0: At the low, wide steps of my porch, Jamie rang the bell. Parks, my butler, answered. "We'd like to see Mrs. Basil Lee Frankweiler," Jamie told him. "Whom shall I say is calling?" Claudia cleared her throat. "Claudia and James Kincaid. Just one moment, please." They were left standing in the reception hall more than one moment, please, before Parks returned. "Mrs. Frankweiler says she doesn't know you." "We would like her to," Claudia insisted. "What is the nature of your business?" he asked. Parks always asks that. Both hesitated. Jamie decided on an answer first. "Please tell Mrs. Basil Lee Frankweiler that we are seeking information about the Italian Renaissance." Parks was gone a full 10 minutes before his second return. "Follow me," he commanded. "Mrs. Frankenweiler will see you in her office." Jamie winked at Claudia. He felt certain that mentioning the Italian Renaissance had intrigued me. They walked behind Parks through my living room, drawing room, and library. Rooms so filled with antique furniture, oriental rugs, and heavy chandeliers that you complain that they are also filled with antique air. Well, when a house is as old as mine, you can expect everything in it to be thickened by time. Even the air. My office surprised them. After all this, it surprises everyone. I suppose it does look like a lab furnished as it is with steel, formica, vinyl, and lit-bly fluorescence. You must admit, though, that there's one feature of the room that looks like an office. That's the rows and rows of filing cabinets that line the walls. I was sitting at one of the tables wearing my customary white lab coat and my Baroque pearl necklace when the children were brought in. "Claudia and James Kincaid," Parks announced. I allowed them to wait a good long while. Parks had cleared his throat at least 6 times before I turned round. Of course, Saxonburg, you know that I hadn't wasted the time between Parks' announcement that Claudia and James Kincaid wanted to see me and the time they appeared at the office. I was busy doing research. I could hear the children shuffling back and forth impatiently. The importance of Parks' manner is what kept them from interrupting me. They shuffled and scratched, and Jamie even emitted 2 very false sneezes. To attract my attention, it's particularly easy for me to ignore fake sneezes, and I went on with my research. I don't like to waste time, so when I at last turned round, I did so abruptly and asked directly, "Are you the children who've been missing from Greenwich for a week?" They had become so used to not being discovered that they had entirely forgotten that they were runaways. Now their reaction was one of amazement. They both looked as if their hearts had been pushed through funnels. "All right," I said. "You don't have to tell me. I know the answer."
1: "How did you know about us?" Jamie asked. "Did you call the police?" Claudia asked at the same time.
0: "From the newspapers," I replied, pointing to Jamie. "And no," I replied, pointing to Claudia. "Now both of you sit down here and talk about the Italian Renaissance." Jamie glanced at the newspapers. I had been researching.
1: "We're in the newspapers," he seemed pleased.
0: "Even your pictures," I nodded.
1: "I'd like to see that," Claudia said. "I haven't had a decent picture taken since I've been able to walk."
0: "Well, here you are." I held out several papers. 2 days before yesterday, you were on the 5th page in Hartford, the 2nd page in Stamford, and the 1st page in Greenwich.
1: "The 1st page in Greenwich?" Claudia asked. "That's my school picture from the 1st grade, Jamie exclaimed. "See, I don't have one of my front teeth." "Goodness, this picture of me is 3 years old. Mother never even bought my school pictures the last 2 years.
0: Claudia held her picture up for Jamie to see.
1: "Do you think I still look like this?"
0: "Enough," I said. "Now what do you want to tell me about the Italian Renaissance?"
1: "Is your butler calling the police while you stall us here?" Jamie asked.
0: "No," I answered, "and I refuse to keep reassuring you. If you keep on with this kind of talk, I shall find you so dull that I shall call your parents as well as the police to get rid of you. Is that clear, young man?"
1: "Yes," Jamie muttered.
0: "Young lady?" Claudia nodded yes. They both stood with bowed heads. Then I asked Jamie, "Do I frighten you, young man?" Jamie looked up.
1: No, ma'am, I'm quite used to frightening things, and you're really not so bad looking.
0: So bad looking? I wasn't referring to the way I look. Actually, I never think much about that anymore. I rang for Parks. When he arrived, I told him to please bring me a mirror. Everyone waited in silence until Parks returned with a mirror. Silence continued as I picked it up and began a very long and close inspection of my face. It's not a bad face, except that lately my nose seems to have grown longer and my upper lip appears to have collapsed against my teeth. These things happen when people get older, and I am getting just that. I ought to do something about my hair besides have Parks cut it for me. It's altogether white now and looks like frayed nylon thread. Maybe I'll take time out and get a permanent wave, except that I hate beauty parlors. My nose has gotten longer, like Pinocchio, but not for the same reason. Well, not most of the time, I said as I put down the mirror. Claudia gasped and I laughed. Oh, so you were thinking the same thing? No matter. I never really look past my eyes. That way I always feel pretty. Windows of the soul, you know. Claudia took a step closer to me. You really do have beautiful eyes. They're like looking into a kaleidoscope, the way those golden flecks in them keep catching the light. She was quite close to me now and actually peering into my face. It was uncomfortable. I put a stop to that. Do you spend much time looking in mirrors, Claudia?
1: Some days I do, some days I don't.
0: Would you care to look now?
1: No, thank you, she said.
0: Well then, I said, we'll continue. Parks, please return this mirror. We want to talk about the Italian Renaissance. James, you haven't said one word since you told me that I look frightening. Speak now.
1: We want to know about the statue, Jamie stammered.
0: Speak up, boy, I commanded. What statue?
1: The statue in the Metropolitan Museum in New York City in Manhattan, the one of the angel. The one you sold for $225, Claudia added.
0: I walked over to my files of newspaper clippings and pulled out a manila folder, the one which has all the newspaper clippings about the auction and the museum buying the statue. It also contains the article about the crowds going to see the statue.
1: Why did you sell her? Claudia asked, pointing to the picture of Angel.
0: Because I don't like to donate things.
1: If I owned such a lovely statue, I'd never sell it, or donate it either. I'd cherish it like a member of my own family, Claudia preached.
0: Considering all the trouble you've caused your family, that isn't saying very much.
1: Have they been worried? She asked.
0: If you hadn't been so busy looking at your picture in the paper, you could have read that they are nearly frantic.
1: Claudia blushed. But I wrote them a letter. I told them not to worry.
0: Well, evidently your letter didn't work. Everyone is worried.
1: Well, I told them not to, she repeated. We're going home anyway, as soon as you tell us of Michelangelo carved Angel. Did he do it?
0: That's my secret, I answered. Where have you been all week?
1: That's our secret, Claudia answered, lifting her chin high.
0: Good for you, I cheered. Now I was certain that I liked these two children. Let's go to lunch. Examining the two of them in that bright light, I saw that they looked wrinkled, dusty, and gray. I instructed them to wash up while I told the cook to prepare for two more. Parks led Jamie to one bathroom. My maid, Hortense, led Claudia to another. Apparently, Claudia had never enjoyed washing up so much. She took forever doing it. She spent a great deal of time looking into all the mirrors. Examining her eyes very carefully, she decided that she, too, was beautiful. But mostly her thoughts were about the beautiful black marble bathtub in that bathroom. There was nothing she wanted more than to take a bath in that tub. She examined her eyes a little longer and then spoke to her image in the mirror.
1: You'll never have a better chance, Lady Claudia. Go ahead, do it.
0: So she did. She opened the taps and began undressing as the tub was filling up. Meanwhile, Jamie had done his customary job of washing up, that is, he had washed the palms but not backs of his hands, his mouth but not the eyes of his face. He emerged from the bathroom long before Claudia, and growing impatient, began wandering through rooms until he found Hortense and asked her the whereabouts of his sister. He followed directions to Claudia's bathroom, where he heard the water still running. It takes a lot of water to fill that tub.
1: Suicide, he thought. She's going to drown herself because we're caught. He tried the door. It was locked. Claudia, he yelled. Is anything the matter?
0: No, she answered. I'll be right there.
1: What's taking you so long?
0: I'm taking a bath, she called.
1: Oh, baloney, Jamie answered.
0: He walked away to find me. I was waiting in the dining room. I'm accustomed to eating on time, and I was hungry.
1: That nutty sister of mine is taking a bath. Don't mind her. She even takes baths when she comes in from swimming. She even made us take baths while we were hiding at the Metropolitan Museum. I think we should start without her.
0: I smiled. I think, James, that you already have. I rang for Parks, and he appeared with the salad and began serving.
2: How did Claudia manage to take a bath in the museum? I asked casually.
1: In the fountain. It was cold, but I didn't mind when we found... I did it.
0: He rested his elbow on the table and his chin on his hand. He slowly shook his head.
1: Sometimes I stink at keeping secrets. Don't tell Claudia I told, please.
2: I'm curious to know how you managed.
0: I was curious, and you know that I can be absolutely charming when I want information.
1: Let Claude tell you all that. She did the planning. I managed the money. She's big on ideas, but she's also big on spending money. I managed fine until today. Now we're broke. Not 1 cent left to get back to Greenwich.
2: Well, you can walk or hitchhike.
1: Try telling that to Claude.
2: Or you can turn yourselves in. The police will take you back. Or your parents will come and get you.
1: Maybe that will appeal to Claudia, but I doubt it. Even though she sure doesn't approve of making herself walk.
2: Well, perhaps we can work out a deal. You give me some details, and I'll give you a ride back.
1: Jamie shook his head. You'll have to work that out with Claude. The only kind of deal I can make concerns money, and we don't have any more of that.
2: You are poor indeed, if that's the only kind of deal you can make.
0: Jamie brightened.
1: Would you like a game of cards?
2: Which game? I asked.
1: War.
2: I assume you cheat.
1: Yeah, he sighed.
2: I may decide to play after lunch anyway.
1: Can we start eating now? Jamie asked.
2: You don't worry about manners too much, do you?
1: Oh, he replied, I don't worry about them too much when I'm this hungry.
2: You're honest about some things.
1: Jamie shrugged his shoulders. You might say that I'm honest about everything except cards. For some reason, I'm helpless about cheating at cards.
2: Let's eat, I said. I was anxious, for I do enjoy a good game of cards, and Jamie promised to provide just that. Claudia appeared as we were finishing our soup. I saw that she was annoyed that we had not waited for her. She was all bound up in concern for good manners, and she wanted very much to let us know that she was annoyed and why. She acted cool. I pretended I didn't notice. Jamie didn't pretend. He simply did not notice.
1: I'll skip the soup, Claudia announced. It's good, Jamie said. Sure you don't want to try it?
0: No, thank you, Claudia said. Still cool. I summoned Parks. He appeared bearing a silver casserole.
1: What's that?
0: Jamie asked.
2: Nulle fromage en casserole, Parks answered.
0: Claudia showed interest.
1: I'll have some, please. Sounds like something special.
0: Parks served. Claudia looked down at her plate, looked up at me, and moaned.
1: Why, it's nothing but macaroni and cheese.
0: You see, I laughed, under the fancy trappings. I'm just a plain lady. Claudia laughed then. We all did, and we began enjoying our lunch. I asked Claudia what she would like to do while Jamie and I played cards. She said that she would like to just watch us and think.
2: Think about what?
1: About how we're going to get back home.
2: Call up your family, I suggested. They'll come for you.
1: Oh, it's so hard to explain over the phone. It will cause so much commotion.
0: I was astounded.
2: You still don't think you've caused any commotion so far?
1: Well, I haven't really thought about it very hard. I've been so busy worrying about Michelangelo and avoiding getting caught. If only you'd tell me if the statue was done by Michelangelo, then I would feel that I could go home again.
2: Why would that make a difference? I asked.
1: It would because...
2: Because you found that running away from home didn't make a real difference? You were still the same Greenwich Claudia, planning and washing and keeping things in order?
1: I guess that's right, Claudia said quietly.
2: Then why did you run away?
3: Claudia's words came slowly. She was forming thoughts into the shape of words for the first time in a long time.
1: I got the idea because I was mad at my parents. That was getting the idea. Then I started planning it. I thought that I had to think of everything, and I thought of an awful lot, didn't I, Jamie?
3: She looked over at her brother, and he nodded.
1: I enjoyed the planning, without anyone knowing that I was doing it. I am very good at planning.
2: And the more plans you made, the more it became like living at home, away from home, I interrupted.
1: That's true, she said. But we did enjoy living away from home in a mild kind of way.
2: Claudia is still being very careful, I thought, not to reveal to me where she and Jamie stayed. I wasn't ready to push it yet. I felt I had to help the child. I do have some charity in me, after all.
1: What part of living away from home did you like the best?
3: Jamie answered first.
1: Not having a schedule.
3: Claudia became impatient.
1: But, Jamie, we did have a schedule, sort of. The best that I could manage under the circumstances, that wasn't the most fun part of running away.
2: Well, what was the most fun part for you, Claudia?
1: Well, first it was hiding, not being discovered, and after hiding became easy, there was Angel. Somehow Angel became more important than running away.
2: How did Angel become involved with your running away? I purred.
1: I won't tell you. Claudia answered.
2: I put on my surprised look and asked, Why not?
1: Because if I tell you how Angel got involved, it will be telling you too much else.
2: Like telling me where you've been all week?
1: Maybe, she answered coolly.
2: Why don't you want to tell me that?
1: I told you before. That's our secret.
2: Oh-ho! You don't want to lose your bargaining weapon. I crowed. Is that why you're not telling me where you stayed?
1: Well, that's part of the reason, she said. I think the other part is that if I tell, then I know for sure that my adventure is over. And I don't want it to be over until I'm sure I've had enough.
2: The adventure is over. Everything gets over. And nothing is ever enough, except the part you carry with you. It's the same as going on a vacation. Some people spend all their time on a vacation taking pictures, so that when they get home, they can show their friends evidence that they had a good time. They don't pause to let the vacation enter inside of them and take that home.
1: Well, I don't really want to tell you where we've been.
2: I know, I answered.
1: Claudia looked at me. Do you know I don't want to tell you, or do you know where we've been? Which do you mean?
2: Both, I told her quietly.
1: I resumed eating nullé fromage en casserole.
3: Claudia looked over at Jamie. Jamie had slipped down in his seat and had thrown his napkin over his face. Claudia jumped up from her seat, grabbed the napkin off Jamie's face. Jamie quickly threw his forearms where the napkin had been.
1: It slipped, Claude. It slipped out.
3: Jamie's voice was muted since his forearms were protecting his mouth.
1: Jamie, that was all I had, all we had, the only thing we had left. I just forgot, Claude. It's been so long since I've had a conversation with anyone but you.
2: You shouldn't have told her.
1: You heard me say to her that that was our secret, twice. Now everything is lost. How can I get her to tell? You had to go and blab it all. Blabbermouth.
3: Jamie looked at me for sympathy.
1: She does get emotional.
2: Claudia, I said, be seated.
3: She obeyed. I continued.
2: All is not lost. I'm going to make a bargain with you, both of you. First of all, stop referring to me as her. I am Mrs. Basil E. Frankweiler.
3: Then, if you give me all the details of your running away, if you tell me everything, everything, I'll give you a ride home. I'll have Sheldon, my chauffeur, drive you home. Claudia nodded. No. A Rolls Royce, Claudia, and a chauffeur. That's a very fine offer, I teased.
1: Jamie said, How about it, Claude? It beats walking.
3: Claudia squinted her eyes and crossed her arms over her chest. It's not enough. I want to know about Angel. I was glad that I wasn't dealing with a stupid child. I admired her spirit, but more, I wanted to help her see the value of her adventure. She still saw it as buying her something. Appreciation first, information now. Nevertheless, Claudia was tiptoeing into the grown-up world, and I decided to give her a little shove. Claudia, James, both of you, come with me. And I think this is a good place to stop, as we are about at the end of this book. So it's a little early, forgive me for that, but this is a good place. We've suspended ourselves here, right in the cliff of the next thing that's going to happen, and I think it will be an exciting ending. If you have questions or comments about what we're doing out here, please call us at 312-447-3439. You can always find our full program schedule and listen to previous podcasts, if you like, at www.chicagolighthouse.org/radio. Thank you, as always, for listening. I'm Linda Kimbrough. Good night.
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5: Taxation without representation was the cry of the American Revolution. Education without representation may have been the call of the disability rights movement. I'm Maureen Reed with the Disability Minute. April is Deaf History Awareness Month, and I'd like to share a story about how students at Gallaudet University, a school focused on higher education for people who are deaf or hearing impaired, changed the way we think about disability leadership. In 1988, Gallaudet's board passed up an opportunity to appoint the school's first deaf president, instead selecting an individual that had no experience in the deaf community. Demanding representation, Gallaudet students staged a protest. Once students threatened to disenroll, the board relented and the school has had a deaf president ever since. The Deaf President Now movement brought attention to the growing disability rights movement and contributed to the passage of the Americans with Disabilities Act.
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4: 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I'm Ben Chargott with the Disability Minute. Growing up, I was often offended if people offered me what I considered special treatment. Now, as a blind adult making my way in a world that is not built for me, I take advantage of all the perks I can. That said, some are more acceptable than others. Skipping the line at Secretary of State, boarding flights first, and getting upgraded seating at venues, that's all fine. It is done in the spirit of convenience, and truly makes life easier. 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This is harder to accept, as it feels like it's being done out of pity rather than expedience. Either way, I usually take the free food and laugh it off, knowing that I can do most things the same as everyone else, but sometimes it's nice to not have to. Disability Minute is produced by people with disabilities at the Chicago Lighthouse. 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
6: 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I'm Sandy Murillo with the Disability Minute. 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
9: 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My name is Ruth M. Fairfax Frazier. I am the founder and executive director of the FACT organization, and today I am so pleased to serve as your host. FACT is always excited about this opportunity to share time with you, our most valued listening public, with different weekly topics of interest that positively influence our communities. However, as we always say, this can only be accomplished with your help. The fact is, we all need each other, and by uniting our efforts, we can make a positive difference for everyone. In a nutshell, FACT's combined vision and mission is to help create a better world through educating the public and coalescing with others to eradicate biases and prejudices, as well as hate crime.

Greetings, Chicagoland, and welcome to the FACT Organization. We've been building nations, strengthening our communities by becoming more involved members of our community. As you've heard at the beginning of our show, our topic tonight is going to be the African Festival of the Arts, which is coming up this weekend in Washington Park right here in Chicago. And we have three guests with us, and we're going to talk about a weekend that is so jam-packed with things that you will want to be involved with. You will want to come out and be a part of a community of people who are celebrating

of the African International House. We have Sofia Morey, and she is one of the performers that we're here this weekend. And she also has with her...

0: about the history of the African Festival of the Arts.
1: Well, thank you very much for the introduction. I am Dr. Shafi Inamuwo. I'm the chairman of African International House. I've been chairman since the beginning of this year, but I've been a member of the board for 12 years. The African Festival of the Arts

Network, as well as some other free concerts throughout the city of Chicago. It's a way to give back to the city and celebrate the diversity and the inclusiveness of the city of Chicago. This is the 28th year that we'll be doing this. It was started also by Mr. Wuto, who is current CEO as well as the president. He actually started this as a show for African arts to his friends and other people around Hyde Park, and he started growing to now become the largest African festival, or festival devoted primarily to the African arts and culture.

and it's organized along the level whereby everyone will have a role to play. While interactive, you dance, you shop, you eat, and those are the essence of life. And you have friends, you develop new friends, so you're able to interact. In my all the years I've been involved in the African Festival of the Arts, I've never seen anyone who will go there and spend 2 hours. Usually go and spend the whole day, then come back again, because it's virtually impossible to act to go through all of the markets, all of the iterations that take place there. Some people have actually labeled the festival as the closest.

that I bought from the festival. I bought several also from Lagos, Nigeria, where I was born. But what is really very important is the Faagrata. That is a relatively the cheapest way you can merge cultures, present cultures. Just go any other place. You probably spend a couple of $100 even going and watch the talents appearing. So it's really quite educating. It's no more so an entertaining kind of venture, but we bring entertainers there in order for people to come in and be entertained and participate in the entertainment itself. And then

other people how to draw. Many of the marketplaces are just like being in some of the African markets. They're relatively inexpensive. I won't say they're cheap, but they're inexpensive.

0: others. Major highlight. You bring in tellers, rows of tellers.
1: Oh, yeah.
0: Many of them local, many of them international. And all these things cost quite a lot of resources. The African International House is very grateful to the city of Chicago, as well as our aldermen and many of our sponsors. Okay. And the local areas, you know, who had supported the festival over the years. This year, what we did was kind of group our activities into four segments.
1: Okay.
0: We called the first segment on Friday, September the 1st, we call it the Millennials Night.
1: Okay.
0: You shop all day, and by the evening, you literally party.
1: Time to give millennials their party time.
0: So you have the Wizkid. The Wizkid is the number one artist in Nigeria among people under the age of 50.
1: Wow.
0: I'm over 71 years of age. I enjoy it, so I may be included.
1: Now you're millennial too.
0: Under 50. So you have Kid Wonder, Da Pope, mm-hmm. and of course Sheila O, who is currently the number one Afro DJ in Illinois,
1: okay.
0: really in the surrounding states. So it's really packed full of activities on that Friday night, and a bunch of DJs. Many of whom actually do this as an art, and they'll be competing with each other.
1: And remember, Chicagoland, this is this upcoming weekend. And as you're hearing, it's Friday, it's Saturday, it's Sunday, and Monday. So it's the whole Labor Day weekend that you can come out and be involved in it. And what they've done, like Doctor is saying, they split it up for different age groups, but there's something every day for every age group. So don't feel isolated. He says millennials, everybody should come out, because
0: I'm
1: we
0: included.
1: We need to get involved with each other. We need to build that sense of community, and it's across the ages, not just one group, but across all of us coming together. And when we bump shoulders and when we come together and we get to know each other and share events, that's how we begin to break down the walls of racism and hatred and things like that that we see every day that we want to avoid. And on Saturday, how does Saturday?
0: On Saturday, we have the reggae block party. Mm-hmm. Wayne Wonder,
1: mm-hmm.
0: Indica, Devon Brown, and Bonnie Jackson. You have DJ Ringo. You have DJ D-Money. And D-Machine. These are individuals who take reggae as an art.
1: Yes.
0: And they are very good at what they do. On Sunday, it's called the Inspirational Night.
1: Okay.
0: You have Wycliffe. Many people are familiar with Wycliffe.
1: Oh, Wycliffe is going
0: to
1: be there.
0: Wycliffe is going to be there.
1: Okay.
0: So apart from Wycliffe being somebody who actually inspire a lot of movement that appreciates culture, appreciate diversity, appreciate supporting people in the diaspora. He also plays very good music.
1: Oh yeah,
0: you know. So he's somebody that anyone wants to come and listen to. On Monday, which is called the Soul Fest, you have DJ David Sabbath. You have DJ Diesel, and that's the night. Oh, I missed something, which is very important on Sunday. That's when we have Pam Morris, who actually, you know, Pam Morris.
1: Yes.
0: I call her Lady Gospel.
1: Yes.
0: Going back to Monday, you have the Heat Wave. Heat Wave is the major featured artist on that Monday. And at the closing of all these ceremonies on Monday, we have some of our leaders. You know, the governor had indicated that he might be there. Oh. But we know that the president of county, Tony Preckwinkle, who dynamic lady, she's yes. very supportive of the diversity of Chicago. Or she'll be there, so mm-hmm. also the aldermen, as well as many of the political leaders. So it's a night that you will always remember. So we are grateful to the city of Chicago and to Chris Radio for allowing us to talk about the festival, which is really one of many things we do, but is the largest of the things we do. And, you know, we give free concerts throughout the city of Chicago okay. with the Chicago Power District. And the board is a non-paying board. Everyone that works arranging this actually is a volunteer. It gives small stipends to some folks, or technicians and individuals who need to have something to make sure that they are engaged throughout the festival. But for the most part, we are all volunteers. We raise money through the festival itself, through vendors that come to the festival, through programs that are established within the city that wanted to make sure that their materials, their exhibits, and what they do actually get out. We have people that sell some of the best artwork. You don't have to go anywhere to buy them. And like I said earlier, they are inexpensive. They are not cheap.
1: Mm.
0: They are inexpensive, and you cannot get them anywhere else.
1: And that's what we're talking about, Chicagoland.
0: Clothing.
1: Opportunity to get things that you're not really exposed to on a regular basis and from people who are making things by hand that you see. You might not see some of the professional stitching you see someplace else, but what you see is stitching that's made from love. The creative thought came from their head and onto the material. So what you'll be able to see is that what the people in the culture see, not mass-produced products, but products produced with love and care because it came from that individual's mind, heart, and soul. And when we talk about a culture, we always want to know about the mind, the heart, and the soul of the culture, not just know of them intellectually, but get to meet them for who they really are. And this is an event that is designed for you not just to have a head experience, but for you to have a heart experience, that you are warmed by the hearts of the people who are there, the vendors who actually want to talk to you, who want to let you in and want to give you information about their culture and what they've created and what it is, and explain things to you in such a way that you get to their passion becomes contagious unto you, and you start wanting more and more of what you're getting in contact with this weekend. Again, it's Friday, Saturday, Sunday, and Monday in Washington Park. It is, again, the African Festival of the Arts, and it is a time from every art, from pictures to handcraft to professional singers. You get the whole
0: dynamic,
1: the dancing, the drummers, everything.
0: So don't cook this week.
1: That's right. Don't cook. Come out. You'll get all the food you want.
0: It's a just, family affair.
1: Ah, yes.
0: Peaceful.
1: Come and get your spread on this weekend. Doctor, if you had to leave everybody with one thought, what would that thought be?
0: It's the fact that the African Festival presents an opportunity to showcase the diversity of the city of Chicago. City of Chicago is very welcoming to everybody. That's why you have people that come from all walks of life, white, black, you know what.
1: Doctor, we appreciate your volunteerism. We appreciate your whole organization as a volunteer organization. put together something this magnificent and this culturally diverse and informative for the people of the city of Chicago. It has been a wonderful 27 years, the 28th year is this year, and we're looking forward to year 30, 34, and beyond, where we all come together around this theme. Chicagoland, you're about to hear another informational piece for the African Fest, and when we come back, we're going to talk to one of the performers who will be performing at this weekend's African Festival of the Arts. Welcome.

0: performing act is going to be there. We are lucky to have one of the performers with us today just to tell us a little bit about their history and what you're going to hear this weekend from them. Mr. Rashad, how are you today?
1: Pretty good, sir.
0: Could you tell me about your history and your group and what people should expect this weekend?
1: Well, Afro-Caribbean Connections has been around since 2001.
0: Okay.
1: I formed that because I was playing a lot of world music, traveling the country, playing world music. And here in Chicago, at least 7 years ago, 8 years now, we started focusing on Kizomba from Angola, Africa.
0: Okay.
1: And that music is the hottest music that's playing around the world. I would say like China, Japan,
0: wow,
1: dancing to African music. You know, it's a partner dance, and it's the energy, the connection is just beautiful. People love it. You know, not just black, whites, Latinos, Asian, Indian, every culture is into Kizomba, and it's in their countries they're doing it also. So we do a lot of traveling to different countries and what they call festivals.
0: Okay.
1: Like what we have in here in Chicago. It's not as big as the African festival. not quite. But it'll be there one day soon. We'll be head to heads making waves together. Exactly. So, you know, we have a festival that's coming up September 8th through the 10th. It's called the Afro Summer Love Fest.
0: Okay.
1: And it's just bringing the love of Africa to the world. Because a lot of people don't know that. You see, you know, things on TV, spears and the bad parts of Africa, but Africa is the most beautiful country in the world.
0: Yes.
1: They might say, oh, California. No. Africa, the motherland.
0: Oh.
1: The mother of all civilization.
0: And again, what we're talking about, Chicagoland, is experiencing a culture without having to jump on a plane and fly there.
1: Exactly.
0: At the same time, though, we want you to have those visions in your mind that there are other places to go visit other than New York, Hollywood,

0: piece of a culture to make you hungry for more. And exactly. Once we become hungry for each other's culture, you know what starts to break down? Some of those barriers that we think we have, which are really artificial barriers that stops us from building a real strong nation. And that's what we're about, the FACT organization. That's why we love the volunteerism of the African International House. We love what's going on with the Afro-Caribbean Festival. We love everything that's going on because we see that these are people who are giving their heart to build something in our community. So please, Chicagoland, we want you to come out and be a part of the African Fest. And then also don't forget the following weekend, which is going to be the Love Fest. And that's going to be a wonderful event for you to come out to in September the 8th through the 10th. And they have acts for you. And you will find yourself just enthralled in what's going on if you come out to the Afro Summer Love Fest. And that's a part of the Afro-Caribbean connection, which is giving you the culture that you need. We also have one other young lady with us who is also going to be a part of the event and showcase her talents for us. And you're going to hear a piece of the music as we close the show today. But could you please give our Chicago audience a brief introduction about yourself?
1: Sure. Hi, how are you? This is a little different for me being in this platform, but I'm super excited to be here. My name is Shafia Monet. For those of you who I haven't met, I'm an Afro dance instructor here in Chicago, teaching different styles of Afro and Caribbean dance. Anything from Semba to Kizomba to Afro House to Afro Beats, Kuduro. Mm. Of course, we have some Soca dance hall. So super excited to share this opportunity and bring this platform to Chicago. My partner Kamani Rashad and I really feel that this is something that is needed to bring both the Afro, Latin, and the Caribbean worlds together and to showcase all of these dances, all of the styles of music, the culture, the food, everything that we love and attribute it back to its origins in Africa. So the festival, Afro Summer Love Fest, is for everyone. It is a full weekend experience where anyone from any age, race, color, or creed can come and celebrate with us. We have workshops with artists coming in from everywhere, Angola, Paris, Portugal. Some are local to, Senegal, yes, Chicago, different places. So that way we can really get a wide perspective and view of all of these styles of dance. So there's workshops, there's parties. We have a concert with Mika Mendez and Pilo on Saturday. And then we also have our all-white bow party.
0: So, all-white party. Uh-oh, look out, look out.
1: Everyone loves a good all-white party.
0: That's right.
1: And we're on a boat.
0: Ooh.
1: Even better.
0: Yes. And again, three levels of the boat.
1: Oh, yes.
0: They about to rock it out, Chicago. Mm-hmm. So be a part of it. But like I want to, again, it is just so important for the FACT organization to look around the room and see people who are giving of their hearts and giving their talents and giving their skills. From a doctor who is a doctor emeritus at the University of Illinois Hospital, who volunteers and gives his time to the performing arts, to those who from the heart teach. And teaching is a passion. And it's a joy when you see the face of someone who's actually mastering something.
1: Mm-hmm.
0: That takes a heart for that. So we thank you for that. We thank you for all that you are. We thank you for all that's about to happen this upcoming weekend and the weekend after. Chicagoland, you're about to hear some music that will excite your soul and get you really excited about this weekend. Again, this weekend is the African Festival of the Arts, and next weekend after that, the September the 8th through the 10th, you also have the Afro-Caribbean Connection, the Afro Summer Love Fest here in Chicago. So please, Chicagoland, the website is www.afrocaribbeanconnect.org. Not connection, but connect.org. So please, go there, find out information about September 8th through the 10th, go to the African Festival of the Arts in Washington Park this upcoming weekend, Friday, Saturday, and Sunday. And we will be back again with you next week when the FACT organization is building nations.

0: 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Now, AMB is offering its world-class program to musically talented blind youth throughout the United States. 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
1: 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For the next half hour, I'll be reading articles from Reader's Digest this week. And we're going to begin with this article entitled, We Found a Fix, 25 Creative Cures for Everyday Dilemmas, from cleaning to cooking to tech and more. And this is written by Carolyn Fenning. And number one of the creative cures for everyday dilemmas, from cleaning to cooking to tech and more, is entitled, Cast a Sparkling Shower Spill. And the tip here is keep a dishwashing wand filled with dish soap in your shower and give the tiles a quick scrub while you wait for your conditioner to set. A 30-second once-daily buff will keep soap scum from building up and keep you from having to do a full overhaul on cleaning day. You'll step away from a cleaning session smelling fabulous rather than smelling like fabuloso. And the source of that is from Consumer Reports. Next is in the text department. Find out who's selling your personal info. Now let companies tell on themselves by putting the company name as your middle name when you purchase or sign up for something online. When you receive a message addressed to Wiley Acme Corp. Coyote, you'll know who sold your information and other companies that are now spamming your inbox. Then use your discretion when dealing with them again. And the source of that is from Lifehacker. From the Home Department, a sure tip for a smooth paint job before busting out the brushes and rollers and applying a new coat of agreeable gray paint on your foyer. Apply a coat of lotion to your arms, hands, face, and any other exposed skin. An oily barrier atop your skin will save you and your arm hair from wayward paint splatters, which will wash away with ease. The source of that is from Family Handyman. In the knowledge department, the student becomes the teacher. Rather than quizzing your kids for their big chemistry exam, have them give you a lesson. The Feynman technique, a study method named for Nobel Prize winner Richard Feynman, hypothesizes that you fully grasp a topic once you can successfully teach it. So, after your freshman attempts to put the test material into sophomoric terms, any lingering questions will reveal which chapters they need to go back to and study more. If you totally understand everything, then so do they. The source is from Computer Systems Institute for that. Next, in the cooking department, we use our common sense, C-E-N-T-S, it says. Weighing ingredients is much more accurate than using measuring cups. But even trusty kitchen scales can fall out of whack. If yours insists you've got 600 grams of flour, but your pasta-making instincts suspect otherwise, check the accuracy of your scale by placing 5 quarters on it. Their combined weight will add up to 1 ounce. 5 quarters will add up to 1 ounce. The source of that is Taste of Home. In the green department, a DIY moisture meter. Letting the sprinkler spray for hours over a brown patch won't necessarily bring back your lush green lawn this summer. Nor does a brown patch mean that the grass is totally dead. Determine if your yard actually needs a drink by sticking a screwdriver into the soil. Only water if the ground is so hard that you can't push the metal part farther than 3 inches into the ground. And the source of that is the California Water News Daily. In the tech department, the librarian in your pocket, it says here, your iPhone can help find the book that Dewey Decimal insists is on this crowded shelf. Take a photo of the bookshelf you're searching, then start typing the title into your camera roll's search function. Optical character recognition technology will highlight where the book's name appears in the photo, that is, top row, 8th book from the left. Now, this hack is especially handy for your home library and checking cluttered secondhand store bookshelves for a certain title that you've been hunting. The source of that is Lifehacker. Green/holiday. Don't call it a grift tag, G-R-I-F-T tag. You've been inundated with cards around the holidays and your birthday. We get it. You're popular. Rather than stuffing them in a drawer to collect dust or worse, trashing them, as glitter, foil, and lamination are not recyclable, separate the cover from the note to make gift tags. Cut the already festively decorated cardstock into squares. Then use a hole punch and a ribbon to attach your one-of-a-kind tags to wrapped presents. The source of that is Lath and Quill. Next up is the cleaning department. The sun is on your side, this paragraph is entitled, from RD.com, Reader's Digest. So you stored red sauce in a plastic container one time, and the container never lets you forget it. Remove that orange tint by leaving the container in front of a sunny window for a few hours, or even a few days, after you wash and dry it. The sun's rays will work as a natural bleach and help lighten the stains. The source of that is from Real Simple. In the travel department, don't lose your luggage or your mind. Downloading the airlines app can spare you the anxiety of wondering where your luggage is. As personnel scan its barcode, many airlines will update the status of your checked bag, loaded, unloaded, ready at baggage claim. Now, if you have a connection, the app will even confirm that your suitcase made the flight with you. Plus, it will deliver the quickest and most up-to-date information about boarding and gate changes. Source of that is from NerdWallet. In the money department, buy in bulk to spend less. There are lots of ways to trick yourself into spending less, like deleting credit card information from your online accounts for an added obstacle while impulse shopping, or paying in cash so that you physically see the money leaving your wallet. Scott Rick, a professor at the University of Michigan's Ross School of Business, suggests designating one day of the week to make all your quote, want, end quote, purchases. Having to buy several in one sitting might just prompt you to reconsider some as not so wanted after all. And the source of that is the Wall Street Journal. From the home department, a lock combination you can't forget. You thought you knew the combination of your bike lock, lock box, or locker, but you have since discovered that your memory isn't quite as secure as your belongings. Here's a trick to keep you from forgetting. Pick a number Then write the combination on the lock's underside in permanent marker minus that number. That is, if a combination's lock's code is 061424 and your lucky number is 4, you'll write 021020. One number is easier to remember than three. Are you math challenged? Pick an easy number like 1, 2, or 10. Source of that is from Family Handyman. As an editorial note, I do that. From the money department, stay afloat with a sinking fund. Create a sinking fund, in quotes here, to avoid sinking into debt when large expenses like vacations or home renovations loom, suggests financial expert Dave Ramsey. Identify your goal, say $2,000 for Christmas, and how much you'll need to save to meet it. Now that's $167 a month if you start in January, $333 a month if you start in July. Then auto-transfer the amount onto an account separate from your savings so you're not tempted to dip into it. When it's time to pony up for a vehicle down payment or fulfill a contractor's invoice, you won't break a sweat. Source of that is from The Ramsey Show. From the cookie department, be kind, rewine, W-I-N-E. Pour leftover wine into a sturdy, resealable plastic bag so it'll keep and you won't have to break out the corkscrew next time you need a splash for cooking. Store it in the freezer. And don't hesitate to marry remnants of reds, whites, and pinks as you taste test over time. Defrost and deglaze to flavor stews and braises. The source of that is Allison Roman. Next up from the health department, buy time in an emergency. Keep essential health information, name, birth date, medical history, medications and dosages, allergies, blood type, pre-existing conditions, emergency contacts, on a sheet of paper, found easily in an emergency. Laminated in your wallet or stuck to the fridge, let's say. Your list can also be stored on an iPhone or Android's medical ID feature accessible from your device's lock screen. An EMT will know to look for it. Having these details might save first responders crucial minutes of pillaging your bathroom cabinets instead of saving you. The source of that is the New York Fire Department. In the travel department, tilt the turbulence balance. Turbulence isn't any real danger to your aircraft, only to your now blurry in-flight entertainment experience. Choose a seat near the wing if it really upsets you. Proximity to the plane's center of gravity reduces jostling. Quote, think of it like a seesaw. If you're right in the middle, you won't feel much movement, says travel writer Bailey Berg. If you're on one of the seesaw ends, hold on for a bumpy ride. From the outdoors, here's a tip. A strategically placed outdoor fan on your deck or patio will keep away mosquitoes, which generally aren't very strong flyers. Turns out, the hidden weakness of the summer's greatest and most notorious pest is not citronella candles, tiki torches, or bug spray, but a stiff breeze. The source of that is the American Mosquito Control Association. From the tech department, help combat cancel culture. Signing up for online services and memberships is a breeze. Are you canceling? A maelstrom. The Federal Trade Commission has proposed a, quote, click to cancel, end quote, rule, which will require companies to make cancellation as seamless as sign up. No more calling a 1-800 number to speak to a customer service representative who tries to sway your decision. The rule was scheduled to take effect on March 31st of 26, although lawsuits are causing delays. In the meantime, report any coercive behavior at reportfraud.ftc.gov. Report any coercive behavior at reportfraud.ftc.gov. And the source of that is the Federal Trade Commission. cleaning. The fastest way to fold, don't. Laundry is an endless prison sentence. But folding is one of our own creation. Casey Davis, author of How to Keep House While Drowning, realized the chore was a time sink and gave it up. Quote, we don't fold clothes, but rather hang shirts and then toss everything else into an organized basket, she told Real Simple. For things like underwear and pajamas, wrinkles don't matter. And other things don't wrinkle as much as you think, especially if you lay them flat and don't overcrowd the bins. The source of that is from Real Simple. In the green department, pad your bags. If you need to pack or ship an item and are fresh out of bubble wrap and packing peanuts, look no further than the plastic shopping bags spilling out of your kitchen cabinet. Produce bags work too. Fill them with air, tie them off at the top, and let them buffer your shopping returns or dormitory-bound snacks from the tumult of a delivery truck. Source of that is Lifehacker. From the cooking department, here's a tip. Egg in your salad, not on your face, it says. Your handheld pastry blender isn't just for mixing dough. Whip yours out to quickly chop hard-boiled eggs to top a salad or for egg salad. It takes seconds. It can be done right in the bowl you're already using to mix and eliminates messy cutting. As if your egg salad could get any better. The source of that is Martha Stewart. From the tech department, ebook readers store much more than your Song of Ice and Fire fantasy series. It also stores the billing information used for your ebook purchase. Hackers know that Kindles and Nooks are off your cybersecurity radar and may try to get you download malicious ebook files. Mauritius Bretas, Chief Technology Officer at NordVPN, advises only downloading books from verified sellers and library apps and regularly updating device software to repair security vulnerabilities. The source of that is NordVPN. Mixology/camping. A digestive after a long day of roughing it, says here. While slugging whiskey from a flask by the campfire is a cowboy way, it is certainly not the only way. Premix a spirit-based cocktail that can be enjoyed as is or thinned with cold water at the end of your hike. Batch out 1 ounce of vermouth, 2 ounces of whiskey, and a few dashes of bitters into plastic bags and store them in a plastic bottle to enjoy Manhattan's under the stars. Negroni and old fashions are good options too. The source outside, Bon Appetit. 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The source of that, Amazon and Best Buy. And last year, from Reader's Digest, we found a fix article. It's in the entertainment department. The world is a stage, it says here. Thespians and theatergoers rejoice. The League of Resident Theaters, LORT, LORT.org, has mapped local theater companies across 30 states, so you can get your fix without trekking to Broadway. Just Cedar City, Utah, Skokie, Illinois, Jupiter, Florida, or any other locations of the group's 81 playhouses. Source of that was the Wall Street Journal. Okay, let's move along in Reader's Digest magazine. And I'm in the healthy world of medicine, news from the world of medicine. And this is written by Beth Winehouse. Blurbs about medicine. Now here's a juicy swap for sports drinks. Researchers at German Sport University Cologne compared water, a sports drink, and diluted cloudy apple juice for their effectiveness at providing energy for runners. They found that the apple juice provided the same energy as the sports drink, with the benefit of being less irritating to the digestive system. While both drinks contain the same amount of sugar, which is important for keeping energy levels up during workouts, the apple juice allowed the intestinal lining to recover more quickly. Easy on the earbuds is next. While noise-canceling earbuds and headphones are great for improving focus and relaxation, wearing them for too long at high volumes can strain your ears and cause long-term hearing damage. Quote, listening at 80% volume for a maximum of 90 minutes at a time is the general rule, end quote, says Sharon Sandridge, PhD, audiologist and emeritus staff at the Cleveland Clinic. She notes that if someone standing at an arm's length away can hear your music, or if you have to raise your voice to speak while listening, the volume is too loud. Earbuds can foster bacterial growth, notes Katie Deese, a doctor of audiology with the Mayo Clinic, potentially leading to infections such as swimmer's ear. Both earbuds and headphones collect sweat, skin cells, and sebum, so clean them regularly with alcohol wipes. Next up, diabetes drugs for dementia. A Korean study has found that a type of oral diabetes drug called an SGLT2 inhibitor prescribed to lower blood sugar in adults with type 2 diabetes, example, Jardiance, can lower the risk of developing dementia and Parkinson's disease. The researchers from Seoul's Yonsei University College of Medicine looked at data from hundreds of thousands of patients over 4 years and found that the drugs reduced the risk of these neurodegenerative disorders in both men and women by about 20%. This type of drug increases the amount of sugar excreted in urine, raising the body's level of substances called ketones, which benefit the nervous system. In Need of Iron is next. A new study at Brigham and Women's Hospital finds that nearly 1 in 3 Americans might have an undiagnosed iron deficiency. While a mild deficiency of this essential mineral might not cause any symptoms, as the condition continues, it may lead to fatigue, weakness, and breathlessness. Eventually, it might progress to iron deficiency anemia, a condition where the blood doesn't contain enough healthy red blood cells. Anyone concerned about a change in energy levels or other possible symptoms should ask their doctor if a lack of iron could be the cause. The usual treatments are supplements and eating iron-rich foods, such as meat, poultry, fish, eggs, and dark leafy greens. Yoga helps stop urinary incontinence. Scientists at Stanford Medicine at the University of California, San Francisco found that 12 weeks of yoga reduced the daily episodes of urinary incontinence in older women by 65%. Women who practiced stretching and strengthening experienced a similar benefit. The researchers who are involved in a project to find low-risk, low-cost ways to treat this common health problem that many women face as they age said the benefits of yoga and physical conditioning exercises are about equal to the effects of the medications used to treat incontinence. Okay, moving along in Reader's Digest, I've turned to the World of Good section. It's called Glad to Hear It. Three stories to make your day, it says here. First one is entitled Finding Endora. And there's a picture of a bulldog here. Dark gray with its tongue hanging out. And the story? In 2022, Brenna Denmark's gray pit bull, Endora, went missing. Had Endora been stolen from her backyard in Pensacola, Florida? Had she wandered off? Was she even alive? Denmark was heartbroken. 2 years later, and some 900 miles away, in Enid, Oklahoma, Destiny Drews found a gray pit bull with no tags. She had it scanned with a microchip ID scanner, and a name popped up, Endora. She filed an online found pet report, and from there, linked up with the owner. Denmark and her husband pulled into Drews' driveway at 1 a.m. after driving 14 hours. Endora approached Denmark tentatively, took a few sniffs, and then a tail wag. Soon, she was on her back demanding belly rubs. Quote, they wanted their baby home, end quote, Drews told KFOR in Oklahoma. Quote again, I've never seen somebody love their dog so much, end quote. Next, the accidental helper. When Burnsville, North Carolina was devastated by Hurricane Helene last September, pilots and government agencies seeking to help were given a number to call. It belonged to Stephanie Carlson, who lived 2 hours away, had nothing to do with emergency rescue, had never heard of Burnsville, and had no idea why she was getting the calls. But that didn't stop her from stepping up. She heard from FEMA, the FAA, the National Guard, even the Air Force. They were all looking to give or get information and assumed Carlson was the go-to person. Carlson wasn't, but she collected the information and shared it with the proper agencies, in some cases, saving the lives of people trapped in floodwaters. Quote, we all have to do what we can in situations like this, end quote, she told WXII 12 News in Winston-Salem. The Music Man is next. David Furzik, a University of Vermont music professor, has flown around the world giving piano concerts. But disturbed by his growing carbon footprint from all the air travel, he's sticking around Vermont, playing free classical and jazz concerts in what he calls his Play Every Town project. That means he's driving his electric vehicle to every corner of the state, playing at 256 churches, meeting houses, cafes, and other small venues. Driving, not flying, has given him a deeper appreciation of his state. He told that to the Wall Street Journal. Quote, it's amazing to see what we have here. End quote. Here's some interesting facts. For conversation and body language, shouting yourself out. In Japan, the first person to raise his or her voice loses the argument. And that's from Kelly, author, editor, and communications coordinator. House and Home, drowning in junk mail? For every magazine, newspaper, or catalog you subscribe to, you will receive at least 5 pieces of junk mail per month. And that was contributed by John Tolle. For math and measurements, converting miles to kilometers? To convert miles to kilometers in your head, double the number of miles 4 times, then divide by 10. And to convert kilometers to miles, halve the number 4 times and multiply by 10. And that's from rulesofthumb.org review board. Well, that's it for Reader's Digest this time around. I'm your reader, Christopher Angela, and we're broadcasting from the Chicago Lighthouse. This is Chris Radio, your information station.
3: Good morning. I'm Jean. You're listening to Chris Radio. During this half hour, I'll be reading articles from Morning Brew and BBC News website. We'll start with Morning Brew. Good morning. The landscaping business you and your friends tried to start in high school before realizing it required time and energy you preferred to spend on video games wasn't a half bad idea. Turns out that it's all the rage these days. Welcome to Sweaty Startup Brew, a special edition on the movement devoted to starting boring and often physically demanding businesses, as opposed to VC-backed companies. The next million-dollar power washing success story may be waiting at the other end of this newsletter. Breaking a sweat, you don't need to change the world to get rich. There are two types of business pitches: raise VC funding for an AI-powered plumbing booking tool, or borrow some cash from your mom to start a company that actually fixes people's toilets. Many enterprising folks are lured by the latter path, rejecting innovative business ideas to found unglamorous companies like car washes and child cares, known as sweaty startups. The term was coined by the entrepreneur and content creator Nick Huber, who started a storage business while studying at Cornell University in 2011, grew it to 25 college towns, and eventually sold it for $1.7 million. Aside from running a storage private equity firm, a real estate consulting company, and a staffing agency, he now makes content advising aspiring entrepreneurs on starting low-risk businesses that don't need to be explained to anyone. There's no need to reinvent the wheel. Huber thinks the way to go is starting a local business and patiently growing it to achieve a solid income, an approach he details on his podcast and in his book. His book is named The Sweaty Startup: How to Get Rich Doing Boring Things. He contends that unlike hyped Silicon Valley startups or trendy services like yoga instruction, old school businesses are more likely to succeed since competitors are often weak and there's stable demand. He has a list of recommended businesses, which includes mold removal, firewood delivery, and portable toilet rental services. Huber isn't the only one who made a business out of talking about running businesses. The 24-year-old Mackay Stanley, who makes up to $75,000 a month from operating vending machines that sell vapes, makes videos and teaches courses on how to follow in his footsteps. There is evidence that boring businesses increasingly lead to wealth. The share of U.S. income made by people in the 1%, those making $550,000 or more, from mid-sized regional businesses like flooring and plumbing, has grown to 34.9% in 2022. This is up from 33% in 2014, according to an analysis by the University of Chicago Economics. Young people are rolling up their sleeves. The number of applications to start businesses from Gen Z has grown 66% in the year leading up to June, more than any other age group, according to the Bank of America Institute. Fortunately for car cleaners, the people love ASMR, scrub-a-dub-dub. It seems we are all still yearning for those childhood trips to the car wash, because videos of dirty vehicles getting through scrub and getting a thorough scrub are garnering millions of views on social media. On TikTok, where 2 million clicks are tagged with hashtag car detailing, the trend is driven by a new generation of bootstrappers who have foregone more traditional jobs to start lucrative car cleaning businesses. One reason for the car detailing career boom is its low cost of entry. You can start with a couple of $100s worth of cleaning supplies, and the profession doesn't require any certifications, but training courses are on the rise. According to the Wall Street Journal, a former Amazon warehouse worker who started his own car washing business in 2022 now makes $18,500 per month from the venture, plus another $50,000 from car detailing classes and coaching. Another car detailer who runs a 1,995 three-day training course for car detailers said inquiries have spiked by more than 50% in the past 4 years. If we zoom out, some entrepreneurs who do car detailing full-time initially got into it as a side hustle when the pandemic threatened their main lines of work. This type of crisis-induced pivot has precedent. The International Detailing Association, a group representing the industry, was founded when hordes of professionals pivoted from the field, or to the field, I should say, during the 2008 financial crisis. And don't sweat the technique. Lawn mowing, pest control, junk removal, oh my. Do you want to be a millionth person in a tech startup, or do you want to be a local, customer-focused business that no one will find compelling at San Francisco party, but can be just as successful? Here are some real-world examples for inspiration. Window washing. One man went from office drone to bartender to cleaning storefronts after buying $100 worth of equipment from Home Depot. Junk removal. No, not what a vet does to your dog. The business of picking up and hauling away trash worked out pretty well for a group of teens. Landscaping. There's mowing the lawn to earn allowance from your parents, and there's mowing enough lawns to make millions of dollars. Vacation rentals. A husband and wife started a business that allows travelers to stay in residences near the water. Mobile vehicle repair. When you think about it, bringing the mechanic to your busted car makes more sense than the other way around. And painting. If you think about brushwork done by someone with an art degree in Soho Loft, think again. We're talking about the residential kind of painting. More startups include new indie bookstores that are popping up everywhere. The only thing trendier than lamenting that nobody reads anymore is quitting your copywriting job to start a cozy bookstore. More than 600 indie bookstores opened up in the U.S. last year, according to the American Booksellers Association. And a sign the bookstore boom isn't slowing down. The ABA's membership tripled in the last decade to 3,417 stores, and the majority of its members' stores said that their revenue increased in 2025. Small bookshop owners, many of whom are lifelong book lovers who switched careers, said they offer something Amazon could never, a third space to meet people, as well as intimate knowledge of local reading tastes. Single-generation shops are in vogue. Many new opened bookstores specialize in romance, which has seen a surge in popularity thanks to influencers on the literary corner of social media known as Book Talk. Then there's Brooklyn's BEM store bookshop, which focuses exclusively on Black culinary writing, and Atlanta's Grim Reader, a mobile horror bookshop operating out of a Hearst. Barnes & Noble is also expanding, with plans to open 60 new locations this year and a revamped strategy of mimicking the curation of small bookstores. That concludes our information from Morning Brew. Now we'll move to BBC News website. In health news, how one of the most powerful hacks to control stress actually works. Powerless to help after catastrophic earthquakes struck her hometown of La Guaira in Venezuela 2 months ago, Maria Mendina struggled to sleep. She was more than 1,500 miles away in Florida, USA, where she has lived for the last 15 years, and was racked with worry for her family and friends. Box breathing helped her combat sleepless nights. In moments where I feel there isn't much to do that I can do, like lying in bed at night and staring at the ceiling, I know it's going to help me, she says. The 31-year-old first came across box breathing in 2020. She was studying for a master's degree while working full-time, and the stress of doing both became too much once COVID-19, the pandemic, hit. She sought help from a therapist who showed her how to box breathe. The technique consists of inhaling for 4 seconds, holding your breath for 4 seconds, exhaling for 4 seconds, and then holding for another 4 seconds before inhaling again. The restarting of the cycle, says breathwork coach Stuart Sandman. Those seconds can be all sorts of lengths, but they must all remain the same, he explains. This equals 4-step pattern, and it's where the technique derives its name. Stuart says box breathing is best used before you do something stressful or an event that may cause you to feel anxious, like an exam or presentation. There's no set length of time to do it. Some people feel the positive effects after just a few minutes, while others prefer to do it for as long as 15. Breathwork originated from traditional practices like yoga and has been used in other fields like martial arts for centuries, says Stewart. But box breathing has become popular in modern times because it can, quote, both focus the mind and allow us to balance our nervous system. He adds, famously, the U.S. Navy SEALs are box breathers. They use it before going into a hostile situation. Stewart has also taught breathwork to the England football team. For Maria, 31, who works as a program manager for a tech company in the U.S., she does it before she goes to bed or when trying to get back to sleep after waking up at night. The last hold is the most important. A recent study from North America looking at the effectiveness of box breathing found it could prevent large increases in heart rate and other stress markers in the body among people facing high-pressure situations. The study, published in the Journal of Comprehensive Psychoneuroendocrinology in June, was undertaken by academics at Texas State University and the University of Toronto. Dr. Helen Garr, a GP, who treats doctors and nurses suffering mental health difficulties, says, "I recommend box breathing to lots of my patients because it is one of the most powerful evidence-based hacks that we have to take control of our stress response and our nervous system." She says that the last step of box breathing, where you hold after exhale, is what causes the greatest change psychologically. What is happening inside our bodies during that final hold is that we are retaining carbon dioxide, and when our brain detects the increased levels of carbon dioxide, it feels panic. We feel that urge to breathe. That final hold trains us to better cope with the higher levels of CO2 in our system and reduce that feeling of stress, she says. People breathe differently when they're stressed, which leads to changes in their body's CO2 levels. Box breathing trains us to get used to variations in carbon dioxide in the blood and in the brain and helps overcome those feelings of panic, she explains. Unlike Maria, Brittany Lamb doesn't box breathe before she goes to sleep, but does so after waking up. "I do it every morning," the 28-year-old tells me from her home in California. "I actually did it just before you called me." She found out about box breathing online a few years ago when she was going through a difficult time in her personal life and was looking for ways to cope with the stress of it. Many people who use box breathing, from former soldiers to lifestyle influencers, share tips on how others can use it in their lives. Some also post animated guides for people to follow along with. If you wake feeling anxious, it's a really great tool to help you to get back into your body and out of your head, says Brittany. It helps her feel a sense of control over her thoughts and emotions instead of letting them dictate her day. She found it also so effective that she learned about breathing techniques and incorporates them into her work life as a life coach. She did a degree in psychology and is training to be a licensed therapist. "I do it with my clients when we start our calls, so they feel calmer when they arrived. If I were talking about emotionally heavy topics, like what's going on in their relationship, it makes it a little easier for them." She appreciates that some people might be skeptical about the difference in breathing techniques and that they actually make a difference to stressful situations, but she urges people to try them. Breathwork isn't a one-size-fits-all. There's so many different types for whatever you might be feeling or going through. She adds, 9 out of 10 people that I work with say they really do feel better after they do breathwork. Maria feels similarly and has recommended box breathing to many friends and colleagues who have gone through stressful periods. Fortunately for her, none of her immediate family died in the Venezuela earthquakes, which are estimated to have killed at least 6,300 people. "But my best friend lost her home, and I know people who lost family and friends. Sleepless nights still afflict Maria occasionally, but box breathing is something she knows that can help her deal with the periods that might feel overwhelming. I think that sometimes we forget to breathe, like really intentionally breathe, and we underestimate the power that it might bring to our body and mind." You're listening to articles from BBC News on Chris Radio. In other health news, there's something unique about eating together that's good for us. commensality, the act of sharing meals, can reduce your risk of depression and dementia. It sounds almost too good to be true, but one simple change to your eating habits could do wonders for your body and brain. It can reduce your risk of depression and protect you from dementia. It can increase the pleasure you take in your food, and perhaps even cause you to live longer. We're not talking about a new fad diet, but one of humanity's most ancient practices, commensality, or the act of eating with others. The sharing of meals is essential mechanism for bonding and building trust and connecting with others, says Jan Emanuel Deneve, a professor of economics and behavioral science at the Oxford University of Oxford. And that has serious repercussions for our well-being. Sadly, the increased isolation of the modern world is making this increasingly unusual, but it might be easier than you'd think to reach out to others and harness the ancient connection between food and friendship. Building a mental resilience. Much of the research on commensality is focused on consequences of our mental health. One study from the Centers of Disease Control and Prevention in China involved surveying 9,361 women aged 60 and over, and it found that the number of people sitting around the table at mealtimes was a clear predictor of someone's risk of depression. This remained the case even after the team had controlled for a host of other factors that are known to influence people's well-being, such as their general health and wealth, and whether or not that person lived alone. This, the team concluded, suggests that there was something unique about commensality that affects our mental health. Many other studies point to the same conclusions. Researchers from Tokyo, for instance, found that people aged 65 to 74 who lived with their families yet ate alone had 5 times the odds of developing depressive symptoms than those who regularly ate with company. Arguably, the strongest evidence comes from the World Happiness Report, a yearly analysis of well-being based on global survey from the opinion polling company Gallup. In 2024, the company was sponsored by the Japanese food manufacturer Ajinomoto to add a section on people's eating habits, which included the following questions. Thinking about the last 7 days, how many days did you eat lunch with someone you know? How many days did you eat dinner with someone you know? My eyes lit up when I saw it, Deneve said, who authored the chapter of the importance of commensality in the latest World Happiness Report. We're looking at about 150,000 individuals around the world who responded to that question. Deneve's team found that the more meals that people shared with others, the higher they scored on standard measures of emotional well-being, with quite astonishing consistency. It was a predictive of someone's life satisfaction as their employment status and your relative income, he says, 2 factors that are known to be enormously important for well-being. Feel-good chemicals. Deneve said emphasizes that the questions about meal sharing may simply serve as a proxy for someone's general social life, but he suspects there is something special about eating together. He points out that the English word companion comes from the Latin roots cum and panius, with bread, while the Chinese term huban for the same concept derives from characters, describing a military unit sharing the same kitchen stove. It has deep cultural roots, he says. In his book, Friends, Robin Dunbar, a biological anthropologist at the University of Oxford, suggests that eating naturally triggers the endorphin system and those feel-good chemicals behind our natural highs. This could strengthen the bond forged over a meal, leading us to feel a heightened sense of connection. Intriguingly, the presence of other people may amplify the pleasure of the food itself. One series of studies by Erica Boothby at the University of Pennsylvania found that people eating chocolate in another person's company found it considerably tastier. Reduced dementia risk. Eating together may even slow the brain's aging. In 2025, Japanese researchers found that people who regularly eat alone have a reduced brain volume in the key regions associated with cognitive function, including the medial temporal lobe and the hippocampus, although some of these differences appeared to be linked to the diet itself. In general, people who eat by themselves tend to consume less nutritious foods. Could not account for everything, suggesting that the reduced social connection was also playing a role in their long-term brain health. The authors speculated the enjoyment and enhanced social support of the shared meals could soothe stress, which is a known risk factor for neural decline. Alternatively, the conversations over the meals could provide extra mental stimulation that keeps our brains active into old age. The participants were considered to have normal cognitive function during the study, but the researchers warned that this neural decline could eventually predispose them to dementia. Bon Appetito, the World Happiness Report, noted that eating practices can vary widely between countries, and we may learn a lot from one nation's effort to preserve its culture of conviviality. On average, the Japanese share fewer than 4 meals together each week. In the UK and US, that figure is around 7 to 8, while in Italy, it approaches 9. Italy, of course, is well known for its sociable food culture. When it was awarded the Italian cuisine the status of intangible cultural heritage, the organization highlighted the crucial role that meals play in connecting with families and communities, whether at home and in schools or through festivals, ceremonies, and social gatherings. It may be no surprise, therefore, that the country is also leading the way in finding ways to protect its culture of commensality against the pressures of the modern world. The slow food movement, which originated in Italy, was launched 50 years ago as a direct reaction to the growing popularity of fast food. It is perhaps best known for its aims to protect local traditions and encourage sustainable consumption. But the movement has long emphasized the importance of centering our days around shared meals. In Italy, sharing food is a philosophy in its own right. To cook together and share the preparation of what we put on the table, explains Barbara Napini, the president of Slow Food Italy. This requires care and patience. Platonic dates. Even so, the pressures of the 21st century have led many Italians to feel increasingly isolated. But if you don't want to eat alone, the solution may be easier than you think. You may already be surrounded by people who would jump at the chance of sharing a meal with you. A whole body of literature shows that people are far more receptive to these kinds of invitations than we expect. In general, we underestimate how much people like to enjoy our company and want to spend time with us. So, if you know someone who might also be feeling lonely and could appreciate the chance for a conversation over some good food, the best solution is to just ask them. Our next article, Tennessee Governor plans to name Nashville Airport after Dolly Parton. Tennessee Governor Bill Lee has announced plans to name Nashville International Airport after Dolly Parton, following the 80-year-old country star's death from cancer this week. The news comes after legions of fans signed an online petition to rename the airport after Parton, who was born in rural Tennessee and later moved to Nashville. Lee said in a statement that he has spoken to Parton's team, who expressed their appreciation for the extraordinary outpouring of support to honor Dolly. Dolly Parton's extraordinary life is forever woven into the fabric of our state, he said. At a place where Tennessee welcomes the world, it is fitting that Nashville International Airport would bear the name of our state's favorite daughter and greet travelers with the enduring legacy of Dolly's music, generosity, faith, and kindness, the governor's statement said on Friday. The online petition to rename the airport was originally launched in January of 2025, but gained fresh momentum following her death and has gathered nearly 160,000 signatures by Friday evening. What a wonderful way to share her light and magic across Tennessee and the world, the petition says, of the move to name the airport after Parton. In related news, how book queen Dolly Parton inspired millions of children with gift of reading. One child in Denver called her the book queen. Another in Alabama calls her Miss Dolly. Across the globe in Australia, a toddler with speech delays delighted her family with her first word, orange, after she and her twin sister received a free book in the post about colors. It came from the Imagination Library, the literacy program that began by the late global superstar Dolly

0: children from birth to age 5. It first launched in Tennessee's Sevier Country, where Parton grew up, but expanded across the U.S. in 2000. The program, which partners with local organizations, launched in Canada in 2006, and the U.K. following that year, and then in Australia in 2013, and in Ireland in 2019. By 2025, as Imagination Library celebrates its 30th anniversary, it has distributed more than 300 million books, equating to one book mailed every 78 seconds, according to the organization. And for the families in receipt of the storybooks, the impact has been invaluable. It just blows my mind that it's readily available for every family that lives in my borough, says the London mother of two, Harriet, whose 4-year-old daughter has been receiving Imagination Library books since she was 3 months old. The free books helped establish a reading-focused nighttime routine for her daughter. I think that if I didn't get those books, maybe I wouldn't have started doing bedtime stories till she was 2. But because we were getting them so early, it's embedded story time into our routine from when she was just a couple months old. She probably doesn't remember a time when we weren't reading stories. Imagination Library became part of the family routine for Fernandez Faber too, after she signed her son up about 8 years ago in Colorado. His favorite book for years was one written by Parton herself, I Am a Rainbow. We read it almost every night, and I never got tired of reading it to him, says Faber, 42. It's a book about different emotions, and so we would act out the different emotions, the faces. At the back of the book, there's a little excerpt from Dolly talking about how everybody has a rainbow of feelings, and we would read that, and he would always point to her picture and say, "There's the book queen." Families like Faber's repeatedly remarked on how well curated the books were, detailing how topics helped their children not with just reading, but also with social and emotional development. There were themes that were addressed in a lot of the books that would have really helped us navigate issues, said Helen Cashel of Dublin, Ireland. She signed up both of her children, now age 7 and 5, for the books. Whether it was the same-sex families or just different types of families, things about bravery, courage, bullying, things about different identities. Author Selena Brown, whose book My Rice is Best was selected for distribution through Imagination Library, noted how the plotline features a Black protagonist. The program also helps promote authors like herself because of the selection. It means 14,000 copies of my book have been sent to children in the UK. To choose between gas, electric, food, or book, you're going to have to choose a core need. But with the Dolly Parton Imagination Library, you don't have to do that, she said. Dolly said, in the beginning, my hope was simply to inspire children in my home country. But here we are today with a worldwide program that gives a book a month to well over 3 million children. At the center of it always was her love for children and her love for her father. Before he passed away, my daddy told me that Imagination Library was probably the most important thing I've ever done, Parton wrote. I can't tell you how much that meant to me because I created the Imagination Library as a tribute to my daddy. You're listening to articles from BBC News on Chris Radio. That's all the time we have today. For Chris Radio, this has been your reader, Jean, broadcasting from the Chicago Lighthouse. This is Chris Radio, your information station.
1: 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Today, over 100,000 ATMs across the U.S. can be operated using Speak. 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
2: Hello and welcome to Your Pets. I'm Jill Burke. Your Pets is brought to you by GateWave Radio. In the first part of our broadcast, dog lovers are going to hear why some dogs treat mealtime like playtime. And in the second part of our broadcast, it's all about cats from Catster Magazine and other sources. We'll start with a recall warning about raw pet food. As part of its enforcement activities, the Food and Drug Administration sends warning letters to entities under its jurisdiction. Some letters are not posted for public view until weeks or months after they are sent. Business owners have 15 days to respond to FDA warning letters. Warning letters often are not issued until companies have been given months or even years to correct problems. Portions of the letters are often redacted from public view. The Food and Drug Administration has issued a warning to a California pet food manufacturer after inspectors found significant food safety violations, including failures involving preventive controls, supplier verification, product testing, and sanitation. FDA also found Listeria monocytogenes in two raw pet food products, posing a potential illness risk to people who handle the products or come into contact with contaminated surfaces, particularly those at higher risk for severe listeriosis. The agency issued a July 6, 2026 warning letter to Waves and Wine Incorporated following a compliance follow-up inspection conducted on January 21st through January 30th at the company's Mendota, California facility. The inspection followed an untitled letter issued by FDA in July 2025. At the close of the inspection, investigators issued a Form FDA 483 listing inspectional observations. FDA said the company had not submitted a written response as of the date of the warning letter. FDA determined that the company's animal food products were adulterated because they were prepared, packed, or held under unsanitary conditions, whereby they may have become contaminated with filth or rendered injurious to health. Waves and Wine's food safety plan identified Salmonella, Listeria, and Shiga toxin-producing Escherichia coli as biological hazards requiring preventive controls at multiple stages of production. However, FDA said the controls were inadequate. Product testing found Listeria monocytogenes in frozen cat beef sliders and frozen dog beef patties manufactured in November 2025. The company told FDA the products were raw pet food and did not undergo a pathogen-killing step. The company subsequently changed the amount of a redacted substance added to each batch, but FDA said it could not provide documentation showing the change would prevent or significantly minimize Listeria monocytogenes contamination. The agency also said the company could not provide documentation showing that the affected products had been adequately evaluated for safety or that the additional sampling had been conducted and analyzed before the products entered commerce. The FDA said Waves and Wine also failed to properly verify suppliers for pathogens and other hazards, including highly pathogenic avian influenza virus or H5N1. The company's supplier program listed internal audits, supplier performance reviews, and reviews of corrective action reports as verification activities. But the FDA said the company could not provide documentation showing those activities had been conducted. The company provided a letter of guarantee from one beef supplier, but the FDA said the document did not adequately demonstrate that the supplier was controlling the hazards identified in the company's food safety plan. The agency also said the company could not provide documentation of required annual on-site supplier audits or written justification for using letters of guarantee or certificates of analysis instead. The FDA also criticized the company's product testing procedures, saying they did not adequately establish sampling frequency or procedures for identifying samples and linking them to specific production lots. The agency said the company did not conduct microbial testing for some products it manufactured. The FDA further said the company had not adequately validated certain preventive controls used to control pathogens. Materials provided by the company, including marketing materials and research papers, did not correspond to its manufacturing process. Investigators documented several practices that the FDA said could contribute to contamination, including the following: employees handling cardboard boxes, then raw protein ingredients without changing gloves. Raw and gently cooked pet food stored next to each other in carts before patty formation. Condensation dripping from equipment directly onto finished, lightly cooked turkey pet food. Equipment and food contact surfaces not being adequately cleaned and sanitized after maintenance. An applicator used during production being placed against an unclean wall with its nozzle not cleaned before production. The FDA also reminded Waves and Wine of a January 2025 agency communication requiring cat and dog food manufacturers using uncooked or unpasteurized materials derived from poultry or cattle to consider H5N1 as a known, reasonably foreseeable hazard in their food safety plans. The agency instructed Waves and Wine to notify the FDA in writing within 15 working days of receiving the warning letter about steps taken to correct the violations and to provide supporting documentation. The FDA warned that failure to adequately address the violations could lead to regulatory or legal action. Here's why some dogs treat mealtime like playtime. Most dogs are reliable eaters. Bowl goes down, food disappears. So when a dog starts batting kibble across the kitchen floor, tossing pieces in the air, or nosing their bowl around without actually eating from it, it tends to catch owners off guard. It looks a little odd. It can feel a little frustrating, but there are real reasons behind it, and most of them are straightforward once you know what to look for. All dogs can exhibit this behavior, though puppies are particularly prone to it. When a dog is in a playful mood, the body language tends to be obvious. A relaxed posture, a wagging tail, maybe even a play bow directed at the food bowl. They are not confused. They are just treating mealtime as an extension of everything else that is fun. Dogs that are not getting enough physical activity or mental stimulation have to find ways to fill that gap. And food is a convenient target. It moves. It smells interesting. And interacting with it tends to get a reaction from whoever is watching. In some cases, the behavior has been accidentally reinforced over time. The dog played with the food, the owner laughed or engaged with it, and the dog filed that away as a successful strategy for getting attention. The fix here is fairly practical. Building regular exercise into the day, and specifically exercising before meals rather than after, makes a real difference. In the natural order of things, dogs work before they eat. A dog that has burned energy is a dog more inclined to just eat. Keeping the eating area separate from play areas also helps draw a clearer line between the two activities. Not all food playing is about fun. Anxious dogs, particularly those with generalized anxiety, sometimes struggle to eat in certain circumstances. Some will not eat alone and need a person nearby before they will settle at the bowl. The internal tension between wanting to eat and feeling unsettled can produce what is known as displacement behavior, which is essentially a way of redirecting that conflict into something else. Playing with food is one form it can take. Anxiety in dogs shows up in a range of ways beyond mealtime, including destructive behavior, vocalization, panting, and a tucked tail. If food playing seems connected to a broader pattern of anxious behavior, a vet is the right first call. There are effective ways to manage and treat anxiety in dogs, and it is worth addressing rather than working around. Dogs experience the world primarily through smell rather than sight, and food is no exception. A dog that seems fascinated by a new food, circling it, sniffing it extensively, or pushing it around before eating, may simply be doing a thorough sensory inspection before committing. This is especially common when a food has recently changed. It's not pickiness exactly. It's more like due diligence. Puppies encounter this more often because everything is still new to them. Something that smells unfamiliar and moves when batted is genuinely interesting, and exploring it is a completely normal process. Most puppies grow out of treating every meal like a discovery. There is a less obvious explanation that gets overlooked. The dog has had enough. If a dog regularly leaves food in the bowl and then starts playing with what remains, that can be a signal that the portions are slightly too large. It is easy to overfeed with good intentions, but referring to a feeding guide based on the dog's size, age, and activity level is a useful reality check. A full dog simply has less motivation to eat what is in front of them, and apparently more motivation to do something else with it. For most dogs, a combination of more exercise, calmer meal times, and consistent feeding routines is enough to bring things back to normal. Exercising before meals, not engaging with playful mealtime behavior, and keeping the eating area quiet and separate from the rest of the home all establish a clearer routine. If the behavior is accompanied by signs of stress, a loss of appetite that goes beyond playing, or any other changes that seem off, a vet visit is the sensible next step. Food play is rarely a serious issue, but it is occasionally a signal worth paying attention to. You're listening to Your Pets on Gatewave Radio. Meet Milo, the butterfly king who's inspiring people to slow down and appreciate nature. Some dogs have a special connection with nature. For Jen Bennett's 8-year-old Nova Scotia duck-tolling retriever, Milo, that couldn't be more true. He loves nothing more than spending time in our garden with his butterfly friends. His hundreds of thousands of followers have even given him the nickname, the Butterfly King. Milo has become an unlikely ambassador for butterflies, inspiring people around the world to slow down, appreciate the outdoors, and create spaces where wildlife can thrive. According to Jen, it all started in 2019 during the incredible painted lady butterfly migration through Southern California. While thousands of butterflies filled the sky and people gathered to admire the spectacle, Milo sat quietly in the garden, watching them flutter by. Rather than chasing them, he simply observed them. That moment revealed just how calm, curious, and respectful Milo was around butterflies, inspiring Jen to create a garden where they could return year after year. Since then, Jen has created her own butterfly garden filled with plants that provide food and places for butterflies to lay their eggs. What started as a handful of butterfly-friendly plants has grown into a thriving backyard habitat designed to support pollinators. They put a special focus on supporting monarch butterflies whose populations have declined dramatically. Milkweed, the only plant monarchs lay their eggs on, is the heart of the garden. As a bonus, hummingbirds love many of the same flowers, bringing even more life and more color to the backyard. One of the most remarkable parts of the garden isn't just the butterflies themselves. It's watching Milo interact with them. Milo doesn't just enjoy being around butterflies. He's remarkably calm with them. Sometimes they'll land right on his nose, Jen said. We've made flower crowns for him, and butterflies will gently perch on the bottoms to sip nectar while he patiently watches. Seeing them together is a beautiful reminder of what can happen when we peacefully coexist with nature. The peaceful scenes have become some of Milo's signature moments online and beautifully illustrate the idea that sometimes the best way to connect with nature is not to chase it, but simply to create a warming, welcoming place for it and wait for it to arrive. One particularly memorable encounter began when Milo discovered an injured butterfly resting on the ground. Jen watched as he carefully approached the butterfly, gently sniffing it with curiosity, seemingly wondering why it wasn't flying away. We brought the butterfly inside and made a small flower arrangement filled with fresh blooms so it could feed and regain its strength. Butterflies drink nectar using their long, straw-like tongue called a proboscis, and it was fascinating to watch it slowly recover as it fed, explains Jen. Daily, Milo regularly checked on his tiny friend. When the butterfly was finally strong enough to return to the garden after a few days, Jen returned it to the garden and Milo sat beside her as they watched it spread its wings and fly away. A simple but unforgettable moment. Today, Milo has built a community of more than 500,000 followers across social media, and his butterfly adventures have been featured on Good Morning America and Access Daily. His story has inspired countless people to spend more time outdoors, plant milkweed and other pollinator-friendly flowers, and create habitats that support butterflies and other wildlife. While Milo has become an internet sensation, he remains blissfully unaware of the impact he's having. He's simply a gentle dog who enjoys sitting among the flowers, quietly sharing his garden with the butterflies around him. If Milo has one message to share, it's a simple one. Stop to smell the flowers. Spend a little more time outside. Maybe, just maybe, a butterfly will choose to land on your nose, too. You can follow Milo's adventures on Instagram at Milo underscore the underscore Toller. Milo is M-I-L-O, and Toller is T-O-L-L-E-R. That's at Milo_the_Toler. And of course, there is a picture here of Milo. And the picture is really just his head and the upper part of his neck. And he's looks like he's sitting in front of a low brick wall with lots of vegetation, trees and flowers behind him, pink flowers, blue flowers. And perched on his forehead, just above his nose, between his eyes, is a monarch butterfly in its full glory. Its beautiful wings, orange sections surrounded by black, are just slightly spread. And Milo's eyes are looking up right at the butterfly. He's a very handsome guy. He's sort of a golden tan with a light tan muzzle, has a white spot on the muzzle. And so that's Milo the butterfly dog, complete with butterfly. And I think that is a lovely story. How often should you walk your dog? Dog walks can be thrilling, fun, and adventurous. After all, it's a great way to bond with your pup and provide them with exercise that they need. But they can also be time-consuming, especially if you work a full-time job, have children, or have a pup on your hands who seems to never tire out. The truth is, how often you should walk your dog depends on several factors, including their age, health, breed, personality, and lifestyle. If you have a puppy, their walking schedule will vary as they grow. Puppies need gentle exercise at their own pace to avoid interfering with joint development, especially in large breeds. They also need frequent toilet breaks. A general rule of thumb is that their age in months plus one. So a three-month-old puppy should go out at least every 4 hours. As dogs mature, they can hold it longer, often up to 8 hours by 8 to 12 months, depending on size. Adult dogs should be walked at least twice daily, with one longer, more exciting walk of 30 to 60 minutes. Senior dogs, particularly those with health issues, may need fewer or shorter walks. Active working and sporting dogs need a lot of exercise daily, sometimes more than two long walks. Some also require intense activities, running, chasing balls, or frisbee. Toy and small breeds generally need shorter walks. Giant breeds may tire out easily after play, but they still benefit from regular outings. Dogs with access to outdoor space may need fewer structured walks, while weather or health conditions may call for shorter, gentler outings. Do dogs take on the personality of their owners? Dogs are often full-fledged members of the family. There's no doubt about that. We might even go so far as to say that our beloved canine companions not only share our lives, but our personalities as well. But is this a figment of our imagination? Do dogs actually adopt the personality traits of their owners? Research suggests that dogs do tend to display variations in personality traits, but the extent to which these align with those of their owners is still under investigation. Research shows that many dog owners consider their dog's personalities similar to their own, especially in the areas of neuroticism, extroversion, agreeableness, openness, and conscientiousness. This should come as no surprise, since most owners pick dogs with personality traits that will best fit into their lifestyle. For example, an active extroverted person is more likely to pick a dog that will run and play with other dogs at a dog park because that is where the owner wants to go to enjoy themselves and make their own social connections. A 2022 study highlighted how dogs' emotional responses and stress coping mechanisms are influenced by their relationship with their owners. It shows that dogs can mirror their owners' emotional states and responses. When owners experience stress or anxiety, their dogs may pick up on these cues and exhibit similar behaviors. Similarly, positive emotions expressed by owners can lead to a more joyful and relaxed demeanor in their canine companions. Beyond emotional mirroring, which is the ability to read and match human emotions, dogs may also imitate their owner's behaviors. For instance, a dog may adopt certain habits or mannerisms of their owner, such as sleeping patterns or exercise routines. The 2020 study investigated how the relationship between dog owners and their pets impacted the latter's attachment behaviors and stress coping mechanisms. It involved observing the dog's emotional responses and behaviors. Both negative and positive incidents were found to provoke emotional arousal in the canines, particularly during stressful circumstances. The strength of the bond between the dog and their owner appeared to influence the former's emotional reactions, with closer relationships correlating with lower stress levels. Owners tended to perceive relationships with less owner-oriented dogs as having more disadvantages. However, regardless of the quality of the relationship, owners were generally able to detect their dog's arousal, especially during fear and stress-evoking situations. In short, the bond between a dog and their owner is special and multifaceted. These studies have demonstrated that the relationship between dogs and their owners significantly influences the former's behavior and emotional responses. Canines, like humans, are social creatures, and they form strong attachments with those who provide them with care and companionship. However, it's important to acknowledge the limitations and confounding factors in research on dog-owner personality mirroring. Environmental influences such as upbringing and socialization can significantly shape a dog's behavior and personality. Genetic factors may also contribute to certain personality traits in dogs and humans. Your pets will continue when we return. Stay tuned after this short break.

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I'm Jill Burke, and you're listening to Your Pets on Gatewave Radio. 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Or call us for more information at 646-202-1049. We're turning now to Catster magazine, and this piece will tell us if our cat needs a friend. This is by Dan Seymour. Cats have a reputation for being perfectly happy on their own, independent, self-sufficient, and solitary. But like many stereotypes, this one does not tell the whole story. Whilst felines don't tend to be as gregarious as dogs, they do form social attachments with other cats, with some being more outgoing than others. When cats are isolated, they may experience loneliness, boredom, and stress, building quietly in the background until it starts showing up in their behavior. For cat parents with only one pet at home, the tricky part is that the signs of feline loneliness are easy to miss, and some of them look a lot like illness. Of course, the reverse can be true, with subtle signs of illness often dismissed as personality quirks, which is why any changes in a cat's routine, habits, or behavior should first be addressed with a health check at the vet. So, how can you tell if a cat needs a friend? Here are 7 behaviors that may signal a cat needs more social connection, plus some tips for introducing a new cat. We know that cats are masters at masking illness, and many of the signs on this list are also indicators of pain or disease. If a cat is showing any of the following, the first step is to book an appointment with the vet, even if they don't seem unwell. It is far better to get the all clear than wait for more definitive signs of illness to appear. If your cat has a clean bill of health and starts showing any or all of these signs, it may be companionship that they need. Cats sleep a lot. Everyone knows this, but there is a difference between a cat that sleeps contentedly and one that has gone unusually flat, barely reacting to things that would normally catch its attention. A healthy cat sleeping excessively and showing reduced interest in its surroundings may be dealing with loneliness rather than just a lazy afternoon. Both ends of the energy spectrum are worth watching. A cat that has become disinterested in normal activities, or one that has started tearing around the house at unexpected hours with a slightly unhinged look in its eyes, may be signaling that something is off. Boredom and loneliness can manifest as either withdrawal or restlessness, depending on the cat. A companion to burn excess energy with or provide some gentle company might be just what the doctor ordered. Believe it or not, cats engage in emotional eating more than most people realize. Some cats overeat when bored, using food to break up the day or as a substitute for companionship. Others lose interest in eating entirely when they feel low. Either pattern warrants attention because not only can both be signs of ill health, they can also have health consequences. Obesity carries significant risks for cats, and prolonged under-eating can cause serious complications. If there is no physical reason or health condition behind a change in appetite, emotional state is worth considering. A cat that stops grooming will develop a dull, unkempt coat fairly quickly, while grooming obsessively, returning repeatedly to one spot or pulling out fur, is a classic stress response.
Loneliness is a genuine stressor for cats, and both extremes in grooming behavior can trace back to a lack of stimulation and social connection. Either shift from normal is worth taking seriously. Inappropriate elimination is one of the most common behavioral complaints from cat owners, and stress is one of the most common triggers. Box cleanliness, litter type, and placement are always worth checking first. But a cat with no obvious environmental reason to avoid the box may be dealing with underlying anxiety. Loneliness, particularly in cats that have previously lived with other animals, can quietly contribute to that kind of tension. All cats scratch things. It is a normal and natural behavior that can typically be managed. But a cat suddenly destroying furniture, knocking objects off shelves with suspicious enthusiasm, or chewing on things it has always ignored is usually a cat manufacturing its own entertainment because nothing better is on offer. This tends to escalate when a cat is understimulated. A companion that can engage in mutual play addresses the root cause more directly than any number of redirections. A cat that shadows their human from room to room meows persistently or dramatically ramps up attention-seeking beyond its usual baseline. It is communicating something clearly. It needs more social connection than it is currently getting. This is especially notable in cats that are normally more reserved. The behavior is not manipulation. It's a cat doing the best it can to signal an unmet need. Before you race out and get yourself another cat, there are a few things to consider. As mentioned earlier, the first and most important step is to make an appointment with your vet to make sure there are no underlying health issues. It might seem like overkill, but a thorough review of their lifestyle, diet, and even some blood tests are worthwhile investments in the health of your cat. When a cat is in good physical health and feels safe and secure, with provisions made in the home for environmental enrichment and exercise, despondency, disinterest, or destructive behavior may be evidence of loneliness. However, that doesn't automatically mean that the solution is another cat. A cat that is acting out partly because it is not getting enough attention from their owner, will not automatically improve with a second cat in the house, since two cats still need time and engagement from the humans around them. Matching energy levels matters more than most people expect. An older, quieter cat paired with a boisterous kitten is a classic mismatch. A calmer companion for a calmer cat, or an equally playful one for a younger cat, gives the arrangement the best chance of working. There are different schools of thought when it comes to introducing cats. Some experts recommend keeping cats separated for 1 to 2 weeks, allowing them to adjust to each other's presence through scent before allowing any face-to-face contact. However, this isn't always practical or successful. Introductions drawn out over too long a period can actually build tension rather than reduce it, and sometimes it's better to rip off the Band-Aid and allow them to meet on their own terms, provided each cat has room to escape if needed. Preparing the home for a new cat is one of the most important parts of the process. Calming sprays and pheromone diffusers can help create a calm atmosphere, and it's vital to make sure there are multiple options for climbing, jumping, hiding, and toileting. Swapping bedding or rubbing a towel on each cat for the other to investigate can help move things along. Expect some hissing and growling, and there may even be some physical altercations, though these tend to be more about noise and posturing than full-on fighting. Obviously, we need to make sure they are not causing serious harm to one another, but it's also important to allow cats to work out their differences. Interrupting conflict often doesn't solve the problem, it just delays the conflict resolution. So sometimes letting things come to a head, provided that it doesn't get dangerous or violent, is actually the best thing to do. If you can do so without causing stress, trimming the claws of both cats
just enough to remove the sharp points, can make this process a little safer. Be present, but don't hover. The more anxious you behave about an introduction, the more anxious the cats will feel. So try to relax and go about your daily activities whilst keeping an eye on their progress. Encourage positive interactions with gentle praise and treats. Peaceful cohabitation usually happens gradually rather than all at once, and patience and preparation in the early weeks tend to pay off in the long run. Scottish wildcats are getting a second chance. This is by Dr. Karen Kanowski, one of our veterinarians. With conservation and biodiversity issues falling further and further down the list of political priorities, the idea of animal species coming back from extinction in the wild seems like an impossible dream. And yet, it is something we are hearing about more and more often. From the tiny marsupial bettongs in Australia to the Przewalski's horse in Mongolia, some creatures are now increasing in population in the wild, giving us hope that for some, extinction is just a state of mind. The most recent species to be enjoying a second shot at survival is the Scottish wildcat, Felis silvestris, Britain's only remaining native feline. Once found throughout the British mainland, this small and compact feline was hunted almost to extinction, with only a small number surviving in remote parts of Scotland. Efforts to protect this population have been encouraging, so much so that researchers are now hoping to reintroduce the elusive feline into other parts of the country. Although quite similar in appearance to a medium-haired tabby, the Scottish wildcat, also known as European wildcats or wood cats, is slightly larger and more stocky than a domestic cat, with a black-banded, blunt-tipped tail. In winter, these cats often appear to have relatively short legs, but this is only due to their highly thickened coats. They are still relatively widespread across Europe, but hunting and habitat loss over the last century pushed them to near extinction in Britain. Although they are a separate species from domestic cat, which is Felis catus, they are close enough genetically to allow interbreeding. In fact, there is still a lack of consensus over whether the two should be considered separate species or subspecies. As a result, another threat to the continued survival of the wildcat is dilution through interbreeding with the domestic cat. The Southwest wildcat population, which is a partnership led by Devon Wildlife Trust, has spent the past 2 years working with local communities to determine if it would be possible for the Scottish wildcat to be reintroduced into parts of Britain where it once flourished. And the results are looking very promising. Despite being a relatively small country, the project has found that there is enough woodland and connective habitats to physically support a population of wildcats. And perhaps even more importantly, surveys indicate that such a reintroduction would have the support of the community as well, with an overwhelming majority indicating that they are in favor of the project. Naturally, some oppose wildcat reintroduction, with some locals concerned about the possible impact on the wildlife already living in the area. Wildcats are known to primarily prey on small mammals such as voles, rats, mice, and rabbits, and it would be unlikely that they would pose any risks to farm animals or pets. Although some have voiced concerns over wildcats competing with native barn owls for food, it can be argued that this would simply be restoring the natural balance. There is also the concern that by increasing the range of the wildcat, the risk of genetic dilution or hybridization will increase. The Southwest Wildcat Project hopes to begin reintroductions in 2028, so the next few years will no doubt be dedicated to finding solutions to these concerns, so that we can see these adorable felines back where they belong
in the wild. Pictures here show them. There is a picture of two of these animals on a lawn, and they do look very much like brownish-gray tabbies with green eyes. They're very cute, I have to say. And there's another one perched in a tree and in that crouch position, so he may be stalking prey. But they're very attractive animals, and it's good to know that they're on the comeback. You're listening to Your Pets on Gatewave Radio. Mysterious droplets in cat kidneys may help felines send long-lasting messages. Meowing aside, urine is one of the most important ways cats communicate. Both wild and domestic kitties mark their territories to tell other felines to keep out or to advertise for mates. These unique calling cards can stick around for months, even as the weather and the cat's own diet change. Now, scientists say they've discovered the secret of this sturdy scent. Tiny fat droplets in kids' kidneys, whose function has been mysterious for more than a century, encase chemical calling cards unique to each feline, allowing these messages to remain stable long after the cats themselves have left the vicinity, researchers report in Current Biology. The new study is quite novel and very thorough, says Naima Kasbui, a cat chemical communication researcher and expert on animal behavior at VetoRev, a veterinary services company. She was not involved with the research. The work, she says, could help improve cat welfare by giving scientists deeper insight into how felines communicate. To make the find, researchers led by Masao Miyazaki, a veterinary medicine researcher at Iwate University, collected urine from 44 domestic cats and presented samples for 27 of them to sniff. When smelling urine that was new to them, cats were more likely to exhibit the Flemin response, a slightly open mouth expression owners sometimes refer to as the stinky face, which allows odors to pass over a specialized scent detecting organ on the roof of their mouth. This suggested the cats could distinguish between individual scent marks. When the scientists analyzed the composition of the urine samples, they found 13 branched fatty acids, or BFAs, chemical compounds made up of carbon chains often found in lipids. Lipids don't dissolve in water. Some had never been reported in other mammalian excretions or secretions. The combinations and proportions of the BFA structures were unique to individual cats, and animals in the study could discriminate between scents of BFAs even when the researchers altered other parts of the urine. As a result, the team says, these BFAs likely make up the chemical calling card in cat urine. The BFAs stayed surprisingly consistent as urine samples evaporated, more so than other chemicals in the pee. The team then analyzed kidney tissue samples from veterinary clinics, revealing that lipid droplets in the kidneys store the BFAs. Scientists have known for more than a century that cats accumulate exceptionally large amounts of lipids in their kidneys, Miyazaki says, but it was unclear why. Connecting this unusual kidney feature with urinary chemical signals was completely unexpected. The researchers theorized these droplets from a reservoir for BFAs storing the compounds within each lipid droplet. The droplets keep the BFA molecules stable and able to retain their individual calling card structure despite changes in the cat's diet or physical condition, and likely gradually release the BFAs in the urine. The same BFAs are found in the urine of lions, tigers, leopards, jaguars, and lynxes.
The finding is an important advance in scientists' understanding of cat chemical communication, says Patrick Paget, ethologist at IRC Institute, who was not involved with the research. The work could lead to ways to improve the welfare of both domestic and zoo felines, Kazbui says. Given that the scent is critical, not only in cat communication, but also in triggering stress, such as when a cat confronts the odors of other felines. It might even lead to ways to reduce the scent of cat urine in the home. Miyazaki, however, is more interested in how the findings could be applied to feline health. Cats' remarkable capacity to accumulate lipids in their kidneys may help them mark their territory, but it can also lead to chronic kidney disease. Understanding how cats regulate these lipid storage units can offer insights not only to feline health, but also human conditions like fatty liver disease. Yet further research in this area presents particular challenges. Working with cats requires patience, Miyazaki says, because they do not always behave as we expect. Well, any cat lover knows that that is the truth. They certainly don't behave as we expect. John Woodberg says, how I fell in love with a cat that wasn't mine and became a cat person at 65. I had never had or even known a cat in my long life. The day she arrived in the hot summer of 2018, I was about to turn 65. That day would change my life. That day, my partner said, "There's a cat watching us by the shed." There she was, a brown creature with black stripes. I didn't know the word tabby back then. I opened the back door and off she scurried over the fence and away. The next day she was back, this time fast asleep on the shed roof under the blazing sun. As I watched her, she began to slide down slowly to the roof's edge. As she neared her fall, I cried out, "Hey!" In midair, she twisted and landed as soft as a snowball on all four feet. She stared at me for a moment and then casually padded to the fence and leapt over. The next day found her sitting on the patio looking into the kitchen. She moved her head this way and that, as if checking for danger. It was such a charming movement that it touched my heart. I slowly opened the door and she walked cautiously in. I gave her a saucer of water and a tinned sardine, after which she sauntered into the hallway and galloped upstairs. She came down, leapt on the sofa, and fell asleep. Toward evening, she left, returning after dark. This happened every day. She would appear at the back door, I would feed her, and she would gallop upstairs and sleep on a canvas shoebox under the bed, leaving after

shed roof and came down again head first without missing a step. I found myself buying her toys, most of which she ignored completely. She loved the feather and bow, and she would chase it up and down the stairs and leap over garden chairs to catch it. As that summer wore on, I found myself beginning to love her completely. Then came that week's holiday in Prague. I was worried sick about leaving her. What would she do when I wasn't there? I took a large cardboard box, waterproofed it with black bin liners. I cut a door in it, put a blanket inside, and left it on the patio. I returned home late and rushed to the box just as she slipped out and leapt up at me. As the summer wore on, toward autumn, we grew closer. She would lie on my lap until my legs went numb, and I didn't mind. I began to panic at the prospect of a week's work in the Falkland Islands. I decided to put her in a cat hotel. I took her to the vet to get her chipped. To my horror, she already was. The owner contacted me, demanding her return. I offered him £1,000 for her. He refused, and I understood why. She left me that day, and I admit, I cried. A month later, my partner brought Mia, another beautiful tabby, into my life. I just love her just as much, but will never forget Darling, the cat who changed my life. Thanks to her, I don't love cats. I adore them all. Well, that's what happens to all of us cat lovers, because cats just work their way into our hearts, and we are completely in their thrall. There is a picture here, and I'm not sure which cat it is. It's a brown and gray tabby with white whiskers, and it's looking away from the camera, so I can't tell its eye color. But it's a cute little kitten, and I'm sure our author would be very happy to be in the company of either one of them. That's all the time we have for Catster Magazine. You've been listening to Your Pets on Gatewave Radio. I'm volunteer reader Jill Burke. Be sure to join me next week for more helpful hints.

0: 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We also rely on the financial support of listeners and the people who love them. If you can make a contribution at any level or know someone who can, call for more information at 646-202-1049.
1: When planning a trip by air, as a blind or visually impaired person, there are several laws that you need to know about. These are covered in the Americans with Disability Act and the Air Carrier Access Act that prohibits discrimination on the basis of disability in air travel. This applies to all flights of U.S. airlines and to flights to or from the United States by foreign airlines. A person may not be refused transportation on the basis of disability or be required to have an attendant or produce a medical certificate except in certain limited circumstances. Airlines must not require a disabled passenger to provide advance notice of the fact that they're traveling on a flight. However, it is recommended that a call be made to the airline to confirm any assistance needed or that has been requested. Air carriers must allow service animals to accompany passengers in the cabin as long as they don't block the aisle or any emergency

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7: Good morning. This is Nancy Griwe with today's headlines from the Washington Post for this Monday, August 31st. Pentagon secretly installs military influencers in civilian roles. Military leaders warn Hegseth against extending Iran war operations. And a U.S. strike on Iran breaks a month-long lull, and Iran fires back. Turning now to the first article. Pentagon secretly installs military influencers in civilian roles, by Dan Lamothe and Tara Kopp. The Pentagon has secretly installed several conservative military veterans with large online followings in government roles, declining to disclose their assignments as they amplify Defense Secretary Pete Hegseth's viewpoints and attack those who scrutinize the Trump administration, according to people familiar with the matter and corroborating material. At least some of the influencers have been assigned to civilian roles that could lead to changes in policy, the people familiar with the matter said. Like others, they spoke on condition of anonymity. Neither the Pentagon nor those involved have disclosed the government roles, despite the Trump administration's claims they are running the most transparent Defense Department ever. Those involved include Rob Manis, a retired Air Force colonel, and Kurt Schlichter, a retired Army colonel, people familiar with the matter said. Pentagon records reviewed by the Washington Post show that both have active official government email addresses as of this past week and are assigned to the office of Anthony Tata, the Undersecretary of Defense for Personnel and Readiness. The email addresses include a .civ suffix, meaning they are labeled as civilian employees rather than as military personnel or contractors. Both served for decades in uniform and, since retiring, have turned from the military to conservative commentary. Manis has more than 135,000 followers on X, while Schlichter has nearly 620,000. Another retired Army colonel and influencer, Thomas Anderson, was listed in Pentagon records earlier this year with a .civ email address and assigned to Tata's office, according to people familiar with the matter and records reviewed by the Post. An attorney, he writes online under the pen name Cynical Publius and has more than 323,000 followers on X. He was no longer listed in Pentagon records late this past week, the people familiar with the issue said. The assignments for all three have not been previously reported. Questions have been raised online about the influencers' connections with the Pentagon, including in an article last week by The Bulwark. Pentagon spokesman Joel Valdez declined to comment to the Post about whether any of the three are drawing a taxpayer-funded salary, what roles they have, or how long those jobs are expected to last. Tata did not respond to a request for comment. Manis and Schlichter did not respond to emails or other messages requesting comment. Anderson declined to comment in a short phone call. The individuals are assigned as either special government employees or highly qualified experts, people familiar with the issue said. Schlichter appears in a government database with an HQE designation after his name, according to material reviewed by the Post. SGEs are limited by law to working no more than 130 days in any 365-day period. Those with HQE status can work full or part-time, with or without compensation, according to government guidance on the issue released in 2023. It was not clear what financial agreements were reached with Manish, Schlichter, and Anderson, and when each of their assignments began. Tata's team has taken on a number of culture war issues, including scrutinizing war colleges for woke ideology and reviewing how the Biden administration adopted COVID vaccine mandates for U.S. troops. Hegseth, a former Fox News personality and Army National Guard officer, has attempted to reshape the public discourse about Pentagon affairs. Last year, he imposed new restrictions on Pentagon press corps members that forced dozens of journalists out of the building, and later introduced a new primarily right-wing press corps to replace them. The increased attention on the Pentagon's influence efforts comes after another conservative influencer, Jenica Pounds, accused a State Department official this month on social media of attempting to entrap her into publishing government secrets. Pounds, writing under the pen name Data Republican, posted text messages online that showed the official approached Pounds with documents to publish and tout as a journalistic scoop. Sarah Rogers, the Undersecretary of State for Public Diplomacy, later disclosed on social media that she was the official who had reached out to Pounds. Rogers posted the documents herself, saying it was not a trap, and Pounds later said that she regretted, quote, making a public spectacle, and, quote, pulling people I respect into the swirl. Rogers has been nominated by President Donald Trump to lead the U.S. Agency for Global Media, which oversees Voice of America and other government-funded media. The dust-up was followed by the Pentagon and Pounds disclosing that she works as a special government employee for the Defense Department. She posted on social media that she became an employee in July after holding a credential as a journalist in Hegseth's new Pentagon press corps until June. Pounds had said on social media that she applied for a Pentagon press pass and received it in April. Pounds did not respond to a request for comment. The disclosure has roiled social media, where some fellow influencers have defended Pounds' work amid criticism that she should have disclosed she was working for the government. Adam Kinzinger, a former Republican congressman and Air Force veteran, posted that it appears the Pentagon, quote, is using your tax dollars to hire influencers on X to put out partisan talking points, end quote. Quote, how many more people that are blue check marks on X that are putting out information on behalf of the federal government and Donald Trump and the Republican Party are actually special government employees, said Kinzinger. Manish, Schlichter, and Anderson appeared on behalf of the Pentagon Senior Service College Task Force at the Army War College in Carlisle, Pennsylvania in May, two people familiar with the visit said. The task force was organized in the spring with the goal of rooting out ideology deemed toxic or woke, Hegseth said in March. The task force has completed its research and prepared a report that has not yet been released, one of the people familiar with the visit said. While in Carlisle, they met with students and professors over a number of days and asked questions about the performance of leaders like Hegseth and General Dan Kane, chairman of the Joint Chiefs of Staff, one of the people familiar with the visit said. Some students were uncertain how candid they should be and whether there would be negative consequences if the administration officials did not like the answers, this person said. The other person familiar with the visit said the task force members had concerns about the syllabus for a class focused on how military officers communicate with Congress. Manis retired from the Air Force in 2011 and has run unsuccessfully for a U.S. Senate seat in Louisiana. He is listed as the chairman of Gator PAC, a political action committee that says on its website that it wants to drain the swamp in Washington and find more military veterans to run for office. The PAC's website also includes videos of an online political commentary show starring Manis. In an article published last month by the conservative Daily Caller, Manis argues that Hegseth's team needs to root out, quote, disloyal career employees in the department and laments, quote, careerists who treat the Pentagon as their permanent fiefdom, end quote. That article cites his decades of military experience but does not say whether he is a current Pentagon employee. In an article published Wednesday on the website Campus Reform, Manis attacked a decision made by Army leaders to pull back efforts to toughen academic requirements for college students in Reserve Officers Training Corps programs. Quote, Secretary Hegseth's outrage is justified, Manis wrote. The article likewise does not mention any government assignment. Manis also had a letter to the editor published in the Post in July in which he defended Hegseth's efforts to reduce the number of military officers who attend elite universities for fellowships. He describes himself there as a retired Air Force officer, but no government role is mentioned. A Post spokesperson said that Manis did not disclose any connection to the Pentagon before publication. Schlichter is a columnist with the conservative site Town Hall, writing and podcasting on politics, immigration, and military affairs. On August 6, he published a column calling Trump a, quote, hero for finally fighting back against Iran. Quote, he could have waltzed into the midterms dragging Republicans behind him toward success, Schlichter wrote, but he had the courage to do what was necessary to stop these bastards before they made it impossible to prevent them from getting a nuclear bomb, end quote. On social media, Schlichter posted a video earlier this month of Hegseth praising sailors aboard the USS Abraham Lincoln, an aircraft carrier that has faced morale problems during a long deployment. Quote, we are lucky to have Pete Hegseth, Schlichter wrote on X on August 14th. He describes himself on X as a retired Army colonel, lawyer, and columnist, but does not disclose current Pentagon employment. On social media, Anderson has been a frequent critic of journalists, fellow veterans, and others opposing the Trump administration, and has defended Hegseth's efforts to overhaul military affairs. Writing for the Federalist in April, he assessed that there is, quote, a cancer in America's military ranks, and it must be expunged before it is too late, end quote. This past week, he repeatedly defended Pounds on X for serving as a special government employee, as he also declined to answer questions from several people about whether he was an SGE employee too. Quote, the law does not view such people the same as civil servants, and they are legally allowed to continue whatever other private endeavors they are undertaking, Anderson wrote. Quote, in many cases, they are prohibited from revealing their status because of the sensitive nature of their work, end quote. Another military influencer, John Conrad, also defended Pounds while noting he had discussions with the administration this spring about becoming a special government employee at the Pentagon. Conrad, a former member of the U.S. Merchant Marine and founder of the maritime website G-Captain, said that the Pentagon sought him out for a role and he later felt, quote, ghosted. The Pentagon also brought on Jerry Dunleavy, a journalist with the conservative Just the News, to assist Hegseth's team with an ongoing review of the fall of Afghanistan. The Pentagon disclosed Dunleavy's involvement in May. Dunleavy previously worked as an investigator for the GOP-led House Foreign Affairs Committee during an earlier investigation of the collapse in Kabul and quit in protest, saying the committee had not gone far enough. Turning now to the next article from the Washington Post. Military leaders warn Hegseth against extending Iran war operations by Alex Horton and Tara Kopp. Several U.S. military leaders have advised Defense Secretary Pete Hegseth that prolonging large-scale operations against Iran is unsustainable and risks weakening their ability to confront threats elsewhere, including the U.S. homeland, according to people familiar with a recent assessment prepared for the Pentagon chief. The warnings, detailed for Hegseth by the heads of the Army, Navy, and Air Force, and the four-star commanders overseeing U.S. operations throughout Europe, Asia, and Latin America, appear in the August 14th edition of the Secretary of Defense Orders Book, SDOB, these people said. They described the assessment to Washington Post on condition of anonymity. The SDOB, typically produced twice monthly, outlines the worldwide availability of U.S. warships, aircraft, personnel, and weapon systems. It reflects the president's priorities for the force, which are carried out by the defense secretary, and includes insights from the military's top generals and admirals that inform the directives the Pentagon issues. As President Donald Trump has pressured Tehran to reopen the Strait of Hormuz and accept several U.S. provisions for ending this stalemated conflict, he has been adamant that all options remain available to him, including further military action. Consequently, U.S. Central Command, the headquarters responsible for prosecuting the Iran war, has kept a force of more than 50,000 troops on alert for months in case the president orders additional attacks. The August 14th orders book directs some troops deployed in the Middle East to remain there through September and some others into 2027, said those familiar with the document. The prospect of extending those forces further compelled military leaders to voice their concern, these people said. Leaders of the U.S. European Command, the U.S. Pacific Command, and the U.S. Southern Command, along with the Navy's top admiral, responded with what is characterized in the SDOB as a, quote, non-concur, those familiar with the assessment said, meaning they disagree with the secretary's order to extend their forces but will execute it nevertheless. The Geographic Combatant Commands overseeing U.S. operations in Europe, Asia, and Latin America have had their ships, aircraft, and other equipment pulled away to support the Iran conflict. This has limited their ability to conduct missions and ensure proper training, those familiar with the assessment said. The Navy in particular has had to stretch its capacity to keep up with wartime demands. Army and Air Force leadership concurred with Hegseth's desire to extend their deployed forces, but each emphasized that doing so would come with significant risk, these people said. Overall, the tenor from the military leadership is that the ongoing Iran operation, having reached the six-month mark, has been, quote, too much for too long, end quote, said one person familiar with the assessment. The military's warning to Hegseth, which has not been previously reported, offers new insight into the administration's dilemma as Trump seeks to end the conflict on terms favorable to the United States, while Iran, cognizant of the war's unpopularity with most Americans and its mounting toll on the U.S. arsenal, refuses to capitulate. Quote, decisions regarding the scope and duration of specific force commitments to any combatant command are made based on the current threat assessment, strategic priorities established by the president, and the advice of the chairman of the Joint Chiefs of Staff and combatant commanders, Sean Parnell, a spokesman for Hegseth, said in a statement to the Post. The Pentagon, quote, does not discuss internal operational processes, end quote, including the Secretary of Defense orders book, or, quote, specific concurrences, non-concurrences, or risk assessments provided by the services or combatant commands during force allocation deliberations, he added. The Secretary of Defense Orders Book also is reviewed by General Dan Kane, Chairman of the Joint Chiefs of Staff. A spokesman for the chairman declined to comment and referred questions to Hegseth's office. The Orders Book is one avenue for senior military leaders to surface resource concerns and provide Hegseth with assessments on how gaining or losing assets will impact their objectives. It's common for commanders to discuss risk, said the one person familiar with the recent assessment. But the outlook is now, quote, more dire, end quote, overall, this person explained, adding that certain generals and admirals were more expansive and frank than is usual in telling Hegseth they disagreed with orders to keep providing equipment and personnel when the operation's trajectory remains uncertain. The top military officials at European Command and Southern Command each cautioned Hegseth that lending their ships and surveillance aircraft to Central Command has degraded their ability to fulfill homeland defense obligations, said those familiar with the assessment. Admiral Samuel Paparo, the chief of Pacific Command, disagreed with the level of support he was ordered to continually provide, including an aircraft carrier strike group and naval destroyers, those familiar with the assessment said. A spokesperson for European Command declined to comment. Spokespeople for Southern Command and Pacific Command did not respond to requests for comment. Admiral Daryl Caudill, the Chief of Naval Operations, provided Hegseth with the dimmest picture, saying in the SDOB that the Navy cannot sustain its current level of support for the Iran conflict because there is no anticipated end date, those familiar with the assessment said. The Navy has shouldered an extraordinary burden. It has been asked to supply dozens of vessels for the Iran conflict, first to take part in the U.S. assault and defend against Iranian counterattacks, and for several months since to enforce Trump's blockade of Iranian ports as he attempts to force open the Strait of Hormuz. Deployments for some vessels and crews have been extended by months. Caudill conveyed to Hegseth that barely one-fourth of the Navy's destroyer fleet is ready to deploy. a sharp decline from pre-war levels, said those familiar with the assessment. More broadly, the document says that the impact on ship maintenance, if demands imposed by the Iran operation continue unchanged, jeopardizes the fleet's availability should other conflicts arise, people familiar with the assessment said. A spokesperson for Kadal did not respond to a request for comment. At a recent event in Norfolk, he talked about the deployment extensions, calling them, quote, very challenging for our sailors. Quote, I typically am not a big fan of extensions, and I push back hard on that, but the enemy gets a vote, Kadal said, according to a transcript of its remarks provided by the Navy. Although Army and Air Force leadership concurred with Hegseth's current path for the Iran conflict, they conceded the challenges it has imposed, said those familiar with the assessment. Elements of the Army's 82nd Airborne Division, which in March mobilized 2,000 soldiers in response to the Iran war, will see their deployment extended to a year. Major General Brandon Tegmeter, the division commander, said in a letter dated Sunday. The letter to the division community, reviewed by the Post, acknowledges the difficulty of the unknowns throughout the mobilization and said that leaders, quote, understand that a longer tour weighs heavily on every household, including our own, end quote. Those troops would be central to any ground invasion of Iran. Deployments for units operating in the Army's Patriot air defense systems would shoot down missiles and drones targeting U.S. bases, also expected to be extended, said those familiar with the assessment. A spokesperson for the Army did not respond to a request for comment. The depletion of Patriot interceptors as a result of the Iran war and previous donations to Ukraine has limited the Trump administration's ability to re-escalate the war, as Tehran retains the ability to successfully target U.S. facilities throughout the Middle East. As the Post and others have reported previously, the Iran war has also drained U.S. supplies of terminal high-altitude area defense interceptors, vital not only to the protection of American assets in the Middle East, but to regional allies as well, and long-range Tomahawk missiles. About 25% of the Pentagon's Reaper drone fleet has been lost, and U.S. bases there have sustained billions of dollars in damage. The Trump administration has maintained that reports of munitions shortages are inaccurate. Many of the Air Force units sent to the Middle East to conduct bombing runs and other round-the-clock operations also are slated to stay in the region into 2027, those familiar with the assessment said. The Air Force declined to comment, citing the classification of the orders book. A spokesman for Central Command declined to comment and referred questions to Hegseth's office. The recent non-concurs from some uniformed leaders marked the latest warning for military leaders about the war. As the Post and others reported previously, Kane advised the White House before hostilities began that the U.S. lacked sufficient munitions and support from allies to conduct an extended large-scale campaign. More recently, General Alexis Grinkiewicz, the head of European Command, privately warned the Pentagon that he lacked adequate naval forces to shield Israel and the U.S. homeland from missile attacks, as the Post reported this month. In the Pacific, key U.S. allies have raised alarm that the Pentagon's depletion of missiles and air defense interceptors leave them vulnerable to China. The Navy's only dedicated aircraft carrier in the Pacific, a linchpin of the military's plan to deter Beijing, was sent to the Middle East to relieve another carrier that has been deployed for more than 300 days. Turning now to the next article from the Washington Post. A U.S. strike on Iran breaks a month-long lull, and Iran fires back. By Alex Horton, Mohammed L. Chama, and Susan Hademos. Iran targeted U.S. allies in the Middle East in overnight attacks that followed American strikes on Sunday, bringing a sharp end to a period of tenuous quiet. The U.S. attack struck Iranian rocket launchers on an island in the Strait of Hormuz as Iranian forces were preparing to disperse sea mines into the waterway, said Navy Captain Tim Hawkins, a spokesman for Central Command. Iran's Revolutionary Guard Corps quickly warned that the U.S. strikes would, quote, result in the punishment of the aggressor, end quote, and fired ballistic missiles at a Jordanian airbase housing U.S. troops, the country's state news agency reported. Jordan said it had intercepted 8 missiles in the country's airspace, and the United Arab Emirates said it had shot down an Iranian drone near its territorial waters. The exchange of fire was the first in a month between the two sides as the Trump administration seeks to navigate a ceasefire. A top advisor to the UAE's president said that Iran's targeting of the Gulf countries in Jordan had, quote, proven ineffective, end quote, and called for de-escalation. Quote, a state of neither war nor peace cannot be a sustainable solution, the advisor Anwar Gargash said. The flare-up of hostilities comes as many of the 50,000 U.S. troops in the Middle East are focused on a naval blockade of Iran, ordered by President Donald Trump to inflict economic pressure on Tehran, with no end to the six-month conflict on the horizon. Iran's hardline regime appears firmly entrenched, and the diminished military and militia network has still proven capable of attacking U.S. bases in the region. An Iranian attack in Jordan killed three U.S. soldiers last month, triggering a retaliatory cycle in which U.S. forces launched dozens of airstrikes. U.S. forces in the region cleared long lingering mines from shipping routes last week and, quote, remain prepared to protect the free flow of commerce through this essential waterway, Hawkins said. Quote, Iran has been notified that any ship or boat placing new mines will be immediately and systemically destroyed, Trump said on social media last week. U.S. forces have endured an intense pace of military operations in the Middle East since late February, when scores of aircraft, warships, and personnel were ordered into the region. The commanders and service chiefs who provide those forces recently warned Defense Secretary Pete Hegseth that continuing the pace of operations is unsustainable and risks weakening their ability to confront threats elsewhere, including the U.S. homeland. Turning now to the next article from the Washington Post. Democrats want midterms to be about Trump. He does too. By Cleve Woodson Jr. and Isaac Arnsdorf. For vulnerable politicians, the safest place to be in a difficult midterm year is usually far from an unpopular president. Donald Trump has other plans. Next week, as primaries give way to a perilous general election campaign for vulnerable Republicans, Trump will headline two nights of a GOP political convention in Dallas. Over the next 2 months, his super PAC plans to run advertisements that feature his name and play up his political record. And although he will not appear on any ballot in the midterms, he has told voters they should behave as if he is. Even the party's program for prize congressional recruits, previously known as Young Guns, has been renamed the MAGA Majority. It is a risky strategy 2 months before Election Day. Vulnerable Republicans cannot afford to antagonize Trump because they need his help to turn out his base and tap into the $400 million war chest he controls. And he is not extending the leeway past presidents have for candidates to run their own races, even if that means keeping their distance. Trump has told aides he wants ads paid for by his super PAC, MAGA Inc., to tout his second-term record, according to two people familiar with the conversations. Advisors already prepared some ads for the Texas Senate race and showed them to Trump, who provided detailed feedback, said the people who spoke on condition of anonymity. Some donors, skeptical of the strategy, have become resistant to giving more money to Trump's super PAC while it sits on hundreds of millions of dollars without sharing any plans about how it will use the money, said a Republican strategist involved in Senate races. The Trump-centric approach marks a reversal from 2022, when the super PAC ran ads in competitive Senate races that did not mention Trump, a sign that his own advisors accepted his liabilities. A MAGA Inc. spokesman declined to comment, saying the PAC doesn't reveal its plans through the media. As his poll numbers have fallen to record lows, Trump has repeatedly insisted that his record deserves to win in November. He has argued that voters are overlooking his economic achievements and defended the Iran war and its economic costs as the price of preventing Tehran from obtaining a nuclear weapon. At a Las Vegas rally in early August, Trump touted rising manufacturing investment, record stock market gains, and falling prices, despite a more complicated economic picture with rising inflation. Quote, We had the greatest economy in the history of our country in my first term, he said, but this is blowing it away, end quote. Quote, Trump doesn't want people distancing themselves from him. He sees it as a personal insult, said Tevi Troy, a presidential historian and former White House domestic policy advisor under President George W. Bush. Quote, his greatest power is his ability to destroy a Republican who goes against him, end quote. Trump's posture differs from that of his recent predecessors, and even from his own first-term approach. But Troy said Trump's political calculation is rooted in a simpler reality. In an era of heavily gerrymandered districts, many races are increasingly decided by which side can turn out its own voters. Quote, what we've seen over the course of the past decade is when Trump is on the ballot, you get better turnout if you're a Republican, Troy said. Trump has not been able to deliver every candidate he supports to victory. His picks recently lost gubernatorial primaries in Iowa, Georgia, Wyoming, and Minnesota, as well as House races in Tennessee and Michigan. He snapped that losing streak Tuesday when Darlene Graham, his choice to succeed her late brother, Senator Lindsey Graham, won South Carolina's GOP Senate runoff, and Mike Mazzi narrowly won a runoff to be the Republican nominee for Oklahoma governor. General election polling underscores the risk for vulnerable Republicans. Trump's approval ratings remain historically low, and national polls show Republican House candidates running 6 points ahead of him among registered voters. 44% support the GOP for Congress, while 38% approve of Trump. Republican Senate candidates are also outperforming the president by about 2 points on average, though some of that gap reflects large numbers of undecided voters in several races. That gives Republicans in the most competitive districts an incentive to calibrate their proximity to Trump, embracing him where he remains an asset while trying to keep their contest from becoming a referendum on his presidency. Quote, the president's going to look right in the camera and say, I am on the ballot, House Speaker Mike Johnson said of the Dallas convention on Thursday at an event with vulnerable Representative Monica De La Cruz of Texas. Quote, because even though his name isn't right, his administration, his legacy, the America First agenda is, end quote. The Dallas convention forces Republicans to decide between angering swing voters by appearing with Trump or angering Trump by staying away. None of the Republicans in competitive Senate races responded to questions from the Washington Post on whether they will attend. Quote, it's going to be Trumpalooza and you're not going to want to miss, RNC Chairman Joe Gruter said in a social media video. Aides to one Republican who has announced his plans to skip Dallas, Representative Tom Baird of Michigan, rejected the suggestion that he is distancing himself from Trump. They noted that Barrett has appeared with the president several times, including at a General Motors proving ground in Milford last month. Quote, attending a convention 2 months before an election in a top target seat was never a consideration, Barrett spokesman Jason Rowe said. Quote, it has nothing to do with the optics and everything to do with where the voters are, end quote. Rowe said voters already understand the basic political alignment between Barrett and Trump. Quote, I think it's pretty baked in with voters that Republican members of Congress support the Republican president and vice versa, he said, adding that Barrett, quote, is running on his record of accomplishment for the 7th District, end quote. Natalie Baldessari, a spokesperson for the Republican National Committee, said Republicans cannot escape being associated with Trump's policies and that Democrats will make the link regardless. Quote, the Democrats are going to brand our candidates with the president no matter what, so it's not beneficial for Republicans to run against his agenda and bleed from both sides of the political spectrum, she said. Quote, the president has cut taxes, lowered drug costs, secured our border. Republicans should be touting that in battleground races across the country, end quote. Representative Jamie Raskin, a Democrat from Maryland, has argued that Democrats should make Trump's record inseparable from the Republicans running alongside him, portraying GOP candidates as enablers of what he calls the administration's, quote, illegal war, end quote, disastrous economic policies. In a recent fundraising appeal, Raskin said Democrats could build a blue wave by tying Trump and MAGA Republicans together and making the election a judgment on their shared record. So far, Republicans have tiptoed around putting space between themselves and Trump. The campaign website for Ralph Alvarado, running with Trump's endorsement for a Kentucky congressional seat in a district Trump won by 15 points, removed references to Trump from its website, replacing America First Fighter with independent leadership. The political calculus varies by race, said Republican strategist Alex Conant. Some House Republicans, particularly those representing suburban swing districts, may be better able to court independent voters with distance from the president. But many of the Senate contests likely to determine control of the chamber are unfolding in Republican-leaning districts, where Trump remains a potentially powerful turnout engine. Quote, so distancing yourself from Trump isn't going to help you with a Republican state like Texas or Ohio, Conant said. Trump also may have little use for Republicans who seek to separate themselves from his actions. He has long prized loyalty and said he expects his administration to face extreme pressure from Democrats if they retake either chamber. Quote, I think he views a disloyal Republican as just as useless as a Democrat, Conant said. And if he's looking at what the next 2 years hold, it's probably going to be impeachment fights and a lot of other big fights. He's probably not looking to have anybody there who's not loyal, end quote. In a polarized, heavily gerrymandered country, Trump is betting that turning out voters already inclined toward Republicans matters more than persuading those in the middle, and that he can summon voters who might otherwise stay home when his name is absent from the ballot, Troy said. That distinguishes him from recent presidents who, when their popularity sagged, generally gave endangered members of their own party room to run away from them. In 2006, Bush largely confined his late campaigning to places where Republicans believed he could still help, while vulnerable GOP candidates advertised their independence from him and avoided appearances with him. 8 years later, Barack Obama watched endangered Democrats criticize his policies, skip his visits, and keep him out of some of the states where they faced the toughest races. President Joe Biden made that accommodation almost a running joke. During the 2022 midterms, as some vulnerable Democrats kept their distance from an unpopular White House, Biden frequently told candidates, quote, I'll come campaign for you or against you, whichever will help the most, end quote. Turning now to the next article from the Washington Post. One person dead, about 15 more may be missing after Grand Canyon flash flooding by Mariana Alfaro and Ben Knoll. One person is dead and about 15 people are unaccounted for after a significant flash flood hit parts of the Grand Canyon National Park, park officials said Sunday. The National Park Service said it is seeking information about hikers or backpackers who were in the affected parts of the canyon a day earlier, or anyone who had a campground reservation there. At least 62 people had been evacuated from the area by air on Sunday morning after the flood hit about 2:30 p.m. Saturday, according to a separate statement from the Grand Canyon National Park staff. No injuries had been reported among those evacuated. Park staff said in a statement Sunday night that, quote, recovery operations have been completed, end quote, for a 46-year-old man near Crystal Rapids along the Colorado River. The Coconino County Medical Examiner's Office was on site, the statement added. The impacted area includes the Bright Angel Creek Corridor, the North Kaibab Trail, and Phantom Ranch. The entirety of the North Kaibab Trail and Phantom Ranch were closed until further notice. Quote, there is currently no estimated reopening date for these areas, and other inner canyon closures may be necessary, the Park Service said in a statement. The Colorado River is also closed until further notice due to metal structures and debris. The Park Service urged people to stay away from the closed areas. The floods caused, quote, extensive damage, end quote, to infrastructure, including the water line that supplies the park, which was no longer operational. All hotels in the park will close Monday for overnight guests, the Park Service said. Dry camping will still be permitted, and the park will remain open to visitors during the day. The Park Service also cautioned that thunderstorms and continuing heavy rainfall are likely Sunday and Monday, which could result in more flash flooding and changing river and trail conditions. Flood watches remain in effect with more heavy rain expected through Monday. Quote, flash flooding will be possible in creeks, normally dry washes, swimming holes, and over recently burned areas. Raging killer currents will be possible in side canyons and narrow slot canyons. Low water crossings may be flooded, wrote the National Weather Service in Flagstaff, Arizona. The torrential rain and storms over the weekend are part of the monsoon season, which runs from June 15th to September 30th in Arizona. Moisture was enhanced by the remnants of Tropical Storm Isel, part of a pattern of extra warmth and moisture flowing into the United States from El Nino and marine heat waves across the Pacific Ocean that has contributed to destructive flooding events across the U.S. At a weather station near North Rim, Arizona, and Bright Angel Creek, 1.24 inches of rain fell in a three-hour period from 1 p.m. to 4 p.m. local time on Saturday, including 0.84 inches in an hour. High-intensity rainfall on steep, rocky, and drought-affected terrain meant that the water wasn't absorbed into the ground and mostly ran off into the canyons and creeks below. Turning now to the next article from the Washington Post. Trump's deals in Africa could cut U.S. health aid by more than half, analysis shows, by Adam Taylor. The Trump administration is working to cut global health funding to developing nations by tens of billions of dollars by 2030, according to a new analysis of the secretive agreements U.S. officials have pursued with more than a dozen governments to date. The planned cuts, targeting programs that combat the spread of HIV/AIDS, Ebola, and tuberculosis, among other deadly diseases, appear to reduce U.S. spending on global health initiatives to less than half of Washington's output in 2024, the analysis found. The research was conducted by two nonprofits, Public Citizen and Partners in Health, organizations that have taken a deeply skeptical view of President Donald Trump's America First approach to global health policy. Their analysis offers the most detailed reading yet of the bilateral health agreements drawn up by the State Department with 34 countries after the Trump administration, upon taking office last year, paused all U.S. foreign assistance and dismantled the U.S. Agency for International Development. Public scrutiny of the agreements has been limited, as the administration, citing a desire to protect what it says are, quote, sensitive negotiations, has refused to disclose the text outlining their terms. The State Department said earlier this year that it would release them only after all were signed, though it has not disclosed a timeline for that to happen. The analysis by Public Citizen and Partners in Health relies on documents that the nonprofits recently obtained from the U.S. government after suing the Trump administration and other previously disclosed materials detailing what it contained in many, though not all, of the agreements. It questions, among other things, how the Trump administration's plan to reduce global health spending in developing countries over the next several years accounts for billions of dollars in related funds already appropriated by U.S. lawmakers. Since Trump's return to office, the Republican-led Congress has voted to keep the amount of U.S. global health funding relatively constant, despite the administration's push for greater self-sufficiency among recipient countries. There's a, quote, big yawning gap, end quote, between how much money lawmakers have apportioned and how much the United States intends to spend via the deals it is reaching with developing countries, said Vincent Lin of Partners in Health, noting that the administration, according to its own accounting, is far behind on spending money related to HIV/AIDS prevention. The State Department said in response to questions about the analysis that it does intend to spend the money apportioned by Congress and that more global health money could go to religious aid organizations and what has been dubbed an, quote, innovation fund, end quote, to support the use of new U.S. technology in fighting disease. The department did not address the slow pace of HIV/AIDS funding, which Congress approved separately under the president's emergency plan for AIDS relief, PEPFAR, a long-running global health effort. A State Department spokesman, Tommy Pigott, said in a statement that the Trump administration is defining, quote, the next phase of U.S. global health foreign assistance in a way that prioritizes greater efficiency, transparency, country self-reliance, and America innovation, end quote. In most cases, the agreements specify that countries receiving diminished U.S. health funding must at the same time increase their own spending. The State Department said that the deals reached so far amounted to $14.5 billion in new U.S. assistance, alongside more than $10.1 billion in, quote, co-investment, end quote, from recipient countries. The analysis by Public Citizen and Partners in Health shows that across 17 countries whose full agreements were reviewed, and an 18th where just the top line figures have been revealed, the Trump administration is seeking to reduce global health funding by 59% from 2024 levels by 2030. For decades, global health funding has enjoyed bipartisan support in the U.S., with lawmakers arguing that it is both morally correct and in the self-interest of wealthier nations to combat disease globally. The Trump administration has sought to reshape this consensus, emphasizing trade over aid and criticizing global aid structures, but it has encountered resistance from Congress, which rejected a budget that sought to cut global health spending by $6.2 billion. Lawmakers later approved a $615 million reduction compared with the previous year. The funding reductions pursued by the Trump administration are most pronounced in poorer African nations that have relied on tens of millions of dollars annually in U.S. foreign assistance to support their fight against HIV, the analysis by Public Citizen and Partners in Health shows. Burundi, for example, among the poorest countries in Africa, will see its U.S. health funding fall to 22% of baseline levels, according to the nonprofit's analysis. Rwanda sees the sharpest drop among the documents examined, with U.S. funding falling to just 3% of what it received before Trump re-entered office, the analysis shows. While recipient countries are expected to ramp up their own health spending to fill the gap, Public Citizen and Partners in Health have raised doubts about how feasible some of those targets are. They note, too, that agreements include language detailing penalties for noncompliance, including further cutting U.S. funding. Quote, Sierra Leone is supposed to make up a 71% U.S. funding drop in less than 5 years, said Peter May Barduke, a Public Citizen, referring to another poor nation being asked to step up its health funding. Quote, it's going to be very difficult, and if a country like that falls behind and then is punished for that, then of course the health problems compound, end quote. The State Department said in response to questions that the differing rates were based on a model that evaluated a range of factors, including the wealth of a country and its vulnerability to diseases, and analyses that looked at, quote, the level of instability and conflict in a country, end quote. Beyond its planned cuts to bilateral health funding, the Trump administration is behind on spending money appropriated by Congress under PEPFAR, according to tracking by Lynn and other analysts. It's an enormous concern to advocates for disease prevention in developing countries. PEPFAR funding must be spent within 5 years, Lynn noted, meaning the administration has not breached the law by underspending it. Still, it could lead to a situation in which programs break down before the funds can be spent, he said. Quote, right now it looks like a dramatic underspend by billions of dollars, leading to preventable suffering and death, said May Barduke. If that's not the case, the burden is on the State Department to tell us how, end quote. Turning now to the next article from the Washington Post. Venezuela vowed not to hand over its oil. Trump aims to grab a windfall. By Samantha Schmidt and Helena Carpio. As Nicolas Maduro's vice president in Venezuela, Delcy Rodriguez once accused her political rival of planning to hand over the country's riches and its vast oil reserves to the United States. Quote, they are her owners, Rodriguez said in 2024 of Marcia Corina Machado, then the U.S.-backed opposition leader. Her master gives her orders to do what? To hand over the oil, the gas, the gold. To hand over and trample on our historical dignity, end quote. Now, Rodriguez is the country's interim leader, thanks to President Donald Trump. And on Friday, Trump announced what he called the, quote, biggest oil deal in world history, end quote, a pact that would give the U.S. a long-term controlling stake in nearly a quarter of Venezuela's untapped oil reserves. The deal calls for the U.S. to enter a joint venture with a private company, creating a new oil giant that the Trump administration said will hold 100-year contracts at the Venezuelan oil fields. It would become the second largest private oil company by reserves in the world after Saudi Aramco. The deal cements the United States' long-term dominance over Venezuela, which has become a neo-colony since the U.S. military's capture of Maduro in January, when Trump vowed to, quote, run the country and exploit its oil wealth. The agreement now stands to lock in the United States as Venezuela's primary oil partner for generations. The agreement appears to contradict much of what Venezuela's government has stood for since then-President Hugo Chavez proclaimed it a socialist state. For Venezuelans, it also creates a sense of history repeating itself with a twist. A government long criticized for its opaque oil deals and widespread corruption is now entering a murky long-term arrangement with a new protector, the United States. Trump, in announcing the deal, said it will boost the country's oil reserves and oil supply and, quote, set Venezuela on a course toward tremendous success and great prosperity, end quote. Secretary of State Marco Rubio posted on X said the agreement, quote, will bring nearly $100 billion in private investment, end quote, to Venezuela. Quote, one of the things I'm going to do with Venezuelan oil is fill up the strategic national reserves, which, because of sleepy Joe Biden, has been virtually emptied, Trump posted Sunday morning on Truth Social. Quote, the topping out process will begin very shortly and is a gift from Venezuela to the people of the United States, end quote. But few details have been disclosed about the agreement, leaving Venezuelans with more questions than answers. It remains unclear how much Venezuela will earn from the deal, how much it will cost U.S. taxpayers, given the need for expensive front-end investment, and how much will simply end up enriching the private company and the controversial businessman Alejandro Betancourt at the center of it all. Rodriguez has defended the deal, saying in a statement that it will, quote, facilitate a significant flow of investment aimed at the recovery and reconstruction of strategic infrastructure for the development of our hydrocarbons industry, end quote. In comments broadcast Saturday night, Rodriguez thanked Trump, Rubio, and the U.S. government for their effort to reach the agreement. But she added to the confusion over the deal by contradicting Trump and other U.S. officials on some of its details. She said the project was signed for a term of 25 years, not 100 years, with a production target of more than 1.5 million barrels per day. She estimated the country's revenue would reach $209 billion for the Venezuelan state, or $19 per barrel. She added, quote, there's something that must be absolutely clear. Venezuela retains ownership of and sovereignty over its resources, while it uses capital, technology, and operating capacity to leverage the recovery of a strategic industry hard hit by sanctions, end quote. One key player who clearly stands to benefit is Betancourt, a Venezuelan businessman with extensive experience in the country's oil industry, who over the past decade has faced multiple investigations into alleged money laundering around the world, including in the United States. As part of the deal, the U.S. will partner with Betancourt's company, North American Blue Energy Partners, NABEP, Venezuela's second largest private oil producer. As Betancourt grew more important to the Trump administration, serving as a critical intermediary with Venezuela's oil industry and broker of early oil deals this year, U.S. officials lobbied to resolve a money laundering investigation against him in Switzerland, the Post reported last week, citing two people familiar with the matter. The U.S. also has not acted on a Swiss arrest warrant against him, said the People. Instead, he has been allowed to enter the country repeatedly for meetings with the Trump administration, people familiar with his travels said. Betancourt has not been charged, and his attorney previously has denied he was involved in money laundering. Francisco Palmieri, the former U.S. diplomatic chief of mission for Venezuela who helped broker the easing of some oil sanctions ahead of the country's 2024 election, said the United States' willingness to work with Betancourt, someone, quote, loathed by almost all sectors in Venezuela, end quote, undermines the credibility of the deal. Beyond Betancourt's role, Palmieri said, he worries that the new agreement could create conditions for the interim Venezuelan government to delay elections and remain in power to ensure the new arrangement is carried out. Quote, what is a quid pro quo? Palmieri asked. If it's just the U.S. continuing to exercise total control over the regime, it just means that the United States owns more and more of what happens in Venezuela over the next few years, end quote. Palmieri and other Venezuela analysts and former Venezuelan officials have acknowledged the need to open up the country's oil industry to private investment, including from the U.S., and to alleviate concerns from U.S. oil companies that in recent months have shown deep reluctance to take a chance on Venezuela. Turning now to the next article from the Washington Post. Trump says he will report NBC host to FCC for, quote, rebuke or punishment, by Mariana Alfaro. President Donald Trump, angered by a comment that NBC anchor Kristen Welker made about his endorsements in the midterm elections, said Sunday he would report her to the Federal Communications Commission for a, quote, rebuke or punishment, end quote, in his latest call for the agency to take action against broadcasters. Welker, ahead of the airing of her show Meet the Press, told NBC DC affiliate WRC-TV that Trump is, quote, going to loom large, end quote, over the November midterm elections. She noted that he endorsed

0: complained about polls used by media organizations without giving details, saying, quote, FCC to the rescue, end quote. Trump's calls for FCC action are the latest move by his administration to seek investigations and sanctions against journalists and media companies. The FCC did not immediately respond to a request for comment. In a statement, NBC News said, quote, Kristen is one of the best in the business, and we stand by her, end quote. In the Sunday comments, Walker pointed out that Trump's most recent pick of Senator Darlene Graham in South Carolina's GOP Senate primary was successful. Other major candidates in competitive primaries who won it with a Trump endorsement include Texas Attorney General Ken Paxton, who defeated Senator John Cornyn in the state's GOP Senate primary runoff, and Julia Letlow, who defeated Senator Bill Cassidy in the Louisiana GOP primary for the Senate seat. Some candidates Trump endorsed lost their primaries. Among them were GOP gubernatorial candidates Burt Jones in Georgia and Randy Feenstra in Iowa, and Representative Corey Mills, who is seeking re-election. As of Sunday, 4 Trump-endorsed House candidates and 6 Trump-endorsed statewide candidates have lost their GOP primary races. Historically, U.S. presidents have usually preferred to stay out of the fray in House and Senate primary races to preserve party unity. But Trump has taken pride in the power of his endorsement, especially in a year when his name is not on the ballot. On the campaign trail, he's told voters, what I really want you to do is pretend, please, that I'm on the ballot. Carr, who since becoming FCC chairman in Trump's second term, has relished the role of media enforcer, has previously warned that he would deny or revoke government-issued licenses if broadcasters run what the agency deems, quote, fake news. Under the Communications Act of 1934, the FCC has a power to issue broadcast licenses, and it has the authority to monitor that licensation serve, quote, the public convenience, interest, or necessity, end quote. It can enforce this by enacting broadcast programming restrictions, but it must adhere to First Amendment limitations. While the FCC has a limited ability to revoke stations' broadcast licenses, it has not done so in over 40 years, and its powers do not include revoking licenses because of a disagreement over a viewpoint expressed on the station. Experts have said that revoking a license or censuring a news station because a president disagrees with its content would amount to a violation of the First Amendment. That will do it for today. This has been Nancy Griwe reading the Washington Post for this Monday, August 31st. Thank you for listening.
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3: The Americans with Disabilities Act, signed by President Bush in 1990, mandates that individuals with disabilities shall have access to jobs, public accommodations, government services, public transportation, telecommunications, in short, participation in and full access to all aspects of society. Businesses designated as public accommodations by Title III of the ADA include hotel and hospitality venues, who are required to make reasonable modifications to policies, procedures, and architectural or structural barriers, such as conventional signage that cannot be read by persons who are blind or visually impaired. 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
3: 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During this hour, I will be reading news from today's Chicago Sun-Times. We'll begin with our first article.
4: World's first patient to undergo live AI-assisted brain surgery has tumor removed. Story by Smitsa Mundasad. The world's first patient at brain surgery with live artificial intelligence assistance has successfully had his tumor removed. Rhys Hibbert, a father of two from Bedfordshire, could have lost his sight without the operation, said surgeons at University College London Hospital. The AI tool analyzed a video feed of the operation as it happened and advised surgeons on how to avoid critical but hidden vessels and nerves in the brain. It allowed them to safely remove as much of the tumor as possible. From a patient safety perspective, I can see absolutely the benefit. There are no road signs inside our head, said Hibbert. Until 18 months ago, 48-year-old Hibbert, a customer services manager, was fit and healthy, going on a 2-mile walk every lunchtime. It was on one of these walks that he fell. A brain scan revealed he had an 11-millimeter non-cancerous tumor growing on the pituitary gland, a marble-sized organ at the base of the skull. The gland secretes vital hormones that help with processes like growth, metabolism, and regulating blood pressure and temperature. Crucially, it sits very close to the carotid arteries, which are vital vessels that supply blood to the brain and the optic nerves that control vision. As Hibbert's tumor began to press on his optic nerves, it narrowed his peripheral vision. Although he did need surgery straight away, Hibbert started to trip over things and felt severely fatigued and dizzy. For 18 years of married life, I have always got out of bed and made my wife a cup of coffee, Hibbert said, and I wasn't going to let this tumor stop that. He said the biggest impacts for him were emotional and psychological. Though I had a lot of people kindly offering help, you don't want to be a burden on people, he added. When surgeons gave him the option to be the first person to try the operation with their bespoke AI tool involved, he didn't hesitate. If patients are not prepared to join research, how can doctors ever learn and how can medicine ever progress, he said. The surgery involved inserting an endoscope, a thin camera on a stick, via the nose to the base of the skull. At this point, the tumor was close but hidden behind layers of bone and tough membrane. Identifying the safest place to extract it was not straightforward, particularly as anatomy tends to differ between individuals. Complication rates vary, but there was a 25 to 50% chance of not getting the whole tumor out and a 0.5 to 2% chance of injuring a major blood vessel. That's where the AI tool came in. On a second screen, it analyzed the live video feed, tracked the surgical instruments, and marked up areas where the vessels and nerves were most likely to be, highlighting areas where it is safest to remove the tumor. It is similar to facial recognition technology on phones, but recognizes important and often hidden anatomical structures instead. The average UK surgeon performs about 10 to 20 of these operations a year, relying on scans done before surgery to familiarize themselves with the patient's anatomy. Researchers trained and evaluated their AI systems on hundreds of videos of pituitary tumor removals, carefully drawing around the vessels and nerves on each video to help the system capture data and begin to recognize the most important structures. It is trained on more operations than most surgeons see or do in a lifetime and can act like an expert second pair of eyes, said Professor Hani Marcus, who helped carry out the procedure. And unlike other experimental AI tools, it works in real time, he added. The team wants to make clear that the AI tool is just assisting and the surgeons retain full control. Their long-term ambition is to develop a type of ChatGPT for surgeons so that there can be another expert in the room that they can turn to for advice if they want it or leave it if they disagree with it, said Professor Marcus. Funded by the National Institute for Health and Care Research and Google and developed by researchers at UCL, the team tried and tested their AI technology in the lab for years. They are pleased with how the first steps have gone in real-life surgery and are working on a larger trial. When I opened my eyes after the operation, it felt like I had gotten 360-degree vision. I hadn't seen that clearly for a year, said Hibbert. And in the 8 weeks since surgery, he has noticed his sight improving every few days. I also have my energy back, and all the side effects I was suffering before surgery have gone. It's given me my life back. James Frith, health innovator at Minister, was pleased he had life-changing surgery as part of a government-funded research. AI needs proper safeguards, and we will always ensure that safety is taken seriously. But we will also ensure we benefit from the opportunity it brings, he added. A plane ran out of fuel over the Atlantic, then its pilots pulled off a miracle and saved 306 lives. Story by Michael Natalie. It's August 24th, 2001, and you're on a flight from Toronto to Lisbon. The plane took off at around 9 p.m., and now you're one of roughly 300 people who need to figure out how to kill several hours. You're already watching in-flight movies and find yourself wishing anything could liven up the next few hours ahead. In mere moments, you'll come to regret that wish. You hadn't even really taken notice when one of the flight crew suddenly shone a flashlight through the window to inspect the plane's wing, searching for some kind of answer in the darkness of night. Now it's through the undeniable that something is amiss. The lights go out. The engines stop. The plane is no longer flying. It's simply gliding. All that surrounds you is silence and darkness. At first I wasn't sure there's something terrible was happening, Margaret Kilcannon said, a psychologist who was a passenger aboard Air Transit Flight 236, would recall of the fateful August night. But after the lights went out and the plane lost altitude so sharply, I suspected we would probably die. Thanks to quick thinking of Captain Robert Peach and First Officer Derek DeJager, however, the Airbus A330 would ultimately land safely, albeit with wheels on fire, at Lajes Airport in the Azores, with all 293 passengers and 13 crew members alive and safe. For those 306 people, that they survived at all was the only thing that mattered. The Portuguese Aviation Accidents Prevention and Investigation Department, however, had some more questions. How the hell could this have happened? How did these seasoned pilots find themselves in such a predicament? As it turns out, the answer was partially because the men were actually too good at their jobs. A little over 4 hours into their flight, the cockpit received some surprising alerts. The plane's right engine appeared to have high oil pressure and low oil temperature. The plane had taken off with more than enough fuel for the flight, so the pilots inferred it was a standard fuel imbalance problem between the two engines and followed a protocol that they knew by heart. Transfer some fuel from the plane's left tanks to the right engine. Under normal circumstances, that should have resolved the problem. Unfortunately, due to a 3-inch crack in the right engine's fuel tube, one that no one before or during the flight had noticed, the fuel transfer not only did not solve their problem, it actually made the situation drastically worse. The right engine gave those odd indications because it was leaking fuel about 13 metric tons per hour, and in their efforts to resolve what they perceived as a less serious issue, the cockpit through had just directed even more fuel toward the tank. 45 minutes would pass between the initial alert and the revelation that things were far worse for the plane than it had first appeared. The pilots contacted Santa Maria Oceanic Control, declaring a fuel emergency and announcing their intention to land at Lajes Air Base in the Azores, more than 200 nautical miles from their present location. They had to hope there was enough fuel left to make it there. 30 minutes and 50 nautical miles later, it became clear that the pilots had hoped in vain. The right engine flamed out. The pilots adjusted their altitude accordingly, but 12 minutes later, the left engine also stopped functioning. With 65 nautical miles to go, they simply had to put their faith in the plane's ability to glide. A ram air turbine, also known as a RAT, deployed, which acted as a power source from the bare essentials, like the flight controls and instruments, but they had no control over the flaps or the spoilers. Relying on military air traffic controllers to guide them via radar, the pilots managed to land Air Flight 236 at Lajes Air Base 19 minutes after the second engine stopped. With their brake systems inoperative, the landing gear were worn down to the axle by the time the plane came to a complete stop and the tires caught fire from the friction. In spite of that, only a handful of injuries were ultimately sustained by the crew and passengers. The captain would receive the Superior Airmanship Award from the Airline Pilots Association in 2002 for his quick thinking. However, without impugning the remarkable piloting performed, the landing plane without fuel, the Portuguese Aviation Accidents Prevention and Investigation Department's report ultimately found that the captain and his crew identified the leak sooner and followed the appropriate procedures, instead of performing a fuel transfer from memory, they would have been able to conserve enough fuel for a normal landing. According to the FAA's description, there were protocols in place that could have addressed this exact scenario, as the Airbus A330 had a fuel leak checklist with specific procedures for leak not from engine or leak not from located. As the FAA summarized, the Portuguese Aviation Accidents Prevention and Investigation Department report concluded that had the air transit crew taken the actions required by the fuel leak checklist, then the fuel loss was first recognized at 5 minutes and 53 seconds, the aircraft would not have run out of fuel before reaching the airport. Of course, the crew of the plane failed to identify the leak under the situation, became dire. The inciting incident that created the 3-inch crack occurred well before the crew even boarded. During maintenance ahead of the flight, the Airbus A330 needed its right engine replaced. No exact replacement model was available, so the decision was made to use an older model on loan from Rolls-Royce. That older engine lacked its necessary hydraulic pump, and in spite of the objection of the lead mechanic, a pump from a similar engine was swapped in. What went unnoticed was the pump was incompatible with the fuel line. The difference of distance was only a few millimeters from where it should have been, but that was enough to create friction, a chafing that ultimately ruptured the fuel line. Air Transit accepted responsibility for the accident, paying a fine of $250,000. Actions were subsequently taken by Air Transit, Rolls-Royce, Transport Canada, and Airbus to prevent similar incidents from occurring. Today, the terrifying fuel-less landing of Flight 236 serves as a thrilling cautionary tale about a preventable aerial miracle.
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4: School districts face a back-to-school math problem, the high price of diesel. Story by Willa Rubin. As the new school year kicks off, school districts are facing a challenging math problem, the high cost of diesel. The price of a gallon of diesel is up nearly $2 compared with this time last year. This is meaningful for schools, considering around 90% of the United States' 480,000 school buses run on diesel. Nationally, the average price was $5.62 for a gallon as of Wednesday. This time last year, it cost $3.70. School districts nationwide have been wrestling with the issue since spring, when the war with Iran started and fuel prices rose. A May survey produced by organizations that represent school superintendents and bus companies found that more than half the districts surveyed said diesel prices were already pushing them over budget. In Washington State, Jacob Cooper, the Yakima School District's Assistant Superintendent of Finance and Operations, estimated that in the 2026-2027 school year, the higher cost of diesel could cost his district 38% more, or $130,000, the equivalent of one teacher, he said. So he looked for ways to reduce the district's diesel use, and he found a few. The district consolidated bus routes, it staggered bell times, reducing the number of total trips, and put more kids on the same bus. So then you saved on the actual number of drivers you need, he said. Cooper said with those efforts, they're on track to save more money, about $400,000 to $500,000. But as kids head back to school for the fall, those changes could still pose some problems. You have fewer drivers with longer routes or longer total hours per day, he said. That means more difficult days for drivers. Still, Cooper considers the Yakima School District lucky. We're fortunate to have a small geographical footprint, he said, compared with more rural districts. Yakima's routes aren't that much longer, he said, so kids don't have to spend much more time waiting on a bus. The May survey found that 40% of school districts were also consolidating their bus routes. About 20% reported that they were limiting non-required trips like field trips. Others said they were considering switching their yellow buses to non-diesel vehicles. Now, as schools reopen, districts will have to look for other ways to cut expenses, said Elika Yost, Director of Advocacy and Research at the Association of School Business Officials International, one of the organizations that conducted the survey. Many districts are tapping reserves on rainy day funds as a temporary solution, she wrote in an email, but she added, this may weaken districts' ability to respond to future financial challenges. In Boise, Idaho, the school district has also looked for ways to reduce the number of stops per route. Every stop adds mileage and cost, said Lynette Daw, the district's transportation supervisor. The district also added 8 electric buses to its fleet this week, funded by a federal Clean School Bus Program award, as the district explores whether this could help save on fuel costs long term. Still, the district's transportation costs are higher this year, an increase of about $600,000. In Monterey, California, Tom Thorpe, the school district's transportation director, said he is watching prices carefully, conservatively, and he's not just watching diesel. Monterey has transitioned most of its 50 or so school buses from diesel to gasoline, but state and local taxes make gas prices in Monterey higher than the national average. On Wednesday, the average price of gas in that city was $5.77 per gallon, by the national average that was around $4.10. That makes gas in Monterey potentially more expensive than diesel elsewhere. Thorpe saw this problem coming. By the end of last school year, I knew I wouldn't have enough money, he said. The district tried to make routes as efficient as possible, but he said, buses get full. Ridership time is a concern. So he talked to his boss. I actually had to go back twice and say, I didn't project enough, boss. Can we get a little bit more? But he quipped, my boss is a nice man. He got the money he needed, he said, and we squeaked through the rest of that quarter. Going forward, Monterey, as well as other school districts, will continue combing through their budgets, searching for things they can do without and put toward fuel use instead. In Washington, Cooper will keep wrestling with his district's fuel costs. He said his job is to keep the buses rolling, to keep the district on budget, and keep the reductions outside the classroom, if possible. Neighbors oppose data center plan for WGN site, but Elk Grove Mayor says truck depot would be worse. Story by Christopher Plasek. People who live near the WGN radio transmitter site in Elk Grove Village are speaking out against plans for a data center campus there. But Mayor Craig Johnson, perhaps the region's biggest booster and most vocal defender of the increasingly controversial computer storage site, argues an alternative proposal for a trucking and logistics center would be worse. Would you rather have a data center next to you, or 850 diesel trucks a day coming in and out, running 24 hours a day, Johnson told residents who came to Village Hall to air concerns this week. The redevelopment of a portion of the 102-acre property at 720 Rowling Road, announced in 2022 and approved by the Village Board in 2023, has been delayed amid difficulties extending power to the site just west of Route 53 and north of Beesterfield Road. In January, the board extended a deadline to begin construction of the first of as many as four data center buildings to September 30, 2027, under an amendment to a July 18, 2023 agreement with radio station owner Nexstar Media Group. In more recent days, Johnson said he's fielded phone calls from a half dozen residents who back up the WGN site. We are truly scared about this rollout of the data center near us, said Roman Chamiel, who lives in a neighborhood now described as calm and quiet, but fears could become noisy. Other neighbors in the Village Board meeting Tuesday said they are okay with data centers on the east side of the town in what is the nation's largest business park, but they don't want the buildings in the residential area on the west side. Others who live elsewhere in Elk Grove oppose data centers anywhere. As the national conversation around tech housing hubs swirls in the meantime, the longtime Northwest Suburban Mayor of the self-proclaimed Data Center Capital of the Midwest, the village hosts 20 of the other facilities with another five under construction. He has mounted a messaging campaign of sorts of his own. In recent months, Johnson hosted a town hall, published a special edition of the village newsletter, conducted media interviews, and used mic time at many of village board meetings to counter criticism. That included this past week's public session, where for nearly an hour and a half, the mayor and trustees engaged in sometimes testy exchanges with residents who came to the public comment podium. Johnson said he rejected Nexstar's original proposal for a truck depot 4 years ago, but convinced company brass that a data center was a good alternative. He argued it would have minimal impact on the adjacent neighborhood, especially with assurances the developer would install a screen wall and berm and erect buildings 200 feet from the nearest backyard. Residents say they prefer homes there, and Johnson agreed, but said that's not realistic. They wanted to get the maximum dollars they could for their land, which, as a business, you can't blame them. They want to make a profit, Johnson said. At the time in 2022, it's funny how the world changes. No one said the word data centers. No one talked about data centers. No one didn't like data centers. No one felt impacted by data centers, even though the village had many data centers already within its boundaries. By extending the village's agreement with Nexstar that buys us time to work out a potential redevelopment plan, Johnson said. Otherwise, if the deal were to be scrapped, the property owners would be free to return to unincorporated Cook County or seek annexation with Schaumburg, which may be willing to approve a trucking use, Johnson believes. We're trying to get the best solution to a bad problem, he said. Adding a data center would be a far better neighborhood.
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4: Ransomware group says it stole Berlin data, offers it for auction. Story by Maria Martinez. A ransomware group said on Friday it was putting up for auction a trove of data it stole from a Berlin state agency, and city officials refused to pay. The Resita Group, which researchers say operates from Russia or Eastern Europe, said on its website it took 5.79 terabytes of data, including 46,500 contracts, as well as emails, phone numbers, passwords, and classified information. The group said it was auctioning the data at a starting price of 30 Bitcoin or $77,622 in just under 7 days, showing a countdown timer on its website. The cyber attack on Berlin's network comes less than a month before the city-state holds elections on September 20th. Broadcaster RBB reported on Thursday evening that Berlin had received ransom demands for an unspecified amount following the attack. The state of Berlin will not submit to extortion, Berlin Mayor Kai Wagner and Berlin's Interior Senator Iris Springer said in a joint statement on Friday before the ransom group claimed the attack on their website. Officials could not provide details on the context or scope of the affected data because the extent of the breach was still being examined. Spranger said the city's election infrastructure had not been affected and that, according to security officials, no data related to the election had been compromised. Resita had claimed nearly 280 attacks since it emerged in June 2023, according to cybercrime researcher Platform eCrime. Roughly half of its victims have been in the U.S., followed by the U.K., Canada, and Italy, as well as other nations, according to RansomDB, a ransomware analyst and tracking service. The group has repeatedly targeted government institutions, such as the October 2023 hack of the British Library. The group has also claimed attacks on the Chilean army, schools, healthcare facilities, and businesses of all sizes. The U.S. National Science Foundation, or NSF, has awarded Northwestern University $30 million over 5 years to establish a new center aimed at uncovering a hidden layer of information within the human genome. Called the Center for Genome Intelligence Engineering, or GENIE, the Multi-Institutional Science and Technology Center will integrate experts in physics, biology, engineering, artificial intelligence, and medicine to understand how the genome's three-dimensional structure help cells establish their identities, remember past experiences, and respond to their environments. Led by Northwestern biomedical engineer Vadim Beckman, GENIE's national network of researchers ultimately will aim to manipulate this architecture to improve human health. The approach could lead to new ways to help cells withstand injury, restore lost function, and regenerate tissues without changing their underlying DNA. GENIE will be situated within Northwestern's Query Simpson Institute for Regenerative Engineering, a university-wide institute launched in 2025 with support from trustee Kimberly K. Query. QSI Renew unites engineering, medicine, and physical and life sciences to develop new approaches for regenerating and restoring damaged tissues and organs. Building on that interdisciplinary foundation and Query's 2 decades of visionary support of the biosciences, GENIE will extend Northwestern's strengths in regenerative engineering into the emerging field of genome intelligence engineering. QSI Renew will also provide GENIE with scientific experience, collaborative infrastructure, and an institutional home. Winning a hyper-competitive NSF award is a tremendous accomplishment for our Northwestern community, Northwestern President Meng Chang said. GENIE will open a new frontier in understanding the genome and engineering cellular memory. By leading this partnership, the Northwestern team will advance transformational discovery, educate the next generation of researchers, and lay the foundations for innovations that improve lives and strengthen the country's leadership in science and technology. Beckman's previous research suggests this physical organization represents more than packaging. Genome geometry may help determine which genes a cell uses and when, while also enabling cells to retain a record of previous activity. This transcriptional memory can influence how cells respond to future conditions, and changes in the memory may contribute to aging-related decline, cancer, neurodegradation, and other diseases. Northwestern's long tradition of integrating disciplines has made it a natural home for work that treats the genome as both a physical structure and a computational system. Genie will extend the convergence across institutions, bringing together people and capabilities that no single field or university could assemble on its own to learn how to read and write this language of life, opening new possibilities for regenerative health, health longevity, and disease treatment. Genie will pursue this work through three integrated research trusts: understanding the genome's foundations in physics, developing technologies in imaging, computation, and AI. Researchers then will put their discoveries to the test in three cross-cutting test beds focused on human health, strengthening cells against injury caused by reduced blood flow, rejuvenating neurons and models of Alzheimer's disease, and regenerating heart muscle cells and neurons affected by aging. Because genome geometry is physical, Genie researchers will explore ways to physically reshape it. One approach will use CRISPR-based tools to change how regions of chromatin interact and fold without editing DNA itself. Another will investigate whether low-energy electromagnetic fields delivered from outside the body can be used to influence chromatin organization. A third will use engineered biomaterials to physically reshape cells and, in turn, the genome inside them. Genie will be much more than a collection of projects. It will connect expertise across schools and institutions, create shared capabilities, and train researchers who are fluent in multiple scientific languages. We are committed to giving this partnership the structure and support it needs to produce a lasting impact.
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4: Why Meta Settlement could be an inflection point for reining in big tech. Story by Shannon Bond. Meta has agreed to change the ways teens use its platform and pay states up to $17.1 billion to settle claims its products are addictive and harmful to kids. It's the latest sign that long-running public frustration with tech companies is turning into concrete changes for the industry. 2026 has already seen a wave of setbacks for social media giants. In the spring, Meta lost two high-profile court cases over claims of its product, including Instagram, harmed young users. The company and rival platforms, including Google's YouTube, TikTok, and Snapchat, all settled similar lawsuits, though thousands more are pending. This week, TikTok reached a separate $400 million settlement with the Justice Department over claims it illegally collected kids' data. Pressure is also growing from regulators and lawmakers around the world. A slew of U.S. states have enacted restrictions on kids' social media use, while Australia last year became the first country to ban children under 16 from social media entirely. Leading countries including Britain, Canada, Denmark, Indonesia, and New Zealand to say they will follow suit. In France, a law banning children under 15 from social media was blocked this month on constitutional grounds. There's clearly an enormous momentum shift here in the United States and globally in the public's assessment of social media platforms and the broader tech industry, said Jim Steyer, CEO of Common Sense Media, a nonprofit research and advocacy organization. Meta's settlement is among the largest ever struck by a U.S. company. Critics are calling the recent run of legal defeats the tech industry's big tobacco moment, referring to the litigation campaign of the 1990s that forced tobacco companies to strike big settlements and change how they marketed their products. The settlement, announced this week with 47 states, the District of Columbia, and three U.S. territories, aims to be about more than just Meta. It's structured as an attempt to set industry standards for how platforms treat young users. Meta agreed to pay out an initial $12 billion over 10 years. It will pay another $5 billion if YouTube, TikTok, and Snap also reach settlements with the states, pay similar financial penalties, and implement similar changes to their platforms, including stricter time limits, age checks, and blocks on nighttime use. This is an industry-wide problem. Meta is part of the industry, a major player in the industry, but there's a bigger ecosystem, California Attorney General Rob Bonta said at a press conference on Wednesday. We will not be satisfied until we address all of the problems in the entire industry. Meta used its public statement about the settlements on Wednesday to call out its rivals. The framework we've negotiated will empower parents to easily manage how their children access our platforms, Meta Chief Legal Officer CJ Mahoney said in a statement. Our new time limit commitments, night mode features, and usage limits during school hours set the right path forward for our whole industry, but this framework will only work if all our peers join us. Because teens move fluidly across dozens of apps, we need an industry-wide solution. We therefore call on the industry peers, TikTok and YouTube, to implement this new framework right away. YouTube, TikTok, and Snapchat owner Snap didn't respond to requests for comment. The settlement is an unusual approach to developing regulation, said Samir Jain, Vice President of Policy at the Center for Democracy and Technology, a nonprofit that advocates for digital rights. Usually, when we want an industry to obey a certain set of regulations, we have processes in place, whether that's passing laws in Congress or an agency exercising its regulatory powers, he said. That involves safeguards, including making sure laws or rules don't violate constitutional rights, he said. Jain said that while ensuring children are protected and have safe and private online experiences is important, he's concerned that the government not infringe on users, including children's rights, to speech and access information online. He's also among privacy advocates who are skeptical about age verification requirements that could lead to tech companies collecting more data from their users. Beyond the financial penalties and platform changes, Meta's settlement could have a ripple effect on other lawsuits, legislation, and regulation, said Isabel Sunderland, policy lead for technology reform at Issue One, a bipartisan nonprofit that advocates for political reform. She pointed to internal documents and communications among Meta employees and executives that have been made public during the federal trial in Oakland that ended in this week's settlement and in previous trials in California and New Mexico state courts this year. They're also opening up huge troves, thousands of documents of discovery that is hugely important for researchers, for lawmakers to be able to write better policy, for the public to understand what their relationship to technology looks like, and how technology companies are designing their products. In the federal trial, former Meta engineer and whistleblower Arturo Bejar testified that he was involved in internal studies that surveyed how often users experienced harmful content, such as bullying, self-harm, and violence. He said that instead of publicizing these results, Meta put out different metrics estimating violations of content policies that did not equate to harm, which Bejar described as creating a false impression of safety. The decision-making process of the companies has been a huge piece of evidence that we've pulled out from these trials, Sunderland said. That information could help lawmakers draft new laws and respond to tech companies' challenges to legislation once it's passed. New laws aiming to mitigate the potential harms of social media on kids are already being proposed and enacted across the country. States including New York, New Jersey, Idaho, South Carolina, Utah, and Virginia have passed laws aimed at restricting kids' social media use, including by requiring platforms to verify users' ages and prohibiting design features considered addictive. Some of these laws have been blocked from taking effect amid legal challenges on First Amendment grounds. In California, lawmakers are considering a package of bills restricting addictive features for kids and allowing families to sue tech companies if kids are harmed. At the federal level, online child safety legislation has repeatedly failed to pass, despite bipartisan support. On Wednesday, Senators Richard Blumenthal and Marsha Blackburn, the lead sponsors of the Kids Online Safety Act, put out a statement calling the Meta statement a first step toward giving kids and parents the tools they need to take back control of their online lives and urging Congress to pass their bill this year. Jain of the Center for Democracy and Technology says the backlash against tech is also showing up in growing resistance to artificial intelligence, which has emerged as a potential issue in the 2026 midterms and is the focus of lawmakers in many states. Whether it's what's going on with data centers or some of the recent reports around hacking and things like that, the polling data around AI is quite bad, and I think it indicates a lack of trust in the tech companies and in the AI companies that, to my mind, is at least somewhat of a carryover from what people have seen with social media companies. Adding to the disparate strands of tech backlash, I think we have to have all the ingredients that we need to make an inflection point, said Sunderland. We have people who are passionate about these issues, everyone from young people to parents to grandparents, who all agree fundamentally on these issues. We have the evidence backing this up. We have the knowledge of what these companies knew and the design decisions that they made, she said. What we need at this moment is for that to translate into action, and we need that to translate into action at the federal and state level as well. Republicans worry their chances of keeping Congress are slipping away. Inside the Trump campaign plan to change that. Story by Alana Treen. President Donald Trump has finally given the green light to pour millions of dollars from his personal PAC toward boosting vulnerable Republicans in November, as some top campaign advisors privately acknowledge that Republicans' chances of keeping control of both the House and Senate are dwindling. Trump's political team is still debating what the final dollar figure will be, though one person familiar with the discussion floated $30 million in the first tranche. Another official cautioned that the final amounts have not yet been decided. The long-awaited cash infusion is happening in the coming weeks, two people said, describing it as the first salvo in a stretch-run effort as November looms just 3 months away, and it comes amid growing GOP concerns that severe headwinds over the Iran war and high gas prices could suppress voter turnout. There is a path where we keep the House and Senate, one source said. I'm not in a place today where I'm prepared to say that we're cautiously optimistic about that. Trump is also belatedly preparing to ratchet up his own campaign schedule, with plans to travel at least once a week to hold a spate of rallies in battleground districts. His team first promised this move months ago, and Republicans have long argued it's a crucial step to energizing MAGA voters critical to the party's midterm chances. He loves to travel, but he hates to travel, said one of his advisors, noting that domestic issues and the Iran war upended early plans to get him on the road more frequently. Trump has recently told his closest aides that he wants to be out more stumping for GOP candidates, but advisors acknowledge his enthusiasm could evaporate just as quickly. We'll see how long that lasts, the advisor said. Once he's traveling, he's like, why am I doing this? I want to be doing other things. Still, there's widespread angst within the party that Trump has waited too long to get more directly involved. Lawmakers and operatives have privately agonized for months over the president's reluctance to commit his vast sums to helping elect candidates across the country. The GOP is fighting to hold dozens of House seats and a handful of critical Senate seats amid voter backlash over rising prices and the deeply unpopular war in Iran, with no end in sight on either problem. President Trump is the unequivocal leader of the Republican Party who is committed to maintaining Republicans' majority in Congress. In just over 1 year, the president has made our country greater than ever before with the most secure border in American history, the largest middle-class tax cuts ever, and the lowest murder rate since 1900, White House spokesperson Olivia Wales said in a statement. President Trump will continue to draw a sharp contrast with his common-sense agenda and the radical Democrats in Congress, she added. An advisor close to Trump acknowledged that, with the president's approval ratings scraping new lows, there's little expectation he can win over large numbers of independents and swing voters, which is part of his path to victory in critical swing states in 2024. Instead, Republicans believe their fate in November rests almost solely on turning out millions of the MAGA faithful who typically don't vote in midterm elections. Without a doubt, we've got to make sure we get some of these voters who show up for Donald Trump in presidential elections to show up for these congressionals, the advisor said. But in recent months, Trump and Republicans haven't offered much to energize their base. Congressional Republicans squandered the final weeks before the August recess fighting amongst themselves over legislation, specifically the president's controversial election bill that would cement federal voter ID laws and install more voting restrictions, which stands little chance of becoming law and never even made it to the Senate floor. Congressional GOP leaders have long believed that their success in the midterm strategy will largely hang on Trump's ability to recreate his 2024 coalition. They need Trump to help turn out as much of the MAGA base as possible in critical battleground turf, especially in states like Michigan, Ohio, and North Carolina, which have critical House and Senate races that could determine control of Congress next January. Republicans are defending critical blue state seats too, like the pivotal Senate seat in Maine and several House seats in both New York and California. But the vast majority of this fall's map is in places where Trump has already proven he can win, like in Iowa and Pennsylvania. GOP campaign officials have also been urging their candidates from the start to lean in, not away, from Trump on the rail, according to House and Senate campaign operatives. That includes even the most centrist Republicans, like Republican Mike Lawyer, who represents a vulnerable seat in New York's Hudson Valley and welcomed Trump this spring for a joint rally in one of the reddest parts of his district. Lawmakers also need him to stay on message, driving out big crowds and turning on his election year charm with talk of the GOP's accomplishments on affordability. But Trump has made little headway in selling his domestic accomplishments or ending a months-long foreign war that he repeatedly vowed would only take 4 to 6 weeks. In private conversations with Trump, some advisors have sought to emphasize how significant the war is dragging down Republicans' chances, arguing that even voters who generally support his goals in Iran are unwilling to stomach a drawn-out conflict that's raising prices at home. The prospect of persistently high gas prices has particularly damaged Trump's standing, serving as a prominent visual reminder of an affordability crisis that many Americans feel has gotten worse under the administration. "It's higher prices. That's what they're upset about," said one of the advisors. Perhaps reacting to those pressures, both Vice President J.D. Vance and departing White House Press Secretary Karoline Leavitt this week started emphasizing that lowering gas prices was equally as or more important to Trump than keeping Iran from obtaining a nuclear weapon. That's a shift from Trump's frequent assertions that Tehran's nuclear capabilities are all that matter. "I think both goals are equally as important to the president. We want to keep gas prices low, but also ensuring Iran can never get a nuclear weapon, something he will see through no matter what," Leavitt told reporters traveling on Air Force One Friday. Trump has nevertheless insisted publicly that he is willing to prolong the war for as long as it takes to win it, downplaying the domestic impact even as he struggles to find a clear path toward achieving his aims in the Middle East. Amid that worsening backdrop, Trump has repeatedly suggested recently that the midterms aren't really his problem. And in addition to waving off Americans' economic anxieties and declining to prioritize bringing an end to the Iran war, he also emphasized his own pet projects over the broader GOP agenda. "I don't have to be supporting all the people, you know. I have a busy schedule," Trump said in an interview with Punchbowl News last week, adding, "I said to somebody, I won. I'm not campaigning." Those closest to the president insist he still cares deeply about ensuring Republicans win as many races in November as possible, but one advisor cautioned he won't get involved in races he thinks aren't winnable. "He doesn't want to carry dead carcasses across the finish line," that person said, referencing Trump being incredibly protective of who he chooses to endorse. "He's not going to endorse a loser and ruin his brand, but he does acutely understand that Democrats winning either the House or Senate in November would have a highly negative impact on his final 2 years in office," they said. "The next 2 years will be effing horrible if we lose both chambers, and Trump knows that," the source said. Other officials have emphasized that Trump does not want to go through the same type of investigations and battles with Congress that he did during his first term, which included 2 impeachment trials. The political operations surrounding the president consists of a tight group of loyal advisors who worked on Trump's 2024 presidential campaign and other previous campaigns. It's run by his former political guru, James Blair, who up until recently served as the White House Deputy Chief of Staff for Legislative, Political, and Public Affairs. Other high-ranking members of the team include Chris LaCivita, a co-campaign manager of Trump's 2024 re-election campaign, Taylor Budowich, who previously ran MAGA Incorporated and later led White House Communications, Timothy Saylor, who previously helmed Trump's 2024 data operations, and Tony Fabrizio, the president's longtime pollster. White House Chief of Staff Susie Wiles, who worked alongside LaCivita and the others throughout Trump's general election campaign, continues to be heavily involved in all strategy ahead of November. There was a bit of a shakeup this week when Leavitt announced she's departing her role as press secretary at the end of August, just 2 months before midterms. Leavitt has long been viewed inside the West Wing as one of the president's most effective messengers on the upcoming elections. As of Saturday morning, it was unclear when the role would be replaced. Those on the team have described their strategy as being guided by the same principles that they used to make them across the finish line in 2024. The most crucial aspect, they said, is their data operations. The president's chief of staff will often remark to the group that everything must be driven by the extensive data they have amassed in recent years and used to energize members of Trump's base. We know exactly who our voters are, one of the president's political operatives said. Based on the data operations, we know how to reach them, and we know what it takes to get them off their ass. Trump's advisor also cite a number of recent political wins they argue should help come November, including Republicans' unprecedented efforts to redraw congressional districts across several states, shifting a handful of seats toward the GOP and further limiting the number of races that are realistically up for grabs. That redistricting push, spurred directly by Trump, is a key reason that Republicans believe they still have a chance to keep the House. Republicans claimed another victory after Supreme Court struck down restrictions on the amount that official campaign committees can spend on individual candidates, a change that party operatives insist will help even the financial arms race, given the GOP has far more money than Democrats in PACs and outside groups. Our money's going to go so much further, one Republican campaign official said following the ruling. We're not going out there and saying we're going to win a gazillion seats, but we feel like we're probably in the best possible position we've been in.
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4: Morocco detains dozens of migrants trying to cross into Ceuta, report says. Story by Emma Rossiter. Moroccan authorities have intercepted dozens of migrants seeking to cross into Spanish North Africa enclave Ceuta, reports say. More than 100 people were blocked trying to make their way to the border on the outskirts of the town of Findek, according to Moroccan security forces cited by Spanish media and the Reuters news agency. It comes fortnight after roughly 78,000 migrants arrived at the enclave by sea in a matter of hours, 100 of whom died, according to the city's mayor, who also said the vast majority of arrivals had returned to Morocco. Security had been stepped up in the area after the influx and amid suggestions on social media of a second mass crossing attempt this weekend. The security sources said 111 people had been detained in or around Findek, known in Spanish as Castillejos, about 1.8 miles from the border, the majority of whom were from sub-Saharan Africa. Moroccan police, according to some in riot gear, reportedly used tear gas to disperse groups of migrants gathered on nearby hills. Earlier this week, Morocco's government said it was monitoring the circulation of social media posts and messages of unknown origin, calling for a mass crossing on Saturday, and warned that it would prosecute organizers and participants. Security at the breakwater entrance was 10 times stronger than the previous day, Spanish newspaper El País reported. Morocco had dispatched army officers, navy speedboats, and drones to the border on Saturday, it said. Madrid, meanwhile, deployed more than 1,500 security officers to patrol the area. Spain has also installed a metal fence and a floating barrier following last month's influx. The crisis had calmed since breaking out in late July, but it has sparked tension between EU nations, which share open borders, as well as criticism of the Spanish government. Italy suspended its 29-member Schengen arrangement of free movement with Spain and introduced border checks on arrivals from Spain. Italy was backed by Finland and Denmark, while the Czech Republic called for Spain's membership to be temporarily suspended. Spain reacted angrily, with Prime Minister Pedro Sanchez noting Ceuta was not part of the Schengen area and that the migrants, therefore, had not arrived on the Spanish mainland and could travel to any European country. It urged Italy to drop its border controls and introduced its own when Rome refused, citing the possibility of a new influx on August 15. On Saturday, Italy's Foreign Minister Antonio Tajani said his country had been afraid of the risk of a new wave of arrivals from Ceuta. "We're not waging any kind of battle against Spain. We're simply carefully controlling arrivals," he said. "Instead of worrying about us, Spain should worry about Morocco. That's where the problems are coming from, certainly not from our controls." Nuclear regulator prepares to abandon a decades-old radiation safety rule. Story by Jeff Brumfeld. The National Regulatory Committee is preparing to change a foundational rule designed to minimize radiation exposure. The update is part of President Trump's expansive changes to nuclear oversight as the administration seeks to revive nuclear energy to provide data centers for artificial intelligence. Under a new proposed rule, the agency is eliminating a 50-year-old standard known as low as reasonably achievable, or ALARA, which requires the nuclear industry to drive radiation exposure for workers and the public below the stated limits where possible. The new rule also creates a carve-out for some workers to get higher exposure to radiation in special circumstances. For some, the elimination of Alara is overdue. Keeping doses as low as reasonably achievable was a fair idea, said Emily Caffrey, a radiation health physicist at the University of Alabama at Birmingham. But in practice, the standard forced companies to take increasingly stringent radiation protection measures. It also created ambiguity, Caffrey said, because what's reasonable to one person isn't reasonable to another person. But others warned that the change could lay the groundwork for higher radiation exposures. Removing it would remove that incentive for these companies to continue to maintain the practices that protect their workers and the public, said Edward Lyman, director of nuclear power safety at the Union of Concerned Scientists, a watchdog group. The public comment period for the new rule ends August 31st. It could go into effect early next year. Since shortly after the dawn of nuclear age, scientists have been aware of the risks of radiation exposure, and decades of data makes it clear. At high radiation doses, nobody's really arguing radiation causes cancer, said David Brenner, director of the Center for Radiological Research at Columbia University. High doses of radiation damage DNA and can cause mutations that lead to cancer. But when the dose is low, it's much harder to determine risk because about 40% of the U.S. population develops cancer at some point in their lifetime. As you go down in dose, what you're looking for is a very small increase in cancer risk over a very large background, Brenner said. That's what makes it really, really hard. For the past 50 years or so, the Nuclear Regulatory Commission has dealt with this uncertainty by requiring that radiation exposure be kept as low as possible by asking that the nuclear industry adhere to ALARA. Then last May, President Trump signed an executive order calling for a wholesale overhaul of nuclear regulations. The order specifically called out ALARA, claiming the principle was a flawed understanding of radiation risks. The NRC decided not to change its scientific model of radiation risk, known as the linear no-threshold model, but it has proposed eliminating ALARA. Speaking this week on the Federal News Network, NRC Chairman Ho Nay said that ALARA is no longer working. To explain why, he drew a comparison to speed limits. A road's speed limit might be 55 miles an hour, but imagine if there's another rule that says you have to drive as slow as reasonably achievable to be safer. Well, what does that mean? 50, 45, 25 miles per hour? That uncertainty would make it hard for drivers, and similarly, ALARA is making it hard for reactor designers, Neil argued. He said getting rid of it is part of a sweeping overhaul of many NRC rules as required by President Trump's executive order. The reason we're taking these regulatory reforms because there's a demand for, an urgent demand for, more electricity in the United States due to artificial intelligence, data centers, and industrial growth. Removing ALARA will especially help the design of new, smaller reactors that could power some of these applications, Neil said. The NRC will instead use the existing current threshold of 5 REM for a worker and 0.1 REM for the public as the upper limit for radiation exposure. A whole-body CT scan is about 1 REM, according to the EPA. Caffrey said she's comfortable with eliminating the squishy ALARA principle and asking for the industry to stick to the numbers already in the regulation. You should have a number because as reasonable is too loosey-goosey. A proposed NRC rule doesn't change its other regulatory limits, but it does create some carve-outs. In particular, the industry would now be able to ask for a planned occupational dose limit extension, which would allow workers to receive 10 REM instead of 5 in any given year, providing their overall exposure doesn't pass 25 REM in a 5-year period. In its public meeting on the proposed change earlier this month, the NRC said it envisioned the dose limit extension would be used sparingly for things like reactor refueling and upgrades at nuclear power plants. Caffrey says that a 10 REM exposure in a given year is getting close to the level that experts know can elevate cancer risks. I personally, knowing everything I know, would not want to get 10 REM every year for my working life, she said, but occasionally I would be okay with that. But Lyman, with the Union of Concerned Scientists, thinks that while ALARA should stay, he said while it may be imperfect, its net effect has been to reduce radiation exposure to very low levels. The harms of low-dose radiation exposures are difficult to see, but Lyman says NRC's own models suggest those harms exist. In his opinion, the revised rule ignores that risk and is designed to desensitize the public to the dangers of radiation. It's trying to devalue and de-emphasize the harm of ionizing radiation exposure, he warns.
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0: possible, you should check with your local library. Our local library has a seed library where people can basically check out seeds to grow their own garden for free. Seed libraries can be especially helpful for beginners who want to try plants without buying full packets. Seed packets, especially ones when they're on sale like this, can be one of the most affordable ways to create value at home. A small packet of tomato, basil, and jalapeno seeds can become fresh ingredients that often taste better than store-bought produce and keep producing through much of the growing season. Growing even a portion of your own food can also reduce packaging waste and limit the transportation need to move produce from farms to stores. The story also highlighted gardening's ability to build community. A helpful manager turned a clearance find into an exchange of seeds and homegrown vegetables. Zelensky says U.S. gave Kyiv information about meetings in Moscow. Story by Anna Pevarire. Ukraine President Vladimir Zelensky said on Friday that the United States had given Kyiv information about a number of meetings in Moscow over the last few days. Today we received information from the America side about the meetings in Moscow that took place these days. There were a number of meetings there, Zelensky said on Telegram, without going into detail on who was at the meetings. I thank them for the information and for the necessary tone of the conversation with Russia, Zelensky added, again without elaborating. The Wall Street Journal reported on Wednesday that CIA Director John Ratcliffe had traveled to Moscow to warn Russia off of any attacks on a NATO member. The Kremlin dismissed the report, while U.S. President Donald Trump said Russian President Vladimir Putin would not attack a NATO country, playing down media reports on Ratcliffe's trip. Two sources told Reuters that Ratcliffe had raised the possibility of a Russian operation against a NATO member during the meeting, although it was unclear whether that was the primary purpose of the trip. The talks also covered Russia's support for Iran, one source told Reuters. Also, Polish Prime Minister Donald Tusk said that on Friday that Warsaw was in constant contact with the CIA leadership and was not surprised by Ratcliffe's visit to Moscow. We are not taken by surprise by any information regarding the operations and initiatives the CIA director is conducting, Tusk told a youth conference when asked if the visit should be a source of concern. Poland was also informed about the need for an urgent discussion on this matter at the highest possible Polish-American level, Tusk added without elaborating. He said that there have been signals in the public domain that Russia is preparing to escalate tensions, both in the war with Ukraine and across the region, and that this autumn and winter are set to be pivotal for Russia.
1: That's all the time we have for today's news from the Chicago Sun-Times. For Chris Radio, this has been your reader, Sean Bodner. 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
2: Amy Bauer is an American physical oceanographer, known for her research on ocean circulation and for being one of the very few blind oceanographers. Bauer is a senior scientist at the Woods Hole Oceanographic Institution in Cape Cod. Amy Bauer investigates ocean circulation, including thermohaline circulation, the so-called ocean conveyor. She goes on research cruises, and her work covers the Arctic Ocean and the Gulf of Mexico, amongst other locations. Bauer is legally blind, having lost much of her sight in the past 20 years to juvenile macular degeneration and retinitis pigmentosa, and still has some light perception. She uses a service dock for navigation. She advocates for improved accessibility tools and equal access to information for blind scientists. She's also started a partnership with the Perkins School for the Blind to allow young blind students to meet blind scientists such as herself. If they don't ever meet a blind scientist, they're never going to think they can be one, she said. To learn more about Amy Bauer, go to perkinslearning.org/Amy Bauer. This is Chris Radio, a service of the Chicago Lighthouse.
3: Tom has been a teacher for over 40 years. 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And I also noticed that he
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5: Well, hello, sports fans. We are back at it here on Tuesday, September 1st. First day of the month, bringing sports to you from the Chicago Tribune, Chicago Sun-Times, and New York Times Athletic. Well, the big news this week is the Chicago Bears cutting down their roster to 53 players. Lots of cuts. Probably going to bring back a couple people, a few surprises along.

0: along the way here. Well, let's turn to Brad Biggs, the preeminent person on this issue, Chicago Tribune, and the roster has been cut down to 53. Who did and didn't make it? Let's talk about it. The Chicago Bears cut two of the four players competing for the left tackle job as they trimmed the roster to 53 players, limit by Sunday at 5 p.m. Karan Amagaji, a Hinsdale native and third-round pick in 2024, was waived, and the Bears released veteran Jedrick Wills with an injury settlement. That likely cements Braxton Jones as the starter and Theo Benedict as the swing tackle to open the season. Ozzie Trapillo also is on the 53-man roster as he continues to rehabilitate from a torn patellar tendon suffered in January. The 37 players on the 90-man training camp roster who did make it, the initial 53 included some recognizable names and participants in high-profile camp battles. Kaden Davis and veteran Scotty Miller had strong camps, and Davis arguably was this year's Cinderella and a fan favorite, but neither wide receiver made the cut, as the Chicago Bears only kept five wide receivers. Running back Salvat Ahmed made a similar case based on some highlight runs and reception, but it wasn't enough to overcome Roshan Johnson's value as a pass protector and special teams ace, as the Chicago Bears kept three running backs. Veteran defensive linemen Marcus Davenport and James Lynch, and homegrown veteran linebacker Jack Sanborn and John Rottenberg were released as well, although James Lynch has been pulled back onto the 53-man roster after some injury designations. In addition to Amagaji, the Bears waived recent draft picks in cornerback Terrell Smith, who was a fifth-rounder in 2023, and linebacker Ruben Hippolyte, who was a fourth-rounder in 2025, the latter with an injury designation. Several of the players cut Sunday included Amagaji and Smith could be added to the 16-man practice squad if they clear waivers Monday. Hippolyte could revert to injured reserve or reach a payout settlement. The Bears also have two spots open on the 53 when they place safety Kobe Bryant and tight end Hayden Large at injured reserves. Lynch is a candidate for one of those spots, and the Bears probably need to add another linebacker with only four on the initial 53, including rookie Keshawn Elliott. Elliott didn't make his first appearance in camp until Wednesday after being activated off the physically unable to perform list, as he didn't play in Saturday's preseason finale against the Tennessee Titans. But the Bears have him penciled in as a special teams contributor, and coordinator Richard Hightower said the fifth-round pick hasn't missed a beat in meeting rooms during his absence. Four players were placed at IR, including linebacker Tony Fields, running back Britton Brown, cornerback Jalen Jones, and wide receiver Ray McCloud. The latter three were injured during Saturday's game. Coach Ben Johnson said last week that of all the position battles, he was least confident about safety. The Bears carried six, counting Bryan, on their initial roster, including undrafted rookie Skylar Thomas. Cam Lewis appears to have the edge for now on veteran Xavier Woods to start opposite first-round pick Dylan Thinneman. The Bears waived Smith after he made a late push in camp. He spent all of last season on IR after tearing the patellar tendon in his left knee during a preseason game, and he missed more than 2 weeks of camp with an undisclosed injury. Smith returned from a joint practice in Cincinnati, though he didn't play in the preseason game against the Bengals. He started Saturday's preseason finale against the Titans and played 30 defensive snaps, including four on special teams, with two pass breakups. The Bears acquired cornerback Clark Phillips III on Sunday in a trade that sent defensive tackle Gervin Dexter to the Atlanta Falcons, and Phillips' arrival created a domino effect in the secondary. The Bears also got a fifth-round pick in next year's 2027 draft from the Atlanta Falcons as well. The picture in the back end remains muddy, however, with nickel cornerback Kyler Gordon starting the season on the PUP list. Wide receiver J.D. Walker, last season Cinderella, fended off challenges by Davis and Miller to secure the fifth wide receiver slot. Johnson said last week he likes the depth at defensive tackle, and the Bears' willingness to ship Dexter to Atlanta indicates as much. They kept free agent signees Kentavious Street and Neville Gallimore, sixth-round pick Jordan Vandenberg, and undrafted rookie Jaden Loving, who made a solid case in camp and backed it up Saturday with a sack, two tackles for a loss, and a pass breakup. Jensen said the Bears were being smart with veteran edge rusher Davenport, given his injury history, while ramping up his conditioning, so his release could be temporary. Defensive end Jamari Cromar, who spent the last two seasons on the Bears practice squad, opened some eyes with three sacks in the preseason and made the initial 53. Overall, the 53-man team included the three quarterbacks, Caleb Williams, Tyson Bagent, and Case Keenum. No surprise, three running backs, DeAndre Swift, Kyle Manungai, and Roshan Johnson. Five wide receivers, Luther Burden, Rome Odunze, Khalif Raymond, Xavier Thomas, and J.D. Walker. Four tight ends, Colson Loveland, Cole Kmet, Sam Roush, and Hayden Large, but Hayden Large will be sent down to the injured list. 10 offensive linemen. You got Braxton Jones, Joe Tooney, Gary Bradbury, Jonah Jackson, Darnell Wright are your starters. Then you have Theo Benedict, Ozzie Trapillo, Jordan McFadden, Luke Newman, and Logan Jones as the backups. Five defensive tackles, including Grady Jarrett, Kentavious Streets, Neville Gallimore, Jordan Vandenberg, and Jadine Lovin. And then you have five defensive ends, Montez Sweat, Deo Odebango, Austin Booker, Daniel Hardy, and Jamri Croma. Linebackers, four, Devin Bush, TJ Edwards, DeMarco Jackson, and Keyshawn Elliott. Five cornerbacks, Jalen Johnson, Tariq Stevens, Malik Muhammad, Josh Blackwell, and Clark Phillip III. Six safeties, Dylan Thiedemann, Cam Lewis, Xavier Woods, Elijah Hicks, Skylar Thomas, and Kobe Bryant. Kobe Bryant obviously will be designated for the injured list as he hopes to come back sometime in December of this year. And then special teams, you have your kickers, Cairo Santos and Torrey Taylor, and long snapper, Bu Gardner. And talking about bringing people back, Chicago Bears are re-signing defensive lineman James Lynch to the 53-man roster while starting to fill out the practice squad void. Chicago Bears have re-signed defensive lineman James Lynch to the active roster, source told the Tribune, and the team filled out 12 of its 16 spots on the practice squad. Lynch was released Sunday after the deadline set the initial 53-man roster, which included safety Kobe Bryant and undrafted rookie tight end Hayden Large, both of whom are expected to be placed on injured reserve. 11 players who spent training camp with the Bears and were waived or released at the deadline were re-signed to the practice squad, including, according to Monday's official NFL transaction report. Bears are also signing offensive tackle Christian Jones, a fifth-rounder draft pick from the Arizona Cardinals in 2024, to their practice squad. The Bears are expected to announce more transactions Tuesday. The 11 practice squad signees who spent camp with the Bears include wide receiver Scotty Miller, Kaden Davis, and J.P. Richardson, running back Salvan Ahmed, and defensive end Marcus Davenport. Also re-signing were tight ends Stephen Carlson, offensive lineman Caden Barnett, and Kyle Hergel, linebacker Wayne Matthews III, cornerback Dentrice Price, and safety Marlon Sewell. The Bears didn't make any waiver claims Monday. The New Orleans Saints claimed undrafted rookie offensive tackle Mason Murphy, whom the Bears waived Sunday. ESPN reported that the Philadelphia Eagles plan to sign former Bear offensive tackle Kieran Amagaji to their practice squad. The 2024 third-round pick from Hinsdale was waived Sunday after appearing in six games with one start after two injury-plagued seasons in Chicago. All right, well, the other big news here in Chicagoland were the Chicago Cubs, who are... Pete Crow Armstrong is just going crazy, running away with the MVP award, but the Cubs are not winning as much here. So let's go to a column of Paul Sullivan, interrupting the Chicago Cubs ceremonies for a National League wildcard update. We interrupt this regularly scheduled celebration of the Chicago Cubs' past to remind you there's an extremely tight wildcard developing in the National League. After Saturday's celebration of the 150th anniversary and Sunday's induction of John Lester and Jody Davis and radio voice Vince Lloyd into the team's Hall of Fame, the Cubs' 7-5 loss to the Cincinnati Reds left them tied for the Philadelphia Phillies as the top National League wildcard spot. Catching the first-place Milwaukee Brewers seems unlikely unless the Cubs take their final two series, including a four-game set that begins Monday at Wrigley Field. We'll update everybody on that game. An 8-game lead with 25 games left is a virtual lock for the Brewers manager Pat Murphy and his wrecking crew, as even optimistic Cubs fans understand. Perhaps it's in everyone's best interest to focus on fending off the Phillies and avoiding the potential nightmare scenario of being ousted in Citizens Bank Ballpark on a walk-off home run by Kyle Schwarber, who is not voted onto the Cubs all-time team. The Cubs desperately need to hold the first wildcard spot and secure a first-round series at Wrigley Field, where they swept the Phillies in four games in April. Manager Craig Counsell stated the obvious. The Cubs would rather play at home, but know they have to win on the road to get there to October. Frankly, it's an incredible experience, he said, of home games in October at Wrigley. The newer Cubs, anyone not named Ian Happ or Nico Horner learned last October in their wildcard series win over the San Diego Padres. Some fans believe the atmosphere was intense as the 2016 World Series, which I argue would only be possible in a World Series setting. Barring a noise-o-meter, we can only guess. But this season has been even more electric with Pete Crow's Armstrong's Dramatics. And October figures to be dialed up to 11 at Wrigley. Getting in is the priority, and despite a 4.5-game lead over the last wildcard spot, it's still not a given. Most assumed the 2023 Cubs would hang on for the wildcard spot in early September before an end-of-season collapse left them out of the playoffs completely. The late-inning leverage guy manager David Ross has at his disposal Julian Merriweather, Mark Leiter Jr., and closer Albert Elizalde also come to injuries, tired arms, or lack of experience in pressurized roles. It didn't work out well for those three or for Ross, who was fired after the season and replaced by Council. Heading into September, Council's late-inning options including de facto closer Jacob Webb, returning closer Daniel Palencia, and a mystery man that could depend on Edward Cabrera's health and effectiveness. President Jed Hoyer reassembled his bullpen in the offseason and made multiple moves through the first 4 months due to a series of pitching injuries. The Cubs somehow survived and remain a real threat to go to the World Series and win if things go right. The would-be leverage guy entering spring training were Palencia, Phil Maton, Caleb Thilbar, Hobie Milner, and Hunter Harvey. But injuries and ineffectiveness spoiled that plan, and Plan B as well, leading to the trade deadline acquisition of Ryan Zephyrjohn, who has struggled with a 5.5 ERA in 10 outings. So the Cubs already are on to Plan C and hoping to avoid going to Plan D. When Ben Brown's return has not been ruled out, Council said Saturday that the reality of the baseball calendar suggests the Cubs can't count on his neck injury allowing him to pitch. Cabrera, the veteran starter acquired for the Miami Marlins, is scheduled for a rehab outing at AAA Iowa on Tuesday after a blister forced him onto the IL. He should be available for the Cubs bullpen after three or so appearances. Counsa out-of-getter mantra is relevant here since the rotation appears set and it excludes their bigger offseason acquisitions. Cabrera has allowed 15 home runs in 76 innings as a starter and readily accepted a new role in a playoff race. If Brown can't return and Cabrera doesn't succeed in a leverage role, Counsa's only viable options to join Palencia and Webb are Zephyrjohn, Ryan Rollison, and Trent Thornton, who imploded in Friday's loss. Webb, Rollison, and Thornton helped keep the pen in working order this summer, and Council continued faith in them is what you would expect. It's why players like playing with him. But the current level of stress is basically uncharted territory for all the Cubs' late-inning relievers, except Palencia. The closer in waiting again. Palencia has 5 scoreless outings in last year's postseason, but also gave up a 3-run home run to Brewers outfielder Jackson Churro in the Cubs' 7-3 loss in Game 2 of the NL Division Series. He's also thrown only 19 innings in an injury-plagued season. Council is proceeding cautiously, to say the least. Javier Assad is back on the Iowa go-round, shuffling between Cubs and AAA because he has options. Webb assumed the de facto closer role in July and ran with it, putting together a 24-game scoreless streak after giving up back-to-back walk-off home runs last week in Seattle and Arizona. So any bullpen concerns, Craig? Council replied that the same guys are going to be out there after poor outings. That's how the bullpen works, he said Saturday. You have a rough outing, you're got to come out and do it the next day. You're going to get beat some days, but they are our guys, and we need them to pitch well, and they're going to pitch well down the stretch. The Cubs pen entered Sunday with 29 saves and 22 blown saves. Not great, ranking 24th in the strikeout rate of only 8 Ks per 9 innings. They rely on the team's elite defenders, but too often serve up the long ball. The Cubs relievers have already given up 77 home runs, or 2 more than last year, with a month left in the season. Cubs starters have also allowed an average of 1.6 home runs per 9 innings, third worst behind the Athletics, who play in a minor league ballpark, and the Colorado Rockies, who play in the high elevation of Coors Field. The worst offender, Jameson Tien, is gone, but Shota Imanaga's 33 home runs allowed leads the league after Saturday's performance. A potential wildcard rotation is anyone's guess, after Clay Holmes and Matthew Boyd. If it's against the Phillies with left-handed sluggers Schwarber and Bryce Harper, maybe the left-handed Imanaga, who would have the edge over Kevin Gausman. But Gausman has a 5.14 ERA in 5 Cubs starts, included in Saturday's 5-inning stint in a 17-5 win over the Reds. He wasn't acquired to sit out the start of the postseason, even if Imanaga has been more consistent with a 2.6 ERA since the All-Star break, but he hasn't pitched that great recently. Meanwhile, lefty David Peterson's 2.4 ERA since the break suggests he deserves consideration, especially against the Phillies. At the end of the day, you get to the playoffs and you're probably going to have 2 or 3 starters. And they're going to be guys that go in the bullpen anyways, Peterson said. I'm glad to have that experience and can lean on it if it happens. Plans can change between now and the playoffs. And if this unpredictable season is any indication, they assuredly will. All right, let's turn to little Chicago White Sox, who lead the AL Central, and they just beat the Twins in their series with them up in Minnesota, taking 2 games out of 3. Lamont Pope writes in Minneapolis, the Chicago White Sox didn't have a hit until the 6th inning in Sunday's 5-1 loss to the Minnesota Twins in front of 26,000 fans at Target Field. Drew Romo became the team's first base runner with a 2-out single to right field in the 6th against Twin starter Zebby Matthews. They avoided being shut out when Braden Montgomery knocked in a run with a single in the 9th. Sam Antanashi, who had 2 hits, scored the lone run. The Sox had to settle for winning 2 of 3 in the series as their 4-game winning streak came to an end. Here are 3 takeaways. Drew Romo ended a bid for perfection. Matthews retired the first 17 batters on Sunday. With 2 outs in the 6th, Romo worked a full count. The catcher got a fastball up and hit it to right field for a single, breaking up the bid for a perfect game. Him throwing a perfect game didn't change anything, Romo said. I just stuck to my plan, an approach and work a good at-bat and get a good pitch to hit. Matthew was allowed 1 run on 5 hits with 5 strikeouts and no walks in 8 1/3 innings. Impressive. He pitched really well, Sox manager Will Venable said. Obviously attacked the zone really well. No walks. I thought for our group, offensively, we swung the bats better than the box score showed. I thought we had a lot of hard contact there early, right to get at guys. They made good defensive plays. I don't want to take anything away from Matthews. He did a great job. Obviously gave them the chance to win the game. And you just couldn't solve him after a while. Right fielder Luke Kershaw aided Matthews with a diving catch in the 2nd inning to rob Andrew Benintendi of an extra base hit. Center fielder Walker Jenkins made a nice running catch to track down a long fly ball hit by Benintendi in the 5th. Matthews helped his own cause in the 6th when he got to a grounder hit by Tristan Peters and tossed the ball to first place just in time for the first out of the inning. Brenton Doyle lined out in the 3rd, but then Romo came through for the Sox with a single. Number 2, the Sox were hurt with 2-out damage. The Sox were just an inch here or there from a scoreless first inning. Instead, the Twins scored 3 runs and never looked back. Following a leadoff walk, opener Jordan Hicks fielded a comebacker to the mound, but the Sox were not able to force the double play. After a strikeout, Hicks walked another batter. Then Josh Bell drove in a run with a single, just out of reach of second baseman Antanashi. Trevor Larnach followed with a 2-run double against reliever Tyler Gilbert. Kind of just an inch here or there, and they were going to make a play, but it didn't happen, Venable said. And credit to them, they put the ball in play hard, and were able to score. All 5 of the Twins' runs on Sunday were scored with 2 outs. Ryan Jeffers doubled with 2 outs in the 3rd against Gilbert and scored on a single by Bell, stretching the Minnesota lead to 4-0. Keisho homered with 2 outs in the 7th. That was the only run allowed over 5 innings by bulky pitcher Jose Urquidy. The right-hander surrendered 3 hits, struck out 3, and had no walks. It was a nice bounce-back performance by Urquidy, who allowed 5 runs and walked 4 in 3 innings against the Texas Rangers back on August 24th. I was just focused to throw strikes at the beginning, and I did, Urquidy said. It was the difference between the last outing and today. The Sox made progress over the weekend in the division race. The first-place White Sox entered the weekend with a 2.5-game lead over the Cleveland Guardians. But then after the series ended, in Cleveland getting losing 2 out of 3 to the Royals, the White Sox are currently 3.5 games up on the Cleveland Guardians, with the Minnesota Twins and the Detroit Tigers well far behind. Well, let's catch up on some late baseball news here from yesterday. Chicago Cubs outslugged Milwaukee Brewers in a 17-3 blowout win to cap the National League record home run month for the Chicago Cubs. In the Chicago Tribune, Megan writes, Alex Bregman started August without a three-run home run game in his baseball career. Amid a scorching stretch, Bregman ends the month with his lifetime total now sitting at two. He slugged his second three-home run game within the last 3 weeks on Monday night. His lead is capping a high-powered August for the Chicago Cubs. The Cubs slugged to a franchise record, hitting nine home runs in a 17-3 blowout win over the Milwaukee Brewers at Wrigley Field, putting an exclamation point on a stellar month of power production. They finished August with 62 home runs, second in Major League Baseball history, dating back to 1898, behind only the 2019 New York Yankees that had 74 homers that month, and a new National League record for the most home runs in a calendar month. Bregman is one of four Cubs to record multiple three-home run games in a season, joining Aramis Ramirez, Sammy Sosa, and David Kingman. The quality of at-bat in the second half has been super consistent up and down the lineup, and it's been tough on opposing teams, Bregman said. Guys are battling, knowing what kind of player they are, and putting together a really good at-bat. Overall, in general, a good start to the series. Once the clock hits midnight, it's a new day, and get after it again tomorrow. The Cubs, 78-60, feasted on Brewers starter Kyle Harrison's fastball. The first seven runs came off the lefty's heater, helping the Cubs build a 9-0 advantage through four innings. Tyron Taylor, Nico Hoerner, Carson Kelly gave starter Clay Holmes a four-run lead to work with after the first inning. Then Bregman added on in the second, and runs kept coming in the fourth, thanks to Seiya Suzuki's solo home run. Another Bregman long ball and Miguel Amaya's bases-loaded walk. The Brewers eventually turned to first baseman Andrew Vaughn to pitch for the final two innings, and the Cubs punished him, knocking in seven runs, including three home runs. Holmes, meanwhile, crushed through six shutout innings with five fastballs and two walks allowed to accompany eight strikeouts. The muggy weather made it tough at times to get a good grip on the sinker, but he still managed to get 11 called strikes with the pitch and used it to finish off two of his strikeouts. In the last four starts, Holmes has surrendered just one run in 25 innings for a nice 0.3 ERA. You can kind of feel their energy, Holmes said of the offense. After a couple of series that we lost, you could tell that the position player group really wants to come out strong, and you can feel that. And just to be able to put a zero up there in the first and let them do their thing was nice, especially pitching in a contact-oriented team, and you have that lead that makes that a little better. Bregman, an National League MVP front-runner, Pete Crow Armstrong, became the first Major League Baseball teammates to combine for 25 home runs, 25 walks, and 50 RBIs, and 50 runs scored in a calendar month since the Yankees' Roger Maris and Mickey Mantle did it in 1961. They are also the first pair of teammates in Cubs history to each hit at least 12 home runs in a calendar month, and the first teammate duo in Major League Baseball to accomplish the feat since the Texas Rangers' Rafael Palmeiro and even Ivan Rodriguez in 1999. He is relentless, Cubs manager Craig Counsell said of Bregman. In his preparation and the daily grind, he's just relentless. Monday kickstarted a 10-day stretch that will determine whether Cubs can truly contend for the National League Central title. The Cubs and Brewers square off seven times in that span, with Monday's victory putting the Northsiders seven games back of the first-place Milwaukee Brewers. Despite their record-setting long balls, the Cubs finished August with only a 16-12 record and were unable to put much pressure on the Brewers. We get 13 chances to play the Brewers, and then other than that, we don't have any control over the Brewers. They've got to go play their games, and we go play our games, Counsell said before the Cubs' big win. They're on pace for a big number. I think they'll be over 100 wins this year. That's hard to keep up with. You can go ask the rest of the Major League Baseball. That's just hard to keep up with. They're having a fabulous season. They're a good team. I'm not surprised by that. Not surprised at all. We're a good team. I mean, we're not going to win 100 games this year. We're a good team, so that's the story right now. The Cubs have seen their once sizable hold on the National League wildcard spot evaporate as well over the last 10 days over a tough West Coast trip and then losing the series with the Cincinnati Reds. The surging Philadelphia Phillies moved into a tie for the first place National League wildcard position entry Monday. The Cubs hold the season tiebreaker by beating the Phillies in their season series this year. Council said the players aren't worried about postseason positioning right now. Does everybody want to play at home as many games as we can? Absolutely. We want to play at home as long as we can because we know Wrigley Field will be hot for us when we get there.
1: Well, unfortunately, the Chicago White Sox lost last night, a 6-3 road loss to the Houston Astros. They stranded 14 runners. It's going to be a grind going through September. This is according to Lamont Pope from the Chicago Tribune.
0: The Chicago White Sox were looking to get back in Monday's game against the Houston Astros. The Sox trailed by 4 runs, but had the bases loaded with 2 outs in the 6th inning. The Astros turned to left-handed reliever Bennett Sosa. The Sox countered with right-handed pinch hitter Randall Grichuk. Grichuk put a good swing on the slider, but flied out to left field. The big hit didn't come all night for the Sox, who lost 6-3 in front of 21,000 fans at Houston Astros Stadium. The Sox went 1-for-8 with runners in scoring position and left 14 on base while failing in the opener of the 4-game series. They drew 10 walks and struck out 11 times in the loss. A couple of opportunities that we didn't just get that big hit, manager Will Venable said. Grichuk there with the bases loaded coming off the bench. We've seen him come through in that moment a few times. I thought he had a good at-bats against Houston starter Peter Lambert. Pitched really well and stayed off the barrel for the most part. Just a tough trip around for offensively today. The Astros, meanwhile, made the most of some of their chances. Nick Allen reached on a throwing error by third baseman Miguel Vargas to begin the 3rd inning. He later scored the game's first run on a fielder's choice. The Sox responded with 2 runs in the 4th, including a bases-loaded walk by Minnetaka Murakami. Vargas lined out to 2nd with the bases loaded to end that inning. The Astros went back ahead in the bottom of the 4th, an inning that had concluded a confusing sequence. With 2 outs, starter Anthony Kaye's 2nd pitch to Cam Smith was called a ball. However, on the replays, it clearly showed that it hit the knob of his bat, but the umpire didn't catch it. After the 4th pitch, a called strike, Kaye asked if the count was 2-2, and he was told it was 3-1. It was a blown call, Venable said. I thought the 2nd pitch that I had it as a foul ball. I'm blocked off, so I can't really see if it's a foul ball or hit by pitch. It was a foul ball once we got deeper into the count. It wasn't the correct count. Went out there and asked the umpire and said he had it as a ball. So nothing we can do. Asked for a count check, and they weren't able to do that. Smith hit the next pitch to right field, just out of the reach of the diving attempt by Braden Montgomery for a triple. And that the next batter, Nelson Velasquez, homered to give the Astros a 3-2 lead, and they never looked back after that. The Sox still trailed, despite some wildness, Houston held on. The White Sox, 72-65, head into the final month of the regular season with a 3-game lead over the Cleveland Guardians, who were off on Monday. It's going to be a grind going through September, Colson Montgomery said. There's good teams in the division. Just take it one game at a time, and hopefully we end up in a good spot.
1: All right, well, let's turn to a little college football as the season has begun here. And let's read a little bit about the Big Ten football. Can Ohio State and Oregon supplant defending champ Indiana in the conference and beyond? The 2025 Indiana Hoosiers won the Big Ten and National Championship and were the first team in the modern era to go 16-0. They have 10 starters back, the hottest coach in the game, and a manageable schedule. It's Ohio State and Oregon generating most of the preseason buzz, though with both perched 1-2 atop the preseason AP Top 25 poll and among 8 ranked teams in the Big Ten. The consensus around the sport is that the Buckeyes and Ducks are loaded, and the Hoosiers' role is about to slow with TCU transfer Josh Hoover replacing Heisman Trophy winner Fernando Mendoza as the quarterback. Doubt coach Kurt Cignetti at your own peril. He's 27-2 with 2 college football playoff appearances at Indiana and has yet to write a check his team can't cash. Ohio State plays the toughest conference schedule. The Buckeyes visit Indiana on October 17 and host Oregon on November 7. Those games will go a long way in deciding which team is to make the Big Ten championship game in Indianapolis, not to mention impact CFP seeding. The Buckeyes are built for what awaits. Jeremiah Smith is the most productive receiver in the nation. Quarterback Julian Sain is one of the most accurate passers, and the offensive line is elite. There are plenty of talented transfers waiting to emerge from a defense replacing 8 starters,
0: all of whom were drafted. Oregon is one of the most seasoned teams in the nation, with quarterback Dante Moore among six starters back on offense, and tackle Amari Washington and edge Mateo Ugolali leading a defense that returns eight starters. Other teams that could challenge: USC. Coach Lincoln Riley goes into his fifth season with his best team on paper. The schedule is brutal, with home games against Oregon and Ohio State, and a trip to Indiana. Quarterback Jaden Miavi has made 17 straight starts for the USC team. Michigan is looking to improve on offense. Quarterback Bryce Underwood, who didn't live up to the lofty expectations as a freshman, should make progress with offensive coordinator Jason Beck, coming with Kyle Whittingham from Utah as new coach and offensive coordinator. Penn State. First-year coach Matt Campbell brought 24 players with him from Iowa State, including quarterback Rocco Bett. The Nittany Lions don't have to play Ohio State, Oregon, or Indiana this year. And the rest, teams on the rise. And I'll just mark out, we got Iowa, Wisconsin, and also dealing with Illinois should have a resurgent year as well.
1: A little news from White Sox camp. Chicago White Sox acquire Tommy Pham and Jack Cave, adding playoff race experience to Central leading team. Tommy Pham was with the Chicago White Sox during a portion of the very tough times in 2024. He is returning to an organization that's making a playoff push. The Sox acquired the veteran outfielder from the Philadelphia Phillies on Monday for cash. "I'm really excited about Tommy Pham coming," manager Will Venable said on Monday's game against against the Houston Astros on Monday. "As you look at it broadly, our need for a right-handed bat against left-handed pitching is something that we're really excited about. And then the human being, the teammate, the edge that he brings, kind of who he is as a total player, I think he's going to make a real big impact in the clubhouse as well." As one of two deals the Sox swung for outfielders, late Monday afternoon, the Sox made a trade with the Tampa Bay Rays, acquiring Jack Cave. Pham spent a portion of the 2024 season with the Sox, slashing .266, .330, and .380 with 5 home runs and 19 RBIs in 70 games. He was traded to the Cardinals along with pitcher Eric Fede as part of a three-team deal in July 2024, which the Sox landed third baseman Miguel Vargas from the Dodgers. Pham, age 38, signed a minor league deal with the Phillies in June, making him eligible to be acquired after a major league trade deadline, and spent the last 2 months with their AAA affiliate, Lehigh Valley. He hit .250 with 3 homers and 25 RBIs in 44 games. Pham has a career .256 slash line with 149 home runs and 522 RBIs in 1,250 games over 13 major league seasons. "I had him in Boston for a few months there, and he was honestly one of my favorite players to coach," Venable said. "I think that he challenges everything around him because he's so smart. He's so thoughtful about how he goes about it. He's honest, convicted to what he believes in. He's just a good player that's really smart and super professional." Let's see who else we got here. And let's also talk about Cave. Jack Cave, age 33, hit .245 with 3 home runs and 15 RBIs in 36 games this season for Triple-A Durham. He later appeared in the big leagues in 2024, played 123 games for the Colorado Rockies. Cave has a career .236 batting average with 45 home runs and 176 RBIs in over 500 games during his 7-league major league career. "He's another guy that has a ton of experience that we're excited to add to the organization. Hoping both do well in the remaining month of the season for the Chicago White Sox." All right, well, let's turn to our third set of articles here from the Chicago Sun-Times. And let's turn to an article by Steve Greenberg. "Different years, same story. The Brewers own the Cubs." Another year, another own goal in the Cubs-Brewers rivalry. Actually, make it the Brewers-Cubs rivalry, no doubt. The Brewers deserve to be named first. There's no team that enjoy leaving the National League Central dust more than the Cubs. And wouldn't you know it, despite their cartoonish 17-3 loss Monday night at Wrigley Field, they all but done it again. There's no easy or nice way to say it, but it's the truth. The north of the border, 9 own our Northsiders. The Brewers showed up for 4-game series with the best record in the big leagues and a bullish 8-game lead over the second-place Cubs, who almost certainly
0: Sumo will be 0-3 in this division-winning department since Craig Council switched sides to become the first $8 million a year manager in the sport. Worse than that, it stands to be the eighth straight full season, the exception being the 60-game pandemic-shortened sprint in 2020, in which the Cubs will finish behind the Brewers, who are closing on their sixth division crown during the most dominant stretch of baseball in franchise history. "Look, we get 13 chances to play the Brewers," Council said before the team improved to 3-4 in the season series. "Other than that, we don't have any control over the Brewers. They've got to go through their games, and we have to go through our games. If the implication is that the rivals' record might be closer if they played each other 162 times, it's hard to fathom why that would be. They're on pace for a big number. They're on over 100-win pace, and that's hard to keep up with," Council said. "Go ask the rest of the Major League Baseball. No one in Cubdom has to ask anybody. To put the bullying perspective, think back into the merciless one-sided decades of Brett Favre, Aaron Rodgers, and the Packers owning the Bears. And now that last time the Packers had the better record 8 times in 9 years was from 1992 to 2000. They're still too fresh for the Bears fans, no doubt, but just kind of a long time ago. Council didn't come to Chicago to lose to his former team. His boss, Jed Hoyer, didn't stake his own reputation on an all-in managerial hire just to go 0-4 in division races. Council has a couple of years left after this one, and the Cubs are positioned to continue to be a playoff-caliber team. But there's no sign that the Brewers losing their mojo and fading away. I asked Council how disappointed and as frustrated he is that the Cubs haven't been able to close the gap on his watch. Disappointed is not the right word, he said. The Brewers are good. They're a good team. I'm not surprised by that. Not surprised at all. We're a good team. We're not a 100-win team. We're not going to get to a 100-win team this year. But we're a good team. So that's the story right now. And we got games in front of us that we have to play. In 2024, Council's first season, the Cubs finished 10 games behind the Brewers and missed the playoffs. The gap last year was smaller, 5 games, but the Brewers' postseason series win against the Cubs underscored an undeniable hierarchy. The season, the low point for the Cubs was a 10-game losing streak in May, during which they were swept by the Brewers in 3 lopsided games. Combined scored 19-5 at Wrigley. The Brewers torched starter Shota Imanaga for 8 earned runs. In a 9-3 opening victory that was reminiscent right down to the final score of the Brewers' 9-3 win in Game 1 of last year's NLDS series, when they jumped on starter Matthew Boyd for 6 runs in the first inning. Both games were like early years of Mike Tyson knockouts. As Brewers manager Pat Murphy told his players going into that playoff series, "When the bell rings, you're ready. You don't get a couple rounds to figure out whether or not you want to fight. You have to start in the first round." Before the Cubs' 10-game skid this year, they were in first place by 2.5 games over the Brewers. By the end of it, they were in last place 4.5 games behind an uncanny powerhouse that never seems to fail to take advantage of opening and opportunities. The same has happened as the Cubs hit a little 3-7 jag entering the team's current series. Over the same period, the Brewers kept plowing ahead at 7-3, doubling their division lead from 4 games to 8. On the eve of opening day one, spoke with star outfielder Christian Yelich, the long-tenured Brewer in Milwaukee. "As in the case most years, the Cubs were projected to win more games," Yelich scoffed. "I think a lot of people have been really waiting for the day that we suck, and they can finally say, 'We told you so, they're no good,'" he said. "We've become accustomed to winning and being a postseason team. That's definitely not changing this year." 5 months ago, Murphy, who has an excellent shot as the third straight National League Manager of the Year award, wasn't backing down from a brawl in the slightest. "Buckle up and get ready," he said, "because it's going to be a fight. There'll be a lot of bloodshed and pain to get to where you want to go. It sometimes seems the Cubs are less driven than the Brewers are to finish at the top of the standings. I think what motivates our group is playing good baseball, winning as many games as we can. And that's been a constant since we've been together," said left fielder Ian Happ, the longest tenured Cub, said Monday. "It's always kind of a guiding light. If you want to win divisions, you really want to win divisions. It means a lot. But playoff baseball isn't the important part. But the bullies have the Cubs bloodied once again. Going to be a bit old, isn't it, after 9 straight losses of divisions to the Milwaukee Brewers?" All right, let's flip back to the Bears as they get ready for the Carolina Panthers in their first week series here. Training camp is over, but the Bears have a lot to get done before week one. This is from Patrick Finley in the Chicago Sun-Times. The Bears meeting room seems packed to coach Ben Johnson when he's speaking to 90 players or 69 of them. I honestly don't even notice the fewer guys, he said last week. The train just keeps on rolling. It will pull out of the station Tuesday when the Bears hold their first practice since they trimmed their roster from 90 to 53. On Tuesday morning, they'll make their 16-man practice squad official, signing many of the players who battled through what Johnson said was a nice, healthy, long camp. Camp is over, but there's plenty of work left to do, and a lot of times to get it done. When the Bears ended their last official training camp practice Thursday in Nashville, Tennessee, it was 30 days since veterans reported, but still 16 days until their season opener on September 13th. Some of those days will be a league-mandated rest. The Bears will practice Tuesday through Thursday this week before breaking for Labor Day weekend. When they return, they dive into preparation for week one. Here's what the Bears have to accomplish before they play the Panthers. Caleb must keep growing. Johnson plans to spend this week focusing on situational work for quarterback Caleb Williams. That means red zone work, two-minute drills, and short yardage plays. For a coach who believes his team becomes what he emphasizes, that's important insight into what the Bears think Williams needs to improve on. Williams will continue to focus on his accuracy. Johnson is demanding a 70% completion rate, as well as his footwork. After getting off to a slow start last year, Williams has been cognizant of his own energy at the start of practices and games. The Bears were sloppy early in their joint practice against the Bengals, committing pre-snap penalties that enraged Johnson. They were much better early on during the Nashville practice. Just working on execution, the flags, Williams says. It's leading from the head of the snake down to the tail. When we come out with good energy and we come out and we're executing, we're not having penalties as first team. It trickles down to second team and third team, and just having that energy. We've got to get it going at the start throughout the year. Williams struggled in the second half of practice Thursday. We've got to come out of halftime better, obviously, than we did, Williams said. Williams' growth doesn't stop just because the game start either. There is no end line here, Johnson said. Answering lingering questions on defense is topic number two. Who is the Bears' starting safety opposite rookie Dylan Thinnemann? We're going to start at defensive tackle after the team traded Gervin Dexter on Sunday. Will cornerbacks Jalen Johnson and Tariq Stevenson be healthy enough to play week one after leaving practice Thursday? Who will play slot corner, safety Cam Lewis or rookie Malik Muhammad or newcomer Clark Phillips? Those are the types of questions that the favorites to win the NFC and the team that knocked the Bears out of the playoffs last year don't have to answer. On Monday, the Rams pulled Aaron Donald out of retirement and added him to the roster that features for the first time in NFL history the reigning offensive and defensive players of the year. Their defense is terrifying. The Bears' defense, meanwhile, has issues. It's not outright holes. In half of its starting spots, Johnson and the Bears general manager Ryan Poles will be asking about them when they meet with the media on Tuesday. The truth is, the Bears might not know the answers to the above until they get closer to the Panthers game. Defensive coordinator Dennis Allen was quick to recognize that a league-high 33 turnovers last year papered over a defense that, after giving up the fourth most yards in the league, needed to be remodeled. The Bears rebuilt the unit in his image, adding speed and safety Kobe Bryant, linebacker Devin Bush, and Thinnemann. One, Bryant, is out for most of the season. The other two need to be part of the solution. Number three, get healthy. Bryant hurting his knee during the first padded practice cast a pall on the rest of training camp. For the next 2 weeks, it seemed like every practice featured a new scary injury. Left tackle Braxton Jones hurt his knee on August 6th. Wide receiver Luther Burden hurt his groin on August 8th. Running back Kyle Manungai injured his knee August 6th. Defensive end Austin Booker hurt his groin on August 20th. And then there's a slot cornerback Kyler Gordon, who's baffling. All season calf injury has kept him off practice during camp. It will cost him a minimum of 4 games. His extended absence and Johnson's curt responses to an inquiry about it is downright odd. Offensive tackle Ozzie Trapillo, whose patellar tendon injury could have been career-threatening, has practiced on a limited basis, but is on a unique recovery timeline and is unlikely to play early in the season. Of the group, only Jones returned to full practices, just in time to win the starting left tackle job. Burden is right behind after Johnson, after said he looked 100% during pregame workout Saturday. The rest have 12 days to get healthy after a training camp when the opposite often happened. We shall see how the Chicago Bears do in their preparation for the Panthers coming up 2 weeks from now. All right, well, let's talk about Sean Newcomb from the Chicago White Sox here. After competing for a rotation spot in spring, Sean Newcomb has been invaluable in the White Sox bullpen. As White Sox manager Will Venable worked to protect a one-run lead over the Twins for four innings Saturday, with ace reliever Grant Taylor unavailable after working a career-high two-innings frame for the day before, there was no easy answers. Unless the answer was a lot of Sean Newcomb. I was talking with general manager Chris Getz about it, about how valuable these guys are, Venable said. Newcomb leads the way. That prototype of pitcher when he's really good. He takes the ball all the time and is giving me 2 to 3 innings when he does pitch. It's special. For the third time this season, the second straight outing, Newcomb threw 3 scoreless innings, helping to push the Sox to 24-20 in one-run games. He has logged 11 outings spanning 20 innings since last allowing an earned run. A streak that has dropped his ERA to 2.19 as he has worked the third most relief innings in the American League. When you come out of the game and you see him coming in, you feel good about it, said Sox starter Sean Burke. While an exciting young offense car has powered the Sox to the lead in the American League Central, their pitching health has been a challenge. Jordan Leisure and Mike Vasso, both valuable setup men last season, were lost to season-ending elbow injuries. Free agent signee Seranthi Dominguez washed out as a closer before being flipped at the deadline. Fireballer Jordan Hicks spent most of his first half battling a strained lat and searched for the right arm slot. Protecting leads for the American League best offense would be tricky without Newcomb, a 33-year-old lefty who signed a one-year $4.5 million deal in December, putting together arguably his finest season. Number-wise, can't argue that, Newcomb told the Sun-Times. I'd say it's a continuation of what I started doing with the A's when I got to a full-team bullpen last year. Newcomb posted a 1.75 ERA in 51 innings for the Athletics in 2025, after being designated for assignment mid-season by his hometown Red Sox, who had been using him as more of a spot starter and swingman. He credits that experience for giving him the stamina to maintain his performance, even while on pace for more than 90 innings this year. In his 10th Major League Baseball season with his 5th Major League Baseball team, after years dogged by injuries and other struggles, Newcomb is unfazed by anything. It's been a new mindset I've had with pitching since I've gotten the opportunity to play consistently, he said. Just approaching every pitch the same way, no matter what it is. Throwing from a lower arm slot than earlier in his career, Newcomb, who's 6'5", splits the plate horizontally with a slurve and a new sinker. That east-west dynamic has helped make the better high four-seam fastball he peppers into change eye levels, one of the most effective pitches in the sport. Part of Newcomb's excellence in relief comes from tools usually reserved for starters. When the situation calls for a ground ball or a strike, Newcomb can hunt for either. When he misfires a four-seamer, he gets back to in the count with a sinker or vice versa. Forget about his curveball, changeup, or cutter, then that's precisely when one might appear. For all the problems he has solved in relief, maybe he would have been pretty well in the rotation job he competed for in the spring. I have weighed that in my head, Venable conceded. You have the argument to make that case as well. At the same time, he's been so good and helped us win so many games, we are utilizing him well at this time. Newcomb is set to hit the free agency again this winter. Surely he's more convinced than ever in his ability to start. No, same as always. I will do whatever the team needs. There's a fun article here from the Major League Baseball website. If Mariners designated hitter Dominic Canzoni didn't already know it, he knew it now. Red Sox lefty Peyton Tolle is a hugger. When Tolle's hugs are usually reserved for his teammates, particularly Garrett Whitlock. When he returns to the dugout between innings, he decided to show some affection at mid-play on Monday night at Fenway Park. With one out on the top of the third inning, Canzoni tapped a 51-mile-per-hour chopper in front of the mound. The 6'6", 250-pound Tolle pounced on the comeback and sprinted for the first baseline to cut off Canzoni at the pass. Tolle stepped in front of Canzoni a little more than halfway down the line, and the two players stopped. Tolle then opened his arms wide before wrapping them around Canzoni, tagging him out in the process.
1: Canzoni put his right arm around Tole and smiled, then headed back to the dugout. "It just kind of happened," said Tole. I was right there in front of him, and I was like, bring it in for the big one." Did Tole ever meet Canzoni before the hug? "No, but we do now know each other," Tole said with a laugh. "Canzoni must have been caught by surprise, right?" "I mean, probably for a second," Tole said. "But then it's like, yeah, this is just going to happen." It was another genuine display of the 23-year-old Tole being one of the most entertaining characters in the game. The hug came just after Tole had allowed a towering home run to Randy Arozarena to cut Boston's lead to 3-2. But Tole shook off the adversity quickly and had a light moment with Canzoni, which aligns with his determination to always enjoy the privilege of playing Major League Baseball. When Trevor Story, who ended Boston's 98 win with a walk-off single, was asked about the hug, he had to think for a second. "The guy gives hugs all the time, so I'm not sure which one you're talking about," quipped Story. "But yeah, that was funny, man. Peyton's just a special person. He plays the game like a little kid, which I feel would help out everybody around here." And now we go for a little Baltimore Orioles, who have now returned to 500. Colton Cowser had a great stamp on the O's returning to 500 with one of the best plays that truly any baseball fan has likely ever seen. The 26-year-old center fielder robbed Jake McCarthy of what would have been a walk-off two-run homer with two outs in the bottom of the ninth inning and single-handedly saved the Orioles' 2-1 series opening win over the Colorado Rockies. At 69-69, Baltimore has an even record for the first time since it was 15-15 on April 30th. The O's have won 8 of their past 10 games to pull within a half game of the Guardians for the third American League wildcard spot on the calendar, if you can believe that. Also, the Baltimore Orioles picked up Luis Roberts Jr. from the waiver wire to hopefully add to their arsenal and help out in the outfield as they make their playoff stretch down the end here. Turning to a quick article here in Nash Women's Basketball, Skylar Diggins out for the remainder of the Sky's 2026 season. No surprise here, Skylar Diggins is out for the remainder of the 2026 season, the Sky announced Tuesday. The Sky were eliminated from the playoffs and have only 4 games remaining, leaving little incentive for the veteran guard to return. The Sky statements said that they want to prioritize Skylar's long-term health after collaboration and communication with Skylar and her team, Sky doctors, and the organization's medical staff. Diggins had not played since early July when she posted on Instagram about being moved to the bench. Coach Tyler Marsh described it as a coach decision. Diggins expressed disappointment about the communication and resources from the organization and said then that she has been playing through knee pain resulting from her procedure in October. "I've been sacrificing my body for the team," she said. "Maybe it's time to take a step back and see what's going on to see if I need to continue to make those sacrifices without having the proper resources to play at an elite level." Quite a jab at the organization. Diggins has been rehabbing the injury ever since. She also said most recently that she's had productive conversations with Marsh and wanted to contribute to winning basketball. Which in full support of Skylar, I want to make sure we are steadfastly providing, prioritizing her health, the statement read. All right, sports fans, and for our final article of the day, let's read a little bit about the retirement of Lionel Messi from the Argentina international team. "A decision that hurts my soul." Let's turn to the New York Times, The Athletic, from Colin Millar and Leon Imber that write, "Argentina captain Lionel Messi has confirmed his retirement from international football. The 39-year-old last appearance for Argentina was in the World Cup final in their defeat by Spain. It was Messi's 6th appearance at a World Cup and one in which he became only the second player after Brazil's Cafu to appear in 3 men's World Cup finals, having won the previous edition in 2022 and been a runner-up to Germany in 2014. Writing on Instagram on Monday, Messi said the decision hurts deep in my soul, but added that he realizes the time has come. Earlier this month, the Inter Miami star spoke of his doubts over continuing his playing career for much longer, following the death of his father, Jorge, who died at the age of 68 on August 8th. Argentina's next major tournament will be at the Copa America in 2028, when Messi will be age 41. The next World Cup
0: which will have one match in Argentina as well as one in Paraguay and Uruguay, before being primarily hosted in Spain, Portugal, and Morocco, would see Messi turn 43 midway through. Argentina and Messi were nullified by Spain in July's final, as the South American champion registered only two shots in 120 minutes, one from Messi, which was blocked, before Ferran Torres scored in the 106-minute winner. "The pain is immense, and it's going to take a long time for this wound to heal," Messi wrote on Instagram the day after the final. "But I've also held on to all the good memories. It's hard to appreciate what we've achieved today, but this squad reached two consecutive World Cup finals." The Argentina captain ended the tournament in North America with 8 goals and 4 assists, finishing second in the Golden Boot race behind France's Kylian

0: most editions played in by any player at the men's tournament alongside Cristiano Ronaldo. The 2010 World Cup in South Africa is the only one in which he failed to score. Messi has captained Argentina since 2011 and won the World Cup in 2022 for the first time. He is a two-time winner of the World Cup Golden Ball, presented with the award for the tournament's best player in 2014 and in 2022. Messi played a crucial role in leading Argentina to their first World Cup title since 1986in 2022, when he scored seven goals en route to their nation lifting the trophy in Qatar. It appeared the major trophy, which had eluded him during his international career, has twice won the Copa America in 2021 and 2024, and led him to winning his eighth Ballon d'Or, the most of any player in history. While the forward brings an end to his international career, he is contracted for another 2 years with the MSL club Inter Miami. Speaking in 2024, Messi said he would not retire until I can no longer perform or no longer enjoy the game or not able to help my teammates. Here is the Lionel Messi statement in full. Now that some time has passed since the final, having thought it over carefully, I want to tell you that I'm retiring from the national team. It was a decision that hurts and still hurts deep in my soul, but I realize that the time has come. I swear to you that I always gave my all, not just in recent years when we won everything, but before that too. And I always fought hard and gave you all of this shirt to bring you joy and make you feel proud to be an Argentine throughout football. There's not much time left and chapters are coming to a close. This is one that hurts me deeply. I love, have loved, and will always love being part of the national team. It's given me all. I have nothing left to give, and besides, there are some brilliant young players coming through who deserve their place. Thank you all for the love over the past 20 years. I'm going to miss hearing you all from the pitch so much. Now I'm just one of you, always cheering you on and supporting you from the sideline, through thick and thin, especially the tough times. Thank you to my family for always being there, for accompanying me on this beautiful yet difficult journey. Thank you to every single coach, teammate, and official I've had the privilege of sharing this journey with. I take with me unforgettable memories and moments. I leave you with the peace of mind and pride of having given you, together with my teammates, moments we could only have dreamed of. It was incredible to have experienced it all with you. I love you all. Thank you, God, for making me Argentine. Come on, Argentina. I wrote these words on July 21st, 2 days after the final. Today, after what happened to my dad passing, I'm even more convinced than before that the time is right. Lionel Messi, the GOAT, the best soccer player ever, retiring from the national team. Well, that's all the sports we have for you today. Everybody have a fantastic week. We'll be back at it next Tuesday.
1: An anthology of blind poets, possibly the first in the world, was released in January 2020 at Jadavpur University in India, opening up the world of the blind to the sighted. The book contains works of 155 visually impaired poets, including Homer and John Milton, who were completely blind. The anthology is a culmination of initiative that began nearly three decades ago in 1992. When the first Braille magazine containing poems written by blind poets was launched in India. Several poets whose poems featured in the anthology said it was the Braille magazine that encouraged them to write. Till then, only the sighted had the opportunity
2: to read.
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3: Good day, Chicagoland. 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It is September 1st. I'm your reader, Kate, and you're listening to Chris Radio, your information station. And we're going to do as we always do on Tuesday morning, or I should say afternoon. We're going to check in with both the Sun Times and the Tribune, and we're going to get some advice. We're going to get some great opinion pieces today. Really good stuff. We're going to check in with our horoscopes. And that's a spoiler alert. I can't believe it. This is the first day since she's had the 5-star rating that all of us either have a, ready for this, 2-star, which is so-so, or average, which is 3-star. So that's just a little spoiler alert for you, which means we're going to have to be extra kind today.

and just get through it until we have that dynamic day that'll be coming up for all of us soon. And then we'll finish up with some comics. So let's start with the hardest working paper, the Chicago Sun-Times and Dear Abby. Oldest sibling needs help with widowed mom. Dear Abby, my father passed away 3 months ago, leaving my mom alone for the first time in her life. She lives nearby, so my wife and I have been doing what we can. We have her over several times a week, and we visit and call to check in often. Mom is having a hard time and sometimes forgets to eat or get dressed if we don't remind her. There has been a lot of legal stuff to do following Dad's death, decisions she's not up for, so we're doing that too. I'm trying to get her professional help, counseling, and help at home, but there are waiting lists and it's going to take some time. I'm also mourning Dad, and it has been a lot. What I'd really like is for my brothers to step up. One lives in the next town. The other is only a couple hours away. Neither one has been to see Mom since the funeral, and it doesn't sound like they've been calling her often. I'm the oldest, and they are used to me taking care of things, but this is more than I can handle alone. I have told them that directly. They both say they want to help, but then they don't. I have tried giving them specific tasks, for example, to call Mom in the morning before 10 on a certain day. And they agree, but then they don't follow through. We usually get along. They are both successful people with good jobs and families, so I don't understand why they are slacking here. I think they're just used to Mom being the caretaker and can't see that the roles are reversed now, even though we're all in our 40s and no longer little boys. How do I get them to start shouldering their share of the responsibility here? And this one is signed, In Charge in Wisconsin. And you know, listeners, I always like to ask you guys to think about, you know, what would your response be to this guy? And I already know what mine would be, simply because I've been through this. And I think once you've been through this, you have an idea of what the answer might be. But let's hear what Abby says. Dear In Charge, because your brothers cannot be trusted to step up and give your mother more time, there is another way they can take some of the responsibility off your shoulders. They can offer money in lieu of time. Each could chip in so that their mother has a caregiver or companion to help her with the household chores. They should also contribute toward grief or psychological counseling until she gets stronger. If you suggest all of that, you may find they magically begin calling Mom more often. Well, I think that's some great advice, and I'll just offer up my thought on this. I don't know if any of you out there have been through this, but I have, and I have found that in my case, it just seems like there's always one person in the family who the responsibility goes to. Do any of you have that same feeling? I know that when I was going through this, I was, you know, the one that didn't have children at the time. I was the youngest, and I kind of took care of things. But it is interesting. I did come up with an idea where my brothers pitched in to help me get someone to help me. So, interesting. And I'm sure, you know, all of us have gone through this situation. Or if we haven't yet, we certainly will. All right, here's the next one. Dear Abby, I am at my wit's end.
I support myself and my boyfriend of 14 years. I have no extra money to support anyone else. My boyfriend's mother, who is our neighbor, treats him like a dog and always has. She constantly asks him for stuff. He gives her things that I have worked for, cigarettes, soft drinks, food, etc. It all adds up, and I cannot do it anymore. Please give me any advice that you have. And this one is signed, Tired. All right, here is Abby's response. Do you have one, listeners? Well, here's Abby's. Dear Tired, you have learned the hard way that your boyfriend and his mom are a package deal, and they are both deadbeats. Get out of there and stop letting them use you. Find a place of your own, block his calls, and experience the satisfaction of living on your own. Once you've done that, I'm sure you can find yourself a much better man, or you may decide you don't need one. Oh, I thought that advice was brilliant. How about you, listeners? I'm really surprised by that response. I thought she was going to be maybe a little, she did not beat around the bush, did she? Get rid of the guy. And, you know, it's probably true. They probably are a package deal. Right. I love that. So good luck, Tired, and also good luck in charge in Wisconsin. Dear Abby is written by Abigail Van Buren. For nearly four decades, Jean Phillips penned this column, which was founded in 1956 by her mother, Pauline. You can contact Dear Abby at www.dearabby.com, or you can write her a letter at P.O. Box 270135, Kansas City, Missouri, 64127. And again, that's a new address. You know, we kind of went from Mount Morris, then we went somewhere else, and now it's P.O. Box 270135, Kansas City, Missouri, 64127. It's kind of interesting, too, listeners. I find that, you know, they're adding that note about her penning this for 40 years, which makes me think, boy, I mean, I wonder if she'll be doing this column for much longer. That's a long time. But anyway, let us move over to the Chicago Tribune and my new favorite advice columnist. I can't remember. Oh, Amy. If you've been a listener for a while, that used to be Ask Amy. And this one is now Asking Eric. And this is R. Eric Thomas. All right. And the first one is entitled, Widower Finds New Partner, Then Falls in Love with Married Woman. Dear Eric, my wife of 44 years passed away after a six-year battle with cancer. During that time, she said that with all the billions of people on the planet, I could surely find someone else to love, and that I had her permission. After an appropriate time of mourning, I went on a dating site and met a lot of lovely women. One in particular has worked out splendidly for the past 15 years. We are very happy. Now, the problem, about six or so years ago, I met another woman. She lights up my life, but she's married. One afternoon, I told her that I loved her, but would not advance it in any way, not wanting to wreck her marriage. I love my significant other, but I can't stop thinking about this new love day and night.
my partner and I see her and her husband socially, but I never let on. Am I nuts to think I could have two? It's important. Am I nuts to think I could love two women equally? And this one is signed Lots of Love. All right. What do you think on this one? You guys have any advice for Lots of Love? Well, I know Eric's is going to be really good. Dear love, sure, it's possible to hold love for both of these women, but it's not clear from your letter whether the other woman is interested in pursuing anything. It's also not clear if you plan to pursue something or if this is a question about emotional capacity. Even if you and she do want to pursue something, you owe it to your significant other to first have a conversation about what's happening and what the shared agreements of your relationship are. You aren't trapped, but you need to communicate clearly with the other people involved and be as sure as possible about what you really want to happen. It may be that this other woman doesn't need to be a romantic partner at all, but rather a close friend. Defining for yourself and with your partner what your wants are and what your boundaries are is going to help you a lot here. All right. Well, I think that was some really, really good advice. And, you know, I don't know about you, but I was just doing the math in my head. So he had a wife for 44 years, and now he's been with another woman for 15, and he's also having this, you know, love with this woman for 6 years. In my mind, listeners, I'm just wondering, how old is this guy? I mean, if he was 20, let's just say he was 20 when he got married, 64, 74, he's got to be close. He's got to be in his 80s. So he's got a lot of love to give for an older gentleman, and good luck to him and the women that he's in love with. Here's the next one. Dear Eric, my wife and I are having a very hard time processing our feelings about two uncles and two aunts left out of our 41-year-old's recent wedding celebration. These folks include my sister, two brothers, and a beloved sister-in-law, all who we have been a loving part of our 41-year-old's life since birth. They live in our city where the reception was held. Wedding festivities took place over 4 days and began in a city hundreds of miles away, to which my wife and I traveled. Many family members of the fiancé, including a number from halfway around the world, attended. We were thoroughly welcomed and are so happy to have gotten acquainted with such fine folks. Many of them traveled to our city for the civil ceremony and reception. Also, at the reception were a number of the fiancé's friends who came from over 1,000 miles away. Seeing all the fiancé's extended family in our city for the civil ceremony and reception and friends at the reception put a very poignant sting in our hearts for the 4 local family members who were not included. We just don't understand the exclusion of these 4 local loving family members whom our 41-year-old knows well and loves while we witness the importance of, quote, honoring and including family members, end quote, over several days and 2 states of ceremonies and celebrations. It was sad for us to shed tears after getting home from the reception. How do we navigate these feelings? We don't want an explanation for the exclusion
of the couple. All right. Well, that really is a strange one, isn't it, listeners? I'm anxious to hear what Eric is going to say. And this was signed, Hurting Parents. Dear parents, while an explanation may not assuage the hurt and confusion you're feeling, a conversation really is going to be the best path forward. Talking with your child about the experience that you had and the way you felt will open the door for your child to share his or her perspective and perhaps give context that you don't have right now. And yet, it still may not solve the problem. That's the job of acceptance. Acceptance isn't condoning, it isn't explaining, and it isn't always understanding. I'm going to do a sidebar here, listeners. This is really good. I mean, this is, you know, acceptance. Oh, isn't that something we all have to learn? I love this. Let me read this again just so it can sink in for all of us. He said, that's the job of acceptance. Acceptance isn't condoning, it isn't explaining away, and it isn't always understanding. And now he goes on to say, but as you and your wife navigate these feelings, it will be healthy for you to acknowledge to yourselves and perhaps to your child that you wish things had gone a different way. Acceptance will also start to clear the path for you to release this. You didn't have control over the wedding invitations. Your 41-year-old and the new in-law made the decisions that they deemed best at the time. Their intentions may have been benign or even good somehow. Whatever they were their intentions, over which you didn't have a say. Talking about it will help this from curdling into resentment, accepting that your child made a decision with which you didn't agree will help you leave the hurt in the past. All right, that was very powerful, and I bet very hard to do. And, you know, I keep thinking about, I don't know about you guys, but I keep thinking about, you know, the people that didn't get invited. I wonder how they're feeling. I mean, that's this person who wrote, it's his sister, two brothers, and a beloved sister-in-law. It's just, it's really kind of a complicated situation. And again, the big learning I got from Eric is something that we all have to do in so many cases, and it's so hard to do, acceptance. Well, there's some real food for thought, I think, for all of us through asking Eric. And by the way, if you have any questions, you can write him and hopefully, you know, maybe you'll get, by the way, if you do and you want us to know about it, you know, you can give us a call and we'll give you a shout out. You can write to Eric, and that's E-R-I-C at askingeric, all one word, .com. Once again, that's Eric, E-R-I-C at askingeric.com. I think both of these, you know, it's interesting. When I was younger, I used to always think, oh, why would we get advice from these people? But the more I read them, the more I think they make so much sense. And I'd love to know about Eric's. And you know what I'm going to do, listeners? I'm going to find out a little bit more about who Eric Thomas is, because he's got some sort of background, I'm sure, with, you know, like dealing with all these issues. All right, now I'm very excited about there. We're moving on to, you know, we got our advice for the day, and I'm very interested about this next opinion piece and reading it. And I love it because I know, you know, we are all mourning Dolly Parton. I mean, talk about a national
treasure. I don't think there's one person that I have spoken to that is like, yeah, she's okay. I mean, this woman is so loved. And the more I read about her, I cannot believe all the philanthropic stuff that she's done. And this one, there's a beautiful picture of her. And the other thing I can't believe is, you know, she really is a beautiful woman. I mean, she's one of a kind, right? I mean, for those of you who, you know, really, I know you've all heard her described. And she always wears these beautiful, big blonde wigs that at one time I thought were kind of silly. And now I just think, wow, this is her. And then she always wears these absolutely gorgeous clothes. And she has like this hourglass figure. And I can't believe even at 80, when you're looking at pictures of her at 80, she's still got it going on. So may she rest in peace. And let's hear our first opinion piece, where she is standing in a green sequined tight dress. She's got a microphone. She's got some gorgeous jewelry on. Her nails are painted bright red. She's got a beautiful blonde wig on. And she's standing, and behind her are some balloons. And then she's pointing to a big poster in the back that says, "The Tale of Peter Rabbit." And underneath this, it says, "Country and Western superstar singer Dolly Parton entertains the audience at the Magna Science and Adventure Park on December 5th, 2007 in Rotherham, South Yorkshire, England. Dolly Parton honored the former steelworkers' town to be the first European location to participate in her Imagination Library Literacy Program." So that is what this opinion piece is about today. And it is entitled, "Dolly Parton's Imagination Library is More Important Than Ever." And this is written by Gerald McNair. And Gerald McNair is a school administrator in South Holland School District 151. McNair has a doctorate degree in education and a graduate degree in public policy. All right, let's listen and learn. How do we celebrate the life of Dolly Parton? She was such an iconic figure who transcended time, race, social class, and gender. Her music will live on, influencing generations to come. Songs such as "Coat of Many Colors," "Jolene," "I Will Always Love You," and "Here You Come Again" have changed lives for the better and continue to be heard worldwide. As a fan and an educator for over 30 years, I believe what separates Parton from so many of her contemporaries is the impact she has had on education around the world. In 1995, Parton founded the Imagination Library in honor of her dad, who could not read or write. The Early Childhood Literacy Program has distributed, ready for this, more than 300 million books to children up to age 5 around the world. By the time the children become too old to participate, they will have received 60 books. Consider the benefits of that many books. The U.S., Ireland, Australia, the United Kingdom, and Canada participate in the program. Childhood literacy affects school dropout and incarceration rates, as well as the quality of life for adults. Data from the World Literacy Foundation reveals that children who drop out of school are at a much higher risk of incarceration. More than 70% of incarcerated adults
cannot read above a fourth grade level. By the third grade, a child who cannot read proficiently is four times more likely to drop out of high school. And more than 85% of juveniles in the court system are functionally low literate. A consistent decline in students' reading scores across the country continues to alarm and baffle policymakers, educators, and other stakeholders. Every 2 years, the National Assessment of Education Progress, that's NAEP, known as the nation's report card, tests students in grades 4, 8, and 12 in subjects such as reading and math. Data from the National Assessment Governing Board shows that since 2015, reading scores have declined in grades 4 and 8. For example, in 2024, average reading scores published by the nation's report card declined by 2 points for 4th and 8th grade students compared with 2022. For 12th graders in 2024, reading scores dropped to 283 from 285 in 2019. Recent data shows more improvements in 9-year-olds who are typically in 4th grade. Compared with 2022, the 2025 average reading score for 9-year-old students was 4 points higher, with lower performing students making gains. However, reading data can be quite volatile, particularly for younger students. Gains can be seen 1 year, only to be followed by a precipitous decline the next year. It is this reality that makes Parton's Imagination Library program so important. She had a profound understanding of how reading influences the lives of children, not just in their developmental years, but also throughout life. We see far too many youths engaging in misconduct, from fighting to bullying, or simply exhibiting an intolerance for the beliefs and ideas of others. When our youths can read proficiently, they think more critically, synthesize information, better understand the views of others, and express their disagreements using words rather than with violence. Reading exposes them to experiences and enriches their lives. It is the aim and the desire of schools to improve the lives of their students. How do we improve the reading scores of youths to help enrich their lives? Experts can identify the problem, but have a harder time coming up with solutions. The reasons for poor reading scores are wide-ranging. They include the pandemic shutdowns, children's preoccupation with technology, such as video games and phones, chronic absenteeism rates that have not dropped to pre-pandemic levels for most school districts around the country, and fewer youths simply reading for pleasure. Imagination Library cuts through the rhetoric and places books in the hands of children, in essence changing their lives for decades to come. The world will miss Parton. Her legacy lives on in the hearts and minds of us all. Let's continue to celebrate her by elevating Imagination Library even more in every community. William Shakespeare wrote, quote, "Be not afraid of greatness. Some are born great, some achieve greatness, and some have greatness
thrust upon them, end quote. Parton's life embodied all three. Well, that was a beautiful opinion piece, in my opinion. I don't know about you listeners. I hope you enjoyed hearing that as much as I enjoyed reading it. And it's so interesting. As I was reading it, I really have to say, I was so moved. I was in my mind, like, thanking my parents for helping me learn to read and love reading in such an early age. And it kind of is, you know, still going on in my life, having the honor of reading at Chris Radio. That story really, really touched me. And I wonder, I wish they would have given us a place. I'm going to have to check this out because I'm sure they take donations or some sort of volunteerism with this Imagination Library. Boy, that's quite a legacy to leave, isn't it? All right, we are halfway through our time together. So, of course, I need to remind you that you are listening to Chris Radio, your information station. And you know what, listeners? We'd love any feedback that you have for us. We truly do, any suggestions, or if you have some questions about our programming, or maybe there's some other topics you'd like to hear. 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Again, that's 312-447-3439. 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And as always, thank you so much for being part of the family and for listening. All right, so let's move on to the next one. And this one looks pretty interesting, too. Something that I think we're all pretty much involved in right now, if we are living, and which we all are, if you're listening. And the title of this next opinion is, how do I have the AI talk in my classroom? So I'm looking at a picture on one side. I can see in, and it's a classroom, and there's all these beautiful colors. They have green chairs, and there's like red and green on a white floor. And then on the right side of the page, I think this is kind of a partition, it says 106 classroom, and it's got these bright like plates that are painted in the middle with big apples. And it looks like there might be names. I think so. I think there's different names on these big apples. It's kind of cool. Looks like a cool little school. And here, this opinion is written by Adam Patrick Miller. And let me tell you who Adam Patrick Miller has taught high school for 25 years in three states and currently teaches in St. Louis. He is author of the book, A Greater Monster. All right, so let's hear what he has to say. I have been back to school for a week and I still haven't had the AI talk. To me, it's almost as bad as the sex talk I have fighted with my kids years ago. What should a teacher say about artificial intelligence? I followed protocol and pasted pages of the English department policy into my syllabus. Normally, I would read that aloud with students on our first day, but this year, I didn't. This year, I'm taking extra time alone to craft a few thoughts. Our English department policy states, quote, AI is evolving faster than our capacity to respond to it
in wealth-informed, intellectual, academically useful ways. As a result, we don't want to engage in haste simply because the rest of the world seems to embrace AI. Instead, we want to be intentional with our students about AI's place in our discipline." End quote. Teachers should be intentional, but the policy admits the evolution of AI is faster than we can figure out how to respond. What I realized last year, most papers turned in were smudged with AI's digital fingerprints. I've used AI to discover AI in my students' essays. Fight fire with fire. But then there's the question of punishment. In our school, if we detect AI, that's a failing grade. An email to an administrator, a phone call home to parents, and a tense conversation with your students who will swear they didn't use AI. Your time to plan lessons or decompress is eaten away. Also, no AI detector is flawless. The last thing a teacher wants to do is harm a student's record using a flawed system. Teachers know we're flawed enough without technology helping us to besmirch the students we're trying to nurture. I often share with students my struggle as a writer. Writing is complicated. It can be so difficult to find your voice and learning how to leverage words to persuade or protest may take a lifetime. Unlike music, math, and chess, there are few writing prodigies. You go through trial and error, hopefully with the help of a fellow sufferer who can show you how to improve. AI makes people who don't know how to write think they are prodigies. Look, flawless sentences. But to someone who loves the sound and sense of words, AI sentences read like smooth cardboard. Last year, a parent said, "But I use AI to write all my emails. It's an excellent tool and saves time." A former student who works as a writing tutor in college said he doesn't report all the AI he sees because the students can be kicked out. He tells them, "Don't do it. It's not worth it." When I ask my former student if he uses it, he says he does, but only to organize his thinking. It is an organizational godsend. My youngest son, who works in finance, said he uses AI every day to code. AI is a moneymaker. Recently, I needed to produce a 2-paragraph book synopsis for a literary agent. It's a heinous task because you're reducing 98,000 hard-earned words to 2 paragraphs. So I fed my chapter outline into an AI machine, and presto, no sweat, no anxiety, no fear over leaving plot elements out or putting everything in its right place. Yet, I'm happy to report AI fell short. It didn't know how to create empty space. Every nook and cranny of those paragraphs was filled like a synopsis with a quadratic equation to be solved. Great writing is what is not there, what is left out, where meaning is felt. AI only
only knows what is there. It is the difference between talk of love and the act of love. It is safe to say that high school students are worn down by ubiquity of AI. Universities are changing their admission policies, dropping supplemental essays because what they're getting is Teflon smooth. This puts more emphasis on the personal statement. And even last year, I sat with a parent and talked about how his son's essay was seamless but lacked life. The dad said his son wouldn't change anything. We both knew AI was in the room, getting paid, destroying our planet. If parents won't fight against AI, teachers cannot do much. When I have, quote, the AI talk, end quote, I'll say, I don't like how AI is on my computer without my consent. I'll say that writing is like going to the gym and lifting weights for your brain. And if a robot lifts the weights for you, your muscles will atrophy, quote, and your brains will flow out your ears like tapioca pudding, end quote. The students will ask, what is tapioca pudding? I tell them, look it up on your new school-issued iPads, which are supposed to prevent the use of AI, but won't. And I'll think to myself, because I'm not allowed to say it at school, students should know how AI is used by Israel to kill people in Palestine with programs such as Lavender that analyze phone data, social media, and video as targeting info for missiles. Its companion AI program, Where's Daddy, tracks people identified by Lavender so when they arrive home, they can be bombed with their families. That's an AI talk every American family should have. Even if I don't say it aloud in the classroom, like with great teaching, maybe students will feel it. I don't want to fail them. Okay, there's another really powerful piece, listeners, and some real food for thought. Did you know I knew nothing about AI is being used to kill people in by Israel to kill people in Palestine? That's just way too much for this morning. Wow. You know, and how many of us don't even really know, you know, you hear these things and you know, yeah, it's so cute. You know, they're coming. And it is true. I know, I don't know if you've had this happen, but I was writing an email last week and AI just wrote it for me. And I was like, what? What is going on here? That's not even what I want to say. But anyway, that is some really, really, I think we need to get ourselves way more educated on what's going on with AI. All right. Great, great opinion pieces today, I think. I hope you thought so, too. All right. Let's move over here now. And I wish that I could tell you we all had dynamic and positive days, but we're all in this together, so we're going to live with our September 1st, 2026 horoscope from Georgia Nichols of the Sun-Times. We're back over in the Sun-Times right now. And moon alert after 3:30 a.m., so you clearly know we're past that. There are no restrictions to shopping or making important decisions, and the moon is in Taurus. And again, she does the 5-star rating, 5 being dynamic, 4 positive,
3 average, 2 so-so, 1 difficult. Well, here's the good news. Nobody has a 1-star day. So let's take the positive route on this. If today is your birthday, actress Zendaya, 1996, shares it. Zendaya. You are engaging, charming, and persuasive. You're also organized and ambitious to achieve your goal. This is a slower paced year for you. It's okay to rest and rejuvenate your energy. Focus on business and personal relationships with people who are kind, one of my favorite words, helpful, and have your back. And we're going to start with our Virgos and shout out to my favorite associate producer, Miss Sandy at Chris Radio, who's a Virgo and just had a birthday last week. And to all of you September 1st babies, happy birthday. Well, look at you. You at least have an average day. That's the top of the chart today. Again, that's August 23rd through September 22nd. 3 stars. Today, you need to have fewer expectations when it comes to the cooperation of friends and groups. Their reply might be, talk to the hand. Avoid controversial subjects because they will quickly escalate into nasty power struggles. Keep your head down and your powder dry. Whew, okay. I think we're in for it today, listeners. Libra, you guys are up next, September 23rd through October 22nd. You have a 2-star so-so day. This is a poor day to ask for permission or approval because it will be tough to get the cooperation of authority figures. In addition, you might find that you're second-guessing yourself or lacking the confidence you need. Okay, in parentheses, listen to this. It says, this is a tough day for everyone. All right, Scorpio, October 23rd through November 21st. You have also a 2-star so-so day. Issues related to race, politics, and religion, as well as higher education, medicine, and the law, are touchy subjects today. It's best to avoid them if you can. You'll find that discussions with partners, spouses, and close friends are just too emotional. No one is listening. Okay, I think we're all seeing the theme for today, aren't we? Sagittarius, November 22nd through December 21st. You also have a so-so 2-star day. Squabbles about shared responsibilities, shared property, and shared money are likely today, especially with your kids or a romantic partner. Quarrels over expenses related to social outings or vacations might also arise. Meanwhile, relations with coworkers are dicey. Parentheses, time for dark chocolate. Capricorn, December 22nd through January 19th, you have an average day. Best we can do today. Discussions, that's 3 stars. Discussions with partners, spouses, and close friends will be challenged today for emotional reasons. People are going to change their minds. They will refuse to go along with your suggestions. You know what? You might do likewise. Be patient with kids and romantic partners. Aquarius, January 20th through February 18th. You have an average 3-star day. Oh, this is a challenging day at work. Likewise, health challenges might arise today and even difficulties dealing with your pet. On top of this, discussions at home and with family members will be difficult. Seek escape through travel, film, or study. Run away!
Pisces, February 19th through March 20th. You have a so-so day too. Two stars. Romance will be challenged today along with dealing with kids. Because your emotions are caught up in certain issues, you might insist on having your way or doing what you want. However, others will not agree. Please take it easy. Aries, March 21st through April 19th. So-so, two-star day. This is a poor day to achieve anything of substance at home or with family members. No matter what you suggest, or even what others suggest, it will probably fall flat. Choose another time. Just work hard today and stay on track. Taurus, April 20th through May 20th. You have a three-star average day. The moon is in your side at odds with Pluto, which can make you compulsive and impulsive. Emotional power struggles with others, especially authority figures, are likely. This is a poor day to suggest anything. Fold your tents, perhaps seek pleasure in socializing. Gemini, May 21st through June 20th. You have an average three-star day. This poor word keeps coming up, listeners. Here's another one. This is a poor day for discussions about purchases, possessions, and money with a friend or a group. Nobody will agree. In fact, it could end up in a quarrel. Also, steer clear of controversial issues because this is a touchy day for everyone. Cancer, June 21st through July 22nd. So-so, two-star day. This is a challenging day for you, no question. Mars is in your sign, and today it's at odds with stern Saturn. Proceed slowly and cautiously. Obstacles, even a sense of fear or inadequacy, might prevent you from being effective. Authority figures might not cooperate. Go gently. And last but not least, my fellow Leos, July 23rd through August 22nd. And we also have a two-star so-so day. You have a strong focus on money and cash flow right now. And, of course, lucky Jupiter is in your sign. Nevertheless, relations with parents, bosses, and authority figures might be challenging today because of impulsive or compulsive actions on the part of someone. Slow down. All right, I think we all got the message pretty loud and clear today, huh? It's kind of one of those days where we need to avoid any sort of confrontations with people and stay focused on what you're doing. And you know what I always say, I think it's such great advice. You know what? It's better to be kind than to be right. So let's all be extra kind today. All right, and here, let's get our little smiles on our faces now with our resident fat cat, Garfield, Jim Davis. So Garfield's sitting in his big, comfy chair, and he's watching TV. And this is what's coming from the TV. I won't do as many as are out here, but it's meow, meow, meow, meow, meow. Meow, meow, meow, meow. Bark. And in the second frame, his exact same picture. And Garfield slouched down in his chair, and it's the same thing. Meow, meow, meow, meow, meow, meow, meow. Bark. And the third frame, he's sitting the same way, but this time he's going to say something. And we got it going on again. Meow, meow, meow, meow. Bark. And Garfield says, poor Fido doesn't know he's adopted. I think that fits in pretty well with our horoscopes for today. Don't you, listeners? All right. And here's Curtis.
And, oh, this is a good one, too. Fighting one. I mean, that doesn't mean it's a good one, but it fits in. I wonder, do these guys coordinate? So Mom is saying goodbye to Barry, the little brother, and Curtis. And she says to Curtis, now, Curtis, make sure your brother gets to school and home safely.

0: finish up here with our classic peanuts. And we have Charlie Brown and Linus. And again, classic Charles Schulz. And Charlie Brown's at the little table and he goes, "Dear pen pal, the whole thing is kind of smudging up here with whatever he's writing with." And Linus comes over and says to Sally, "Is your brother home?" And then Sally goes, "Yes, but he's sort of busy." And then she goes back in the house and Linus looks straight ahead and she goes, "He's smudging a letter to a friend." And last but not least, Brian Crane and Pickles. It's Earl and Opal. "Zucchini casserole again tonight?" That's Earl. And then Earl goes, "This is the third night in a row." And she goes, "No, it isn't." And he looks at her in the third frame and goes, "I'm pretty sure it is." And she just looks at him in the fourth frame. She goes down to eat and she goes, "Nope. But it's the fourth time you've griped about it." Everybody's fighting today, even in the comics. All the time we have today, dear listeners, I'm your reader, Kate. 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Go out and make it a great day and be extra kind. Thanks for listening.
1: Aria Mia Liberti has been legally blind since childhood, but she's going to make her acting debut in the leading role of Marie-Laurie LeBlanc in Netflix's adaptation of All the Light We Cannot See. She landed the part after a global casting search. Despite no formal acting training, she beat out thousands of submissions to secure the role. A doctoral student in rhetoric at Penn State, Liberti received her master's in 2021 from the Royal Holloway University of London as a Fulbright Scholar, and earned her undergraduate degrees in 2020 in philosophy, communication, and political science from the University of Rhode Island. She's also an advocate for disability equity, efforts that have taken her from her small Rhode Island hometown to global forums like the United Nations, UN Women, TEDx, the Thomson Reuters Foundation, and beyond. If you'd like to know more detail about Aria Mia Liberti and her life, you can find it by searching Aria, that's A-R-I-A, Mia, M-I-A, Liberti, L-O-B-E-R-T-I.
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6: Hello, I'm Donatella. You're listening to Chris Radio. During this hour, I'll be reading articles from the entertainment, business, and editorial sections from today's Chicago Tribune and Chicago Sun-Times. We begin with the almanac from the Chicago Tribune. On this day, September 1st, in 1807, former Vice President Aaron Burr was found not guilty of treason in a scheme to form a republic in the Southwest of which he was to be the head. In 1875, writer Edgar Price Burroughs, creator of Tarzan, was born in Chicago. In 1878, the first woman hired as a telephone operator, Emma Nutt, took over a switchboard in Boston. In 1897, the first section of Boston's new subway system was opened. In 1905, Alberta and Saskatchewan became the 8th and 9th provinces of Canada. In 1914, Martha, thought to be the last passenger pigeon in captivity, died at the Cincinnati Zoo. In 1923, the Japanese cities of Tokyo and Yokohama were devastated by an earthquake that killed about 140,000 people. In 1932, New York Mayor James J. "Gentleman Jimmy" Walker resigned following charges of graft and corruption in his administration. In 1935, conductor Seiji Ozawa was born in Xining, now Fengxian, China.

0: In 1939, World War II began with Germany's invasion of Poland. Also in 1939, entertainer Lily Tomlin was born in Detroit. In 1942, a federal judge in Sacramento, California, upheld the wartime detention of Japanese Americans as well as Japanese nationals. In 1945, the Americans received word of Japan's formal surrender that ended World War II. Because of the time difference, it was September 2 in Tokyo Bay where the ceremony took place. In 1951, the United States, Australia, and New Zealand signed a mutual defense pact, the ANZUS Treaty. In 1957, singer Gloria Estefan was born in Havana. In 1961, the Soviet Union ended a moratorium on atomic testing with an above-ground nuclear explosion in Central Asia. In 1969, a coup in Libya brought Muammar Gaddafi to power. In 1972, American Bobby Fischer won the international chess crown in Reykjavik, Iceland, defeating Boris Spassky of the Soviet Union. In 1976, U.S. Representative Wayne Hayes, Democrat of Ohio, resigned in the wake of a scandal in which he admitted to having an affair with Secretary Elizabeth Ray. In 1981, Albert Speer, a close associate of Adolf Hitler's who ran the Nazi war machine, died in London. He was 76. In 1983, 269 people were killed when a Korean Airlines Boeing 747 was shot down by Soviet jet fighter after the airliner entered Soviet airspace. In 1988, shipyard workers in Gdansk, Poland, ended an 11-day strike, acting with some reluctance on the advice of Solidarity leader Lech Walesa. In 1989, baseball commissioner A. Bartlett Giamatti died in Martha's Vineyard, Massachusetts. He was 51. In 1991, Yugoslavia's presidency and the country's feuding republics accepted a European community plan designed to stop months of fierce fighting among Croats, Serbs, and the army. In 1993, Louis Frey was sworn in as director of the FBI. In 1994, Chicago police found the body of 11-year-old Robert Yummy Sandifer, a suspect in a gang-related killing who himself apparently became a victim of gang violence. In 1995, a ribbon-cutting ceremony was held for the Rock and Roll Hall of Fame in Cleveland. In 1997, as Britain continued to mourn the untimely death of Princess Diana, a source of the Paris prosecutor's office said Diana's driver, Henry Paul, was legally intoxicated at the time of the crash. In 1998, Mark McGwire of the St. Louis Cardinals hit his 57th and 56th home runs of the season to break a 68-year-old National League record held by Hack Wilson. In 1999, 22 of baseball's 68 permanent umpires found themselves jobless. The fallout from their union's failed attempt to force an early start to negotiations for a new labor contract. Also in 1999, 10 American tourists and 2 Tanzanians were killed when their small plane crashed as they were leaving Serengeti National Park. In 2001, the Los Angeles Sparks won the WNBA championship, defeating the Charlotte Sting 82-54. In 2002, the California legislature approved a $99 billion budget, ending a 2-month-old standoff. Also in 2002, Rusa, the worst typhoon to hit South Korea in 40 years, left more than 240 people dead or missing. In 2003, Arab television networks broadcast an audio tape purportedly from Saddam Hussein denying any involvement in a bombing in Najaf, Iraq, that killed a beloved Shiite cleric. Also in 2003, the U.S. picked Iraqi Governing Council named a new cabinet. In 2004, more than 1,000 people were taken hostage by heavily armed Chechen militants at a school in Beslan in southern Russia. More than 130 people, mostly children, eventually were killed in the three-day ordeal. Also in 2004, Iraqi insurgents freed 7 employees of a Kuwaiti trucking firm after their employer paid $500,000 in ransom. Also in 2004, the criminal case against Kobe Bryant collapsed as prosecutors in Colorado dropped a sexual assault charge against the NBA star. In 2005, Al-Qaeda's number 2 made the terror group's first direct claim of responsibility for the July 7 bombings in London in a videotape. Now let's take a look at today's TV listings. On this day, September 1st, on Fox at 7 p.m., is Kitchen Nightmares, Golden Girls. On ABC at 8 p.m. is 9/11, United We Stand, 25 Years Later. On Fox at 8 p.m. is Beat Shazam. On HBO at 8 p.m. is the season finale of Hard Knocks Training Camp with the Seattle Seahawks. And at TLC at 8 p.m. is 1,000 Pound Sisters. Moving on to entertainment news. The French Page opens soon. Why bring this old play back? By the Chicago Tribune. On the original opening night of The Front Page on August 14, 1928, there was wild applause in New York's Times Square Theater, and one of his authors asked the famous actress Helen Hayes to marry him, and she said yes. That's a wonderful story. It's also true. So is that this play, born of the adventures of two Chicago newspaper guys named Ben Hetch and Charles MacArthur, and a city bustling with political corruption, a remarkably influential and durable creation? It does not have a complicated plot. Reporter Hildy Johnson is preparing to leave his newspaper, get married, and move to the advertising business in New York. His editor, Walter Burns, wants him to stay when convicted killer Earl Williams, scheduled to hang the next morning, escapes from jail. Burns wrangles Hildy into covering one more story, one final scoop. Set entirely in a dingy press room, it also features poker playing, wisecracking reporters, a mayor worried about his reelection, and a crooked sheriff. This nearly century-old play has been chosen to open Northlight Theater's new $32 million Evanston home, and Northlight's artistic director BJ Jones says, "I'm thrilled. I love this play, and I think it's a great deal to say about our contemporary world. And it is so much about Chicago, and I want to highlight that. I think it helps explain our era, our politics, our media. And it is so, so funny." Tim Evans, Northlight's executive director, is similarly excited, saying it's a big show, a momentous time for the theater. This play is so layered, still so appropriate. This play came to life with the aid of hugely successful producer Jed Harris and director George S. Kaufman, a genius playwright and director who helped shape comedy in the 1920s and 30s. The names of its stars, Osgood Perkins, Lee Tracy, are mostly forgotten. A New Republic review declared, "My God, it's vulgar." But in the pages of The New Yorker, the esteemed E.B. White wrote, in part, "It parades the vulgarity, the humor, the feverish vitality, the banality of modern journalism, and it is written in the idiom of the fraternity." It's a tremendous hit. Tremendous and also influential. Tennessee Williams said it was his favorite play, attributing its raw street language, profanity, and frank references to previously unspoken subjects like sex and prostitution with taking the corset off American drama. The first production ran for 278 performances. It was restaged 4 more times on Broadway in 1946, 1969, 1986, and 2016, with a star-studded cast which included Nathan Lane, John Slattery, and John Goodwin. The Tribune critic Chris Jones reviewed that production and called it still a great Chicago play by great Chicago writers. The film adaptation came in 1931 with The Front Page, and in 1940 with His Girl Friday, directed by Howard Hawks and changing the Hildy character to a woman, played by Rosalind Russell, as the ex-wife of Walter Burns. The Front Page returned to the screen in 1974, directed by Billy Wilder and starring Jack Lemmon as Hildy and Walter Matthau as Walter Burns. It has been produced on many stages, many times, here as recently as 2011 in a well-received Timeline Theater Company production. This new show has been refreshed and adapted by Jeffrey Hatcher, who also wrote the adaptation of Dial M for Murder at Northlight in 2023. He has followed the Girl Friday template in making Hildy female. Its cast of 13, which Jones has called quite the Chicago A-list gathering, begins previews September 9th. Gary Houston has been a fixture on the local theater scene for decades, from about the time he starred in the original production of Grease in 1971. He also had worked for some years at the Sun-Times. In 1981, he played McHugh, a City News Bureau reporter, in the Goodman Theater production of The Front Page. I don't know any other actor in town who enjoyed years writing and editing at a big city newspaper, said Houston, recently nominated for a Joseph Jefferson Award for his work in The Official Biography. I understudied Colin Stinter as Walter Burns. He once said he couldn't understand how these guys could speak in a mashup of the gruff and the occasionally elegant. Still, he knew where the laughs lived and his timing was stellar. After one show, a woman said that she and some pals from the City News Bureau had just seen the play and she said, "You done us proud." The newspaper business today, the digital first emphasis, the drift towards social media, etc., bears little obvious resemblance to what you will see on the Northlight stage. What Hecht and MacArthur created is exquisitely of its time, but their genius was in so potently capturing a world in which headlines trump humanity, speed is valued over truth, and there's a wide distrust in politics and media. As E.B. White wrote in the play, the only thing the matter with it is its perfection. Many years ago, I lived near the corner of Bowery and Houston on the Lower East Side of Manhattan. On more than one occasion, I would head north, invited to have drinks in the apartment of Hetch's widow, Rose, who was a friend of my father's. She was charming and chatting older woman, a former newspaper reporter, a novelist and playwright. She had worked for the Chicago Daily News, where she had met Hetch, and she loved to tell stories. She told me one that I had thought was only a legend. She told me that on the long ago opening night of The Front Page, she and Hayes were sitting in the balcony near Ben and Charlie, who were sitting on the fire escape. Once they all realized the show was going to be a hit, Hayes jumped into MacArthur's arms and he asked her to marry him. She said, "You took the words right out of my mouth." They married 3 days later. Dolly Fest to celebrate Parton's legacy by the Chicago Tribune. The estate of Dolly Parton, who died of cancer last week at age 80, has announced Dolly Fest, a 2-day festival to be held in Nashville, Tennessee, and London across 2 consecutive weekends in 2027. According to a news release Monday, the festival was originally scheduled to take place in January 2026, around her 80th birthday, and was going to feature Parton as a performer and host. Now it will serve as a celebration of her legacy. We had the venue booked and we had the announcement ready to go. And then in August 2025, Dolly had to take a step back after her initial health challenges. A lot of people always say, WWDD, what would Dolly do? And well, at this moment, Dolly Fest is WDWD, what Dolly would do, organizer Danny Nozell said in a statement. We are not discouraging people from celebrating Dolly in the ways they choose, However, as far as a traditional memorial goes, that is not something Dolly wanted, he continued. So, instead, it feels more appropriate for us to take a beat, let all the tributes that immediately make sense occur naturally, and then see through this festival-style concert that was truly dreamed up by Dolly. There was a private service for Parton on Friday. There will not be a public ceremony per Parton's wishes. Met Gala exhibit canceled. The Metropolitan Museum of Art is canceling its planned exhibit honoring British designer John Galliano, which had led to severe backlash in the Jewish community and beyond because of the designer's past anti-Semitic and racist statements. Then the museum said Monday that the exhibit, which was to be the May 2027 Spring Costume Institute show launching the annual Met Gala, will be replaced by another show to be announced later. Following the thoughtful discussions with John Galliano, we have together decided to not proceed with the exhibition, said Max Holleen, director and CEO of the museum. The designer joined in the statement, saying, "After much reflection and discussion with the Met and all those involved, I have decided, with great sadness, that it is best for the exhibition to not take place at this time. I remain fully accountable for the pain caused by my words in the past, particularly the hurt I caused to the Jewish and Asian communities, and I remain deeply sorry for it." Coyote on Spider-Man's trail at box office. Coyote vs. Acme, the Looney Tunes feature film that was given a new lease on life by Ketchup Entertainment, debuted with an estimated $15.5 million in ticket sales over the weekend. For the fifth weekend in a row, Spider-Man Brand New Day topped the North American box office with $22.2 million, according to the studio estimate Sunday. Its worldwide total is now $2.33 billion, making it the fourth highest grossing film of all time. Coyote vs. Acme, a hybrid of live action and animation, debuted in second place. You're listening to entertainment and business news from the Chicago Tribune and Chicago Sun-Times on Chris Radio. Zaid Ayers Dorn tackles campus divisions, reflects on parents' past, by the Chicago Sun-Times. In May 2024, when Northwestern University made a deal with pro-Palestinian student protesters to dismantle their encampment, the Fox News headline its story this way. Northwestern professor, whose school gave in to anti-Israel agitators, is son of notorious terrorist radicals. Even when Zaid Ayers Dorn is secluded in his ivory tower along the shores of Lake Michigan and minding his own business, he can't escape the taint of his parents' revolutionary past. "I, of course, had nothing to do with that deal and nothing to do with the protests," said Dorn, a playwright, screenwriter, and the aforementioned Northwestern academic. Dorn, 49, has come to accept as inevitable that anyone writing about him will dust off the exploits of his parents, Bill Ayers and Bernadine Dorn, leaders of the Weather Underground, a militant leftist group that went to war with the U.S. government in the 1960s and early 70s. His mother was at one point on the FBI's 10 Most Wanted list. But despite his mother's hopes that he would follow in her revolutionary footsteps, he became a writer and an academic who still struggles with how his parents were willing to risk everything, including tearing their family apart, to fulfill their radical ambitions. He lays those feelings in Dangerous, Dirty, Violent, and Young. Dorn's memoir about his parents and the family's life as fugitives, published earlier this year in May. The book comes on the heels of Revolutions, Dorn's first musical in a collaboration with Rage Against the Machine's Tom Morello, which premiered at the Goodman Theater last year. Dorn calls America's wealth grotesque, but his liberal worldview is much less ribbed than that of his parents, often in surprising ways. "Campus trigger warnings and safe spaces are well-meaning concepts that went too far," said Dorn, who is tall and angular, but also bears a striking resemblance to his mother. Then it was institutionalized, and now kids get indoctrinated by deans giving orientations about safe spaces, and they react against that, Dorn said, calling such orientations ridiculous. My students find it deeply patronizing and absurd. Dorn explores the ambivalence of towards so-called hate speech on university campuses in his new play, The Humanities, which opens September 3rd at the Victory Gardens Theater and deals with the fallout after the confrontational speaker is invited to lecture at an elite university. The play is in miniature sort of a metaphor for the country, as represented by the university as a place of competing identities that are struggling to form this more perfect union and divided against itself in so many ways, Dorn said. And while you can imagine a young Bernadine Dorn heckling, or worse, Luca Jerry, the fictional right-wing provocateur invited to the play's fictional Lincoln University, Dorn sees shades of gray. I could get better crowds elsewhere, a higher honorarium anywhere, but this is more important to me, to all of us. Because where else do people care so much, you know? I mean, where else are people so ready to be changed? Jerry says shortly after he arrives on campus. Said Dorn, generally speaking, my feeling is that you meet hate speech with more speech, and we have to find a way to have a healthy enough civic discourse that we can allow bad people to say bad ideas and then combat them in the kind of sphere of intellectual discourse. Does that mean sometimes giving protesters the boot? If they disrupt the speech to the point where it's impossible to hear, you have to, he said. A childhood among radical outlaws. Our conversation shifts to Dorn's parents in his book about their revolutionary lives, a fascinating and also deeply disturbing read. Before he was 5 years old, Dorn, thanks to his dad's instruction, knew how to instantly spot danger. A black guy and a white guy rolling by together in Harlem in 1981. Unless they're Gene Wilder and Richard Pryor, they're probably cops, Dorn writes of his early childhood in the East Coast. Dorn's parents never wasted an opportunity to try their mold their son's young mind. When I begged for a G.I. Joe action figure for my birthday, Dorn's father tried to explain to me that G.I. Joe was a recruitment tool for the U.S. military, a symbol of the American imperialism and macho gun violence, the embodiment of everything our family was fighting against. I didn't care, Dorn writes. Dorn returns often to the subject of the peril he and his younger brother, Malik, faced simply by being in the back seat of the car with their outlaw parents, whose campaign against the U.S. government included blowing up buildings. Remarkably, no one but three of their own Weather Underground accomplices were killed. At one point in the book, Dorn asks his father how lucky he feels for not having to spend decades in prison or destroying his family. Every effing minute, replies Bill Ayers, every minute. I'm 76 years old and I have felt the most vivid sense of having survived and squeaked through again and again and again. But Dorn said that as a child, he never felt unloved or neglected. In a larger sense, their goal was to make the world a better place for me. It's complicated. But I don't see them as selfish, neglectful, or abusive, he said. Ayers, now 81, is retired after a career as a professor in the University of Illinois Chicago's Education Department. Bernadine Dorn, 84, is a retired Northwestern University law professor. They live in Hyde Park. She's been diagnosed with dementia, her son said, but was still able to read Dorn's book and watch his plays. Dorn and his novelist wife, Rachel DeWaskin, have two grown children of their own, daughters. One is studying journalism in college, the other is in design school. Neither of them grew up on the run. Our family dinners, the conversations are more about art and less about politics, but there's still intense conversation about the state of the world and what is each of our obligation to the future, Dorn said. As a parent, Dorn said he was far less doctrinaire than his own parents, although he said he and his wife have raised their kids with have a similar sense of racial and gender justice. But how would he feel if his family's radical tendencies resurfaced in, say, a vote for a high-profile Republican? That would be difficult, Dorn said, chuckling. Of course we want our kids to be free thinkers. We want them to be happy. We want them to find lives that they feel are charged with meaning. Workers at Chicago History Museum ratify first union contract by the Chicago Sun-Times. Workers at the Chicago History Museum have ratified their first union contract after what the union representing the workers called some of the worst anti-union retaliation we've seen. In May, the National Labor Relations Board issued a rare formal complaint alleging that under the museum's previous president, Donna Lasseri, management retaliated against employees who voted to unionize in 2025. Shortly after that vote, four employees were fired, while others were disciplined or threatened with termination, according to the NLRB. This board found the museum violated its federal labor laws. Lasseri exited the role in January after nearly 5 years at the helm. Last month, the museum named Michael J. Anderson as Lasseri's successor to lead the Lincoln Park Museum. In July, Anderson told WBEZ, the museum expanded offers to the first four ousted employees to return to work at the museum as part of the settling the NLRB complaint, saying management was committed to negotiating in good faith with the union. Reaching this agreement marks an important final step forward for the museum and our staff. We are committing to building a productive working relationship with the union and to creating a workplace grounded in mutual respect, collaboration, and open communication, Anderson said in an August 25th statement. As we move forward, our shared focus remains on supporting our staff, serving our visitors and communities, and advancing the museum's mission of preserving and sharing Chicago's stories. The History Museum employees are among the latest Chicago cultural workers to organize with the American Federation of State, County, and Municipal Employees Council 31. Workers from the Art Institute of Chicago, the Field Museum, and Newberry Library, among others, have joined that same union in recent years. Chicago History Museum employees are an inspiration. AFSCME Council 31 Executive Director Roberta Lynch said in a statement, facing some of the worst anti-union retaliation we've seen, they stood strong together and prevailed. Together in AFSCME, Chicago cultural workers are winning real gains and raising standards across a sector that took them long for granted. In a statement on August 25th, AFSCME said the contract was ratified by 96% of union members and includes across-the-board pay increases and improved paid leave for all employees. The Chicago History Museum sees about 150,000 annual visitors. This fall, the museum will watch the exhibition of Threads of a Nation, Preserving Presidential Clothing, featuring garments worn by former presidents George Washington, John Adams, and Abraham Lincoln. The pieces are part of the museum's extensive costume collection. Now, let's take a look at today's business news and editorials. Dynamics Center triples ECC's trade training space by the Chicago Tribune. Emily Pons Marquez's final semester in Elgin Community College's welding and fabrication program will be spent in the school's newly opened $88 million Manufacturing and Technology Center. The 150,000-square-foot building is more than three times the size of the space they had been using in Building O, and a boon to Pons Marquez, who is not only following his father into the welding business, but also working at the school as an adjunct welding instructor. I'm really into welding, It happened since I was a kid, she said. I learned from my dad, who took classes my senior year at Hampshire High School and now here at ECC. Welding is such a gorgeous process. But welding and fabrication aren't the only skills being taught at the new center. There are programs for advanced manufacturing, automation, robotics and maintenance technology, and heating, ventilation, air technology, refrigeration, and green energy, according to Kathy Taylor's ECC's Dean of Sustainability, Business, and Career Technologies. It will all be open to the public from 4 to 6 p.m. Thursday, September 24th, when ECC holds a ribbon cutting for the new facility and tours of the new building will be forfeited. Reyes Estrada, Instructional Coordinate for HVAC, said there's no comparison between the old center and the new, the former of which was dark and cramped, and they couldn't accommodate all the students who wanted to take classes, he said. The new building is transformational for how we can reach, he said. Before, we had multiple classes taking place in the same lab, with students getting limited time on equipment. Now they can get immediate hands-on experience. Welding classes used to have students huddled behind a teacher who demonstrated a technique, Estrada said. Now, video technology allows them to monitor the process without having to peer over each other's shoulders, he said. ECC has seen a roughly 15% in student enrollment across all manufacturing and tech classes offered this fall, thanks to the new center. There are 586 students enrolled in this new buildings offered morning, midday, and night, Taylor said. Building O is empty now for administrators and board members decide how it will be repurposed. The new building was paid for with about $27 million in ECC funds, $33 million obtained in hard stock and bond sale, and about $28 million from the state. A $2 million federal appropriation was secured by U.S. Representative Raja Krishnamoorthy, who has helped the school land $936,000 in federal funding to enhance its mechatronics and automation programs. Taylor said that in addition to aid spaces, lab housing, machinery, and equipment for each program, the building has outdoor areas where students can learn how to walk in the elements, albeit on surfaces that can be heated so they don't have to be shoveled or de-iced after winter storms. The building also has classrooms and collaboration spaces where students and teachers can meet about projects or study. The atrium is a stadium-like seating, one of the uses of which will be to hold classes for the middle and high schoolers, she said. A systems room allows students to view everything it takes to make the center function via monitors set up in each room. And the building's geothermal system for heating and cooling is being used as another training tool, Taylor said. Estrada noted that the center's programs will accommodate all students, regardless of whether they're pursuing their associate degree, certificate, or credentials, as well as workers looking to build their skill sets and employers looking for additional employee training. One personal goal he has for ECC, to be seen as a training hub for the local HVAC workforce, providing opportunities to meet consumer demand and decrease the skills gap, he said. According to Taylor, the new facility is all about strengthening pathways to employment and its support regional workforce needs. The center serves as a dynamic learning space that reconnects our students to in-demand centers, industry-related technology, and hands-on experiences that prepare them for success. Canada tariffs set to hit Michigan by the Chicago Tribune. Canada's retaliatory tariffs on U.S. goods could constrain about $1.5 billion worth of Michigan exports, according to a Detroit News analyst of federal trade data. The tariffs, ranging from 15% to 50%, are set to take effect September 8th and will apply to more than 700 items, including iron, steel, aluminum, and derivative articles made from those materials. Michigan's manufacturing sector is especially vulnerable to import taxes on those imports. It would have been a dramatic impact, and it's not just automotive, said John Walsh, CEO of the Michigan Manufacturing Association. He added, the retaliatory impact is on the building blocks of almost any item manufactured. When you're talking about metals, plastic, sheet, and aluminum, it's in everything. Cars, airplanes, equipment. The Canadian tariffs are meant to affect $20 billion worth of U.S. exports, matching the dollar amount from President Donald Trump's latest levies on a list of goods including cement, wine, dairy, and hockey sticks. That reciprocal impact, according to Canadian officials, will purposely target low-key sectors in states like Michigan with particular economic and political importance in the U.S. We are targeting products that will target states in the U.S., said Melody Joly, Canada's first industry minister, on August 25th as she announced the tariffs. And so we're being wise and strategic to put political pressure, and that's why we think it's the right time to do it now. Michigan exported about $23.6 billion worth of goods to Canada over last year, with nearly $1.5 billion coming from the product developer site. Michigan ranks 11th among U.S. states in potential tariff exposure, the news analysis found. Seven of the top 10 are Midwest states and or are the ones that share a border with Canada. American Foundry Society CEO Justin Scott said in an email that Michigan sits at the heart of one of the most integrated cross-border manufacturing relationships anywhere. The Detroit-Windsor corridor is the busiest commercial crossing in North America, and casting poured on one side of the border may be machined on the other side, but then it goes into an unfinished vehicle. That integration means Michigan feels tariff friction faster than other regions. The analysis provides an estimate of state-by-state exposure, not a detailed accounting of all ongoing goods. It relies on the most recent 12 months of U.S. export data for products included on Canada's tariffs list. Products included amounts may be overstated in some cases due to differences in project classification codes between the two countries, or understated due to some goods leaving the United States without a documented state of origin. Pennsylvania, notably, ranks first at about $2.6 billion. Michigan border states and fellow international hubs, Ohio, Indiana, and Wisconsin, rank fifth, sixth, and ninth, respectively. Michigan companies that typically expect to in Canadian counterparts will either need to absorb the cost of tariffs or find a new business partner domestically or abroad. Early indicators that suggest that the Michigan businesses have engaged in less international trade amid Trump's multi-front global tariff push. The state's exports to Canada fell from $24.6 billion in 2024 to $23.2 billion last year, per federal data. Michigan exports to all countries dropped from $62.8 billion to $60.3 billion. Walsh said in a phone interview that Trump's tariffs and retaliatory measures from other countries ripple throughout the economy. He gave the example of a telephone pole. That's metal. Somebody's making that. I can't tell you it comes from Canada, but there is a pool of suppliers, he said. If one large supply base, Canada, for example, is being hit, then it affects the entire pool. It's not like one supplier of steel can just hold their prices when there's an issue elsewhere in the supply chain. There's an adverse import impact across the board. Walsh said manufacturers in Michigan are angry and frustrated by the challenges associated with tariffs over the past year. The uncertainty is driving costs higher. The ability to plan is right out the window, he said. It means more costs and new supply chains, temporary or otherwise. It's more work. They've got other things to do and other priorities to pursue. Foundries, the factories that melt and shape metal into castings, are capital-intensive businesses that make long-term commitments, Scott said. The uncertainty is as damaging as the duties themselves, Scott said. Members on both sides of the border are telling us the same thing. They need predictability. Foundries can adapt to a changing trade landscape, but adapting takes time and capital, and a landscape that shifts week to week makes it very hard to, quote, work, plan, capacity, and invest with confidence. The 2026 midterm elections will feature key races along the states most impacted by Canada's new tariffs, though perhaps none of more pivotal than Michigan's U.S. Senate contest featuring Republican Mike Rogers against Democrat Abdul El-Sayed. The winner of that race could determine which party controls the U.S. Senate and which Democrats in Congress will gain new ability to check Trump's power. Some Canadian leaders, including Ontario Premier Doug Ford, have suggested that they would work to get Democrats or other anti-Trump politicians elected in November. Your own people, President Trump, don't even like you, and they're going to speak loud and clear in the midterms. If I was allowed to, I'd be down their door knocking, Ford said August 24th. Trump's escalating trade war with Canada could be a political problem for Republicans, especially in states like Michigan with the close cultural economic ties to the neighboring country. El-Sayed of Ann Arbor went after Trump and Rogers directly in an August 26 statement. Donald Trump is launching this trade war for his own vanity, and he's asking Michigan families to pay the price. Trump has been failing Michigan through these chaotic tariffs and bad trade deals for far too long. Mike Rogers won't do anything but rubber stamp them. When I'm in the United States Senate, I'll fight for real, fair trade deals that create good-paying jobs for Michigan workers and prioritize our family over billionaires and corporate greed. He added that night at a campaign event, and Canadians are the only people I know who will preemptively apologize for something they never did.
1: You've got to be a jerk to pick a trade war with Canada. I'm so sorry. Like, they're the nicest people on earth. Rogers of White Lake Township issued a statement August 29th, giving qualified support for Trump's trade policy toward Canada and criticizing Michigan's two Democratic senators. President Trump is right to put America first. The tariffs are necessary, but are not a one-size-fits-all solution, he said. Alyssa Slotkin and Gary Peters are missing in action, Rogers continued. Michigan deserves a senator who will work with President Trump to broker a trade deal with Canada that supports our farmers and gets the best deal for Michigan auto workers and manufacturers. Some Republicans in competitive races, like Maine U.S. Senator Susan Collins, have broken with Trump. Imposing new tariffs on Canada is a mistake, Collins said, while campaigning on August 24th, according to the News Center Maine. The top Michigan exports facing new tariffs from Canada include sheet steel, fasteners, tooling equipment, and industrial robots, all products that play a role in the automotive industry and other manufacturing sectors. A casting often crosses the border more than once before it ends up in a finished product, so when tariffs apply in both directions, the costs compound, Scott said. Another example is sheet steel, which is stamped into car body panels during the automotive production process. Fasteners include items like screws, bolts, nuts, and washers that are crucial, if often unseen, components in vehicles and appliances. All of those items will be tariffed at 50%. Overall, iron and steel products represent the biggest Michigan product category subject to the tariffs. The state exported more than $800 million worth of such goods to Canada between July 2025 and June 2026, the most recent 12 months with available data. Scott says he sees the competitive threat to the U.S. metalworking industry coming from outside North America as unfairly traded imports built on illegal subsidies and massive overcapacity, increasingly routed through third countries to evade U.S. enforcement. He's calling for an end to the trade war with Canada. The fastest way to strengthen U.S. North America's industrial base is to resolve U.S.-Canada frictions quickly, Scott said, and keep enforcement focused where it belongs. Waukegan Dominican Eatery Bringing Life Back to Downtown by the Chicago Tribune. Diners walking into the newly opened El Patio Cafe and Lounge, a Dominican restaurant in downtown Waukegan, will notice a bicycle with a blender bottle mounted where a basket might ordinarily be. Evanelcy Castillo, El Patio's owner, said the bicycle is a blender and that rather than flipping a switch to start it, someone must mount the bike and begin pedaling until the mixing is done. I saw it online, Castillo said. We use it to make smoothies and other drinks. El Patio opened on July 10th in the midst of the Scoop Waukegan in a historic restaurant building on Genesee Street in downtown Waukegan, making it the only Dominican eatery between Chicago and Milwaukee. Planning a grand opening later this year, Castillo said she was unaware of Scoop Waukegan and the thousands of people it brought to the city each summer. We saw the crowds and moved some tables outside, Castillo said. We told people they could experience something new, Dominican food, and we were opening for the first time. Local residents have seen a blue sign nearly two stories tall with a white lettering reading restaurant on it for more than 50 years. Originally, it was a diner, then it became a Chinese eatery and was vacant for the past 7 years. So the entire three-story building for the past few years. Developer Mickey Shuck bought the building in late 2024, intending to fully renovate the top two stories, previously offices, into luxury apartments and a restaurant once more on the ground floor. The apartments were ready and rented in May 2025, but the eatery took longer. The sign was a symbol in downtown Waukegan for more than 50 years, Shuck said. This helps return Waukegan to the way it was before. We're bringing life back to downtown Waukegan. Along with a unique way of mixing drinks, El Patio offers a menu of Dominican dishes for breakfast, lunch, and dinner, including $5 empanadas, yaro, mangu, and chimi, as well as a few other dishes from the Caribbean and some traditional American offerings for breakfast. A clinical psychologist who came to Lake County from her native Dominican Republic in 2021, Castillo said she originally wanted to open a coffee shop. When she saw the size of the restaurant, her idea changed. This was too big for a coffee shop, she said. There is no Dominican restaurant in Waukegan. There is no Dominican restaurant between Chicago and Milwaukee. There are a lot of Dominicans here in Waukegan. There is a three-hit mangu with fried Dominican plantains, fried Dominican salami, fried cheese, fried eggs, and sautéed red onions. It is also served on a bun as a three-hit burger. Preparing the food are two female Dominican chefs. Open from 9 a.m. to 7 p.m. Mondays through Fridays, 9 a.m. to 8 p.m. Saturdays, and closed on Sundays. There are also a variety of coffee choices with 6 brews of hot coffee, 4 types of iced coffee, hot and iced matcha teas, and 10 flavorings, some sugar-free, which can be added on request. Special events, some after regular hours, are also planned. Castillo said they often include other businesses like the Waukegan Music Exchange adding the tunes or Casita de Sueño selling plants and small vinyl records among the opportunities. U.S. startup to partner with data center in Saudi Arabia by the Chicago Tribune. Data centers require enormous amounts of power and artificial intelligence chips. Increasingly, another important factor is at play. Is there enough local support for them? In the United States, the answer is increasingly no. As the backlash against data centers is rising, and that's causing some companies to look abroad to power their AI ambitions. In the latest example, U.S.-based startup Together AI announced a partnership Monday with Saudi Arabian AI company Humane. The deal will provide Together AI with 250 megawatts of electricity and 120,000 semiconductors from a Saudi-based data center. Together AI, which was valued at $8.3 billion in July and serves open-source AI models to customers, will use Humane's chips and offer a share of its revenue in exchange. Together AI said it expected business from the data center to bring in $5 billion annually. More and more, local communities don't want data centers in their backyards, and there are a lot of cancellations and moratoriums, so U.S. capacity is becoming even more constrained, said Vipul Prakash, a co-founder and the CEO of Together AI. Saudi Arabia, where the state often has a hand in the dealings of private businesses, is luring chip-hungry American companies to its new data centers. Many of them are being built by Humane, which Crown Prince Mohammed bin Salman started last year as part of the kingdom's effort to jumpstart its AI industry and diversify its economy away from oil. Everybody is chasing capacity, Humane CEO Tarek Anin said. My GPUs sell before they are ordered, he added, referring to the silicon chips used in data centers to power AI models. Humane has announced AI data center partnership with Amazon Web Services, Luma AI, and Elon Musk XAI, now part of SpaceX, among others. It has also announced partnerships to purchase chips from American companies NVIDIA, AMD, and Qualcomm. Those deals were made possible after the United States cleared the way for Humane to export an initial batch of 35,000 U.S. semiconductors. Humane has broken ground on two construction sites, one in Riyadh and another in Dammam. The company expects to deploy a total of 250 megawatts of power to its data centers by the start of 2027 and has a goal of supplying 6 gigawatts of power by 2034. The total project is estimated to cost $77 billion. If completed, the data centers will provide an enormous increase in commute capacity to the region. At the end of last year, data centers in the Middle East had just 400 megawatts of power capacity, according to a report by the International Energy Agency. The deal with Humane will roughly triple Together AI's current data center capacity and will be among the largest publicly disclosed data centers built specifically to host open AI models, Prakash said. Humane expects to deliver the first 7,000 chips to Together AI by November and reach its full allocation at some time in 2027. U.S. Treasury bars certain journalists at G20 meeting by the Chicago Tribune. The Treasury Department is preventing certain journalists from covering a finance meeting among the world's most powerful countries, the latest example of how President Donald Trump's administration has restricted media access. Individual reporters from the New York Times, the Wall Street Journal, and Bloomberg News were not granted credentials to the Group of 20 finance ministers meeting in Asheville, North Carolina, that began Monday, the Times reported. The Treasury has not explained the decision. Treasury Secretary Scott Bessent told the Associated Press in an interview Sunday that it has nothing to do with point of view. The reporters who've been denied access, including the Times' Alan Rappaport, who has been covering such meetings in the Treasury Department since 2017. However, another reporter for the Times, Berlin Bureau Chief Jim Tinkersley, is allowed to attend. The Times said in a statement that denying American journalists access to an event in the U.S. is not just another disturbing effort by the administration to undermine independent journalism, but a blatant attempt to evade public scrutiny. Bloomberg News, in a story published Sunday evening, said numerous journalists from the news agency, including some based in Europe and Asia, saw their accreditation requests rejected. It said denying the agency access to the meeting undermines media freedom and public accountability. The Wall Street Journal declined to comment. Bessent is hosting the G20 meeting, which runs Saturday through Tuesday. It includes finance ministers and central bank governors from the world's top economies. giant tanks holding little oil by the Chicago Tribune. Hundreds of steel tanks, several stories

0: insulate themselves from the next energy shock. Among them are Persian Gulf oil producers, such as Saudi Arabia, that want to stockpile more oil overseas, far from maritime choke points like the Strait of Hormuz. Producers need to invest in storage that is not necessarily in their country, said Amos Hochstein, a senior advisor on energy and foreign policy in the Biden administration. The challenge is different in the United States, which has ample oil storage capacity but dwindling inventory. The federal government has been steadily depleting its strategic petroleum reserve, which recently fell to its lowest levels since 1982. That's all the time we have for today's entertainment and business news from the Chicago Tribune and Sun-Times. For Chris Radio, this has been your reader, Donatella. 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
1: Museums in many countries provide architectural and sculptural models that make masterpieces accessible to people who are blind or visually impaired. Exact plaster copies of original sculptures can be touched and architectural structures reproduced as small-scale tactile models. Many art museums and galleries offer a guided tour, such as the one at Kummer Museum in Jacksonville, Florida, that offers blind or visually impaired visitors the opportunity to touch original artworks displayed either in the galleries or in an alternative space. Some museums allow blind and visually impaired visitors to explore art on their own in the museum's galleries. Touchable objects are identified by braille and large print labels or by instructions in a recorded audio tour. Many artists, both sighted and visually impaired, expressly create tactile and multisensory works of art for blind and visually impaired people to explore. You can find information on accessible art and art education programs for the blind and visually impaired on the web at beyondsight.org or by email coordinator@artbeyondsight.org.
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4: Hello, I'm Kathy Karp. You're listening to Chris Radio. During this hour, I'll be reading articles from today's Daily Herald. Our first story is headline: 104-year-old farmer's $183,000 tractor sale tests a farm recovery. At 104, Donald Shorty Peterson thinks it's about time to retire. After more than seven decades of growing corn in Illinois, Peterson said he's finally tired of the work. So he's getting off the green and yellow Deere & Company tractors and combines he's been running. The farm equipment just went up for auction, and the timing couldn't be more telling. America's aging farmers have been holding on to machinery for longer than usual as low crop prices and rising costs squeezed their finances. That drove total used tractor inventories to the lowest in more than 3 years as of July, according to industry data cited by Christian Owen, an Oppenheimer analyst. But after a prolonged downturn, there are signs things are bottoming out. Like Peterson, more growers are sending equipment to the auction block. Normally, an influx of machinery coming up for sale would weigh on prices. This time, the market has been so starved of equipment that buyers are absorbing the new supply and bids are staying strong, especially as farmers weigh used machines against pricier new ones. Meanwhile, farmer sentiment is improving, and Deere said this month it's seeing a boost in machinery orders. Fueling the brighter outlook, crop markets are finally recovering. Global supply concerns have sent benchmark corn and wheat futures to three-year highs, and soybeans are near the highest since 2024. I haven't seen this combination of factors in my 36 years of tracking, said Greg Peterson, no relation to Shorty, who's known as Machinery Pete and is the author of a used equipment index by the same name. Farmers are tracking grain prices closely, and recent rallies are adding to the optimism.

Peterson said. Corn futures have jumped about 15% in August, on track for the biggest monthly gain since 2021, and taking prices above the key $5 a bushel level. Wheat is up roughly 20% this month, and soybeans have added more than 8%. Peterson pointed to a Deere tractor from 1992 that fetched $136,000 at a recent retirement auction in Minnesota, the highest value for that model since a record sale of $139,360 in October of 2023. Positive news translates immediately in the equipment world, Peterson said. The winning bid for Shorty's 2013 Deere 8235R tractor was $183,750, including a fee for buying online. That's more than $13,000 above the highest price from this year, according to Peterson, who described the auction as a strong sale. The biggest test is whether the newfound optimism translates into rising sales of new machines, not just strength in the used equipment market. Manufacturers Deere and CNH Industrial NV have been cutting production and working down inventories as sales slumped in recent years, but they've both recently cited green shoots in the agricultural economy. CNH, which makes brands including Case IH and New Holland, is calling 2026 the bottom, with a recovery expected to begin next year. Industry leader Deere recently lifted its profit outlook for the current year. Still, it may take an even steeper rise in crop prices to spur a meaningful recovery in sales, said Andy Campbell, director of insights at farm equipment intelligence firm TractorZoom. A surge in machinery demand in 2022 came as Russia's invasion of Ukraine sent crop prices soaring, giving farmers more spending power. The supply has continued to come down, but we're still trying to find the bottom, Campbell said of the machinery market. It's moved from a supply-driven economy to a demand-driven one. The recent gains for corn prices have been driven in part by a worsening outlook for U.S. yields. That means not all growers will be able to take full advantage of the rally, and farmers are still recovering from years of squeezed finances. Profitability has been sliding since net farm income peaked in 2023. High costs for tractors, seeds, fertilizer, and fuel have left many expecting to lose money. The American Farm Bureau Federation estimates losses for the major row crops this year at $31 billion. Those tensions will be on display this week at the Farm Progress Show, billed as the nation's largest outdoor agricultural show. Rows of gleaming tractors, combines, and sprayers will be showcased just north of Des Moines, Iowa. The show kicks off today. The latest machines use AI, cameras, and satellite connections to plant seeds with extreme precision or even plow a field autonomously with an empty tractor seat. But those advances, sometimes accompanied by subscription costs, can make already expensive machinery even harder for cash-strapped growers to justify. When Shorty Peterson started in the 1950s, his fields produced about 80 to 100 bushels of corn per acre. Now we get over 200 bushels, he said. Advances in machinery helped drive that transformation and helped him remain in the field long enough to witness it. Illinois farmer Steve Pitstick will be among the crowd at the Farm Progress Show. He's eager to show what the new technology promises, but like many producers, he's also cautious because he's been burned before. Pitsick likens buying new farm machinery to purchasing a mobile phone. There's little reason to rush for the newest model when the old one still works. They're nice, but they're not mandatory, he said, adding that if corn prices stay strong, equipment purchases could move higher by the end of the year. It's an overall better mood in farm country, Pitsick said. It feels a little better with the rally in prices, but we're still trying to heal from the low margins of the past few years. Headline:
Shedd Aquarium Helping to Reintroduce Endangered Sharks to Native Habitat by Adriana Perez. Backlit with the beams from a flashlight, a figure came into view inside the leathery sack. Called a mermaid's purse because of its shape and size, the zebra shark egg's translucence revealed an embryo. "See it wiggling around in there?" said Anya Byzinski, an aquarist and supervisor of the Shedd Aquarium's tropical marine habitats. Scientists use this technique, called candling, which historically entailed holding up a burning candle to assess the contents of shark eggs for health, viability, and genetic diversity. After passing with flying colors, four of them, laid by the Shedd's 30-year-old supermom Cleo in the wild reef exhibit, embarked on a 9,000-mile journey, tucked in bags of seawater inside styrofoam coolers from their first home next to Lake Michigan to the Indonesian archipelago of Raja Ampat. The collection of more than 1,000 islands forms part of the so-called Coral Triangle, an area in the Western Pacific and Indian Oceans home to the richest concentration of marine biodiversity on Earth. It is part of the natural range of zebra sharks, named for the black and white stripes on the tails of the species' offspring. Officially, however, the species is the Indo-Pacific leopard shark, a name better suited for the adult spots, which the stripes eventually fade into, or Stegostoma tigrinum, not to be confused with the leopard shark of Eastern Pacific, or Trichus semifascia. Since 2004, over 80 zebra shark eggs have hatched at the Shedd, placing baby sharks at more than a dozen zoos and aquariums across the United States. Now the eggs are going international as part of the multi-institutional ReShark initiative to reintroduce populations into the wild and its Stegostoma tigrinum Augmentation and Recovery, or STAR project, which took off in 2020, the world's first such effort for sharks. Zebra sharks tend to rest on reef floors, regulating bottom-dwelling prey such as snails, clams, crabs, shrimp, and small fish, an important part of maintaining thriving ecosystems. But the species is considered globally endangered by the International Union for Conservation of Nature, with populations declining and at risk from targeted fishing for the fin trade and from incidental capture or bycatch in fisheries. They have essentially been fished to functional extinction, said Stephen Cassell, director of marine research at Shedd. That means they're no longer playing a functional role in the ecosystem. Their numbers are so reduced that they're not really having an impact on the food web. The species' coastal habitats, such as mangroves and reefs, have also suffered loss and degradation due to urban development and climate change. According to the International Union, 44% of mangrove areas across Myanmar, Malaysia, and Cambodia were lost between 1970 and 2020, and rising ocean temperatures have caused large-scale coral bleaching and die-offs since 1997. Thousands of hours of surveys in the last two decades indicated the presence of only three adult zebra sharks in Raja Ampat's protected waters, which span millions of acres, according to ReShark. Scientists estimated fewer than 20 individuals in the archipelago. Since 2023, however, the project has released 75 zebra sharks into Raja Ampat. The four eggs from the Shedd are expected to hatch at the Raja Ampat Research and Conservation Center on West Papua's island of Cree, where a team fondly known as shark nannies will care for the juveniles. After hatching, the pups will transition to a sea pen to get used to the natural marine environment and develop foraging skills. They will be tagged and released after they reach an appropriate size if they're in good health. "This is one of the most rewarding parts of my job," Byzinski said.
Working with these animals day in and day out is very cool. To be able to take care of the adults and then watch them lay the eggs, bring the eggs up, handle them week after week, and then be able to give them back and aid in this new population. Thinking about the pups she cared for as eggs being released into the wild and swimming in the waters of Raja Ampat gave her chills, Bysinski said. She rubbed her arms as she looked over to Cleo, who was swimming laps in a tub behind the scenes at the aquarium. Cassell said the project is proof of concept for yet another tool in shark conservation, especially as there are still skeptics in the field. Reintroduction is very common and well proven in terrestrial environments, he said. And also in freshwater, there's a lot of restocking. Even in the Great Lakes, they do a lot of stocking, etc. But it's less common in marine environments. This is the first time it's been done with sharks. Being egg layers make zebra sharks perfect for this approach, he said. But expanding similar efforts to shark species that are more critically endangered will present other challenges since other species give birth to live young. The success of the project is creating buzz around the region, he said, among other countries keen to participate in zebra shark reintroduction. And conservationists can use the opportunity to persuade governments and fisheries agencies to improve protections for sharks already in the wild, affecting change, he said, by being a carrot rather than a stick. The fact that this has been a success is really groundbreaking for the field of shark research and conservation, Cassell said. We need to look at all different avenues for conservation management because sharks are so imperiled. There's really a crisis and we need to be doing everything we can. Headline: More storms possible at Grand Canyon, where a flash flood killed at least two people, others are missing. By Jamie Stengel and Felicia Fonseca. Rescue crews looking for missing people have found at least two bodies since a major flash flood swept through the Grand Canyon, and forecasters warned yesterday that more flooding is possible. Saturday's flash flood severely damaged the only water pipeline into the canyon. Officials barred tourists from staying at lodges and hotels inside Grand Canyon National Park and issued emergency water restrictions for year-round residents. At least two people have been found dead. More than a dozen others are missing following waves of rain in the Bright Angel Creek area of the tourist destination that hosts 4.4 million visitors a year. The flood threatened people who hike far into the Grand Canyon. The flood happened deep in the canyon near where the Colorado River flows around popular lodges and camping areas where people hiking from one rim of the Grand Canyon to the other stop for the night. Scores of visitors had to be evacuated from the area by helicopter. They talked of a massive deluge and rangers warning of rock slides and saw huge pools of logs and debris rolling down the river as they stood nearby awaiting rescue. Hiker Daniel Evans said it rained several times before the worst 30-minute downpour Saturday afternoon. He had been planning to rest through the hot day and spend the night near the hard-hit Bright Angel campground area. Earlier, rangers told him it looked to be safe. Then, as the rain poured, they told him it was time to go. He thought of Nepal and the massive floods and landslides that poured down mountain valleys last week. The entire time it was raining, the entire time I'm going through all this and packing, I'm just keeping my eyes upstream, just praying that a wall of water isn't coming towards us, Evans said. Two bodies found and yet more missing. The body of a 46-year-old man was recovered Sunday evening near Crystal Rapids along the Colorado River, the National Park Service said without providing details. Crews were trying to recover a second body, according to a park statement posted on Facebook. It provided no other details. More than a dozen people remained missing, and officials urged anyone who was in the park when the flood happened to contact park rangers or anyone else to let them know they are okay.
Late yesterday morning, more rain fell as the State Department of Emergency and Military Affairs was coordinating with the Park Service and county emergency management officials in search and recovery efforts. It's monsoon season in the Grand Canyon. Visiting the Grand Canyon can be particularly dangerous in the summer because of the risk of flash flooding that accompanies the monsoon or rainy season. Clear days can quickly give way to thunderstorms and downpours. Forecasters warned more flooding could happen just about any time storms pop up. Rain also fell on a part of the Dragon Bravo fire scar, a burn area left by a lightning-caused wildfire in July of 2025. It burned for days before exploding into a fast-moving conflagration that forced evacuations and consumed the historic Grand Canyon Lodge, some cabins, and other structures. Without vegetation, a barren burn scar allows runoff to flow more quickly. The steep, rocky nature of the canyon itself funnels more water rapidly. What might be a normal summer downpour somewhere else can become a charging wall of water in the canyon. El Niño has this year's monsoons in the desert especially intense. This year's heavy monsoon rains are especially intense because there is a higher amount of water vapor in the atmosphere, mostly because of a strong El Niño, said A. Park Williams, a hydroclimatologist at the University of California, Los Angeles. The natural warming of parts of the Pacific Ocean can warp weather globally. That extra water vapor in the southwest U.S. gets wrung out in the storm in the form of rainfall, he said. The link to human-caused climate change and the heavy Arizona rain is pretty strong, said climate scientist Daniel Swain of the California Institute for Water Resources. A few months ago, Swain and colleagues published a study in the journal Weather and Climate Extremes, finding that during the summer, short-term intense downpours in the West, akin to the one that hit the Grand Canyon, have become 10% stronger since 2000. The flood hits water supply in the canyon. The flood was a major blow to an enduring effort to modernize the water pipeline that serves visitors and the roughly 1,600 residents of Grand Canyon Village. A $208 million rehabilitation of the pipeline and upgrades to the associated water delivery system started in 2023, with the Park Service calling it a crucial investment to ensure the park can meet the needs of residents and visitors. The project was expected to be completed next year. While the Grand Canyon has large storage tanks for potable water on the South Rim, they won't be refilled while the pipeline is out of service. Stengel reported from Dallas, Seth Borenstein in Kensington, Maryland, Julie Walker in New York City, Jeffrey Collins in Columbia, South Carolina, Kathy McCormick in Concord, New Hampshire, and Christopher Weber in Los Angeles contributed. 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Headline, New U.S. Missile Appears to have left wide path of death and destruction in Iranian city, report says, by Julie Frankel. It has been touted by the manufacturer as the ballistic missile of the future, lethal, long range, and pinpoint. Lockheed Martin's precision strike missile has the U.S. military investing billions to update its arsenal. But a close look at what is believed to be its first use in combat on the first day of the Iran war highlights the potential peril of deploying this weapon near population centers because it appears to spray pellets over a wide area, according to a review by the conflict monitor Air Wars and interviews with weapons experts and former defense officials. Three missiles that struck the southern city of Lamerd on February 28th killed civilians as far as 164 feet from where they were detonated and caused damage more than three times further away, Air Wars found. The missiles detonated above a sports complex and two residential neighborhoods, Air Wars found. The blast killed at least 21 civilians, including seven children, according to Iranian officials.
Air Wars is the first to map the damage radius of the strikes in Le Merde and estimate the lethal range of the weapon used. The PRSM is designed to explode midair and propel tons of thousands of dense metal pellets at high speed in all directions. Photos, videos, and satellite images of the Le Merde strike's aftermath, analyzed by Air Wars and verified by the Associated Press, show buildings, streets, and vehicles were heavily pockmarked in a blast pattern that experts say is consistent with the PRSM's capabilities. The U.S. military has confirmed firing PRSMs into Iran, but has denied attacking Le Merde. It is unclear who or what was the intended target in Le Merde. An Islamic Revolutionary Guard Corps compound is located nearby, but satellite images showed no damage there. Six weapons experts, including two who are former military officials, told AP they believe PRSM struck Le Merde, and they said it was unlikely that Israeli or Iranian weapons were used. All said military should avoid firing the PRSM at targets near civilian areas. You would be hard-pressed to find a reason to use the PRSM in a densely populated area, said Michael Meyer, a former U.S. Army advisor on the laws of war. How Air Wars reached its conclusions. Air Wars, a London-based nonprofit, was founded more than a decade ago to track reports of civilian deaths from U.S. airstrikes in Syria and Iraq, and it has also monitored conflicts in Gaza, Ukraine, and elsewhere. It relies on publicly available materials such as photos, videos, satellite images, social media, news reports, and uses geolocation software and other tools to help it analyze this evidence. Air Wars used these methods to investigate the strikes on Le Merde. It mapped the approximate locations of the missiles' detonations, where civilians were reported killed and where damage was visible and consistent with blast patterns. It then measured the distances between the positions to estimate the blast radius. AP verified Air Wars' blast radius estimate by measuring the distance between where civilians were killed, based on Iranian media reports, and where the missiles detonated midair, based on security camera and other videos. AP also examined satellite images, photos, and videos of damage from the attack sites. Lockheed Martin, which did not respond to a request for comment, has not said how wide the missile's impact is. It has released an animated video modeling a PRSM blast. U.S. touted use of PRSMs in Iran, but denied attacking Le Merde. In a post to X on March 1st, the day after Le Merde was struck, U.S. Central Command included what munitions experts say was an image of the PRSM being fired during the Iran operation. 3 days later, it touted that PRSMs, in a historic first, had been used in Iran, though not where. Several weeks later, as reports about the strikes in Le Merde garnered media attention, a spokesperson for Central Command said in a statement that U.S. forces did not launch PRSMs or any weapons into Le Merde on February 28th and that they do not target civilians. The spokesperson said footage of one of the strikes suggested it was an Iranian Hoveyza cruise missile. Weapons experts said a missile seen in security camera video from Le Merde does not match that Iranian model, which has a rounded engine. The Israeli military told AP it did not strike anywhere in Iran as far south as Le Merde on the first day of the war, and experts said Israel's military is not known to have missiles that detonate mid-air. When asked about Air Wars and AP's findings, U.S. Central Command reiterated its denial of responsibility, saying that was based on an earlier review of what happened there. Its commander, Admiral Brad Cooper, also told Congress in May that they were only investigating one case of U.S. fire killing civilians, a strike on an Iranian school in Manab. What the PRSM is meant to do.
The new missiles are meant to replace the Army tactical missile system used for decades, according to the U.S. military. While the ATACMs can travel approximately 186 miles, the PRSM can hit targets over 310 miles away, Lockheed Martin says. The PRSM differs from its predecessor in another key way. Where ATACMs shatter into steel fragments or small bomblets over their targeted area, an exploding PRSM fires tens of thousands of pellets made of tungsten in all directions, Air Wars and weapons experts say. Because of tungsten's high density and melting point, the pellets retain their shape after detonation. That makes them extremely lethal, capable of piercing soft armor, according to defense journals. Missiles in Lemard caused damage far from where they exploded. Air Wars found footage of a school in Lemard that was damaged by the missile detonated over the Shahid Niami Sports Hall about 557 feet away. That blast killed seven civilians, mostly children, Iranian state media reported. Air War says it used open source material to confirm the deaths. Among them were three teenage girls playing volleyball and a woman smoking a hookah in front of her house. A separate blast over the Tal-e-Kanda neighborhood killed two-year-old Avina Barziger, who was playing in her yard. Air War's estimates the pellets that struck Barzagar traveled 50 meters from the blast site. It reached that conclusion by geolocating her house based on a video showing its front gate and measuring the distance from the house to the site. Neither Air Wars nor AP could find any reports indicating that military or security personnel were killed in the strikes or that military infrastructure was hit. The U.S., U.K., and Australia are committed to buying more PRSMs. Since the Lemard strikes, the Pentagon signed a contract worth over $2 billion with Lockheed Martin to quadruple PRSM production. The U.K. said in June it had set aside $177 million to procure the weapon. Australia bought the missiles in 2025 and in April invested billions of dollars into the PRSM program. Weapons experts say the PRSM provides valuable new capabilities, but it should be used carefully. Its proper use should be reserved for things like large concentrations of enemy personnel with hard and soft armor, said Wes Bryant, a former Pentagon advisor on precision warfare and civilian harm mitigation. Trevor Ball, a former explosives expert for the U.S. Army, also urged caution. It will kill people outside their homes who aren't protected by walls, he said. Associated Press writers Constantin Toropin and Colin Binkley in Washington contributed. Headline: Trump still teases seeking third term, but he's now talking more about post-presidency life, by Will Weissert. President Donald Trump has frequently suggested he wants to seek a third term, posting about mounting another campaign, donning 2028 caps, and discussing ways to make it happen, even as he's acknowledged the Constitution prohibits it. But lately, Trump has begun showing signs that even he doesn't really believe another run will happen. During recent speeches, the Republican president has begun describing life after the White House when his term ends in January of 2029, predicting he'll be at home and agonizing as his successor claims credit for his accomplishments. "Your next president is going to say, 'What a great job I did,'" Trump told an event on Long Island, New York this month. "He'll be sitting around watching television, a real stiff. Unless you vote Republican, of course." A sitting president talking about becoming a former one is always politically fraught. But with midterm elections now just 9 weeks away, Trump is approaching the point of his presidency where there will be more and more reminders that his power will soon wane. Being willing to say he's contemplating a White House without him marks a notable shift for Trump.
Going back to his first term, and from virtually the moment he won a second, he's left the door open to staying put for more than 8 years. He is all over the place, said Brian K. Cault, a Michigan State University constitutional law professor. And what that does is it allows him to point to his own words to support any number of mutually exclusive things. Trump can say, oh yeah, I made it clear that I wasn't going to run, Cault said. Or if he decides that he will, he could say, well, you know, I never said I wouldn't. Trump suggests his post-presidency may make him cry. The White House dismissed suggestions that Trump's thoughts are increasingly turning to the clock running out on his presidency and the legacy he'll leave behind. Spokesperson Olivia Wales said he is fighting every day to deliver on promises to reduce violent crime, crack down on the U.S.-Mexico border, and lower prescription drug prices. The only legacy President Trump is concerned with is making America greater than ever before, Wales said. Still, hinting at how he'll be remembered is something Trump is suddenly talking about a lot. During a recent Pennsylvania rally, he said whoever the next president is, he's going to be talking about what a brilliant president he is. And I'll be home, and I'll be saying that, son of a gun, because we did the job. A week later in Georgia, Trump was predicting that once his presidency was over, I'll be sitting home. I may be crying, the president added, arguing that Democrats could retake the Senate and scrap filibuster rules, making it easier to move their key legislation. Then in Michigan, Trump injected some doubt into whether he was ready to hand over the Oval Office and move back to Florida. In 2.5 years, you may have a different president. May, he said, emphasizing the may. I'll be sitting home, I'll be reading the papers, I'll be watching television, Trump said, before swiping at his predecessor, President Joe Biden. And I'll be having some guy, like last time, a real idiot, stand up and say, we are doing record business. Mixed Trump signals are still most common. But even as he's begun to suggest he'll be leaving the presidency, Trump has also continued to tease a 2028 re-election run. Addressing the rescheduled White House Correspondents Association dinner last month, Trump joked, just like my presidency, the second time is always better, and that the third time will be better yet. I'm only kidding. He later wore a 2028 campaign cap to finish the speech. The Constitution's 22nd Amendment said no one can be elected president more than twice. It was ratified in 1951, 6 years after President Franklin Delano Roosevelt died, months into his fourth term. Until Roosevelt, no other president had defied the tradition of stepping down after two terms that George Washington started. Still, Trump had only been back in the White House for a couple of months when he told NBC News, there are methods which you could use to seek a third term. He acknowledged that one method was to be the running mate to Vice President J.D. Vance in 2028, then have Vance step aside if the pair won. There are others too, Trump said then, alluding to more options. He later told Time magazine there are some loopholes, while also saying he didn't believe in using them. The president has since often used his social media posts to promote Trump 2028 logos featuring his slogan, Make America Great Again. But Trump has also at times seemed definitive about the ban on him making another run, acknowledging recently to reporters, I'd love to run, but the law is very strong. Cault wrote about a two-term president possibly getting back to office by running for vice president in Constitutional Cliffhangers, a legal guide for presidents and their enemies. People do tend to find, in Trump's words, whatever it is that they want to hear, he said. Trump may be fighting the lame duck factor. Second-term presidents typically see their power and influence wane during their last 2 years, particularly if their party suffers big midterm defeats. But Trump's comments could also be a sign he's thinking about cementing his legacy, a stage that many of his predecessors also reached. They all, particularly as they cross the midpoint of their second term, start thinking about legacy, said Paul Begala, a former advisor to President Clinton. They all banished the word.
I know Clinton and Bush, they said, can't use the L word, but they do, Begala said, referring to his old boss Clinton and to President George W. Bush. Think all about it. And the staff thinks about it, and the cabinet thinks about it. In his last 2 years of office, Clinton threw himself into trying to broker a Middle East peace agreement. Bush used the slogan, sprint to the finish, during his presidency's final year in 2008. And Biden adopted a run-through-the-tape ethos after abandoning his reelection bid. Trump has leaned into molding the White House and greater Washington in his own image, hearkening back to his days as a real estate developer in 1970s and 80s New York. He's ordered up a towering arch near the Lincoln Memorial and restored city fountains while constructing a Rose Garden patio area and helipad on the White House lawn and adding scores of gilded touches to the building's stately interior and exterior. And then there's the massive ballroom that Trump has crews rushing to finish in the face of legal challenges, a project the president says will only be completed late in 2028, shortly before he leaves office. It's not for me, because I'm going to be here for a very short period of time when the work is finished, Trump recently told reporters in the Oval Office. I'll be there for 4, 5, 6 months. This is for future presidents. Headline, leaders of China, Russia, and India are among heads of state meeting to counter U.S. influence, by Yurish Karmano. The leaders of China, Russia, and India gathered with other heads of state in Kyrgyzstan for the summit of the Shanghai Cooperation Organization, a group billed as a counterweight to U.S. global influence. Chinese President Xi Jinping, Russian President Vladimir Putin, and Indian Prime Minister Narendra Modi are attending the events in Bishkek, the capital of the Central Asian nation. Putin and Xi met in one of the many bilateral sessions on the sidelines of the summit, Russian state media reported. Putin affirmed Moscow's readiness to make the visa-free regime with China permanent, the report said. Talks between Putin and Iranian President Masoud Pezeshkian are expected today when the official SCO sessions begin. Russia, now 4.5 years into its full-scale invasion of Ukraine, and Iran, 6 months into a war with the United States and Israel, see the summit as an important platform to strengthen their relations with non-Western partners. The SCO was founded in 2001 by China, Russia, and 4 Central Asian states as a security forum. Over the past quarter century, it has grown in size and influence, although its goals and programs remain vague and its brand recognition low. It now includes 10 nations: Russia, China, India, Iran, Pakistan, Belarus, Kazakhstan, Kyrgyzstan, Tajikistan, and Uzbekistan. Many other countries have the status of dialogue partners. Along with Russia, China has presented the SCO as an alternative to Western-aligned organizations like the G7, and in recent years has wanted to expand the scope and influence of the organization, pledging development and financial assistance. China's Ministry of Foreign Affairs said last week that the organization has successfully explored a new path for regional cooperation. Beijing has consistently promoted the idea of an alternative world order with Russia's support. Summit attendees have significant disagreements. For many SCO members, the summit will be an opportunity to show that they maintain strong ties on the global stage despite souring relations with the West. The organization is not a unified political or military bloc, however, and analysts note that its members have significant disagreements and their own distinct interests. For countries such as India, however, experts say the summit is likely to be more about optics and strategic signaling than substantive outcomes. The forum is heavily influenced by China and includes Pakistan as a member, both of which are rivals for India.
Dinakar Perry, a fellow in security studies at Carnegie, India, said the SCO gives India a seat at the table in a region increasingly shaped by competition among the larger powers, allowing it to protect its interests, track shifting geopolitical currents, and project itself as a reliable stakeholder. While it may not entirely shape the agenda, it gives New Delhi a firsthand view of the region and allows it to hedge its position with others, Perry said. Turkey, which holds partner status with the SCO, also seeks to use the platform to strengthen its position in the region. It views SCO membership as part of a balanced foreign policy that seeks to maintain its traditional ties with the West as a part of NATO while strengthening its influence in Eurasia. President Recep Tayyip Erdogan, who brought his country into the SCO as a dialogue partner in 2012, has repeatedly stated that he wants Turkey to become a permanent member. While Turkey has close trade ties with the European Union under a 1995 trade deal, its EU membership bid has stalled for more than 25 years. Andrew Wilkes in Istanbul, Turkey, Huishuang Wu in Bangkok, and Ajaz Hussein in New Delhi contributed. 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Headline: Hundreds feared stuck in hydropower tunnels as flood deaths surpass 950 in Nepal and China. By Shristi Kafel and Huishuang Wu. Rescuers raced yesterday to free hundreds of workers believed to be trapped in tunnels at hydropower sites that were buried in mud by catastrophic flooding on the Nepal-China border as the death toll climbed and increasingly desperate families searched for missing loved ones. The combined deaths in Nepal and China surpassed 950, with more than 4,400 people missing. A private sector association representing power companies said at least 900 workers were unaccounted for at 12 hydropower projects damaged by the flash floods in Nepal's Rasuwa and Nuwakot districts. About 500 of those workers were believed to be trapped in tunnels. At least one expert said that some workers could have access to oxygen, but others warned that the chances of finding survivors were diminishing. As the rescue efforts intensified, four bodies were recovered from three mud-filled tunnels, Nepal's army said. Some workers managed to call for help when the disaster struck last Wednesday, and others who managed to flee reported to authorities and relatives that many of their colleagues were still in the tunnels, said Mohan Kumar Danji, president of the Independent Power Producers Association, Nepal, or IPPAN. It was unclear whether rescuers have had any contact with the trapped workers since the initial calls for help. 6 days after the disaster, fears were growing that some might have suffocated, Danji said. Giant tunnels are built to control water flow. Rescue efforts were focused on people trapped in the gigantic tunnels built for controlling the flow of water. These tunnels are big enough to drive trucks through, said Jacob Steiner, a geoscientist at the University of Graz in Austria, based in Dhaka, Bangladesh. And from what we understand, they have managed to get oxygen to some of those stuck inside and are trying to rescue them now. It's a race for time, though, as people need food and water. In the upper Trishuli 1 hydropower project in the hard-hit Rasuwa district, at least 576 people were missing, Danji said, adding that around 300 of them were believed to be trapped inside the project's tunnel. At the Trishuli 3 hydropower project, crews were working to descend about 15 meters, 50 feet, into a tunnel in an effort to reach those believed trapped inside, according to Brigadier General Rajaram Basnat, Nepal's army spokesman.
Workers shoveling mud from a flood-ravaged power station in Hadding, Nepal, told the Associated Press that the station is a key connection for providing power to over 20,000 people in the region. Chinese media highlight government efforts to rebuild roads. On the Chinese side, rescue and recovery efforts included rebuilding the road leading to the Gairong Port border crossing that regulated travel between China and Nepal. Trucks carried giant rocks as workers tried to repave a portion of the road, state broadcaster CCTV showed, next to rapidly rushing waters which have been made more powerful by days of rain. The road is now under 2 to 3 meters, which is 6.6 to 9.8 feet of water. The repaving effort was just a little over a kilometer, 0.62 miles from the border, CCTV said. Although some rescue teams have managed to reach the border, that represented only a portion of the force. Chinese state media coverage has focused largely on the official response highlighting the deployment of firefighters, the People's Liberation Army, and instructions from top leaders. Little is known about victims on the Chinese side. Families are desperate for information about missing loved ones. Nepal's disaster agency said yesterday that 939 deaths had been counted in that country, with 3,925 people missing, including 592 foreigners. As of Sunday, Chinese authorities reported 16 deaths and 546 missing. Chinese state media said 261 of the missing were foreigners, including over 100 Nepalis. 2 days after the disaster, Marival Nagapan traveled to Nepal to search for his son, who was among the missing. He visited rescue centers and morgues and went as far as 40 kilometers, 25 miles, from where his son was believed to have been, but found no sign of him. His son, Sathya Narayan, had been leading a group of 49 Indian travelers who were returning from Mount Kailash, a sacred site in southwestern Tibet. The group had been missing since floodwaters swept through a Chinese immigration complex where they were waiting to cross into Nepal. Nagapan, who owns the Chennai-based travel company that organized the pilgrimage, said the group had been expected to complete immigration formalities and leave for Nepal within about 2 hours. Instead of making the crossing, they were caught in the flood, Nagapan said. The pilgrimage began August 14th. I haven't heard from my son since then. I don't know whether he is alive or dead, he told AP. Surveillance footage showed water surging through the immigration complex at the border as people scrambled to escape. Nagapan said some of those seen fleeing were members of his son's group and were identified by the clothes they were wearing. Wednesday's flash flood started after a glacial collapse high in the Himalayan region. Scientists who studied satellite images said bedrock underneath a glacier high in the Himalayan region had collapsed, taking part of the glacier with it. The rockfall was so extreme that it registered as a magnitude 5.2 seismic event. The rocks and melted water then swelled the rivers in the valleys below, causing a torrent of water that swept buildings, bridges, and earth downstream in Tibet and Nepal. Headline, Why Natural Grass Football Fields Are Disappearing Quickly, by Mike McGraw. Perhaps travelers heading in or out of O'Hare have glanced out the window and noticed a calm blue ocean sitting just north of the airport. Maine West High School used to have one of the few teams in the area that played on a grass football field, but no more. Not content with basic green for its new turf field, Maine West went all in on a Columbia blue gridiron with gold end zones, the colors made famous by legendary girls basketball coach Daryl Kipp. Unusual, yes, but beauty is in the eye of the beholder. At first, our team and some of the students did not like it, senior linebacker Matt Gutowski said. It was super bright. But once they saw the field under the Friday night lights, they really loved it, even the people who were doubting.
Main West is just one example. Neckwa Valley, Wabanese Valley, and Prairie Ridge also added field turf this season. Grass versus artificial turf was a hot topic during the World Cup when several NFL stadiums added grass specifically for the soccer games because by rule the World Cup must be played on grass. Naturally, NFL players wonder why they can't have the same grass-only consideration. The same debate could apply to high school football, but in this area it's already been settled. Artificial turf is the dominant choice. Now that Maine West made the switch, Maine East has the lone grass field left in the Central Suburban League. An informal listing of grass fields doesn't require much space. Lake County has three, Lakes, North Chicago, and Waukegan. There are three in the Elgin area, and both Oswego high schools have grass. Otherwise, it's a scattered few. Glenbard West, Proviso West, Thornton, Westmount, Caneland. There is one large conference in the area where grass fields remain abundant, but more about that later. NFL players tend to favor grass because it's viewed as being easier on the legs and causes fewer injuries. But from a high school perspective, it's mostly about scheduling multiple events. I feel our kids and community have deserved a turf field for a long time, Maine West coach Gorge Klupchuk said. I'm thankful that it's here. With a turf field, teams can practice on it and not worry about chopping it up for the games. Other sports can use it, the band can practice on it, the youth football teams can race across it on weekends. The first varsity football game on the light blue turf was last Friday against Elk Grove. For me, it was honestly very exciting because, for one, the color of our turf is very school-spirited, Katowski said. I really enjoy that, and also the feeling of the turf is way different from the grass. Our turf, especially compared to others, is really, really soft. I really enjoyed playing on it. Grass Valley Conference. The one Chicago-area conference where grass fields still thrive is the Fox Valley. Even with Prairie Ridge adding turf, 7 of the 10 schools play on grass fields. Cary Grove's Brad Seberg, for one, would prefer it stay that way. I would recommend we turf a practice field and light it and play lower-level games on that, Seberg said, and we'd maintain our grass field. Our grounds crew does a great job. Our kids like it. I'd be remiss if I didn't mention it has given us a competitive advantage over the years as we've gotten further in the playoffs. True, Cary Grove is near the very top of the state in most playoff games this century, 56 over 16 seasons since winning the school's first state title in 2009. The rest of Chicagoland plays on turf for 12 weeks, and they come to Cary Grove and play on grass when it's frozen or when it's wet, Seberg said. Our kids are used to that, and sometimes other teams aren't. It's not 100%. Talent usually takes over and execution. But when the margin is slim, you're looking for any advantage you can get. Burlington Central coach Brian Lossie wouldn't complain about getting a turf field, but also likes playing on grass. Coaches all seem to agree they'd rather play on turf in the rain. Our stadium is really nice, nice grass. It's kept well, Iosi said. And most of the stadiums in our conference are. Personally, we want turf just because of practice space. Otherwise, grass doesn't really bother us. I think our kids like it, too. I also thought back to his playing days at Glenbard North, which had grass at the time, then in college at North Central, which had turf. We played one of the first games on Streamwood's new turf field, he said. I remember thinking it was the greatest thing in the world as a player. At North Central, that stuff was great. I was a lineman, though. I never got tackled on a turf field, so I don't know what it feels like. I can't imagine it feels as good as grass. A losing battle. The area's most famous grass field is probably Glenbard West, which has no lights and rests in a valley behind the school on the picturesque shore of Lake Ellen. Known as Dukin Field, it's got some quirks, such as a long jump pit situated roughly 2 yards past the sideline on the southwest corner of the field.
The surface itself is actually from the 1920s and 30s, Glenbard West coach Chad Hetlett said. They filled it in. It was still part of Lake Ellen. It's more of a bog than it is a real field. If we get any kind of rain at all, it doesn't absorb it. It just kind of sits, and you can chunk that field up pretty fast. So it's not really a great surface, but grass fields in general are a little bit better from an

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1: 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It's a narration service provided at no additional charge that attempts to describe images as seen by a sighted person. In theaters, museums, and accompanying television, film, and video presentations, audio description is a commentary and narration giving concise, objective descriptions of new scenes, settings, costumes, body language, and sight gags, all slipped in between portions of dialogue or songs. 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
7: Hello, it is Monday, August 31st, last day of August, 2026. I'll be reading the USA Today newspaper for today. Headline here is Americans Unite in Fight versus Big Tech. AI, data centers, flock cams, hit with backlash. This is by Christopher Kahn. Technology is increasingly bringing Americans together, not the way we once envisioned. About a quarter of a century ago, 8 in 10 Americans said they anticipated that the new millennium would usher in the triumph of science and technology. That's a quote. At the time, most adults said they had a positive view of computers and the internet. Now, Americans are increasingly united against rapidly advancing technologies and the companies behind them. Neighbors have rallied against data centers. Crowds at commencements booed artificial intelligence, and a lawsuit brought by 48 states against Meta over claims that its Facebook and Instagram platforms endangered children led to a landmark $18 billion settlement. Public opinion of the nation's largest technology companies and their sophisticated products dropped to multi-year lows in 2026, polls show, and Americans say they're more concerned than excited about a future dominated by AI. Americans are coming together to agree on something, but for totally different reasons, said Thomas Kahn, director of the Center for Congressional and Presidential Studies at American University. The motivations are different, but the concern is the same, and nationally we're seeing politicians respond to it. The backlash has been strikingly bipartisan. Pushback against the initiatives of Silicon Valley are forming a unique coalition of liberals and conservatives from rural communities to large cities. This is mirrored by the elected officials speaking out against data centers and high-tech surveillance, including Vermont Senator Bernie Sanders, Florida Governor Ron DeSantis, New York Representative Alexandria Ocasio-Cortez, and Texas Governor Greg Abbott. The vitriol at times has led to threats and violence. In April, a man threw a Molotov cocktail at the home of OpenAI CEO Sam Altman. Local officials who have voted in favor of data centers have received death threats. And in August, a county commissioner in Tennessee said the CEO of Flock Safety, which maintains a vast

0: network of AI-powered surveillance cameras should be hanged for treason. Tech titans have defended their products and largely brushed off concerns as overblown or misguided. Some executives and government officials say allowing foreign adversaries to outpace the United States in AI development could jeopardize national security. Others argue restrictions could rob the world of a utopian future. Many with 10 gigawatts of compute AI, maybe with 10 gigawatts of compute, AI can figure out how to cure cancer. Or with 10 gigawatts of compute, AI can figure out how to provide customizing tutoring to every student on Earth, Altman wrote on his blog last year. If we are limited by compute, we'll have to choose which one to prioritize. No one wants to make that choice, so let's go build. That's the end of the quote. Data center backlash goes mainstream. Over the past year, data centers went from a little discussed topic to a political lightning rod capable of reshaping elections. These gargantuan facilities, which house thousands of powerful computers, as well as data storage systems and networking equipment, are being built at a historic rate to meet the demand for AI and cloud computing. The problem, Americans don't want them. A Gallup survey released this year found roughly 71% of U.S. adults oppose building data centers in their area, including 48% who say they strongly oppose them. Industry advocates, including President Donald Trump, say data centers are essential infrastructure for the AI era, supporting technological innovation, creating high-paying jobs, and generating tax revenue for local communities. Across the country, opponents have packed city council meetings to express fury about the strain on water and electricity resources, as well as the disruption to communities with noise and pollution. Many politicians have either seized on the outrage or scrambled to shield themselves from the growing anger. People really effing hate data centers. Abdul El Sayed, the progressive Democratic nominee for Senate in Michigan, said at a campaign event in July. Days later, the governors of Texas and Pennsylvania, both of whom celebrated data center projects last year, announced new restrictions on the computing hubs. In the first 3 months of 2026, local opposition has blocked or delayed at least 75 data center projects worth roughly $130 billion, according to Data Center Watch, a research firm that studies data centers. Still, more than 1,500 data centers are under development. Residents in areas with functioning or proposed data centers told the USA Today network they had a range of concerns, from plummeting property values to rising electrical bills to a lack of public notice. Raneem Iman of Memphis recently attended a city council meeting to support a moratorium on new data centers. She told the Commercial Appeal part of the USA Today network that she was feeling very voiceless and had a lingering sense of being walked all over by large tech companies. Elon Musk, SpaceX AI operates three data centers in Memphis and recently announced plans for a fourth. In a small town of Manchester, New Jersey, and Kahalane was in a group of local residents demanding a similar ban on large computing hubs. That's the last thing we need here, she told the Asbury Park Press, part of the USA Today network. She called a recent data center proposal reckless and dangerous. Movement aims to stop Flock. The latest front in Americans' war on tech has taken the form of automated license plate readers. Though several companies produce this surveillance technology, the largest is Flock Safety, which maintains a network of 120,000 AI-powered cameras across 49 states. Unlike older surveillance cameras, Flock transfers information captured by its devices into a searchable database that authorities can access without a warrant. that. The company says its cameras scan 20 billion vehicles every month. Flock CEO Garrett Langley and many police officials say the cameras provide law enforcement with an essential crime-fighting tool that has helped find missing people, recover stolen vehicles, and track down suspects, including in high-profile crimes such as the 2025 mass shooting at Brown University. Flock says its cameras help solve 700,000 crimes every year. But outrage over the technology has erupted in recent months amid concerns about privacy, mass surveillance, and police misconduct. The backlash intensified after reports of immigration authorities accessing Flock data, officers abusing the network to stalk women, and misreads that led to innocent people held at gunpoint. Activists and residents have rallied against the technology, chanting and holding signs reading "Safety is not surveillance" and "Get the Flock out." The backlash also prompted lawsuits and a string of vigilantism that have seen people cut down, run over, or shoot dozens of Flock cameras nationwide. The uproar has even drawn the attention of the president, who said his stance on the matter is under review. This year, about 100 jurisdictions nationwide have paused or canceled their contracts with Flock, according to data collected by the group DFlock. The company has said the number of jurisdictions partnering with Flock far outpaces the number canceling agreements. Still, the pushback led Langley to announce a slew of measures aimed at curbing police misuse. In an interview with USA Today, Langley said Flock will require all law enforcement agencies to adopt an audit system that flags abnormal search behavior. He also said data unrelated to an ongoing case will be retained for 7 days instead of 30. But as with data centers, elected officials of both parties have come out against the technology, seizing on Americans' fury. Republican Representative Keith Self, who is running for re-election in Texas, posted on X, "Big Brother has no place in the Lone Star State." Republican Senator Josh Hawley of Missouri announced a congressional investigation into the company, and Sanders, Democratic from Vermont, pledged to introduce legislation to rein in the technology. If you are dropping your kids off at school, Flock knows. If you're going to a doctor, Flock knows. Sanders posted on X, "We must come together to stop Flock and AI mass surveillance." Ominous warnings about AI-powered future. Anger at data centers and Flock cameras comes as Americans sour on AI and the powerful companies behind it. A survey from Pew Research found that 52% of Americans say they're more concerned than excited about increased use of AI in daily life, up from 37% in 2021. For Gen Z, which has adopted the technology more than any other age group, only 1 in 10 say they're more excited than concerned. Anxiety about AI largely centers on the potential for mass job loss, a scenario tech executives themselves have warned about. Altman forecasts a difficult economic transition, and Anthropic CEO Dario Amodei says AI could wipe out half of all entry-level white-collar jobs within 5 years. More recently, Microsoft founder Bill Gates warned that many jobs will disappear forever and that AI could become the worst source of injustice. That's a quote. And Meta walked back sweeping plans to reduce its workforce through AI, Reuters reported. Americans, meanwhile, are growing tired of what many call AI slop, a term describing low-quality content generated by artificial intelligence. The pushback prompted several companies, including LinkedIn and Spotify, to purge their platforms of the digital waste. As Americans' view on AI turned negative, so have their view of big tech. A YouGov poll in July found that 7 in 10 adults believe technology companies have too much power. And while most respondents said they had recently used AI, fewer than 1 in 5 said they trust tech companies to manage the development and deployment of technology. Bernard Cook, an assistant sociology professor at the University of Chicago who researches artificial intelligence, said worries about AI's impact on people's lives are probably fueling the uproar over data centers and flock cameras. This stuff is a proxy for people's distaste for big tech, surveillance capitalism, AI automation of jobs, he said. They're potent symbols. David Carroll, an associate professor at the University of Maryland who studies American political development, agreed that some of the vitriol could be related to hostility toward tech companies, but said the issues remain largely a local concern. They're related, but I wouldn't say most of the concern is about abstract attitudes about AI, Carroll said. I think that's part of the story, but I think there's also specific concerns. A unifying dispute across the country, pushback against ever-advancing technologies is bringing together a unique and unlikely coalition. In Hendersonville, North Carolina, lifelong conservative Austin Rhodes teamed up with his progressive neighbor, Tiernan Turner, to speak out against flock cameras. The beautiful thing about it is that it's not a left or right issue, Rhodes, a berry and cattle farmer, told the Hendersonville Times News. If you've struck a chord that resonates with the left and the right in a divisive culture, you're obviously really struck a chord. Their efforts have since been backed by the progressive activist group Persist of Henderson County, which is best known for its role in organizing No Kings protests against the Trump administration. It's been amazing to me how nonpartisan this is, Holly Newton, a local progressive activist, told the Times News. She said flock cameras have brought her together with people she would typically disagree with on pretty much everything. Opposition to data centers is similarly bipartisan. Tracy Lang is in a group of organizers who have collected signatures from residents in an effort to ban hyperscale data centers in Licking County, Ohio, just east of Columbus. I've circulated a lot of petitions, and this is the one that really has bipartisan support, she said. It doesn't matter what party you are a member of. People see and are experiencing all the downsides of the data centers, and they're willing to sign. As more communities oppose these technologies, experts anticipate a flurry of regulations will follow. It's still early in the game, said Kahn, the American University lecturer, but we are already seeing a reaction, and I think the reaction is only going to get more intense. Let's go back to the front page. At the very bottom of the page, it says users flock to apps, sending texts at carrier pigeons' pace. And there's a little illustration here of a couple little origami-type birds flying around. It says slow messaging appeals to fans of a simpler tech. We're on a tech subject matter today. This is by Greta Cross for USA Today. Why send a text when you could send a carrier pigeon? Two mobile apps that allow users to send messages at the rate of carrier pigeons were released to app stores in April. Though the apps Roost Social, that's R-O-O-S-T, and Carrier Pidge, that's P-I-D-G-E, have no affiliation with one another, they've grown sizable audiences as users seek a slower style of communication. At their core, Roost and Carrier Pidge are the same. Think traditional snail mail, but digital and with birds. When creating an account on one of these apps, users input their location. Users then craft a message and send it to a friend who also has the app. Messages are sent at the speed that it would take a bird to fly the distance from one friend to another, or close enough to the real speed. In real time. The two apps launched at the same time, but the creators of the platforms told USA Today they didn't know about one another. Carrier Pidge only offers pigeons, which travel at 110 miles per hour in the app. Pigeons actually fly at 50 to 60 miles per hour, according to Northumberland National Park. Roost offers a breadth of birds, and other animal users can choose from Let's start that again. Roost offers a breadth of birds and other animals users can choose from, including a mallard that travels about 51 miles an hour and a rock dove that travels at 49.5 miles an hour and a red-eared slider turtle that travels at 1 mile an hour. In addition to messages, Roost offers mini games users can play to level up their animals and a pen pal feature that randomly connects users across the globe. Logan Mendelson, 31, of New York, said the idea for Roost came about 11 years ago with a group of college friends. We were backpacking Europe, and I made a joke about, hey, we should make an app to send carrier pigeons to our friends back home, and it would be so funny if it took a super long time to get there, he told USA Today. At the time, Mendelson and his friends didn't have the experience to develop an app, he said, but the group always returned to the idea. In May 2025, Mendelson, who is a senior product manager at Ticketmaster, began tinkering and posted the idea to TikTok. He was surprised by how many people liked it. As a person who loves silly apps and also does the occasional birding, I need this app bad, a TikTok user commented on one of the earlier videos. Over the course of a year, Mendelson fleshed out the concept and began coding. The app was released in the Apple App Store on April 30th, Mendelson said. For Noah Irobino, 29 of Brooklyn, the process to create Carrier Pigeon was quicker. I was just sitting on my couch one night and the idea just came to me, he said. He's a software engineer. I just couldn't get the idea out of my head, and that night I just started building the project. I just had a big smile on, just laughing the whole time while developing. Irobinino said he had the idea for the app in early April, and by April 18th, the app was in the Apple App Store, largely artificial intelligence aided in its turnaround. Both apps got help from AI. Irobinino said he used an AI chatbot to hash out his idea after asking the AI to generate a file he could upload to Claude Code to create the app. Released in February 2025, Claude Code is an AI coding assistant that can read code, edit files, run commands, and integrate with a user's development tools, according to the Claude website. Irobinino said Claude Code wrote a lot of Carrier Pigeon. Mendelson also used AI for Roost. The developer said he wrote the initial code for Roost, but since its release, he's used Claude Code to work out kinks. Initially, Mendelson said he used AI-generated artwork in the app, but upon the app's release, he received widespread backlash. Since the app has taken off, Mendelson said he is looking to replace the artwork with elements made by real people. To facilitate this, Mendelson started an artist challenge in the Roost app where users can submit artwork for various animals, which is then voted on by other users. Though the apps are widely similar, their timely releases are consequential, both creators said. The two have talked since the release of their apps and agree their products offer different experiences to different users. In-app purchases to keep afloat. Both apps are free to download, but feature in-app purchases. Upon creating an account, Roost users select four animals to start their rookery. Users can buy more animals for between 99 cents and $9.99. Mendelson said implementing in-app purchases was necessary because keeping Roost afloat is costly. In July, he spent more than $10,000 on Roost, according to the Google Cloud billing statement shared with USA Today. As of August 18th, Roost has already cost Mendelson more than $7,600. When launching Carrier Pigeon, users are only provided one pigeon per conversation with another user. This pigeon is sent back and forth, and in some cases, a pigeon may die while en route. At a 0 to 2% chance, the app states, if a pigeon dies, a user must purchase another for 99 cents. Why users flock to these apps? As of August 18th, Roost boasted more than 700,000 users, and Carrier Pigeon had 76,000 users, their respective creators say. The popularity isn't surprising as younger audiences turn towards simplified technology. Gen Zers are buying dumb phones, millennials are installing rotary landlines, and tech companies like Brick are looking to actually help cut down people's screen time. When talking to Ruse users about why they enjoy the app, Mendelsohn said the common thread is intentional communication. The lack of an endless scrolling feed and noisy notifications are also perks, he said. Ira Bonino said, I think people are getting tired of technology being so integrated into our lives, especially a couple of years past COVID. People want to get outside. People want to get off their phones. I think slow messaging kind of helps with that. Where to download the app? Roost is available in the Apple App Store and Google Play Store as of August 30th. Carrier Pigeon is only available in the Apple App Store. And there's a illustration with this to show you what this looks like. There's a map of Montreal and Toronto and Quebec, kind of Canada, and they're talking about the pigeon that's flying from there to wherever it's going. It spent 3 weeks building a texting app slower than email. Text messages fly at pigeon speed. LA to New York City takes 22 hours. So very interesting. Maybe we'll go back to real pigeons someday. Totally different story. Let's go back to the news section, page 2. Cuba opens up, begins economic reforms. Changes come amid pressure from the U.S. This is by Rick Jervis, Havana, Cuba. Cuba is preparing to loosen some of the tightest controls over its communist economy, allowing private companies to trade directly with foreign businesses, giving foreign investors greater freedom to hire workers, and expanding their ability to develop real estate on the island. The changes, expected to begin taking effect as early as this week, would make recently announced reforms into law and could amount to a significant opening of Cuba's economy at a time when the Trump administration is choking the country with oil blockade and economic sanctions. Carlos Luis Jorge Mendez, Cuba's Deputy Minister of Foreign Trade and Foreign Investment, told USA Today in an exclusive interview in Havana that the measures are among the most consequential of 176 economic reforms approved in June. He said they represent a lasting shift rather than another temporary experiment with private enterprise. This reinforces the idea that Cuba is opening up, Mendez said in a wide-ranging interview that included the status of U.S.-Cuba talks and the effect of recent U.S. sanctions on Cuba's private sector. This is a real process. This is for real. This isn't a ploy. When first announced in June, the reforms were applauded by some analysts and U.S. and Cuban entrepreneurs. The U.S. government called it window dressing. How Cuba turns the reforms into lasting law remains a key question. Cuba's amendments and promises of reform are a good trajectory to where the island's private sector should be headed, said John Kovulich, president of the U.S.-Cuba Trade and Economic Council, a trade group that's been dealing with Cuba since 1994. But Cuba would need to amend its constitution to make the reforms permanent, he said. Previous economic reforms during a rapprochement with the administration of President Barack Obama were later rolled back by Cuban leaders. The Cuban government will increasingly discover the more changes it makes to policies, regulations, and statutes related to the private sector in Cuba, the more questions will be created about the sustainability of those changes, he said. The constitution of Cuba will need to be adjusted, and there is not much time to do it. The moves to open Cuba's economy to foreign investment come amid heightened tensions between the United States and Cuba. Direct talks between the two countries appear stalled. The United States has been looking for an interlocutor with Cuba and made overtures with Raul Guillermo Rodriguez Castro, grandson of former Cuban President Raul Castro, according to an exclusive USA Today interview in July. Meanwhile, Cuba faces a deepening humanitarian crisis in the wake of increased sanctions and an oil blockade from the Trump administration, which has projected a military threat against the island unseen since the 1962 Cuban Missile Crisis. Secretary of State Marco Rubio announced a new round of sanctions August 20th. Every time they create a new mechanism in which they try to get out of the noose, we just close it off, Rubio told Axios. Mendez confirmed the two countries broke off talks until they could find common ground. We maintain our position and are willing to continue the dialogue, he said. According to Mendez, other Cuban economic measures expected to be announced or made law this week include private Cuban companies will be able to handle imports and exports directly without going through a state agency and import whatever they choose, with some exceptions. Cuba will eliminate a provision in Cuban law that requires foreign investors to hire workers through a state agency. The government will expand foreigners' rights to develop real estate in Cuba. Mendez echoed Rodriguez Castro, saying the communist country is ready to negotiate with the United States, further open its economy to foreign investment, and allow the private sector to flourish, something U.S. administrations have sought through the decades. All the reforms should be law by the end of the year, Mendez said. There are transformations we are making that are changing the way the national economy behaves so profoundly that they will be very difficult to reverse, Mendez said. Let's go to page 3, news section. Fired Stars and Stripes staffers sue Pentagon, military Hegseth are accused of censorship. This is by Brianna J. Frank for USA Today. Fired staff members of the military newspaper Stars and Stripes sued the Pentagon over their dismissals, accusing the military of extraordinary censorship efforts in violation of the First Amendment. Federal lawsuit filed August 27th in U.S. District Court for the District of Columbia comes less than a week after the newspaper's former editor-in-chief, Eric Slavin, told news outlets he was dismissed for insubordination. After a CBS News interview in which he said censorship by the military would constitute a red line, he maintained the newspaper must remain editorially independent. The Pentagon also fired publisher Max Lederer and Middle East reporter Lara Corti. The lawsuit accuses the Pentagon of attempting to fire the staffers for speaking up as private citizens in support of the press's freedom to cover military operations, its need to reach all service persons, and in retaliation for their publication of a news report on deteriorating conditions aboard the USS Abraham Lincoln during its extended tour of duty in the Mideast. The trio are being represented by Democracy Defenders Fund, Lawyers for Good Government, the Government Accountability Project, and the Yale School Media Freedom and Information Access Clinic. The Department of War and Secretary Pete Hegseth, along with Chief Pentagon Spokesperson Sean Parnell and Andrew Bray, Hegseth's principal deputy assistant for public affairs, are listed as defendants. The complaint asked the court to declare the findings unlawful under the First Amendment and the Administrative Procedures Act and bar the Pentagon from proceeding with terminations. Stars and Stripes website says about half of its funding comes from the War Department and that it is editorially independent and governed by the principles of the First Amendment. The Pentagon has been accused of violating those principles throughout President Donald Trump's second term with ongoing lawsuits related to the press policy it implemented in 2025 and the removal of hundreds of books from its schools over perceived wokeness. The Pentagon declined to comment on the lawsuit. Complaint publisher chose to retire instead of firing staff. The complaint accused the Pentagon of escalating attacks on Stripes' independence since January 2025. It referenced Parnell's ex post in January that said the Pentagon would modernize the newspaper and refocus its content away from woke distractions that siphon morale. On the same day, the lawsuit said the Pentagon purportedly repeated the Stripes regulations protecting Stripes' editorial independence without notice or opportunity for public comment. That was followed by a March memo that imposed unprecedented restrictions on newsroom operations and content, the complaint said. Among the changes were an end to the use of wire stories and publication of cartoons. Parnell and Bray later accused Letterer of purportedly failing to implement the March memo, the complaint said. Both Slavin and Cordy received approval to participate in their personal capacities in the CBS News interview, which was filmed at Stars and Stripes newsroom June 26 and aired July 5th. In the interview, Cordy said she worked for the newspaper and not for the Pentagon, not for any administration, not for any policymaker. Parnell allegedly asked Letterer what he thought about the piece in the July 5th email, and Letterer defended Slavin and Cordy. Letterer's quarterly progress review that month said the most important element of the performance plan is the faithful administration of POTUS policies, the complaint said, and criticized what it described as Letterer's loss of institutional control. The Stripes team's revolt is a direct reflection of Max's failed leadership, the review said, according to the complaint. After the newspaper published a story about reported problems on the USS Abraham Lincoln on July 11th, Bray allegedly emailed Letterer and directed him to issue separate notices to Slavin and Cordy based expressly on their statements to CBS. Letterer responded with clarifying questions and concerns that the proposed separation language did not include a required 30-day notice, the complaint said. Bray reiterated the directive, and Letterer opted to retire instead of doing so. He announced his retirement to staff in an email August 18th that said, "It has become clear that my philosophy of leadership and my understanding of the value and mission of Stars and Stripes differ in fundamental ways from the direction of the leader of the Department of Defense has for the organization." His planned last day was September 30th, but he, along with Slavin and Cordy, were each given separation notices on August 21st that gave them 5 business days to respond. On the same day the separation notices were issued, according to the complaint, the Pentagon issued guidance that said Stars and Stripes content must not have a direct, material, and immediate negative impact on military readiness and safety. That included content that incites or produces imminent lawless action or reveals non-public information that could be foreseeably exploited by an adversary. The complaint said the plaintiffs expected the Pentagon to terminate them August 28th based on the foregoing course of events and the irregularity of the process to date. That's a quote. A similar story on page 4, Trump, Welker of Meet the Press, will be reported to the FCC. He cites purposeful inaccuracy by NBC host. This is by Jay Stahl. President Donald Trump said Meet the Press moderator Kristen Welker will be reported to the Federal Communications Commission over her coverage of his endorsements ahead of the midterm elections. Kristen Welker, the unpopular hostess of the once great Meet the Press, now considered Meet the Fake Press, just stated that Donald Trump has mixed results on his endorsements of candidates when the recent wins of Darlene Graham and Mike Mazzei stand at 100% for the U.S. Senate and 98% for the U.S. House, Trump wrote in a Truth Social post on August 30th. USA Today has reached out to NBC for comment. Trump added, because of this purposeful inaccuracy, she will be reported to the FCC for rebuke or punishment. Unfortunately, she is not the only one. That's end of quote. Despite Trump's post, the FCC doesn't have much legal power to take action against Welker as an individual, but his comments escalate his criticism of the journalist. In early June, Trump made headlines when he abruptly exited a Meet the Press interview with Welker after a tense back and forth when the NBC anchor pushed back on the president's comments about California election security. FCC has become increasingly political, critics say. The FCC licenses individual broadcast stations, not national networks such as NBC and ABC. The agency's website say both the First Amendment and Communications Act of 1934 prohibit it from censoring broadcast content and that its role in overseeing program content is very limited. Disney and ABC sued the agencies over what they called an unconstitutional retaliatory campaign against the network in an August 18th lawsuit. Critics say the FCC has become increasingly political during Trump's second term under the leadership of Brendan Carr, who Trump referenced in the Truth Social post as he wrote that the press is a disgrace to our nation. Though its website had previously described the FCC as an independent U.S. government agency overseen by Congress, Carr said in a December Senate hearing that the FCC was not an independent agency, formally speaking, because of the president's power to fire commissioners. As of August 30th, the FCC website described it as a U.S. government agency overseen by Congress. Trump does have a strong 2026 endorsement record, but some candidates he supported lost recent primaries. In Wyoming, Megan Degenfelder, who leads the state's Department of Public Instruction, lost a Republican primary for governor. Florida Representative Corey Mills lost his reelection bid, as did Tennessee Representative Andy Ogles. A controversial House member in Minnesota, longtime Trump ally and MyPillow founder Mike Lindell, also lost a GOP primary for governor. And let's go to the forum section. That's letters to the editor. And this one, God bless her, is about Dolly Parton. There's a photo here. She's kind of her back and side with a microphone in her hand. She's got a pink and red and fringe and sparkly cowgirl dress on. Let's see what people have to say. It's entitled All Heart. Dolly left us a template for a better world. This is by Barb Blake from North Carolina. The word that springs to mind thinking about Dolly Parton is pure. She seemed totally incapable of offending another human or speaking negatively about anyone or even having a hateful thought. She seemed to see only the good in people and to feel an obligation to do her part to make the world better, not just complain about its problems. Who among us can claim to have never made an enemy or at least angered someone? But I'm convinced she never did. A huge loss for our world, but maybe one of her parting gifts, as the news coverage and remembrances continue in the coming days, might be an awakening of how we all might shift our thoughts and actions toward a more loving and giving existence. She sure did lay out the template for us. And this one's by Sarah Gehring from New York. Forever our backwoods Barbie. Growing up in the hills of Appalachia, Dolly was an ever-present fixture in our lives. But for as long as I can remember, we would head to Pigeon Forge, Tennessee, every other weekend to visit Dollywood, belting her country hits the whole way up the Blue Ridge Parkway. When we arrived, we'd ride the rockin' roadway at Jukebox Junction and the Tennessee Tornado in Craftsman Valley, and repeatedly visit the Rags to Riches Theater to hear Dolly's life story over and over and hear songs like Coat of Many Colors and Applejack. My mom, a singer herself, was her biggest fan, and my sister and I were so inundated with Dolly's tunes, saying, and stories that we had no choice but to follow suit. I keep a shrine to her in my closet, so I see her every morning and even have a cardboard cutout of her at our wedding. She was too busy to come. Understandable. Her music, her generosity, her positive outlook, her ability to open doors for not only country singers, but all of Appalachia. Our backwoods Barbie, diamond in a rhinestone world, will be so missed. And this one's by Scott Anderson from North Carolina. We will always love you, Dolly, it says. I grew up listening to Dolly Parton with my mom, and I took my daughter to Dollywood more than 100 times over the years. We always cherished the times we got to see Dolly Parton in person during her parades. Dolly was larger than life. She was so much more than just a country music star or a celebrity. She was an example of true humanity and goodness. She was a light in the darkness and a beacon of hope for humanity. We will always love and miss you, Dolly. This one's by Kenneth Bowling. Says, even in death, Dolly unites us. Dolly meant America. She makes me proud that I came out of an Appalachian hollow. Those whose politics I think are disgusting and those who think mine are too are united in honoring someone who put love first. No one can replace her. Robert Young from Ohio says there were no words to describe how devastating this is. Dolly was truly, truly one of a kind. This world will never be the same. Rest in heavenly peace, the one and only Miss Dolly Parton. You are going to be missed by so, so many people. God truly has his honky-tonk angel now. And this next one is by Michelle Grasty of Asheville, Carolina. What would Dolly do? Dolly had been an idol of mine for as long as I can remember, but idol suddenly felt insufficient. She was more like the great aunt I never met, but somehow always had. The one reminding me to push a little harder, love a little deeper, laugh at myself, never let anyone mistake kindness for stupidity, and never, ever be ashamed of where I came from. My house is full of her art, little trinkets, her face smiling down from walls and shelves. Her voice pours out of our speakers regularly enough that nobody who knows me can possibly be surprised by my grief. She was quick with self-effacing wit because nobody was ever going to make Dolly Parton the butt of a joke she hadn't already made better herself. She built enormous wealth and then spent enormous amounts of it helping other people. She put books into children's hands. She stood up for queer people before plenty of people with far less to lose were willing to. She invested in the place she came from instead of treating Appalachia as somewhere she'd escaped. She helped fund vaccine research that saved lives. She wrote, "I Will Always Love You." She also wrote, "Dumb Blonde," "Range, Baby." And maybe, most important to me, she never seemed interested in becoming smaller in order to be taken seriously. There's a sticker above my desk that says simply, "What would Dolly do?" I looked at it during difficult meetings. I've looked at it after hearing something sexist. I've looked at it when I've been frustrated and wanting very badly to say the first thing that came into my head. What would Dolly do? Probably smile. And then put you in your place so sweetly you'd need 10 minutes to realize that it happened. That was part of the blueprint she gave me. Dolly didn't treat Appalachia like a punchline or a shameful origin story. She treated this place loudly. She showed the rest of the world its humor, its beauty, its poverty, its contradictions, its music, its people. She became one of the most famous women alive and never needed to pretend she came from somewhere else. For an Appalachian kid trying to figure out what parts of herself the world would accept, that mattered to me. I will always love you, Dolly, Queen of Appalachia, lover of butterflies, songwriter, philanthropist, advocate, icon, absolute force. I hope somewhere, somehow, you're flying among those butterflies now. And the last one is by Julie Johnson from Kentucky. Dolly gave us all permission to be unapologetically exactly who we want to be, and yet in her most treasured Appalachian way, somehow politely reminded us to do it with kindness and grace. Let's go to the 50 states section. The highlighted state is Maine, York, Maine. The steeple at First Parish Church will be missing from the backdrop of York Village in the coming year due to a repair project intended to keep the iconic structure intact for years to come. The steeple, which goes back to the 1700s, is getting a fix-up to preserve the historic structure as it was since its major renovation in 1882. According to Scott Stevens, a member of the church's board of assessors who is serving as project manager, the repairs will involve taking the steeple down from its place above York Village. The work is slated to take place sometime in the winter and possibly last into the late summer 2027. Let's go to Tuscaloosa, Alabama. The Children's Hands-On Museum has closed its doors as it prepares to relocate to the future Sabin Center and rebrand as Ignite. The museum's longtime home has been listed for sale. Juneau, Alaska, the Southeast Alaska Regional Health Consortium, recently announced the opening of its new Mendenhall Valley Pharmacy, which will serve as a compounding pharmacy. Pinal County, Arizona, environmental groups and an indigenous tribe are suing the federal government over a copper exploration venture in the Galiuro Mountains that they say will threaten imperiled wildlife. Fort Smith, Arkansas. CNS Chemicals had no permits, licenses, registrations, or other filings with state environmental regulators before a May chemical spill sent nearly 78,000 gallons of acidified aluminum sulfite off the company's Fort Smith property. Sacramento, California. Home ownership in California comes later in life than in the rest of the nation, according to a recent analysis by Public Policy Institute of California. In California, the age at which half of the residents become homeowners is 47. The nonprofit found nationally that milestone is reached at age 36. Fort Collins, Colorado, Laramie County has a new and improved hub for wildland firefighters, dive and search and rescue teams, and other county emergency services crews. The new Laramie County Emergency Services building celebrated its official opening on August 21st. Vernon, Connecticut. All Vernon school buses are now equipped with cameras to catch drivers who illegally passed stop buses. Newcastle County, Delaware. A Mission for Michael, a mental health treatment center, surveyed 3,044 parents to identify where school commutes are the most stressful, alongside the factors making those difficult and how the daily rush can affect parents' mental well-being. Of the 128 routes featured, three in Delaware were highlighted as some of the most frustrating. Pike Creek claimed number 29 on the national list. Highland Acres in Dover ranked 102. The last Delaware commute featured was Willow Grove Mill in Middleton at number 105. District of Columbia, Washington, the U.S. Justice Department said it found George Washington University Medical School unlawfully considered race in admissions decisions for 2024 and 25 classes. Allegedly, it favored Black and Hispanic applicants over similarly qualified white and Asian candidates. West Palm Beach, Florida. West Palm Beach leaders are making plans to tap deep into the brackish Floridan aquifer for more drinking water in an effort to diversify the city's water supply away from the surface water it relies on today. Atlanta, Georgia. An Atlanta woman has been sentenced to more than 16 years in federal prison for a fraud scheme that stole nearly $10 million from Amazon. Waheawa, Hawaii testing is underway on the solar-powered Hanu Hub wastewater treatment system, a compact off-grid technology designed to provide a more affordable alternative to cesspools and help address Hawaii's long-running wastewater pollution crisis. Jerome, Idaho, the city of Jerome and Lincoln County have abandoned plans or active flock license plate reader camera programs following community concerns over privacy, data security, and potential misuse of the technology. Springfield, Illinois. Illinois will expand protections for survivors of domestic violence and sexual assault under three newly signed laws that had addressed orders of protection, high-risk intimate partner violence assessments, and access to forensic medical exams. Carmel, Indiana. Officials believe a Carmel bridge that was washed out in historic flooding can be replaced by the end of 2027, sooner than initially estimated, and hope that it will cost under $10 million. Des Moines, Iowa. After 7 years of planning for a downtown pro-soccer stadium, the city of Des Moines says its negotiations with project developer Kraus Group over adjacent development that would help cover the project costs are over. Salina, Kansas. Just over 1 mile of water main lines in Salina is set to be replaced as soon as possible after a $2 million bid was accepted for Deal Enterprises to complete the project. The project is part of a larger multi-year endeavor by the city to replace 175 miles of cast iron lines. Louisville, Kentucky. Former NFL quarterback Colin Kaepernick has been named the Muhammad Ali Center's 2026 Humanitarian of the Year. Baton Rouge, Louisiana. In order to determine where young adults face the most obstacles and which state has the highest amount of at-risk youth, Wallet Hub analyzed states across factors like disconnected youth, labor force participation, and youth poverty rate. Louisiana ranks first for the most at-risk youth in Wallet Hub study, ranking second for education and employment, and 10th for health. Annapolis, Maryland. New Village Academy is a tuition-free public charter high school focused on internships and community-based learning, has opened inside Annapolis Mall in a renovated former Lord & Taylor space. Boston, Massachusetts. Massachusetts will provide $27.2 million in tax incentives to 18 climate tech companies. The funding was announced by the Healy Driscoll administration and will be distributed through the Massachusetts Clean Energy Center's Climate Tech Tax Incentives Program. Detroit, Michigan. One of the oldest and largest annual Muslim gatherings in the United States is coming to downtown Detroit for the first time in a dozen years, with more than 20,000 expected to attend the convention of the Islamic Society of North America over Labor Day weekend at Huntington Place. Minneapolis, Minnesota. Minneapolis Public Schools lost out on $4.1 million in state and federal special education aid during the 2025-26 school year due to a district accounting mistake, raising questions about the district's beleaguered finance office, which has been understaffed and working with outdated technology for years. Oxford, Mississippi. A new Princeton Review ranking highlights fewer than 400 colleges nationwide as the best in the nation. Just one Mississippi university made the cut. The Princeton Review listed the University of Mississippi in Oxford as one of the best U.S. colleges. Springville, Missouri. Missouri State University's College of Business will begin a leadership transition after Dean David Meinert announced plans to retire December 31st, concluding nearly 37 years of service at the university. Laurel, Montana, a Yellowstone County judge issued an injunction blocking the construction of a proposed Laurel Forensic Mental Health Center until further environmental review is completed. Custer County, Nebraska, state and local leaders joined a groundbreaking in Custer County for a first-of-its-kind facility that will turn cattle manure into renewable natural gas for energy markets. Reno, Nevada, nurses at St. Mary's Regional Medical Center will be joining a one-day strike held by fellow union members across three states over patient safety and fair contracts. Registered nurses at St. Mary's in Reno plan to go on strike September 3rd. Concord, New Hampshire. New Hampshire U.S. Rep. Chris Pappas' lead over scientist Karishma Mansour in the Democratic primary for U.S. Senate has narrowed. A new poll from the University of New Hampshire Survey Center revealed the poll found that if the September 8th election were held today, 47% of likely Democratic voters would vote for Pappas, while 34% would vote for Mansour. His lead of 13 points has nearly been cut in half from June. Camden County, New Jersey. Come mid-October, Amazon will begin drone deliveries in select parts of Camden and Gloucester counties. According to a map shared by the Mattoa Police Department, the proposed delivery area will include towns like Mullica Hill, Mantua Township, Deptford Township, and parts of Pennsylvania. Santa Teresa, New Mexico. The air quality permit proceedings for a controversial data center campus in Santa Teresa will be overseen by another independent hearing officer when the New Mexico Supreme Court lifts a stay. Albany, New York. According to Wallet Hub, New York is a pretty decent place to have a baby, as it ranked among the top 20 best states on the list. New York ranked number 16 out of 51. North Carolina, Hendersonville. Blue Ridge Health plans to build a new medical building in Hendersonville. The building is set to house the Hendersonville Family Medicine Residency Program, one in partnership with UNC Health Pardee and the Mountain Area Health Education Center. Bismarck, North Dakota, emerald ash borer, an invasive insect that kills ash trees, has been detected in Bismarck for the first time, prompting Burleigh County to be placed under a quarantine restricting the movement of ash wood and other regulated materials. Wayne County, Ohio, Inspiration Hills campus received a $40,000 grant from the Wayne County Community Foundation to help fund a new central education pavilion that will support expanded youth and education programming on the camp's 200-acre property. Oklahoma City, Oklahoma, the Tulsa music venue operator in talks with Oklahoma City to get $3 million to restore the iconic Gold Dome, is threatening to demolish a historic theater in Wichita after the city rejected his request to increase its capacity. Salem, Oregon City Council moved August 24th to punt a vote to a later date on creating the proposed North Waterfront Urban Renewal Area after expressing concerns and hearing public testimony. Doylestown, Pennsylvania, plans to build an inclusive marketplace and housing for adults with disability, and Doylestown Borough received its first green light in the approvals process. Providence, Rhode Island, the Rhode Island Foundation is awarding more than $5.4 million in grants to dozens of nonprofit organizations, saying the funds will help Rhode Islanders with crucial needs such as health care, housing, and job training. The funding marks the third round of grants the foundation has awarded under the five-year action plan. And that is all the time we have for today. I hope you have a great, great week. It's going to be hot, so stay cool. Thanks.
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0: silence for memorization and also debating, which are great qualities to be a successful lawyer. Every day for over 4 years at John Marshall Law School, Robinson relied on sighted volunteers for 6 hours a day to read his law books to him. He utilized volunteers from Blind Services, Inc., known today as Blind Service Chicago. Beyond one faded article in 1952 in the Chicago Daily News, most of Norman Robinson's life is lost to history. We was happy to rediscover this little bit to share with you. Happy Black History Month.
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4: Well, good day, Chicagoland. Happy September 1st. It's Tuesday, and yes, indeed, it is the first day of September, moving into my favorite season, which is fall. I don't know about you guys, but I'm done with all this heat and weather. Anyway, I am your reader, Kate. 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And during our time together, we're going to be reading from our very own Black Club Chicago. And we're going to do what we normally do on the first Tuesday of the month and the first day of the week. We're going to check in with all that's going on in our city, in the world of arts and culture. And that's always so much fun because it's one of my favorite topics anyway. So I hope you're going to enjoy it as well. And if you're a regular listener, thank you so much. And if we have any new listeners, welcome, welcome, welcome. Really happy to have you here and hope that you become part of our family. And just very, very quickly, our Black Club Chicago is an online publication, journalism publication. They report on a lot of stories that you don't get from the regular, you know, larger papers like the Sun-Times or the Tribune or the Daily Herald, but they just have some really, they cover all the many diverse neighborhoods in Chicago. You could send in tips, you can get involved. An annual subscription, listeners, is only about $79 a year, and you get something in your inbox every day. So let us start with, here's a fun story. I like starting on a positive note, especially when we're doing arts and culture. And this is from downtown. And the story comes to us from Charles Thrush. And the title, Chicagoans Set Malort Record for Most People to Down a Shot at the Same Time. So this is really going to be fun to start with. And I am looking at a really cool picture of a burlesque performer with, it's almost like a purple, almost rose color sequin dress. And it's very low cut. And this burlesque performer is named Hot Tawdry. And they are serving up a Moilester shot to an attendee of the Malort shot world record attempt at recess on August 30th. And by the way, Charles Thrush took this picture. There are so many people in this place, a lot of young people, and this Hot Tawdry, who has like a boa around their neck and lots of feathers on their head, adorning their head, lots of makeup. and they're giving a

0: shot to this woman, and she's got her mouth wide open, and the burlesque performer, Hot Tawdry, is serving it to this patron. So let's hear what took place on Sunday evening. West Loop. On Sunday, Malort fanatics across the country raised their glasses to make it into the history books as the largest group ever to down a shot of the infamous Chicago liqueur simultaneously. The record for the largest mass of people taking a shot of Malort at the same time was set at 7:50 p.m. Sunday at recess. That's at 838 West Kinsey Street. Where over, are you ready for this, listeners? Guess. Guess how many people were in attendance. 1,000 people bought tickets to take part of the in the event. Dozens of participating bars from California to Maryland also toasted to create the obscure record, vying for its first appearance in the Guinness Book of World Records. So there you go. We're going to make that. We've got so many entries into the Guinness World Book of World Records. This is a really fun one. There's a great little picture here. And I am looking at 1, 2, 3, 4, 5, 6, 7, like about 8 people, hands holding their little shots of the Malort up in the air. And I guess they're getting ready for that time to do the toast. And it says, Chicagoans break the Malort shot world record. We did it on August 30th, 2026. The official, ready for this, quote, bad decision for a good cause, end quote, event organized in collaboration with Everlay Entertainment and Jepson's Malort will donate $10 of every ticket sold to Ravenswood Community Services. Tickets were sold out on the day of the event, but a free live stream was sent to those who couldn't make it. Frankie Everlay, director of the entertainment group, said that he came up with the idea of the record-breaking event a year ago after getting together with a group of out-of-town colleagues. This is such a dream come true, he said. He goes on to say, a year ago, we had a festival with about 100 people from big towns around the Midwest who've never been to the big city. And so I was like, if you're coming to my town, you're going to try Malort, right? On the last night, we lined up about 100 shots, and it was amazing. And then a few of my friends who were in the room at the time were like, wouldn't it be fun to do, it's like set a world record? And it was crazier than we could have imagined. Doors open 5 p.m. Sunday with a line wrapped around the block as Chicagoans came dressed in their most extravagant Malort garb. Some wore elaborate hats in the shape of Malort bottles, others in shirts featuring the wormwood-flavored liqueur's logo. Chicagoan Lisa Golbeck wore a Malort t-shirt with Malort shade eyeliner. We came because we love Malort, she said. We're all from Chicago, so of course we had to be here, and it's for a good cause. I've read the Guinness Book of World Records since I was a kid, so it'll be really good to actually get featured. All right, now there's a really cool picture here of Blake Nagel, and Blake Nagel is the Malort man. He takes his signature shot, and this was on Sunday, August 30th, and he's taking a shot, and he does have a really, he's got like a little red cape on that there's a little thing on his back of his cape that says Malort man. and he's downing a shot. It looks like, they're going somewhere. This is outdoors. And then it says, Malort shots this way. This is so cool. Blake Nagel came dressed as Malort Man in a DIY costume his wife created for their Chicago handshake. And that's a local drink order of a shot of Malort, followed by an old style. I'm sorry, that's just funny. I remember the days when people used to take shots of liquor and then down an old style, follow it with the chaser. And they had a couple's costume in 2018. It was Halloween years ago in 2018. My wife and I went as a Chicago handshake, he said. She went as old style. I went as Malort. I just kind of kept it ever since that. And now if there's a Malort thing happening, I have to be there. Once inside the event, attendees were handed a Malort shooter with the message reading, "Save for the world record attempt," tied on. So I'm looking at a little picture of that. It's a little teeny tiny bottle, like one of those that you get on an airplane. And it just says Jepson's Malort Liqueur. And around it is indeed a little string tied that says "Save for the World Record Attempt." Oh my goodness, I would have loved to have been a part of this. Wouldn't you, listeners? We should have known that this was happening and all met there. All right, so back to the story here. Attendees were in for a series of surprises, including a burlesque show, a Wheel of Doom featuring various Malort-themed challenges, and guess who even showed up? Governor J.B. Pritzker stepping behind the bar to serve shots directly to Chicagoans. All right, here's a quote from Pritzker. Carl Sandburg said, "Chicago was a stormy, brawling, husky city of big shoulders. We are, and he said it, because we put our blood, sweat, and tears into fighting for others, fighting for the city of Chicago, and it's blood, sweat, and tears that make up Malort. So everybody should have a great time tonight for a truly great cause." Oh, I love this story. So I'm looking at a picture of Governor J.B. Pritzker, and he's so casual. You know, you usually see him in his suit. Right now, he's got on, in this little picture, a blue and white checkered shirt, short sleeve. He's holding a shot that he's going to be giving to someone, and he looks very serious. He looks very, very much like a governor on a mission. And I loved that he used that quote from Carl Sandburg. And then there's a picture underneath that's also, the first one is just him handing like a shot. The second one is he's got a big bottle of the Jepson's, Malort, and he's filling all the little shot glasses for people to partake. The drink has gained infamy among Chicagoans for its bitter aftertaste. One attendee called the drink's taste, I'm sorry, this is such a fun way to start, a mixture of vomit and sweat. I don't know about you listeners. Just a quick sidebar here. Have any of you had this drink? I have not. I mean, I know it's kind of like that Jägermeister. You know, that's another weird one that a lot of Chicagoans drink. But I've not had any of this. I really must, but I haven't. But now that I know it, somebody says it's a mixture of vomit and sweat. I don't know. I'm not too eager. All right, back to this adorable story. Comptroller and mayoral hopeful Susana Mendoza, who served Malort from a side stall on Recess's outdoor patio, said Malort's appeal is drawn from, quote, "the communal suffering that brings us together," end quote. Once Chicagoans downed their Malort shots, the crowd erupted into a cacophony of triumphant cheers and disgusted groans. But despite the shot's bitter taste, spirits remained high for the rest of the night. The, quote, largest mass of people taking a shot of Malort at the same time, end quote, would be a new record in the Guinness Book, according to the Guinness World Records website. All new records have to submit evidence for review by the records management team to be certified. All right, I've got a picture here that I'll describe to you. I'm seeing a lot of bottles of alcohol. I see Jameson. I see, there's several bottles of the Malort, and there's, it looks like a bottle of gin. And there are three people that are smiling as the bartender, who looks like a lovely young woman. She's got a huge tat on the back of her arm, because I'm only looking at the back of her. That is a big scorpion. So she's definitely got some tats going on here. Scary one for me, anyway, to look at. But let me go back to the people that are just smiling brightly. And this Illinois comptroller who's running for mayor, Susana Mendoza, she is there, and she's got there's two people surrounding her or next to her. She's in the middle, and it says, "She from Chicago." I like that T-shirt. I want that T-shirt. And then next to her are two people, and maybe they're serving. Wait a minute. I think they're serving, and the girl with the tattoo is taking a shot. Because they look like they're behind the bar. They are. And then the two people next to them, really young, gorgeous people, a man and a woman, they each have on a Malort T-shirt. I want one of those T-shirts, too. All right. Then I'm looking at a bunch of people, and it's an aerial shot. Nice job, Charles Thrush, who wrote this article. Nice job with these pictures. Anyway, it's a kind of an aerial picture, and you could see people downing their shots at the same time. Ooh, and then this final picture is an aerialist performer and serves up, ready for this, an upside down shot of Malort. So if you can imagine, I don't know how they're doing it. Are they on top of something? Legs spread very, very far apart. This person has a fabulous muscular body, long red hair going down. And they are serving up a shot of our very own Malort. So I'm so anxious to see, listeners, if we're gonna, how can we not win this, right? I mean, how can we not win this, especially when people were participating in other cities and whatnot? I can't wait to follow up on that story. So what a fun story to start with. And here is our next story that's coming in, or I should say that's in, that's another fun one. And this is from, let's see who wrote this one, Charlie, I don't know this name, Charlie Kolatsiage. And this is, aquarium smokers are a Chicago barbecue mystery. Dun, dun, dun. Okay, so we're going to have some more fun with this story. And it is a arts and culture story, but it's also from their little Block Club Eats. They have a Block Club Eats, but it's still considered under the arts and culture. Plus, it's a fun story, and we're going to learn something about this aquarium smokers. I'm looking at a picture here of a gentleman, and I'm seeing him from the back, and he has kind of a lime color shirt that almost looks like an aquarium of fish. It's bright colored, lots of different designs on it. and he is shoveling something into charcoal. Okay, let me just read what he's doing. I see a great big aquarium-like fixture, and I guess this is where they're doing the smoking. Imagine him standing, and he has a big shovel, and he's in a big kitchen, and it says, Joe Perry shovels charcoal into the aquarium smoker at Lem's Barbecue, 311 East 75th Street in Greater Grand Crossing. And this picture was from August 12th. Oh, and it's a Colin Boyle picture. And you know, if you're a regular listener, how much I love to describe Colin Boyle pictures. I got to tell you, that other guy was pretty good too with that last story. All right, here we go. We're going to learn something about the aquarium smoker. You guys probably already know about it. I don't. But we're going to find out. Robert L. Adams starts his day at Honey One BBQ by tossing big oak logs in the restaurant's smoker at 6 a.m., building up a small blaze before throwing down hot links and rib tips on the rack, 15 to 20 at a time. They need to cook low and slow until they're teeming with smoke. That's basically what I like, is cooking it slow, not rushing it, not burning it, and making it hard and stuff, Adams said. For the last 23 years, Adams has cooked on aquarium smokers like the one at Honey One BBQ, 746 East 43rd Street in Bronzeville. While traditional smokers have metal sides, aquarium smokers have doors made from tempered glass that let chefs peer in at the meat as it bathes in fragrant smoke. The contraptions are unique to Chicago's barbecue tradition, populating nearly every classic barbecue restaurant across the South and West sides. Legend has it that they were invented after the Great Chicago Fire to prevent a repeat disaster. Okay, so I got to just do a quick sidebar here. This is so interesting. First of all, I never even knew about aquarium smokers. And again, it's another real Chicago thing, which you gotta love. And it's got this great legend, and might be true about it was invented after the Great Chicago Fire. And let's go on with the story. It says here, though, their real origin, though, may not be so grandiose. So let me describe one more picture here. And this is Robert L. Adams, the guy that we just talked about. He's tending to the aquarium smoker at Honey One BBQ in Bronzeville. I want to go here. And of course, we're always together right at the dinner time hour. So I'm always starving and reading these stories. This looks so delicious. He's got a bunch of links in here, bunch of barbecue, and he's got one of those thong type things that he's flipping them over, I guess. All right, now there's a headline here. Ready for this? I love this. Like displaying jewelry in a jewelry store. Theories for how the pits came about are legend, but concrete facts are scant. Chicago's barbecue scene started during the Great Migration as Black Americans left the Jim Crow South for better opportunities in the North. Rib tips, like the ones popular at Honey One BBQ, were historically discarded during the butcher process, making them affordable for Black Americans who were coming north, said Michael Giebert, author of The Chicago Way, an oral history of Chicago dining. Giebert interviewed many names in Chicago's barbecue for his 2012 documentary about the city's barbecue scene. One theory for the aquarium pit's origins goes like this. When barbecues were first fired up on Chicago's south and west sides, they were often done in brick pits sunk into the ground, just like down south. Around the 1950s, the city's health department caught on to these brick pits, claiming they were unsanitary and dangerous. I don't think they're dirty because I think if something sits in a fire for 12 hours a day, it's pretty damn sterile, said Giebert. The health department wanted something that could be taken apart and cleaned. Enter the glass pit with its removable windows and sides that could be removed and scrubbed. What gives the illusion of cleanliness more than glass and shining stainless steel? Some of this origin story is just speculation, admitted Giebert. He says, there comes a point where there's just no documentation for it. By all accounts, the first Chicago company to start making barbecue pits was Avenue Metal, 1641 West Ogden Avenue, on the near west side. Opened in the 1950s by Basil Brunetti and now run by his son Jim Brunetti, the business evolved from a chop shop to a place that makes everything from Giordano's kitchen supplies to steel boxes for shipping coffins overseas. So, does Jim Brunetti remember why his father started making pits with glass sides? No, I never really asked him, he said. The pits were a fill-in part of the business. If we did half a dozen pits a year, we did a lot, Jim Brunetti said. Avenue Metal has made aquarium pits for just about every barbecue restaurant in Chicago, said Brunetti, from Lem's Barbecue in Greater Grand Crossing to the original Leon's Barbecue in Avalon Park and the now closed Barbara Ann's in Grand Crossing. There is a picture here that's really cool. It's Leon's Barbecue Rolling Aquarium Smoker made by Avenue Metal. If you can imagine, it almost looks, I mean, you know, they said that they do coffins too. I mean, it almost looks like a great big coffin on the bottom that has doors in it. And then on top is the glass where you can see like it could be an aquarium, but now I know it's a smoker aquarium, something I never knew about until this very moment. And it's a very cool looking, and it's on wheels. So I guess you could just roll it around and make your barbecue in there. I love this story. Okay, so anyway, back to the story. Avenue Metal has made aquarium pits. Oh, I did say that for all these restaurants. In 1981, Brunetti's father made a custom aquarium pit for Leon Finney Sr., owner of Leon's, one of the restaurants that helped define Chicago's barbecue culture. This was an aquarium pit, that's the one I just described, on wheels that he could take to the then burgeoning Chicago Fest at Navy Pier, a rolling advertisement for Finney's business. This design lends credit to a second theory for the origins of aquarium smokers. Their glass walls created a barbecue display case for customers. Like displaying jewelry in a jewelry store, said Giebert. Adams at Honey One BBQ knows the power of this marketing tactic. He's always kept his smoker near the front of the store, he said, so that when customers glance past the ordering window, they can see the goods on display. You see, as soon as they come up to the cash register, they can look right at it. You definitely want to let them see that, said Adams. Otherwise, they think you might be boiling food or something in the back. So I'm looking at a picture here of, it says London. I guess that's maybe the name of this gentleman. Oh, same guy that had on that cool shirt that I described earlier. Almost looks like an aquarium shirt. And he's got on a cap. He's a middle-aged black man. And he's got those thongs again. And he is holding the most beautiful piece of meat that I wanna eat so badly right now. It is gorgeous. It is like jewelry in a showcase. It says, London tosses a smoked rib at Lem's Barbecue. And this one is at 311 East 75th Street in Greater Grand Crossing. All right, and here's a headline. They're an endangered species. At Lem's Barbecue, 311 East 75th Street, Joe Perry has been behind the aquarium smoker for over 30 years. I love aquarium pits, said Perry. The smoke all comes together at once. In a traditional smoker, the wood needs to be rotated and cooking can take hours, said Perry. Aquariums instead circulate air through a vent that blows the smoke through a long chimney out of the roof of the restaurant. He says it tenderizes the meat and evenly cooks it. That's the best thing about an aquarium. Lem's is just about the only barbecue place that consistently wears out their aquarium pits, said Jim Bernetti. Every few years, the lining on the bottom of the pit burns out from use and needs to be replaced. Brunetti estimates that he's made 8 to 10 pits for Lem's over the years, or about one every 8 to 9 years. Well, that's pretty good, isn't it? Pretty good value for your money. I'm looking at some really cool pictures here. And Colin Boyle. And this, I can see the bottom of the pit. And, you know, you could see the stainless steel. It's beautiful. I love making fires. And this almost looks like a beautiful fire that you could make, like, sometimes in your backyard. You know, if you have one of those fire pits, you could see all the coals burning, bright red embers. I see lots of fire. I see that shovel, you know, getting more coal into it. And then the picture underneath that one, oh, is all. That guy is now, London is chopping rib tips at Lem's Barbecue. Again, this is 311 East 75th Street. I want to go here. I love barbecue. This looks absolutely fantastic. So he's cutting. He's got the big meat cleaver, and it's on like a nice cutting board, and there's all this delicious barbecued smoked from the aquarium smokers. Oh, this looks like such a wonderful meal. I want to go here. All right, again, back to the story. Since his father's days of making pits, the red tape around opening a restaurant has only become more complicated, making it more expensive for smaller restaurants to get off the ground, said Jim Bernetti. Beyond the expenses of opening a traditional restaurant, a 4x8 foot steel pit, one of the most common pit sizes, guess how much it costs, listeners, will run about $12,000. And the list of barbecue joints with aquarium smokers that have closed in recent years is much longer than the list that remains open. Many restaurants that helped define Chicago's barbecue scene have shuttered, such as, the original Leon's on 79th Street and Barbara Ann's on South Cottage Grove. I think they're an endangered species, said Giebert. I think the city health inspectors are not fond of them, and so, you know, when I think about it, it would be very hard to open a new place with an aquarium smoker. One reason for the restaurant's closures is a lack of willingness in the next generation to get into the barbecue game, said Giebert. It takes special training to man a barbecue pit, and not everyone is excited by the work of running a restaurant. There is the whole crew here. I guess this must be their shirts, because I'm looking at five people. And I see Jamon, Joe, Carmen, Lemons, London, and Kenneth pose for a portrait at Lem's Barbecue. And again, that's at 311 East 75th Street. Carmen Lemons, okay, she's the owner. Yay! I mean, that's so cool. She's right up front, and she's the owner. Said the business is working on a succession plan, and at Honey One BBQ, Adams is wrestling with questions of legacy. His adult grandson has been working at the restaurant since he was 7, but he's not interested in taking it over, said Adams. Business has also been suffering lately, he said, something he blames on the current state of the economy. Some of the old-timers are closing, and some of them are handing it down to the kids, and they work. And some of them do good, and some of them go out of business, said Adams. It's not easy. But for the time being, Adams is happy working with the aquarium pit he spent 23 years cooking behind. I love what I'm doing. Totally love what I'm doing, he said. If I didn't, I would quit. And here he is, this lovely man, really gorgeous smile, beautiful black man who is, you know, kind of behind wherever it is I'm going to go over and get my, he's at the counter at the Honey One BBQ. Both of these places look fantastic. And then underneath, one final thing to make me even hungrier is the hot links and rib tip combo at Honey One BBQ. So I think we all need to really go out and support Honey One BBQ and also the Lem's Barbecue, BBQ. Barbie. Okay, so Lem's, who's owned by Carmen Lemons, is Lem's Barbecue. And they look, that food looks fantastic. And so does Robert L. Adams, who's been serving up barbecue for over 23 years. What a great story that was. Aren't you just so proud to be a Chicagoan, listeners? I got to tell you, I am. And I also want to remind you, we're a little bit more than halfway through our time together, that you are listening to Chris Radio, your information station. And I love to punch that word and the fact that this is your station, listener. Everything we do is all about you and for you. And that's why if you have any feedback, we would love it. We'd welcome any suggestions and questions that you have about our programming. And hey, maybe there's some other topics you'd like us to cover. Let us know. You know what? Your wish is our command. We will make it happen. Or if you just like what we're doing and you just want to check in and let us know that you're out there, you can give us a call at 312-447-3439. Again, that's 312-447-3439. You can also find our full program schedule and listen to any previous podcast at www.chicagolighthouse.org/radio. And as always, thank you so much for listening. All right, so let's move back and see what else we've got going on in the world of arts and culture from our amazing city. And let's check out another really cool and fun story. And it's another downtown story. And are you ready for this? I love all the stuff that goes on here. Listen to this. At Chicago's Tall Ball, the vertically gifted get a rare chance to see eye to eye. Oh, this is great. I can't wait to read this one. This comes to us. This is a new journalist for me. Her name is Grace Asiegbu. Grace Essiegbu. And this is the first story I've read from her. And I am loving this picture that it looks like it could be a Colin Boyle picture, but it's not. It's a picture from Octavio Jones. And I am looking at three absolutely gorgeous, and I'm talking gorgeous women. Two black women are on each side of a beautiful, looks like a Hispanic woman in the middle. And the one on my left that I'm looking at is a beautiful black woman with beautiful head of hair and a gorgeous red, tight, a kind of dress that is clinging and really shows her cleavage, and she's holding a glass of champagne. The girl in the middle is kind of like going, "Oh, God, you look fabulous." That's what I think she might be saying. And she's looking at this beautiful woman in red. And then the next beautiful woman, that the one in the middle is gorgeous in a black dress. And then the next gorgeous woman is in another black woman with sleek black hair up, kind of up, you know, in an upward movement in the back of her head. And she has on a gorgeous royal blue dress. And they're all formal dresses. So it says underneath here, Demi DeVoe left, that's the one in the red, Kate Kalil, she's in the middle, and Adabizi Hamzat, that's the one in the blue, share a laugh during the second annual Tall Ball, where attendees dressed up, met new people, and connected with others who share the experience of being tall. And this took place downtown at the Warwick, easy for me to say, Ellerton Hotel, the old Ellerton Hotel. I didn't know it was called the Warwick Ellerton Hotel, from Saturday night. The second annual Tall Ball, billed as a gathering of all sizes, but clearly aimed at individuals of more than average height, convened hundreds of tall men and women Saturday on the 23rd floor of the Warwick Ellerton Hotel. For 24-year-old Delaney Finn, it was her first time in a space where she wasn't the tallest woman in the room, a rarity for her 6'3" frame. As women, we try to make ourselves smaller to begin with, and so especially when you're taller, it's easy to kind of make yourself feel small. So it's nice to be able to just like live the full height and really just embrace it and be around a lot of people who aren't embracing it. All right, you know, that first picture was all these three gorgeous women, and now I'm looking at three very good-looking men. And three of them, and there's one in the middle, and the guy in the middle, very attractive black man with a crown on. I don't know why he's got a crown on, but he does. Got a lot of tats on him. And then I see two guys. One, the guy on his right, has his arm up, and they're cheering him on. I don't know, maybe they just crowned him or something. And the other guy's got a red baseball cap on, and it says underneath, Tyler Bergantino Center. Oh, he's crowned king of the tall ball. Oh, so see? I thought it was like a Burger King crown. But no, this is a tall ball crowning. And this is the second annual Tall Ball Saturday. Again, that's the top picture. And then the picture underneath are all these gorgeous women. I'm looking at 6 of them. They're all simply beautiful. I want to say all these people look like they're in their late 20s, you know, to late 30s that I'm seeing in the pictures anyway. And then underneath this, where all the beautiful women are, all different, you know, ethnicities. They're just beautiful. Members of the tall community mingle and dance during the annual second tall ball on Saturday. Finn has spent her whole life navigating a world that's built for shorter people, especially shorter women, she said. Growing up, trying to go shopping with friends, I really couldn't because, like, everybody would have 20 things that they'd be able to come home with, and I'd come home with maybe two. Or I wouldn't even find anything at all, she said. Especially as women. No matter who you are, it's difficult socially. It's not always acceptable. The second annual Tall Ball was Finn's first foray into a community for the vertically inclined, thanks to her 6'1" boyfriend sending her the party's Instagram promotion and pushing for them to go. She described the evening as, quote, energetic, passionate, and exciting, end quote, and credits her partner for accepting her height as normal even before she did. The whole time we've been dating, he's been nothing but encouraging of live your height, full height, be yourself, Finn said. Created by Tyler Bergantino, isn't he the one that won? Wait a minute, hang on, I want to go back here and see. I think he's the one that won. Oh yeah, so he started it and he won. So let's find out here. Created by Tyler Bergantino in 2025, the Tall Tour is a nationwide community of tall and extra tall people that convenes in major cities like Chicago, Los Angeles, and Dallas every summer. The next stop is New York City, September 12th. Atop the Allerton Hotel, people flowed in and out in their extended evening gowns and slacks with 25-inch inseams. I'm not sorry, not 25, 45-inch inseams to meet on the dance floor and sweat the night away. It was crowded, but partygoers seemed more conscious than their shorter counterparts of the people around them, careful not to let loose too much, lest they unknowingly hit someone. Even the ball's DJ, Chicago's own DJ B-Real, stands at 6'9". All right, now I'm looking at, now we're looking at a guy picture again. A lot of beautiful, young, tall people. And people are taking pictures. I wonder if this is, it says Tall Ball founder Tyler Bergantino Center announces Tavarius Vinson. Okay, you know what? They made a mistake. Remember that I told you about that really attractive black man? They're showing that this is him as the guy is being crowned, but that is not, they got the name wrong on that, because Tyler looks like he is a white guy, Italian white guy, and it says here that underneath that picture where I'm looking at all these attractive men, it says Tall Ball founder, this is Tyler Bergantino. He's announcing, okay, so the other guy that was crowned, the one I described earlier, his name was Tavarius Vinson, and he's the king of the Tall Ball during the second annual Tall Ball, which was held on Saturday. At 6'10", Nancy Mulkey, 28, is the reigning tall queen from the Tall Tour's Dallas stop. Mulkey came with her best friend, 24-year-old Eve McGill, to Saturday night's event, and the two echoed similar sentiments to Finn as feeling like outliers until they meet each other. Nancy's actually the first woman I ever met who was taller than me, McGill, who is 6'7", said. We've just been thick as thieves since, and we navigate the world together. The Tall Tour wasn't Mulkey's first time meeting women of her stature. As a cast member of TLC's My Giant Life at 15, Mulkey met older women her height and taller a glimpse into what her future could look like. I think that was a really good intro into the tall community, Mulkey said. Mulkey crowned Miguel the Ball's tall queen following her own win in Dallas earlier this summer. Elsewhere on the dance floor, Jalen Johnson, 28, and standing 6'8", came to the tall ball alone and found something he doesn't get often, to feel normal. No one is feeling intimidated in any way or feels belittled just by my presence, he said. It's just a normal time. There is a fabulous picture here, again, by Octavia Jones. The whole group, I'm looking at about maybe 15 to 20 people, and they are all, like, I mean, these people are gorgeous. They're all tall, and they're all gorgeous, and they're all very, very diverse group. And I love it. Underneath it says here, members of the tall community mingle while awaiting for the crowning of king and queen during that second annual ball. And says here, Johnson grinned as he explained, yes, he does play basketball and moonlights as a content creator, showing the internet that despite his power forward size, he has skills of a point guard who is typically a position played by smaller people. Everyone gets asked, do they play basketball? And I was trying to show the people that big guys can do guard work too. So there's an actual Instagram here. Wow, this thing is nationwide. It's from Tyler Bergantino, who started it. What a great idea. And it's just a black and white. It's a black and white thing, or like a poster on Instagram that says Tall Tour Orlando. That was the world's tallest dance party. That was 8'8". Los Angeles, Tollywood Nights. They did that on 8/21 and 8/22. And then Chicago's Tall Ball was just held Saturday. And New York is coming up on 9/12. Christine Alexis, 33, came to the ball solo as well. Within minutes of her arrival, she said a group of women took her in and she felt love automatically. The vibe is good. The people are nice, she said, standing at 6'3", and just to see people eye to eye for once. Well, that is so interesting. Who knew? Did you all know there was a tall ball? Always learning things about all the cool stuff that's going on, you know, and I'm particularly loving all these stories today. They're all so fascinating. I hope you're finding them interesting as well. And we've got another really interesting story here, and I'm very proud of this story because this is actually right up in my neighborhood where this is happening, where this mural is taking place. And, of course, we lost icon last week with Dolly Parton, and this says, Chicago will always love Dolly Parton. And this story comes to us from Gwen Einet, Charlie Koladzic, and Madison Savetra. And here is that mural up in my neighborhood in Edgewater. Mourners leave flowers and candles at the Dolly Parton mural. So if you're interested on, you know, in attending this and maybe leaving some flowers, they've got a great memorial right at 5700 North Broadway in Edgewater. Fans and admirers in Chicago and across the globe are mourning the loss of country music icon Dolly Parton, who died Tuesday in Nashville. She was 80. Known for her curves, massive blonde wigs, and skin-tight outfits that served her self-deprecating wit, she was among the most beloved personalities in music and beyond, the rare celebrity whose appeal transcended generations, geography, and politics. She wrote hundreds of songs, including such favorites as Jolene, Coat of Many Colors, I Will Always Love You, which totaled more than 100 million worldwide sales and more than 1 billion online streams. Parton was a generous philanthropist and successful businesswoman whose projects included a theme park in the Smoky Mountain foothills near her birthplace. Dolly also opened doors for generations of singers, songwriters, musicians, and dreamers from every walk of life. Brian Seaver, who is her nephew, wrote, he goes on to say, "By her example, we believe that anything was possible. She never saw a door she couldn't open, and the door she opened made and changed history." Chicago-based music legend John Langford, member of the Mekons, the Waco Brothers, and Pine Valley Cosmonauts, told Block Club, "Parton was a titan of not only country music, but the recording industry as a whole. She was the best singer, she was the best songwriter, and she was totally in her career, in control of her career all the way through. And that's really impressive, especially for a woman in country music. She wrote her own songs. Her voice is absolutely one of the greatest voices ever. She's incredibly beautiful, and she's always been on the side of righteous issues. I think she's a fantastic American." In a video posted on social media, Governor J.B. Pritzker praised Parton's successful career, not just as a singer and actress, but also an advocate for children. Throughout her Dollywood Foundation, Parton launched the Imagination Library, which gives free books to young kids to foster a lifelong love of reading. The library program operates in Illinois. Parton was also known as a staunch advocate for LGBTQ rights. Sidetrack at 3349 North Halstead will host a Dolly Parton tribute hour featuring Parton's discography from from 3 to 4 and 9 p.m. 9 to 10 p.m. Let me say that again. From 3 to 4 p.m. and also 9 to 10 p.m. Next Sunday. The bar also held a Parton tribute trivia event at 9 p.m. on Tuesday. That was last week. "I'm feeling devastated," Sidetrack General Manager Brad Bailoff said. And the story goes on and says that Roscoe's, 3356 North Halstead, in North Halstead, hosted a Dolly Parton Power Hour Tuesday night. So there's all these places that are, you know, are just talking about and doing tributes to Dolly Parton. At Carol's Pub, 4559 North Clark. And then, of course, there's that fabulous mural at the 5500 block of North Broadway. And there are some upcoming events. Toast Dolly at Big Star, and that's going to happen in Wicker Park all week. And then there's Friends of Dolly gathering at Cell Block. That's going to happen Wednesday from 6 to 9. Then there's the Hideout celebrates Dolly Parton. There's all these events coming up, and we're getting close to running out of time. So I would recommend you go to Block Club Chicago and check out this whole story with all these great events happening in Block Club Chicago. Just go to blockclubchicago.org. Well, that's all the time we have. Boy, there were some fun stories today. Hope you enjoyed them as much as I did. I'm your reader, Kate. 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And would you do me a favor? Go out and make it a Chicago kind of day. That means it's going to be fabulous. Thanks for listening. Be back with you next week.
1: Gary O'Donoghue is a British journalist. His remarkable career spans reporting for the BBC News across Africa, Asia, Europe, and the United States. Notably, he's one of the most prominent blind correspondents in British media. O'Donoghue faced partial sight loss from birth, eventually becoming completely blind at the age of 8. O'Donoghue attended Worcester College for the Blind, and later studied philosophy and modern language at Christ Church, Oxford University. He began his journey at the BBC as a junior reporter on BBC Radio.

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4: Hello, I'm Fan. 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During this hour, I'll be reading news and commentaries from the New York Times. We begin with our first article.
5: Musical manuscripts are intimate and transporting. See why. This article is by Joshua Barone. Franz Welser Most was having coffee at Café Imperial in Vienna when he was given a musical score under the table. He was with the media mogul Herbert G. Kloiber, who nudged a black briefcase toward him with his foot. Kloiber didn't say what was inside. He just told Welser Most, the music director of the Cleveland Orchestra and a conducting eminence in Austria, to hold on to it for a few days. The conductor had an idea what was inside the briefcase, but he waited until he got back to his apartment to open it up. He unlatched the lid and saw the autograph manuscript of Mahler's Resurrection Symphony, a cornerstone of the orchestral repertoire. It was, he said in a recent interview, a really sacred moment. Why? Scores are more available than ever. In multiple published editions, online in public domain collections, in libraries and elsewhere. But a manuscript, music written in a composer's hand, has the almost magical power to make even the most distant giants feel near and alive. You can learn about the personalities of, say, Beethoven or Brahms through their penmanship. You can track their doubts and changes of heart. You can argue with yourself and others about what was meant by something as small as a dot. When Welser Most read the manuscript, he was struck by the handwriting. And there's a lot of it. Mahler's score directions are famously verbose. Most of the Resurrection was composed at Mahler's lakeside retreat in Upper Austria between his seasons of conducting at what is now the Vienna State Opera, and Welser Most believes that backdrop shows in the manuscript. We know how neurotic Mahler was, and contemporaries described him as this nervous little man, Welser Most said. But maybe because he did this on vacation, basically he was more relaxed. So his handwriting is actually very calm and clear. The manuscript was long held at a museum in the Netherlands. Alma Mahler, the composer's widow, had given the score to the Dutch conductor Willem Mengelberg. Later, it was purchased by Gilbert Kaplan, a businessman and Mahler fanatic. And when he died, Sotheby's sold it in 2016 for a record-breaking $5.6 million. The buyer was Kloiber, who maintained public anonymity while privately telling Welser Most about his precious purchase. As a treat, he lent his friend the score at Café Imperial. Later, in 2019, Kloiber attended a dinner to celebrate the Cleveland Orchestra Youth Orchestra's performance in Austria and made a surprise announcement. He wanted to donate it to the Cleveland Orchestra. Welser Most was in tears when he heard the news that night. Kloiber gave him the score in a plastic bag, which Welser Most brought back to the United States in a backpack. He had a plan for security, to say it was an old book, nothing interesting. To protect the manuscript as much as possible, the orchestra arranged to have it kept at the Cleveland Museum of Art.

0: Recently, it was brought across the street to Severance Music Center, the ensemble's home, where Wilson Moss laid it out on a large table and flipped through its pages during an interview. "It makes you feel so much closer to the composer when you actually see. That's a piece of paper he wrote something on, and with his handwriting," Wilson Moss said. "That is a really special feeling." The manuscript, with detailed scoring and occasional corrections in blue, may inspire new angles of interpretation or help musicians better understand Mahler's intentions in specific moments. Wilson Moss shared three pages that he found particularly fascinating. Here they are. An uncomfortable bowing. The second movement of the Resurrection opens with the strings playing a landler, a kind of rustic dance. It sways slightly because entire measures are slurred, with the notes connected by a single bow stroke. Wilson Moss, who grew up studying violin, remembered that when he performed this movement, a concertmaster told him the opening phrase would be much more comfortable with two notes slurred in one bow stroke, followed by another bow stroke with three pizzicato notes, slurred but gently separated. In the score, though, Mahler puts the slur of the first two notes inside a broader slur of all five notes. That doesn't feel natural for string players. "But you have to imagine," Wilson Moss said, "that as a composer whose idea of instruments was formed by being one of the greatest conductors of his day, Mahler knew exactly what he was doing. It's a little uncomfortable, but at the same time, it gives you a different swing if you do it all in one bow," Wilson Moss said. "The Landler melody," he added, "becomes less earthbound and more floating, sort of airy." On this page of the score, Mahler corrects himself in a couple of spots, lowering an E-flat by an octave in the cellos and changing a dynamic to make it quieter. Because of this, Wilson Moss said, "You can feel even more confident in the violin bowings. The handwriting tells me he had a very clear plan." A mysterious blue line. Mahler is less clear in the third movement. On its last page, before the last measure, he draws a blue line down all the orchestra parts and writes the word coda at the top, underlined twice. Was there supposed to be more music before the ending? Wilson Moss has no idea. "That's an enigma for me," he said. The movement closes with a gloomy gong sound of a 10-10. "That is used by a lot of composers as a symbol for death," he said. "Sort of the final sound. So the way it ends, the music sort of disintegrates into nothing. But did he think he should write something else after that?" It could be that Mahler considered writing a coda, but abandoned the idea and forgot to cross out the note. Maybe the coda would have been just a reprise of the ending, but he didn't add repeat signs to indicate which measures to include. Wilson Moss said with a shrug, "That's something we cannot ask him anymore. Certain enigmas," he added, "are meant to be enigmas." Asking the impossible, pianissimo. The fourth movement is a song, Ehrlich or Primeval Light. An alto soloist who has been waiting on stage for the symphony's first 45 minutes enters alone with the word O. It is meant to be sung very softly. Mahler marks it as pianissimo, an impossible extreme of quiet. "Was that practical?" Wilson Moss said. "It's an idea, let's say." Universal's published edition has the vocal line marked with a more realistic piano. But Wilson Moss believes this moment, which emerges from the dying resonance of the 10-10 in the third movement, was informed by Mahler's experience as director of the Vienna State Opera. In his first season, he conducted 41 different operas, he said. So beyond his knowledge of repertoire, he actually knew what singers could do. Wilson most pointed at the direction, choromassic or chorale-like in the score. The way I look at it, he said, this shouldn't just be very soft, but should actually sound like an idea, not realistic. Mahler gives enough clues, he said, for how to think about the beginning of Ehrlich in context of everything that comes before and after it. This is a composer who made practical changes to his scores, depending on the acoustics of a hall or the speed of a performance. But through it all, Wilson Most said, he was clearly a perfectionist. Our next article is A Mutation Give Humans the Gift of Speech. These mice have it too. This article is by Annie Roth. In the balmy cloud forests of Central America, the operatic calls of Austin's singing mouse, a small, short-tailed rodent famous for its courteous communication, can often be heard echoing through the trees. These minuscule mice, each of which weighs less than a light bulb, sing unique, chirp-filled songs to one another that can last as long as 16 seconds. Both sonic and ultrasonic sounds flow from the mouse's mouth, creating a sound reminiscent of the buzzing of a cicada. What's more, the mice never interrupt each other. They hold their tiny tongues until their conversational partner is done singing. Scientists have long wondered what enables these mice to have such uncannily complex conversations without the help of human brains. But as it turns out, our brains may not be so different. In a new study published Wednesday in the journal Nature, researchers found that a simple expansion of existing neural pathways allowed these mice to broaden their vocal repertoire, the same mutation believed to have paved the way for the development of human language. By studying the brains of Austin's singing mice and their non-singing, but closely related lab mouse cousins, researchers at the Cold Spring Harbor Laboratory on Long Island were able to determine what evolutionary changes in the brain had given rise to the singing mouse's cordial and symphonic songs. Now, scientists are wondering if the same method can be used to figure out the neurological basis for other animal behaviors. This is relevant far beyond the singing mice, said Mirjam Nordchild, a behavioral ecologist who studies bioacoustics at the Museum of Natural History Berlin. Dr. Nordchild, who was not involved with the study, said it could inform work on vocal turn-taking, vocal learning, and vocal flexibility in other mammals, including bats, primates, and humans. In 2019, Akra Banerjee, a biologist at Cold Spring Harbor Laboratory, and his colleagues discovered that the back-and-forth serenades of Austin singing mice sound strikingly similar to our conversations, but at the time he couldn't make sense of it. Dr. Banerjee had examined the brains of Austin's singing mice and non-singing lab mice, and they seemed more or less identical. Scientists once believed that complex behaviors such as tool use and peer-to-peer communication required specialized neural circuitry. But when Dr. Banerjee went looking for such dedicated neural hardware in Austin's singing mice, he didn't find any. It didn't seem like things were that different, Dr. Banerjee recalls. This prompted Dr. Banerjee and colleagues to set out in search of what gave these singing mice their vocal prowess. In their effort to find out, the researchers used a technique called multiplexed analysis of projections by sequencing, or MAPSEC. This method allows scientists to map thousands of individual neurons by infecting them with a virus that delivers unique RNA barcodes into each cell. When scientists genetically sequence tissue from across the brain, the barcodes reveal a detailed map of where each neuron connects throughout the brain. When the researchers used a MAPSEC on the brains of dozens of mice from both species, the differences became clear. The singing mice had approximately 3 times the number of neurons sending signals from the motor cortex to 2 specific downstream regions of the brain. While that may sound like a stark difference, the scientists say it's more akin to a relatively subtle change in brain wiring, said Anthony Zadar, a neuroscientist at Cold Spring Harbor Laboratory and co-author of the study. According to Dr. Zador, the fact that such subtle neural changes can result in the development of a whole new vocal behavior raises interesting questions about how much rewiring was involved in the evolution of human language. In addition to challenging our understanding of the evolution of our most novel behavior, the findings of this study may help scientists learn more about the neurological basis for many animal behaviors. This work hits on an important unanswered question in neuroscience: what gives some animals exceptional abilities that others don't have, said David Schneider, a professor of neuroscience at New York University who was not involved with the study. Before this study, scientists had never used a MAPSEC to compare the brains of 2 closely related species with remarkably different behavior. Experts say their success in doing so has opened up a world of scientific possibilities. This study gives us a roadmap for how to think about and quantitatively test ideas about the evolution of brain structure, said Stephen Phelps, a professor of integrative biology at the University of Texas, Austin, who was not involved with the study. As the study came to a close, Dr. Banerjee said he couldn't get a quote from Charles Darwin's 1871 book, The Descent of Man, out of his head. The difference in mind between men and the higher animals, great as it is, certainly is one of degree and not of kind. There's increasing evidence that there may be some profound truth to this idea, Dr. Banerjee said. As his study has demonstrated, even tiny changes in the brain can have profound impacts on behavior. When you keep that in mind, he said, suddenly the development of things like language in humans doesn't seem that mysterious. Our next article is, these animals were righties long before hands even evolved. This article is by Jack Tamasia. Are you right-handed? Roughly 90% of people are. But apparently, the prevalence of righties is nothing even close to new. A batch of fossils from South Australia reveals that righties have had the upper hand for more than 500 million years. A team of researchers recently analyzed the fossils of Sprigina, an organism smaller than a thumb that resembled a leech. The scientists were surprised to find that many of these fossils were bent, providing evidence that Sprigina consistently favored turning to the right as it maneuvered along the seafloor. In a paper published on Thursday in the journal Scientific Reports, the scientists proposed that Sprigina presents the earliest evidence of behavioral handedness in animals despite lacking anything resembling a limb. The findings reveal that handedness is an ancient feature among complex life. As soon as you get something that has a left and a right side, like Sprigina does, you start to see evidence of it preferring one side over the other, said Scott D. Evans, a paleontologist at the American Museum of Natural History and the lead author of the paper. Handedness is practically everywhere. D. DNA's double helix twists to the right while the spin of particles like electrons determine whether they are right-handed or left-handed. Humans and other animals like mice and tree frogs exhibit behavioral handedness, or the preference to use one body side or appendage over the other. Many types of plants do too. Fossils provide clues that these behavioral proclivities are ancient. The earliest known evidence of handedness in the human family tree is a right-handed Homo habilis that picked at its teeth, most likely with a stone tool, around 1.8 million years ago. But behavioral handedness evolved long before even hands themselves. Scars on the right flanks of trilobite fossils reveal that these ancient arthropods usually veered to the right when trying to escape predators. Such ancient origins illustrate the clear benefits of choosing a side. According to Lorraine Babcock, a paleontologist at The Ohio State University who was not involved in the paper, if an animal is fleeing a predator, time is saved if you do not have to make a decision about which foot to place first or which way to turn, he said. Animals may have benefited from handedness since the Ediacaran, a geologic period that preceded the Cambrian explosion. Nilpena Ediacaran National Park in South Australia preserves a snapshot of this key chapter in life's history. More than 550 million years ago, this area was a seafloor caked in microbial mats that was home to an alien assortment of fleshy fronds, ruffled discs, and spongy tubes. Sprigina inhabited this embryonic ecosystem. The odd organism, which is South Australia's official fossil emblem, had an elongated body of symmetrical segments that culminated in a head-like portion resembling a medieval helmet. For decades, Sprigina was known from only a handful of fossil specimens, but paleontologists have recently excavated entire slabs from Neopena that are full of creatures that were rapidly buried during ancient storms. Dr. Evans and his colleagues examined several slabs that collectively contain more than 100 Sprigina specimens. Many of the fossils, which are preserved as impressions that mirror the final position of the living animal, were bent or curved as if the organism was slithering across the rock. To understand these movements, the researchers photographed the fossils and made 3D scans, which allowed them to measure how much the Sprigina specimens deviated from a straight line. The work revealed that Sprigina was most likely more spry than previously thought. The team thinks they wriggled their bodies like living flatworms or nudibranchs. The team also discovered that Sprigina favored its right side. Roughly twice as many fossils represented animals bending to the right than those curving to the left. Dr. Evans warns that the fossils do not provide evidence of why Sprigina preferred to turn to the right instead of the left. Because the animals inhabited the seafloor, it is possible that the position of their bodies may have been influenced by currents. Lydia Tahon, a paleontologist at Yale University who was not involved in the study, however, says this is unlikely. If currents swept over these Sprigina, she said, they would probably be curved in the same way instead of bent in various positions. While Dr. Tahon was not surprised that Sprigina could move, she said that its handedness revealed relatively advanced sensory and motor capabilities. The handedness of Sprigina also connects it to much later organisms, including humans. Specializing one side of the body is a really beneficial part of this body plan, Dr. Evans said. Sprigina has a front and a back and a left and right side, the same body plan that we all have. Our next article is The Theater of Sport, Bill Buford Revisits Among the Thugs. From the Paris Review, this article is by Leo Robertson. This month, we are rolling out a new web series, One Book, which is more or less what it sounds like. An interview with an author about the making of just one of their books. Not because their book has just been published. It could be decades old. Or is in the news. Though we'd be thrilled if it was. But because it is very good. This is the first installment. Toply Hit, Online Editor. In 1984, Bill Buford, an American literary editor in his late 20s, began devoting his spare time to following football hooligans, a distinctive tribe of fans known for committing acts of violence and vandalism on match days. English soccer in those days was associated with brutality on the terraces, the standing area at stadiums, and in the streets before and after matches. Hooliganism was a so-called British disease, a source of national shame. Buford started going around with a Manchester United firm, or GAN, known as the ICJ, or the Intercity Gibbers. Later, he sought danger at a disco organized by the far-right group, the National Front, and while traveling among England's supporters at the World Cup. Buford's time in England had begun at a different social altitude. A Marshall scholarship sent him from Berkeley to undertake a second BA at King's College, Cambridge, a grand establishment associated with members of the Bloomsbury Group, such as E. M. Forster and John Maynard Keynes. Buford fell in with the Student Journalism Society and worked to turn a failing undergraduate magazine, Granta, into a leading journal of international writing. At a glance, Buford's two identities were chalk and cheese, but in his work overseeing Granta, he displayed an appetite for danger, mischief, drama, and grit. The experiences Buford wrote up in Among the Thugs coincided with issues of Granta that featured a portrait of life on the road with the Rolling Stones in the late 60s, a piece he compared to Michael Hare's writing on Vietnam, James Fenton's account of the Snap Revolution in the Philippines, and a new subgenre of American fiction, represented by Raymond Carver and others, which Buford saw as being defined by a curious, dirty realism about the belly side of contemporary life. Buford's own curiosity took him to Britain's belly side during some of its darkest days. They weren't to last forever, at least not in that form. In 1985, following a stadium disaster in Brussels, partly caused by Liverpool fans, English teams received an indefinite ban on playing in European competitions. The most popular British broadsheet, the Sunday Times, having recently lamented English soccer's status as a slum sport, played in slum stadiums and mostly attended by slum people, expressed the hope that in 5 years' time it could cease to be a prior and turn into a family sport. Leaving aside the questionable choice of terms, this is more or less what happened. Buford's account climaxes with a riot in Sardinia during the 1990 World Cup in Italy, an event widely viewed as a turning point in the fortunes of English soccer. Among the Thugs, published in 1991, after 6 years' labor, bore ambivalent witness to an era that was finally fading. Interviewer: the origin of Among the Thugs is recounted in the opening pages. Your first encounter with the phenomenon of soccer hooliganism came when you were waiting on a station platform in Wales and you saw a train rammed with chanting fans on their way home from a match. When did you start to think that this visceral experience had the makings of a book? Bill Buford. It evolved. When I saw that train, I realized that even though football violence had been widely reported in a sensationalistic way, I had no idea of its intensity. Soon afterward, I went to a publishing party. It's referenced in the book. I was talking to Salman Rushdie and Mario Vargas Llosa, and I described the scene. They asked if I'd been to a match. As it happened, the only match I'd been to was USA-Mexico in Mexico City, which the USA lost 8-0. So we all went to a Tottenham Hotspur game. This was at the end of the 1982 to 1983 season, and it just reinforced the delight and the power of the crowd in all its different manifestations. I came away thinking that I'd commission somebody to write it for Guenta. My first idea completely belly flopped. Adam Mars Jones had written a piece called Structural Anthropology, and it was so witty, I thought, Adam can write about football hooligans. In fact, he would probably have had a hard time being accepted. His education, his delightful Englishness, his sophisticated accent, it was a rough lad's culture, and he would have stood out in a way that would have made it difficult to get access. I had no baggage. I was an American. If anything, people would ask, "What's this American doing here?" I was a natural observer, but that's later. I then happened to be having lunch with an editor at the Sunday Times in London, Eric Jacobs. An old-school type geezer, but very supportive of literary endeavors. This was early in 1984. I think I mentioned a Celtic Rangers match coming up, and he said, "You should do it. You should write this." He gave me some cash for expenses, so I went to the Rangers match, and not long after that, I got on the train for the match between Juventus and Manchester United, and that was where I met Mick, who had that memorable line when I introduced myself and said I was a journalist. And he said, "What was it?" Interviewer: "All Americans are winkers, and all journalists are cunts." Buford: "That's it. That was him verbatim. Poor sod. He's dead now." It was only a piece, but in my inevitable way, I'm still afflicted by this today. I felt I needed to go deep, deep, deep to get what was good. I started going to all kinds of matches just to get to know the game, to get to know the crowds. It wasn't inconvenient. Most of my research was done on Saturdays, so I wasn't missing the office. Interviewer: "How did you envisage what you were trying to achieve?" Buford: "What I recognized on that first train on that Welsh station platform was that what was being reported in the tabloids was so at odds with what it really was. I think that's largely because nobody went in there to look at it or thought of it as a story." I began to learn how widespread the crowd violence was. It was almost like it was a thing that everybody wanted to do. I came to think of it as basically a style thing or a fashion thing, in the same way that at different times, especially in Britain, there have been apexes of lad culture, like the mods and rockers riding Vespers or Lambret. Now they were wearing Lacoste shirts and beating the shit out of each other. Why? Because it was what the lads then did. It was fun. This was the time of Margaret Thatcher, and the assumption was that they were the disenfranchised looking to vent unhappiness or their disgust with the state of things and were obviously impoverished. In fact, nothing could be further from the truth. There certainly were people who were disenfranchised, and there were a few people who were not so stable in the head, no question. But the basic culture was a very confident lads culture where most of the people were making money and had money to spend. A lot of them were builders. There were some lawyers. There were painters and there were some drug dealers. There were quite a few crooks. There was my good friend Robert, who was a very accomplished pickpocket and with whom I'm in touch today. In fact, I owe him a phone call. But in 1985, there was a hay sale disaster, and the Sunday Times wanted the piece. I thought, I'm not ready. I realized that I was really not an instant journalist. So I got an agent, and the agent said, I'll deal with them. And then what you need to do is to make a book proposal and write 30 pages and a description of what you're going to do next. Interviewer, you had come to the United Kingdom, to Cambridge, to do some academic work. Did you have literary ambitions? Buford, I got my scholarship as a Shakespearean, and I did indulge that to the extent that in a year, I saw 100 Shakespeare productions. I saw 100 Shakespeare productions and went to 2 lectures. But what I wanted to be was a writer. I did a little bit of writing for the student magazines. A guy who became one of my best friends, Pete DeBala, was running a student magazine, Granta. At that time, it was calling itself something else. Anyway, Pete wanted to do an issue on the theory of the subject. Interviewer, referring to the ideas of people like Lacan and Althusser? Buford, yeah, that was the time, but I had this other idea of these American writers who I'd never read until I got to the UK. When I was studying in the States, I'd just been locked into Shakespeare. I learned Latin and worked on an edition of the sonnets. So I was discovering American fiction in Britain. Some of my fellow Americans there were quite ambitious literary types, and they were alluding to writers that I'd never read, like William Gass, William Gaddis, and Susan Sontag. Interviewer, how important in the writing of the book is the first person, and not just the first person observer, but the participant observer, the collusive observer? Part of the story is you becoming part of the world. Buford, a thug. Yeah, I had no idea about how this first person would develop. I regarded my role as an observer, but my role was to get as close as I possibly could to the experience of violence, because that was what the story was. I didn't ever want to participate in the violence because, to an extent, I regarded that position as immoral. A proper journalistic position is you don't commit a crime. But I did want to get close, close, close. There's a scene in the book where Sammy is doing a head count because they're about to surprise a train, and he counts me. I felt that was exactly right. I would be close enough that I'd be among the people. I do like the first person as long as my personal experience contributes to understanding the story. I did a piece about sweatshops in New York, and I used the first person because when I was in Berkeley, I worked as a cutter in a sweatshop. I was making ideologically acceptable outdoor jackets and sleeping bags. I had a long table like 180 feet or something, and I'd trace the patterns, and then I'd run back to the end and cut, cut, cut, cut. For me, it was great. I got paid by the piece and I got exercise. Interviewer, one shouldn't extrapolate too much from what was in Granta, but if I think about some of the writing that appeared there during the period, you started thinking about hooligans. There was Raymond Carver and Richard Ford in the Dirty Realism issue and the excerpt from Martin Nemes's Money, work steeped in illuminating detail about male myopia or hot-headedness. Do you think that has been one of the central pillars of your taste and interest? Buford, if so, in an ancillary way. I think male behavior is perplexing and disruptive and often a good story. I remember the first time I read race stories, and I thought the poetic simplicity of the prose was completely at odds with the stuff that I'd done in the earliest issues of editing Granta, which was postmodernist or post-postmodernist. I was proud to publish William Gass in the first issue we did because there was a kind of intensity of reflection that I found very compelling. But most of the other stuff, I kind of hated. I hated the self-consciousness. I hated the literary artifact. I hated the stories of looking for the author. And then Ray came along, and it was so direct and clean and felt. I thought, wow, this is like drinking clean water after you've had nothing but filth. This is like air. I remember somehow I got a bank to sponsor inviting these American writers over, Ray, Toby Wolf, Richard Ford, and there were a lot of male themes in Richard Ford. The evening was mesmerizing. I wasn't seeking it out. It was just more I was being an editor and found that there was something I was looking for in the writing that I wasn't getting. Interviewer. But you were also drawn to what you call literary narrative journalism. What do you mean by that? Buford. Driven by narrative. It was shaped like a literary work, but not for any other arty reasons. Just good nonfiction in the tradition of a Peter Matheson or some of the gonzo journalists. Interviewer. Did you find a tradition of serious nonfiction in Britain? Buford. In fact, even more serious, a lot of it was then called travel writing, but you had Colin Thurbon. Ian Jack is another example. James Fenton is an example. Bruce Chatwin. All those people are doing a kind of narrative writing. In many ways, the guy who became my model was a Pole, Richard Kapuscinski. I went to see him in Warsaw in 89, before the war came down, and when I walked in the streets with him, everybody knew him. If the hotel was booked up, he'd say, "But I'm Richard Kapuscinski." They'd kick someone out. I did a long interview with him in the magazine, which for me held many important principles, including the fundamental one that characterized his life. That he was the only foreign correspondent for the Polish press agency, and so the only one on the block. Poland was then under the communist regime. It was before technology and everything else. And he was the only reporter who'd been to Africa, who'd been to Asia, who'd been to a revolution, like a sailor coming back with stories, pure discovery, full of events that other people had never heard. Well, I saw these strange animals with black and yellow spots and long tongues, and they ate food out of high trees. Interviewer, did you feel that you were a lone voyager in the hooligan world? Buford, yes, sometimes, and it was a privilege and a burden. I can cite an example. I was invited to a dinner at Mario Vargas Llosa's apartment in London. He had all these established literary figures around his table, and I'd come straight from, I don't know if I'd call it a riot, but a street fight after a Chelsea-Manchester United match. I showed up a little late and very sweaty because in the aftermath of the match, I fell in with the Man United brigade. And they'd had this strategy of zigzagging around blocks so they could surprise the Chelsea fans. But it was just street violence, and I kept getting hit by beer cans. They'd just fly out of nowhere and hit me on the side of the head. Fortunately, always the soft part of the beer can. Well, after midway through the dinner, I just said, "I had an interesting afternoon." And it all came out. It was Germaine Greer who stopped me. "Sorry, this is very name-heavy, but I was running a literary magazine and I was in this world." Germaine said I was talking about it too much. She said, "You're just telling your story. Stop telling your story. Write your story. Every day, get up at 6 in the morning and I'll send you breakfast." She didn't send breakfast, but I did start getting up by 6 in the morning. I remember I was then writing about Juventus and the riots in Turin, of fathers being beaten up with his children, the drama of it and the sound of his being hit and then kicked by rubber-soled sneakers. It was all so vivid and so violent that I began having wild, upsetting dreams of these poor Torinese getting hurt just before I woke up and went to my keyboard. But that kind of launched the book. Interviewer. In a weird way, from the perspective of the reading public, one of the things that you were going off to see and bring back in the form of a book was football. People did not write books about football in Britain in the 1980s, even negative ones, really. Buford. I would say I was writing about supporters, and that was met with vitriolic disdain by other journalists. But having said that, I'm also a big believer deep down in the theater of sport, and I think it needs its Aristotles in the way that tragedy did. It's fantastic drama. All sport has that. And it's occurring in front of live audiences in all the continents of the world in many different variations. Being in New York when the Knicks won their championship, I mean, wow, wow, wow. It was so intense. It's a great form of human expression, our most exciting theater. Our next article is a $480,000 a year pill reflects a new normal for cancer drugs. This article is by Rebecca Robbins. Revolution Medicines set a sticker price of about $480,000 a year or $663 a tablet for its new pancreatic cancer drug, a cost that would have once been unthinkably high. Today, such prices are routine for cancer drugs. One cutting-edge CAR T therapy now goes for $600,000 for a one-time infusion. A competitor, given the same way, is listed at $550,000. A daily pill for gastrointestinal cancer has a sticker price of $520,000 a year. A twice-daily pill for leukemia, it's $430,000 a year. In 2024 alone, 9 cancer drugs were approved and then introduced with sticker prices above $400,000 annually, according to a tally by the Institute for Clinical and Economic Review, which evaluates the value of medicines. That these prices have become commonplace would have been hard to imagine 2 decades ago, when even the prospect of a $100,000 a year cancer drug evoked fierce criticism. But since then, cancer drug prices have steadily increased, with few constraints beyond what a company thinks the market will bear. The expense is borne by government programs like Medicare, employers, patients, and Americans who pay taxes and health insurance premiums. A spokesman for Revolution Medicines, Brian Crawford, said the price of its new drug, Rezonc, reflects its differentiation and the meaningful benefit it provides for patients. As is typical with other cancer drugs, the vast majority of the cost of Rezonc is expected to be covered through insurance, with varying out-of-pocket costs for patients. Mr. Crawford said, uninsured and underinsured patients who met certain financial and medical criteria would receive the drug for free. The drug, also known as Diraxonrasib, is taken as 2 pills a day. In the medical world, much of the anger over cancer drug prices has been directed at pricey medicines that either failed or did not undergo clinical trials assessing whether they extend lives. Those drugs won approval because they could shrink tumors or delay their growth. Revolution Medicine's drug is not a cure, but it has shown that it can prolong life expectancy. In a key clinical trial, patients with advanced pancreatic cancer who got the pill lived for a median of 13.2 months. compared with 6.7 months for those who got chemotherapy. Those results have electrified pancreatic cancer specialists and patients because they occurred in people who had no good treatment options and little time left to live. In that context, it's hard to say whether Revolution Medicine's price is fair, said Stacy Dusazina, a health policy professor at Vanderbilt University who studies drug pricing. This drug does have substantial clinical benefits over existing treatment, which isn't always the case for high-priced cancer drugs, she said. Cancer patients often stay on the drug for only a matter of months, stopping because it has become too toxic or their cancer has progressed. For example, in a clinical trial that won approval for Rezonc, patients were on the drug for a median of 6 months. But even over several months, the costs can pile up, and some patients who respond well can stay on the cancer drug for years. Over the years, the public and lawmakers have expressed outrage at the high costs of insulin and drugs for HIV, hepatitis C, and most recently, obesity. One-time therapies for rare genetic diseases now routinely carry price tags of a few million dollars. But cancer holds a unique place in the system because care and drugs are so expensive and affect so many people. For the past 5 years, employers have said cancer is a top disease category driving their medical expenses, according to a survey published in late August by the Business Group on Health, which represents large employers that provide health insurance to their workers. Compounding the rising costs is that in some cancers, like multiple myeloma, patients are now routinely given 3 or 4 therapies at once. The high prices aren't limited to drugs that treat a small number of patients. Oncology's biggest blockbuster is Keytruda, which has a sticker price of $213,000 a year. It is given as an infusion or an injection every few weeks and has been used to treat several million patients. For many older drugs, generic competition and government negotiations have sharply driven down costs. But there are hardly any limits on manufacturers' ability to set high prices for newly approved medications. We allow pharmaceutical companies to charge whatever they want, and without any clear rationale, other than how much they think they can get, said Dr. Aaron Kesselheim, a professor of medicine at Harvard and Brigham and Women's Hospital who studies drug pricing. A drug sticker price is not the real price paid by patients or their insurers. It's just the starting point for negotiations that lower the final price for the employer or the government. But while that dynamic sharply reduces the true prices of diabetes and autoimmune drugs, the final price for cancer drugs is typically only slightly lower than the sticker price. Cancer drug makers and their defenders say the prices reflect a boom in innovation that has transformed deadly diseases into chronic ones and even produced cures. And particularly in the case of smaller companies, they say there's a need to recoup considerable investments in clinical trials. Revolution Medicines, based near San Francisco, has registered $4 billion in losses since its founding in 2014. That is largely because of the $3.3 billion the company has reported spending on research and development this decade. Buoyed by high investor hopes that Rezonc, the company's first approved product, will become a blockbuster, Revolution has surged to a market valuation of $45 billion. The company set up an expanded access program that, over the past few months, granted more than 2,000 patients free early access to the drug. Now, with its drug approved, the company is shifting participants to getting the drug covered through insurance. Pharmacy benefit managers play a key role in determining whether new pills like Rezonc are broadly covered by recommending to their employer clients whether to pay for them. Two of the largest benefit managers, CVS Health Caremark and United Health Group's OptimaRx, said they had begun a review process for Rezonc. David Weitrap, a spokesman for CVS, said Rezonc appeared to be a breakthrough. At the same time, he said, it is critical that drug makers realize that brick-the-bank prices can severely limit the number of patients who are able to access these breakthroughs. Experts said they expected that most insurance plans would cover Rezonc, even at such a high price, because of the strong evidence that it benefits patients and the lack of alternative options. Still, the experts said, plans could aggressively seek to limit coverage to people who meet the criteria tested in a clinical trial and approved by regulators. Those with advanced pancreatic cancer who have already tried or can't try chemotherapy. That could shut out many patients seeking it and cause battles over whether a patient is really eligible. To make sure that ineligible patients aren't getting the drug, experts predict plans will use levers like prior authorization, an often cumbersome review that has been criticized for dangerously delaying care. Revolution Medicine said it would give patients experiencing insurance delays free access to a few weeks' supply of pills to get them started on treatment, while any coverage issues were being sorted out. Still, commercially insured patients with high deductibles could face huge sticker shock this January when their deductible resets and they fill their first Rezonc prescription of the year. The company said such patients might be eligible for assistance with their out-of-pocket costs. Commercially insured people typically have an upper limit on their annual out-of-pocket drug and medical costs, but that maximum can be high, in some cases more than $6,000. It would be really a tragedy if this price makes it hard for patients to get it, Dr. Castleham said. Pancreatic cancer disproportionately affects older people. So many of the patients who will take it are covered under Medicare. Federal law should require Medicare drug plans to cover Rezonc because cancer is a protected class. The drug offers a vivid example of how Medicare patients benefit from an annual cap on out-of-pocket drug costs created by the Inflation Reduction Act, which was passed in 2022 by Democrats without any Republican votes. That cap, which was $2,100 this year, will rise to $2,400 next year. It covers the pills and injections that patients get from a pharmacy, including Rezonc. That means that a patient on Medicare who takes several other pricey prescription drugs may pay only a few hundred dollars a year, or even nothing at all, by starting Rezonc. Had the drug arrived before the law went into effect, many patients would have been on the hook for over $25,000 a year for Rezonc, Dr. Dusazina calculated.
1: That's all the time we have for news and commentaries from the New York Times. 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
2: Jerron Blind Boy Paxton is an American musician, originally from Los Angeles. He's a vocalist and multi-instrumentalist. As a teenager, he began to go blind, losing most of his sight by the age of 16. Paxton is virtually the only music maker of his generation, playing guitar, banjo, piano, and violin, among other instruments, to fully assimilate the blues idiom of the 1920s and 30s, the blues of Bessie Smith and Lonnie Johnson. On graduating from Verdun Dye High School in 2007, he had a corporate work-study assignment at the Braille Institute of America. Paxton later moved to upstate New York to attend Marist College, and soon after began playing gigs in and around the Brooklyn area. In 2011, he appeared in the video documentary Playing for Change, filmed in many locations around the world, with musicians harmonizing together on jazz and folk music from the regions. Although not signed to a record label, he continues to play old-time blues and roots festivals throughout the United States. For more on Jerron Paxton, go to blindboypaxton.net.

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2: This is the Wall Street Journal. Today is Tuesday, September 1st, 2026. I'm your volunteer reader, Lee Klepser. From Washington, U.S. forces attacked two Iranian rocket launchers in the Strait of Hormuz on Sunday, the U.S. Central Command said, marking the first American strike in weeks and heightening the risk of a return to all-out conflict in a region already battered by war. The command said that the Iranian launchers, which were deployed on Larak Island, were preparing to fire rockets filled with sea mines into the strait when they were struck. Last week, CENTCOM completed clearing sea mines from the strait's international shipping routes, said Captain Tim Hawkins, the spokesman for the command. We simply will not allow Iran to emplace more mines. Shortly after the strike, U.S. forces defended against missiles launched at Jordan, according to U.S. military officials. Jordan's military said it successfully intercepted 8 missiles that entered the country's airspace. Trump said the U.S. will respond to that attack, according to Fox News chief foreign correspondent Trey Yingst. Jordan hosts nearly 4,000 U.S. troops and is an important staging ground for U.S. military operations throughout the Middle East. The Trump administration has said that it is focusing on stepped-up economic sanctions and its maritime blockade to try to compel Iran to open the Strait of Hormuz and make concessions on its nuclear program. The last time the U.S. military confirmed targeting Iran was July 29, shortly before Trump ordered a halt on strikes at the request of Washington's Gulf allies to give diplomatic talks another chance. In a social media post last week, Trump warned Iran that the U.S. would retaliate if Iran tried to place additional mines in the strait. There is a zero-tolerance policy on mine placement in full force and effect, he wrote on Truth Social. Brigadier General Hossein Mohabi, a spokesman for Iran's Islamic Revolutionary Guard Corps, said the U.S. strike was a strategic and fatal error by the Trump administration and would lead to severe repercussions, according to the country's official news agency. The Revolutionary Guard said the attack on Larak Island killed and wounded several of its servicemen and Iranian civilians, according to state media. U.S. officials said the rocket launchers that were struck belonged to the Revolutionary Guards. Larak is a small Iranian island in the Strait of Hormuz that has become a key military and shipping control point for Tehran. The island is used by the Revolutionary Guards to monitor vessel traffic and sits in a strategic position overlooking the waterway, one of the world's most important shipping routes. Iranian attacks on commercial shipping in the strait have reduced traffic going through it to a trickle. The U.S. imposed a blockade of Iranian ports, intending to pressure the regime into reopening the waterway. But Iran has continued to fire on vessels that don't use the route close to its coast. On Saturday, a tanker going into the strait close to Oman was struck by a projectile, according to the UK Maritime Trade Operations, which is affiliated with the Royal Navy. The Trump administration has been working to avoid a return to major combat, which could further drain the U.S. inventory of anti-missile interceptors and other weapons. Last week, Treasury Secretary Scott Bessent announced a new campaign called Operation Economic Outcast,

aimed at isolating the Iranian regime. If we are doing the maximum economic pressure, then that means that likely there will not be a large-scale kinetic restart, Besant told CNBC earlier this month. Current and former officials have been concerned that Iran will retaliate militarily if the economic measures begin to bite, leading to a broader renewal of the fighting. Russia has turned up the heat on Kyiv's allies in Europe with a string of so-called gray zone activities aimed at sowing fear as it struggles to advance on the ground in Ukraine and faces increasingly damaging Ukrainian drone and missile attacks at home. European authorities have linked Russia to a spate of drone incursions, acts of sabotage, cyber attacks, and other hostile actions across the continent over recent months. Leaders across the U.S.-led North Atlantic Treaty Organization say the moves are a worrying indication of Russia's rising appetite for risk in Europe, as President Vladimir Putin seeks to curb flows of European aid to Ukraine and sow divisions among allies. Western officials say Russia could escalate its confrontation further and has already captured Ukrainian drones that it could use for potential false flag attacks on NATO countries. Kremlin spokesman Dmitry Peskov has dismissed the reports, saying they are being used to justify European militarization against Russia. In a sign of Washington's concern, Central Intelligence Agency Director John Ratcliffe on Tuesday made a surprise trip to Moscow, in part to tell Putin's government that the U.S. stands by its NATO allies, according to people familiar with the visit. Russia is looking for ways to reduce support among NATO countries for Ukraine, and one of the secondary effects they are also pursuing is spreading panic, said Remigijus Bridkis, director of Lithuanian Civilian Intelligence Agency. Incidents over recent weeks included three explosive drones discovered in or near a German airport, one of them beneath a Ukrainian cargo plane. Russian drones have repeatedly entered NATO airspace. One was recently shot down over Romania. Dutch intelligence agencies warned that Russian state actors are systematically conducting digital espionage by hacking web-length cameras to spy on aid to Ukraine. The tempo of documented Russia-backed incidents has increased from a maximum of around 10 in many months since 2024 to around 15 a month since April, according to Ukraine's Sasha Haddy Security Center, which tracks Russian gray zone activities in Europe. Sasha Haddy analysts say trends can be difficult to discern because many incidents suspected of being linked to Russia aren't included in their data. The drumbeat of low-level aggression has accelerated as Russia's war with Ukraine has entered a new and deadlier phase. Ukraine has carried out increasingly successful strikes on targets deep inside Russia, battering its oil and gas sector, as well as other industries that feed Moscow's war machine. The Kremlin is now doing the same to Ukraine, though the money and supplies feeding Kyiv's front lines extend far into NATO territory. European authorities have accused Russia of hiring local agents over Telegram and other social media platforms to conduct sabotage, espionage, and vandalism meant to stoke divisions. Estonia is investigating whether Russia-linked sabotage was behind the arson attack this month on a local defense company, Milrem Robotics, while recent explosions and fires at munitions facilities in Italy, Bulgaria, and Finland
have drawn suspicion of Russian involvement, even though authorities haven't said they see evidence of that. Whether Putin is behind all the mayhem or not, getting credit for it can play to Moscow's advantage by boosting its reputation for influence and impact. Slovak police on Tuesday said they had thwarted an attempted attack on a drone factory by three foreigners whose nationality they didn't identify. Suspicions in the region quickly turned to Russian involvement. Russia's campaign may prompt worry among Europeans that they face personal danger as a result of their government's Ukraine policies. Another potential fear is that sending weapons to Ukraine depletes European arsenals, which might be needed to fight Russia. And if Moscow shows it poses a threat, the logic of not sending arms east increases. Distinctions in motivation matter little to the Kremlin, analysts say. Russia's approach to conflict, dating back to Soviet times, can blur lines between covert subversion and outright warfare. New U.S. intelligence reports assess that Russia could try to test NATO's resolve with a limited assault on a member country in the next few years, through steps potentially ranging from a cyber attack to a small-scale land incursion. NATO's collective security is based on the founding principle that an attack on one member represents an attack on all. Short of that, the Kremlin still gains from ruling domestic politics ahead of coming local or national elections in NATO countries, including Germany, France, Finland, Estonia, and Poland. Poland is particularly prone to disruption because tensions with Ukrainian refugees have been mounting. The primary interest is to change the status quo in Europe, said Estonian lawmaker Marko Mikkelson. It's an extension of the election interference you've seen them try to carry out in other countries, he said. Officials in the U.S., U.K., Hungary, and Romania over recent years have accused Moscow of trying to skew national voting. There is little evidence that the plan is working. The alliance's easternmost members show some of the strongest support for maintaining military aid to Ukraine and boosting military spending at home. Romania, which had a robust Russia-sympathetic electorate in the years immediately following Russia's invasion, has seen popular sentiment harden against Moscow following a series of drone incursions. Three drones were shot down over Romania last month, and a drone incursion in May started a fire on the roof of a residential building. Romania expelled a Russian diplomat last month, and the Kremlin responded Thursday by kicking out a Romanian diplomat in Moscow. Thousands of young Indians took to the streets this summer to air their grievances over difficulties in securing places at universities and finding good jobs. The demonstrations jolted the Indian establishment and transfixed the country. In the subsequent days and weeks, the young women who marched are paying a steep price for their activism. During the protest, Rushika Singh, 15, appeared in a video directing a string of profanities at Indian Prime Minister Narendra Modi. Sashi Kumar, a social media coordinator for the Prime Minister's Bharatiya Junta Party in Uttar Pradesh state, reposted her videos as well as others by young women insulting Modi. He asked for help identifying them in order to report them to the police. There was outrage among everyone who had seen those videos, and people were saying these girls should be arrested, said Kumar in an interview, adding that he had reposted 9 videos, including some of men. It was indecent. After the protests,
Singh told local media, the police visited her numerous times. A lawyer also filed a complaint against Singh with the police. It wasn't clear if the police visit or the complaint were related to Kumar's video. The lawyer wasn't immediately available for comment. Singh's family this month told local media they had left their home and started wearing veils when in public to avoid being recognized. Singh said she received rape threats online. Some male protesters also expressed anger at the establishment in strong and profane terms, some of it directed at Modi. After the protests, Modi urged Indians not to harass misguided youth and said he forgave people who had used vulgar language against him. In the same speech, he singled out the female protesters. "I can fully understand the anger within society," said the Indian leader, looking hurt. "It is a cultural shock to hear our daughters using such language." Activists and protesters see the focus on women as an effort to use India's strict social norms dictating women's behavior to tarnish the protest. The demonstrations have been led by the Cockroach Hanta Party, a new youth movement founded in response to a remark by India's top judge who called unemployed young people cockroaches. It is easier to tell people that the character of the protest was vulgar, or it was not respectable, or this is something that we as an Indian society should condemn or look down upon when you present women as the ones who are doing the abusing, said Neha Bora, national president of All India Students Association, a left-wing student organization that participated in the protest. The shock value for that is much larger. Female protesters say they are stunned by the negative attention their actions have drawn. Shadraha Singh, a 23-year-old social media influencer and yoga instructor, posted a number of videos from the protests. In one, she posted a video of herself wearing a red top and standing near anti-riot police dressed in blue uniforms. In the post, a jingle from a popular ad for a cleaning product played. Blue for the toilet, red for the bathroom. The post was just for entertainment, she said, after seeing a stream of comments interpreting it as mocking the security forces, she deleted it quickly. But it had already garnered almost 2 million views. Rape and death threats started flooding her Instagram feed and her phone's text messages. "It's acceptable to be in jail for life or to be hanged, but somebody like you must be killed," one such message read. "Just wait and watch." Singh said the backlash made her feel that society wants that the girls who are raising their voices should not speak. "Girls are soft targets," she said, "because they already have pressure from relatives, family, and society." Mitul Kothari, the Chhattisgarh social media head for the BJP, said that while he supported young people's right to protest, he felt a small group was stirring division or seeking to boost their online followings. His team's campaign was an attempt to steer young people in a more positive direction, he said. "Some women have sought to control the vitriol by making apologetic videos." Rushika Singh, the 15-year-old whose anti-Modi comments drew the BJP's attention, said in one post that she'd been carried away by the demonstrations. "I am so ashamed that I cannot even raise my eyes. Please forgive me, please," said Singh in the video. "I just can't bear it anymore," she said in a later media interaction. The Wall Street Journal was unable to reach Singh or her mother directly.
Following Modi's speech, BJP accounts online have moved away from messaging, focusing on the protesters. Kothari says his team is now focused on highlighting policies to help young people. "They are our own children," he said. "Whatever happened was wrong. We acknowledge it, and they acknowledge it too." Kumar, the BJP social media worker in Uttar Pradesh, said that when women apologized on social media, he deleted his tweets about them, and no further action was pursued. He said he understood young people often act impulsively, but he didn't condone the abuse aimed at protesters. "If anyone goes and abuses someone, gives a rape threat, they are the same kind of culprit what we are talking about," said Kumar. Nonetheless, protesters say the backlash and the Prime Minister's speech point to a troubling double standard. Several of Modi's party colleagues have publicly used language deemed insulting to women. While Modi doesn't use profanities in his public appearances, he has in the past referred to women in the political opposition in demeaning ways. During a campaign speech in 2018, Modi used the phrase "Congress's widow," widely interpreting as referring to Sonia Gandhi, the leader of the Congress Party, whose husband, former Prime Minister Rajiv Gandhi, was assassinated in 1991. In India, emphasizing someone's status as a widow in a negative way is considered insulting, since widows have traditionally been ostracized and seen as carrying bad luck. Kriti Yadav, a 21-year-old zoology student, said most of the criticism voiced at the protests was over Modi's performance, not personal attacks. "We were not using abusive language. We were using criticizing language," she said. "He is our prime minister. He should know that people will question him. He should understand that and not take it as a negative personal attack." From Singapore, as the equivalent of a deputy minister for defense, Desmond Chu helps oversee this city-state's military in a tough geopolitical neighborhood. This year, he's taken on another fight, defending constituents against swarms of cicadas never before seen here. "When the cicada surges escalate to a point where it starts to significantly disrupt home life across a neighborhood, we had to act decisively," said Chu, who represents the hardest-hit area in Singapore's parliament. Built on a jungle island roughly 85 miles north of the equator, Singapore is no stranger to cicadas. Until recently, there were 10 known species living there. But residents were perplexed when tens of thousands appeared, annoying locals with their loud songs and haphazard flying. Scientists determined they were orange-winged cicadas that had previously been found in the Philippines. How the critters, which move in larger swarms than Singapore's other cicada species, got to the island is unknown. "They were all over the corridor, the floors, the wall," said Ash Kumar Veerapan, 65, a resident of a housing complex that was menaced by the intruders. "They hit on your face and everywhere. They just fly blindly." During the peak of the chaos, Veerapan heard screams every night from neighbors. Parents said cicadas banging into windows prevented their children from sleeping. Residents used shawls and umbrellas to protect themselves in open-air hallways. A cicada management task force, led by Chu and comprising scientists, community groups, and the National Parks Agency, wrapped foil or plastic around more than 500 trees and laid coconut husk mats or tarpaulin at their base. They hope to disrupt the molting process of cicada nymphs,
which need to shed their outer layer to emerge as adults. In government-subsidized apartment buildings, where most Singaporeans live, some ceiling lights were masked to see if cicadas would be less attracted to them. Municipal workers roamed the hallways with nets. Light traps made from sheets, lamps, and containers of soapy water were used to corner the bugs. Because cicada surges are not well studied in dense tropical urban settings, no single agency had an off-the-shelf solution, said Chu, a member of the People's Action Party that has governed Singapore since 1959. Singapore isn't used to half measures. Chewing gum is effectively banned, and some criminals are still caned. But the streets are clean, multinational companies are here in droves, and the island country frequently ranks at the top of livability indexes. Due to that success, expectations are high for a perfectly functioning and harmonious society. If Singapore has a national pastime beyond lining up for food and scoring deals, it is complaining, read a 2024 article in the Straits Times that dubbed it Complain Nation. It has been an effective recipe. They do look into when more people start to complain, Veerapan said. He is on the executive committee of the opposition Singapore Democratic Party, which hasn't had a member of parliament since the 1990s, but said he was quite satisfied with the government's cicada effort. The U.S., where there are both annual and periodical cicada swarms, tends to take a more laissez-faire approach. The Environmental Protection Agency says the bugs, which are largely harmless, will leave eventually. Carlos Kennerly, who lives in the same building as Veerapan, said when his 29-year-old daughter, Aisha, came home from work, she would call him to meet her at the elevator with a badminton racket in hand. You stand outside and your ears are ringing, said Kennerly, 59, a Brit who has lived in Singapore for decades. You come into a quiet place and it's like, whoa. Whether it is a health or economic problem, Singaporeans tend to have this concept of creating a working group in order to handle the situation, said Fu, who was on the task force and provided input on cicada biology. It's very similar to back in the COVID times. Over three nights, Fu said he caught 1,733 cicadas using the light traps. Many are now stored in his lab at the museum. He also has 1,363 moultings in a jar. Local officials said 22,000 cicadas were captured this year, that residents reported less noise, and that the situation appeared to stabilize. How that affects next year is uncertain. Fu said he doesn't know how many years the orange-winged cicadas need to spend underground. He estimated between 2 and 6, meaning next year's bugs may be the offspring of adults from several years prior. The tree wrappings and light traps worked well, Chu said. The goal was to reduce the impacts on residents, not totally eradicate the cicadas. For next year, officials are exploring using every targeted pesticides and will prune trees early to remove potential egg-laying sites. We moved away from broad guesswork, Chu said. We now have a clearer, better tested playbook. We'll take a break and be back in a moment with more news and commentary from the Wall Street Journal.

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1: I'm Lee Klepser with more news and information for you from the Wall Street Journal. Profits are booming at America's biggest companies, and their leaders say that that likely won't change soon. From Target and J.M. Smucker to farm equipment maker Deere, companies spanning the breadth of the U.S. economy are ringing up heftier sales and earnings. In recent days, many have raised financial outlooks for the year, citing robust sales as just one of the reasons. Chalk the good times up to a confluence of fortunate events. Red-hot artificial intelligence spending, federal spending, and the windfall companies are getting in the form of refunds of some of their past tariff payments. Plus, a booming stock market and high home values are helping many shoppers keep spending, even as plenty of others struggle to absorb rising prices. At Abercrombie & Fitch, consumers kept buying even after the fashion retailer pared back discounts in the most recent quarter, executives told investors on a conference call last week. That, plus around $120 million in expected tariff refunds, led the retailer to raise its full-year financial estimates. The underlying business performed above our expectations, Chief Financial Officer Robert Ball said on the conference call. Across S&P 500 companies, per-share earnings soared 53% in the second quarter from a year earlier, while sales rose nearly 16%, according to data from LSEG. Investment gains from tech giants Amazon.com and Alphabet added fuel to the big earnings surge. Even without those gains, S&P 500 earnings rose the most since the fall of 2021. Quarterly sales also climbed more than they have in years. By a nearly 2-to-1 margin, more companies raised their profit guidance for the current quarter than lowered it, a turnaround from a year ago when more were lowering their outlooks. Tariff refunds are providing a big, temporary tailwind. They are likely to account for more than 4% of third-quarter economic growth, or add about 0.2 percentage point to the Atlanta Fed's growth forecast of between 4% and 5%, according to a mid-August estimate from Apollo Global Management. Improved full-year financial estimates came from a diverse set of companies, including healthcare companies McKesson and Charles River Laboratories International and jelly giant Smucker. At many of them, the refunds flowed primarily to the bottom line rather than into lower prices for shoppers. At fitness watchmaker Garmin, $21 million in tariff refunds boosted profit margins in the quarter that ended in late July. Executives told investors late last month strong demand for its fitness products helped too, leading the company to raise its full-year financial guidance. Even without the refund, our gross margin performance was impressive by any historical comparison, Chief Executive Clifton Pemble told investors. Retailers generally reported strong quarterly sales figures in recent weeks, noting that consumers are spending on new appliances, toys, and clothing, even as they navigate higher fuel prices and long-term inflation. Dollar General, known for drawing cash-strapped shoppers to its mostly rural stores, posted a fifth consecutive quarter of higher traffic and a 3.5% increase in comparable sales. Electronics retailer Best Buy said its shoppers were buying up computers, TVs, and AI-enabled glasses, lifting its most recent quarterly sales and profit. Target also reported higher sales, profit, and a benefit from tariff refunds in the most recent quarter, noting shoppers pushed up sales of toys, food, and beauty products. The reports of robust spending run counter to some recent economic indicators. Government retail sales data for July showed overall softening, partly driven by Amazon and other retailers moving online summer sales to June this year from July last year. A widely watched measure of consumer confidence slipped in August as consumers fretted about future economic conditions, the Conference Board said this past week. Some retailers did report sluggish sales. Gap said its most recent quarterly sales fell, hampered by performance at its Old Navy and Athleta brands, even as its flagship Gap brand did well. The company still raised its earnings estimates for the full year. Dollar General and other retailers catering to mainstream America said they used part of their tariff refunds to lower prices, hoping to further juice sales. "Our core customers continue to be financially constrained," said Dollar General's CEO Todd Vasos on a conference call. Sales at Walmart stores and digital channels operating at least a year rose at their slowest pace in more than 6 years. Yet, it was enough for the retailer to raise full-year estimates earlier this month. It used some of its roughly $2.9 billion in tariff refunds to lower prices, which its executives said should boost sales later this year. "Shoppers are cautious, but still spending," they said. "It's arguably a softer consumer environment than in February," said Walmart Chief Financial Officer John David Rainey on the retailer's earnings call this month. "So far, there are few signs that the factors driving growth will wane in the near future," said Torsten Slok, chief economist of Apollo Global Management. "As long as the AI boom continues and the stock market continues to be elevated and we continue to have stronger consumer income growth, the consumer will continue to be in good shape," he said. "But if the promise of AI fails to justify the massive investment, we will be having a different conversation." Wall Street's hottest trade has gone ice cold. For years, it paid off to buy stocks that were rising in price and bet against struggling shares. The momentum trade was especially profitable this year as investors piled into hot stocks, including Micron Technology, NVIDIA, Advanced Micro Devices, and other artificial intelligence darlings, while wagering against those likely to be hurt by the embrace of AI. The S&P 500 Momentum Index soared 44% in the second quarter, its best quarterly performance on record, and it surged 133% over the past 5 years, nearly double the broad market's performance. Mega funds and rookie investors alike piled into the trade, some using leverage and options contracts in an effort to amplify the returns, propelling the underlying shares higher. "It is a self-fulfilling prophecy," said Matthew Thyme, managing director at Cantor Fitzgerald, of the trade. "Suddenly, the trade is a loser. The momentum index has tumbled more than 9% since July 1, lagging behind the S&P 500's 2.8% gain. The index, which tracks stocks on the S&P 500 based on a momentum score, is on track for the biggest quarterly underperformance in 25 years. July was the second worst month for the momentum trade, in around 40 years. According to Bank of America estimates, the only month worse was April 2009, in the teeth of the global financial crisis. Hedge funds that bought momentum shares while shorting low momentum stocks suffered even more. At the same time, a basket of the most popular stocks held by hedge funds, tracked by Goldman Sachs, recorded its biggest one-month underperformance in July relative to the S&P 500 in more than 20 years, according to the bank's analysts. Momentum trading is based on a rather simple observation. Investments that go up tend to keep outperforming. Those that underperform often remain laggards. This kind of trading might seem too simple a stock picking strategy to work, yet it often has. For decades, it didn't take a lot of sophistication to run a momentum strategy and make a decent living at it, said Augustin Lebrun, senior researcher at Equilibre, a trading firm. Part of the reason? It takes a while for corporate and other information to spread to various investors, so they slowly build positions, producing buying momentum. A huge pension fund can't flip around its positions in a day, says Lebrun. Behavioral biases also account for some of the effect as well. People tend to sell their winners too early and hold losers too long. Fans of the strategy point to the human tendency to extrapolate from past results and chase investment returns, noting that momentum patterns have been evident in markets for decades, even centuries. They also say that some of the worst months for momentum strategies are during longer periods of outperformance. Some have been doing the trade by buying the strongest investments in a sector while shorting the weakest. Others lean into rising markets or asset classes. Still others use a quantitative approach or turn to banks or others who sell ways to make distinct wagers on momentum as a tradable factor or a thematic basket. The surge in Moderna and other biotech stocks helped crush the momentum trade. These shares were among the most heavily shorted in recent years. But positive news on a cancer vaccine from Moderna and Merck sent those stocks flying, crushing some quant and other hedge funds. Moderna is up around 150% so far this month. These traders had an especially rough day on August 19, which Goldman Sachs told its clients was the worst day for systematic long-short managers in more than 2 years. About half of the losses were because of momentum trades, the bank said. Some traders have begun to short or bet against the very stocks that propelled the momentum trade earlier this year. Net short positions in futures tied to the NASDAQ 100 index among speculators recently climbed to some of the highest levels of the past 2 decades, according to data from the Commodity Futures Trading Commission. The about-face is a sign of how markets have become more treacherous for investors, even as indexes keep climbing. Part of the issue, the recent meltdown of situational awareness, a hedge fund that had piled into some of the most popular momentum shares, including chip stocks. After a period of market tumult, NVIDIA shares rocketed almost 9% after its earnings, showing how quickly sentiment can shift. Mike Ogburn, the founder of San Francisco-based Ogburn Capital Management, said he has grown more cautious on technology stocks and is keeping more of his portfolio in cash than he typically does. And he is nervous about the surge in spending by technology giants and quarterly capital expenditures that keep rising. It's a little bit like Cinderella and the clock striking midnight. If you don't know when midnight is going to come around, Ogborne said, they don't send a memo around telling you when the CAPEX cycle is over. Early one morning on a recent weekday, Amber Wynn was driving her 2025 Lexus SUV on a highway to a work meeting when she heard a loud bang. I'm not even joking. It sounded like a gunshot, said Wynn, 26, who lives in Louisiana. The sound is totally different than if a rock just hits your car. The next thing she heard was a wind noise coming from above. The sunroof in Wynn's Lexus shattered. Had the sunshade not been closed, she might have been covered in glass. The experience is far from limited to her particular vehicle. Thousands of drivers have filed complaints with U.S. auto safety regulators describing jarring incidents in which their sunroof unexpectedly exploded or shattered, often while they were driving. The number of complaints has soared recently and is set to hit a record in 2026, with nearly 500 reported so far this year. The descriptions of those incidents listed in a federal database are harrowing. A Kia's minivan sunroof spontaneously exploded on a Wisconsin highway. A GMC Sport utility vehicle's moonroof fell onto seats where children ride. A Mercedes-Benz owner heard a gunshot sound like wind. A frequent descriptor of these events, according to federal reports, before their car's glass ruptured. The causes of these failures are similarly widespread. Road debris that drivers don't notice is one culprit, car designers and testers say. Hot temperatures and rapid temperature shifts can cause rapid expansions of the glass. Sometimes design and manufacturing defects are to blame. The sunroof failure reports target all major automakers, including 17 different manufacturers, and more than 200 models over the past 3 years, according to a Wall Street Journal analysis. Roughly 1 in 5 complaints lodged in that time involve 2025 or 2026 model year vehicles, the analysis showed. Such failures happen roughly once a day. Even so, the issues have rarely resulted in recall campaigns. Regulators say factors other than safety defects, such as road debris, are typically responsible for these events. A spokesperson for the National Highway Traffic Safety Administration said that it hasn't identified any verified crashes or serious injuries caused by breaking sunroofs. A breaking sunroof can be startling and costly, and NHTSA has investigated and is monitoring this issue, the spokesperson said. Modern motor-driven sunroofs rose in popularity in the 1980s. Initially, a feature relegated to the luxury market, sunroofs are now equipped on more than 50% of vehicles produced for the U.S. market, up from 35% a decade prior, according to data from industry research firm Omdia. Some have fixed coverings that retract. Others, often called moonroofs, are single pieces of glass. The two terms are often used interchangeably. Reports about shattering include both. David Smith, a former design manager at General Motors, said sunroofs present an engineering challenge. Cutting a hole out of a car's roof while maintaining the vehicle's stability and integrity. The feature has become more widespread as automakers eliminated common early issues, like leaking water and wind noise. They know how to build them pretty good now, Smith, a professor at the College for Creative Studies Transportation Design Program, said of carmakers today. The agency said federal regulations allow sunroofs to be made with tempered glass, which must break into gravel-like pieces, or laminated glass, where pieces stay stuck to a plastic interlayer instead of shattering. Manufacturers generally choose tempered glass, a spokesman said. NHTSA also said major suppliers appeared to be moving toward using laminated glass and other improved materials. Those changes should reduce the incidence of glass breakage in the future. Since 2021, NHTSA has received nearly 2,800 complaints of sunroofs unexpectedly exploding, of which more than 500 involve newer vehicles, according to the journal's analysis. Among the vehicles most commonly cited in recent years include Toyota's RAV4, the Hyundai Palisades SUV, the Kia Telluride SUV, and the Honda CR-V. Hyundai said it continues to monitor the issue and will take action if a product defect is identified. The automaker has commissioned multiple studies to analyze sunroof breakage, it said, but hasn't found an inherent defect as a cause, only issues related to foreign objects impacting the glass. Honda said it takes all consumer complaints seriously, but contends it hasn't seen a significant trend in complaints about the CR-V glass damage attributable to safety defects. A large number of CR-Vs sold have been equipped with a moonroof, including 95% this year as standard equipment, so comparing raw complaint numbers may fail to reflect actual occurrence rates of breakage, the company said. Jake Fisher, senior director at Consumers Reports Automotive Test Center, said car makers can be doing more to prevent sunroofs from abruptly shattering. Laminated glass prevents windshields from breaking spontaneously, he said, and sunroofs should be able to withstand similar pressure. Ultimately, there should be a more robust solution for it, he said. Student phone use at school has been a divisive issue since the pandemic, but for the first time, more Americans now favor all-day bans than oppose them. Support for bans stands at 48% of American adults, up from 36% 2 years ago, according to a new study from Pew Research Center. Many parents were initially hesitant to embrace day-long phone bans. One concern, they wouldn't be able to reach their child in an emergency. Yet support grew as legal cases exposed the harms of social media, and researchers like Jonathan Haidt advocated for a more thoughtful approach to technology. As of this summer, more than two-thirds of U.S. states have enacted legislation or policies requiring school districts to restrict phone use in schools. Phones as a portal to social media have been linked to a variety of problems in school, including fights, bullying, and declining academic performance. The fix, it seemed, was simple. Eliminate phones, and everything else would improve. The question now is, do school phone bans actually make a difference in students' lives? The answer depends on what aspect of improvement you're looking for. Early data suggested a small boost in test scores and a drop in disciplinary actions were linked to phone bans in a large Florida school district. But as more time has passed and more states have adopted bans, a clearer picture has emerged. A study of nearly 5,000 schools nationwide that lock student phones in yonder pouches found them to be an effective way to curb student phone use. Though there have been stories about kids cutting through the pouches or duping administrators by putting in decoy phones, those troublemakers amount to only a small percentage. All told, the share of students who used phones in class for personal reasons dropped from 61% to 13%. But there is often turbulence when a ban is enacted. The first year phones were banned typically resulted in disruption as students adjusted to the change, according to the study, which was conducted by university professors affiliated with Stanford University's Institute for Economic Policy Research and the National Bureau of Economic Research. Only in the second year of the bans did schools see a decrease in disciplinary problems and an increase in student well-being. This was measured by survey questions about students' feelings of happiness, excitement, sadness, and frustration. What's less clear is the effect on student attention and academic performance. A 2025 Pew survey found that a majority of adults believed all-day bans would improve students' grades, social skills, and classroom behavior. However, in schools that had implemented phone bans for 3 years, the longest stretch in the study, there was close to no change in test scores, according to the Stanford study. There also was little effect on self-reported classroom attention, as students may have shifted the attention they once paid to their phones to interacting with friends, daydreaming, or watching YouTube on their school laptops, the researchers suggest. There was also little evidence of phone bans' impact on school attendance, chronic absenteeism, and online bullying. The latest findings show a disconnect between the hype behind school phone bans and the reality, says Jason Barron, an assistant professor of economics at Duke University and one of the study authors. Test scores are a difficult outcome to move because they're a function of many things both inside and outside of school, Barron says. If your goal is to increase student well-being, you might be encouraged by this, he adds. But if you care about test scores, you might be disappointed that 3 years out, we're not seeing gains. You've been listening to News and Commentary, published in the Wall Street Journal. I'm your volunteer reader, Lee Klepser. Have a great day.

0: Chen Guangcheng is a blind Chinese civil rights activist who's worked on human rights issues in rural areas of the People's Republic of China. Blind from an early age and self-taught in the law, Chen is frequently described as a barefoot lawyer who advocates for women's rights, land rights, and the welfare of the poor. Chen gained international recognition in 2005 for organizing a landmark lawsuit against authorities, and as a result of this lawsuit, Chen was arrested in June 2006 and sentenced to 4 years and 3 months. He was released from prison in 2010. Chen's case received sustained international attention. In April 2012, Chen fled to the Embassy of the United States in Beijing, and after negotiations with the Chinese government, it was reported that China would consider allowing him to travel to the United States to study. Chen, his wife, and 2 children were granted U.S. visas and departed Beijing for New York City. In October 2013, Chen accepted a position with the conservative research group Witherspoon Institute and a position at the Catholic University of America. 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
2: Sweet strawberry icing.
1: You're in Goodwill, and just past that vintage denim jacket, you spot miniature donut earrings. You lean in. Ah, that's the scent of shopping success.
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0: 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I'm Nancy Goodman-Torpy.
1: And I'm Pete Torpy.
2: Well, I think one of my goals is to really reach the general audience and to reach kids and get them excited about the night sky and about things in the universe that then they will take the next step forward to get interested in maybe learning about that a little more intently or as a profession. So I'm sort of the stepping stone up to that point.
1: And usually astronomy is thought of as a very visual field, but today's guest will tell us how it can be made accessible to those who can't see.
0: We'll speak with Noreen Grice, founder and president of You Can Do Astronomy, about how she makes astronomical concepts and features engaging for those who can't see. Since we first aired this show, Noreen Grice and some co-authors have published a paper where they talk about using 3D printing to create tactile representations of astronomical objects. That contains side-by-side pairs of color photographs and photographs of 3D printed representations of the same object, and it is really cool. So they just keep advancing their work and making things more and more accessible. First, for our tip of the week, this week's tip comes from Noreen Grice.
2: I just want to, encourage people, if they think astronomy is not accessible, it is, and if you're interested in it, or maybe like to find out if you're interested in it, please participate in astronomical adventures that are happening maybe in your community, because they may be more accessible than you think. And astronomy is, well, far out.
0: And there are lots of astronomical events that go on in all sorts of places that can be a lot of fun to take part in. From star parties to planetarium shows, etc.
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2: My name is Noreen Grice. I am founder and president of You Can Do Astronomy, LLC. It's a consulting company where I make astronomy more accessible to people with disabilities, especially those with visual impairment.
1: And how long have you been doing that?
2: Well, I have formally had my consulting company since 2004, but I've actually been involved in making astronomy accessible since 1984.
0: Wow. Most of our listeners have visual impairments, but I gather you do not. How did you first get interested in making things accessible to the visually impaired?
2: You're right. I am sighted. How I got started is one of those flukes, I think. I was going into my senior year at Boston University, where I was an astronomy student, and I had just started a part-time job at the Boston Museum of Science. My dream job was working in the planetarium, and there I was, and it was on a Saturday, and I was taking tickets for the next show, and I noticed there were a group of blind people in line, and I didn't know what to do, because at that time, I didn't know anyone who was blind, and I asked the older gentleman who was the manager on duty what I should do, and he told me I should just help them to their seats. He said, "That's all you have to do." That's what I did. I helped them to their seats, and then I went in the control booth and welcomed everyone to the planetarium and started the program. And it was mostly an automated program. So at the end of the program, I just had to say, "Well, thank you very much for visiting the planetarium and enjoy your visit to the Museum of Science." But during the program, I kept looking at the group of blind people, and I thought, I wonder what they think about the program. So at the end of the program, as they approached the door where I was sitting, I came around and asked them how they liked the show. I figured they might say, "Yeah, it was okay." But that's not what they said. They said the show stunk. And that was very surprising to me. And actually, that I felt really bad about that, because I thought the planetarium was the most wonderful place in the universe. And clearly, it wasn't. Not for this group of people. So it got me thinking, astronomy is not really accessible to anyone who's visually impaired.

0: Never thought about it until that group really opened my eyes to the problem, and I thought, I don't know how to fix this, but I'm going to try. And that's how I got started.
1: What an interesting beginning.
0: I wonder what would have happened if I wasn't working that Saturday. Really, I might not have ever thought of that, but I'm so glad that I was working that day.
1: In the introduction, Noreen, you mentioned that you ran into this group of blind students in the early 80s, and then you decided that they weren't getting exactly the experience that you thought you were imparting. How did you go about addressing that issue? What kind of research or further work did you do to figure out what needed to be done to make this more enjoyable for people with visual impairments?
0: One of the first things I did was to go over to the Perkins School for the Blind. At that time, while I was a student at Boston University, I remember seeing buses going up and down Commonwealth Ave that said Watertown, and I looked up, probably in the phone book, that there was a school for the blind in Watertown. So I went over there. It's a beautiful campus. I walked around, and I found the library, and I went inside and talked to the librarian. I said, "Do you have any books on astronomy?" And the librarian directed me to a bookshelf with very thick books. And I remember there was a whole stack of Isaac Asimov books, very thick, thicker than I've ever seen a book. I remember I took one of the books down and I opened it up. I didn't know Braille at the time, but I saw that it was Braille, but that's what it was. It was all text pages. I asked the librarian if any books had pictures, any touchable pictures, and the librarian said that tactile pictures were very expensive and labor intensive, so not very many books had pictures. And then it occurred to me, of course, the planetarium wasn't accessible because the images were projected on the dome overhead. They were not touchable. And maybe if I could figure out a way to make planetarium pictures touchable, I could make astronomy more accessible.
2: Well, that's very admirable. I mean, I'm fully sighted, and my concept of a planetarium show is you walk in, you sit down in these really nice, comfortable reclining chairs so you don't have to crane your neck to see the ceiling, and you look at images that are pretty far away. So how did you create tactile images to go with that very visual display?
0: Well, I didn't really know what to do at first, so I started asking the people I thought were experts. One of the places I went to the Mass Association for the Blind, I remember I met with a woman, she was in her mid-80s, and I asked, "How do you make tactile pictures?" And she showed me, she said, "You glue string to cardboard, that's how you make tactile pictures." Well, in 1984, I thought there had to be something more advanced than that. So I kept looking, and at the same time, I thought, you know, maybe I could write a little brochure about astronomy. I'll call it Touch the Stars. And that's how that book got started, just from that idea. It took a while to figure out how to make the pictures, so I started working on the text to begin with.
1: Wow, you talk about how old that kind of technology was, and it brings me back to when I was a kid, the only pictures I ever saw in Braille books were children's books. And they cut out little pieces of felt. So you can imagine that was a lot of work by hand. But I've never heard of the string thing.
0: Well, I didn't either, but I just thought that there had to be some way. But I remember I was talking to one of my professors at Boston University. In fact, I went to his office and I said, "For my senior year, I'd like to do a directed study. I'd like to write a book for the blind about astronomy." And he was speechless. He really didn't know what to say, but he went along with it. And so I remember one day we were sitting on his office floor with glue, and we were trying shellac, and we were just trying all sticky things to see if we could make it work. In the end, I ended up writing the draft for Touch the Stars, but when I finished my senior year, we hadn't quite figured out the tactile part. So I sort of had half the book done at that time.
2: Well, eventually you did finish writing that book, and you've updated it in further editions. Can you describe what's in it now?
0: Yes. I was able to finish the book. I after Boston University, I went away to San Diego State University, completed my master's degree in astronomy, came back to the Museum of Science, and was able to get a grant for a VersaPoint Braille embosser. And using the embosser, I was able to design, I would call kind of rough pictures of planets and moons, constellations, and those pictures and the text for my book became the first edition of Touch the Stars, which came out in 1990. Now the book is in its fifth edition, and I would consider it a fairly comprehensive introduction to astronomy, and really for someone who is sighted or visually impaired, because the text is in print and Braille, and the pictures are tactile. And the pictures include constellations and stars, moon phases and eclipses, nebulae, galaxies, the solar system. So all the topics you would think about in an introductory astronomy book.
2: And how do you make them tactile?
0: Oh, so I went through some different things. So first I was using the VersaPoint Braille embosser, and I was designing things with I think it was called Mouse Paint. It was an old program with the Apple IIe computer. And I would make all the pictures, and National Braille Press printed the text, and then I would send my pictures over to them and they would collate it. But now the pictures are done through thermoform. It's a thermoform plastic in the book. And so, and I think that's kind of nice because they're a bit more durable and they really have more emphasis on the details.
1: Yeah, the thermoform gives you a lot more detail from what I've seen. The VersaPoint was kind of unique as one of the very early Braille printers that could actually do graphics. Most of them back then would only do text.
0: This is true. The only difficulty, well, one of the difficulties I had with the VersaPoint was it couldn't make really nice circles. The circles were sort of steps, that like a little zigzag around the edges. And I remember that the exhibit department asked me if I would make a picture of the Tyrannosaurus Rex. And so when I did, you know, I tried to draw the Tyrannosaurus Rex, you know, with his mouth open like, "Arr!" But instead he looked like he was smiling.
2: Oh.
0: I couldn't quite get the face right.
2: So Touch the Stars was your first book, but you've written many others since then. What other books have you written?
0: Yep. So Touch the Stars was my first book. And then that actually led to a series of books with NASA. And I think it was in 1999, I received an email from a professor at DePaul University. He had seen Touch the Stars in a gift shop in Chicago. And we started talking about, you know, the Hubble Space Telescope. And he said, it's too bad there wasn't something available for about the Hubble Space Telescope, because all these great pictures were being released. And I thought, well, why not? And, you know, maybe we could make them in color and we could figure out how to make them tactile. And so that started the first NASA book, Touch the Universe, a NASA Braille book of astronomy, and all about the Hubble Space Telescope. Then somebody at the Goddard Space Flight Center saw that book and said, it's too bad there isn't something like that about the sun. Well, that led to Touch the Sun, a NASA Braille book. And then some other scientists said, it's too bad there isn't something like that for wavelengths that are not visible to any human eyes, like gamma rays and x-rays and ultraviolet and infrared. And that led to Touch the Invisible Sky, a multi-wavelength Braille book featuring tactile NASA images. So those are the three NASA books.
1: How interesting. In these thermoformed picture books that you put together these days, do you only represent the outlines of celestial objects, or do you try to include some textual information?
0: I do include textual information. There's a texture key for many pictures, but I should say that I've actually experimented with different techniques. So not all the books are thermoform. In fact, the first two NASA books, Touch the Universe and Touch the Sun, are embossed paper with color images. So someone who is sighted can see the color image. Someone who is a tactile reader can feel it. And then there's a texture key, say, for the great red spot on Jupiter, or gaseous bands, or the rings of Saturn. So it's explained in words, and then it's explained also in a texture key. Now, for Touch the Invisible Sky, I tried something really different, and it was working with a company that I think is no longer in business in Puerto Rico, but they had an application onto the paper. It's almost like glue, it's kind of slippery a little bit, but it is texture. They called it techno braille. It was through Ozone Publishing, so it's a bit translucent, but you can feel it. And the great thing about that book is that it's visible. You know, these are wavelengths that are not visible to any human eyes for that book, so everything becomes a learning experience.
1: Oh, and I guess using that technique, you could probably add a little bit of 3D effects to give your fingers an extra sensation.
0: Yes, a little. I think so, a little bit. And, you know, there's one really interesting thing about that particular book. I was testing some of the pictures at the 2007 Youth Slam that the National Federation of the Blind had at Johns Hopkins University that year. And I remember in the astronomy class, there were people who were low vision and people who were completely blind and anywhere in between. And I asked the students, you know, what is your feedback on? We were looking at, and I can't remember even the image, but I remember one student said, "Oh, I really like the color. There's a lot of good contrast in this picture." And I'll never forget, another person said, "Wait a minute, this isn't color. You mean sighted people can read our books?" And I thought that was really, really powerful, because that's always been my goal, to bring people together, not to have, you know, special books for certain groups, but to have a book that everybody can use together.
1: Well, in fact, when our children were growing up, we bought lots of Braille print books from the National Braille Press, and they essentially had the print edition with interleaved, transparent, or translucent anyway, Braille pages. So I could read, and I had descriptions of the pictures that I could talk with the kids about, but they could see the pictures and see the text as we were turning pages. So that's a very effective thing.
2: We saved every single one of those books, of which we have dozens. And now Grandpa can read to the next generation of kids.
0: Yeah. And I know those kind of books you're talking about. And actually, when I was working on the first NASA book, that was what I was trying to do, to actually interleave a tactile, transparent page on top of the picture. But it ended up that we decided to do embossed color pictures. And, you know, it was cost effective, but it worked.
1: It's also nice that you were cognizant of using colors, because there are many levels of blindness. Some people are partially sighted and they can see colors, they can see shapes, but they may not be able to read the text.
0: Yes, I'm also very aware of, I'm always thinking about contrast. And I've worked on projects beyond the books. I've worked on some exhibits. And I did an exhibit, a kiosk with Goddard Space Flight Center, that was on multi-wavelength astronomy, that had different pictures of, I think it was on Jupiter on one side, and they all were highly contrast from one to another. And also some traveling exhibits for the Chandra X-ray Center, which is over at Harvard, and having different contrasts for the pictures, so that it was very easy to see visually and very easy to touch tactily.
2: I understand that in addition to creating these exhibits yourself, you also make it easier for other people to make their exhibits and planetarium experiences more accessible.
0: Yes, and this is what I try to do through my consulting. The experience I've had, I ended up working 26 years at the Museum of Science in Boston and almost 6 years at the Children's Museum in West Hartford. So I have a lot of experience with different types of learners, and everybody has different learning styles. And so I've worked to create a book called Everyone's Universe, which approaches teaching astronomy for someone who is maybe in a wheelchair or has physical challenges, somebody who is visually impaired or hearing impaired, somebody who does not communicate verbally, someone who may be on the autism spectrum. So approaching these different areas and trying to make astronomy exciting and accessible for everyone has always been my goal.
1: This must take a lot of time. It sounds like a lot of people are approaching you these days for your expertise in producing these types of devices and books and exhibits, etc. I take it you're doing this full time, this consulting these days.
0: Yeah, projects come and go, and sometimes I'm more busy than others, but I really enjoy it. Most recently, the Astronomical Society of the Pacific brought me in on a project to make some informal educational activities that they had created more accessible. And so, you know, looking at something and maybe it involves walking up and down the aisles of a craft store or sometimes Home Depot to get ideas. I just love problem solving, and usually the result makes it more accessible for everybody and more interesting. So I think that's kind of fun.
1: Well, anything that makes it more interesting is good. People have curious minds, and if they see something a little bit different and it catches their imagination and they're involved with it, that's great. They're going to be more interested in science and be willing to learn more science.
0: Yeah, and I think that kids are getting more interested in the STEM field, science, technology, engineering. And I want people to know that it doesn't matter whether you have a visual impairment or any kind of a disability or not, or a different learning style, you be part of it. And I think it's enriching for everybody to get everyone's perspective. Diversity is number one.
2: And I understand you work with the National Center for Blind Youth in Science through the National Federation of the Blind to help make that happen?
0: Yes, I was one of the people who was involved when that was first being formed. And the National Federation of the Blind has been very proactive in making science and engineering more accessible. When they started the programs, I think it went back to, I remember it, 2005, they had a program called the Circle of Life Academy. And I remember I went down to Baltimore and we went to the Baltimore Planetarium and we did programs there. And we actually had star parties where the local astronomy groups came out and we had telescopes set up and the students could have a tactile tour of the telescope, learn how they were used. And then the astronomers grabbed images using electronic cameras of the objects they were looking at. We printed it out, and then I had a swell form machine, and I was able to quickly print out a picture, and the kids could touch the picture that we were observing right then and there. So they were participating in it. And that's just one of the examples of things that I've been involved with in science with the National Federation of the Blind.
2: That is really cool. You know, instead of reading about it after the fact, to actually be an active participant makes a big difference.
0: Yeah, I know that this is working because I try to go as often as I can to the national conventions, the National Federation of the Blind. The last one I went to was, of course, before the pandemic in 2019 in Las Vegas. And I go to the science and engineering division meetings. And they always start off by asking people to say their name and go around the room so everybody knows who's there. So then I said my name, and then somebody who was sitting directly in front of me turned around and said, I grew up with your books. I've read your books. And because of your books, I wanted to become a scientist. And here I am.
2: That must be very gratifying.
0: Yeah, I felt a little old, but yes, but it's great. It's great because sometimes you don't know if you're making a difference until somebody comes up to you and says, you really are.
2: Yeah.
1: Noreen, you've told us about a lot of your books and exhibits. If people want to get a hold of some of your books, how would they do that?
0: Well, my website is www.youcandoastronomy.com. So that's all spelled out, www.youcandoastronomy.com. From there, on the menu side, you'll see accessible science books. It'll take you to the page, and there are links on there to take you for the books which are currently available, Everyone's Universe, A Guide to Accessible Astronomy Places, which is part educator resource, part travel guide. That'll take you to the order form on Amazon, and Touch the Stars, 5th edition, that link will take you directly to National Braille Press to order that book.
2: And that website also has links to your speaking engagements and lots of other stuff, right?
0: It does. Yes, it'll have links to any speaking engagement. I've got some videos where I've done interviews, my background. There are opportunities for museums, nonprofits, or any organizations to bring me in to do a hands-on workshop on making astronomy topics more accessible. And actually, I'm going to be adding in something a little new. I'm doing a little acting, which is something new for me, but I like new things. And it's on the astronomer Mariah Mitchell, who was an astronomer in Nantucket who lived 1818 to 1889. And I've been developing a sort of a one-person play about her, and I'll be putting more information soon on my website.
2: Cool.
0: Astronomy's for everybody.
2: If people have a question for you, is there a way they can reach you?
0: Yes, probably the easiest way is on the bottom of my website, it says Contact Noreen Grice. So if they hit that link, it will send the email to me.
2: Do you have a social media presence?
0: I do. I have a Facebook page that to search for Noreen Grice. I also have on Facebook, You Can Do Astronomy. And on LinkedIn, people can find me at linkedin.com/IN/Noreen Grice.
1: Noreen, what other ways can people experience astronomy?
0: I hope that people will consider visiting their local planetarium, even though it seems like an all visual experience. You know, hopefully that the planetariums will have some of my accessible materials to make their planetarium shows more accessible to the audience. Because I know that some of the planetariums do have Touch the Stars right there available to pull out to go along with their shows.
1: So people should ask when they go to the planetarium. As we do when we go to any museum, we ask them how accessible their exhibits are and if there's anything special for people who are visually impaired.
0: Mm-hmm. Yeah, it sounds like a good idea.
1: And in case you missed any of that in the audio, you can find all of that information in the show notes for episode 2631, which is this episode. Just go to www.eyesonsuccess.net.
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1: Thank you for being part of our community. 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
22: 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Published July 23, 2026, updated July 27, 2026. Hello from a Wheelchair. If you ever had to spend time in a wheelchair, you probably saw the world from a completely different vantage point. If you went to a public restroom or restaurant or bar, you might have found difficulty maneuvering around various tables, chairs, and people. In public restrooms, the doors can be difficult and heavy, even if the stall is handicapped assigned. After you have finished your business, you may or may not be able to reach the soap. Maybe you can this time, and now you can't reach the paper towel dispenser. Having worked for an ADA-funded nonprofit organization, I thought the handicap accessibility options were sufficient. I found they were not. Yes, there are ramps, there are automatic doors, and there are charged-up electric scooters, but the handicapped accessibility guidelines have a need for an update. The ADA has done a tremendous job in funding area of agencies on a yearly basis where programs can be created and implemented to assist with mobility and accessibility. Yet, I found it fell short at times in the real world. There's nothing like getting stuck in a convenience market aisle, trying to get to the bathroom and getting so frustrated about your plight and the store's narrow aisles. Let's mention the people. I saw the public's compassion and the need to help. People went out of their way to help me. Sometimes I didn't want it, but I allowed them to be human. It's okay. However, people do view you differently. You are not like the rest of the world. There is obviously something wrong with you, and maybe people would feel better not seeing you at all. Well, that is not me. Before I rented a wheelchair, I used crutches. Crutches are brutal and awkward. Everybody knows that. But do you really know if you haven't done it? I had tickets to a concert that I couldn't or wouldn't miss. I was the only one on crutches in a long line to get in. Somehow, I managed to get to the seat and the bathroom. Crutches are more mobile-friendly than a wheelchair in public. I had a show to perform with my band, and I did it on crutches. I crawled around the stage, plugging in all the cords to my pedals. I had to put down the crutches to sing and play guitar, so I leaned on a cabinet. I could sense the disappointment. I wasn't jumping around or moving much, but I did my job. It didn't seem to matter. Well, maybe our music is still for the acquired taste, but the show before I became disabled, there was more of a response, and maybe there was more excitement. This experience has been a real eye-opener, how the world truly sees you. So please, the next time you encounter an individual in a wheelchair, treat them as human beings like anyone else. If they appear to be struggling, offer assistance. But if not, leave them be with maybe a polite hello. Frequently Asked Questions, researched by Disabled World. What is the Americans with Disabilities Act? The Americans with Disabilities Act, often called the ADA, is a United States civil rights law passed in 1990 that prohibits discrimination against people with disabilities and requires public spaces, workplaces, and services to be accessible. What are the standard requirements for an accessible restroom? Accessible restrooms are expected to include wider stalls, grab bars, adequate turning space for a wheelchair, and fixtures such as soap and paper towel dispensers placed within reach, though in practice many fall short of these goals. How wide should an aisle be for wheelchair access? General accessibility guidelines call for a clear path of at least 36 inches wide so a wheelchair can pass, with an additional space recommended at turns, though many stores and convenience markets have aisles narrower than this in practice. Is it appropriate to offer help to someone using a wheelchair? It is considerate to offer help if a person appears to be struggling, but you should wait for them to accept before assisting, and respect their answer if they decline, since many people prefer to manage on their own. Are crutches easier to use than a wheelchair in public places? Experiences vary from person to person, but some users find crutches allow easier movement through tight or crowded public spaces, while a wheelchair can offer more stability and less physical strain over longer distances. How can businesses improve accessibility beyond meeting minimum ADA standards? Businesses can widen aisles, keep pathways clear of clutter, lower or reposition dispensers and switches, install lighter or automatic doors, and train staff to respond respectfully, all of which go beyond simply meeting the minimum legal requirements. Where can people report an accessibility problem at a public place? Concerns about accessibility at a public business can often be raised with the establishment directly, and formal complaints about ADA compliance can be filed with the United States Department of Justice through its ADA information line and website. And now from DisabilityScoop.com, copyright 2026, Disability Scoop, LLC. Parents of children with autism frustrated over long wait times, denials of service. By Leif Grice, The Morning Call, TNS, July 21st, 2026. Allentown, Pennsylvania. Being a parent is a full-time job, but for Misty Vicky, whose son Wyatt has autism, it can be particularly demanding. Wyatt was nonverbal for 3.5 years, which led to many behavioral problems, Vicky said. Now 5 years old, he engages in self-injurious behaviors such as banging his head, scratching himself, or biting himself. He has eating issues, struggles with holding utensils, and often tries to run away, especially if he is in an open area. Last summer, we had to have our whole yard fenced in, even in front of the front door, just for the safety of Wyatt. He's really bad with waiting in lines or even the grocery store. I can't tell you the last time we've been in a grocery store. I do grocery delivery now, just because things in the community can be very triggering and hard for Wyatt, Vicky said. However, Vicky said, the greatest challenge she faces isn't managing Wyatt's condition and its symptoms, it's getting care and services for her son. Vicky, a single mother who has sole custody of Wyatt, said, on top of working a full-time job, she drives 2 hours a day, 5 days a week, to get her son treatment in Bethlehem through Pennsylvania Mentor. To get the time away from work, she takes unpaid time off through the Family and Medical Leave Act, We're already a one-income household, so that's income that I'm missing out on, Vicky said. It has been a struggle, but I will have to continue to do the drive if that means my son can have services that are helping him. Vicky's story is not unique. Many parents in the Lehigh Valley caring for children with autism face challenges due to a shortage of providers and limitations in services. Over the last 20 years, autism diagnoses in the U.S. have skyrocketed. According to Johns Hopkins, diagnoses have increased 300%, primarily due to more expensive diagnosis criteria and increased screening. According to the Centers for Disease Control and Prevention, it is now estimated that one in every 31 children is on the autism spectrum. At the same time, services have not kept up pace. There is a significant shortage of board-certified developmental pediatricians, with only about 800 in the U.S., according to the Children's Hospital of Los Angeles. Long wait times for diagnosis. Ali Wiener-Avraham and her husband, who himself has autism, realized their son Azrael was different when he was about 2 months old. He met many milestones early, but his development patterns and behaviors didn't match other children's, and as he continued to grow, they noticed more differences. He walked on his toes and constantly ran into walls. He also had an unusual response to touch. A light touch could leave him screaming like he was in pain, but he also would throw himself onto furniture or the floor without acting like he felt a thing. Transitions were incredibly difficult, and what I now know were autistic meltdowns could last for hours. Nothing we tried helped calm him, Wiener-Avraham said. Wiener-Avraham of Allentown said many programs that treat autism require an official diagnosis for children to receive services. And timelines are sensitive. The longer a diagnosis is delayed, the longer it takes for a family to get services for the child, which means the child's development could be negatively affected. Early diagnosis is key. Finding someone to evaluate and then treat Azrael took the family across 3 states. They started in New York, where they faced a 2-year waitlist for an evaluation and where Azrael was repeatedly denied access to early intervention services. When Azrael was 2 years old, they moved to Tennessee, where they also faced a 2-year wait for an evaluation, although they were eligible to receive some intervention services without a diagnosis. The family moved to the Lehigh Valley seeking additional help, and while Wiener-Avraham said help was easier to find, the family still faced roadblocks, in part because her son was now too old for early intervention services. I came to a state where they valued early intervention, but my son was already too old for early intervention when we moved here. He was 5. Every place that we went said, he's too advanced in age. Wiener-Avraham said, Azrael was not diagnosed until he was 6 years old, and Wiener-Avraham said she was only able to get an appointment for him because another parent canceled and she was available to take the last-minute time slot. The family was not alone in facing long wait lists. A 2023 report stated that 2/3 of specialty centers that conduct autism diagnoses had wait times of 4 months or more, but parents interviewed by the Morning Call said they waited for much longer. Sarah Diedendurfer of Weisenberg Township said her son was diagnosed with autism right after his 3rd birthday, after 9 months of waiting. She said at one point they were on 3 wait lists, one as long as 18 months. Vicky's son, Wyatt, was diagnosed with autism when he was 18 months old, after his mother spent $3,000 to see an independent provider. Otherwise, he could have waited until November 2025, when he would have been almost 5 years old, Vicky said. Difficulty finding an appointment isn't the only issue, said Wiener-Avraham, who founded and runs an autism activism organization called Tis the Tism. Children can be misdiagnosed by providers who don't specialize in autism diagnosis, she said. I've had parents come to me with a slew of letters of diagnoses, obsessive-compulsive disorder, oppositional defiant disorder, anxiety, attention deficit disorder, attention deficit hyperactivity disorder, but not giving an actual autism diagnosis, and really, that's the underlying cause, and they've gone to multiple different doctors, but they can't get in for an actual, real autism evaluation, Wiener-Avraham said. Wiener Avraham also said some evaluators won't see children over the age of 6, others won't see children under 4 years old. Searching for services. Once a child is diagnosed, they qualify for Medicaid insurance through the state and can be enrolled in certain services, but families enter an all-new obstacle course of getting those services. Vicky, Wiener Avraham, Diedendurfer, and Michael Updegraff, a father in Upper Macungie Township whose son has autism, said the services offered by the state and in the Lehigh Valley are great, but accessing them can be a hardship. Wiener Avraham said that this goes for schools and care in the community. She said when she moved to the Lehigh Valley, she attempted to enroll Azriel, now 11, in private school, but was told that even though he qualified for services, other children needed them more than he did, and he wouldn't receive them. Often they will word things in a way where, yeah, they would benefit from it, but it's not necessary. We'd rather them be in the classroom more than being pulled out. Even if the child really needs services. And I've heard lawyers tell school districts and tell special education directors, if you cannot provide the services for the child because you're understaffed, don't qualify them for it. And that is a huge problem, because our kids who are in need of these services, which the school system should be working on them, they're being told to go elsewhere, and elsewhere has a wait list, Wiener Avraham said. Updegraff said, just working around bus schedules can be challenging. This is something many working parents have issues with, but his son's autism also means that changes in routine can lead to problems. He gets upset if he gets dropped off at a different spot. He's very particular where the bus drops him off. So it's not as easy as, I'll just have a neighbor pick him up. He could have a full-on screaming meltdown, Updegraff said. Updegraff added that beyond school, getting services in daycare can be a challenge. Normal daycare is not necessarily an option, as his son Michael, 8, would need an aide with him at all times for the daycare to provide services to him, and when that aide has time off, he needs to take time off to watch his son every day. Updegraff said that after enough headaches with daycare, he eventually quit his job so he could take care of his son. He now works at the Carbon Lehigh Intermediate Unit, where he makes half as much as he did at his previous job. Just as in schools, children with autism may be denied or delayed from receiving care in the community. Wiener Avraham's daughter Ashira, 6, is also on the autism spectrum. Wiener Avraham said she had a much easier time getting Ashira diagnosed than her son, and she was able to access services through Pennsylvania's early intervention program, which she said were stellar. However, her daughter was denied other services until she turned 4 years old. Updegraff said when his son was placed on a 6-month wait list for speech therapy services, he and his wife ended up paying $75 per hour out of pocket to see another provider. Services closer to home. There's another issue complicating services for some parents, distance. Vicky said it's not by choice that she drives 2 hours 5 days a week. There is another Pennsylvania Mentor site 10 minutes away from her home in Fogelsville in Upper Macungie Township. But, she said, she can't get approval for him to go there from Magellan Behavioral Health. The company contracted to manage behavioral health services for Medicaid members in Bucks, Lehigh, Northampton, and several other counties. She has been attempting to appeal to Magellan, but has had no success. If Magellan would approve him to go to Fogelsville, it would be a 20-minute drive a day, which I could make in a lunch break. I wouldn't have to be on unpaid as FMLA anymore, Vicky said. Updegraff said he's in much the same situation. The family also lives in Fogelsville, but also has to drive to the Pennsylvania Mentor in Bethlehem for their son's services, as often as 5 days a week during the summer, because Magellan won't approve them to get services closer to home. Diedendurfer said she, too, drove her son to Bethlehem, but was able to start getting to services closer to home at the Fogelsville, Pennsylvania Mentor site. Now she drives 10 minutes one way instead of 30 minutes or more, but she had to fight insurance for that. Nothing is easy. They don't make anything easy to get. The entire process, for people who maybe don't have the resources to do so, it's very challenging. I will always fight. I will drive to the end of the world for my kid to get services because I am able to do that. However, there are a lot of families that can't do that, and that's really frustrating for me as a mom because I see how much I'm putting into it, and I'm still not getting everything I need, Diedendurfer said. Savita Health, the parent company of Pennsylvania Mentor, declined to comment for this story. Magellan did not respond to requests for comment. Parents and providers' issues with Magellan have reached Lehigh County Controller Mark Pinsley, who said he is investigating. According to information Pinsley provided to the Morning Call, from 2021 through the end of 2025, Magellan received 20,311 requests for intensive behavioral health services from Lehigh County residents and denied 125. During the same time period, 182 complaints of dissatisfaction with either a provider or Magellan were filed with the county, and 169 grievances over a denial for service by Magellan were filed. About 21% of grievances led to a decision being overturned. According to the county, service denial rates are monitored on a monthly basis and discussed with the Pennsylvania Office of Mental Health and Substance Abuse Services on a quarterly basis. The county and Magellan also work together to determine and address the access needs of members, but not all services have standard requirements for access that are set by the state. The future. A new center that Good Shepherd Rehabilitation plans to open this year could help alleviate some of the issues families are facing. The Autism and Neurodevelopmental Wellness Center, which is set to open this fall in Upper Macungie, has been co-designed by the community with the demands and needs of neurodivergent individuals and their families in mind, according to Good Shepherd. The center will have licensed counselors providing treatment based on evidence-based modalities and therapies, including developmental, individual differences, and relationship-based frameworks. It will also hold classes, art, and music therapies. But another element of the center is support. A care navigator will be available to help families and individuals with insurance, referrals, and connecting with community agencies, Good Shepherd said. And the center will also serve as an environment where neurodivergent individuals and their families can relax and connect with others like them. For us, your voices made one thing unmistakably clear. Our region is ready for something more. Something collaborative, inclusive, and built with the community at the center, Carrie Gerber, Vice President of Advancement and Marketing at Good Shepherd, said during a news conference. While Good Shepherd's center will provide more options and services to parents and families, it alone will not fix the broader regional issues of provider availability and access. Wiener Avraham said it is never too early for parents to start advocating. The state's early intervention program is there and available for parents, she said. Waiting until later or until there is absolute certainty will just mean more time on wait lists. She encouraged parents to trust their instincts, even if doctors tell them to wait. And if a doctor or a teacher suggests you look into getting your child evaluated, definitely don't wait. She added that parents should try to get on every wait list they possibly can when they are trying to get their child evaluated. There is always a chance that someone will cancel, and you are the person who can fill the time slot. This is a difficult journey, and you don't need to do it alone. Parents should seek out support groups, other parents to help guide them along this journey, because that's where I started, Wiener Avraham said. This is why I started Tis the Tism, to help parents through the waiting process. What can I do right now? My kid is 5 years old and peeing in public because they don't know the social skills. How can I stop this behavior right now? My kid's having tantrums and won't leave the house. I can't even get them to school. The school's not helping. There's no therapy in place. There's no diagnosis. What could I do now? Reach out to parents. Copyright 2026, The Morning Call, distributed by Tribune Content Agency, LLC. And now from Disability Scoop, Netflix Making Kids' Shows More Accessible by Sean Heasley, July 22, 2026. Through a new arrangement, Netflix will make hundreds of hours of programming for kids and families more accessible to those with disabilities. Starting this week, the streaming service will add overlays with deaf performers interpreting in American Sign Language to 73 titles. The collection includes television shows and movies ranging from The Magic School Bus Rides Again to Pokemon Horizons and Pinocchio. At Netflix, we believe great storytelling should be accessible to everyone, and this partnership is a meaningful continuation of that commitment, said Eliza Beniro, Senior Manager of Strategy and Innovation at Netflix. With ASL now joining subtitles, Subtitles for the Deaf and Hard of Hearing, SDH, Dubbing, and Audio Description, AD, as another way members can enjoy our content, we're ensuring our deaf and hard of hearing members have more ways to experience the stories they love. The streaming service worked with Sign Up Media, which provides sign language interpretation for entertainment, to add the overlays. The company said that the offering is especially meaningful for deaf children who aren't yet reading well enough to rely on captions and who often must depend on a parent to interpret on-screen dialogue. When I started Sign Up Media, I believed the deaf community deserved access to entertainment in their language at the same scale everyone else takes for granted, said Mariella Sato, founder of Sign Up Media. Partnering with Netflix to deliver 200 hours of kids and family content is that vision made real, and it's just the beginning. Hollywood is starting to understand that sign language isn't an accommodation, it's a language, and we're building the infrastructure to deliver it. 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The ASL interpreter overlays can be accessed by using the Sign Up Chrome extension. Well, that's all the time we have for today. This has been Melinda Ambrose with Disability Connection. I hope you've enjoyed today's reading from the audio reading service at the Allen County Public Library in Fort Wayne, Indiana.
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0: Over the years, there have been a number of prominent blind or visually impaired pipers and drummers. Two of the most well-known today are Robbie Crowe of Glasgow and Austin Diepenhorst of San Diego. Each has risen to the higher grades of competition. Crowe as a longtime snare drummer and an accomplished solo competitor. Diepenhorst is a piper in the Cameron Highlanders of San Diego and one of the fastest rising solo competitors at the professional open level. Austin Diepenhorst is working hard to build up a track record of solo competition to set up acceptance to some of the bigger events in Scotland. After winning the 2015 and 2016 George Sheriff Memorial Amateur Invitational, he made the move to professional. He's been competing successfully since, including a second prize at the 2019 North American Championships at Maxville, Ontario, and a second prize in the United States Silver Medal at Winter Storm in 2019. For more information on blind pipers and drummers, go to pipesdrums.com/blindpipers.
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0: Thanks for joining me for an

cornstarch. And I thought, I don't know enough about cornstarch. What's it all about? Chances are you have a package of cornstarch sitting in your pantry as well. It is a go-to ingredient for recipes of all kinds. But maybe you're not sure what cornstarch is and what it can do. I certainly didn't know that much. Well, I found a great article in Martha Stewart Living by Ellen Morrissey. She talks about the many uses of cornstarch and starts off with, what is cornstarch? Primarily, it's a thickening agent. Cornstarch is a gluten-free starch derived from the corn kernel, which gives the plant its energy. Many starches are made from grains, like rice, tapioca, arrowroot, potatoes, and wheat. But cornstarch is the most commonly used amongst them. It was invented in New Jersey in the mid-19th century by Thomas Kingsford, and cornstarch was used chiefly as a laundry aid and in other commercial applications. Eventually, it made its way into the kitchen, where it's been a pantry staple ever since. So, why is cornstarch such a popular thickening agent? Though most home cooks likely have all-purpose flour on hand, cornstarch is twice as powerful as flour when used as a thickener. So let's look at cornstarch versus corn flour. What's known in the United States as cornstarch is called corn flour in the United Kingdom. In the US, however, corn flour is made from the whole grain of corn, and when cooking with cornstarch, it helps thicken the liquid ingredients in sauces, stews, stir-fries, custards, puddings, and pastry creams. It's also commonly used in fruit pies to help hot juices set and make the baked pie easier to slice once it's cooled. In order for its properties for thickening to be activated, cornstarch has to be heated to the temperature of simmering liquid. In the case of baking a fruit pie, that means once you see the thickened fruit juices bubbling up from the center and steam vents in the top crust, that's about right. And for thickening soups, sauces, or stir-fries, when used to thicken a soup or a stir-fry, cornstarch should not be added to the hot liquid directly. It's best to make a slurry first, which will ensure that it incorporates smoothly and prevent the starch from clumping when it hits the hot liquid. And to make a cornstarch slurry, simply combine the starch with cold or room temperature water or any other liquid like broth or milk, and then whisk until it's smooth before adding it to the hot liquid. And it's good to note that slurries are typically added at the end of a cooking process, not at the beginning. And if you like fried chicken and other fried or roasted foods, if you like to fry the chicken, you'll want to combine cornstarch with flour and seasonings to make the world's very best coating for it. Some of the cooks that I know say that it's an all-time favorite when they put it with buffalo wings and the crispiest crunchy onion rings and the most irresistible roast potatoes. And what about desserts? Before puddings and fruit pies, cornstarch is worth keeping close at hand for other desserts. It's sometimes used as a gluten-free replacement for flour, and there are many other uses for cornstarch. In the laundry, for instance. Just as it was used nearly 200 years ago, cornstarch can keep laundry looking at its best. Use it to get oily stains out of clothing, after frying all that chicken, maybe, or to starch your shirts when they're pressed. And there are substitutions for cornstarch. The thickening properties of cornstarch are comparable to arrowroot and tapioca. Either can be used interchangeably with cornstarch without any adjustment to the amount. It can be a one-for-one replacement for arrowroot or tapioca. And subbing cornstarch for flour. Using cornstarch in place of flour as a thickener in any recipe is an easy trade. If a recipe calls for 2 tablespoons of flour, you'll only need 1 tablespoon of cornstarch. And like I did the other week, I looked in the pantry and saw the package of cornstarch and wondered whether it was still good. However, I learned that despite any date you might see on the package,

0: Cornstarch shouldn't go bad or lose its power. As long as you keep it in a cool, dry place, free from moisture, and it should last indefinitely on your shelf. That is, if you don't use it up quickly. So there we go, from Martha Stewart Living, all you need to know about cornstarch. And now on to some ideas surrounding breakfast. And for our breakfast egg lovers, here's one that's sure to please. Something a little different. Wild mushroom toasts with ham and fried eggs. In the Basque part of Rioja, Spain, tapas-like appetizers, such as this dish, are referred to as pincho. These toasts, topped with runny eggs, are perfect for breakfast. This recipe takes about 25 minutes to prepare and serves four. So let's move to the ingredients for the wild mushroom toasts with ham and fried eggs. You'll need 4 1/2-inch thick slices cut from an oval loaf of crusty bread, 3 tablespoons of extra virgin olive oil, plus some more for brushing, 3/4 of a pound of oyster mushrooms with the stems discarded and the large mushrooms halved, some salt and freshly ground pepper, 2 garlic cloves minced, 4 thin slices of serrano ham, that's about 2 ounces, 4 large eggs, and 2 tablespoons of chopped flat-leaf parsley. So now let's get down to putting it all together. Step 1. Preheat a grill pan, and then lightly brush both sides of the bread with olive oil. Grill the bread over high heat, turning them once until they're lightly charred and crisp. That's about 30 seconds per side. Now transfer the grilled bread to 4 plates. And moving to step 2. In a large skillet, heat the 3 tablespoons of olive oil, add the mushrooms, season with salt and pepper, and cook over moderately high heat, stirring occasionally, until they're softened and browned. That should take about 5 minutes. Now add the garlic and cook, stirring until it's fragrant. That'll take about another 2 minutes. Using a slotted spoon, spread the mushrooms on the toast. And now finally to step 3, into serving. Add the serrano ham to the skillet and cook over moderately high heat until it's warmed through and slightly crisp. That'll be about 5 seconds per side, not very long. Set the ham over the mushrooms, crack the eggs into the skillet, and fry them over easy. Then top each toast with an egg, sprinkle with the parsley, and serve immediately. And there you have, in about 25 to 30 minutes, a serving of 4 terrific breakfasts, wild mushroom toasts with ham and fried eggs. Here's a suggested pairing. If you want to serve the wild mushroom toasts with ham and fried eggs for brunch, the smokiness of the grilled bread and the earthiness of the mushrooms point to a refreshing but assertive dry Spanish rosé with depth and good structure. And again from Food and Wine, here's a great souffléed apple pancake. It's by Chef Scott Campbell. Takes about 20 minutes to prepare and serves 2. And of course the ingredients can be adjusted to serve more. So let's consider the ingredients. You'll need 1/2 cup of all-purpose flour, 2 teaspoons of sugar, 1 pinch of salt, 1/2 cup of skim milk, 2 large eggs beaten, 2 tablespoons of vegetable oil, 2 baking apples, that's about 1 pound, peeled and cut into 8 wedges each, and the wedges cut into halves. You'll then need 1 teaspoon of fresh lemon juice, 1/8 teaspoon of cinnamon, and some maple syrup for serving. So let's get down to making the souffléed apple pancake. In step 1, preheat the oven to 500 degrees. And then in a medium bowl, Whisk the flour with the sugar and the salt. Gradually mix in the milk, the eggs, and 1 tablespoon of oil. And on to step 2. Heat the remaining 1 tablespoon of oil in a 10-inch oven-proof non-stick skillet. Spread the apples in the pan, add the lemon juice and the cinnamon, and cook over moderately high heat until they're lightly browned. That should only be about 5 minutes. Now finally to step 3. Strain the batter through a sieve over the apples, pressing it with a spatula. Then bake the pancake for 8 to 10 minutes, or until the edges are puffed and browned and the center is set. Then serve immediately with the maple syrup. And for the calorie conscious, a serving of this Southlade apple pancake is about 450 calories. And now here are a couple of quickies that you could add to any breakfast. First, here's an apple sandwich. And this recipe is by Grace Parisi from Food & Wine. This is a quick and satisfying little sandwich of apples that's great to wrap up and take on the go, or for a real simple breakfast at home. This is a single serving recipe, so simply adjust the ingredients for the number of people needed. And this is all you'll need for the apple sandwiches. 1 apple, thinly sliced horizontally, 2 tablespoons of almond butter, and 2 tablespoons of granola. And this could be a great breakfast for the kids to get involved with. And here's how you make it. Spread the apple slices with the almond butter and sprinkle half of them with the granola. Deck the slices one on top of the other and eat them right away. And here's another one from Grace Parisi. What would breakfast be without a pomegranate banana smoothie? The combination of the 2 fruits results in a refreshing and delightful smoothie during the hot summer weather and as part of a relaxing breakfast at home. And here are the ingredients for the pomegranate banana smoothie, which serves 6. 2 cups of plain non-fat yogurt, well chilled. 2 cups of pure pomegranate juice, freshly squeezed or bottle fresh, and it should be well chilled. 2 large bananas, thickly sliced crosswise. And now to the really easy way to put it together. In a blender, combine the chilled non-fat yogurt with the pomegranate juice. Add the sliced bananas and puree until it's smooth. And to serve, pour the smoothie into tall, chilled glasses and serve immediately. And I think I know which smoothie I'm going to make tomorrow morning. I'll be back in a few with some suggestions for late summer lunches and brunches and more tips from the culinary experts. 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For those seeking to make healthier food choices, particularly at that middle-of-the-day meal, lunch or brunch, hear from Cooking Lights an article by Lisa Valente, a registered dietitian. 10 Secrets to Cooking Healthier. And Lisa opens up by saying, are you looking to eat healthier? Then let our 10 principles of healthy cooking help you get started. If your eating habits are anything like those of most Americans, and you're looking for the simplest advice possible, we would tell you to eat more vegetables, fruits, and whole grains. Most of us don't eat enough produce, and we're really lacking in fiber in our diets, and those are great sources. If you're craving just a bit more guidance about healthy eating, one of the best places to start is to cook more at home. When you cook at home, you control the ingredients, and restaurant meals are almost higher in calories and sodium than something you would make for yourself. Plus, you get to make what you like. If you're not sure how to start cooking healthier, here are 10 ways to make cooking healthy and making home-cooked meals a little easier. The first recommendation is to make a plan. For some people, meal planning means writing down a detailed menu and a shopping list on a Sunday to be good for all week. Whatever your process is, having a plan helps set you figure out what you're going to make and sets you up for success. And here's step two in the recommendations. Eat more fruits and vegetables. Only about 14% of adults eat the recommended amount of vegetables, and 18% eat enough fruit. That means that more than 80% of us aren't eating enough produce. Fruits and vegetables are rich in inflammation-fighting antioxidants, vitamins, minerals, and fiber. It's recommended we eat 2 cups of fruit and 2.5 to 3 cups of vegetables every day. Adult men are on the higher side for vegetables. When you think about cooking, have produce to be the star of your meals. Make a fruit smoothie in the morning, a big salad for lunch, and stuff a spaghetti squash at dinner. 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Baby carrots, apple slices, dried fruit, or vegetable soup are all great options. And on to recommendation number 3. Choose whole grains. Pick whole grains over refined grains, at least 50% of the time. Whole grains like brown rice and bulgur have their bran intact and thus have more fiber, B vitamins, magnesium, zinc, and other required nutrients. Try quinoa, whole wheat pasta, oats, farro, and barley as side dishes, on top of salads and in soups. And number 4 tip says mix up your protein. Meat is a great source of protein, but it's often served in really large portions. A serving size of protein is 3 ounces cooked or 4 ounces raw, about the size of a deck of cards. So eat smaller amounts of meat, fish, and poultry. Fill up the rest of your plate with healthy vegetables and whole grains. And it doesn't have to be meat. There are plenty of vegetarian proteins and vegan protein-rich foods that are all a great way to add more plant protein to your diet. And here's recommendation number 5. Cook with global flavors. Some of the healthiest diets, think Mediterranean diet or traditional Japanese or Chinese cuisine, they're rich in vegetables and grains and skip packaged processed foods. Using spices like curry powder and herbs, basil, help flavor your food without adding salt. Plus, eating meals like Thai curries and Greek salads are not only good for you, they're delicious, and not that hard to make at home. And here's recommendation number 6. Keep the portions reasonable. Even healthy foods, when heaped onto your plate, can be too much of a good thing. We're not saying you need to measure out every bite you put in your mouth. That would get old really fast. But having an idea of healthy portions before you plate your meal can help you from eating more than you really intended. Tip number 7. Add healthy fats. Fat is not all that bad. Even though new research has dispelled the myth that low-fat diets are the healthiest, people still believe that fat is bad for you. Fat is very filling, so if you eat less of it, you may not be satisfied after your meals. It also helps you absorb nutrients, namely vitamins A, D, E, and K. And it tastes good. Choose unsaturated, for example, olive oil, avocados, nuts, over saturated fats, such as butter, and do that more often. Tip number 8. Limit added sugar and salt. Most of us eat more than the recommended amount of added sugars and sodium every day. Eating too much of either over time could put you at risk for health conditions like high blood pressure or heart disease. Aim for less than 6 teaspoons of added sugar per day if you're a woman, and less than 9 if you're a man. That includes white sugar, brown sugar, honey, and maple syrup. check the ingredients on labels of products, and use sweetness sparingly when you cook. As for salt, it's recommended we eat no more than 2,300 milligrams of sodium per day. For some people, like those with heart disease or kidney disease, it's even less. 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Sweet endings. Yes, you heard that right. Treat yourself. Just because you're eating healthier and cooking healthier doesn't mean you shouldn't enjoy what you eat, and that includes a dessert. Depriving yourself can backfire. Because when foods become off-limits, it's much more desirable. Go ahead and eat chocolate after dinner or a cookie as a snack. Try not to eat desserts just because they're there. Think donuts in a break room. But rather because you really want it. Dark chocolate is good for you. But if you don't like it, there are plenty of other ways to satisfy your sweet tooth. Be mindful of portions here, because while treats are tasty, they won't be adding lots of nutrients to your diet. And finally, in tip number 10, be mindful and enjoy. Mindful eating can feel overwhelming if you're used to eating on the run. But being more mindful doesn't mean you need to sit down and savor every bite slowly. While sometimes that's ideal, mindful eating in real life may be just about making more conscious food decisions about what you're going to eat. For the most part, try to choose delicious foods and savor them. Enjoying what you eat is crucial to feeling satisfied and decreasing stress about your diet. I hope you found that article by Lisa Valente enlightening and encouraging in making the decisions of what you cook at home or while dining out. And now on to some easy-to-prepare lunchtime dishes for the late summer and early fall. Here from Ann Taylor Pittman in Cooking Light is one great way to win the week. Spend a little time on the weekend prepping your lunches. With healthy meals portioned out in portable containers, the hectic weekday mornings just got a lot easier. Simply grab a container and go. And I'm going to get to those recipes in just a minute. Each recipe makes 4 portions, taking you through the week if you allow for one day for leftovers or even dining out. Each meal is under 400 calories, the same as much less exciting PB&J sandwiches. Ann Taylor Pittman said they tested how well each lunch held up after 2, 3, and 4 days to ensure texture and flavor stayed in their prime. Frankly, that cut out some of our favorite food ingredients, like shrimp and cauliflower, which get a little funky come day 4. So we've taken out the guesswork so that you can enjoy each lunch as much on the last day as you did on the first. Here are some from Cooking Light, where they say add a little verve to your work week with our portable make-ahead lunches. They're packed with flavor and hold up beautifully for days. And first off is a coriander chicken and rice. This recipe is inspired by savory street-caught chicken and rice, the fragrance of which will surely lure you over from a block away. This recipe features robust seasonings that will keep the food tasting just as good on day 3 as it did on day 1. It's best reheated, though it's also delicious at room temperature. So here we go with the coriander chicken and rice. Takes about 40 minutes to prepare. It serves 4, with a serving size of about 1/2 cup of chicken, 3/4 cup of rice, and 1 1/4 cup of green beans, and in addition, 2 tablespoons of yogurt sauce. And for those interested in the calorie count for this dish, it's around 410. And now down to the ingredients for the coriander chicken and rice. You'll need 2 tablespoons of olive oil divided, a cup of uncooked brown rice, 3/8 of a teaspoon of ground turmeric, 2 cups of unsalted chicken stock, 1 teaspoon of kosher salt divided, 1 pound of boneless, skinless chicken thighs cut into 3/4-inch pieces, 3/4 of a teaspoon of ground coriander, 1/2 teaspoon of garlic powder, 1/8 of a teaspoon of cayenne pepper, 1 pound of fresh green beans trimmed, 1/2 cup of plain 2% reduced fat Greek yogurt, 1 tablespoon of fresh lemon juice, 1 garlic clove grated, and some lemon wedges for serving. And now let's get down to making the coriander chicken and rice. It's a 4-step process. And in step 1, heat 2 teaspoons of oil in a medium saucepan over medium-high heat. Add the rice and the turmeric and sauté for about 1 minute. Add the stock and 3/8 of a teaspoon of salt and bring to a boil. Then cover, reduce the heat to low, and simmer until the rice is tender and the liquid is absorbed. That'll be about 40 minutes. And on to step 2. Toss together the chicken, coriander, garlic powder, cayenne pepper, and 3/8 of a teaspoon of salt. Heat 1 tablespoon of oil in a large skillet over medium-high heat and cook the chicken, stirring occasionally until it's browned. And that'll be about 12 minutes. Then remove the chicken from the skillet, but don't wipe the skillet clean at this stage. And moving along to step 3. Add the remaining 1 teaspoon of oil to the skillet, add the beans, and cook, turning every 2 minutes until they're lightly charred. Then sprinkle with the remaining 1/4 teaspoon of salt. And finally to step 4 and serving. Combine the yogurt, lemon juice and garlic, and serve the sauce and lemon wedges with the chicken, rice and green beans. And for an appealing presentation of this dish, place the rice in the bottom right-hand corner, the chicken in the top corner, separated by the beans, and a small container of the sauce placed between the beans and the chicken. It'll look great. And taste even better. And if it's a salad you're looking for, you can't beat this one. It's a lemon dill salmon salad. Takes about 15 to 20 minutes to prepare. Using canned, boneless, skinless salmon is just as tasty and versatile as canned tuna, and it boasts more omega-3 fats. But you could certainly use tuna if you prefer it. And now here are the ingredients for the lemon dill salmon salad. You'd need 1/3 of a cup of chopped celery, 1/4 cup of chopped scallions, 1/4 cup of canola mayonnaise, 1 tablespoon of chopped fresh dill, 1 teaspoon of lemon zest, plus 1 tablespoon of fresh lemon juice, 1/2 teaspoon of black pepper, 1/4 teaspoon of kosher salt, and 2 6-ounce cans of sustainable boneless skinless salmon, drained and flaked. You'll also need 1/3 of a cup of chopped, unsalted roasted almonds, 4 green leaf lettuce leaves, 3 cups of seedless red grapes, 2 cups of 3 to 4-inch carrot sticks, and 2 6-inch whole wheat pitas, each cut into 8 wedges. And now here's the easy 2-step process of putting together the lemon dill salmon salad. In step 1, stir together the celery, scallions, mayonnaise, dill, lemon zest, and the lemon juice, together with pepper and salt, in a medium bowl. Now fold in the salmon and almonds, arrange 1 lettuce leaf in each of 4 containers, Then divide the salmon salad mixture evenly over the lettuce. And in step two, and to serve, divide the grapes, carrots, and pita wedges evenly amongst the containers. And there we have an easy-to-make, delicious lunch that serves four with a serving size of one lettuce leaf, a half a cup of salmon salad, 3/4 cup of grapes, a half a cup of carrots, and 4 pita wedges. And for those interested in the calorie count for this, it's around 404 calories per serving. I hope you'll enjoy making these easy-to-prepare, make-ahead lunches that are both delicious and nutritious. I'll be back after this short break with some new ideas for easy-to-make late summer and early fall dinners, including one of my own favorites, and some more great tips from the culinary experts. This gateway broadcast of From the Kitchen will return after this short break. In an effort to resolve allegations that Uber and Lyft drivers have discriminated against passengers with service animals, the National Federation of the Blind entered into landmark settlement agreements with both rideshare companies. Terms of the agreements require Uber and Lyft to revise their policies and procedures to include additional training for employees and contractors and to terminate drivers who deny rides to individuals with service animals. The agreements also include requirements for data gathering so that NFB can assess Uber and Lyft's efforts to provide equal access to riders with service animals. The National Federation of the Blind conducts nationwide testing to ensure that riders with service animals are neither denied transportation nor treated disrespectfully by Lyft and Uber. To best assess whether Uber and Lyft are complying with their agreement terms, NFB needs to gather monthly data nationwide to help ensure that the legal obligations of Uber and Lyft are being met in accordance with the settlements. If you are an Uber or Lyft customer who has a service animal and has or has not received satisfactory service, go to the National Federation for the Blind website, nfb.org, and complete the Uber and Lyft survey. Gatewave's broadcast of From the Kitchen continues. I'm Keith Dunford. But before we continue, a quick reminder that we'd love to hear from you. Call us with your opinions on our programming or suggestions about topics we should present. If you say it's okay, we might even put your voice on the air. You can always leave a message around the clock at 646-202-1049. Here's a question that's regularly asked when using cast iron cookware. What is the best way to season and care for cast iron, and how can it be washed without removing the seasoning? When you buy a new cast iron pan, the first thing you should do is to wash it in hot, soapy water. Then dry the pan thoroughly, first with a dishcloth and then in an oven heated to 300 degrees for several minutes. You must then dry the pan completely to prevent rusting. Then pour about a tablespoon of oil into the pan and rub it over the surface with a paper towel. Be careful not to use too much oil or the coating will be too thick. Place the pan in the 300-degree oven for about an hour, then remove it and let it cool completely. Wipe away the excess oil, and your pan will be ready to use. And now let's get down to cooking some delicious, easy-to-cook meals for the late summer and early autumn. And here are a couple from Cooking Light. A chicken and vegetable kebab, and a pan-seared herb shrimp. Both take about 45 minutes to prepare. So let's start with the chicken and vegetable kebabs. This recipe serves four, with a serving size of a half a cup of orzo, 3 ounces of chicken, 1 cup of vegetables, and a tablespoon of sauce, for a calorie count of around 510 calories per serving. Par cooking the potatoes for this recipe speeds up the grill time, and they also recommend picking small potatoes for even cooking. So here we go with the ingredients for the chicken and vegetable kebabs. you'll need 1 pound of boneless, skinless chicken breasts cut into 1-inch pieces, 3 tablespoons of fresh lime juice divided, 1 tablespoon of minced chipotle chilies in adobo sauce, plus 1/2 tablespoon of adobo sauce itself. Then 1 teaspoon of kosher salt divided, 1/2 teaspoon of black pepper divided, 3 6-ounce sweet potatoes, 1 yellow bell pepper cut into 1.5-inch pieces, 2 tablespoons of olive oil divided, 1 bunch of scallions, 2 cups of cooked whole wheat orzo, and 1/4 cup of sour cream. So now let's put the chicken and vegetable kebabs together in 4 steps. Step 1. Toss the chicken with 1 tablespoon of lime juice, the chipotle chilies, the adobo sauce, 1/2 teaspoon of salt, and 1/4 teaspoon of pepper, and then let it stand for 10 minutes. Following that, thread the chicken onto 3 12-inch metal skewers. And here we go with step 2. Pierce the potatoes with a fork. Wrap them with damp paper towels and microwave on high until slightly tender. That should take 3 minutes. Now cut the potatoes into 1/2-inch rounds. Thread the sweet potatoes and the bell pepper alternately onto 2 12-inch metal skewers. And now to step 3. Whisk together 1 tablespoon of lime juice, 1 tablespoon of oil, 1/4 teaspoon of salt, and the remaining 1/4 teaspoon of pepper, and brush 1/2 of the dressing onto the vegetables. And now finally to step 4. Preheat a grill to high, that's 450 to 500 degrees. Place the chicken on oiled grates and grill uncovered until cooked through. That should be about 6 to 8 minutes. Now it's time to grill the vegetables, uncovered and brushing with 1/2 of the remaining dressing. They should be cooked until tender, and that would take 4 to 6 minutes. Brush the scallions with the remaining dressing and grill uncovered until they're a little charred. That'll be about 2 to 3 minutes. Now chop the scallions, toss with orzo, the remaining tablespoon of oil, the remaining 1/4 teaspoon of salt. Now combine the sour cream and the remaining 1 tablespoon of lime juice and serve with the skewers. For an appealing presentation when plated, place the skewers to the left-hand side of the plate, the orzo mixture to the right-hand side of the plate, and a small pot with the sour cream in the center of the orzo mixture. And there, in about 45 minutes, you have a delicious chicken and vegetable kebabs. And let's see if we can top that with the next one from Cooking Light, a pan-seared herb shrimp. Again, takes about 45 minutes to prepare. And it serves 4, with a serving size of 6 shrimp and 1.5 teaspoons of marinade. And the calories for this dish per serving are about 230. The size of meat portions is shrinking, leaving more room on the plate for hot, healthy seafood. Eat fish more often and make it pop with herbs and lemon-packed dressing. So here's what we need for the pan-seared herb shrimp. 3.5 tablespoons of olive oil, divided. 3/4 cup of fresh cilantro leaves. 3/4 cup of fresh parsley leaves. 1/2 cup of fresh basil leaves. 2 tablespoons of chopped green onions. 2 tablespoons of fresh orange juice. 2 tablespoons of fresh lemon juice. 1 teaspoon of Dijon mustard. 1/2 teaspoon of kosher salt. 1/4 teaspoon of freshly ground black pepper. 2 garlic cloves. And 24 jumbo shrimp. That's about 1.5 pounds, peeled and divined. And here's the easy 2-step process of putting the pan-seared herb shrimp together. Step 1. Combine 2 tablespoons of olive oil in a food processor with the cilantro leaves, parsley leaves, basil leaves, the chopped green onions, fresh orange juice, fresh lemon juice, Dijon mustard, 1/2 teaspoon of kosher salt, 1/4 teaspoon of freshly ground pepper, and the 2 garlic cloves, and process in the food processor until it's smooth. Now set aside 2 tablespoons of the marinade. Place the remaining marinade in a bowl and add the shrimp, tossing to coat. Now marinate in the refrigerator for about 30 minutes, stirring occasionally. And on to step 2. Heat a large skillet over medium-high heat. Add the remaining 1.5 tablespoons of oil to the pan and swirl it to coat. Now remove the marinade from the refrigerator and remove the shrimp from the marinade. Add the shrimp to the pan and sauté for about 3 minutes or until thoroughly cooked. And finally, drizzle the remaining 2 tablespoons of marinade over the shrimp. And to plate the individual portions of this meal, place the shrimp on the salad of your choice, together with some rice, quinoa rice, broccoli rice, or cauliflower rice, all of which will make the dish look appetizing and delicious. I hope you'll be able to try one or both of these easy-to-make late summer and early fall dinners. And that concludes the easy-to-make dinner segment of today's program. But before we close this segment, here's another tip from the culinary experts. If you're a regular listener to From the Kitchen, you're aware that we use chicken in many of the recipes. Skinless, boneless chicken breasts are wonderfully versatile. That's why we feature them in many of our lunch and dinner recipes. Sauté as is, or cut into strips or cubes for quicker cooking bites. To get even more out of this cut, try these 3 techniques. Grind the chicken for patties. Cut the breasts into 1-inch cubes. Place them on a tray and freeze until they're reasonably cold and firm. Then, working in batches, fill a food processor bowl halfway with meat cubes and then pulse to finely grind the meat. Or you can slice chicken breasts to make a pocket. To do this, hold the breast half flat on a cutting board and while holding firmly, use a sharp, thin knife to slice a 3-inch horizontal slit into the thick side of the breast without going all the way through to the opposite side. This then allows you to stuff the breasts with such as spinach, feta cheese, bacon, or any of your favorite additives. And if you want thin-cut breasts, pound them thin. And this way, you cut through the breast halves horizontally to create 2 equally thick pieces. Now place in a heavy-duty Ziploc top bag and pound lightly with a meat mallet or a skillet to the desired thinness. And there are 3 ways to prepare chicken breasts for a variety of recipes. And with that tip from the experts at Cooking Light, I'll be back in a few seconds with our final segment, Sweet Endings. You're listening to From the Kitchen on Gatewave, audio for independent living. And I'm back with the final segment of today's program, From the Kitchen. Desserts to tantalize the late summer taste buds. And why is it that desserts are the thing that top off any decent meal? And why do many of us crave that sweet ending? Here's an interesting article by Maria Timonina. And she says, do gooey molten lava cakes make your heart skip a beat? Are cupcakes topped with rainbow sprinklets your biggest vice? Despite what you may have heard, your profound love and appreciation for desserts can actually benefit your health. So why not have your cake and eat it too, literally? And here are some excellent reasons why. Desserts are packed with nutrients. There's a reason why your body craves certain delicious desserts. Some low-carb diets often overlook the fact that carbohydrates are an essential nutrient for the body. While desserts may not be the healthiest form of carbohydrates, The right indulgences can fuel your body and mind. Plus, sweets such as pumpkin pie or dark chocolate contain rich sources of whole foods that provide the necessary vitamins, fiber, and antioxidants to your diet. And of course, desserts make you happier too. Have you ever taken a bite of your favorite dessert and felt instantly transported to a higher level of happiness? That feeling is real. Foods that have a naturally high percentage of carbohydrates help the brain and body produce chemicals, such as serotonin, that contribute to overall emotional well-being. So indulging in your favorite dessert alters your mind and body in positive ways. Take full advantage of this scientific process by allowing yourself to enjoy your favorite sweet treat without that extra side of guilt. You really are doing something good for your body. And of course, desserts offer a convenient opportunity to incorporate more fruit into your diet. 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Unfortunately, you may not be getting the necessary dose of these powerful food options. Adding raspberries and blueberries to a bowl of frozen Greek yogurt makes an already healthy dessert, rich in protein and healthy fats. And don't be afraid to get creative. From chocolate-covered strawberries to vanilla and mango smoothies, the options are all scrumptious and endless. And as a final comment, desserts can remedy the negative side effects of dieting. Ever wonder why they serve Jell-O or chocolate pudding to hospital patients? When patients lose their appetite due to illness, it's easier and more enjoyable to consume sugary, low-nutrient carbohydrates than any other type of food. So, to all the die-hard dessert fans out there, take heart that cherry pie may just be the best food choice you've made all day. Although it is still important to focus on consuming a well-balanced diet filled with whole grains, vegetables, and protein, desserts add a little more excitement to your meals. And besides making you happier, certain desserts can also sometimes make you healthier. So let's discover some of those delicious desserts. With apples in plentiful supply, here are a couple of recipes from Cooking Light, allrecipes.com. First up is an apple crisp, and they call it Apple Crisp 2. This recipe is by Diane Kester, and she says, a simple dessert that's great served with ice cream. The preparation time is about 30 minutes, and cooking time 45 minutes, for a total of about an hour and 20 minutes. And here are the ingredients for the Apple Crisp 2. 10 cups of all-purpose apples, peeled, cored, and sliced. 1 cup of white sugar. 1 tablespoon of all-purpose flour. 1 teaspoon of ground cinnamon. 1/2 cup of water. 1 cup of quick-cooking oats. 1 cup of all-purpose flour. 1 cup of packed brown sugar. 1/4 teaspoon of baking powder. 1/4 teaspoon of baking soda, and 1/2 cup of melted butter. And now to the 4-step process of preparing this delicious apple crisp too. Step 1, preheat the oven to 350 degrees. And in step 2, place the sliced apples in a 9x13-inch pan. Mix with white sugar, 1 tablespoon of flour, and the ground cinnamon. Mix them together, and then sprinkle it over the apples, and pour the water evenly over all of them. And now to step 3. Combine the oats, 1 cup of flour, the brown sugar, baking powder, baking soda, and the melted butter together, and crumble evenly over the apple mixture. And now to step 4 and baking. Bake the mixture at 350 degrees for about 45 minutes. Carefully remove the apple crisp from the oven, let it cool slightly, and serve with a dollop of ice cream on top. Or if you prefer a cooler version, let the apple crisp cool completely before putting the dollop of ice cream on top. Either way, it's going to be delicious. And here's another twist on the apple crisp. It's Brenda's Apple and Pomegranate Crisp by Brunola. And she says, this is a crisp using apples and pomegranate seeds for a great fall dessert. It takes about 15 minutes in preparation, 45 minutes to cook, and it'll be ready in about an hour and 15 minutes. And now to the ingredients for Brenda's Apple and Pomegranate Crisp. You'll need 4 medium apples, peeled, cored, and sliced, 1/2 of a pomegranate with the skin and light-colored membrane removed, 1/2 a cup of brown sugar, 1 tablespoon of ground cinnamon, 1/2 teaspoon of ground nutmeg, 1/2 cup of rolled oats, 1/2 cup of all-purpose flour, 1/2 cup of white sugar, and 1/2 cup of unsalted butter melted. And now here's how Brenda's Apple and Pomegranate Crisp comes together. Step 1. Preheat the oven to 375 degrees. And then butter a 9x13-inch baking dish. And in Step 2. In a large bowl, toss together the apples, pomegranate seeds, brown sugar, cinnamon and the nutmeg, and spread it evenly into the prepared pan. And then in the same bowl, stir together the oats, flour, and sugar, and rub in the butter between your fingers until the mixture resembles coarse crumbs. Sprinkle that over the top of the fruit. And now finally to step 3. Bake the crisp for 45 minutes in the preheated oven, or until the apples are soft. Now carefully remove the baked crisp from the oven, and let it stand for about 10 minutes before serving. And you can serve warm or at room temperature with a dollop of ice cream. And there's another great late summer or early fall, easy-to-make, delicious dessert. And now here's one for those who cannot resist a creme brulee. Here's one from CookingLightAllRecipes.com. It's Chef John's Pumpkin Creme Brulee. It's the recipe by Chef John, and he says this is a great seasonal twist on the restaurant classic. The texture is actually closer to a pudding than a classic creme brulee, and of course, the star of the dish is the crisp sugar top. This is a great anytime dessert, but particularly in the late summer and early fall. And since you can make them a day before and then finish the sugar torching before you serve, this is a terrific make-ahead dessert. This recipe serves 7, takes about 15 minutes in preparation and 35 minutes to cook, and it does need about 2 hours to be refrigerated before serving. Now let's get to the ingredients for Chef John's Pumpkin Creme Brulee. You'll need 3 egg yolks, 1/2 cup of brown sugar, 1 cup of heavy cream, 1 cup of pumpkin puree, 1/2 teaspoon of ground allspice, 1/4 teaspoon of ground cinnamon, 1/4 teaspoon of ground nutmeg, 1 pinch of salt, and 1/2 cup of white sugar. And now for the directions on preparing Chef John's Pumpkin Creme Brulee. Step 1. Preheat the oven to 325 degrees. And on to step 2. Whisk the egg yolks and brown sugar together in a large bowl. Stir in the heavy cream, pumpkin puree, the allspice, cinnamon, nutmeg, and salt. And then in step 3, divide the pumpkin mixture between 7 5-inch ramekins and fill them about 1/2 inch from the top. Now in step 4, place the ramekins in a baking dish and fill the baking dish with hot water to reach halfway up the sides of the ramekins. And here we go with step 5. Bake in the preheated oven until they're just set. That should take about 30 to 35 minutes. Then carefully remove the ramekins from the oven, let them cool slightly, and then refrigerate for at least 2 hours, until they're completely cooled. And now onto the final preparation and serving. Sprinkle about 1 tablespoon of sugar onto each creme brulee, and then melt the sugar with a chef's torch until it's crisp and dark brown. That'll take only about 1 minute to 2 minutes. Then allow each ramekin to cool completely before serving. And as I said earlier, this is a great make-ahead recipe, because all you have to do is then go to step 6, sprinkle the tablespoon of sugar, and finish off with the chef's torch before serving. I'm sure your family and friends will really appreciate this one. And there with those 3 great recipes for late summer and early fall delicious desserts. That brings us to the end of today's program from the kitchen. I hope at some point you'll enjoy each and every one of the suggestions we brought to you today, and that you'll try at least one of them when you get the opportunity. Thanks for spending another hour with me today. You've been listening to another edition of From the Kitchen, brought to you by Gatewave from New York City. For all our contributors, I'm home cook and presenter Keith Dunford. Please join me again next time for more great ideas and recipes. And in the meantime, from my kitchen to yours, happy cooking. And now for most of you, People Magazine is coming up next here on Gatewave. Thomas Blind Tom Wiggins was an extraordinary American pianist and composer. He was born on May the 25th, 1849. He was blind from birth and born into slavery on the Wiley Edward Jones plantation in Harris County, Georgia. Despite his challenges, Blind Tom displayed remarkable musical talent. By age 4, he'd compose his first tune, The Rainstorm, after hearing rain on a tin roof. His skills caught the attention of General James Neal Bethune, who allowed Tom to live in a room with a piano. Tom's abilities were astonishing. He could repeat conversations up to 10 minutes long, and even recite political speeches with precision. Bethune hired him out for concerts, earning up to $100,000 a year, an enormous sum for the time. Blind Tom's legacy endures as one of the best-known American performing pianists and black musicians of the 19th century. His story is both inspiring and tragic, highlighting the complexities of talent, exploitation, and disability in history. His extraordinary music has inspired lovers of music worldwide, including Elton John, who composed a song in his honor. This is Chris Radio, a service of the Chicago Lighthouse.
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5: Good morning. This is Kelly Addy with the Radio Reading Services for the Cincinnati Association for the Blind and Visually Impaired, and I'll be reading the Washington Post today, September 1st, 2026. And top energy news, why Trump's Venezuela oil deal will not bring quick relief to the U.S. President Donald Trump is touting the deal to acquire a vast stake in Venezuela's oil reserves as a game-changing breakthrough that will drive down prices at the pump and begin to refill depleted emergency government oil inventories in the United States. But many in the oil industry are warning not to expect quick relief, that extracting this oil will be a dangerous, laborious, and costly endeavor, and it's not clear how it's all going to come together. Among the little the White House has shared publicly about the deal is that it gives the U.S. government a 35% stake in a Venezuelan oil production company, which is gaining contracts to operate 17 oil fields with estimated reserves of about 65 billion barrels. The U.S. will maintain rights to purchase the extracted oil. even if the opaque, controversial agreement announced Friday night triggers a surge of investment in oil production, industry insiders and analysts say substantial amounts of new

reserves that the U.S. is seeking to gain access to through the novel deal are very difficult to get out of the ground. Everyone cheering the Venezuela deal thinks a flood of cheap oil is about to hit and pull gas prices down. It isn't. Tracy Shuchert, senior economist at futures trading platform Ninja Trader, posted on X, "The barrels that could actually move a U.S. pump price are 5 to 15 years out," she wrote. Venezuelan interim president Delcy Rodriguez said the project is signed for a term of 25 years and that the goal is to reach more than 1.5 million barrels per day. A target of 1.5 million is not a huge amount in the context of a global oil industry that produces roughly 105 million barrels per day. The United States grew its oil production by 1.5 million barrels per day in just the last couple of years, said Mark Finley, a fellow in energy and global oil at Rice University's Baker Institute for Public Policy. The Venezuelans are talking about it taking many times longer there. These barrels are likely to be slow in coming, and we're not talking about a fast ramp-up. Trump made no mention of gas prices when reporters asked about the deal in the Oval Office on Monday. Instead, he stressed more broadly what a great deal he felt he had made for the U.S. "Here's a deal that nobody's ever heard of, a deal like that," Trump said. "Maybe the greatest deal ever made. Who knows?" The White House fact sheet says the deal guarantees the U.S. can purchase at least 20% of all oil produced by its Venezuelan partner at production cost to refill the Strategic Petroleum Reserve. The reserve is a crucial inventory the U.S. can use in times like the wars in Iran and Ukraine to help stabilize prices when there's a shortage of crude globally. It's equipped to hold as much as 714 million barrels of crude in massive salt caves in Texas and Louisiana. That stockpile has been greatly depleted by the administrations of both Biden and Trump. Its inventory has fallen to just 287 million barrels, creating economic and national security concerns. To help start replenishing the reserve quickly, the agreement offers a discount to the U.S. on some of the oil its Venezuelan partner is currently producing. The topping out process will begin very shortly and is a gift from Venezuela to the people of the United States, Trump said over the weekend. But the Venezuelan company's total production right now is only 200,000 barrels per day. Even with the plan ramped up, it would take years to replenish the SPR with Venezuelan oil under the terms of the deal. The crude that comes out of Venezuela is also much heavier than what is currently stored in the SPR and would require U.S. refineries to process it. Any major expenditures needed to refill the reserve could require congressional approval and run into opposition from Democrats who oppose the Venezuela deal. It seems a little premature to talk about filling the Strategic Petroleum Reserve when we are all still drawing it down, said Kevin Book, managing director at Clearview Energy Partners, a research firm. Some 3 million barrels were drained from the reserve in just the past week, bringing it to its lowest level since 1982. Secretary of State Marco Rubio, a key architect of the deal, told a Senate panel in January that there is no world in which the U.S. is subsidizing investment in Venezuelan oil. The Trump administration is maintaining that the new arrangement will not cost U.S. taxpayers anything, but getting the oil out of the ground into the market could leave U.S. taxpayers exposed to quite a bit of a risk, experts say. This is one of the points of the deal about which federal officials have been especially cagey. They shared that the U.S. would be claiming its stake through an office of the Pentagon that has been working with private companies to accelerate and scale private investment in critical supply chain technologies. But how that office would engage is unclear. The expectation in the industry is that it would step up with loan guarantees or some other major backing to major oil firms and other investors that have been sitting on the sidelines. "I don't know the answer to where the money is coming from," Book said. "The role the Pentagon is or is not playing remains a mystery." The Venezuelan firm involved is North American Blue Energy Partners, NABEP, the second largest private oil company in the country, controlled by wealthy businessman Alejandro Betancourt. Betancourt said in a statement Monday that the deal will unleash Venezuela's potential to produce oil to the great benefit of both Venezuelans and Americans. The statement noted that the company aims to ramp up production to 1 million barrels per day and that the project will require nearly $100 billion in investment. The company is aiming to achieve that goal within 5 years, but expects to produce meaningful increases sooner, within 1 to 2 years, according to a person familiar with the deal who spoke on the condition of anonymity.
and in higher

0: education news. As more colleges surpass $100,000 price tag, here's the true cost. With remarkable speed, more colleges and universities are crossing a new threshold, charging undergraduates over $100,000 for tuition, housing, books, and fees. 15 schools cost six figures now, whereas a year ago there was only one, according to the Princeton Review. At least nine other colleges are on the cusp of joining the $100,000 club, and higher education experts say the trend will only continue. But how much does that matter, and what does it say about the state of college affordability? The prevalence of six-figure institutions seems to give credence to the sentiment that higher education has become unaffordable, but college pricing is far more nuanced than the numbers suggest. In fact, research shows that while the cost of attendance is going up, the actual amount students pay has stagnated and or even ticked down a bit for most families. Sticker prices, the total cost of attendance, are published and widely circulated, but they are not the best indicator of what many families will pay because colleges offer scholarships and grants based on financial need or academic merit that reduce the cost. One of the best ways for families to figure out whether they can afford a college is to check out the net price, what students pay after grant aid is applied. Net price calculators create estimates based on family income and other financial details. Some of the most expensive schools provided some of the most generous financial aid to students from low and middle income households. Take the University of Chicago, where the sticker price is $103,821 for the 2026-27 academic year, but the average need-based scholarship for undergrads is $78,651. The university also covers tuition for families earning less than $250,000 a year, a growing trend among prestigious schools. A Washington Post analysis found nearly 1,000 colleges and universities that offer free tuition. Without question, when schools start to charge over $100,000, it starts to raise a lot of eyebrows, but there's a great deal of available financial aid, said Robert Franek, editor-in-chief at the Princeton Review. Hefty sticker prices, he said, feed into families' fears about taking on debt at a time when more people are questioning the value and utility of a college degree. In the Princeton Review's 2026 College Hopes and Worries survey, parents and students said their biggest worry was the level of debt they'll need to afford college. They also said sticker shock was one of the most stressful parts of applying to college. The money that colleges, states, and the federal government provide students can make a big difference in what they pay. At the 15 institutions with six-figure price tags, the average discount for undergraduates with financial need ranged from 41% to 75%. While sticker prices have climbed, net prices have come down over the years because of an increase in student aid and competition for enrollment, said Judith Scott Clayton, a professor of economics and education at Columbia University's Teachers College. The College Board found the average net cost of attendance at private nonprofit universities fell from $40,480 in 2016-17 to an estimated $37,380 in 2025-26, adjusted for inflation. During that period, the average inflation-adjusted net cost at public four-year colleges went from $24,310 to $21,340. A lot of people aren't aware of what's been happening, Scott Clayton said. We're so used to increases that are way bigger than inflation because that was the story from 1980 to 2010. But over the last 10 years, prices in real terms are flat or even down. The trend does not negate the fact that college is a big expense and families feel squeezed by the cost, especially as consumer prices continue to rise. It's not like you pay for college in isolation, said Dominique Baker, an associate professor of education and public policy at the University of Delaware. You still have to put food on the table and pay for housing. So if people feel like they don't have enough money for those parts of their life, then college can seem too expensive to handle. Still, Baker said families shouldn't be scared off by the sticker prices at a handful of elite schools when there are thousands of good colleges at all price points. Focusing on schools that cost six figures, she said, gives the wrong impression of higher education costs, but it can be useful in helping people better understand pricing. Colleges and universities will continue to raise their prices because their operating costs, healthcare, insurance, and salaries will continue to climb. Published prices are designed to offset some of that expense because there are families that can pay full freight. These prices exist for families with very high incomes, at least $300,000 to $400,000 a year, said Philip Levine, a professor of economics at Wellesley College. They reflect the fact that most of these schools are spending more per student than they charge, and the cost of providing that education is rising at rates faster than inflation. Elite universities attract wealthy students, and as budgets get tighter, they're working harder to recruit more full-pay students, said Robert Kelchin, a professor of education policy at the University of Tennessee at Knoxville. A recent study by Preston Cooper, a senior fellow at the American Enterprise Institute, found that at many prestigious schools, including Georgetown University and Tufts, more than half of students pay the sticker price without financial aid from the school or government. Even at an annual income of $400,000, it's not easy to cover a $100,000 college bill at an elite institution, said Sandy Baum, a non-resident fellow at the Urban Institute. Price increases, even nominal ones, can be difficult to absorb. And in national security news, Army Secretary submits resignation to Trump after repeated clashes with Hegseth. Army Secretary Dan Driscoll has submitted his resignation to President Donald Trump, officials said Monday, paving the way for him to depart the administration in coming days after repeated clashes with Defense Secretary Pete Hegseth. Driscoll has served as Army Secretary since February 2025, overseeing efforts to make the service more modern and nimble and taking a leading role in the Trump administration's efforts to defend against the proliferation of cheap, deadly drones. His resignation marks the latest leadership shakeup amid the Trump administration's ongoing war in Iran and had been seen as increasingly imminent after months of friction with Hegseth and others aligned with the Pentagon chief, said the officials, who, like others, spoke on the condition of anonymity. The departure follows Hegseth's firing of numerous senior Army officers over the last year without disclosing his reasoning, including General Randy George, the service's top officer, in April. Hegseth's team referred questions to the Army. Army officials acknowledged the resignation and referred questions about it to the White House. The White House did not immediately respond to a request for comment. Hegseth and Driscoll clashed both professionally and personally over the firing of top generals, over Hegseth's belief that Driscoll had not been appropriately deferential to the defense secretary, and over other matters, said people familiar with their relationship. Days after George's firing, Hegseth's spokesman, Sean Parnell, denied that there was any conflict between the two political appointees, but soon others around Hegseth acknowledged otherwise. Parnell's name had been suggested by some close to Hegseth as a potential Army secretary should Driscoll depart. At the time, Driscoll said in a statement to the Washington Post that he had no plans to depart the Trump administration or resign as Army secretary. Driscoll, a close friend and former Yale School classmate of Vice President J.D. Vance, maintained support at the White House, too. Officials there credited Driscoll in April as being among a group of leaders who effectively restored a focus on readiness and lethality across our military. For a time, Driscoll was seen as a potential replacement for Hegseth, whose early stumbles in the Pentagon's top job alarmed some in the White House. Trump also sent Driscoll to Ukraine in November 2025 to represent the U.S. government. Driscoll, an Iraq war veteran who was 38 years old when the Senate confirmed him as the Army's top civilian leader, worked in venture capital and ran an unsuccessful congressional campaign in 2020 before joining the Trump administration. He sought to stay at the Pentagon for up to 2 years, but the infighting accelerated his decision to leave, two officials said. Driscoll's departure follows that of Navy Secretary John Phelan, who was forced out in April. In that case, Hegseth sought Phelan's firing, and Trump agreed, officials previously told the Post. The service is now run on an acting basis by Hung Cao, a Navy veteran more closely aligned with Hegseth. It's not clear when the Trump administration will nominate someone to run the Army or Navy on a permanent basis. It's not great, one official said, when you're trying to project power in the middle of an Iran war. Reaction among conservatives on Monday night was mixed. Representative Pat Harrigan, a former Special Forces officer, said on social media that Driscoll brought urgency to an institution that cannot afford complacency. The congressman credited Driscoll with constantly questioning how the Army buys and sustains equipment and prepares soldiers for the battlefield. I've been fortunate to work alongside him on many of those fights, and even more fortunate to call him a friend, Harrigan said. His leadership made the Army stronger, and the impact of his work will be felt long after his time as secretary. Dan's service to this country is far from over. David Freeman, a social media influencer popular with MAGA Republicans, took a dimmer view. Good riddance, Freeman wrote on his account at Gunther Eagleman, which has more than 1.7 million followers on X. If Dan Driscoll could not get on the same page as Pete Hegseth, he did not need that office. In addition to George, Hegseth has forced out some of the Army's top officers. They include General James Mingus, the former Vice Chief of Staff, General Christopher Donahue, the former top Army general in Europe, General David Hodney, the head of Army Transformation and Training Command. All of them had been seen in the Pentagon as credible selections to lead the service. General Chris LaNeve, who Hegseth installed as the Army's Vice Chief of Staff, they have a little typo here, has served as the Army's acting top officer since George's dismissal. Parnell, Hegseth's spokesman, said last week that the administration intends to nominate LaNeve for the top job when there is an optimal moment to do so. And in world news, Russian finance minister invited by Trump draws objections at G20 meeting. In Asheville, North Carolina, the appearance of Russia's finance minister at a G20 meeting, his first in person since Moscow's full-scale invasion of Ukraine, sparked protests Monday from European participants. Anton Siluanov, and leaders of the Russian Central Bank were invited to the meeting of the G20 finance ministers and central bankers by the Trump administration. Moscow targeted civilian infrastructure in Ukrainian cities with ballistic missiles and drones on Monday for the fifth day in a row. European governments opposed to Russia's attempt to redraw the continent's borders by force have given Kyiv more than $250 billion in financial and military support since the February 2022 invasion. I find the signal sent by receiving the Russian finance minister here quite troubling. German finance minister Lars Klingbeil told reporters in Asheville, "I would have wanted greater clarity from the American side that he should not be received here as a normal guest." President Trump defended the invitation Monday. "We're going to see what happens, but we like getting along with everybody," Trump told reporters in the Oval Office. "One of the reasons that I'm so successful, I get along with everybody." Aaron Brown, the Treasury Undersecretary for International Affairs, said the delegation was invited because Russia is a member of the G20. "It's important to have dialogue even during times of conflict," she told the Washington Post. Asked about the Europeans' concerns, she said, "We've had constructive dialogue around the table in the plenary session." Treasury Secretary Scott Bessent said he would reemphasize Trump's peace plan for Ukraine during his meeting with Siluanov. Siluanov's most recent previous appearance at a G20 meeting by video link in April 2022 prompted several Western finance ministers to walk out in protest. Russia was expelled from the group of eight most industrialized nations, subsequently the G7, after it illegally annexed Ukraine's Crimean Peninsula in 2014, but it remains a member of the G20. European officials demanded money that Siluanov be excluded from the family photo, the traditional group picture of the leaders. It was taken without him. Siluanov's appearance comes less than a week after CIA Director John Ratcliffe made a rare unannounced trip to Moscow. He warned Russia against ramping up its war against Ukraine, according to a person familiar with the matter. A Russian drone attack on a munitions depot in the Mucha district of Ukraine on Friday, 3 days after Ratcliffe's visit to Moscow, triggered an explosion that killed 38 people. "People are dying every day," Klingbeil said. "We have just seen another escalation in the attacks. You cannot simply return to normality." Russian drone incursions into neighboring European Union and NATO countries and sabotage attacks have rattled security on the continent. German Chancellor Friedrich Merz said Sunday his government was preparing a response to an attempted armed drone attack on Leipzig-Halle Airport this month that analysts and some governments say appears to have been the work of Russia. Former senior German security officials say the attack appeared to be part of a significant uptick in hybrid warfare by Moscow that has targeted weapons plants and other facilities in Europe, supplying Ukraine as it seeks to sap Western support. Bessent planned to rally his foreign counterparts to focus on economic growth, to beat back rising global debt, and to encourage countries to sever economic ties with Iran as part of the administration's Operation Economic Outcast. In sessions on Monday, participants discussed the global economic landscape, trade imbalances, and opportunities for growth, Brown told reporters. Several noted the risk to the global economy posed by Iran's closure of the Strait of Hormuz, a major choke point for the world's oil supply in response to U.S.-Israeli attacks. It remains our ultimate objective to ensure that Iran never acquires a nuclear weapon. Doing so will reduce long-term economic and market validity. The administration also invited several American CEOs, including Goldman Sachs CEO David Solomon and J.P. Morgan CEO Jamie Dimon, to the meeting to connect public officials with private sector leaders. And the Supreme Court clears way for the White House ballroom construction to continue. The Supreme Court on Monday allowed construction to continue on the White House ballroom, handing President Trump a major victory as he faces to complete, as he races to complete the largest expansion to the executive mansion in decades. The justices found that the historical preservationists who challenged the controversial project had not suffered the direct personal harm required to bring a lawsuit, but did not rule on the project's legality. Still, the decision means the lawsuit by the National Trust for Historic Preservation is all but dead. The group argues that tearing down part of the historic building known as the People's House to build a new ballroom required the approval of Congress. Legal experts said Congress might be able to challenge the project, but the Republican-controlled body has shown no interest. It's unclear if any other group might have what is known as standing to bring suit. Trump has been fixated on completing the ballroom, with the president frequently invoking the project in public remarks, giving personal tours to show off its construction, and characterizing the building as a capstone to his real estate and political careers. Trump has said it is part of a larger complex necessary for national security. We are living in the golden age of America, and this building will be one of the greatest ever constructed in Washington, D.C., Trump posted on Truth Social after the court's decision. The National Trust argument that ballroom construction must stop until approved by Congress had prevailed in lower courts, which twice ordered the White House to pause work. But amid legal machinations, those orders were put on hold, allowing construction to move forward without interruption. The ballroom, which is expected to be able to hold about 1,000 guests, is being built in conjunction with a 5-story underground military complex that will include a hospital and shelters to protect the president and senior officials. Trump has said that the total cost of the ballroom may be $400 million and will be paid for with private donations, but contractors' invoices obtained by the Washington Post show that the cost of the project will be $600 million and that taxpayers will foot about half the bill. Lower courts have not blocked work on the underground complex, and the justices' decision pertained only to the above-ground portion. The majority in the undersigned ruling said the trust had not met the required legal standard. Today, we do not pass upon the legality of the government's East Wing project, the majority wrote. We conclude only that based on the submissions before us, the government is likely to prevail in showing that the trust lacks standing to challenge the project in federal court. The ruling came over the objections of an unusual coalition of justices who often are on different sides. Chief Justice John Roberts Jr., a conservative, joined with the court's three liberals in dissent. Writing for the group, Roberts said the decision is no victory for the separation of powers. He referenced Allison Hoagland, a National Trust Board member, whose declaration that she was harmed by the planned construction was the underpinning for the trust lawsuit. I would suffer both professional and personal injuries, including to my aesthetic, cultural, and historical interest, Hoagland, a historian and Washington resident, declared last year. She described her experiences walking past the White House and enjoying its current structure and her fears that Trump's addition would distort the historic building's character. The White House is not just any building, and when it comes to historic preservation, Hoagland is not just any person, Roberts wrote. In failing to appreciate as much, the court misconceives the plaintiff's injury, allowing the executive's likely infringement of the legislature's power of the purse and authority to regulate federal property in the District of Columbia to continue. Brent Leggs, president and CEO of the National Trust for Historic Preservation, said in a statement the group was deeply disappointed with the ruling. And Postal Service plans may keep voters from getting ballots, whistleblower says. An anonymous federal official warned in a disclosure to Congress that a rushed and insufficiently tested U.S. Postal Service system could prevent large numbers of Americans from receiving mail ballots this fall if courts approve Trump's plans for the midterm elections. The disclosure made public Tuesday morning by Senator Richard Blumenthal of Connecticut says the Postal Service has adopted an internal 0% failure policy under which an entire batch of ballots would be rejected if a single barcode sampled by a postal employee could not be scanned or matched with information submitted through a new online portal. A batch could contain tens of thousands of ballots, according to the disclosure. The Postal Service has designed a system to disenfranchise millions of Americans, Blumenthal said in a call with reporters. Post officials in the White House did not immediately provide comment. In public statements, the Postal Service has previously said information submitted through the portal will be updated immediately. It has said that postal employees will not determine voter eligibility or check names and addresses for accuracy. The rule does not disclose a sampling formula or zero failure policy described in the whistleblower disclosure. The fight over the Postal Service's plans is rooted in an executive order from Trump that seeks to overhaul mail voting. A judge has blocked those plans for now, but the administration is seeking to reinstate them ahead of this fall's midterm elections. If the administration gets its way, state and local election officials would have to upload lists of voters to an online portal the post office is designing. Postal employees would refuse to deliver to anyone who is not on those lists. The unnamed official alleged that the portal was assembled under constantly changing requirements and with as few as 4 working days available for customer testing before a planned launch. If the Postal Service's plans go into effect, election officials will confront new challenges when they mail ballots in large batches. Postal workers plan to scan barcodes on a sample of envelopes to ensure the voters appear on the state's list, according to the whistleblower. If they find even one mismatch, they will refuse to accept the entire batch, the whistleblower said. That means a single mismatch in a batch of 10,000 ballots would prevent the 9,999 other ballots from being mailed until discrepancies were resolved. As designed, the process is entirely unforgiving. It could delay ballots by the thousands in repeated verification cycles and thus prevent states from mailing enormous numbers of ballots. State and local officials often mail ballots in large batches to manage them as effectively as possible. Some states send ballots to all registered voters, and they must place millions of ballots in the mail in a short period. Many election officials have expressed alarm about the Postal Service's overall plans under Trump's executive order because they don't believe they have been adequately thought through for fast approaching election. Among the issues they worry about that are potential mismatches for mundane reasons. States constantly update their voter rolls, and the list they send to the Postal Service could be out of date within minutes as new voters register and existing ones update their registrations because they've moved. The Postal Service has said states can update their voter list, but election officials have expressed concern that the new online portal won't be able to handle a steady stream of updates. And a 17-year-old girl was charged with murder in live-stream California mosque shooting. A 17-year-old girl in North Carolina was indicted Monday on murder charges for allegedly helping to live-stream and record a deadly attack on a California mosque this spring. The defendant, Sarah Santiago, was arrested last week and indicted on Monday by a grand jury, according to Jim O'Neill, the district attorney for Forsyth County in North Carolina. He emphasized that those who aid and abet a crime, even from afar, are also guilty. Two other teenagers opened fire at the Islamic Center of San Diego on May 18th, killing 3 people and live-streaming the violence via their GoPro helmets, authorities said. Those teenagers, 17-year-old Kane Clark and 18-year-old Caleb Vasquez, killed themselves after the assault. Authorities have previously said the shooters met online and shared a broad hatred of many races and religions. O'Neill said they had planned to commit additional murders at a Jewish temple and a predominantly African-American high school as well. There exists in our world an underground subculture. It's an echo chamber of intense hate against different cultures and religions. The district attorney said at a Monday news conference, later appealing to parents to know what our children are watching. O'Neill, the district attorney, said that initially authorities only knew that a woman living in the Eastern time zone had watched the live stream. But last week, he said, the Forsyth County Sheriff reached out with more information. The shooters wanted their carnage and destruction recorded, live streamed, and disseminated out, O'Neill said. And the defendant recorded the live stream and published their manifesto. Authorities in North Carolina were immediately alarmed, they said, particularly because Santiago attends the local school system. They moved to arrest her before the indictment came back. The thought of her going back to school, or with the weekend approaching, holy days approaching, we didn't know what she was capable of. Santiago, who is from Winston-Salem, could not immediately be reached for comment Monday. In addition to helping plan the attack, the indictment says Santiago purchased a Sonorad patch, a symbol used by Nazis and a white supremacist, for Vasquez to wear. And Homeland Security opens child exploitation probe into banned Texas volleyball coach. A Texas volleyball coach who was the subject of an investigation last month by ProPublica and the Washington Post is now facing a federal child exploitation probe, according to an agent from Homeland Security Investigations, the main investigative arm of the Department of Homeland Security. The ProPublica and Post story detailed how Ryan Richardson continued to coach teenage girls for years at his gym in Far, Texas, amid allegations of misconduct, even after he was suspended in early 2025 and subsequently ruled permanently ineligible this February by the U.S. Center for Safe Sport, an oversight group. On its public disciplinary list, Safe Sport said it found that Richardson had an intimate relationship with a minor, committed sexual misconduct involving a minor, and engaged in physical misconduct and bullying. Juan Flores Jr., a supervisor in a Homeland Security investigation unit that focuses on child exploitation in the Rio Grande Valley, told ProPublica and the Post that he had launched the probe into Richardson in response to the story, which included allegations from a parent and former players that he had a sexual relationship with a 16-year-old player beginning in 2022 and that he groomed and emotionally and physically abused others. My plan is to turn over every rock, have every conversation. I know he's still coaching, Flores said. Richardson did not respond to multiple requests for comment on ProPublica and the Post reporting or to an email seeking a comment for this story. When he was first suspended in 2024 by Lone Star Region Volleyball, the organization overseeing volleyball in Texas, Richardson told the local news website MyRGV that complaints about him were an effort to retaliate and defame someone's character, and said he would never do anything to risk the physical or mental well-being of these strong young ladies. A spokesperson for the Department of Homeland Security said HSI was a global leader in the fight against child exploitation, but said it was unable to confirm or deny any ongoing investigations. ProPublica and the Post published excerpts from Snapchat messages between Richardson and a former player, including from August 2022 when the girl was 16. In those messages, Richardson and the girl said, "I love you," to each other and planned when they would next meet up. In a message in May 2023, when the girl was 17, Richardson wrote, "I don't like that we are only sex right now, so I really would love to get past this high school shit, when you are on your own, pretty much." The Snapchat messages were part of an investigation conducted by Safe Sport. The mother of the former player, Maggie Gutierrez, said that in the summer of 2022, she discovered Richardson alone with her 16-year-old daughter in the darkened back room of his gym, which at the time contained a twin mattress. Richardson turned his back to her and appeared to be tying up the string of his pants. At the time, Richardson and Gutierrez's daughter denied anything inappropriate had happened. Gutierrez went to the police in both Far and neighboring McAllen in early 2024, she told ProPublica and the Post after her daughter's college volleyball coach told her that he believed Richardson and her daughter, then 18, were dating. And at least 80 people were rescued after Grand Canyon flash flooding. One is unaccounted for. At least 80 people have been rescued after a significant flash flood hit parts of Grand Canyon National Park, park officials said Monday. Authorities said Monday evening that only one person was unaccounted for based on permits. At least two deaths have been reported, officials said, and search and recovery efforts are still underway. The flood struck the national park on Saturday at 2:30 p.m., prompting the evacuation of at least 62 people from the area by air. Preliminary assessments show about 40% of the Trans Canyon waterline was damaged or destroyed. Officials said a rescue operation Sunday near Crystal Rapids along the Colorado River recovered the body of a 46-year-old man. Another recovery operation Monday uncovered a second body. No further details were released. Amid already tricky terrain and ongoing heavy rain forecasts, search efforts continued Monday. At the time of the flooding, there were National Park Service staffers, employees for the concessionaries that run cabins and restaurants, backpackers, day hikers, and campers in the affected area, according to a person familiar with the matter. Permits record people seeking to use the campgrounds or those going into the remote backcountry of the park, but many people do not use them and don't call ahead to cancel, making it difficult to track who might be out there. On Monday, authorities said only one person remained missing based on permits. Incident Commander David Black reiterated Monday evening that others, including day hikers, could still be missing. Witnesses have told park authorities that they saw people being washed away, so responders are currently trying to confirm those accounts and where the people may have swept to, the person said. More fatalities may still be reported. Earlier this year, the Interior Department issued internal guidance restricting Park Service staff and other employees from discussing fatalities and serious injuries in parks. The National Park Service is asking the public for any information about hikers or backpackers who were in the affected parts of the canyon. In various Facebook groups for Grand Canyon hikers and adventurers, people described waiting to hear from friends and relatives who were unaccounted for. A group of three friends was in the vicinity of Phantom Ranch or Ribbon Falls when the flood hit, according to comments shared in private groups. As of Monday morning, there are still no update on the group's whereabouts. Other hikers posted stories of narrowly missing the raging river, getting up to Havasupai Garden Campground, which is along the Bright Angel Trail just before the rush of muddy water swept through. One person shared a video of a helicopter rescuing his hiking group, airlifting them from the bottom of the canyon. He was staying at Phantom Ranch Cabins, the only lodging in the belly of the Grand Canyon, which can only be reached by foot, watercraft, or mule. My understanding is everyone was accounted for and safe at Phantom Ranch, the post said. Arizona is no stranger to flash floods during its monsoon season. Officials also noted that ongoing weather may affect the timing and pace of further search and recovery operations. And a Haitian immigrant in Ohio takes his own life after losing temporary protected status, family said. A Haitian immigrant who had grown increasingly distraught after losing his protection from deportation and being outfitted with an ankle monitor was run over and killed Monday in what his family believes was a suicide. Pierre Damas Bell, 20, parked on the shoulder of Interstate 70 in Springfield, Ohio, sometime before 8:45 a.m., got out of his vehicle and walked into westbound traffic. The Ohio State Highway Patrol told local media outlets. He was hit by a tractor trailer and pronounced dead at the scene. Like an estimated 350,000 Haitian immigrants, Bell had recently lost temporary protected status, which is given to people fleeing nations experiencing disaster. He had a pending asylum claim but had been summoned to an Immigration and Customs Enforcement office after the Supreme Court allowed the Trump administration to proceed with canceling the status for Haitian recipients. Federal immigrant agents placed an electronic monitoring device on his ankle, which is one way the agency tracks immigrants it is seeking to remove from the country. He felt like he was treated like an animal, his father, Pierre Ronald Bell, 40, recounted in a handwritten statement. Ohio authorities said they are investigating the crash. The Department of Homeland Security did not immediately respond to requests for comment. The Trump administration has been calling Haitian immigrants into ICE offices in order to be equipped with ankle monitors and sent to two deportation flights to Haiti since temporary protected status was canceled for people from the troubled Caribbean nation. Advocates for the immigrants say the U.S. government is sending people back to a country where criminal gangs are responsible for massacres, kidnapping, and extortion. Haitian leaders in Springfield and beyond said Bell's death is symptomatic of the extreme stress many immigrants are under as they fear being detained and sent back. And some Jewish Republicans bashed J.D. Vance, then he got a standing ovation. Las Vegas, there were a few people at the Republican Jewish Coalition Summit who would call Vice President J.D. Vance one of their favorite politicians. But the vice president spoke here anyway Monday night. There were few people that would say that. Drawing a standing ovation after remarks that included lauding the U.S. relationship with Israel, according to two people in the room for the closed-door speech, and acknowledging that not everybody in this room is going to agree with him on his tolerance for some controversial podcasters. His visit was designed to extend an olive branch as a chorus of anti-Vance voices in the GOP's pro-Israel community have been raised against his potential presidential run, people with knowledge of his thinking said. Vance tread carefully. Up until late last week, organizers remained unsure whether the vice president would attend the event, which is taking place at the Venetian Resort on the Las Vegas Strip, a luxury casino and hotel complex developed and owned by the Adelsons, a family of billionaire GOP mega donors. He ultimately decided to appear, though with the caveat that his remarks be closed to the media, a decision that puzzled many coalition members, but that organizers said aloud for a more genuine conversation. The Washington Post obtained a full recording of the remarks. Vance was asked during the fireside chat about right-wing podcasters who have platformed anti-Semites, including former Fox News host Tucker Carlson, his longtime friend and ally who has found himself fiercely at odds with the U.S.-Israel lobby and facing allegations of anti-Semitism from prominent Republicans, including Senator Ted Cruz. He declined to criticize Carlson specifically, instead training his fire on podcaster Nick Fuentes, who Vance said really does hate Jews. One area where I really do draw the line is on people who engage in what I call this blood guilt attitude. And I recognize a lot of people in this room may disagree with things that Tucker Carlson or Megyn Kelly or Joe Rogan have said, Vance said. The vice president said he likes Rogan, whose podcast he recently appeared on, despite some Jewish Republicans' criticism of the conversation. I do not think that Joe Rogan and Nick Fuentes are the same, just substantively. But as a political matter, I think that we have got to be willing to go everywhere and bring our message anywhere to any person. Attendees said they were pleased Vance made an appearance at a meeting that is a frequent stop for Republican presidential hopefuls seeking to win over donors and Jewish leaders from the more hawkish wing of the GOP. But showing up was just one step, they said. Look, the vice president's record on some of the things he said about Israel is not great, but this is an important step in trying to earn more trust, and I hope he does. Eric Levine, a longtime Republican fundraiser and a coalition board member, said prior to Vance's remarks, Vance was coming to speak to some of the most pro-American Israeli constituents that you can find, he said. A person close to the vice president who spoke on the condition of anonymity said Vance wanted to make an appeal to those in the crowd who might have questions about where he stands. Vance accepted the invitations because he wanted to attend, but did not have the expectation that everyone in the room would agree with him. At one point in the remarks, Vance said he wanted to address some of the obvious elephants in the room. There's a growing suspicion among, I would call it, under 40s of the U.S.-Israeli relationship. I think my view is that what we have to do is articulate why this is in the best interest of the U.S., and actually get out there and talk about the ways in which it is in the best interest of the U.S. The vice president said there's a much deeper cultural symbiosis and harmony to the U.S. relationship with countries like the United Kingdom and Israel than with other allies. Another Vance ally who spoke on the condition of anonymity said there will clearly be criticism of him by some people and will always be it always will be, but it's always better to have the conversation straight up. Vance has maintained that he views Israel as an ally. Some prominent conservative Jewish commentators and traditional Republican neoconservative thought leaders, however, have criticized the 42-year-old vice president for attacking Israeli officials and for his efforts to lead the U.S. peace negotiations with Iran, among other issues. Allies of Vance have noted that his remarks on Israel and Iran, including criticism of officials in Israeli Prime Minister Benjamin Netanyahu's government, are not out of step with those by President Trump. The president has praised the memorandum of understanding Vance helped broker with Iran and has confirmed his own frustrations with Netanyahu, including calling him crazy and using expletives during a phone call with him earlier this summer. One area in which Vance has diverged from Trump, however, is his refusal to disavow Carlson. Trump distanced himself from Carlson earlier this year, although that came after Carlson criticized his policies and was not in direct response to Carlson's comments about Israel. Last week, Carlson called for Trump to be removed from office. The Carlson question has emerged as a 2028 test for a number of well-known GOP Jewish leaders, even as Vance has maintained he is not interested in canceling conservatives who see things differently from him, and especially not doing so in response to pressure. And in well-being news, the common heart attack symptom many women ignore, the feeling of a heart attack, which occurs when blood flow to the heart is limited or cut off, is often compared to an elephant stomping on your chest. But the signs can sometimes be far subtler, particularly in women. In fact, one of the most common symptoms in this group is something you might be tempted to push through or ignore: fatigue. To be sure, exhaustion with a clear cause, such as feeling tired after a long week of work or a few nights of bad sleep, is not something to worry about, said Arash Baraliani, a cardiologist at Beverly Hills Institute for Cardiology and Preventive Medicine. But a significant unexplained decrease in energy from your baseline warrants concern. Research suggests women are more likely than men to experience a range of warning signs in the days and even weeks leading up to a heart attack, with the most common being fatigue occurring in up to 70% of women who have a heart attack. The reason the two go hand in hand: a drop in blood flow to the heart causes it to become stiff and not work properly. Over time, it struggles to pump out enough blood, so your other organs and muscles begin to miss out on critical oxygen and nutrients, leading to low energy. But feeling exhausted, even to an extreme, doesn't always set off alarm bells for women or doctors. After all, so many women are multitaskers and are time-starved and are caregivers and are working and have so many things on their plates, said Amy Annert, a cardiologist with Atlantic Medical Group. In a large study of people under age 55 hospitalized for a heart attack, women were more likely than men to perceive their symptoms as simply stress or anxiety, and also to have seen a provider who did not attribute their symptoms to their heart. Experts explain why severe fatigue often accompanies a heart attack in women and how to tell if your exhaustion is a red flag. The majority of research done on heart attacks has been conducted in men. We deduce that their typical symptoms, chest pain and tightness with radiation down the arm, would extend to women. While it's since become clear that women often experience other symptoms, science hasn't quite caught up. One theory is related to difference in heart size and anatomy. A heart attack might activate the nervous system in distinct ways or cause more pronounced changes in blood flow to different organs in men versus women. The most common cause of a heart attack, a buildup of plaque inside an artery, also tends to accompany a rise in inflammation. This seems to be more commonly linked with fatigue in women than it is in men. There are also distinctions in the kind of heart disease that tends to strike men versus women. Men are more likely to have obstructive coronary artery disease, which involves plaque blocking one of the three main vessels. Women more often have vascular disease, which occurs when the tiny vessels in the heart get stiff or fail to widen. The latter commonly causes fatigue and chest pain in women outside of a heart attack. But in certain cases, dysfunction in these little vessels can worsen over time, hindering more blood flow from reaching the heart and ultimately triggering a heart attack. It's one theory for why certain women experience more incremental or vague symptoms, such as fatigue over a longer lead-up period. Rather than a discrete blockage, they have this more deferred disease process. The cardiac kind is usually profound and unexplained by any change in your lifestyle. It's like, I can't do anything, I have no energy, I'm weak and I'm tired. Ordinary tiredness also improves with sleep or a weekend off. But with fatigue from heart disease, you may wake up as tired as when you went to bed. It's also a red flag if your fatigue tracks with physical exertion. When you're just exhausted from a rough week, chances are you can still walk on the 1 mile that you used to walk every day. But with heart-related fatigue, a physical task that was once no problem can wipe you out. Duration is another factor. If the fatigue seems to linger for days or weeks without an obvious cause, then that's concerning too. Both experts said women should especially look out for fatigue occurring alongside chest discomfort, jaw, neck, or back pain, shortness of breath, nausea or vomiting, indigestion or heartburn, sweating, disrupted sleep, dizziness or lightheadedness. Feeling a bit fatigued is not necessarily a reason to make a doctor's appointment, but if it's persistent, if it's exertional, If it's associated with other symptoms, if it doesn't get better, then you need to contact your doctor and make sure everything is okay. And in soccer news, soccer great Lionel Messi announces retirement from Argentina's national team. Argentine soccer legend Lionel Messi, widely considered one of the greatest players in the sport's history, announced Monday he's retiring from international play after more than two decades. In an Instagram post Monday morning that depicted handwritten pages, Messi, 39, indicated he had originally thought about retiring 2 days after Argentina's loss to Spain in the World Cup final. "I swear I always gave everything, not only in these last few years when we won everything, but before that too." He added that he always strove to bring happiness to his fans and make them feel proud to be Argentine through soccer. "There isn't much time left and different chapters are coming to an end. This is one that hurts me a lot. I loved, and I will always love being part of the national team. I gave everything I had and I don't have anything more to give." Messi is still expected to play in Major League Soccer in the U.S. His contract with Inter Miami runs through the end of 2028 MLS season. In his post, Messi also shared a video compilation of many of his iconic moments in the Argentine team, including his 2022 World Cup win, and footage of himself as a child saying his dream was to play for the national team. The footage played alongside Argentine singer Soledad Pastorutti's Brindis, a song about celebrating and cheering the end of an era. Messi, who captained the national team, is Argentina's all-time leading goal scorer. In 2027, for the national team, he scored 125 times. He captained Argentina during the 2022 World Cup, leading the team to victory, the country's first World Cup trophy in 36 years. Messi originally planned to retire from international soccer in 2016 after he failed to bring home the 2014 World Cup and 2015 Copa America titles. Following a dramatic shootout against Chile in the 2016 Copa America, in which he failed to score, Messi said he would retire from international soccer out of love for his country, saying that he'd done all I can. It hurts not to be a champion. His first international retirement, however, did not last long. The Argentine star was back wearing La Albiceleste, the white and blue, what Argentines call their iconic national jersey, by August 2016, arguing that he saw many problems in Argentine soccer and that he didn't want to add to the count. This time, Messi alluded to the recent loss of his father, Jorge Messi, who died August 8th at the age of 68, after a long illness, as something that cemented his decision. "After what happened with my dad, I'm even more convinced of this decision than before," he said. Messi said he would now be supporting the sport from the outside. Okay, and I always have to end with some corny jokes, because what the heck? With all this kind of bad news, we need some fun, right? So let's see. What happens when it rains cats and dogs? You have to be careful not to step in a poodle. Oh, boy. Why did the sun go to summer school? To get a little brighter. Why does the hurricane have bad vision? It only has one eye. What kind of bear gets caught in a rainstorm? A drizzly bear? Oh, that's so bad. What happens when a lightning bolt hears a joke? It cracks up. And why do chickens play in the rain? They love foul weather. Ugh, so bad it's good. Hope you all have a wonderful week, and I will be back next week. Oh, actually, Melinda will be back next week, but I'll be back the week after. Take care.
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2: 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I'm Sandy Murillo with the Disability Minute. 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So, what have we learned? First, that the disability community is vibrant and engaging. 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
2: 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How are people with disabilities finding their match? I'm Sandy Murillo with the Disability Minute. 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
9: Hello, I'm Mark Ruda. 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During this hour, I'll be reading news from today's Chicago Sun-Times. We begin with our front page story, a Chicago violence, quote, crisis? Stats tell different story. Subheadline, mayoral candidates stoke anxiety about crime, even as city logs fewest summer murders since 65. By Chip Mitchell from WBEZ. Despite historically low levels of violent crime in Chicago this year, candidates trying to replace Mayor Brandon Johnson are sweeping aside the numbers in favor of anecdotes and are depicting the city as reeling in a, quote, crisis of gun violence and lawlessness. Chicago had 122 murders in June, July, and August, according to city and police data posted through Tuesday evening. That's the lowest summer total since 1965. Overall violent crime hit its lowest level last year in more than four decades. City data shows the downward trend has continued this year. In their mayoral quest, nevertheless, candidates keep stoking public anxiety about violent crime. Comptroller Susana Mendoza making her second run for the office, went on WBEZ last month and said the city faced a, quote, public safety crisis. She pointed to the Chicago Transit Authority. How about let's not shoot people on the CTA, Mendoza said. Let's not allow people to violate people on the CTA or set them on fire. And those are the things that are happening

statistic. It's a public health crisis that is cutting too many lives short. U.S. Rep. Mike Quigley, talking up his mayoral qualifications on WBEZ 2 weeks ago, said Chicago faced a, quote, public safety crisis, close quote, and claimed falsely that homicides were on the rise. They're dipping back up, obviously. George Cardenas, a Cook County Board of Review commissioner speaking on WTTW in June, said public safety improvements would be his priority as mayor and tried to sow doubts about police department crime metrics. Quote, I know that people don't feel safe, especially downtown, Cardenas said. Businessman Willie Wilson's campaign website says crimes including smash and grab, robberies, and car thefts, quote, have shaken the foundation of our city. Chicago robberies last year were down more than 86% from their 1991 peak, according to annual Chicago police reports. More recent police data shows robberies falling sharply since a small surge in 2022 and 2023 that experts tied to the pandemic. Several lesser-known mayoral candidates have joined in the alarm about Chicago public safety, despite the city's historically low violent crime numbers. Mayor Johnson links the improved numbers to his selection of Larry Snelling as police superintendent. Chicago's focus on CTA safety and its investments in community violence intervention and the youth summer program jobs. But some of his challengers have suggested Johnson doesn't deserve much credit because the downward murder trend began in 2022, the year before his mayoral tenure began, and because murder numbers have been falling in cities across the country. In the current environment, Brandon is going to be dismissed, political strategist Delmarie Cobb said. But if crime is down everywhere, then who's responsible for it? Is Trump correct? Is the president responsible? Or our local elected officials? Former Chicago alderperson Dick Simpson, a retired University of Illinois Chicago political scientist, said Chicagoans, quote, still don't feel like they're completely safe. Quote, they will still see spikes from day to day or week to week where additional crimes have been committed, Simpson said. There may be weekends where more people are killed, and so it will still be an issue about whether or not enough is being done to prevent crime. I think Johnson will have some difficulty in answering it. He has the facts on his side, but for the average voter, they're not interested in the statistics. Northwestern University political scientist Jamie Dominguez said Johnson is in a, quote, good position to really take credit for what his administration has been doing in terms of, overall, bringing those crime numbers down. Still, Dominguez acknowledged, quote, perception is a reality. Continuing, the perception of these roving teens getting together and creating chaos and mayhem in the loop and around Grant Park, that perception becomes a reality, he said. A related story, Trump says Chicagoans, quote, will die, close quote, without his help. Subheadline, Pritzker, Johnson, blame president for anti-violence cuts. By Tinas Vandellis, national political reporter. Illinois Governor J.B. Pritzker and Mayor Brandon Johnson are pushing back on President Donald Trump's critique of Chicago's, quote, unchecked, close quote, levels of violence, instead of blaming the president, instead blaming the president for gutting anti-violence programs. The latest back and forth between the political rivals happened early Tuesday when the president posted on Truth Social that Chicago violence is unchecked and at record levels. Trump's comments came after a weekend mass shooting in Washington Park left one man dead and 14 others injured. Quote, these numbers are becoming normalized. It is out of control, exclamation point.

0: city will die if the federal government, a fine-tuned crime-fighting machine, is not involved in by the mayor or governor to help, in all caps, Trump wrote. I am awaiting the call. Nobody should be forced to live under these conditions. Like DC and others, they will have almost no crime fast, all caps, exclamation point. The state and city can't do what I do. Governor Pritzker, call, 3 exclamation points, all caps. Trump employed similar language during Operation Midway Blitz, when he said both Johnson and Pritzker should have asked him for help with crime in the city and amid massive protests against immigration enforcement. The enforcement led to a protracted legal battle over use of the National Guard, which the president ultimately lost. Pritzker and Johnson instead put up a unified front against Trump's targeted operation in Chicago, which left Silverio Villegas Gonzalez dead and injured Maria Martinez. When Trump last sent agents to Illinois, they murdered a father and shot an innocent woman in broad daylight, then attempted to cover it up, Pritzker said in a statement. We need to keep reducing violence, but this president does not make it easier. If only he hadn't defunded the very programs that help. The governor's office also accused Trump on Tuesday of, quote, enabling, close quote, crime, not fighting it. Quote, Governor J.B. Pritzker would like to set the record straight. This is the same federal administration that launched a lawless, lethal invasion on Illinois and gutted funding for gun violence prevention in the U.S., his office said. Trump is not fighting crime. He is committing and enabling it. The U.S. Justice Department last year cut more than $800 million in federal grants nationwide for violence prevention and public safety programs, citing shifting goals at the department. Johnson on Tuesday defended the city's investments in driving down violence in Chicago, noting that last year marked the fewest homicides since 1965. So far this year, the city has seen an increase in murders, but overall crime is down. Robberies have decreased significantly so far this year, according to Chicago police data. Quote, the President of the United States of America has an open invitation to invest in the people of Chicago, and we've called for these investments repeatedly. He removed over $800 million out of gun violence reduction programs. He cut the ATF budget by 30%, Johnson said at a news conference. Continuing, you know, when you have a president who is literally defunding the operations that can actually assist us in creating safer communities, it's difficult to take anything that he says seriously. The mayor called Trump a, quote, sorry individual. Quote, if he was serious about driving violence down, not just in Chicago, but across the country, he would not be engaged in endless illegal wars. The president is investing more to bomb children than he is to feed children, Johnson said. He has an open invitation in Chicago and across the country to reverse the largest upward transfer of wealth that he placed into the hands of the ultra-rich and actually fund the institutions and operations that ultimately provide safety and security for the people of this city and this nation. Contributing was Mariah Wolfell. You are listening to news from the Chicago Sun-Times on Chris Radio. In another related story, Washington Park mass shooting was, quote, somewhat targeted, close quote, likely involved gunfight, top cop says. By Mariah Wolfell, Cindy Hernandez, and Violet Miller. Chicago's acting top cop told reporters Tuesday that police think a mass shooting at a gathering in Washington Park over the weekend was, quote, somewhat targeted, close quote, and likely involved multiple shooters and an exchange of gunfire. As city officials announced the opening of a resource center for those affected by violence, interim Chicago Police Superintendent Fred Waller also alluded to the potential use of a, quote, switch, quote, quote, a small device that turns a semi-automatic pistol into a machine gun. Quote, it happens in a matter of seconds, but we also know that there probably was some return fire also. So some people in the crowd were probably armed, Waller said, standing alongside Mayor Brandon Johnson and other city leaders at the Washington Park Refectory. The shooting happened around 11:30 p.m. Saturday as former residents of the Robert Taylor Homes gathered for a reunion on the eastern edge of the park in the 5400 block of South Cottage Grove Avenue, according to police and a victim of the attack. Chicago Park District Superintendent Carlos Ramirez Rosa said the police were, quote, working to close the park and disperse individuals, close quote, when the gunfire began about half an hour after the park was supposed to close. Rontonio Gutierrez, 35, was killed and 14 others were wounded in Chicago's largest mass shooting this year. A police report obtained by the Chicago Sun-Times says two gunmen wearing ski masks opened fire and someone at the gathering shot back. At least 36 shell casings were found on Cottage Grove and in the park, including casings from a rifle, according to the report, which Waller said indicates there was, quote, more than just one offender. A weapon was also recovered. He said investigators have obtained, quote, some videos tracking vehicles, close quote, and were, quote, canvassing the scene, close quote, for all types of footage. Crystal, who declined to share her last name out of fear for her safety, walked into a victim services gathering Tuesday afternoon on crutches. Bandages covered her knees and elbows where she scraped them while diving for cover from the gunfire at the picnic she's attended for decades. Quote, you're used to being in a certain setting with certain people and you're used to it being peaceful, she said. Never did I expect something like this to happen. Crystal explained she hasn't slept much and is hesitant to attend another picnic. It was the second time in as many months she's had to, quote, hit the deck, close quote, due to gunfire, she said. Next year, she said she hopes picnic organizers move the event to an undisclosed location. Quote, I don't think there's much anybody can do. People just need to get their lives right with God, she said. It's like I'm in a war, but I've never joined the military. William Edwards, field director for local violence interrupter group Aclevis, said he and others had been in the area Saturday. The work, he said, has been made more difficult by people posting their locations on social media, which can make them potential targets for violence. Alderperson Jeanette Taylor, 20th Ward, told reporters she drove by the park around 8 p.m. and thought about reporting the cars she saw parked on the grass. But she said she knows the, quote, effects of calling the police prematurely, so I didn't call. They were just out there hanging, listening to music. They were eating. You saw kids out there, like it was a good time. My only beef was, get off the grass, Taylor said. And so, hindsight being 2020, people should be able to hang out at the park. That's not the issue. The issue is when you got some idiot who decides to go up and shoot in a crowd. Mental health services, crisis support, and help applying for victim compensation will be available at the Washington Park Fieldhouse at 5531 South King Drive from 4 to 7 p.m. Thursday. Waller said the police department's victim services team was canvassing the area Tuesday to spread word about the services, which are open to the public regardless of whether someone was involved in the most recent shooting. Maria Wolfell is a reporter for WBEZ. Cindy Hernandez and Violet Miller are Sun-Times staff reporters. 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Our next front-page story, Aspira to let judge decide what happens to money from sale of taxpayer-funded school after WBEZ report. By Sarah Karp from WBEZ. After Aspira of Illinois declared bankruptcy in June, the nonprofit listed a building constructed with $27 million in taxpayer funds that housed one of its closed charter schools. In court records, the nonprofit indicated that it planned to use money from the sale to pay off debt and continue operating with whatever was left. But last week, an attorney for the nonprofit told the judge that Aspira will instead put money from the sale aside and wait for on the court to decide where it should go. Exactly how much money Aspira could walk away with is unclear. Chicago Public Schools sent an attorney to the hearing on the sale of the property, indicating that the school district is ready to make a case that it should get some, if not all, of the remaining money. These latest developments in Aspira's bankruptcy case come after WBEZ and the Chicago Sun-Times published an article questioning whether Aspira could pocket money from the sale. What happens in this case could set a precedent for what happens to assets purchased with public funds when private operators close charter schools in Illinois. CPS has been criticized for not going after the assets of closed charters in the past, but it appears the district is stepping in now. CPS officials said in a statement issued Friday that they, quote, refrained from providing details on pending legal proceedings, close quote, but noted that they were working through, quote, appropriate legal proceedings to ensure that any and all property and assets purchased with public funds are returned to the district. A lawyer and officials with Aspira did not respond to a request for comment. Aspira of Illinois ran into financial trouble in March and was forced to close two charter schools in Avondale on the city's northwest side. More than 500 students had to find new places to learn mid-year. And Aspira's modern school at Milwaukee and Monticello Avenues was left empty. Aspira filed for bankruptcy in June and about a month later asked the court to allow it to sell the state-of-the-art building for $11 million. Aspira officials explained in court documents that the money would be used to pay off a $5.8 million mortgage on a smaller, older building, as well as about $1.5 million of debt to a number of creditors, including the Chicago Teachers Pension Fund. But Aspira officials also indicated in court records that they plan to use the rest of the money to continue operating in some capacity. The organization still runs an alternative school that's funded through CPS, and Aspira's interim executive director said in a statement last month that, going forward, the organization is focused on, quote, rebuilding and rebranding. CPS's claim to some of the proceeds from the sale likely stems from its contract with Aspira, which states that if the nonprofit ceased to operate its schools, the organization, quote, shall, close quote, return, quote, any property or assets, close quote, purchased with CPS funds that were used to run its schools. State law seeks to clear up any ambiguity by saying that anything, quote, purchased with public funds shall be returned to the school district, close quote, from which the charter drew its enrollment. Though the state footed the bill to construct the building that's up for sale, state officials have not responded to questions about whether they will go after the proceeds, nor have their attorneys showed up in court. Reporting by WBEZ and the Sun-Times seems to have altered how the proceeds will be handled. When Aspira's attorney, Paul Bach, got in front of the judge last week seeking approval for the sale, he noted he spoke with CPS's attorney after a, quote, news article that everyone has read, close quote, was published, referring to an August report by WBEZ and the Sun-Times. He said Aspira proposed a plan in which it would pay off some of its debts and put roughly $4 million into an escrow account, which the organization cannot access until the judge decides what should be done with it. Bach also touched on the question of whether $11 million is a fair price for a former school building that cost $27 million in state funds to build. When Aspira put the Milwaukee Avenue building up for sale, the real estate listing touted that it remains in pristine condition and has had, quote, significant capital investment, close quote, that would, quote, support continued use or seamless adaptive reuse. Bach told the court that $11 million was, quote, by far the best offer we have received to date, close quote, and the next closest offer was $7 million. He implored the judge not to put off the sale. "The whole idea is to get this property sold," he said last week, pointing out that each month that Spira has to keep paying the mortgage on its second building is, quote, detrimental, close quote, as it eats into how much money the organization has on hand. An attorney for the Chicago Teachers Pension Fund asked Spira to agree to a financial audit. Chicago schools are supposed to cover some of their staff's retirement benefits. According to court documents, Spira owes the pension fund more than $200,000. Next from the front page, Chicago news anchor later sailed into the sunset. This is an obituary for Jim Ruddle, 1932 to 2026. By Mitch Dudek, staff reporter. Jim Ruddle made his mark on Chicago as a respected broadcast newsman who, quite literally, sailed into the sunset after his last broadcast. He had a reputation as an old-school professional who could skillfully craft a news script in minutes and, utilizing a photographic memory, recite it by heart on air. He arrived in Chicago in 1965 and worked at WGN-TV before taking a position at NBC-owned WMAQ-TV. He later worked at WTTW-TV alongside the late John Calloway and served as a network correspondent for NBC News before returning to NBC5 as a news anchor and nightly commentator. There's an art form to great reporting and writing, and Ruddle was a master of both, said former NBC colleague Carol Marine. He knew how to ask really hard but fair questions, and he respected the people he interviewed, but he didn't pander to them. And he wasn't coy. He liked smart, no BS people because that's who he was and that's what he was, Marine said. He also had strong opinions and could offer eviscerating commentaries, but he knew what he was talking about. Mr. Ruddle retired in 1986, boarded his sailboat named Zarzuela, and sailed to the Bahamas. He lived on his boat and sailed the islands for several months. He later sailed around the United States. He said, "I'm not working holidays or any other days!" Exclamation point, and he decided to go follow his dream, said his son, Blake Ruddle. Mr. Ruddle died August 27 in Rye, New York, from natural causes. He was 94. Quote, he retired on his own terms. He was coming up for contract, and he'd won Chicago Emmy Awards and a Peabody Award. He was just fed up with the economics and politics that became more and more a part of the news, which he felt had essentially turned it from journalism into show business, said his son. In 1988, during his post-retirement sailing adventure, he told the Chicago Tribune, quote, I've nothing to go back to. I sit in that cockpit and talk to myself and give my views and opinions and thoughts on very serious subjects. And of course, no one is listening. It's just like talking to a news director. Mr. Ruddle began his career in his hometown of Tulsa in an era when the news he read went on radio and television broadcasts simultaneously. When he was a network correspondent for NBC News, his job took him many places. In 1978, he went to Rome to cover the papal conclave that resulted in the election of Pope John Paul II. Weeks later, he found himself freezing in northwest Canada after a Soviet spy satellite with a nuclear reactor malfunctioned and crashed back to Earth. For many years, Mr. Ruddle, who lived in Hyde Park and later Glenview, enjoyed a drink and a song. He and I like to go into taverns once in a while, and we both like to sing old songs, like songs from Johnny Mercer and Cole Porter. We call this former NBC colleague Peter Nolan. And sometimes the barkeep would come up and say, Pete, I'll give you $10 if you and Ruddle won't sing tonight. but most of the time they liked it. In his retirement, he wrote a children's adventure novel titled My Name is Luke, about a boy in 1858 New England who falls asleep on his grandfather's schooner and is kidnapped by two seafaring villains. Mr. Ruddle was born during the Great Depression on May 20, 1932 in Tulsa to George and Lucille Ruddle. He was a lawyer, she was a homemaker. Mr. Ruddle served in the U.S. Coast Guard and attended the University of Tulsa. Quote, he was not a conspicuous guy. He wore a pair of blue jeans, and he wore them until he wore them out. And then he got another pair of blue jeans, his son said. In recent years, as the necessary maneuvering on the deck of a sailboat became difficult, he maintained his love for the sea by purchasing an old fishing boat that he used to cruise the Long Island Sound. Mr. Ruddle was preceded in death by his wife, Anne. He survived by daughters Emily, Cole, Bray Sloan, and Kristen Ruddle, and son, Blake Ruddle, along with six grandchildren and five great-grandchildren. He loved the news. Whatever came in that day, he always wanted to be a part of it, said his longtime companion, Marilyn Balamachi, a magazine reporter and editor. Fundamentally, being a journalist was in his blood. A celebration of life that will take place in Chicago is being planned. 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Time for Cheryl Scott's Rise and Shine forecast. Wednesday morning, partly sunny skies and temps in the upper 70s. High today of 92, low of 75, partly sunny skies and hot with heat indexes around 100. High tomorrow of 88, a low of 73, partly sunny, a few storms. On Friday, rain in the morning, high of 86, a low of 72. Storms in the morning again on Saturday, high of 85, a low of 70. Rain possible on Sunday, high of 85, a low of 69. Plenty of clouds on Monday, high of 83, a low of 68. And partly cloudy on Tuesday, high of 79, a low of 86. Turning inside, Illinois suburbs halt flock use, suspend officers, and review policy amid alleged improper use. By Violet Miller, staff reporter. Several suburban municipalities are reviewing the use of flock cameras and placing police officers on leave amid a growing epidemic of alleged police abuse of the vast surveillance system. Homer Glenn announced Monday that it was suspending the use of flock cameras within its borders, quote, pending final determination of the investigation and review of the sheriff's ALPR protocol, close quote, after a Will County sheriff's deputy was placed on administrative leave amid allegations he misused the technology. Quote, the village understands that the investigation has to take its course and remains committed to public safety, it wrote in a statement Monday. However, given the limited information that has been reported to date and the privacy concerns at issue, the village has suspended the utilization of flock ALPR cameras located within the village of Homer Glen, pending final determination of the investigation and review of the sheriff's ALPR protocol. West Chicago is also reviewing its use of flock cameras after officials announced Tuesday that city police officers may have performed unauthorized searches between late 2024 and early 2025 using the technology. The Shanahan Police Department is also making a similar review after an investigation found that its officers may have also made unauthorized searches. Officers accused of wrongdoing in each case were placed on administrative leave. At West Chicago's request, the DuPage County State's Attorney's Office is investigating alongside an internal inquiry into the officer's conduct and review of the safeguards around use of the system, according to a statement from the city. Quote, West Chicago recognizes the broader public concerns surrounding the use of automated license plate readers, the city said in a statement. These tools have provided important public safety benefits, but their use must be balanced with appropriate safeguards, clear policies, meaningful oversight, and accountability. They're among dozens of officers who have been accused of misconduct related to the technology in recent months. In recent months, a part-time Prairie Grove police officer, who was also serving as top cop in Holiday Hills, was accused of using the system to stalk people he knew through nearly 250 unauthorized searches of their license plate movements. He now faces multiple felony charges of official misconduct. Last month, Frank McGrath, a former sheriff's deputy in Kenosha County, Wisconsin, was hit with felony charges after an audit revealed he'd used Flock to spy on a co-worker, according to the agency. Law enforcement officials say Flock's system helps crack cases by allowing them to easily pinpoint crime suspects. But for Illinois State Police's nearly 600 license plate readers, which are made and managed by Chicago-based Motorola Solutions, less than 3% of the more than 3 billion vehicles they scanned over the last year were flagged for investigations. Additionally, Flock's data from Illinois has been accessed by out-of-state officials monitoring abortions and by federal immigration agents whose coordination with local police is restricted under state law. The Illinois Secretary of State's office investigated the Mount Prospect Police Department last summer after its data was accessed by officials in Texas seeking a woman whose family was concerned she had a self-administered abortion. The office's subsequent statewide audit of the technology found Flock, quote, did not have proper safeguards in place for data sharing, close quote, and that the Northwest Suburbs data was accessed in hundreds of immigration-related searches in early 2025. Motorola Solutions has since said it cut off the agency's access to cameras in Illinois and taken steps to ensure state laws aren't broken. Flock has announced similar measures. Turning the page. After drug arrest, calls emerge for Mark Stevens to resign as chairman of Triton College's board. By Robert Hergeth, staff reporter. Mark Stevens, the longtime chairman of Triton College's Board of Trustees, should resign his leadership position in the wake of his recent drug arrest in the suburbs, according to two colleagues on the panel. Quote, this is an opportunity for us to move in a different direction, says Triton Board Secretary Tracy Jennings, so I'm hopeful he would see this and decide to resign that position. Continuing, as a board, we can't remove him as a trustee. He's an elected official, Jennings says. But as chairman, which the 7-member board chooses, with Stevens holding that position since the early 1990s, I'd ask for him to resign. Jennings, who doubles as a pastor in far southwest suburban Joliet, said calls for resignation aren't only about Stevens' July 31 arrest during a traffic stop in far northwest suburban Harvard, where police found cannabis and a substance believed to be cocaine in his car. Quote, before all of this stuff happened, I had already sounded the alarm that I didn't think we were going in the right direction, Jennings said, pointing to a, quote, closed-off culture, close quote, under Stevens, where there's not enough transparency and accountability. That includes board meetings that aren't streamed live and, quote, condescending, close quote, treatment of students who speak during the public comment sessions of those gatherings, he said. Also galling, Jennings said, is that Stevens is known to miss the school's annual commencement ceremonies, with more than 2,000 students graduating this past May. The most important day of our students' lives, and he doesn't show up, Jennings said. Stevens is the brother of Rosemont Mayor Bradley Stevens and a son of late Mayor Donald E. Stevens. He couldn't be reached for comment. Another Triton board member, Glover Johnson, said, I see my responsibility is to protect public confidence in Triton and remain focused on our students, employees, taxpayers, and communities. I therefore believe and respectfully hope that Mr. Stevens relinquishes the chairmanship and steps away from active board duties while this case is pending. This is not a prejudgment of guilt. It is a prudent step to prevent a personal legal matter from becoming an institutional distraction. A community college based in River Grove, Triton draws from numerous suburbs, including Bellwood, Maywood, Melrose Park, Oak Park, and Westchester, whose village board Jennings once served on. A Triton board meeting was held this past week, but Stevens wasn't there. Tony Johnston, a leader of a union representing Triton faculty and staff, spoke during the public comment session to implore the board to act transparently in dealing with the scandal. Boards owe their students, faculty, taxpayers, real accountability, he said, adding that, quote, when a board of trustees is under this kind of cloud, silence isn't neutral. It's a choice, and it sends its own message about what this board considers acceptable. But the board didn't end up discussing Stevens' status or legal issues in public. Johnson also raised questions about Stevens' quote, fitness, close quote, to remain board chairman. Johnson later explained that at such public meetings, Stevens has, quote, numerous times interrupted presenters, close quote, and is known to show up, quote, very late, close quote, to board meetings and act, quote, in a very erratic way. And on substantive issues to Triton employees such as diversity initiatives, quote, he did not take those concerns seriously, Johnson said. Johnson also asked the board to examine whether Stevenson's, quote, whether Stevenson's business and political ties have ever compromised the board's decisions. Stevens runs a maintenance company that has reaped millions of dollars from Rosemont's municipal government run by his family. He's also been affiliated with an influential Rosemont law firm. It's unclear whether either business has done work for Triton and, if so, in what context. A lobbying firm run by a member of Rosemont's village board, Jack Dorgan, a longtime political ally of the Stevens family, has represented Triton at various times, state records show. Previous iterations of Dorgan's DBP LLC have given $9,000 to Friends of Mark Stevens, Stevens' main campaign fund. That campaign account has also accepted contributions from Triton employees, including the school president that reports to Stevens and the rest of the board, Mary Rita Moore. Moore contributed $1,000 to Friends of Mark Stevens in 2023, 2 months after the board approved a 4-year employment contract for her with a starting annual salary of $288,000. Records show, Moore made two other contributions totaling $1,000 in 2025, campaign disclosure records show. She declined to comment. Jennings challenged Stevens for the chairman post earlier this year, but came up short. He said should she ever get that job, he would, quote, introduce a policy where I would not take any campaign money from any staffers. You are listening to news in the Chicago Sun-Times on Chris Radio. Turning the page, standoff ends with arrests at Kenwood Home. Two people were led away in handcuffs after an apparent SWAT situation ended Tuesday afternoon in Kenwood. The incident happened at 10:30 a.m. in the 4300 block of South Lake Park Avenue, according to Chicago Fire Department spokesman Larry Merritt. No injuries were reported. As of early afternoon, a Chicago Sun-Times photographer witnessed two people being led away in handcuffs. Officers were leaving the scene. In a statement, police said the area was deemed safe and the incident was not bona fide. And next, family of man shot by law enforcement in Gary wants answers in, quote, unreal, close quote, incident. By Michael Puente from WBEZ. Like many residents in Gary, Kenneth Williams Sr. lost power at his house after a violent storm ripped through his city on August 11. He went without power for 2 weeks, but kept working his security job for Armor Security Forces of Crown Point. Being an armed security guard isn't something new to the 67-year-old Williams. Quote, he's been doing security off and on for 10 to 15 years, his son, Kenneth Williams Jr., 47, said Tuesday. That experience apparently didn't help late Friday night as the Army and National Guard veteran was shot to death by Gary police and Lake County, Indiana sheriff's deputies while working at the Adam Benjamin Jr. Metro Center near City Hall. A video live stream shot by citizen journalist Spin Diana of Gary recorded the moment dozens of rounds were fired. I don't really know why he was shot, but it seems really odd, Williams Jr. said. I'm not exactly sure what happened. The information is kind of vague, but instead of the attention going to the individual that caused the disturbance, the attention went to my father. As Williams' grieving family waits for answers, the Indiana State Police is conducting the investigation. According to the state police, at 10:54 p.m. Friday, six Gary police officers and three Cook County sheriff's deputies responded to a report of an armed security officer exhibiting, quote, unusual and erratic behavior. In a statement from the ISP, officers attempted to, quote, de-escalate the situation. However, at 11:20 p.m., a confrontation occurred between the suspect and responding officers, resulting in an exchange of gunfire, police said. Williams was pronounced dead at the scene after midnight on Saturday. ISP said in its initial investigation that each responding officer discharged their weapons. Quote, in accordance with police with agency policy, all involved officers have been placed on administrative leave. At this stage of the investigation, the Indiana State Police will not be identifying the officers and will defer any release of names to the respective agencies, ISP said in a statement. Through his spokesperson, Gary Mayor Eddie Melton declined comment. A witness to the shooting, who asked not to be identified, was at a traffic light when the incident occurred. Quote, guns were drawn. I did not see the suspect. Soon, the shooting started. I pulled off, but I still heard the shots, the witness said. It was a lot of shots. CBS2 Chicago reported up to 100 rounds may have been fired. Quote, even if what they say is true, that he was acting strange or erratic, I believe they could have tried to calm him down, maybe call for help, call a family member. I don't think it came to the point where he had to be shot or shot at over 100 times. I think it's just excessive, Williams Jr. said. It's just a lack of empathy for life. It's just unreal. On Tuesday, 29-year-old Jessica Cunningham held a sign outside the metro station in support of Williams. You can't even trust the police, Cunningham said, whose brother, Rashad Cunningham, was shot to death by Gary police in August 2019. The officer involved was cleared by the Lake County Prosecutor's Office of wrongdoing in the death of the 25-year-old Cunningham. Me being one person, like this can count for something, Cunningham said. The police officials are trying to sweep it under the rug and letting it be known, putting it out there, that's going to draw eyes on it. Williams Jr. said he last spoke to his father days before he died. I don't know the exact date, but it was like maybe like 2 or 3 days before he was killed. We had a conversation. He's telling me about the job. He's about to get ready for a shift. We just had a brief conversation. I just told him we'd catch up later, Williams Jr. said. I never had the opportunity. You are listening to news from the Chicago Sun-Times on Chris Radio. Next, Chicagoan dies of West Nile virus. A Chicago man has died from West Nile and is among the first two human cases this year, the city's Department of Health announced Tuesday. The Illinois Department of Public Health has also confirmed several additional cases of the virus in the state of Illinois. The Chicago Department of Public Health did not identify the person who died. Quote, 2026 has seen the rainiest summer in Chicago in years, giving mosquitoes ample opportunities to breed, City Public Health Commissioner Garth Walker said in a statement. The best way to protect yourself from West Nile virus is to avoid mosquito bites and take measures to stop them from breeding around your home. Late last month, the Cook County Department of Public Health reported the first four cases of West Nile virus in suburban Cook County this year and urged residents to take precautions against mosquito bites. The virus has been the number one cause of mosquito-borne disease in the U.S. since its emergence in 1999, according to the city's public health department. The department advises Chicagoans to wear repellent regularly after sunscreen application, remove any standing water around the home, and consult healthcare providers about destination-specific risks before traveling. Turning the page, CTA lacked, quote, meaningful security, close quote, when man was fatally stabbed on Blue Line train, lawsuit says, by Caitlin Washburn, staff reporter. The Chicago Transit Authority failed to keep a man safe when he was fatally stabbed on a Blue Line train earlier this year, a new lawsuit alleges. Dominique Pollion, 37, had fallen asleep on the train early in the morning, January 10. Around 2:15 a.m., a man entered the train holding a knife and recording with his phone and stabbed him in his chest and abdomen. Pollion awoke, screamed, and tried to escape his attacker, but he collapsed on the floor of the train car, according to security footage referenced in the complaint. Pollion was taken to Northwestern Memorial Hospital, where he was pronounced dead. A lawsuit filed Monday in Cook County Court on behalf of Pollion's grandmother alleges the CTA and its private security officers failed to respond until the train arrived at the Clark and Lake station. And as first responders tried to revive Pollion, the security guards stood by as his attacker stuck around and continued recording Pollion, according to the suit. He then was able to leave the scene without being detained. After the incident, Chicago police used security footage to identify Pollion's alleged attacker, 40-year-old Demetrius Thurman, who was arrested 2 days later and charged with first-degree murder. Detectives found a video on Thurman's phone of the fatal stabbing and other photos of sleeping CTA passengers, according to the lawsuit. He remains in jail until trial. Dominique Pollion never should have been alone with that man on the train in the first place. Michael Sarasa, a lawyer with Romanucci and Blandin representing Pollion's grandmother, said during a Tuesday news conference. This case is about a system of oversight and protection that failed Dominique Pollion at every single point where he had a chance to save his life. The suit also names Thurman and two of the CTA's private security contractors, Monterey Security and Action Canine Security. The CTA abruptly ended its multi-million-dollar contract with Monterey in April. Last year, Action Canine was awarded an $89 million two-year contract. A representative for Monterey Security declined to comment because the company has not been formally served the complaint. However, its records show that the company did not have guards patrolling the Blue Line or the Clark and Lake station when Pollion was killed. A CTA spokesperson declined to comment on pending litigation. A representative for Action Canine Security did not respond to a request for comment. Pollion's grandmother, Shirley Pollion Hines, spoke Tuesday about her grandson's compassion and the dreams he had to improve his and his family's life. Quote, it would be easy for Dominique's life to be just reduced to a statistic, or simply a horrible tragedy and a waste, she said. but you need to know that his life was bigger than how he died. There were people who knew his smile, heard his laughter, and watched him grow up. At the time Pullian was killed, the CTA had a long and documented history of violent crime occurring on their system, Cereza said. They did not ever take the most basic steps to have meaningful security on the system. Violent crime in public transit has fallen dramatically this year after the CTA bolstered security on trains, buses, and platforms. That security surge came after a funding cut threat from the Trump administration and a Chicago Sun-Times investigation that found aggravated assaults and batteries on the CTA reached at least a 24-year high in 2025. Last month, Action Canine Security was sued after its security guard stood by as a fare evader knocked over a woman entering the 95th Street Red Line station. Let's take a look at a story from Saturday Sun-Times. CPS policy seeks to better support students experiencing homelessness. Subheadline: update requires schools to set aside private spaces where families in temporary living can confidentially ask for assistance. By Emmanuel Camarillo, staff reporter. For the first time in a decade, Chicago Public Schools is making changes to its policy for serving students experiencing homelessness and youth without legal guardians, aiming to make it easier for them to enroll in schools and access support. Under the new policy, approved unanimously Thursday by the Chicago School Board, students in temporary living situations must be enrolled the same day they present themselves at the school zone for where they are staying. While the previous policy said students experiencing homelessness should be, quote, immediately, close quote, enrolled, a right guaranteed under the federal McKinney-Vento law, the revision makes it clear that means on the same day. The changes also require schools to dedicate private spaces where students can seek help. That allows families to share details of their circumstances, quote, with the dignity they deserve, close quote, said Simone Mosley, executive director of the district's Office of Student Support and Engagement. The updated policy strikes the use of the word, quote, homeless, close quote, in many cases, a word that many students and families do not identify with, and that carries some stigma with it, and expands the definition of who the policy covers. Children and youth who lack a, quote, fixed, regular, and adequate nighttime place of residence, close quote, are still covered. That includes students living in motels, emergency shelters, or spaces not ordinarily used as a place to sleep, such as a garage or a car. Migratory children living in these situations are now explicitly mentioned as being covered by the policy. District officials said many of these changes were based on feedback from students and families experiencing homelessness and were aimed at making the district be more proactive in providing assistance. Quote, this revision is about consistency as an inroad to equity, ensuring that the standard of care and resources available to all students are not dictated by their zip code, but are guaranteed by district policy, Mosley said at a May school board meeting when the revisions were first proposed. At least 22,000 CPS students, about 6.8%, experienced homelessness during the 2024-2025 school year, according to the Chicago Coalition to End Homelessness, an advocacy group that organizes for housing rights. That's more than double the national rate. During the 2023-24 school year, 3.2% of public school students experienced homelessness in the U.S., according to latest federal data from the National Center for Homeless Education. Due to the influx of migrant families in recent years, more CPS students were living in shelters, quote, than ever before, Mosley said. At the peak in 2024, more than 8,400 students were living in shelters, cars, parks, and motels. That number is now down to around 2,300, she said. The updates include language that ensures students in unstable housing situations have access to technology devices, fee waivers, transportation, and extracurricular activities. The new policy is also intended to make it easier for students in temporary living situations to identify whom to reach out to in school for help. And that's all the time we have for today's news from the Chicago Sun-Times. For Chris Radio, this has been your reader, Mark Ruta, broadcasting from the Chicago Lighthouse. This is Chris Radio, your information station.
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10: Hello, and welcome to Audio Reader Sports Show. My name is Steve Jack, and today we'll read from the September 2026 football preview issue of Sports Illustrated. On the cover, five Houston Texan defenders posing in uniform, serious looks on their faces. They're identified as Danielle Hunter, Jalen Petrie, Will Anderson Jr., Derek Stingley Jr., and Aziz Alshire. Texas size goals. Houston's D is the fiercest in the NFL, but that's not enough by Connor Orr. We got to win the Super Bowl with it. That's the mission. And let's turn to that cover story. Offense, you have a problem. Led by the game's highest paid non-quarterback, Houston has put together a ragtag defense that hounds QBs, stuffs running backs, raps, preaches, fights over sweet potatoes, and plays at an historically dominant level. Offense, you have a problem by Connor Orr with photographs by Kohiro Kino. They march to a barren strip of land along the old Spanish trail in their business suits and cowboy hats, their single-action revolvers aimed toward the ground, cocked and ready to fire. Before Houston became a destination sports town in the 1960s, there were swaths of vacant coastal prairie land owned by the Hilton Hotel Corporation. With few buildings around, one could just make out the wooden derricks over the Pierce Junction oil field. White-tailed deer and coyotes roamed the place alongside vicious mosquitoes. The rogue politicians, architects, and oil men building stadiums here in the city's southwest side were participating in an act that, as one of the planners put it, reflected the affirmative why-the-hell-not attitude of a metropolitan area that was still a frontier. Hence the name of the expansion franchise, the Colt 45s, and the guns and wide smiles for the newspaper cameras instead of little ceremonial shovels, though the guns were loaded with wax-coated bullets. And there's our first photo of Anderson making a tackle on the ball carrier. the caption, ground rule. Anderson had 12 sacks and led a unit that gave up the fourth fewest yards rushing in 2025. Their ritual was

Jackson Jr., and the Texans' defense. Way more cowboy than the guys in Dallas wearing a star on their helmets. Way more Texas Ranger than the dudes in ball caps over in Arlington. This is a group of people built to destroy the NFL as it is right now by behaving as if it was the old days, led by an edge rusher who, depending on the time of day, could be mistaken for a polished, glad-handing politician or Dokken from the Marvel Universe. This group of pocket philosophers, preachers, freestyle rappers, and, in the words of their own defensive coordinator, card-carrying psychopaths, is on a mission of permanence. After a 3-5 start last year, Houston won its final 9 games as the defense put up numbers that rivaled those in the best units in history. The Texans finished with the 3rd fewest yards allowed in the NFL's 17-game era. The team was on pace to lead the league in points allowed by a significant margin, but was surpassed by eventual Super Bowl champion Seattle when, already having secured a playoff berth, Houston subbed out its starters in the second half and let the Colts score 30 in the season finale. 2 weeks later, the Texans were knocked out of the playoffs by the Patriots. During that winning streak, one meeting crystallized both the fine line between the forgettable and immortal and how close they really were. And so the task at hand for 2026 became both unmistakable and elemental, the will to compete buried deep in their bones and the grass beneath their feet. It was time to leave a mark. And there's another photograph. This is of the coach, Matt Burke. He's got his headset on as he talks with Anderson, who's got his back to the camera. And the caption, history lesson. Burke on the left, who inherited the league's 30th best defense in 2023, last year oversaw a group that rivaled some of the NFL's most iconic units. Anderson is standing back-to-back with fellow edge rusher Danielle Hunter, donning one of the team's crisp new alternate jerseys. He presents as a metallic stormtrooper with powder blue accents. Here in the Rodeo Center, across the street from the Texans' offices, players are getting their team photos taken and filming short video clips. A humdrum of low chatter and white noise is shattered by the Mufasa-like scream, then hearty booming laughter. Those shuffling around Anderson smile as he blossoms into character. Hunter and Anderson high-five by grabbing each other's forearms, resulting in a thundering slap. This is evidence of Anderson's most endearing quality. In nearly every way, he is still a child. Anderson received a league-record 3-year, $150 million contract extension following a season in which he had a career-high 12 sacks and a second-place finish in Defensive Player of the Year voting. His mentor, veteran defensive tackle Sheldon Rankins, takes great solace in the fact that his friend is still enamored with the McDonald's McGriddle. Anderson, smiling, clarifies that he only eats the breakfast sandwich, which features maple-flavored griddle cakes as the bun, on Tuesdays, his cheat day, along with, maybe, an apple fritter donut from Voodoo. He could be that guy who has a fancy chef making all his meals, but he's still living life, Rankin says. On the field, that ebullience leads to an impossibly draining performance. Anderson treats his game tape like a third grader treats a spelling test he's worried about bringing home to his parents. Rod Wright, Anderson's position coach, traces his star's on-field DNA, and really of the Texans' current philosophy, back to an otherwise forgettable Week 5 loss in 2023, Anderson's rookie season. By the second quarter, the run-heavy Falcons were double-teaming Anderson just to try to scheme him out of plays. On 2nd and 6 at Atlanta's 47-yard line, the team faked running to the left, away from Anderson, then pulled its center, Drew Dahlman, to lead block for running back Bijan Robinson to the right. Anderson, who says the team knew the play was coming, tore into the backfield, not even looking for Robinson.
He hit Dahlman so hard that the 300-pound center's body snapped backward, causing Dahlman to

0: grab on to Anderson's jersey as a kind of life preserver to keep from thudding to the turf. It was the first time Wright had ever seen an offensive lineman called for holding on a play where he was nearly split in half. Wright says on a subsequent poll, Dahlman simply avoided Anderson altogether. Everyone had been saying, oh, the Falcons' offensive line, they have such a good offensive line, they run the ball. So we came in headhunting, Anderson says. Whoever showed up, we were going to kill them. Later on, before the penultimate game against the Titans, which Houston needed to win to control its playoff destiny, Anderson woke up in excruciating pain. His high ankle sprain brought tears to his eyes during pregame warm-ups as he limped around waiting for the dull comfort of whatever numbing agent got plunged into his system. At Alabama, Nick Saban told Anderson that the first game he played while truly injured would be a Warriors proving ground. In Houston, it became concrete evidence to the watchful veterans that Anderson wasn't just some coddled first-round pick. He played 12 snaps, recording 2 sacks, 6 quarterback pressures, and 3 quarterback hits. This was the start of something good for me, Anderson says. Something just clicked in me. It was also the finishing touch on a mold cavity from which all future Texans would be cast. General manager Nick Caserio grades players based on a proprietary formula that seems to prioritize exemplary play amid difficult circumstances, like in moments when the game is out of hand, blocks that would make a player uncomfortable, games that don't traditionally matter, sideline demeanor, and a robust on-site team visit in which the player is placed in contact with anyone in the facility who may interact with them on a daily basis. Anderson's score glowed like a field of forget-me-nots. Caserio went into the 2023 draft without thinking twice about selecting quarterback C.J. Stroud second overall and then sacrificing 2 first-round picks, a second-rounder and a third-rounder, to trade up to number 3 for Anderson. The GM got to the building, went through his typical draft day routine, had a relaxed lunch with his wife around noon, and a few hours later made the call that now has Houston dreaming of its first Super Bowl appearance. Azeez Alshire loves sweet potatoes, and if his teammates are being honest, it's become a bit of an issue. Purposely assembling a group of hyper-competitive individuals in the vein of Anderson has its advantages and side effects. Members of the Texans' defense now walk race one another to meetings in red light therapy. They have competitions to see who can stay fully immersed in a sauna or ice bath the longest. It's not that bad once the pins and needles go away, says Anderson, whose best is around 10 minutes. They play regular pickup basketball at a secret off-site location and have even tried their hands at pickleball, where almost to a man everyone agrees that Alshire, the team's 29-year-old hawking middle linebacker, should never be allowed to have a paddle under any circumstances. He's terrible, says fellow linebacker Henry Tutu. So came the accusations that Alshire was hoarding the limited number of sweet potatoes to hack his vegetable score, a metric used by the team's nutritional staff. Yes, the Texans compete to have the highest vegetable score. He's a cheater, bro, Tutu says. Linebacker E.J. Speed kept trying to steal my sweet potatoes, Alshire clarifies. Every morning I asked the staff to make me 2 sweet potatoes. This man would eat both of them. I was about to strangle him in our position meeting. The Texans staff now keeps a heaping bowl of prepared sweet potatoes to limit the infighting. The group assembled in Houston creates a loud, beautiful cacophony, a bit like abstract jazz. It takes a few playbacks to realize just how perfect the component parts fit together. Coach DeMeco Ryan smiles when asked why he loves being around this group so much. He mentions that before 8 a.m. that morning, he was greeted in the facility with a concert-level blast of the rapper Youngboy, blaring from the speakers courtesy of cornerback Kamari Lassiter. The subwoofers of the unit sit right over the lockers of Anderson and Rankins and emit such a deafening force that the pair can only hear the thud of the bass over their heads. Other coaches point to a burgeoning Saturday tradition in which Rankins, who prides himself on being quiet, of service, and out of the way, begins ripping into a freestyle rap that gets so raucous when teammates join in that staffers will look out their windows wondering where the various oohs are emanating from. This would go platinum, Anderson says. People would beg him, Sheldon, please, put me in your bars. We get lit. We get turnt. The players want people to know this about the Texans' defense. It is true that the unit was so disruptive during mandatory minicamp that Ryans debated pulling Anderson out of practices, which led the team's new running back, David Montgomery, to say, "This is the best defense I've ever seen in my entire life. I love this defense, but I get tired of hearing about them. I want to hear about our offense, too." But the unit's reputation for creating occasional chaos, Al Shire, for example, has incurred more than $100,000 in fines for late hits, impermissible use of the helmet penalties, and other on-field infractions, is blended with an internal feeling of intense affection. Al Shire spent time this off-season with Bara, a child from Gaza who was born with a congenital limb deformity, had both of his legs amputated as a 5-year-old and has received treatment in Houston. The player is currently reading a book about different ways people love, applicable, he thinks, to an NFL locker room. Tutu went viral this offseason for stepping out of a pair of Prada sneakers, which retail for roughly $1,000, and simply handing them to a high school football player. He walked off the turf barefoot. Players say that these stories are commonplace enough that they no longer stand out to them. Tutu, who's played with Anderson since his junior year at Alabama, explains that Anderson draws people to him, and when teammates enter his orbit, they see nothing but authenticity. "There's nobody else built like Will, I ain't gonna lie," he says. "You meet a lot of superstars. You meet a lot of guys that are the star players, and sometimes they feel like they're bigger than the program. But Will, he's always the nitty-gritty guy that does the dirty work, though he doesn't have to." By the time he was 7, Anderson's preaching had become a fixture in the household. Bundled in his makeshift vestments, he would take his grandmother's Bible and jam a broomstick through a cabinet handle to create his lectern. At a party at his mother's friend's home, he once climbed onto a fireplace and started, in his own words, talking nonsense. "Growing up, I would just have these moments where life would get really quiet, and I didn't know what it was," he says. "It was spiritual. I'd catch myself randomly crying one day or taking everything in. That's why I'm so strong in my faith. I realize that God has been with me this whole time." Now, every Sunday at the team's chapel service, Anderson is a featured speaker. Those who know Anderson speak of a kind of metaphysical and intense religiosity. He will sometimes open a door to someone's office, stare at them dead in the eyes, and ask them to pray for him out of nowhere. Over the past few years, Ryans and the team's chaplain, Mikado Hinson, have taken to asking Anderson to pray over the team before games. His impromptu words soon carried more impact than those from the guest speakers Ryans had arranged to meet with the team at the same time. One of Anderson's many nicknames is now Deke, which is short for deacon. "Sometimes it's nerve-wracking," Anderson says. "Obviously, I'm not perfect. Am I worthy to be doing any of this stuff? But I appreciate them asking me because it's helping me be able to walk in the life God has me in and to use my platform as more of an athlete." As he talks about his daily Bible habit, Joshua 1:9, which says, Be strong and of good courage. Do not be afraid nor be dismayed, for the Lord your God is with you wherever you go. Stuck with him last year. Anderson shifts his weight to a curved lounge sofa tucked inside a restaurant at a posh Houston hotel, where he'll soon take more photos. He is flanked by a publicist, a stylist named Dex, one of his five sisters, Tiara, and Q, his braider. Anderson is dressed in a silvery leather jacket and matching pants with boots that could have been pulled straight off of the Tin Man. He arrived with a camera around his neck, a new obsession, having recently toured Brazil photographing the favelas. It is rumored that Drake is currently staying in the penthouse, and Anderson warms to the idea of taking shots on the helipad atop the building, just above the famous rapper. His faith, he says, has cemented the overwhelming ease with which he goes about his day. He is less a mover than a swooper. Every reaction is big. Every handshake looks like it's taking place on a graduation stage. His crew piles into a series of three different elevators, zigzagging across hallways until the final door opens to a short staircase toward infinity. Walking out onto the helipad, even the slightest wind creates a stomach-churning wobble. There is no fencing around the area. The 24-year-old Amagi Tower, a few feet away, pales in size. One member of Anderson's clique mentions that, out here, they feel a little too close to God. Anderson stands about 30 feet from the edge and spreads his massive arms, leaning back ever so slightly as if beginning a trust fall, not appearing to agree. Over those bullet holes walk some of the biggest and the baddest, Nolan and Earl and Bruce and Bum, Moon and Munchak, Biggio and Jimmy Wynn. Teams came and teams went, but what remained was an almost ethereal connection to the land, an understanding that only certain men could play here. Ryan's, Houston's 42-year-old coach, found out during one of his first days as a player for the Texans back in 2006. After one of his first practices here, he watched wideout Andre Johnson, already a pro bowler, outworking everyone in the stewy Houston heat. And so Ryan's followed Johnson everywhere. That's the dude, he says. He needed enough players like Johnson to build a defensive scheme that was going to prey on the weaknesses of an offense the way Sean McVay and Kyle Shanahan found success as play callers by hunting defenses. Houston's system is one of the few that successfully dictates an offense's decision-making instead of the other way around. McVay and Shanahan have found success by forcing opponents to defend the run with a lighter nickel-style package or defend the pass in a heavier base formation. Houston has similarly reverse-engineered. The Texans bookend Anderson with Hunter, an often-aligned one or sometimes both as a wide nine positioned on the outside of the opponent's tight ends. Lining up that way bottles the sweeping outside zone-style runs popularized by Shanahan and the jet motion plays that often allow receivers to take handoffs and find the outside edge. Having Anderson and Hunter on tight ends also ensures they will need help blocking them, taking away more resources devoted to the rest of Houston's defense. Playing Jalen Petrie, a defensive back so brutal that he bent the face mask of Colts receiver Alec Pierce in his first NFL game at nickel corner, keeps an offense from being able to trap the Texans on the field with a group of players who are susceptible to either the run or the pass. Having the back end of the defense secured by Derek Stingley Jr., who in 2025 allowed fewer than 15 yards receiving per game, a mind-boggling five times in a six-game span, and Lassiter, means that every offensive choice comes with a grim cost-benefit analysis. And there's a final photo of Anderson holding the football above his head as he's running by the officials in the end zone, and the refs are signaling TD. The caption, pick up six. Anderson scored his first career TD against the Seahawks last October on one of Houston's 29 takeaways, which was third best in the league. And Houston has recognized that offensive linemen are approaching a breaking point. They get hurt at a dizzying rate, with the increased turnover leading to more vanilla looks up front. Recent classes of offensive linemen have provided uneven results coming out of college. So the Texans have poured historic resources into the defensive line. Anderson and Hunter will receive $65.6 million cash payout this season. Last year, the pair combined for 27 sacks and 45 quarterback hits. Nearly every down, the two align themselves in a different location, intent on isolating a weak point on the opposing line. At the peak of its powers last season, the group assembled for a meeting coming out of its Week 6 bye week. Defensive coordinator Matt Burke acknowledged that, at the time, the Texans were giving up fewer than 16 points per game and placed those numbers in a historical context. On the screen were the statistics of the greatest modern defenses in NFL history. Teams like the 2002 Buccaneers and the 1986 Bears flashed across the PowerPoint before reaching the gold standard 2000 Ravens, a Super Bowl winning juggernaut that allowed just 10.3 points per game. Burke then arrived at a point he didn't necessarily intend to make as he introduced the fifth team, the 2000 Titans. No one remembers them, Burke says, foregoing the obvious movie joke, because they lost in the divisional round to that Ravens team, which went on to win a Super Bowl. There it was, a lousy 1.6 more points per game allowed than Baltimore, a single playoff loss, the dividing line between immortality and a thick suit made of wet cardboard weighted down by every last almost. As the mention of this, Anderson flashes another one of his best personality traits. He pulls you in, as if you've always been in his world, in his head, in his space. You want to know something so serious, he says? Azeed said something that kind of stuck to me, and I think kind of stuck to the whole defense. Do we want to be a really great defense? Yes. But what if we can be a really great defense and win the Super Bowl? You know what I'm saying? The defense, it's going to be soon forgotten because y'all couldn't even win the Super Bowl. It would be great. It would be awesome. It would be historic. But it's just like we got to win the Super Bowl with it. That's the mission for all of us. At one of the practices that immediately followed the meeting, Anderson says, multiple members of the defense halted the entire workout. Players at every position, whatever it wasn't good enough. They needed to renew their focus. If Anderson and the Texans were going to be remembered forever, every step, every imprint onto this field of dreams had to mean something, like it always had. That's when we knew, Anderson says, we're close. We're close. Next, the contenders. Every franchise goes into its season with high hopes and pie-in-the-sky scenarios, but these are the 14 teams that can make a convincing case for winning the Super Bowl. Contenders is written by Connor Orr and is accompanied by a photograph showing Jackson Smith in Jigba reaching out to catch a pass one-handed. And the caption, in the mix, the Seahawks, led by Offensive Player of the Year, Jackson Smith Njigba, and the Rams, who met in last year's NFC title game, are looking good again. The Contenders by Connor Orr. You would be correct in pointing out that more teams than one might suspect have a shot at making the Super Bowl. As evidence, you might reference my list of 12 contenders from last year's edition of this story, which included neither of the teams that played for the championship. Still, I persist in believing there's a small group of franchises capable of winning it all. This year, I have chosen 14 teams, acknowledging that the NFL feels more wide open. Note that this is an alphabetical listing, not a ranking. First, Buffalo Bills. The Bills will open the 2026 season with a new stadium in peak optimism. Joe Brady has replaced Sean McDermott as head coach, and the new defensive staff is led by Jim Leahard, whose work at college and NFL levels this past decade has generated a lot of buzz. As a player, Leahard was a critical piece of a highly innovative defense under Rex Ryan of the Jets. As a coach, he worked under Vance Joseph, the Broncos, instituting a similar simulated pressure-style defense aimed at stressing offensive lines beyond their resources. Weaponizing the Bills' defense will be the key to helping Buffalo weather a conference that will be more competitive this year. And, of course, the Bills have Josh Allen. Buffalo will always be a Super Bowl contender as long as he is healthy. Baltimore Ravens. Not only did Baltimore get younger at head coach by replacing John Harbaugh, 63, with Jesse Minter, 43, but the team also added another young brain by grabbing Declan Doyle, 30, to run the offense. Doyle, a Sean Payton protege, spent last season in Chicago, where he watched Coach Ben Johnson's big play hunting. True, the Ravens haven't overhauled their offensive line in the same way that Johnson's Bears did a year ago, but if they can be more explosive on offense, I am confident that Minter, the former Chargers defensive coordinator, can turn Baltimore's defensive backfield, led by Kyle Hamilton, into an attacking unit that will force opponents into conservative game plans. Chicago Bears. The Bears go into the fall as everyone's darling. Yes, that's quarterback Caleb Williams on the cover of Madden. In 2025, I felt that the biggest question going into Ben Johnson's inaugural season was whether he could create explosive plays as efficiently with the Bears as he had when he was a coordinator for a star-studded Lions offense. The answer was a resounding yes. Even though Chicago was dependent on rookies and a fleet of free agents, the Bears were sixth in yards per game and fifth in plays of 20 or more yards. Chicago also had a league-best 22 turnover margin. That's plus 22. Johnson is one of the league's elite play callers, and in his second season, he will be pushing the boundaries for what is schematically possible. The Dallas Cowboys, definitely the most against-the-grain pick on this list. The Cowboys are coming off a 2025 season in which they were 7-9-1. But their offense finished in the top 10 in explosive plays, was third in first downs generated, and had a team quarterback rating that was within a point of the 49ers. Those are attractive bones, especially considered alongside Dallas's great under-the-radar hire at defensive coordinator Christian Parker. The former Eagles secondary coach will be working with a ton of fresh talent, including new safeties Caleb Downs, first-round pick, and Jalen Thompson, free agent from the Cardinals. Even if the Cowboys' defense rises to the level of mediocre, this will be a dangerous playoff team. The Denver Broncos. The Broncos are this year's on-the-doorstep team, though the recent track record of those teams has been disappointing. See the Lions in 2024, the Commanders last season. Last year's Broncos, however, didn't have some of the luck-dependent factors that often accompany a surprising run. Denver actually had a net negative turnover margin, and despite having fantastic offensive line play, was a pedestrian running team, both facets that should improve this season. The transition from Sean Payton to Davis Webb, 31, as play caller would be concerning if Payton wasn't clearly going to remain involved in the offense. Webb's energy will be an added bonus for quarterback Bo Nix in his critical third season. Detroit Lions. The Lions have the league's easiest schedule by some measures, which we must consider together with this startling fact. Despite Dan Campbell taking over play calling from offensive coordinator John Morton at mid-season, Detroit still finished third in passing yards and passing touchdowns, tied for fourth in points, tied for fourth in turnovers, and seventh in yards per rushing attempt. The Lions won 9 games last season, beating the Bears twice, and rolled into the bye week at 5-2. New offensive coordinator Drew Petzing is an underrated offseason signing. The former Cardinals coordinator should help stabilize a run game and a protection scheme that left some of the team's best players hung out to dry last year. Green Bay Packers. Last season was a narrative buster for quarterback Jordan Love. He is athletic and can see the field well, which motivates him to take chances, many of which pay off. He finished 2025 with the lowest bad throw percentage in his 3 seasons as a starter. His percentage of on-target throws was also a career high for that span. He ranked 2nd in down-to-down efficiency behind only Drake May, all of which is to say that Love is set up to start the season on a monster run, especially with the Packers likely to be favorites in their first 4 games against the Vikings, Jets, Falcons, and Buccaneers. This confidence-building runway will carry Green Bay to the point when Micah Parsons is expected to return from last season's torn ACL. Houston Texans. Last season, the Texans allowed the fewest yards in the NFL, and this year Houston adds ex-Eagles safety Reed Blankenship to its secondary. There is no team in the NFL the Texans cannot defend, and no offensive line capable of turning them inside out. I also believe C.J. Stroud will finally emerge from the football wilderness, and despite his struggles, he still had a better EPA per play than Trevor Lawrence, Justin Herbert, and Lamar Jackson last season. Stroud is not flawless, but he has shouldered a disproportionate share of the blame for his woes. A reworked offensive line, along with the new workhorse back in David Montgomery, should make a world of difference. Jacksonville Jaguars. The Jaguars are coming off a 13-win year and bring back both of their coordinators, a rare combination these days. One of the 2 distinct possibilities lie ahead for 2026. One is that Jacksonville will regress after its difficult-to-repeat plus-13 turnover margin last year, third best in the NFL, comes back to earth. The other is that Jacksonville continues to thrive as coach Liam Cohen has a second major evolution on tap in his play calling, which makes life better for QB Trevor Lawrence. One of the teams on my list, Jacksonville, is the choice I question the most. But this is an organization that is invested in finding competitive edges. The Jaguars' in-game scouting and analytics departments are solid, and that can make all the difference in close games. Los Angeles Chargers. New coordinator Mike McDaniel, the ex-Dolphins coach, brings a fresh look to the Chargers' run game and a more quarterback-centric approach to run-first football. His Miami years offer a clue as to how dizzying the Los Angeles backfield is going to look and how much less effort it will take from Justin Herbert to arrive at a sensible option when it's time to throw. We're all prisoners of the McDaniel-Herbert hype train at this moment, but it's hard not to be. The Chargers' defense is the team's biggest question mark, though key additions to the defensive interior, Dalvin Tomlinson, and edge, first-round pick Hakeem Mesidor, make it less susceptible to bottoming out after the loss of star coordinator Jesse Minter to Baltimore. Los Angeles Rams. The Rams are the obvious front-runners on this list after adding edge Myles Garrett and cornerbacks Jalen Watson and Trent McDuffie to a team that was a few plays away from going to the Super Bowl last year. The moves are a clear result of GM Les Snead and coach Sean McVay analyzing their roster and deciding that this is the time to triple down. The Rams' schedule is relentless in managing rest for both Garrett, 30, and 38-year-old QB Matthew Stafford will be a major storyline, especially since the team opens its season in Australia. Still, it would be fair to say the Rams were on equal footing from a talent perspective with the Seahawks last year and made premium upgrades in every area where they were deficient. On paper, this is one of the best teams I have ever seen. New England Patriots. This list is an exercise in what-ifs, but what if Drake May ends up as the league's consensus best quarterback in 2026? Last year was his second season. This offseason, the team acquired new targets, A.J. Brown and Romeo Doubs, and also added free agent guard Elijah Vera Tucker and first-round tackle Caleb Lumo in production. The Patriots did have a relatively soft schedule last year, make no mistake. The main reasons for their run to the Super Bowl were the overwhelming success of their many roster additions last year, and May being exceptional. New England had its highest success rate against nickel looks last year, but only saw nickel at the ninth lowest rate in the league. I assume Brown's presence will only increase the amount of passing first defensive looks that May did so well against. Seattle Seahawks. The Seahawks have run it back potential in large part because I think Coach Mike McDonald learned a very important early lesson about choosing the right offensive coordinator after a disappointing 2024 season with Ryan Grubb. Pivoting to Clint Kubiak last year, they won a Super Bowl together. Then, after Las Vegas poached Kubiak to be its head coach, McDonald combed the Kyle Shanahan coaching tree for Brian Fleury, which shows a solidification of McDonald's vision. I don't expect the offense to take a major step back under Fleury, who had been the 49ers' tight ends coach and run game coordinator. He worked alongside Kubiak there. In general, the Seahawks spent the offseason shoring up their strengths, adding depth at running back by taking Jadarian Price in the first round of the draft, then pivoting to safety in the second round with Bud Clark. It's rare to repeat a Super Bowl champion, but this Seattle team has a replicable scheme, both on offense and defense, that will have opponents backpedaling for at least another year. And San Francisco 49ers. By signing 33-year-old receiver Mike Evans, the 49ers have made it clear that their timeline parallels the Rams. I think adding Evans was meant to help Christian McCaffrey after he spent last year running into so many heavy boxes. The 49ers were 30th in yards per rushing attempt last season, 3.8, which was the first time since 2021 that a Kyle Shanahan called offense was outside the top 10 in that critical stat. The 49ers won 12 games despite playing 8 of them with a backup quarterback, and they did it in what is by far the toughest division in football. I feel like people are sleeping on a team that could very easily play in a Super Bowl down the coast in Los Angeles. Next, and continuing with our NFL preview issue of Sports Illustrated for 2026, this article, Looking Forward. What do we see the season having in store for us? Only a can't-miss Super Bowl between the Rams, who added a guy who's arguably the game's best edge rusher, and the Texans, who have a guy who might argue about that. There's a photograph of Matthew Stafford passing the ball, and the caption reads, "Horn of Plenty," as if having Matthew Stafford, who threw for 4,707 yards and 46 TDs last year, wasn't enough, L.A. traded for defensive end Myles Garrett. Looking Forward is written by Connor Orr. And it's basically a listing of projections for the East, South, North, and West in both the AFC and the NFC. In the AFC, in the East, the Bills will finish in first at 12-5, followed by the Patriots at 10-7, Jets at 6-11, and Dolphins at 3-14. In the North, the Ravens should win that division, going 11-6, followed by the Bengals at 9-8, Steelers at 8-9, Browns at 4-13. In the South, in the AFC, the Texans should win with a 12-5 record, and the Jaguars next at 10-7, followed by the Titans at 7-10 and the Colts at 7-10. And Sports Illustrated projects that in the West, the Chiefs will win the division at 11-6. Broncos follow closely behind at 10-7, and then the Chargers at 9-8 and the Raiders at 6-11. The wild card, number 2 Bills over the number 7 Jaguars, the number 3 Chiefs over the number 6 Patriots, and the number 5 Broncos over the number 4 Ravens. The divisional round, number 1 Texans over the Broncos, they're rated 5th in the division, and number 2 the Bills over the Chiefs, number 2 versus number 3. And the championship game, number 1 Texans over the number 2 Bills. That's the AFC. In the NFC, in the East, the Cowboys at 10-7, followed by the Eagles at 8-9, Giants at 7-10, Commanders at 5-12. In the North, the Lions are projected to win the division at 12 wins and 5 losses, followed by the Bears at 11-6, Packers at 9-8, and Vikings at 8-9. In the South, the Saints should win 10 wins, 7 losses, followed by the Buccaneers at 9-8, Panthers at 6-11, Falcons at 5-12. In the West, the Rams should win the division 13 wins, 4 losses, followed by the Seahawks at 12-5, 49ers at 9-8, and the Cardinals at 3-14. The wild card, number 2 slotted Lions over number 7 Packers, number 6 Bears over the number 3 Cowboys, and number 5 Seahawks over number 4 Saints. Divisional round, number 1 seed Rams over the Bears at seeded 6, number 5 Seahawks over the Lions, number 2. And the championship game finds the Rams over the Seahawks. And the Super Bowl 60, February 14th, 2027, SoFi Stadium in Inglewood, California, the Rams over the Texans. Next up, program changes. In today's NFL, Sunday afternoons aren't the viewing cornucopia that they used to be. Program changes written by Albert Breer. Most of us grew up watching the NFL on Sunday afternoons, devouring a buffet of games packed into two broadcast windows. But these days, the pickings on Sunday afternoon may seem a little slim, with the league moving many of its most flavorful matchups to Thursdays and Saturday nights and to international Sunday mornings. This year, the NFL is even staging a Wednesday night game. Why the changes? From the league's standpoint, the math is pretty simple. CBS or Fox might lose 1 or 2 million viewers from its traditional Sunday window, but the NFL also sees Fox getting more than that back from a 9:30 a.m. Patriots-Lions game in Munich in Week 10. The lost depth in red zone or Sunday ticket offerings is offset by more games being available to a national audience. We're still very cognizant of the strength of Sunday afternoon for CBS and Fox, says Mike North, the NFL's VP of Broadcast Planning. It's where most of us were introduced to the game, Sunday at 1 o'clock, sitting on the couch with our family. There's no way that anybody wants to kill the golden goose. Still, scheduling is a zero-sum game. To add games to new slots, you need to take them from old ones. In 2002, the year the NFL went to 32 teams, the league broadcast an average of 12.65 games in Sunday afternoon windows. The early window dropped below 8 games just once, and the late window has had as few as 3 games just 5 times. In 2026, the schedule will average 10.94 games per Sunday afternoon. With the Week 18 slate yet to be determined, the early Sunday window will have 7 games in 7 of 17 weeks and just 6 games once. The late window will have 3 games 7 times. As for what else is new in 2026, a record 9 games will be played abroad, 6 in the Sunday 9:30 a.m. Eastern Time window, and 1 in the Thursday night slot usually reserved for the season kickoff matchup. That means the 2026 opener, a Seahawks-Patriots Super Bowl rematch, will be on Wednesday, September 9. That Thursday game, Rams-Niners in Melbourne, will be the league's first regular season game in Australia. The league will also play in Paris and in Rio de Janeiro for the first time, while also returning to London for another 3 games. Madrid, Munich, and Mexico City. The game in Rio between the Cowboys and Ravens will be the Sunday late afternoon window. The NFL's return to Mexico City is a November Sunday nighter between the Niners and Vikings. The most disruptive new window is Thanksgiving Eve. With the Packers and Rams set to play, it means both teams will forego a more traditional bye, with their off weeks coming the Sunday before to accommodate the creation of this new broadcast real estate sold to Netflix. If you need more proof the NFL is all in on holidays, here's your Christmas weekend, a Christmas Eve Thursday nighter, a December 25th triple header, a Saturday doubleheader, and a Monday nighter. The Sunday of Christmas week will have just 8 afternoon games. The fans vote with their remotes, North says, and they've shown us their interest in watching NFL games on the holidays. When you start seeing the viewership levels you're doing, not just Thanksgiving, but also on Christmas, it feels like we owe it to the fans to make sure we're delivering a real quality inventory to them those days. The NFL has also added a third game on the Saturday of Week 18, and North concedes that the league will need the playoff races to be tight for those windows to be filled with relevant matchups that can be sequenced in a fair way. The NFL has tried to have teams whose results affect each other's in the standings play in the same slot in Week 18, but that gets harder with 4 standalone windows to fill. Some changes this year are less disruptive. The 4 Monday night doubleheaders are gone. On Sunday afternoon of Week 1, both Fox and CBS will have 4:25 p.m. Eastern Time games. The NFL scheduled Chiefs-Bills for Thanksgiving night to test the ceiling of that window this year, the same way they tested the Thanksgiving afternoon window to great success with Chiefs-Cowboys last year. Is that what's best for the fans? It's debatable whether that even matters. The NFL's cumulative revenue from all its broadcasting rights is $110 billion over an 11-year package that runs through 2033. What you can say definitely is this: the schedule isn't what it used to be, and fans will watch. As we said at the outset of this hour, we've been reading from the September football preview issue of Sports Illustrated, but we've been reading exclusively about the National Football League. Let's read an article related to TV that we were just reading about the NFL, this time college football. Event television. This fall's top regular season matchups include rivalries with fresh heat. And this is written by Patrick Andres. Number 1 game, Ohio State at Texas on September 12th. The Buckeyes' season-opening 14-7 victory last year was a tone setter for both teams. Ohio State rode a dominant defense to 12 wins, while the Longhorns missed the CFP. The rematch is in Austin and gives Arch Manning a chance to show his growth. Number 2, LSU at Ole Miss, September 19th. If what you seek from sports is pure, unadulterated bile, this is the game for you. Coach Lane Kiffin's defection to LSU during the Rebels' CFP campaign remains a fresh wound in Oxford. Number 3, Oklahoma at Georgia on September 26th. The Sooners' daunting opening slate, UTEP, Michigan on the road, New Mexico, no cakewalk, Georgia on the road, and Texas in Dallas. The Bulldogs, meanwhile, have a relatively manageable schedule by SEC standards. Could this be the season's first loser-leaves-town matchup? Number 4, Miami at Clemson, October 3rd. This is a State of the Union game for Clemson if the Tigers aren't at least competitive at home against the ascendant Hurricanes, then Dabo Swinney's team, once a perennial championship contender, has been officially declawed. Number 5, Ohio State and Indiana, October 17. The Hoosiers edged Ohio State 13-10 in the Big Ten title game last December, ending a 30-game losing streak against the Buckeyes. This will be the first big test of 2026 for the defending national champions. Number 6, Notre Dame at BYU, October 17. The Fighting Irish, with their annual series with USC on pause, will engage in an interdenominational matchup. The game will be a showcase for powerful Cougars running back L.J. Martin. Number 7, BYU at Utah, November 7th. Utes quarterback Devon Dampier had a solid Salt Lake City debut last year with 24 touchdowns through the air and 10 on the ground. But he couldn't quite solve Conference Titans Texas Tech or the Cougars. He'll have a second chance in an edition of the Holy War with CFP implications. Number 8, Oregon at Ohio State on November 7. Somehow the Ducks and Buckeyes managed to avoid each other in 2025 after splitting a pair of games in 2024. They'll renew their rivalry in 26 with both teams eyeing a national title. And number 9, Miami at Notre Dame on November 7th, when the Hurricanes topped the Irish 27-24 on August 31 last year. No one could know the role the result would play in last-minute lobbying for the CFP, with Notre Dame quarterback C.J. Carr talking about a revenge tour. This will be one feisty rematch. And number 10, UNLV at New Mexico on November 14th. Who would have ever thought that the Rebels and Lobos, two ex-Mountain West doormats, would one day play a potential mid-major game of the year? A spot in the CFP could be on the line. And finally, stiff competition. Who will walk away with the 92nd Heisman Trophy Award by Dan Lyons? SI's pick, C.J. Carr, quarterback of Notre Dame. Even in early losses in 2025, Carr played with rare poise for a freshman. He then led the Fighting Irish to 10 straight wins, finishing with 2,741 yards passing and 24 TDs. And now he will carry more of the offense with running back Jeremiah Love in the NFL. Trinidad Chambly, quarterback of Ole Miss. If last year's surprise starter can keep the good times rolling in Oxford following the departure of Coach Lane Kiffin to LSU, Chambly could earn a trip to New York. Arch Manning, QB of Texas. The hype in 2025 was way overblown, but he finished the season strong, averaging 285.7 yards passing with 14 TDs and just 2 interceptions over his last 6 games. Dante Moore, quarterback of Oregon. The first-year starter threw for 3,565 yards, 30 touchdowns, and 10 interceptions last fall, and he will be focused as his Ducks compete for a national title. Leonard Moore, cornerback, Notre Dame. His biggest obstacle beyond the historical offensive focus of the award is, will opponents even throw at Moore enough for him to compile attention-getting stats? Julian Sayen, quarterback of Ohio State. Sayen finished fourth in Heisman voting last year, with teammate Jeremiah Smith finishing sixth. The nation's top QB wide receiver combo may end up costing each other votes. And Jeremiah Smith, wide receiver of Ohio State. With defenses loaded up against him last year, he still had 1,243 yards and 12 scores. The last receiver this tough to stop was 2020 Heisman winner Devonta Smith. And that's all the time we have for this edition of The Sports Show. My name is Steve Jack. Thanks for joining me.
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2: Carmen Lopez can only imagine what the sea looks like. But the blind 21-year-old Spaniard is in her element, riding the surf, guided by instinct and signals whistled by her coach, Lucas Garcia. Garcia, who swims next to Lopez when she surfs, is her eyes when it comes to telling her about a wave coming up. A single whistle means the wave is coming to her right side, and a double whistle on her left side. He said, likening the signals to the way dolphins communicate. The sea is where I feel peace and freedom, as if it were where I'm supposed to be, she said, sitting on her surfboard, after an hour and a half wave riding practice in the Bay of Biscay in northern Spain. Blind surfers such as Lopez countryman Aitor Francesina and Brazilian Derek Rabello have achieved legendary status in the sport. Carmen Lopez has also practiced figure skating and horse riding. Her coach, Lucas Garcia, praised her natural balance and instinct. Lopez wants to encourage others with disabilities to challenge their limitations, live a full life, and perhaps try out different and maybe radical sports.
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6: Hello, this is Kathy Ashby Ontiveros, bringing you some recent opinion pieces from USA Today. These articles are the most recent ones published today, August 24, 2026, followed by a few others from the past few days. And we'll start with this public forum on the topic of socialism. This is an opinion forum hosted by USA Today and published today, August 24. And here is the introduction. Democratic socialists are having an undeniable political moment. For some, that moment is filled with panic and disgust. For others, it's pure pride and new hope for a better Democratic Party. So we asked you, our readers, where you see the rising political movement going, and whether you welcome or fear this growing momentum as both parties face defining midterm elections this fall. Many of you crave a return to a more centrist, moderate political arena, with cooler rhetorical temperatures all around. Others are eager to burn this increasingly unpopular economic system down and start anew. But every single response came back to affordability, and whether or not the Democratic Socialists of America Party offers a better path forward. Check out a collection of your responses below. First, we have this from Scott Brasco of Washington, D.C., who writes, "Whatever moves us toward real affordability, I'm in. I like the Democratic Socialist candidates I know because they have identified affordability as the key issue of our time, especially for young people like me. They also seem to get things done, unlike establishment Democrats or far leftists who talk big and act small. I think the Democratic Socialists of America, DSA, party has made the Democratic Party more concerned with affordability instead of focusing on identity issues. I support this change. I support most of the basic ideas, actually, but worry about feasibility. It's a lot easier to promise change out of office than enact change in office. I do worry about the DSA's national leaders becoming less small-d democratic and the use of purity tests that has prevented them from backing otherwise aligned candidates. I'm not worried about a slide toward socialism or communism. Communism is dead, and the DSA seems much closer to modern European governments than the former Soviet Union or China. And democratic socialists are the only ones who seem to care how hard it is to pay for health care in this country. What's on my mind in the coming elections? Affordability, affordability, affordability. There is no way this country can get anything meaningful done when so many of its people are impoverished, malnourished, and underserved when it comes to health care, education, and other crucial social services. Then we have this from Christina Knight of Virginia, who writes, Democrats can't let the DSA take over. I'm familiar with the Democratic Socialist candidates who have the most exposure in the news media. Although I agree with some of their views, I don't support the crazy ones, like defunding the police or getting rid of prisons. Even if they get legislation passed on their primary issues, they would likely be shut down by the far-right Supreme Court. They should focus more on changing

history of rewarding those who want to provide a better life for themselves, while lending a helping hand to those who truly need it. We are a giving society. Socialism isn't free, and almost always paves the way to a total totalitarian government, like communism. Talk about unfair. That's the best example there is of wealthy dictators and a country drowning in poverty and oppression. Currently, the rich pay the bulk of taxes that provide our infrastructure, schools, defense, etc. If we deplete that income by heavy taxes, we wind up spreading the expenses of running a country to the very people who are demanding their way of life be paid for by others. Makes no sense. Our system isn't perfect, and I feel strongly we need to get a healthcare system that serves everyone more fairly. I am not at all happy with our present administration. Why not try to bring some centrists on board in both parties who will actually get down to work together to make our wonderful country run the way it was intended? Oh dear, I just woke up from a dream. Then we have short remarks from Frank DeSantis of New York, who writes, I have conservative values. The DSA could win me over. I'm a former Republican mayor from a small city I was born in, and I still have some conservative values, like hard work and trying to be independent. I would vote for a Democratic Socialist candidate in a heartbeat if they put forward a workable plan to benefit everyone, like health care or fair tax reform. I was a political science and economics major in college after serving in Vietnam in a combat role. I brought my city out of debt with disciplined spending. The Republicans became my worst nightmare because they only cared about controlling everything from inside the party. And last of all, we have this from Jasmine Ryber of Oregon. Democratic socialism doesn't worry me. Authoritarianism does. I think America should move toward democratic socialism because basic needs like health care, housing, and education shouldn't depend entirely on how much money you make. I believe working people deserve more power, stronger protections, and a fairer share of the wealth they help create. Capitalism as it exists in America today isn't functioning as capitalism anymore. It has become corporatism, where concentrated corporate power has far too much control over our economy, government, and daily lives. Democrats have been failing in their approach to the American people and have lost a great deal of credibility. If Democratic leaders are not listening to Democratic socialists and the concerns driving that movement, they need to start. I support the DSA agenda across the board because the issues it addresses, health care, housing, education, workers' rights, economic inequality, and basic social protections, should not still be unresolved problems in the United States. These are the kinds of struggles we associate with developing nations. Yet, the United States is supposed to be one of the most advanced and prosperous countries in the world. Socialism and communism are not the same thing. Democratic socialism operates through elections and democratic institutions, and can include private businesses and private property, while communism traditionally seeks collective ownership of the economy. Historically, communist states have often been governed through one-party rule. My concern today is that the greater threat to America is not socialism. It is the movement toward authoritarianism and concentrated power. My priority for the November midterm elections is simple. Restore meaningful checks and balances, strengthen congressional oversight, and put educated, experienced, competent people back into positions of authority. We cannot repair everything else until we first restore competent government. Our next piece starts with this headline. Corporations are buying up homes. Voters want to ban that. An opinion by Stephen Cull, opinion contributor, August 24, 2026. The issue weighing most heavily on Americans today is the cost of living. And for most families, their single biggest expense is housing. Finding an affordable place to rent is increasingly difficult, much less achieving the American dream of home ownership. Housing costs are reshaping everyday life. Many workers live farther from their jobs because they can't afford to live nearby. Older Americans worry about being priced out of the communities they've called home for decades. And for many low-income families, spending half their income on housing leaves so little for everything else that a single setback can put them at risk of homelessness. The reason is straightforward. America has not built enough homes to keep up with demand. The result is that housing costs have risen faster than incomes for years.

0: Congress took a bipartisan step in June to help address this housing shortage. And our new polling finds public support for the new incentives to build affordable housing and limits on corporations in the housing market. But Americans also support going much further. In surveys my team and I conducted nationally and across competitive states and congressional districts, voters evaluated a range of proposals for making housing more affordable. These are ideas still being debated in Washington and on the campaign trail. Survey respondents evaluated each proposal on its own merits, without being told which party had advanced it. What emerged was striking. Republicans and Democrats expressed agreement on far more housing policies than today's political debate would suggest. The surveys show that Republicans and Democrats support stimulating the private market to build more housing, as well as a government role in providing targeted incentives to expand the supply of affordable housing for low and middle-income households. The pattern held across every battleground state and congressional district we surveyed. Support among Democrats ranged from 77% to 93%, and among Republicans from 71% to 87%, depending on the proposal. Here are a few examples. Providing tax incentives for builders to construct affordable housing. Nationally, 88% of Democrats, 80% of Republicans. Competitive states and districts, 77 to 93% of Democrats, 71 to 87% of Republicans. Next, providing $25 billion to help build housing for low and middle-income families. Nationally, 84% of Democrats, 63% of Republicans. Competitive states and districts, 77 to 91% of Democrats, 45 to 77% of Republicans. Next, providing $40 billion to build housing for low and very low-income families. Nationally, 86% of Democrats, 64% of Republicans. Competitive states and districts, 69 to 91% of Democrats, 49 to 81% of Republicans. Support was also strong for providing assistance directly to those in particular need. For instance, increasing rental assistance for those with very low incomes, the disabled, and the elderly by $24 billion. Nationally, 89% of Democrats, 74% of Republicans. Competitive states and districts, 80 to 93% of Democrats, 58 to 83% of Republicans. To address the inflationary effects of corporations purchasing single-family homes, the bipartisan proposal would limit corporations to owning 350 homes. Americans go further. With the proposal of prohibiting corporations from purchasing any single-family homes, nationally, 82% of Democrats, 77% of Republicans. Competitive states and districts, 76 to 89% of Democrats, 64 to 86% of Republicans. These findings point to something larger than housing policy. They reveal a disconnect between what large bipartisan majorities of Americans support and what Congress seems ready to do. Whether lawmakers choose to pursue these proposals is a political question. But the surveys make one thing clear. On housing policy, Republicans and Democrats agree with each other far more often than today's political debate would suggest. As candidates fan out across the country to campaign for the November midterm elections, they'll spend plenty of time talking about the hot-button issue of the housing crisis. A key question will be whether they frame the issue in polarized terms or if they take the opportunity to build on the bipartisan common ground of the people. Dr. Stephen Kull is a political psychologist and founder of the Program for Public Consultation at the University of Maryland's School of Public Policy. For more than three decades, he has conducted in-depth research on public opinion and democratic governance. Our next article starts with this headline. We protect young athletes from concussions. Why not heat? An opinion by Almeda Cooper and Dr. Lisa Patel. Opinion contributors, August 24, 2026. While playing middle school football in 2006, Zachary Leistet, 13, suffered a concussion. There was less awareness then about brain injuries, so after a short rest, he returned to play. He collapsed at the end of the game, was airlifted for emergency care, and was found to have bilateral head bleeds. He survived, but now relies largely on a wheelchair. he has spent his life advocating for the concussion guidelines and protocols to protect youth athletes nationwide. It's way past time we did the same for extreme heat. More than 9,000 high school athletes are treated for heat illness every year. We've now experienced record heat for 11 consecutive years, and the number of cases could easily grow as that record is expected to break again for the next several years. In 2025, legislation named for Jordan McNair, a University of Maryland freshman football player who collapsed from heat stroke during an outdoor workout in 2018 and died 2 weeks later, was introduced in both the House and Senate. It would require high school and college athletic programs to implement heat illness emergency action plans in consultation with local emergency responders. But the bill has languished in Congress. That's a tragedy. As a result, more young athletes may needlessly suffer. In fact, unlike much of sports medicine, there can be no ambiguity. Adverse heat stroke cases and deaths in athletics are considered entirely preventable. What's missing isn't the science. It's the Lystat Law equivalent for extreme heat conditions, a protocol that takes the decision to keep playing out of the hands of an athlete, coach, or parent in the moment that adrenaline says, push through. But even with record-breaking heat this summer, there is still no unified national standard to protect young athletes from heat and air pollution, which compound each other. Such a standard could be built with the combination of expertise and experience of professional, collegiate, and interscholastic sports organizations, as well as public health agencies and parks departments. We're calling on these bodies to come together and do just that. Develop and implement a fully funded, mandated national action program, modeled on what concussion care has become. At minimum, this new protocol should include a single accessible information hub consolidating research for parents, coaches, trainers, and athletes. Mandatory heat safety certification for coaches and trainers, renewed regularly, the way lifeguard CPR certification works. A signed permission and education form required at enrollment. A certified athletic trainer with licensed emergency medical services coverage at every practice. Mandatory water stations, scheduled breaks, and cooling access. The same measures we just saw implemented at the World Cup. And because children's lungs, faster breathing rates, and still developing immune systems make them more vulnerable to both excessive heat and air pollution, any standard must address them together, not separately. Part of the problem is a knowledge divide. There is growing awareness of heat dangers among health professionals and athletic trainers. But parents, coaches, and young children often lack the same resources. And heat illness typically strikes outside official games, at practice, where a health professional or trainer is least likely to be present. A study in the American Journal of Preventive Medicine showed that more than one-third of heat illness cases occurs when no medical professional is present. Early warning signs get missed because a kid wants to stay in the game and assumes they're just tired and hot. Moreover, heat illness isn't always easily recognized. Symptoms initially can mimic fatigue and dehydration. Delayed recognition can lead to life-threatening situations. August generally sees the most heat illness reported, and the pattern repeats every year. Athletes who aren't just flushed and sweaty, but vomit, faint, and collapse. Tragically, several die annually. From 1955 through 2021, there were 159 exertional heat stroke fatalities documented among youth football players, and according to the Centers for Disease Control and Prevention, heat illness is the third leading cause of death among high school athletes. They are all needless deaths. We well know that heat exhaustion converts to heat stroke fast, without intervention. One of us is a pediatrician who has treated many children with heat illness over the years. One football player arrived in our emergency room after a hot day practice with a headache, vomiting, and severe dehydration. He needed days of IV fluids to recover. And we believe these problems don't fall equally on all athletes. Black Americans are more likely than the general public to carry the sickle cell trait, a condition that appears to put them at higher risk, according to the CDC. They also are more likely to be exposed to air pollution and can face other health issues rooted in racism. As women of color, mothers and grandmothers and climate advocates when we first compared notes on how persistent and poorly understood this threat is. We knew we had to use our platforms to address a problem that is solvable. This solution requires dedicated resources and messaging, especially for communities that may face higher risks. It means partnering directly with organizations already trusted inside these communities, such as sickle cell advocacy groups, Black athletic trainer associations, sports medicine programs of historically Black colleges and universities, and youth football leagues serving predominantly Black communities. They can build heat safety materials, screening guidance, and coach training programs to reach athletes of color specifically, not as an overthought bolted onto a general campaign. More than 27 million youth play organized sports in the United States. A comprehensive national standard on heat illness means they can all compete safely. Almeda Cooper, JD, is National Manager for Health Justice at Moms Clean Air Force. And Lisa Patel, MD, Master of Environmental Science, is a pediatric hospitalist and the Executive Director of the Medical Society Consortium on Climate and Health. Our next piece starts with this headline. Democrats would rather fight each other than take on Trump. An opinion by Sarah Pequeño of USA Today, August 24, 2026. Once again, Democrats are playing into Republican talking points. It almost seems like they'd rather incite fights among factions of their own party than try to keep the opposition from controlling the narrative or remind voters of the disastrous Republican reign of the past 2 years. In an ABC News interview that aired August 9th, Representative Alexandria Ocasio-Cortez, Democrat of New York, was asked about comments former Wisconsin gubernatorial candidate Francesca Hong had made in 2020, saying the country should cancel Thanksgiving. Ocasio said, referencing an X post by New York City Councilmember Kai Ossie, "And I have a local city councilman that has this saying, woke one was crazy. And I think that's what's important is that we have to assess what a candidate is saying now." I don't think Hong's comments in 2020 were smart. I don't necessarily think they're why she lost the August 11 primary election, but I also concede that they were the perfect fodder for Republicans to attack her with. I'm just frustrated that, of all the things happening in this country, members of the left are choosing to critique one another instead of everything happening during President Donald Trump's second term. The origin of the term woke, as it was used in African-American vernacular English, has been around for nearly a century. R&B singer Erykah Badu popularized the phrase "stay woke" through a 2008 song. Childish Gambino used the phrase 8 years later, and his song made his way into Jordan Peele's horror film Get Out. Yet somewhere along the way, woke 1.0 became a way to denote any social progress that happened in the aftermath of Trump's first election, likely because of Republicans' rebranding of the phrase to refer to anything left of center. Suddenly, things like the hashtag MeToo movement and putting pronouns in your Instagram bio became acts of social justice that were too much for the GOP to bear. Therefore, it had to be destroyed. And the party has spent the years since 2020 fighting to get rid of everything from critical race theory and diversity, equity, and inclusion initiatives to drag story times and attacks on trans people. Things, I might add, we are still seeing today. Anything that told the truth about this country's bigoted history or made Republicans uncomfortable became woke, and therefore the enemy. But that doesn't mean that these progressive takes were wrong, even if they were poorly explained at times. The 2020 Black Lives Matter protests in North Carolina were about the murder of George Floyd at the hands of Minneapolis police, but they were also about the incessant presence of white supremacy in the state. That year, on Juneteenth, protesters ripped away the Confederate monuments that sat at the state capitol for over a century, leading then-Governor Roy Cooper to order the statues to be removed from the grounds. If we had waited on the North Carolina General Assembly to do something, we would have been waiting another 100 years. While I do not advocate for the destruction of property, I think my home state is better off without these statues. As Democrats are fighting among one another and trying to correct the record on their 2020 statements, Republican extremism is actively destroying the country. The national debt just passed $40 trillion, putting us on the precipice of a full-blown economic crisis. even though Trump and other GOP politicians ran on the premise that they would improve the U.S. economy. The war with Iran is increasing the cost of fuel and other necessities, costing Americans at least $1,200 per household, according to the Center for American Progress. Despite the squeeze on our wallets, Trump's spending is not slowing down. The Washington Post just reported that White House construction projects are set to cost at least $900 million and mostly be paid for by taxes. The Lincoln Memorial Reflecting Pool's, quote, renovation and the renovation of the renovation will ultimately cost taxpayers $13.1 million. The arch he's trying to build in the nation's capital will cost $100 million, according to Axios. And all of the president's harebrained schemes have led to more than $2.5 million in legal fees over the past year, according to Bloomberg. Meanwhile, Americans are increasingly frustrated with the cost of living, and recent polling from Reuters/Ipsos shows that almost half the country believes that this is the most important issue heading into the November midterm elections. Instead of answering questions about woke head-on, Democrats would be wise to pivot the conversation toward the insane costs of Trump's presidency. The Democratic Party doesn't need to be fighting and isolating members of its own party in the hopes of capturing imaginary moderate voters. Republicans are weak, and the holes in Trump's self-mythology are getting bigger. Yet, Democrats can't stop engaging in tired discourse. I'm hesitant to say that wokeness led to incisive changes throughout the United States. In fact, I would say that the backlash to woke has been more effective than the actions taken by Democrats during the 1.0 era. I don't think that progressives should back away from social policy. After all, at least trying to understand the way race, class, gender, and sexuality affect our society, and therefore our systems, should be expected of those governing diverse swaths of people. Democrats aren't necessarily doing a great job of standing firm in their beliefs, but they should be working to control the narrative on economic issues and brushing aside conversations that aren't going to lead to wins in elections. Ultimately, woke is just another buzzword Republicans have co-opted from Black Americans to disparage anyone who is willing to speak out against injustice. It's played out the same tactics used repeatedly with Mad Libs-style press releases so that fervent GOP supporters will be rage-baited enough to vote. Their voters don't seem to have gotten bored yet, probably because it's a lot easier to blame marginalized communities for society's shortcomings than to admit that you were wrong about the politicians you voted into office. Democrats would be wise to remember all of this when trying to diminish wokeness as it has been defined by the right. While we argue about who was right 6 years ago, Republicans will keep stripping away rights for the most marginalized while lying and saying that this targeting is fixing the economy. Democrats have to lock in and remember that we won't be able to have these conversations if the United States heads further into chaos. Follow USA Today columnist Sarah Pequeño on Blue Sky. Return to a very different topic with the next article. It starts with this headline. Lindsay Clancy killed her kids. Why are women defending her? An opinion by Nicole Russell of USA Today, August 24, 2026. Lindsay Clancy's trial has gripped women and mothers across the country, but not for the reasons I expected, especially as a mother myself. For true crime aficionados, the morbid interest is obvious. Clancy is on trial for strangling her three children, 5-year-old Cora, 3-year-old Dawson, and 8-month-old Callan, with exercise bans at their home in Duxbury, Massachusetts, in 2023. For armchair legal experts, there's the criminal question. The 36-year-old mother admitted to killing her kids, so the trial isn't about whether she did it, but about her level of legal responsibility. Her defense attorney, Kevin Reddington, has argued that she's not guilty by reason of insanity. For fans of medical dramas, it's stranger than fiction. Defense experts have testified that before the killings, Clancy suffered from undiagnosed bipolar disorder and a psychotic break brought on by postpartum psychosis. For 2 consecutive days, August 19 and 20, the trial ended early, abruptly. The defense rested on Friday, August 21st. You'd expect audiences to be fascinated but furious with Clancy, given the ghoulish details and the setting. The televised trial frequently shows her wheelchair-bound, in parentheses, she tried to kill herself after killing the kids by leaping from a second-story window and is partially paralyzed, end parentheses, and crying hysterically. There's outrage at the courthouse and online, but not all of it is aimed at Clancy for killing her kids. Some women around the country seem outraged on her behalf, empathizing with her postpartum struggles, angry at her former husband, disappointed a trial is happening at all. Outside the courthouse, August 20, hundreds of Lindsay Clancy supporters, mostly women, rallied for her. Some wore pink emblazoned with slogans like "Believe," "She needed help," and "Peace for Lindsay." Attendees told reporters that Clancy's story resonated with them and exposes the need for mental health help. Online, Clancy's support seems ubiquitous. One woman wrote a Substack that simply claims, "I could have been Lindsay Clancy." A GoFundMe for Clancy's parents to help cover trial costs features a drawing on its front page, a wheelchair-bound Clancy, head in her hands, surrounded by rings of women holding hands in solidarity. It's reached more than half its $2 million goal. Professionals are weighing in, too. An August 17 Psychology Today piece attempts to explain, quote, "why the Lindsay Clancy trial is triggering for many women," unquote. NPR offered a similar take. Quote, "Lindsay Clancy's trial highlights gaps in understanding treating postpartum psychosis," unquote. Granted, observers are also excoriating Clancy, but that's to be expected. Postpartum depression affects up to 1 in 7 women, though postpartum psychosis is far rarer. Defense testimony paints Clancy as over-medicated, hallucinating, hearing voices urging her to kill her kids, and still persistently seeking help. The psychologist treating Clancy said she still talked about how much she loved and missed them. It's heartbreaking. Clancy's supporters seem to believe she's a symbol of what they also have endured or could have been moved to do, or at least that they've felt so isolated and overwhelmed that Clancy's trial should motivate society to help new mothers more through medical care, mental health support, and more of a village. That's true. New moms need all the help they can get. But it does look like Clancy had considerable help, even if her husband, in parentheses, who has already remarried, end parentheses, seemed like a jerk, and her doctors overprescribed medication while underdiagnosing her actual issues. Women can be upset about Clancy's unsupportive husband, or frustrated that doctors pumped her full of a drug cocktail that scrambled her body and mind, without resorting to a toxic empathy that comes dangerously close to justifying the killing of her three children. An outpouring of support, an attempt to hold her up as a poster child for postpartum moms and their struggles, is a bridge too far. Millions of women give birth each year, endure exhaustion and physical pain, juggle the demands of raising multiple kids, and don't kill their children. Some of Clancy's support is rooted in sexism and in the sense that women suffer a struggle unique to them. If a man did this, and it does happen, he'd meet unrelenting criticism with no empathy for any purported mental health diagnosis that caused it. But there's something more problematic, even sinister, at work. We've become a society that cherry-picks its response to horrifying events, viewing them through the lens of our own experiences. That's understandable, but it's no way to run a civilized country, especially when it comes to crime and the law. Context should only go so far. As a conservative, I've heard this argument more times than I can count on issues like abortion, euthanasia, and the death penalty. We as a society should be outraged at the killing of any innocent human being, young or old, child or grandparent. This is true for the unborn, the aged, and the ill, whether at an abortion clinic, at the hands of a shooter, or by their own family. It is right to exude righteous indignation at the killing of another innocent life. It's disheartening. I haven't seen more of that here. It's possible to have compassion for the way new moms struggle, but it should not overshadow the demand for justice for the children who suffered and died. They are the true victims in Lindsay Clancy's trial. Nicole Russell is an opinion columnist with USA Today. She lives in Texas with her 4 kids. The next article begins with this headline. EU is punishing U.S. tech giants. Trump is right to defend them. An opinion by Steve Forbes, opinion contributor, August 23, 2026. Europe may have failed to produce homegrown rivals to America's leading technology companies, but it has become exceptionally proficient at punishing American success. Fortunately, President Donald Trump is prepared to defend it. Following the European Union's latest $1 billion fine against Google, which brings the company's cumulative European penalties to more than $10 billion, Trump announced July 24 on social media that his administration would initiate a Section 301 investigation into the EU's practice of, quote, robbing American companies and in turn the American taxpayer, unquote. The president is right. The fine on Google is only the last salvo in Europe's sustained assault on America's most successful and innovative companies. This financial attack is weakly defended by Brussels as an exercise in sovereignty. As I warned in April, a Section 301 investigation is long overdue. European regulators have taxed, fined, investigated, and restricted American companies while attempting to dictate how they operate and what speech they may permit. Brussels apparently assumed Washington would never respond in kind. A June 2025 report from Public Policy Solutions documented the scale of this discrimination. Since 2018, American-owned companies have absorbed 83% of all penalties imposed under the EU's General Data Protection Regulation. Europe has also enacted digital services taxes crafted to penalize American companies, while largely sparing European competitors. France was unusually candid, calling its levy the GAFA tax for Google, Amazon, Facebook, and Apple. France, Italy, and Spain collected more than $1.2 billion from American companies in 2022 and 2023 alone. The first Trump administration investigated these taxes under Section 301 and found them discriminatory. The Biden administration then suspended the resulting tariffs, emboldening Europe to become even more aggressive. Through the Digital Services Act, Brussels has appointed itself an international arbiter of permissible speech, exerting enormous influence over what content American platforms must restrict or remove. The Digital Marks Act, the DMA, is even more blatantly discriminatory. It imposes special rules on companies designated as gatekeepers. Six of the seven are American. Not one is European. Every company formally investigated under the law has been American. The European Commission has used the DMA to force Google to remove useful search features, require Meta to overhaul its advertising model, and pressure Apple to relinquish control over portions of its App Store. The Commission now wants to subject Amazon Web Services and Microsoft Azure to similar restrictions, even though neither met the law's ordinary thresholds when the investigation began. A growing chorus is demanding a forceful American response. U.S. Trade Representative Jameson Greer recently said the United States cannot let Europe control the global regulation of our companies. And 25 Republican lawmakers subsequently urged Trump to confront Europe's economic extraction and regulatory coercion against American firms. Meanwhile, Brussels is doubling down. The Commission recently awarded a 180 million euro cloud contract, more than $210 million, to purportedly sovereign providers and unveiled a broader tech sovereignty package intended to reduce dependence on foreign technology. In this context, foreign plainly means American. Only four of the world's 50 largest technology companies are based in Europe. Unable to produce globally competitive technology champions, Brussels is using taxes, fines, mandates, and procurement preferences to manufacture advantages its companies have not earned in the marketplace. When American officials objected earlier this year, European policy experts reportedly argued that U.S. companies feeling the pain proved Europe's laws were working. The pain, in other words, is the point. A Section 301 investigation will formally document these discriminatory practices and give the administration leverage to impose consequences if Europe refuses to change course. President Trump was right to call for Section 301, and his message has been clear. American companies are neither Europe's piggy bank nor its punching bag. Now, Greer must follow through and open the investigation without delay. Steve Forbes is an American economist, entrepreneur, and prominent publishing executive. Next up, we have an article that starts with this headline. Where's the beef? From Trump's mystery meat plan is a mess. An opinion by Rex Upke of USA Today, August 23, 2026. In the coming months, when you bite down on a government-subsidized burger made with meat of questionable origin, you'll have glorious leader Donald J. Trump to thank. On August 21st, the president, who loves to call other people communists, enraged American cattle ranchers by announcing plans to, quote, allow up to 300,000 metric tons of product for ground beef to be imported with no out-of-quota tariff. We have a commitment that this beef will be sold at 25% below current market prices, unquote. Trump posted news of the deal on social media, but, of course, gave no specific details about who the deal is with, where the meat is coming from, or why he's suddenly admitting that waiving tariffs will, in fact, lower prices for consumers. It's a turducken of hypocrisy. First, despite Trump's claim in the Post about wanting to help our ranchers and give space for our great American beef herd to grow again, foreign beef imports are the last thing cattle ranchers want. Shortly after the announcement, National Cattlemen's Beef Association CEO Colin Woodall released a statement saying, NCBA is disappointed by the president's statement. While America's cattle producers share the goal of keeping groceries affordable for consumers, flooding the market with government-subsidized, below-market beef is not the way to rebuild the American cattle herd. Cattle markets have already turned sharply lower this morning, to the detriment of farmers and ranchers. Republican Senator Tim Shahey of Montana posted on X, I've advised President Trump against this course of action for a year because American ranchers have been struggling against the packer monopoly for decades, and this will further harm them, most of whom are MAGA Republicans. Shahey added, this action will make it more difficult for American ranchers to rebuild our herd and bring prices down for the American people. And most importantly, this will harm our ranching families who feed the nation. GOP Representative Thomas Massie of Kentucky responded on social media. What a slap in the face to American cattlemen and consumers. Worse than socialism, dumping foreign beef in U.S. markets can temporarily lower prices, but it won't incentivize American farmers to raise more beef. Worse than socialism, you say? That brings us to the second layer of the Trumpian turducken. I've heard a lot lately about how socialism and communism are bad, at least when it's a Democrat proposing ways to ease American consumers' economic pain. New York Mayor Zohran Mamdani's plan for 5 municipal grocery stores where a core basket of everyday groceries will be 30% cheaper was pilloried by Republicans. It got Fox News headlines like, Socialist Mamdani's supermarket plan would be bullet to the heart of blue-collar America, and Mamdani's government-run grocery stores and other policies are all pure communist ideology, says CUNY law professor. Republican New York Representative Nicole Malliotakis said of Mamdani and his grocery plan, yes, he says he's a socialist, but guess what, my friends? Those policies are straight out of the communist playbook of Karl Marx. When Democratic presidential candidate and then-Vice President Kamala Harris said she would institute a federal ban on price gouging on food and groceries, Trump wrote on Truth Social, under her plan, Kamala will implement Soviet-style price controls. Soviet is in all caps. Okay, but now Trump is saying his new bought-from-wherever imported beef will be sold 25% below the market price. That sounds a lot like the government controlling food prices. The final piece of the hypocrisy turducken is that Trump's mystery meat plan wholly undercuts his incessant claims that tariffs don't affect consumers. He's now directly saying that to reduce prices for Americans, his tariff on imported beef has to be lifted. So, in one fell swoop, President Cheeseburger angered the cattle ranchers who've long been loyal to him, wholly mistaking the root of the problem. In parentheses, the primary reason America's cattle herd is at a 75-year low is drought. Combined with the high cost of inputs like diesel, fertilizer, and equipment, which are now more expensive thanks in part to Trump's Iran war and his tariffs. End parentheses. He demonstrated the inanity of the GOP's fear-mongering about communism and socialism. And he confirmed what everyone already knew about his reckless tariffs and the financial burden they've imposed on consumers. Beyond all that, We don't know where this alleged product for ground beef is from. And this comes at a moment when Americans have been dealing with food recalls on beef and all manners of produce. We also know the number of federal food inspectors is down sharply. As ProPublica reported in November, American inspections of foreign food facilities, which produce everything from crawfish to cookies for the U.S. market, have plummeted to historic lows. Trump's beef import announcement is, predictably, dumb. It's a transparent ploy to cause a downtick in beef prices before the fall midterm elections. But it's unlikely to move the needle on grocery bills and quite likely to hurt us in the long run by slowing the growth of America's cattle herd. That said, enjoy your Trump-sponsored commie burger, folks. You won't know where it came from or if it's safe to eat, but at least it's meat. Maybe. Follow USA Today columnist Rex Hupke on Blue Sky and on Facebook. Our next article starts with this headline. U.S. debt just hit $40 trillion. The GOP blew its shot to fix it. An opinion by Ingrid Jacq of USA Today, August 23, 2026. I wasn't expecting a miracle, but I had hoped President Donald Trump would make a dent in the national debt. He talked about it enough on the campaign trail. Now that the debt has hit $40 trillion, it's clear Republicans didn't just fail to fix the problem. They had full control of Washington and made it worse. That number is hard to fathom, but it won't stay abstract for long. Interest on the debt alone now tops $1 trillion a year, more than we spend on anything except Social Security. It leads to higher inflation, higher interest rates, higher taxes, all of which slow the economy down. That's not sustainable. Unfortunately, our politicians aren't willing to make the tough decisions necessary to put us on a safer fiscal course. They're more concerned with the next election than with tackling the debt. In less than 10 years, the debt has doubled. That's right, doubled. About a third of the increase came from Trump's and former President Joe Biden's spending during the COVID-19 pandemic. Biden spent much of his 4 years using COVID-19 as cover to push through his costly big government agenda, including an illegal push to forgive $400 billion in student loan debt. Biden deserves a lot of blame for driving inflation and the debt during his term, but the deficit spending didn't stop when Trump returned to the White House. Trump came into office making big promises about reducing the debt. He claimed that tariffs on our trading partners would help slash it. That hasn't panned out. One of the first things Trump did in his second term was create DOGE, the Department of Government Efficiency. That effort, led by Elon Musk, had the right intentions, parentheses, cutting waste, streamlining the federal bureaucracy, close parentheses, but didn't deliver the savings Trump or Musk envisioned. The reality is that spending under Trump is just as unsustainable as it was under Biden, if not more. The war in Iran, with no clear end in sight, isn't helping. The monthly budget deficit topped $432 billion in July, the highest level in several years, according to the U.S. Treasury Department. So far, the deficit for this fiscal year is $1.8 trillion. After the debt crossed $40 trillion, Treasury Secretary Scott Bessent said there's a good chance the budget deficit has peaked under Trump and that the administration is laser-focused on getting spending under control. But what's going to change? Here's the thing that no one wants to talk about. The country's retirement trust funds are running out of money, and fast. Medicare and Social Security are the biggest drivers of the debt, and the cost of keeping them afloat will escalate sharply in coming years. Jessica Riedel, a budget and tax fellow at the Brookings Institution, says the programs are hurtling toward a $157 trillion shortfall over the next 3 decades. Yet no Republican or Democrat has the gumption to touch them. And even though Americans say they are worried about the debt, most aren't willing to support even modest cuts to retirement benefits. Riedel told me, "The $40 trillion debt is an inevitable result of our demands for endless tax cuts, benefit expansions, and defense investments, and our refusal to address escalating Social Security and Medicare shortfalls. We can blame politicians, but very few voters will back up their deficit concerns with a willingness to personally accept new taxes or benefit reductions." Riedel is right. Fixing this requires putting everything on the table. Republicans have the House the Senate, and the White House, and they're letting the moment pass anyway. Nobody wants to be the politician who touches Medicare or Social Security, but refusing to touch them is going to sink us. Is the country ready to do the hard work? I fear it isn't. Ingrid Jock is a columnist at USA Today. Our next article has this headline. I'm Gen Z, and I hate remote work. I'm not alone. An opinion by Kyla Lawrence from the Detroit Free Press, August 22, 2026. I was 13 when COVID-19 struck in my eighth grade year, and we were forced to move all classwork online. Restrictions hadn't been lifted by the end of August 2020, so I started my freshman year of high school via laptop. I hated it then. Remote work and I never really got along. Not that I was having frequent computer issues or anything like that. Rather, I felt so overwhelmingly disconnected from my schoolwork. Dragging myself from my bed each morning to my desk to log on for a soulless 7 hours felt like trudging through tar. Eventually, I would stay in bed, log on to a Zoom call, turn over and go right back to sleep, which was not at all a reflection of who I was as a student before the lockdown or who I am as a person. I had always cared about being present in class and actively engaging in the material. It was like my entire brain had gone flat the second we transitioned, and it stayed that way for a very long time. Not a super fun way to start my high school years. Thankfully, once the mandates were lifted and we were allowed back into school, masks or not, my approach to academics received what was akin to an electric shock. I felt that familiar desire to engage and listen and care. Crazy stuff, I know. Not a single part of me desires to go back to that way of learning or working ever again. So nowadays, whenever I'm approaching the topic of internships or future roles, and I find out that the position is remote, I feel like the wind's been taken out of my sails. I love working in person, and I don't think that it's an uncommon feeling among my generation. And yet, when I bring this up to older generations, they're shocked. In 2025, Gallup reported that only 23% of Gen Z employees say they would prefer complete remote work, as opposed to the 35% reported by baby boomers, millennials, and Gen X. I suspect some of the reasons relate to Gen Z being considered the loneliest generation. According to the 2025 Cigna Group Report, 67% of us reported being lonely. We're used to using our phones, laptops, and other devices as a primary form of connection in our personal lives. I don't feel that it needs to seep into our work life, too. There's something to be said about waking up every day and having to put in a physical effort to get to work. By the time I've pulled into the parking lot, I've already switched my mindset from whatever is occupying my personal orbit into work mode. I take great pride in that. It also allows for a much easier separation from work and life. If I spent all of my time working at home, the line between my safe space and my workspace would blur considerably. I value human connection in all aspects of my life, and work should be no exception. Even if I happened to spend my whole workday checking my email and typing things up, I would much rather do that in a physical office surrounded by other people than at home. I'm also well aware that my attention span is not where it should be, and it can be quite the challenge to maintain a one-track mind at home, where there's an abundance of distractions. It can be especially hard for people my age who likely haven't moved out on their own yet and don't have that sacred home workspace. Parents, siblings, pets, there's always something or someone lingering nearby. In 2025, nearly 1 in 3 young adults still lived with their parents, according to a report by Realtor.com. That doesn't really make the best environment to work, unfortunately. It's also so much cooler to work somewhere like downtown Detroit, which is where I've spent the majority of my summer, courtesy of my Detroit Free Press internship. I enjoy looking out of the window and seeing all the different architecture in a place I hadn't spent a lot of time in before. I like viewing the hustle and bustle of human life, and getting to see it at work is phenomenal. And not only is the work environment pretty fantastic, but the social environment is too. I've gotten to form connections inside of work that I never would have otherwise, and experience a once-in-a-lifetime mentorship. There's something profound about that, and I don't take it for granted. Having a physical presence inside of your work makes a difference. Gen Z might spend a lot of time on their devices, but that's not all we are. At least, I'm not. Parentheses. Special to future employers. Disregard all of the above. I absolutely will take remote work if offered. Close parentheses. Kyla Lawrence is a college student and an opinion intern for the Detroit Free Press, where this column originally appeared. And our last piece for this session starts with this headline. Horse-drawn carriages in cities aren't charming. They're cruel. An opinion by Nina Jekyll, opinion contributor, August 22, 2026. It happened in an instant. On June 17, 18-year-old Romant Mahayan was thrown from a runaway carriage near Tavern on the Green in New York City. The horse had reportedly become spooked, possibly by a freak electrical current that the city has failed to address. The horse bolted, broke loose from the driver, and then slammed into another carriage. Mahayan was critically injured and rushed to a hospital, where he died. The family is suing the city for $105 million. About a week prior, a horse named Dennis had collapsed suddenly in Central Park while pulling a carriage with passengers. He never stood back up. According to the necropsy, the cause of death was ingestion of toxic yew plants, a tragedy that proper care and caution might have easily prevented. These recent events force the question many have been asking for years. Why does the dangerous, cruel, and outdated carriage horse industry still exist in cities across the United States? The New York City Council is considering a ban on the historic carriage rides. The human and equine deaths in Manhattan sparked a fresh wave of rallying for the passage of what was once called Rider's Law, a bill named after a carriage horse who died in Hell's Kitchen in 2022. If approved, the bill would phase out carriage horses in the city, bringing an end to a cruel and archaic industry that has no place in the concrete chaos of contemporary metropolises. Following the recent death, the bill is now called Romant's Law. Horse-drawn carriages are often defended as tradition, but cities have changed dramatically since carriages were ordinary transportation. Today's carriage horse may face heavy traffic, noise, pollution, hard surfaces, heavy loads, long workdays, extreme weather, and lack of pasture access. This form of transportation isn't old-world charm, it's animal cruelty. As we know all too well, a spooked horse can be lethal to humans. Regulation is often presented as a compromise. Give horses breaks, watch the temperatures, require inspections, limit hours. In New York, horses were moved from the city streets and relegated to only work in Central Park. But that didn't save Dennis or Ryder. Even well-intended rules cannot turn a cityscape into a pasture, where the yew plants that killed Dennis would not have existed. Rules also cannot change the fact that horses are living beings with fear, fatigue, instincts, and limits. Horses can be startled. They can overheat. They can slip. A city that values compassion should not need another public tragedy before choosing a better path. There is hope. The Philadelphia City Council has banned carriage horse businesses, with the ordinance taking effect June 26, and violations carrying fines of $1,000 per day. The city's last carriage company closed in 2023, but a local startup has been testing battery-powered horseless carriages. Other cities know how to move beyond this as well. Chicago banned horse-drawn carriages in 2021. In 2024, San Antonio approved a plan to phase out horse-drawn carriages by 2030, with a gradual transition that includes electric carriages and pedicabs. The choice is not between carriage rides and vibrant city tourism. Cities can preserve beauty and storytelling without relying on animal suffering. Workers should not be abandoned in the process. They are not mere footnotes in the debate, but have families to support and often play a part of their city's tourism economies. Humane policy should protect animals, while helping people move out of outdated systems through job training, transition support, and clear paths into work that still serves the city's visitors. Nina Jekyll is the founder of Lady Freethinker, a nonprofit organization aimed at exposing and stopping animal cruelty through investigative reporting, petitions, and grants.
1: The BBC television show Strictly Come Dancing and its predecessor Come Dancing have been on the air for about 60 years. And in the coming season, another element is going to be added. The show's first ever blind contestant, comedian Chris McCausland, is going to join Strictly Come Dancing in the fall. He was born in Liverpool, the home of the famous Beatles. At age 20, he lost his sight due to retinitis pigmentosa. McCausland joked, "I don't dance, I haven't danced. I can't dance. I can't see the dances I'll have to do. What could possibly go wrong? McCausland is a regular face on flagship comedy shows such as Have I Got News for You and QI. When interviewed on one of the UK's morning shows, he said his participation in Strictly Come Dancing was the worst-kept secret in show business following weeks of newspaper reports. The national disability charity Sense welcomed the news that he was joining the show, calling it a pivotal moment for disability representation. You can find more about Chris McCausland at his website, chrismccausland.com. This is Chris Radio, a service of the Chicago Lighthouse.
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3: 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Thank you.
4: Hello, this is Lois Christensen with the Advice Columns for August 24th. Sister makes being around her an unpleasant experience. Dear Abby, my unpleasant older sister lives by the creed, it's my way or the highway. As a result, she has no close friends, no husband or partner, no social circle. She was strongly encouraged to take early retirement from teaching because she couldn't get along with her coworkers. After retirement, she joined a few clubs but soon quit because they didn't do things right, aka her way. Even though she treats me terribly, I've tried for years to be the better person and invite her to my family gatherings so she doesn't have to spend holidays alone. Unfortunately, she's also the world's worst house guest. Within minutes of arriving, she announces a list of things she just can't stand and are therefore prohibited during her stay. These include certain TV shows, music, foods, ingredients, topics of conversation, any family story that includes her, etc. She stays until everyone has gone and then berates me for everything that I did wrong during her visit. If I don't invite her, I feel guilty that she's alone and has no other options. If I do invite her, I'm so stressed that I don't get to enjoy having time with my children and grandchildren, which is very precious to me. What do you recommend I do? Torn Sister in Washington. Dear Sister, I think you have suffered enough. If you decide to invite your older sister to visit again, first establish some ground rules. The first should be that when she's under your roof, you, not she, will decide on what entertainment is appropriate and what foods you will serve, and how they're prepared. No topic of discussion will be off limits. If there's something she can't eat, she can refuse it. If something being talked about is not to her liking, she's free to leave the room. The second ground rule should be that you are not obligated to entertain her 24/7, particularly if you want to spend time with the grandchildren. Of course, Sissy is free to reject your kind invitation, but if she accepts your conditions, the holiday will be a far happier one for you. Widow's kids want her to sell the family home. Dear Abby, my husband passed away last year. I live by myself in a two-story house with three bedrooms and three bathrooms. My kids want me to sell it. I don't care for the stairs, but that's the only thing I don't like about my house. I've lived in this house for more than 30 years, and I don't want to sell. I've always done what everybody else, especially my husband, has told me to do. For once in my life, I want to do what I want to do. Can you give me some advice? Finally, Free. Dear Free, my advice is to take your own advice. You seem to be happy where you are, so don't allow your kids to pressure you into selling before you're ready. I will add, though, that it would be wise to run your kids' worries by your physician. If there are health concerns that make it unsafe for you to live alone in a big house with stairs, it's best to listen to your doctor. Jean Phillips bids adieu as Dear Abby endures. Dear readers, as anyone who reads Dear Abby knows, I have always stressed the importance of writing thank you notes. It is now time for me to put pen to paper. I have always considered you, my readers, to be my friends. Thank you for accepting me as warmly as you always have, and thank you for being willing to share your joys, pains, and frustrations with me these many years. Your trust is the greatest honor I have ever been given. You have taught me far more life lessons than I have ever taught you. I am now in my 39th year of penning the Dear Abby column, which started on January 9th, 1950.

retirement as I open this new chapter of my life. I love you all, Jean Phillips, aka Dear Abby. Family's black sheep is a manipulator. Dear Abby, my husband's brother, Hank, has estranged himself from the family. He's married with two children, but has little to no contact with his mom, dad, stepdad, sister, brother, my husband, or any of his nieces and nephews, except when he calls his parents asking for money. On the rare occasions I have seen him, his wife refuses to participate in any family gatherings, dinners, or even photos. There's always a string of excuses or obvious lies, and none of us can understand why they have chosen to stay so distant. It's painful and confusing. Since becoming part of this family, I've watched Hank manipulate situations to get what he wants. He's extremely persuasive and plays the victim well. He is caught in a cycle of being unable to keep a job while trying to maintain a lifestyle far beyond his means. I do have some sympathy because it's clear that there are deeper issues behind his behavior, but the pattern of drifting in and out of our lives, especially my in-laws, has become exhausting. They finally reached the point where they're no longer willing to give him money, but I worry about the future. As my in-laws continue to age and potentially become more vulnerable, I fear Hank will find new ways to take advantage of them. I love them, and it has been painful watching them be used and hurt for so many years. Is there anything I can do? Conflicted in Missouri. Dear Conflicted, manipulating older folks to get them to fork over money is called elder abuse, and there are laws against it. Although it may be a bit premature, as your in-laws are still mentally competent, it couldn't hurt for you and your husband to consult an attorney who specializes in elder law and discuss your concerns, because crimes like this happen too often. Wife's dream trip wouldn't include her grumpy husband. Dear Abby, I've just retired and want to spend the summer taking a long road trip from Florida to Alaska and back. I've dreamed about it all my life and finally have the time and money to do it. My husband hates long road trips and I don't want to take him. He would be miserable and make me miserable in the process. Further, he has a list of demands, no more than 6 hours of driving per day, a nice hotel every night rather than camping out, which I prefer, and leasing a gas-guzzling SUV rather than my energy-efficient mid-sized car that would triple the amount of time and money this will cost. I suspect some or all of his demands are passive-aggressive because he really doesn't want the trip to happen. I understand my husband not wanting to sit at home alone for 6 weeks while I enjoy myself photographing bears, moose, and elk in the Yukon Territory, and I do worry about his ability to take care of himself in the house. Honestly, though, I'm not sure our marriage could survive this trip. I'm seriously considering just sneaking out the door and sending him postcards. Any ideas? Solo Traveler. Dear Solo Traveler, this is your dream trip. If you don't go, or if you let your husband spoil it with his demands and complaints, you'll end up resenting him. You don't need to sneak out. Instead, leave detailed instructions on caring for the homestead and arrange for a friend or family member to check in on him regularly while you're away. If you set him up for success, you won't come home to a pile of smoking rubble or a steaming husband. Cancer is a taboo subject for family members. Dear Abby, I have been in cancer treatment for the past 10 years. I have infusions, monthly MRI and CAT scans, 6 doctors, and 9 medications. No one other than my psychologist ever asked me how I am. I do look okay, so even my mother never asked. My sister overheard Mom ask my other sister to find out what I'm doing to my hair. My hair looks thicker because it became coarse due to the chemo. I don't want to be a crybaby, but I would appreciate it if someone just acknowledged that I have cancer. When I once complained to my mom that I have to take too many drugs, her response was, "Well, you have money. Do you have any suggestions?" Glossed over. Dear Glossed Over, please allow me to offer my sympathy over your struggles with cancer. The reason your family doesn't bring it up may be because it makes them sad and they worry that talking about it may upset you. You have the right to press them on the matter. Tell your mom you need her support and would like to be able to talk about your health issues with her.
If you wish to bring your sisters

0: to the circle to talk to them all together. The more family you have in the loop, the stronger you will be for the remainder of your treatment. Woman stuck in a rut after move to new area. Dear Abby, my husband and I have been married 45 years, but over the last 6 months, we've had numerous fights about Facebook. I'm having issues with his addiction to social media and his constant posts and comments with people I don't know. I get jealous about these interactions with women. He has never given me reason not to trust him, but I'm having trouble with this. It's also a problem when he has one or two alcoholic drinks. If I ask him about anything Facebook related, it sometimes sets him off and we have a big fight. He becomes very unreasonable, and it's always my fault. In person, he's very friendly and sometimes teases women. I get jealous about that too. We recently moved to this area and don't have many friends, and that seems to be making things worse. I'm feeling sad and lack self-esteem right now. I don't know how to get over this. Do you have any suggestions? He won't go to counseling because he says it's my problem, not his. Always wrong in West Virginia. Dear Always Wrong, your husband appears to be a people person. Nowhere in your letter did you indicate that he has been unfaithful. It would be wrong to try to change his personality because you feel insecure. A way for you both to make friends in a new community would be to involve yourselves in it. Join a club or a service organization, sign up for a gym, or volunteer to help others who are less fortunate. If you and your husband are religious, affiliate with a house of worship. This should facilitate integrating yourselves. However, if your sadness and lack of self-esteem don't lessen, then discuss this with a licensed mental health professional. Parents hope for more from woman's boyfriend. Dear Abby, my daughter Amelia is 26 and has been dating her boyfriend for almost 3 years. He is great and my family loves him. He has a son from a previous relationship who was born while my daughter was dating him. He and the baby's mom broke up while she was pregnant. Amelia is great with the little boy, but we want more for her. We would like to see the relationship go further, but although he keeps telling her it's going to happen soon, it never does. Amelia has taken on many roles, and I believe she deserves more of a commitment from him. She helps to raise his son with nothing in return but empty promises. Are my husband and I wrong for wanting more for her? She has expressed that she also wants the commitment. How should we approach the subject with him? Mama wants more. Dear Mama, I don't think it would be wise for you and your husband to approach Amelia's boyfriend and try to wrest a commitment from him. You do, however, need to air your feelings with your daughter. She could remain in limbo for years if she doesn't assert herself. If the romance doesn't work out, the person who may suffer most is that little boy who will have lost another mother figure. Needy neighbor is constantly asking for things. Dear Abby, I moved into my apartment 4 months ago. While my sister, her son, and I were moving things in, my new next-door neighbor introduced herself. She has since become intrusive. I am an introvert, and she knocks on my door wanting everything from plastic bags to cigarettes and alcohol. Every day since I moved here, she has been asking for something. She came 6 times yesterday. I'd like to be her friend, but she takes and I give. I'm tired. Help, please. Overwhelmed in Ohio. Dear Overwhelmed, a way to fix this would be to tell your neighbor the truth. Tell her you would like to be a considerate neighbor, but you are not a convenience store and do not wish to be disturbed on a daily basis. Then when she comes around asking for cigarettes, liquor, or plastic bags, which are choking our landfills and our waterways, tell her you are fresh out and repeat it as necessary. If she persists, discuss it with the management of your apartment building. Brother-in-law's new girlfriend is a familiar face. Dear Abby, my brother-in-law is currently in a relationship with a woman who was intimate with my husband many years before we married. It was a one-night fling, but she is now with my brother-in-law and is going to be at family functions. I'm afraid it's going to be awkward, and I'm not comfortable. My husband is supportive of whatever I choose to do. The rest of the family has no issue with it because, of course, it's not their issue. I need advice. In a dilemma in Pennsylvania. Dear Dilemma, this is not a dilemma unless you choose to make it one. A one-night stand is not a relationship, and the woman is not a cause for concern. What happened between them once, many years ago, before your marriage, shouldn't be a threat to you or your relationship with your husband's family. If anyone is tasteless enough to bring it up, treat it with humor or say you don't wish to discuss it. Then act like the lady you are and be cordial. Teen eager to stop sucking his thumb. Dear Abby, I'm a 17-year-old guy and I still suck my thumb, although I mostly do it when I'm in bed. I'm going to college next year and I'm worried I might get outed by a roommate if I'm caught. Is my habit that unusual, and do you have any advice on how to stop it? It's like an addiction. Embarrassed in the West. Dear Embarrassed, you are not alone in having this problem. In the past, I have heard from other adults who suck their thumbs. Comfort yourself with the thought that it's not an addiction and not all that unusual. Stress has been known to cause people to suck their thumbs. One way to discourage the habit would be to keep yourself from becoming overly tired. Another would be to coat your thumbs with a bad-tasting substance. Search online or ask your pharmacist to recommend something. That, coupled with the fear of being ridiculed, may do the trick. Wife wouldn't be counted among musicians' biggest fans. Dear Abby, my wife and I have been married 31 years. We have a great marriage. We work from home, so we spend pretty much every minute together and enjoy each other's company so much that it isn't an issue. That said, I will also share that I'm a basement musician. It's my hobby. I play guitar and sing. In the past, I've appeared in bands as well as solo formats. I'm also a pretty good songwriter. I have written a number of songs, including several about my wife and the love we share. My challenge is that my wife isn't very musical. She can go days at a time without listening to any music at all. In the big scheme of things, this might not sound like a huge deal. I'm cool with it. But in all our 31 years together, she has never asked me to play anything for her, none of the songs I have written for her or covers of famous songs. I pointed this fact out to her more than once, hoping to drop a hint that even if she doesn't appreciate music, asking me to sing one of these songs for her would make me feel like she appreciated the effort and thought. When friends and family ask me to play for them, she always says she likes them, but the requests never come from her. Am I asking too much to expect it, or should I just let it go and stop writing them? Still waiting in Virginia. Dear Still Waiting, face it, the woman you married 31 years ago has never been a music lover, regardless of who the composer is. However, writing songs about your feelings is a form of free expression, and I don't think you should quit doing it if it's satisfying for you. Retirees' busy schedule is sometimes intruded upon. Dear Abby, I am a single, retired female. I have a personal side business that keeps me quite business, and I'm blessed to have many friends. I'm also active in community and church events. My issue is that a lot of my friends who are inactive and retired invite me to dinners, the theater, and parties, sometimes at the very last minute. Then they become annoyed when I decline. They also endlessly keep me tied up on the phone or on text messages with utter nonsense. I'm a people pleaser and feel bad when I must decline an invitation. I have proper manners and no etiquette, but this has become frustrating and annoying. I've endlessly responded with, I would love to go, but I need advance notice, to no avail. What to do? Perplexed in Pennsylvania. Dear Perplexed, because you are a people pleaser and want to offend no one, continue responding as you already do. I'd love to go, but I need more advance notice than you have given me. While you're at it, it isn't rude to be a bit too busy to chat if somebody calls at an inopportune time. You can always screen your calls if they're oppressive and take your time responding to their texts. Long-suffering wife and mother is ready to move on. Dear Abby, I'm living in total dysfunction with my daughter, 32, and husband, 75. I'm retired and going on 76. My daughter will not work and is controlling my life. She has OCD and refuses medication. It's so bad that she has become completely dependent on me. She makes me drive her and yells at me while I do. If she doesn't get her way, she yells and calls me horrible names. The police have been called to the house in the past, but it only made things worse for me. She has been accepted to a college with a partial scholarship for her second master's degree and wants me to fund her housing. Her father, who is also verbally abusive, leaves home before she gets up and comes home around 8. He then sits in the driveway to avoid her. I've been abandoned to deal with her. Abby, I taught school for 40 years, raised 3 kids, and did all the work around here while he worked a cushy job for his parents. I also found on his phone that he has a girlfriend. I am so upset living with him that I want out of this house and away from him. I daydream of getting my own apartment and living alone. If I file for a divorce, my husband will go after my pension. He has no retirement savings and still works. What can I do? Ugly situation. Dear situation, talk to a lawyer. Have you done so? Your assumption that your pension isn't safe may not be true, and a good attorney may be able to help protect it. Additionally, I urge you to call the National Domestic Violence Hotline at 1-800-799-7233 right away. Even though no one has been physically violent, you are still a victim of emotional and possibly financial abuse. No one should have to live under the conditions you have described. Longtime friend charged with serious crimes. Dear Abby, I recently found out that the state removed all of my good friend's children and placed them into protective custody. I got this information from a local news website I was browsing one day. She is being charged with multiple felony counts of child neglect. I knew she didn't have custody of her kids prior to finding the article, but she never mentioned to me what was really going on. This woman has been like a sister to me for years. I'm torn about how to feel. I've yet to tell her I know the true situation. We haven't spoken since I found out. Do I reach out and ask for her side of things? The article laid out that the neglect had been occurring for years. I feel awful that I never knew how bad it truly was for her kids. Part of me wants to ask what is going on. Another part wants to disconnect from her forever. May never know the truth. Dear May, what you have you to gain by contacting this woman and telling her you know the situation? The story has been all over the media, and she likely assumes that everyone knows about it. If, in light of your long relationship, you feel like you would like to be supportive, then reach out to her. However, if you're merely curious, then listen to your gut and step out of the picture. RA patient hasn't found a medication that alleviates joint pain. Dear Dr. Roach, I was diagnosed with rheumatoid arthritis, RA, but my rheumatologist hasn't been helpful in finding a medication that I'm not allergic to for alleviating joint pain. I seem to be allergic to most meds that I've tried. I'm only 68. I saw the term biological medication for RA in one of your recent columns. What is this, and do you have any advice? BR. Answer. RA is an autoimmune disease that may affect other organs besides the joints, including the heart and lungs. While initial treatment for RA may include powerful conventional medicines against the immune and inflammatory system, such as the methotrexate or hydroxychloroquine, a biological medication is made from live cell systems. These medicines mostly include monoclonal antibodies that bind to active biological molecules called cytokines, but they also include fusion proteins that block cytokines before they can bind to their receptors. For RA, the major biological medications bind important cytokines such as tumor necrosis factor, TNF, interleukin-6, and interleukin-1, but they may also act on stimulants to antibody-producing cells, B cells, and T cells, which are the other major part of the immune system that is responsible for cell-based immunity. Biologicals have the potential for serious side effects, including infections, especially tuberculosis, but also pneumonia, skin infections, hepatitis B, and sepsis. For this reason, biologicals are only used generally after a person has failed other treatments. Allergic reactions are uncommon with biologicals. RA requires an expert to treat. I have great respect for RA, having seen terrible outcomes in people who weren't treated early enough. For this reason, I can't say whether a biological is appropriate for you. Your rheumatologist is monitoring your blood tests and clinical findings to balance the damage from RA against the potential side effects of treatment. It's really the disease activity that determines whether a powerful agent is necessary. Dear Dr. Roach, I'm a 99-year-old man in good health who suffered a heart attack in 2014 that was caused by an artery blockage. After inserting a stent in my artery, my cardiologist recommended statin drugs. I tried a few, but they were so painful that my insurance company finally authorized me to use a PCSK9 inhibitor. The inhibitor worked well for a couple of years, but then I started experiencing terrible hip pain when standing or walking. The good news was that there wasn't any pain when I was sitting or lying down. So the question for me became, should I keep using the PCSK9 inhibitor despite the hip pain, or should I stop using the inhibitor and risk another heart attack or maybe even a stroke? MF. Answer. Congratulations on doing so well at age 99. Because the PCSK9 inhibitors really cause muscle or joint pains, I'd first try to be sure that the medicine really is the cause behind your pain. I hope your doctor did x-rays to look for arthritis or even an MRI, since conditions like a torn labrum should be considered. If there isn't another cause and the pain stops when you pause the medication, then it'd seem likely that the medication is causing it. Since there are three PCSK9 inhibitors, evolocumab, alirocumab, and inclisiran, I try a different one. If they still cause problems, then I try something else entirely. At 99, your quality of life seems to be the most important issue to me. I'd give you a trial of bempedoic acid, which works similarly to a statin without the muscle aches that some people experience. Breaking down what exactly constitutes protein. Dear Dr. Roach, I know this is maybe an ignorant question, but what exactly constitutes protein? I know that it naturally comes from livestock and their byproducts, but one can find diverse categories such as cereals, pastas, salty snacks, and even soda pop with protein displayed on the packaging. What's up with that? EN. Answer. I'm sure that many people have the same question. There are three major macronutrients, molecules for us to get the calories that we need for all of our activities. And most foods contain some amount of all three macronutrients. One is carbohydrates, simple sugars and starches that provide most of the calories in fruits, vegetables, and grains, including all the products that we make from grains like bread and pasta. Another is fats, which are high in a few fruits like avocados, but otherwise mostly come from animals, meat, milk, cheese, and eggs, or are extracted from seeds or olives. Fats have the most calories per gram. Finally, proteins, which are strings of amino acids, are the major component of the calories in meat, along with fat and a little bit of carbohydrates. But milk and cheese, nuts and seeds, and most vegetables and grains have some protein in them. Wheat is relatively high in protein compared to many grains, with wheat flour containing anywhere from 7 to 14% protein. Food manufacturers can use a higher content of wheat flour to increase the protein content of their products, but drinks, and perhaps the other snacks, probably have protein added to them. Having more protein doesn't always make a food healthier. We need a balance of carbohydrates, fat, and protein in our diets, and most North Americans get plenty of protein without having to search for products that are especially high in it. Still, higher protein meals tend to be more filling, so often people will eat less from a high protein meal than a high carbohydrate one. Dear Dr. Roach, I wanted to write in regarding your recent column on using turmeric as supplement for pain relief from osteoarthritis. While research indicates that black pepper can increase the bioavailability of turmeric by up to 2,000%, AI tells me there's no definitive research showing that turmeric and black pepper give greater pain relief than turmeric alone. Is AI correct on this one? If so, is there any other reason to take turmeric with black pepper? For example, learning that pepper increases turmeric's bioavailability by up to 2,000% creates a big placebo effect for me, which can be a good thing. RL, PhD. Answer. You're quite right that black pepper or its extract, piperine, dramatically improves the absorption of turmeric's active ingredient, curcumin. It makes sense that this would improve its effectiveness, but no study has been powered well enough to prove it. This reminds me of a well-known paper that was published in 2003. It ironically argued that parachutes had never been proven to be safe and effective to reduce injuries when jumping out of an airplane. The point is obvious that some things don't need a study. The authors advised that those who disagreed to volunteer for the parachute study. In a major challenge, this paper, a 2018 study, did randomize 23 people to a parachute versus an empty backpack when jumping out of an aircraft, and the parachutes didn't reduce injuries. Though this was likely due to the fact that the planes and helicopters being used in the study were on the ground and unmoving at the time, so no study subjects were injured. Who said researchers don't have a sense of humor? For people who want their turmeric or curcumin to work most effectively, supplements should be co-administered with piperine. Many come formulated together. Those who use their turmeric with food should also use black pepper. Physician orders Mounjaro for woman, but with a safety issue. Dear Dr. Roach, I'm a 73-year-old female who has type 1 diabetes that began as type 2 diabetes more than 30 years ago. I have a very strong family history of coronary artery disease, and I personally have a cardiac stent. I use an insulin pump and have good control with carb counting. I struggle with my weight, 160 pounds at 5 feet, 2 inches tall, and with controlling my insulin dose. My A1C is 5.8%. I have ocular hypertension and some diabetic retinopathy. I receive Avastin injections in my eye approximately every 2 years. My physician has ordered Mounjaro for weight loss. My concerns are my diabetic retinopathy and the diagnosis of type 1 versus type 2 diabetes. What are your thoughts on the safety of starting Mounjaro? CDC. Answer. Type 1 diabetes is very different from type 2. Type 1 diabetes is often diagnosed in childhood or adolescence and is an autoimmune disease that attacks the cells in the pancreas, islet cells, which make insulin. People with type 1 diabetes have very little to no insulin. People with type 2 diabetes make normal or even high amounts of insulin. With type 2 diabetes, the primary problem is resistance to insulin. Insulin can be used, but newer therapies are designed to reduce insulin needs. Many people with latent autoimmune diabetes in adults, LADA, are initially misdiagnosed with type 2 diabetes, and I suspect that this is your actual diagnosis. A diagnosis of LADA is typically made after age 30. It sounds like you had problems beginning around age 40. There's no insulin requirement for at least 6 months, and blood tests confirm the presence of islet cell antibodies. People with LADA usually have type 1 diabetes. You have disease in both the small blood vessels. Avastin is used for diabetic retinopathy, a small vessel disease, and large vessels, the stent in your coronary artery, which can happen with either type of diabetes but is consistent with type 1. There's strong evidence that GLP-1 drugs are helping in preventing heart attacks in people with type 2 diabetes, but not for those with type 1, although they may still be helpful. Your question is about the use of tirzepatide, Mounjaro, when used for diabetes, for type 1 diabetes. Your A1C is in the non-diabetic range. I don't recommend new medication to lower your A1C further, so it seems like you'd be using it for weight. The expert opinion is recommend medicines like tirzepatide for weight loss in people with type 1 diabetes who are obese, but your BMI of 39.3 doesn't meet the definition of obese. So there is a safety issue that even modest doses of Mounjaro could cause a drop in your blood sugar. Having an insulin pump, especially when combined with a continuous glucose monitor, can reduce this risk. But if you do go on Mounjaro, you should pay careful attention and regulate your carbohydrate intake to avoid ketosis, ketones in the urine, which show inadequate cellular nutrition and put you at risk for diabetic ketoacidosis. The normal dose escalations used for diabetes or for type 2 used for obesity or for type 2 diabetes may be too aggressive, so your doctor should increase the dose very slowly. You may also be at a higher risk for the nausea and vomiting that is common among people taking GLP-1 agents, even though most people with type 1 diabetes did develop a tolerance to the drug. In summary, Mounjaro may be effective at helping you lose weight, although your blood sugar and ketone levels should be monitored by an expert. Miclizine fails to reduce tough symptoms of vertigo in women. Dear Dr. Roach, I got vertigo for the first time, not knowing what was happening. I went to the hospital fearing it could be an aneurysm or a stroke. The hospital told me it's just vertigo, showed me that L-play maneuver, and prescribed Miclizine for me to take for 3 days. A follow-up visit to my primary care doctor a couple days later confirmed the hospital's diagnosis and treatment. Since the hospital visit a month ago, I've had vertigo 2 or 3 times a week. Some episodes are so severe that I get nauseated and vomit, and it often takes me out for a full day until the meds kick in. Another checkup with my doctor yielded the same reply. You just have to live with it and treat the symptoms with epley and meds when they occur. I'm only 64 years old. Do I really have to live with this for another 20 or so years? EC. Answer. There are several causes for vertigo, including some that are potentially dangerous. The goal of an initial evaluation is to separate the potentially dangerous causes of vertigo, those originating from the brain itself called central vertigo, including strokes and poor blood flow, from the much more common benign causes, also called peripheral vertigo, those originating from the organ of balance or the nerve. A physical exam is usually sufficient to determine central vertigo from other vertigo causes. The Epley maneuver is used when the diagnosis is benign paroxysmal peripheral vertigo, BPPV. This condition is vertigo that is caused by the crystals inside the semicircular canal and the organ of balance. This makes the brain unable to tell which way the head is moving, and we interpret this as vertigo, a sense of movement, when we're actually still. The maneuver is intended to clear calcium crystals from the ear canal, which can provide immediate relief. Even without treatment, most people will recover from BPPV, although my experience is that recurrent attacks are common for a month, even up to several months. The benign description isn't always accurate, as this condition impairs a person's quality of life and contributes to fall risk. Miclizine, by contrast, doesn't improve a person's recovery, and although it can help stop symptoms temporarily, it doesn't promote recovery and can even hinder it. I've seen many people take Miclizine for months or even years and never get better. I never prescribe Miclizine for more than a day or two. In the cases of PPV that isn't getting better in the few months after the initial bout, I have the luxury of referring my patients to vestibular rehabilitation, which requires special expertise and isn't always available, but it's the best long-term treatment to control the condition. Dear Dr. Roach, I read your recent column on low ferritin levels. Is an iron deficiency an absolute indicator for a colonoscopy, regardless of whether the patient is due for screening? MCMD. Answer. I say that an unexplained iron deficiency is a strong indication for colonoscopy. In a person with a clear reason for low iron levels, a colonoscopy needn't be performed if the person doesn't meet criteria for screening. In the recent colony you're referring to, the person had been given 4 units of blood in 8 months, which is enough to explain their low ferritin levels. Still, I agree that any person with an iron deficiency should be considered for an evaluation of their colon, but I wouldn't say that it's an absolute indication. Man weighs gaining more muscle against a cancer recurrence. Dear Dr. Roach, I'll be 70 in April, and in 2012, I had prostate cancer. My prostate was removed. My PSA level was low, but rose fast, so I guess it was an aggressive form of cancer. After the removal, they still found evidence of cancer, and I underwent 35 radiation treatments that were also completed in 2012. Afterward, I had 2 Lupron shots to keep my testosterone low. I guess it's been very low ever since. Beginning in 2017, I've been on GLP-1 agents for diabetes, and I'm now on Mounjaro. These meds have been great, and I've lost 50 pounds, and all my numbers are perfect. Without testosterone, though, I've lost a lot of muscle. I'd like to begin some testosterone therapy and weight work in order to start to regain as much muscle as I can. Weights alone don't seem to do much. The cancer doctor says that I'm crazy to want to start testosterone. What do you think? DR. Answer. This remains a controversial subject. On the face of it, your cancer doctor has a point. Your prostate cancer was stopped by preventing your body from making testosterone. It worked, and now you're alive. Men with high-risk prostate cancer in particular have an increased risk that testosterone, your own or prescribed, could stimulate dormant cancer cells. Your cancer specialist has the relevant information about the pathology of your cancer, and if they're recommending against it, I won't urge you to do so. Men with low-risk prostate cancer, Gleason 6 or 3+3, who don't have any evidence of the disease, a PSA score of 0, have only a very small risk of recurrent prostate cancer when they're being treated with testosterone replacement therapy. Studies found recurrence rates between 0 and 7% in up to 5 years of follow-ups. In my own practice, I discuss the risks and benefits with my patients, and if they're interested, I have them discuss it with their expert, usually a urologist, but sometimes a medical oncologist. I understand why you're interested in testosterone to build muscle and perhaps increase your energy and vigor. However, you don't want to do this at the cost of a recurrence of life-threatening cancer. Dear Dr. Roach, I've been using a CPAP machine for about 25 years. My supplier keeps urging me to buy new face mask cushions, disposal filters, tubing, headgear, and water chambers at very frequent intervals. For example, they tell me to buy face mask cushions every month, tubing every 3 months, and headgear and a water chamber every 6 months. This seems unnecessary. I suspect that it's not medically necessary and instead a scheme for increasing supplier profits. Can you enlighten CPAP users on this issue? BJ. Answer. When I read your letter, I was inclined to think that you were right, but some research shows that replacing the supplies leads to better compliance when using the machine. Specifically, people who regularly replace the mask cushions had about an hour of more device use per night and were much less likely, 15% versus 32%, to stop using their machines compared to people who didn't replace it as often. Furthermore, worn-out masks can cause skin irritation, air leaks, and reduced effectiveness. I can't say exactly what the optimum schedule is, but there are data to support the regular replacement of CPAP equipment. How do I talk about my military service in leftist spaces? Dear Captain Awkward, when I was 17, in order to escape an emotionally and physically abusive mother, I joined the Air Force. However, about 6 months into a 4-year contract, I realized that my priorities and my politics had shifted and that I could no longer justify myself being in the military as a positive or moral choice. Unfortunately, short of getting pregnant or deliberately getting in trouble, neither of which I wanted to do, I had no way of getting out early. Now I've made it. I'm less than a month away from separating, and I've made plans to attend college and study biology. When I'm a civilian again, the people and organizations that I most want to interact with politically are very left-leaning, often with an emphasis on criticizing the military-industrial complex. In a situation like that, I don't know how to bring up the fact that I'm a veteran. I don't want to lie to people, but I find it embarrassing, and I also worry that people might distrust me because of it. I guess the core of my question is, how do I talk to people about something I did in my past that I no longer condone and even actively oppose? Sincerely, a regretful veteran. Dear Regretful, Goat Lady here, in my capacity both as a Navy veteran who participated in Operation Iraqi Freedom and a member of the Democratic Socialists of America Veterans Working Group. It's true that there are some leftist groups that won't want to have you as a member because you served. There are some fellow leftists who will indeed say very shitty things to and about you because of your service. You only have to take a look at recent discourse around the West Point commie to see that it sucks and it hurts to have people with whom you share goals and values reject you as irredeemably tainted because you made a hard choice to survive. But be upfront about your service, because it's better to know upfront than have them discover it months down the line. Just say, hey, I'm a military veteran, is that going to be a problem? You don't owe anyone further explanation or justification, and you don't have to disclose your abuse to them if you don't want to. Nor should you stick with any group that requires you to hate yourself as a condition of membership. We leftist vets already have quite enough complicated feelings about our service without being required to take on everyone else's as well. It may also help to keep a few things in mind. 1. No one is born radicalized. Even those people who will condemn you had to come to it via their own path. 2. Everyone makes choices to survive. Only the very, very lucky and or privileged have never compromised in order to stay safe, housed, and fed. Even the great hero of labor organizing, Utah Phillips, was radicalized when he was in the Army. 3. No leftist revolution has succeeded without the participation of soldiers and veterans. You will find people who will stand in solidarity with you. The PSL, Party for Socialism and Liberation, may have a lot of hardliners who reject those who have served, but their official policy is to actively recruit active duty military and veterans. The DSA, Democratic Socialists of America, membership tends to be more moderate, and their Veterans Working Group is an amazing source of solidarity and support. Don't give up if the first group you try is hostile. There are comrades who will welcome you with open arms out there. I realize I'm biased, but do consider the DSA and joining the VWG, particularly one of the chat channels, or as one VWG member put it when I asked for input, tell her to slide up in the VWG DMs so that you at least have a reliable source of online support, fellowship, and solidarity while you look for your local activist home. Don't be afraid to look outside your college for leftist groups as well. If you're going to school in a major metro area, there may be several groups available to you. You don't have to stick with the first group you find if it's not a good fit for you. Remember, too, that your military experience gives you valuable perspective when criticizing the military-industrial complex, what many leftists discuss in theoreticals you have seen up close and way too personal. You also know a lot at this point about organizing people to work as a team toward a common goal and good and bad ways to keep them motivated and focused on the way. There are reasons that right-wing hate groups have pushed to recruit active duty military and veterans, and any leftist group that doesn't see our organizing skills as valuable is being incredibly impractical. There are some pretty common arguments from leftists who reject any form of solidarity with military members and veterans. You were a willing agent of U.S. imperialism. You pursued your own liberation at the expense of black and brown people in the global south. You contributed to the murder of civilians by the military-industrial complex. You couldn't have pursued conscientious objector status. And you and I know as veterans that these things are true and we will carry what we did and didn't do for the rest of our lives. I don't recommend getting into fights over these things. The people who say them are waiting for you to get defensive and try to justify yourself. My best script for you is, that's true, but I can't change my past, and that's why I'm choosing to try and change the future now that I'm out. And if you're a leftist who has been in the military and a veteran shows up, we know. Believe me, we know. Generally speaking, veterans do not show up in leftist spaces as distinct from liberal spaces without having realized these things. You aren't telling us anything we don't know about with far more regularity than you do. The only people who think about it more are the victims of U.S. imperialism. If your organization doesn't welcome veterans or military members, just make it clear on your posters and websites and move on and save us all some trouble. Letter writer, you're not irredeemably tainted by your military service. You're allowed to work in solidarity with others to change the world for the better. I promise there are people who will be in solidarity with you, who will see you as an asset and recognize that everyone makes choices for survival that they might not make in an otherwise ideal world. And I promise you that you will find them. In solidarity, Comrade Goat Lady. How do I handle a hands-off advisor who expects me to be a mind reader? Dear Captain, I'm a fourth-year PhD student in a STEM subject, and I feel that everything has gone off the rails, in part because my advisor and I don't communicate well. I will try to be brief. There's a lot to unpack. I started my PhD at 23 without a master's, so I knew it would be challenging, and I came in with a pretty huge chunk of imposter syndrome. I was hoping my advisor would be a lot more hands-on than he's turned out to be, and without any kind of structure other than here's what our current grant is, do something related to this, I've struggled to find my footing and push my way forward. I struggle with anxiety and depression that leave me paralyzed when I feel I don't have direction, and it has largely left large and have been left largely to self-direct in a vacuum. Consequently, I've made a lot of mistakes and fallen flat on my face a lot. All of that is on me to fix, and I have a therapist who is helping me build better habits and address these issues. I know it is within my capability to finish this PhD, even if I feel I've wasted a lot of time. I'm no longer certain what I've been doing is what I want my question to be. I achieved candidacy, so I've managed to keep pressing forward despite my own mistakes and some systematic failings in my program. They want us to finish in 5 years, and I have felt very rushed by their demanding schedule, even though no one has managed that yet. I didn't push back on this schedule until I slammed into a deadline I wasn't prepared to meet. Consequently, I had to redo my proposal defense, in part because of our communication issues. My advisor is a major source of difficulty for me. A year and a half into my PhD, after I had sat for my first set of exams, he told me that I was falling behind. He couldn't really articulate to me what that meant, apart from suggesting I put in more lab hours on the weekends. It hasn't gotten a lot better from there. His criticism is always framed with a lot of judgment and personal attacks. For example, when telling me that I don't do well speaking off the cuff, he told me that I sounded like Donald Trump. He's also told me multiple times that he doesn't know if I can make it through my PhD, including the day before my second proposal defense. He has high expectations, but I don't ever feel they've been clearly articulated to me, and all I get from these conversations is the sense that I'm not meeting them. He's also a bit temperamental, and I find him very difficult to read, so it's easy to make him irritable without even realizing that you've done it until he chews you out. The problem with his criticism is that there are often valid pieces mixed in that I need to address. Pointing out that I'm struggling to frame my work properly is valid and helpful. Saying that he can't visualize how I'm going to be a successful scientist is not. Admitting to him that I have been struggling has not gotten me a lot of support either. When I said I struggled with the second proposal defense and became really depressed, he told me maybe now wasn't the right time for me to be doing this. Several times he has framed his criticism as, with, and other people think this way too, without elaborating on who or in what context. I honestly don't know if he knows what he says comes across as hurtful slash abusive slash manipulative, or if he thinks he's being supportive. I also don't think it matters which he intends, since the effect is the same. Captain, I'm aware that this sounds like a terrible, toxic relationship, but I love the field I work in, and it's a small enough field that if I can't repair this relationship with him, I don't know what I will be able to continue having a career. I do want to finish school. I don't want to quit or be thrown out, but he's hinted multiple times that he's unsure of my capabilities and that maybe I shouldn't be doing this. I know I need to be more confident and assertive, and I need to be proactive in pursuing ideas instead of checking every decision with him. I think that's what he wants me to be doing, even if his criticism sometimes makes it hard to feel safe to do so. My resources for who I can talk to about this are thin, and every time I try to think of what to say, it mostly sounds like, I know I'm screwing up, but he's really mean, okay. The other graduate students are supportive, but I don't know how to draw on my committee for support right now or how to approach other faculty for mentoring, particularly when it seems like he's talking about me behind my back and telling them I'm not doing well. Sometimes I feel so completely lost in this mess that I don't even know what I want help with any longer, except that I just want help and to feel supportive, which I don't think he's capable of giving. How do I begin to fix this communication issue? He's not going to change at this point in his career. He's a significantly older white male. I'm a young woman, etc. I'm not going to quit or give up. I don't care if he likes me as a person any longer, but I do care about my career and his potential impact on it. I want to make it to the end of my PhD and do a good job. How do I tell him that, A, I understand his critiques and respect his opinion on my shortcomings, but that, B, the way he frames them makes it difficult to implement them and makes me feel anxious, upset? Furthermore, how do I tell someone who is known for expecting people to read his mind that his expectations for what he wants aren't very clear? What can I say to him to get a better idea of what he expects from me without offending him? I tried the approach what you need from me to help you help me angle and try to get more regular communication going, but for some reason or other it falls apart. I'm willing to try again, but I have a clear idea of how to make it stick and how to approach him constructively. Right now I just don't. Any help would be appreciated. Thank you so much, Captain. I'm sorry this got long. Sincerely, very tired grad student. Dear very tired grad student, you are perceptive when you say that your advisor is probably not going to change his communication style and suddenly morph into the advisor you need him to be. I can't fix your program or give you back the 4 years you've already put into this path or magically fix this dude or undo all the places where his vague undermining meets your imposter syndrome. This has been Lois Christensen with the Advice Columns for August 24th.
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2: Christopher Downey is an architect, planner, and consultant who lost his sight in 2008 after a tumor wrapped around his optic nerve. How is it possible to keep working as an architect? He works with a blind computer scientist who's devised a way to print online maps through a tactile printer. Today, he's dedicated to creating more helpful and enriching environments for the blind and visually impaired. 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
6: Hello, I'm Ann, and you're listening to Chris Radio. During this hour, I'll be reading articles from the USA Today. Our first article is headlined, Frequent Flockers. Repeat searches prompt officer firings and arrests. This article is accompanied by a photograph of a flock safety automated license plate reader camera monitoring traffic in Sarasota, Florida. The technology has drawn criticism over concerns about misuse and oversight. This article is written by Ken Jacoby, Austin Fast, and Jack Lemnis. At least 19 police and sheriff's office employees in 5 states were arrested, fired, put on administrative leave, or placed under investigation over the last 2 months for using Flock Safety's vast network of license plate reader cameras to track cars' locations for potentially improper or illegal purposes. But it wasn't their police supervisors who spotted their irregular search activity. It was USA Today reporters. In Dallas, Georgia, state investigators arrested a 911 director who searched more than 2,500 times for cars belonging to her estranged husband and his new girlfriend. In Sarasota, Florida, an officer who tracked an ex-girlfriend's car at least 335 times over 2 months was fired and arrested. The Lufkin Police Department in Texas suspended all Flock use after rangers arrested an officer who had repeatedly tracked 7 license plates, one more than 3,400 times. He is charged with at least 100 felonies. In each of those cases, and more than a dozen others, USA Today flagged their patterns of questionable searches before their own agencies did. Only after reporters contacted their employers did the agencies spring into action. Their cases illustrate a dynamic that is playing out in communities across the country. As Flock and other brands of automated license plate readers become ubiquitous in nearly every state, many law enforcement agencies have done little to monitor how their own employees use them. Some of that work instead has fallen on journalists, activists, and others concerned that anyone with access to the company's private camera networks can follow virtually any driver's movements with a query as effortless as a Google search. Yet in direct response to increasing public scrutiny over abuse of its technology, Flock, in December of 2025, changed its systems to make officers' misuse exponentially more difficult for the public to unearth. To reveal the officers' surveillance, USA Today analyzed more than 75 million searches of Flock license plate reader data spanning 3.5 years and more than 6,300 agencies, a fraction of the total number of searches by Flock users during that period. The analysis identified hundreds of examples of law enforcement personnel searching single license plates hundreds or even thousands of times over prolonged periods, while justifying many of their searches with vague or nonsensical reasons, such as

contacted the police agencies that employed 67 of them. In about half of those cases, the agencies either confirmed misuse or ongoing investigations, or they launched new investigations into potential misuse. USA Today's analysis was possible because until December, Flock customers could access monthly usage audits that showed the initials of each person who searched the company's camera data, the tags they had searched, and their stated reasons for searching. In many states, those audits are public records. But Flock changed its software in December to black out most officer initials, license plate numbers, and reasons from those logs, which will make large-scale analyses like USA Today's virtually impossible in the future. Flock declined to answer detailed questions from USA Today, providing only an emailed statement. Any officer abuse of our system is completely unacceptable, and the people that abuse our system should absolutely be held accountable, said the statement from Paris Lubel, Flock's public relations manager. We are committed to setting a baseline for where safeguards and transparency for our industry should be, and welcome further conversations and regulations from local communities about the rules of the road that they want to set for public safety technology. Lubel said that Flock began redacting key details from audit logs because of a pattern of people using publicly released audit data to identify undercover officers by name, publishing their contact information alongside details of active investigations. When pressed by USA Today for specific examples, Flock did not provide any. Amid a spate of headlines and police officer arrests over abuse of its technology, Flock in January rolled out a new tool that helps their customers, thousands of police agencies, homeowners associations, and private companies, flag people who abuse the system. The company says the feature will detect officers' abnormal search activity and shut off their access until an agency administrator can review it. In addition, Flock started requiring users to enter specific case numbers and offense types associated with each search. That tool, however, allows agencies to audit their officers' search activity only dating back to January of 2026, and Flock won't require agencies to adopt it until next year. Those limitations were on display in a case in Covington, Georgia, where police in July fired a detective after discovering, with the help of Flock's tool, that he had tracked a female coworker 41 times since January, an internal affairs report shows. The woman was shocked to learn from a USA Today reporter weeks later, however, the full extent of the detective's surveillance of her car. At least 2,890 searches since June of 2023. Asked why the public should trust internal auditing as an adequate replacement for public oversight, given that many agencies allowed their own officers' conduct to go unchecked for years, Flock did not respond. Flock's recent reforms offered little solace to Billy Taylor and Leandra Higginbottom, whose cars Heidi Taylor is accused of improperly tracking while she was the 911 director for the police department in Dallas, Georgia. Bill and Heidi Taylor separated around November of 2024 after 27 years together, said Billy Taylor, an electrician his friends call Sparky. He and Higginbottom
start

started dating soon after when he fixed the wiring in her home. In the months after, they said, Heidi Taylor repeatedly showed up unannounced at the restaurants where they ate, the hospital where Higginbottom works, and even at the rural 100-acre Alabama property they regularly visit. I think she wanted us to know she was there, Higginbottom said. Heidi Taylor did not respond to calls or emails seeking comment. USA Today's analysis shows Heidi Taylor used Flock to look up Billy Taylor's and Higginbottom's license plates almost every day from July 2024 to May of 2025, as many as 39 times in one day. More than half her searches of those cars occurred between 7 p.m. and 3 a.m. USA Today contacted the Dallas Police Department about Heidi Taylor's Flock activity on July 6th. A press release shows the department asked the Georgia Bureau of Investigation to investigate her the next day. Arrested on August 12th on two misdemeanor counts of misusing a license plate reader, Heidi Taylor has not been charged in court as of August 28th. Higginbottom says she fears for her safety. She filed a petition for a restraining order against Heidi Taylor on August 20th, court records show, citing her frequent Flock searches. It's an invasion of privacy, Billy Taylor said. Who gave y'all permission to look for me while I was going down the road? I'm not a wanted fugitive. I'm not a child molester. I'm not a thief. Why were y'all looking at me? Almost immediately after USA Today reporters asked about their officers' irregular Flock usage, at least a dozen law enforcement agencies launched internal investigations. Although some agencies said the officers' Flock searches appeared to be connected to legitimate narcotics investigations or training exercises, many took swift disciplinary action. Over the next few days, police officers, sheriff's deputies, and law enforcement personnel across the country were arrested, referred to outside agencies for criminal investigations, placed on leave, or fired. In Georgia, Officer Sierra Carroll used Flock to look up a single license plate more than 4,000 times over a 16-month span while employed by the Perry Police Department, USA Today's analysis found. That was one of six license plates she repeatedly searched. Two of them were registered to cars owned by her co-workers. Another belonged to her daughter's father. Carroll left the Perry Police Department in April of 2025 to work for Georgia's Houston County Sheriff's Office as a school resource officer at a local high school. She continued making searches from her Perry police-issued Flock account for at least 4 months after she left, audit logs show. The Houston County Sheriff's Office suspended her without pay on August 17th, Sheriff Matt Moulton told USA Today. She was arrested 2 days later on charges of misusing a license plate reader system. Carroll declined to comment when reached by USA Today. A plea had not been entered in her case as of August 28th. In Texas, Officer Zachary Klein of the Lufkin Police Department used Flock to repeatedly search seven license plates, USA Today's analysis found, including one more than 3,400 times over 10 months. On August 20th, 6 days after USA Today asked Lufkin police about Klein's Flock use, Texas Rangers arrested Klein on felony charges of abuse of official capacity and tampering with a government record.
Lufkin police also launched a department-wide audit, suspended all flock use, and placed a second officer on administrative leave. Klein, who faces at least 100 felony charges, according to court records, did not respond to calls or emails from USA Today. He had not entered a plea as of August 28th. The Sarasota Police Department in Florida fired Officer Corey Waiters and arrested him on two felony counts and one misdemeanor count of misusing computer systems and official misconduct on August 19th, 2 weeks after a reporter asked the agency about his 335 flock searches of his ex-partner's car. Waiters, who did not respond to calls or emails from USA Today, has not entered a plea. The Cherokee County Sheriff's Office in Georgia on August 19th fired and arrested Deputy Jerry Shellhouse, who searched one tag at least 840 times. The office had previously arrested and fired three deputies for abusing flock, but missed Shellhouse until contacted on August 14th by a USA Today reporter. Shellhouse, who has not entered a plea in his court case as of August 28th, did not respond to messages from USA Today. The St. Charles County Police Department in Missouri suspended an employee and discontinued the department's flock usage, and the Harris County Sheriff's Office in Texas suspended three deputies' flock access pending an internal investigation, all in response to questions from USA Today. At least six more agencies launched criminal or administrative investigations into officers because of USA Today's reporting. Their investigations continue. Law enforcement officials nationally praised Flock as a game changer for helping crack stolen vehicle, missing person, and homicide cases. But as officers were outed for tapping into local flock camera networks to stalk exes, track a woman her husband suspected of getting an abortion, and enforce federal immigration laws, activists started harnessing flock's power against it. Several anti-flock websites and muckrakers used open record laws to collect and publish hundreds of police agencies' audit logs, internal records detailing each time an officer searched Flock for a specific tag. That was when Flock obscured its data to block it from public view. Flock Vice President Chris Colwell, in a series of December 2025 emails, informed customers the company was taking action to permanently hide police officers' search activity. We recognize that seeing investigative research activity displayed publicly can raise understandable concerns about officer safety, investigative integrity, community perception, and compliance with state law, one email said. Colwell, on December 9th, announced Flock's solution. The audit logs would no longer include most officers' initials, the tags they searched, and their stated reasons. The more agencies USA Today contacted, the more apparent it became that many were not conducting routine audits of their officers' flock use. USA Today submitted public record requests to 30 police agencies that employed prolific flock users for any internal audits, investigations, or reviews they had conducted of their officers' flock activities since January of 2023. Just 14 responded. Four said they had no records. Five denied the request. The remaining five indicated that they had begun conducting audits only this year, after Flock introduced its audit assistance feature. Flock made that feature optional.
about a third of agencies that use Flock had turned it on voluntarily as of early August. April Sigona, a Flock spokeswoman, told USA Today. But amid an onslaught of officer arrests and negative press coverage over misuse, Flock in August said it will make the feature mandatory for all law enforcement customers by the end of 2026. Because the feature doesn't examine searches before 2026, however, Garrett Fiveash, chief of the LaGrange, Georgia Police Department, said that Flock did not alert him to the irregular activity of Sergeant Joseph Randazzo, who searched one license plate 781 times over 2.5 months in 2025, an average of 10 times a day. Fiveash said he first learned about Randazzo's searches from USA Today. The department placed Randazzo on administrative leave 3 days later for what Fiveash called an egregious violation. Randazzo, who has not been charged with a crime, did not respond to messages from USA Today. For the Covington Police Department, Flock's audit feature presented only a small fraction of the full picture. Michael Canty, a now former Covington detective, is one of the first Georgia officers Flock's audit assistance feature helped net. Internal review reports obtained through a public records request show Canty used Flock to search the license plate of a woman he used to date, who also works for Covington Police, 41 times since January of 2026. Canty, it shows, also searched the tags of that woman's new boyfriend, another Covington detective, and a second ex-dating partner. The department fired Canty soon after, referring him to the Georgia Bureau of Investigation for an independent criminal investigation. Canty, who did not respond to calls or emails from USA Today, was charged on August 27th with 5 counts of violation of oath by a public officer and other offenses. He had not entered a plea as of August 28th. In fact, Canty's surveillance was far more extensive. USA Today's analysis of publicly released audit logs found that Canty searched the first ex-dating partner's license plate 2,890 times from June of 2023 to October of 2025. He looked up her plate nearly every day for 14 months straight, the logs show, as many as 41 times in one day, usually between 9 p.m. and 4 a.m. That came as news to the woman he was searching. The woman, who declined to use her name for this story, told USA Today that she suspected Canty had planted a tracking device on her vehicle. He repeatedly showed up unannounced, she said. The woman, a Covington police employee, said she has seen the value Flock adds when it comes to solving crimes, but she said there need to be far more guardrails around when and which officers can use it. When a USA Today reporter called her early August and told her the true number of times Canty had searched her plate, she said she was in shock. "I'm really scared," she told the reporter. "I'm going to call the police right now." Contributing to this article is Kenny Jacoby, an investigative reporter for USA Today, and Austin Fast, also an investigative data reporter for USA Today. And Jack Lemnis is a Treasure Coast Newspapers Enterprise reporter. 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
September 2nd of 2026 on Chris Radio. Our next article is headlined Tupac Trial, Dark Tale of Revenge and Rivalry. Twisted murder saga ends with guilty verdict. This article is accompanied by a small photograph of Dwayne Keith, or Kefe D. Davis, could face life in prison for the 1996 murder of hip-hop icon Tupac Shakur. This article is written by Liza Esquibias. The jury has reached a verdict in the trial of Dwayne Keith Kefe D. Davis for the murder of Tupac Shakur. Guilty. Closing arguments took place in a Nevada court Monday, August 31st, exactly 2 weeks after the long-awaited proceedings began. In that time, a number of revelations surfaced about Davis, the slain rap legend, their acquaintances, and the impact of record label and gang rivalries on the hip-hop world in the 1990s. This case is drenched with circumstantial evidence, even beyond Mr. Davis's own statements, Chief Deputy District Attorney Binu Palal said in his closing statement. He called the crime an act of gang retaliation and revenge. Davis, who prosecutors said was a former leader of the Southside Compton Crips street gang, was accused of providing the gun and instructing members of the gang to shoot Shakur on the night of September 7, 1996. Decades later, he faced one count of murder with a deadly weapon with the intent to promote, further, or assist a criminal gang. Davis is the only person charged in Shakur's killing. He could face life in prison. At the time of his death, Shakur was signed to Death Row Records, which was co-founded by Marion Suge Knight and allegedly had ties to the Bloods gang. The label was embroiled in a bitter rivalry with Sean P. Diddy Combs, Bad Boy Records, while tensions also existed between the Bloods and rival Crips. In 1994, Shakur was shot 5 times at Quad Recording Studios in Manhattan, while Combs and Bad Boy rapper Biggie Smalls, also known as the Notorious B.I.G., were upstairs. In 1995, Combs and Knight got into a heated exchange after Knight publicly touted his label's superiority over Bad Boy. Former Death Row Security Chief Reggie Wright Jr. testified to a grand jury in 2023. On the night Shakur was shot, he and Knight beat up Orlando Anderson, a Crips member, and Davis's nephew inside a Las Vegas casino. Hours later, Shakur and Knight were struck by gunfire in a drive-by shooting. Shakur died 6 days later. Knight survived and is now serving a 28-year prison sentence in California for a fatal hit and run in 2015. In the prosecution's opening statement, Palal told jurors, Dwayne Davis made sure that the shooter was armed and ready to execute their revenge. Among the prosecution's 24 trial witnesses were those who were following Shakur and Knight to Club 662, a number that matches the letters MOB, or Members of Bloods, when gunshots rang out from a white Cadillac. Prosecutors believe Davis was in the front passenger seat and was the shot caller. No witnesses were able to identify any suspects, and Las Vegas police officer Greg Dale,
who rode in the ambulance with Shakur, said the rapper refused to give any names. "No, we'll take care of it," Dale testified, were Shakur's last words. Prosecutors said Knight employed members of the Bloods-affiliated Mob Peru as security for Death Row Records, while Combs hired Davis, whom Palal and several witnesses described as a large-scale drug trafficker, as unofficial security for him and his bad boy artists when they were on the West Coast. Former Bloods member James McDonald and Wright, the Death Row security chief, testified this was true and said they were in Las Vegas the night Shakur was shot because of tensions with Bad Boy. I think Tupac inherited the beef between Suge Knight and Combs, McDonald said. Former Crips member Devonta Lee, who was incarcerated at the time of the shooting, further testified that he hung out with Diddy and Bad Boy associates in the 90s when Davis was known for hustling. Other witnesses were officials who investigated the killing of Smalls, who was signed to Bad Boy Records and was killed in a drive-by shooting months after Shakur, in what many speculate was an act of retaliation by the Bloods and Death Row Records. At one point, Davis was a suspect in that case as well, former LAPD detective Darren Dupree testified. Another Las Vegas detective also said the investigators in Shakur's and Small's cases talked to each other about a potential connection, and it was during an interview about Small's that Davis allegedly confessed to his involvement with Shakur's death. In one interview, Davis said Combs had offered $1 million to have Shakur and Knight killed. The claim echoed allegations by Bad Boy co-founder Kirk Burrows, who said in a 2003 lawsuit and another civil suit last year that Combs orchestrated the shooting. Dupree testified that Davis said Combs gave the money to Eric Von Zipp Martin to distribute, but Martin never gave it to Davis. Combs has denied any involvement in Shakur's death, and a spokesperson for the Las Vegas Metropolitan Police Department told USA Today Combs has never been a suspect. The prosecution highlighted Davis's alleged confessions, which were played several times in the courtroom throughout the trial. Although two confessions came in 2008 and 2009, police interviews under a proffer, which is a private conversation, from which police typically cannot use information against a suspect. Prosecutors argued that Davis's statements about the shooting were admissible because he later made the same confessions publicly. In a memoir Davis co-wrote in 2019 titled Compton Street Legend, Notorious Cafe D's Street-Level Accounts of Tupac and Biggie Murders, Death Row Origins, Suge Knight, Puffy Combs, and Crooked Cops, he admitted being in the car and providing the weapon used to shoot Shakur. 4 years later, in 2023, Davis was indicted. Had Mr. Davis never opened his mouth, never written the book, he would probably not have been prosecuted for the crime, prosecutors said at a trial readiness hearing in June. At the center of Palal's closing argument was the one thing Davis never says from 1998 to 2023 is, "I wasn't there." Clark County District Attorney Mark DiGiacomo added, "Mr. Davis is attempting to escape responsibility for a crime everybody knows he committed, even him, and he admits to it." What was the defense? That the confessions were fiction? The defense said all Davis's confessions were false.
and claimed his version of events do not match what was found at the scene and during the investigation. The evidence alone, just on this, would indicate to you that Mr. Davis is not telling you the truth, or, in the alternative, he's not telling you a fact. Davis's attorney, Michael Sanft, said in closing arguments. Sanft made similar remarks during opening statements, focusing on the time that passed between the killing and Davis's arrest and questioning why charges didn't come sooner. What they are telling you, they're representing to be a fact when it really is fiction, he said of the prosecution. Sanft further addressed the purported 2008 and 2009 confessions, saying Kefe was never charged for any of what he said during that time period, and it's because they knew he was full of crap. Otherwise, they would have. Sanft also criticized the investigation, calling the work of now-retired Las Vegas detective Clifford Mogg, who took over the case in 2018, biased, sloppy, and incomplete. Mogg was not called to testify in the trial. The defense called a total of three witnesses, two former Las Vegas police officers, and former detective Dan Long, who testified that his efforts to verify certain details of Davis's 2009 confession were unsuccessful, and corroborated earlier testimony that the case file may not have been properly secured. Now, why is that important to you? Sanft asked jurors in his closing argument. It's to determine the quality of the information that you've received in this case, whether or not it's all of it, whether or not its integrity has been preserved. DiGiacomo pushed back in his rebuttal. Mr. Sanft's defense is he lied. That isn't Davis's defense. You haven't heard one recantation of his 2008 proffer or the various versions after. Though Davis did not testify for his own defense, he made a shocking move at the end of the first week of testimony when he spoke directly to the judge with a request. He said the prosecution was endangering people's lives by giving out personal details like his address and his sister's address, noting his home has been broken into and his wife's car was vandalized. This stuff is wrong, Davis said, and it's mostly this guy, pointing to the prosecutor. The judge replied she had heard there's concerns both ways, and said she had admonished the prosecution to talk to their witnesses and anyone they communicate with about these issues. The prosecutor chimed in, I think he's indicating he's upset I'm prosecuting him for murder. Davis pushed back, I'm not upset that you're prosecuting. You're endangering my family's life. Chris Radio needs your feedback. We welcome your suggestions and questions about our programming and any other topics you would like to hear. 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And we thank you for listening. Our next article is headlined, COVID-19 cases are on the rise in 48 states. This article is written by Mary Walrath Holdridge. COVID-19 cases are ticking up in almost every U.S. state as summer draws to a close, according to the latest data from the Centers for Disease Control and Prevention. COVID-19 activity was still categorized overall as very low nationwide by the agency as of August 28th, though cases are consistently increasing. This is likely the result of what has come to be known as the summer surge,
a pattern that doctors have observed each year since around 2022. Unlike other respiratory illnesses, such as the flu, COVID-19 tends to flare not only during the typical winter cold and flu season, but also toward the end of summer. Experts previously told USA Today that this is likely caused by multiple factors, including behavioral and environmental changes, the amount of time spent cooped up in air conditioning, going back to school, as well as the virus's life cycle and how our immunity to it waxes and wanes. COVID-19 is rising nationally, but from a low baseline. Dr. Sira Madad, infectious disease epidemiologist at Harvard's Belfer Center and chief biopreparedness officer for New York City's public hospitals, previously told USA Today. The increase became apparent in parts of the South and West during July, and more clearly nationwide by late July and early August. The latest CDC data shows that at least one state has already entered the high activity category for the virus. Here's what to know: where COVID-19 cases are growing. As of August 26th, the CDC estimates that COVID-19 infections were growing or likely growing in 48 states. Only one state, Iowa, did not provide data. Rhode Island and Washington, D.C. were the only locations where viral activity stayed the same week over week. Where activity is high? According to the most recent CDC wastewater data for the week ending August 22nd, COVID-19 viral activity was consistently higher in the southern United States. One state, Texas, had very high levels, while Mississippi reported high activity. A handful of states, including California, Nevada, Florida, Rhode Island, Louisiana, and Washington, had moderate levels, while most other states were in the low or very low categories. Our next article is headlined, "Cloud Seeding via Drone Shows Results." This is accompanied by a small colored photograph of cloud seeding company Rainmaker, a truck and a drone hovering above it. The company says it produced 19 million gallons of water, most of it in the form of snow, over the Kenai Peninsula in Alaska in August. This article is written by Janine Santucci. A decades-long controversy has a new twist. Drones have caused 19 million gallons of precipitation to fall in Alaska. The drones were used for cloud seeding, part of a long-running scientific project aiming to extract precipitation from certain clouds in areas that need more. The latest development is notable because a private company says it was able to rapidly measure how much precipitation was caused by its efforts to modify the weather using drones. Measuring the effectiveness of cloud seeding has been a tricky challenge over the years, and the news out of Alaska comes as interest grows in using cloud seeding to combat drought in the West. Cloud seeding is controversial and complex. Over the years, it has generated pushback from skeptics and conspiracy theorists alike. 10 states have banned or considered banning it, according to a 2024 Government Accountability Office report. Meanwhile, several states in the western United States are embracing cloud seeding.
what happened in Alaska? The news out of Alaska shows how cloud seeding plays out, usually as a drizzle or a flurry, not a downpour. The approximately 19 million gallons that fell sounds like a lot, but it was spread out over nearly 100 square miles and over 3 hours, according to Rainmaker founder and CEO August Dorico. Someone on the ground would have experienced at most a drizzle. Rainmaker, a California-based private company, said in a report that it successfully measured the precipitation, which fell mostly as snow, and can directly attribute it to its cloud seeding efforts on the Kenai Peninsula in Alaska over a 3-hour period on August 23rd. It's the first time a private company has validated its efforts with methods that prove cloud seeding caused a specific amount of precipitation to fall in Alaska, said Rainmaker founder and CEO Augustus Dorico. As extreme drought threatens water supplies, agriculture, and the generation of hydroelectric power, states including Idaho, Utah, and Colorado have been turning to cloud seeding in the hopes it can provide an extra nudge to generate rain and snowfall in the areas that need it most. What is cloud seeding? Is this science fiction? Cloud seeding is a concept that has been around for decades. It was first conceived with experiments in the 1940s and has been done in several countries around the world. The most common type of cloud seeding used in the United States is done almost entirely in Western states, according to University of Illinois Emeritus Professor of Climate, Meteorology, and Atmospheric Sciences, Robert Rauber. That's because cloud seeding is mostly done with clouds that rise over mountains in the wintertime, called orographic clouds, Rauber said. Scientists look for and identify certain types of clouds that have tiny droplets of supercooled water, which is water below 32 degrees Fahrenheit that does not turn to ice. That's because pure water won't turn to ice until it's much colder, dozens of degrees below zero. Tiny particles of other substances, such as minerals, cause water to turn to ice. The clouds ideal for seeding have lots of supercooled water that doesn't turn into ice on its own and fall as precipitation. Without intervention, those water droplets would not fall and would eventually evaporate, Rauber said. The typical process for cloud seeding involves introducing particles such as silver iodide into the clouds, causing the water to turn to ice and fall over the mountain. Seeding the clouds with those particles can be done from the ground or by air using airplanes, or in the case of the Rainmaker project, drones. What we're trying to do is get more of the cloud water to land on the mountain as snow, Rauber says. Why is that important? In the western United States, snowpack is a reservoir. It's a place where water can be stored and then distributed in the spring and summer when the ice melts. The problem with cloud seeding for a long time was that while scientists knew it worked, they were unable to prove it and measure how much precipitation was a direct result of cloud seeding and how much would have fallen anyway. That changed in 2017 with the seeded and natural or orographic wintertime clouds, the Idaho experiment, or the SNOWIE project, S-N-O-W-I-E. The SNOWIE project marked the first time researchers could validate their efforts. Using radar and a formula, researchers proved
that their seeding was producing a specific amount of precipitation, said Rauber, who is not involved with Rainmaker, but who helped develop the Snowy project. Rainmaker is the first private company to prove how much rain they produced, Noriko said. The Rainmaker drones seeded in a particular pattern in the clouds, and the resulting snowfall was easy to spot on radar as theirs. We'll fly either in a specific pattern or we'll pulse the drones, meaning we'll periodically release silver iodide and then stop, he said. If you see precipitation happening exclusively in your flight track or exclusively in those pulses, then you know that it's definitely man-made. If it is a replicable enough feature, if you do it enough times. Rainmaker has not been without its skeptics. The idea of weather manipulation often makes people uneasy. It's never been banned in states including Florida and Tennessee. Rauber says much of the opposition to cloud seeding comes from ignorance of the process. There are also unfounded theories about its consequences, which Doriko has spent time on social media trying to debunk. I can guarantee no floods or deadly outcomes. This technology has well-characterized physical limits, he said in response to criticism from former Representative Marjorie Taylor Greene on X. Deadly flooding in Texas Hill Country in July of 2025 brought a wave of accusations against the company, which 2 days before had seeded clouds over 100 miles away to produce less than half a centimeter of rain on farmland going through drought, reported the Arizona Republic, part of the USA Today network. Scientists say it's impossible that the cloud seeding could have contributed to the flooding because cloud seeding can't affect weather that far away, and at most it would be a modest amount of additional precipitation, even if it could. Cloud seeders are aware of the potential that their operations could be misrepresented, so they tend to avoid going anywhere near the type of clouds that could risk flooding, Rauber said. The reason cloud seeding is more embraced in the western United States is because of the hope it can provide aid to areas being impacted by severe drought. Ongoing drought has seen the United States' two largest reservoirs, Lake Mead and Lake Powell, reach record low levels this summer as climate change-fueled drought is lessening the amount of snow falling on the Rocky Mountains before melting into the Colorado River, which feeds the lakes, holding water for the drinking supply and power.

0: Our next article is headlined Grand Canyon Searchers Still Holding Out Hope. Two dead, one still missing after floods. This article is written by Michael Loria, Janine Santucci, and Eve Chen. At least one person remained missing and two are dead after devastating flash floods in the Grand Canyon over the weekend. Flash floods swept through some of the park's most celebrated sites after an afternoon thunderstorm August 29th, according to the National Park Service. Emergency responders were working to evacuate people from the area within an hour, and 82 people were rescued, many of them by helicopter. Park officials said at least two men were found dead. Another person was missing based on park permit records. "We're still actively searching," said Dave Black, a Park Service official heading the emergency response at the park. "Rain and risk of flash floods have hampered search and recovery operations. We're absolutely holding out hope," Black said. At least one victim of the flooding has been identified. John Giusti, a chiropractor with an independent practice outside Dallas and Fort Worth, was found dead August 31st, friends and business associates said on social media. Giusti was known as a devoted father to his three beautiful girls. It was unclear whether additional day hikers were swept up in the floods. Unlike park visitors rafting on the river or camping in the canyon overnight, day hikers do not need a permit to walk to the canyon walls. Chief Ranger Justin Cully said the floods hit after the peak season for visitors, but he noted that the waters still hit a very common area for day hikes at a common time for people to come down. "There could have been a number of day hikers," he said. Park officials said they hoped clearer weather in the coming days would allow emergency personnel to better search the canyon. Authorities asked anyone with information about people who were still unaccounted for at the park to call 888-653-0009. Brian Drapeau, a deputy superintendent of the national park, downplayed the impact that staffing cuts imposed by the Trump administration may have had on the park's preparedness for a flash flood emergency. "As a federal agency, we're always in a position to adjust to the changing circumstances in Washington," Drapeau told reporters August 31st in response to a question about whether cutbacks hampered the park's response. "We were able to identify, sustain the safety of, and eventually evacuate the vast number of people in harm's way." Drapeau tied the extent of the damage caused by the floods to wildfires in 2025 that left the area vulnerable to debris flows following heavy rains. He also said park authorities were investigating why a flash flood alert system activated during the deluge and then suddenly went offline. That is all the time we have for articles from the USA Today. I'm your reader, Ann, broadcasting from the Chicago Lighthouse. 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
1: Computers for the Blind, located at Richardson, Texas, is a nonprofit organization devoted to providing computers to the blind and visually impaired community, in the hope that each person may experience the information age in a positive and productive manner. CFTB was formed in 1995 by Robert Langford, himself blinded at age 16. He worked hard at many things and went on to earn a doctorate degree in vocational rehabilitation. Robert saw great advantage to having a computer with accessibility technology and wanted to share the experience with others who have visual impairments. The effort started at his home with a couple of friends, and as it grew, a friend moved the operation to his airplane hangar so they could have more space. After other moves, CFTB was established at its current location in Richardson. Computers for the Blind receives donated computers from a range of sources. Then a team of volunteers refurbish them and set up each computer with accessibility and other software that helps blind users navigate the computer. The group has provided over 14,000 computers since its formation in 1995. For information on Computers for the Blind, go to computersfortheblind.org. 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
4: Good day. I'm Peter Tyre. During this hour, I'll be reading articles from today's Daily South Town. Front page, top story. Homer Glenn suspends use of flock cameras. A story by Michelle Mullins for the Chicago Tribune begins. The village of Homer Glen suspended its flock camera license plate reader program Monday after reports a Will County sheriff's deputy was placed on administrative leave due to alleged policy violations. The announcement came days after a heated meeting in which the Will County Board approved renewing flock camera agreements allowing municipalities, including Mokena, Frankfort, and Manhattan, to use county rights-of-way for their license plate reader cameras. Within the last few days, the Shanahan Police Department also announced an officer allegedly used the flock camera system for unauthorized purposes and placed the officer on administrative leave. Homer Glen Mayor Christiana Nitzke-Trolke said she plans to take a deeper look at the flock camera system, but is suspending their use within village limits while the Will County Sheriff's Office conducts its investigation of its employee. Homer Glen contracts with the Will County Sheriff's Office for its police services. "I want more reassurances that this won't happen," Nitzke-Trolke said. "We're putting a pause on any use of our cameras. Until an investigation is done, I can't put our residents at risk." Homer Glen officials in April voted on safeguards to its flock camera policies in an effort to ease residents' concerns over an intrusion in privacy. The village board voted to limit information collected from the cameras to be shared within Illinois only and retain data for only 7 days, according to his agreement with the sheriff's office. Homer Glen in December approved installing 12 license plate readers on access points in the village, but to date only 4 are installed, Nitzke-Trolke said. In addition to pausing operations on the 4 existing cameras, the village is delaying installation of the other 8 until concerns are addressed, she said. Homer Glen residents in 2023 were asked an advisory referendum question about license plate cameras, with about 60% voting in opposition to them. The deputy did not cover the Homer Glen community, Nitzke-Trolke said. A Will County sheriff's deputy was placed on administrative leave Friday, pending the outcome of an internal affairs investigation regarding potential policy violation, Sheriff's Department spokesman Elizabeth Matthews said in a statement released Monday evening. The Will County Sheriff's Office holds its employees to the highest standards of professionalism and integrity, expecting each member to uphold the policies, values, and standards of conduct of the office while serving our community with dedication and respect, the statement read. The subject matter of the alleged policy violation remains under investigation, Additional information will be released when appropriate, and when doing so will not compromise the integrity of the ongoing investigation. No other information was released. Flock cameras give investigators another tool to help solve crimes, recover stolen vehicles, locate missing and endangered people, and make the county safer, Will County Undersheriff Dan Jungle said during public comment at the Will County Board meeting August 20th. He also urged the county board and residents to ask questions and hold officers accountable. If law enforcement misuses this technology, that person needs to be held accountable and prosecuted to the fullest extent of the law, he said in his comments. Likewise, police chiefs from Mokena, Naperville, and Frankfort urged the board to continue their intergovernmental agreements, allowing them to use county property for the cameras. They cited crimes they are able to solve using license plate cameras. Several residents, however, were concerned about misuse and invasion of privacy and what happens when officers try to use the system for immigration enforcement to track women seeking abortions or stalk domestic partners. Flock Safety announced some changes to its policies in mid-August after reports of misuse

And okay, headline here is missing Lockport man found safe in Smokies. Story begins. The National Park Service announced Tuesday a Lockport man who was reported missing in the Great Smoky Mountains National Park has been found safe. Marcin Bashleda Blazczyk, 29, was confirmed safe Tuesday afternoon in North Carolina outside the National Park, the Park Service said in a news release. The National Park Service is grateful to everyone who assisted in the search by submitting tips and spreading the word, as well as the many park rangers, volunteers, and partner agencies who assisted with the search, the release said. Bashleda Blazczyk was reported missing to the park's dispatch center August 24th. His vehicle, containing several personal belongings, was located at the Sugarlands Visitor Parking Lot, according to the National Park Service. A team of 57 park rangers and volunteers actively searched in and around the park, officials said. Search efforts are then expanded outside park boundaries. Travis Cott, public information officer, said earlier Tuesday, more state and local help was added. The incident is still under investigation, the Park Service said, and no additional details were available Tuesday evening. Bashleda Blazczyk is from Lockport, according to a GoFundMe page created to help his family with lodging, travel, and transportation as they remain in Tennessee to assist in the search. Dagmar Harris, an organizer of the fundraiser, said Tuesday, his immediate family was not available for comment because they were in Tennessee helping with the search. The GoFundMe described Bashleda Blazczyk as the type of person who never hesitates when someone needs help, saying he has helped people experiencing homelessness and organized food gatherings. It said his faith in God is the center of his life, and he is involved with both Grace Baptist Church in Lockport and First Baptist Church in Hammond, Indiana. Grace Baptist Church donated $1,000 to the GoFundMe in aid of the search. The GoFundMe page says Bashleda Blazczyk came home from work August 21st, spent some time with his dad, mentioned he might go to work Saturday, even though he had the day off. Instead, he drove to Tennessee and the Great Smoky Mountains National Park, fundraising page organizer wrote, and this story ends. Let's go back to page one. And we have next story. Headline. State has first West Nile virus death of the year in Chicago. And the story by Lisa Schneider from the Chicago Tribune begins. A person in Chicago has died of West Nile virus, marking Illinois' first death from the illness so far this year, health officials announced Tuesday afternoon. The Chicago Department of Public Health did not release any additional information about the person Tuesday. So far, more than half a dozen people in Illinois have contracted West Nile virus this year, in Chicago, suburban Cook County, and at least one in Piatt County. Last year in Illinois, there were 150 human cases of West Nile and 10 deaths, according to the state health department. This year's first death in Illinois related to West Nile virus is a sobering reminder to take mosquito-borne illness seriously, said the Illinois Department of Public Health Director Dr. Samir Vohra in a news release. This summer has been particularly rainy, giving mosquitoes many opportunities to breed, according to the Chicago Department of Public Health Commissioner, Dr. Gareth Walker. The best way to protect yourself from West Nile virus is to avoid mosquito bites and take measures to stop them breeding around your home, Walker said. West Nile virus typically spreads through mosquito bites. Most people who are infected don't feel ill, but about one in five develop a fever and flu-like symptoms, a
about one

0: and 150 people get seriously ill. The Chicago Department of Public Health encourages people to use EPA-registered insect repellent that includes such ingredients as DEET, Pictarin, IR-3535, or oil of lemon eucalyptus. It also recommends people eliminate standing water on their properties, keep grass and weeds short, and wear long-sleeved pants and socks when outside between dusk and dawn. The Chicago Department of Public Health said it had sprayed insecticide in 15 different community areas in recent weeks, including Beverly, Burnside, Chatham, East Garfield Park, Lower West Side, Morgan Park, Near West Side, North Lawndale, O'Hare, Pullman, Roseland, South Deering, Washington Heights, West Lawn, and West Pullman. And I believe this story ends. It does, and we have one more story on page one, and the headline reads, "This is Your Future. Consortium of Top Colleges Visit South Suburbs for First Time." And the story by Ivy Lewis in the Daily Southtown will begin in just a moment. Okay. Oh, one more moment. Okay. In what organizers said was a first for the historically under-resourced region, hundreds of students and parents from across the South Suburbs gathered Monday in Richland Park to meet with representatives of five top colleges through the Linking Access, Unity, Networking, and Collaboration and Higher Education Consortium. "Being first doesn't bother us at all," said Blondin Davis, CEO of Southland College Prep Charter High School. "If we don't speak out for our children, then who would?" Representatives from Cornell University, Emory University, Pomona College, Rice University, and Washington University in St. Louis gave presentations and spoke to students and parents at the school. Excuse me. "Our dream is that this becomes the norm and that families in the South Suburbs don't get overlooked for these types of opportunities, because there is a ton of talent in the South Suburban area that needs exposure, that wants this exposure," said John E. Thomas, superintendent of Rich Township High School District 227. "Often," Thomas said, "he gets asked to explain to families while access to opportunities like the Monday night event are so important." "This is your future," Thomas said. "This is about you and your gifts and how hard you poured into education. And now it's time for you to reap the benefits of all your hard work." Bryce Friend, a senior at Rich Township High School, was one of the more than 250 students who registered for the event. He said he hopes to study public health and eventually become a doctor. "One of my major goals is to help people, which is why I chose public health," Friend said. "Any school here tonight is like my dream school." Friend was encouraged to come to the event by a school counselor after being recommended by his teachers, he said. "I said, me?" Friend recounted. "Some people, we don't always think of ourselves as worthy, but when someone tells you, you're going, you're selected, I could not believe it." Davis said she reached out to more than 20 superintendents across the South Suburbs to encourage them to bring students to the event. So it just wasn't students at Southland College Prep who got a chance to benefit from the opportunity. "You all deserve to be in this room," Thomas told the assembled students. "What happens from this point forward, just know you all deserve to be in this room." The only other large consortium event in Illinois this year was held in Winnetka in the north suburbs, according to a news release. Traditionally, these programs are held in the west suburbs, the north suburbs, the more affluent side of Chicago, said Robert Lane, director of college admissions at Southland College Prep. Our students traditionally have to make a very long trek to get to those type of programs. Lane said it was particularly important that all five schools offered full need-based financial aid, an opportunity most families weren't aware of. If you're admitted to any of these five schools, they make a commitment to every single student receiving 100% of what they need, Lane said. In this economy, in this region, in this geographic area, this is a life-changing opportunity. Students from the South Suburbs are already attending all five schools, Lane said, but the South Suburbs are often still ignored and bypassed by college recruitment programs. Our hope is that, with this being a success, we can then send this information to other consortiums, Lane said, and say, hey, if you haven't been paying attention, there's a huge community south of downtown that is often erased in Chicago, and maybe you should come too. Jean Mambo, a senior at Southland College Prep, said he planned to study electric engineering in college. I think it's a really cool event to have, especially at a South Suburban school, Mambo said. It's kind of rare for a launch event to happen in a place like this, in a predominantly black area with a lot of kids being low income or first generation. Singer Roderick Dixon performed Make Them Hear You from the musical Ragtime for the assembled students ahead of the main presentation. Go out and tell your story. Let it echo far and wide, Dixon sang. Make them hear you. And this story ends, and I think this is everything it is on page one. So let's go to page two. And there are several stories here, starting at the top. Okay, one more time on page two. Here we are. Okay. And the headline reads, Bovino was probed by Border Patrol when he retired. Newly released records offer new insight. And the story by Gregory Royal Pratt from the Chicago Tribune begins. Former Border Patrol Chief Gregory Bovino retired while under internal investigation for his conduct during immigration enforcement operations in Minneapolis and Chicago, records released last week by the federal government show. In early March, an internal government watchdog contacted Bovino with an official inquiry into allegations of misconduct reported to CPB. Emails released by Customs and Border Patrol show. The official, whose name was redacted by the agency, asked Bovino to acknowledge receipt of the document and answer questions. That email went out on March 2nd, according to the records. Days later, on March 18th, Bovino emailed an official informing them that he plans to retire and move. Bovino retired from CPB later that month after leading controversial immigration enforcement operations across the country, including the deadly Operation Midway Blitz in Chicago last fall and Operation Metro Surge in Minneapolis earlier this year. In a direct message on X, Bovino told the Tribune Monday he was placed under investigation to cause me to retire. It's not clear why the emails were released. CPB posted them on their Public Freedom of Information Act portal last week as frequently requested records, but the records show that the agency had questions about Judge Shara Ellis finding last fall that Bovino's testimony was not credible in a Chicago court case about whether agents had violated the civil rights of protesters and media. Bovino, quote, Bovino appeared evasive over 3 days of his deposition, either providing cute responses to plaintiff counsel's questions or outright lying, Ellis wrote. The letter from the federal official to Bovino also asked him to weigh in on the question. What do you think should happen to a Border Patrol agent when a U.S. district judge has found his testimony not credible? Under Supreme Court case Giglio versus United States, the letter sent to Bovino notes, prosecutors must disclose when an official's credibility has been compromised due to document incidents of dishonesty, misconduct, or bias, requiring prosecutors to disclose this information. Do you agree that District Judge Ellis' findings made you Giglio impaired, as that term is used in the law enforcement community, the question asked? The question stemmed from a case last year when the Chicago Headline Club and other media groups sued the federal government over its treatment of protesters and press. The lawsuit led to a sweeping preliminary injunction by Ellis in November, limiting federal agents' use of tear gas and other chemical munitions against members of the media and protesters, and also requiring agents to wear body cameras and clear identification. The case came to symbolize the havoc Midway Blitz caused in Chicago and shed light on how the operation was carried out through sworn depositions by Bovino and other leaders, as well as the release of body camera footage showing agents deploying tear gas, pointing guns from passing cars, and tackling civilians on the street. Bovino has long dismissed the judge's findings. In the investigative document sent to Bovino, officials also honed in on comments Bovino allegedly made in January when meeting with the United States Attorney's Office in Minneapolis. The questioner asked Bovino if, after learning, the top prosecutor wouldn't participate because he is an Orthodox Jew and it was Saturday. Bovino said, "Do Orthodox criminals also take off Saturday?" He was also asked if he made a comment about chosen people, an apparent reference to Jewish people, according to the document. In a written exchange, Bovino told the Tribune, "Both investigations were drummed up after I left Minnesota." He said he was falsely accused of lying to Ellis, and one review board immediately ruled in his favor. But Bovino said CPB Commissioner Rodney Scott sent it to another office for another shot. Bovino said he learned about the allegation he made anti-Semitic comments from the New York Times. "Unprecedented to have the media know you're under investigation when you don't," Bovino said. "Hired a lawyer who said it was a political hit job." In a short email, Homeland Security officials said in a statement that it does not comment on matters regarding personnel who are no longer with the agency. It also added Bovino voluntarily retired from CPB. Last week, Bovino claimed on Tucker Carlson's podcast that Trump officials took his security detail because they wanted him dead. CPB is not authorized to provide any security for retired personnel, DHS said in a statement to the Tribune. Since leaving the government, Bovino has criticized the Trump administration's approach to immigration. He accused the Trump administration of turning its back on mass deportation promises, criticizing Border Czar Tom Homan as well as Scott. In a recent post, he made comments that appeared to allude to behind-the-scenes controversy he experienced at the end of his government career. The mission got recast as smarter and softer. The tempo dropped. Self-deportation stalled. Then Rodney Scott used the dirtiest government trick. He weaponized IA against agents. Open a file. Strip the security detail. Investigate the security, Bovino posted. Make the job untenable. wait for retirement, no public firing, just process as a weapon. And this story ends, and let's go back to page 2. Okay, and next story, the headline reads, "Trees offer benefits but require attention after storms, experts say." And the Doug Ross story. Even as the region continues to hack away at the backlog of fallen trees from the, and I never pronounced this well, derecho, and earlier storms this summer, environmentalists and others believe tree hugging is still warranted. So is some tender loving care for trees still standing. Mac McBain, a professional arborist on Valparaiso's payroll, keeps an inventory of trees on city property. Of those 11,011 trees, they offer benefits worth $1,022,765.74 over 20 years, the city's website said. That includes sequestering more than 4.2 million pounds of carbon, avoiding 26.3 million gallons of storm runoff, intercepting 162.2 million gallons of rainfall, and removing a long list of air pollutants. Carbon monoxide, ozone, nitrogen dioxide, sulfur dioxide, and particulate matter. Then there are the energy savings that come from shade on homes and businesses and air conditioning units. McBain urged property owners to have post-storm assessments done on larger trees. There are sometimes hundreds of trees that aren't obvious, but they're still failing because of a storm, he said. The leaves might still be green, the branches are there, but a huge structural defect may be hidden to property owners who don't know what to look for. Having a certified arborist conduct an inspection could cost about $100, he said. McBain works on the city trees, not ones on private property. There are quite a few public property trees, a lot of uprooted trees with broken limbs and branches after the August 11th derecho, he said. The majority of them were silver maples, McBain said. The black walnuts got hit pretty hard as well. There's less damage to city-owned trees than McBain expected because of preventive maintenance. Having an inventory done of your trees is very valuable for municipalities, for sure. There's not an awful lot of preventive maintenance done on private property trees, he said. After the storm, pruning might be in order. Some trees still standing might pose a danger and need to be removed. Consult a qualified arborist, McBain urged. There's arborists and then there's certified arborists. A lot of these arborists aren't certified, so they might not understand the deeper physiological aspects of tree care, he said. And here's a website, treesaregood.com. Has a wealth of information, including how to contact a nearby certified arborist, McBain said. Again, that's treesaregood.org. It also has a lot of literature there that is simplified, short and sweet, and beneficial to homeowners, he said. Jen Birchfield, natural resources planner for the Northwestern Indiana Regional Planning Commission, oversees the Communa Trees program, which has planted around 15,000 trees so far in Northwest Indiana. We've been trying for about 10 years to get new trees planted and try to maintain older trees, she said. After the derecho, Communa Tree partners began discussing how hard the region's tree canopy was hit. I'm not aware of any estimates, she said. Certain communities got hit harder than others. Assessing the state of the tree canopy coverage will involve using aerial imagery. Like others, Birchfield is curious about which species came down. There are certain tree species that tend to be overplanted or tend to be structurally weak, she said. Birchfield praised the benefits trees bring. The benefits of trees for storm resilience and climate resilience are amazing. They take up so much storm water. They shelter your house from those winds. They save energy. They cool your house, improve air quality. All those benefits, she said. If you have a tree through your roof right now or are without power for 2 weeks, those benefits are less obvious, Birchfield acknowledged. She stressed planting the right tree for the right space. We tend to focus on planting native tree species native to Northwest Indiana, she said. They're acclimated here. They provide all of those benefits. They like our soil. They like our conditions. Birchfield likes pin oaks and catalpas, among others. We have really high success rates with some of those resilient trees, she said. Oaks get big, and they have so many more benefits. Redbud is a wonderful tree. It's a smaller tree. It's a beautiful tree, Birchfield said. It's a native tree. Everyone loves the flowers. Bradford pear is on the naughty list. It's structurally weak. It's very easy for split and drop limbs, she said. Make sure you plant a diversity of species, Birchfield also said. If you have a monoculture, a disease or pest could have an outside impact. And this story ends, and let's go back to page 2, and there's one more story. Okay. And the headline is, suburbs would control Lake Michigan water supply under $6 billion plan. And the story by Marnie Pike for the Daily Herald will begin in just a second. Okay. DuPage and Cook County leaders announced details of a seismic project that could shift control of supplying Lake Michigan water into suburban hands and cost Chicago one of its largest customers. The DuPage Water Commission and the Northwest Suburban Municipal Joint Action Water Agency are partnering to build a lake water intake, purification station, and tunnels stretching across two counties. It's a big day for us, Commission Chair Jim Zay said Monday, of the 15-year Lake Michigan Regional Water Supply Initiative, which is estimated to cost up to $6 billion and would serve more than 30 communities. He touted a modern state-of-the-art source-to-tap-water system, providing reliable, sustainable, resilient water for communities. Chicago officials were dubious of the plan. The Chicago Department of Water Management has supplied and continues to provide the DuPage Water Commission with high-quality drinking water since 1983, a spokesman for Mayor Brandon Johnson said. Any shift away from the existing arrangement to facilitate construction of a new facility would require the enactment of state legislation, a lengthy permitting process, and the allocation of public capital subsidies, the spokesperson noted. The city continues to engage in conversations with the DWC and other stakeholders centered on maintaining a reliable supply of high-quality drinking water. The commission also received a $1 million community project funding award Monday that U.S. Representative Roger Krishnamurthy helped secure. People need water that is safe in various respects, the Schomburg Democrat said. Safe from microplastics, safe from forever chemicals like PFAS, safe from lead. We need to make sure that we keep up with the public demand for safe, clean drinking water. As emerging contaminants are identified and regulated, the new purification system will offer updated technology to treat lake water, General Manager Paul May said. Preliminary plans would place a water intake in Lake Michigan east of Glencoe, May said. It will flow through an underground raw water tunnel to a purification facility in Northbrook, located on property that once housed a golf course the DWC purchased in 2024. The finished drinking water will travel south through another underground tunnel around the west side of O'Hare International Airport, where it will be distributed to 7 northwest Cook suburbs, including Schaumburg and Hoffman Estates, May said. The final destination is the Commission's headquarters in Elmhurst. Completion is expected in 2041, which dovetails with the expiration of the Commission's contract with the city, officials said. They've served our region well, but the situation exists to look to the future, and this type of infrastructure cannot be built quickly, May noted. We're really presenting a solution for the next generations. Creating a separate water system would allow both entities to back each other up in case of an emergency, he added. The city currently draws water from Lake Michigan and treats it at the Jardine Water Purification Plant before sending it to the commission. Zay said he's worried about reliability, citing two major issues in March and earlier this summer, when water delivery glitched because of power issues. They don't put anything back into the system. That's the problem, Zay said. This year we'll pay them $130 million, and they put nothing in for infrastructure. Excuse me. Ownership of the system will also put rates under local control, leaders said, recalling hikes of 25% in 2012, 15% in 2013 and 14, respectively, under then Chicago Mayor Rahm Emanuel. That really toppled our budgeting process, Hanover Park Mayor Rod Craig said. Asked what customers might pay when the new program goes live in 15 years, we expect to be competitive with current rates with inflation over time, May said. And this story ends. Okay. And, okay, that's everything on page 2. So we go to page 3, and there's one story on page 3. The headline is, CPS wins millions in grants withheld over Black Student Success Plan. Excuse me, and the story by Kate Armanini from the Chicago Tribune begins. Chicago Public Schools has won back millions of federal dollars withheld by the Trump administration over the district's Black Student Success Plan and its policies supporting transgender students. CPS sued the U.S. Education Department in March for rescinding roughly $5.8 million in grants, accusing officials of abruptly pulling the money without proper notice. The case was settled Thursday, according to federal court documents. The district has not said how much money will be returned or whether it has received the funds. The district looks forward to working with the U.S. Department of Education to ensure these resources reach schools and students as quickly as possible, a CPS spokesperson said in a statement Friday. Respond to the Tribune's request for comment. The district's Black Student Success Plan was officially unveiled in February last year. Advocates who champion the initiative argue that Black students, who make up a third of the CPS student body, are uniquely positioned to fail because of historic and ongoing racial inequalities in Chicago. But soon after, Defending Education, a national conservative advocacy group, filed a complaint with the Education Department, contending that students of all races struggle in Chicago schools. Nearly half of the student body is Latino, and 12% is white. In April, federal education officials launched an investigation citing the complaint. In a letter to the district leaders last fall, Assistant Secretary for Civil Rights Craig Treanor called the plan textbook racial discrimination and racially restrictive programming. He also alleged CPS violates federal law by allowing transgender students to use facilities that align with their gender identity. When the district refused to scrap those policies, the agency rescinded the unrelated federal grants. The money was part of the Magnet School Assistance Program, a longstanding initiative aimed at desegregating schools and expanding school choice. CPS argued in its lawsuit that the Education Department did not follow procedural requirements when it withdrew the funds. The district also noted the agency has yet to issue any formal findings from the civil rights investigation. CPS and school districts across the country have faced scrutiny for diversity, equity, and inclusion policies under President Donald Trump's administration. The White House has argued that, in directing resources to racial groups that have historically fallen behind, officials are discriminating against other students. In June, CPS CEO McQueen King was subpoenaed to testify before the Republican-led U.S. House Committee on Education and the Workforce, where she was grilled for hours on the district's policies supporting transgender students and other initiatives. Last week, she received another letter from lawmakers on the committee, but the story ends there. Let's see if there's... Nothing further, and there are no new stories on page 3. So we go to page 4 and onward, Nation and World and Business and Finance. We read the headlines and then come back for the stories. So, headline, U.S., Iran, declare retaliatory. Pentagon said bases, commercial vessels in Mideast targeted. Headline, Army Secretary leaving position after 18 months. White House offers no reason for latest military shakeup. Headline, jurors convict talkative gang member in the 1996 killing of rapper Shakur. Page 5, headline, whistleblower warns of USPS plan. Disclosure says new ballot system under Trump order flawed. Headline, pair of cities reward law-abiding motorists with more green lights. And then headline, smaller data revision points to more accurate U.S. job numbers. Go on to page 6. Headline, more mail ballots arrive late. Rejected. State officials doubt Postal Service ability to deliver November votes. Headline, Germany blames Russians for drone attack attempt at airport. And headline, sixth consecutive day of Russian assaults on Kyiv kills at least 12. Page 7, headline, Lebanon to start school year amid war. Facilities continue to shelter thousands while classes resume. And then headline, fans hear feminist message in Icon's life lyrics. Parton never claimed label, but her actions make priorities clear. And now on to page 8. And here, normally, we read the headline and most of the stories. So, headline, bond sell-off threatening to squeeze nations worldwide. High yields pinch government budgets, up rates on other debt. And the story by Eshe Nelson from the New York Times, the London Dateline, begins. A global sell-off in government bonds intensified Tuesday, pushing up borrowing costs in some of the world's largest economies to their highest in decades. The rise in bond yields squeezes government budgets and raises interest rates on a wide range of debt, including mortgages and business loans. The yield on the 10-year Treasury notes, perhaps the world's most influential interest rate, reached its highest since January 2025, and the 30-year yield continued to hover around a two-decade high. Yields move inversely to prices, so the rise in yields reflect a drop in prices on weaker demand from bond buyers. The United States' rising borrowing costs set off a battle between Treasury Secretary Scott Bessent and the bond investors, but the factors pushing up yields in the United States are also issues in other big markets. In many advanced economies, widening budget deficits, high debt level, and stubborn inflation have unnerved investors who believe that governments are either unable or unwilling to take steps to improve their fiscal situations. The rise in oil prices since the start of the war in Iran compounded worries that stubbornly high inflation. Bessent is meeting with international finance ministers this week in Asheville, North Carolina, for a Group 20 meeting as U.S. foreign policy continues to upend the global economy. This year, the yield on 10-year Japanese bonds climbed above 3% for the first time since 1996. The yield on 10-year British bonds reached their highest level since mid-2007, and 10-year German bonds hit levels last seen in 2011. A borrowing binge by technology companies to build artificial intelligence systems is another factor in rising yields. Companies have issued billions of dollars, pulling investors away from government debt and assets to bonds. RBC Capital Markets in London. One of the most pressing and unpredictable drivers of higher yields is the protracted war in Iran. As the United States and Iran renewed attacks recently, the price of oil and natural gas began to climb again. Brent crude, the international oil benchmark, rose Tuesday to above $92 a barrel, nearly 30% higher than pre-war levels. The jump in energy costs, the price of refined fuels like gasoline and diesel have risen even faster, has increased expectations of accelerating inflation that could prompt central banks to raise the short-term interest rates they control. Higher fuel prices also add enormous costs to governments in Asia and Europe, which are big energy importers. Consumer prices in the Eurozone rose 3.3% in August, compared with a year earlier, the fastest pace of inflation in nearly 3 years, as energy prices stayed high. And this story ends. Next headline: openings for U.S. jobs in July tick up to 7.3 million. Story by Paul Wiseman from the AP with a Washington Dateline begins. Employers posted slightly more job openings in July, but the American labor market remained sturdy in the face of higher costs that are squeezing household budgets. U.S. job openings ticked up to 7.27 million in July, from a revised 7.18 million in June, the Labor Department reported Tuesday. The department's job opening and labor turnover survey, or JOLTS, also showed that layoffs fell, but so did the number of people quitting their jobs, a sign of confidence in their prospects. The report showed that gross hiring, before subtracting those who lost or quit their jobs, dipped to 1.5 million in July from 5.3 million in June. The job market is hardly booming, but it is ambling along despite an energy shock caused by fighting with Iran that has squeezed family budgets. This year, U.S. employers, companies, nonprofits, and government agencies added an average of 61,000 net jobs a month. The figure is an improvement on 2025, when job growth came in below 10,000 a month, as the lingering effect of high interest rates and uncertainty caused by the Trump administration's tariffs discouraged firms from hiring. But if U.S. employers aren't hiring much, at least they aren't firing much either. The unemployment rate remains at a low 4.1%, and the number of people signing up for unemployment benefits has come in low week after week. The labor market is back in the low-fire, low-hire mode, said Heather Long, chief economist at Navy Federal Credit Union. Companies are going cautious as the war in Iran drags on, and borrowing costs have spiked. And this story ends... And next story, headline, Apple begins next balancing act under new CEO, and this is from the AP. New Apple CEO John Ternus took the helm of the iconic tech giant Tuesday, ending Tim Cook's 15-year tenure, during which the company's values skyrocket to $4.6 trillion, thanks to the iPhone's enormous popularity. The transition to a new CEO comes at a pivotal time for Apple. Artificial intelligence has unleashed the greatest upheaval within the industry since Steve Jobs unveiled the first iPhone in 2007. Apple has gotten off to a rough start in AI after stumbling in its efforts to deliver new features built on the technology as promised nearly 2 years ago. Earlier this year, it unveiled new AI advances, including upgrades to its Siri assistant, emphasizing focus on privacy and day-to-day use as the iPhone maker tries to catch up with rivals. Ternus faces challenges that will force him to step outside his comfort zone in hardware engineering. Beyond finding ways to keep Apple competitive in the AI race, he will need to navigate supply chain questions and a relationship with President Donald Trump, who offered public praise for his predecessor Tuesday. Serving as Apple CEO also requires soft skills, including development relationships with important figures. Cook cultivated ties with Trump as he navigated the company through business challenges, including Trump's trade and tariff war targeting countries in Asia, where Apple has extensive manufacturing supply chains. Although he's handing over the reins as CEO at Apple, Cook is expected to help the company maintain a good relationship with Trump as he shifts into his new role as executive chairman. Ternus worked on some of Apple's signature products under Cook, including the Apple Watch, AirPods, and Apple Vision Pro. He will headline next week's launch of the latest iPhone at Apple's Cupertino, California headquarters. Apple is also expected to introduce a foldable iPhone, its most significant change in 19 years to its most important product. And this story ends... And we may not have time to finish this, but the headline here is West awash in uncertainty. Cities, farmers trying to plan for limits on Colorado River water supply amid drought. And the story by Wefei Yu and Dorani Pinda from the AP with the Phoenix Dateline begins. On the outskirts of Phoenix, a small town with a huge reliance on the Colorado River, has capped growth, revived old wells, and struck water deals. But Cave Creek Mayor Robert Morris can't shake the real possibility that it's not enough to keep the desert community of about 5,000 people afloat well into the future, and a recent federal plan to address the crisis in the river basin won't help. Cave Creek gets nearly all of its water from the river, which serves 40 million people across the U.S. West and has been dwindling because of climate change, demand, and overuse. The town was forced to make cuts this year, and it stands to lose more under a new federal plan. Morris likened the situation to planning for a meteor strike. You can see it coming, but you can't get out of the way, and you don't know what the damage is going to be. The uncertainty stretches across 7 U.S. states, tribal nations, and Mexico. Farmers are deciding which crops are worth the investment. Phoenix could lose some municipal and industrial water for the first time and turn to backup supplies, and residents could face even more costly water. Nevada raised the stakes last week by suing the Interior Department and U.S. Bureau of Reclamation, saying basic needs in the Las Vegas region will go unmet if the area has to absorb planned reductions of up to 70% of its Colorado River water in the next decade. The Bureau said Thursday it does not comment on litigation. The uncertainty is going to continue to build in the wrong direction, said Tom Buczaki, director of the Arizona Department of Water Resources. And really, that's all the time we have for stories from today's Daily Southtown. I'm Peter Tyer, coming to you from the Chicago Lighthouse. This is Chris Radio, your information station. 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
3: 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But Chloe Clark and Douglas Walker, both visually impaired theater performers, have stepped up to that challenge by associating with disabled actors' resources, including Pathways and Extant. Both organizations offer training and workshops on different types of dramatic work. Extant is the UK's leading professional performing arts company of visually impaired artists and theatre practitioners, producing touring productions and delivering training regionally and internationally. Extant is the opposite of extinct. Formed in 1997 by founder Maria Oshodi and a group of professional visually impaired artists, the company aimed to redress invisibility of blind and partially sighted artists and explore new creative territories. Since then, it's become a dynamic political space to articulate and celebrate what visual impairment brings to the performing arts. If you'd like to know more about Extant, please visit their website at extant.org. That's extant.org.
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9: Hello, and welcome to show number 2631 of Eyes on Success, a weekly program empowering the visually impaired with expert advice, personal stories, and the latest in technology and accessibility. 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
10: And I'm Pete Torpy.
11: Well, I think one of my goals is to really reach the general audience and to reach kids and get them excited about the night sky and about things in the universe, that then they will take the next step forward to get interested in maybe learning about that a little more intently or as a profession. So I'm sort of the stepping stone up to that point.
10: And usually astronomy is thought of as a very visual field, but today's guest will tell us how it can be made accessible to those who can't see.
9: We'll speak with Noreen Grice, founder and president of You Can Do Astronomy, about how she makes astronomical concepts and features engaging for those who can't see. Since we first aired this show, Noreen Grice and some co-authors have published a paper where they talk about using 3D printing to create tactile representations of astronomical objects. That contains side-by-side pairs of color photographs and photographs of 3D printed representations of the same object, and it is really cool. So they just keep advancing their work and making things more and more accessible. First, for our tip of the week, this week's tip comes from Noreen Grice.
11: I just want to, encourage people, if they think astronomy is not accessible, it is, and If you're interested in it, or maybe like to find out if you're interested in it, please participate in astronomical adventures that are happening maybe in your community, because they may be more accessible than you think. And astronomy is, well, far out.
9: And there are lots of astronomical events that go on in all sorts of places that can be a lot of fun to take part in. From star parties to planetarium shows, etc.
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11: My name is Noreen Grice. I am founder and president of You Can Do Astronomy, LLC. It's a consulting company where I make astronomy more accessible to people with disabilities, especially those with visual impairment.
10: And how long have you been doing that?
11: Well, I have formally had my consulting company since 2004, but I've actually been involved in making astronomy accessible since 1984.
9: Wow. Most of our listeners have visual impairments, but I gather you do not. How did you first get interested in making things accessible to the visually impaired?
11: You're right. I am sighted. How I got started is one of those flukes, I think. I was going into my senior year at Boston University, where I was an astronomy student, and I had just started a part-time job at the Boston Museum of Science. My dream job was working in the planetarium, and there I was, and it was on a Saturday, and I was taking tickets for the next show, and I noticed there were a group of blind people in line, and I didn't know what to do, because at that time, I didn't know anyone who was blind, and I asked the older gentleman who was the manager on duty what I should do, and he told me I should just help them to their seats. He said, that's all you have to do. That's what I did. I helped them to their seats, and then I went in the control booth and welcomed everyone to the planetarium and started the program. And it was mostly an automated program, so at the end of the program, I just had to say, well, thank you very much for visiting the planetarium and enjoy your visit to the Museum of Science. But during the program, I kept looking at the group of blind people, and I thought, I wonder what they think about the program. So at the end of the program, as they approached the door where I was sitting, I came around and asked them how they liked the show. I figured they might say, yeah, it was okay, but that's not what they said. They said the show stunk. And that was very surprising to me. And actually, that I felt really bad about that, because I thought the planetarium was the most wonderful place in the universe. And clearly it wasn't, not for this group of people. So it got me thinking, you know, astronomy is not really accessible to anyone who's visually impaired. I never thought about it until that group really opened my eyes to the problem. And I thought, I don't know how to fix this, but I'm going to try. And that's how I got started.
10: What an interesting beginning.
11: I wonder what would have

0: Boston University, I remember seeing buses going up and down Commonwealth Ave that said Watertown, and I looked up, probably in the phone book, that there was a school for the blind in Watertown. So I went over there. It's a beautiful campus. I walked around and I found the library, and I went inside and talked to the librarian. I said, "Do you have any books on astronomy?" And the librarian directed me to a bookshelf with very thick books. And I remember there was a whole stack of Isaac Asimov books, very thick, thicker than I've ever seen a book. I remember I took one of the books down and I opened it up. I didn't know Braille at the time, but I saw that it was Braille, but that's what it was. It was all text pages. I asked the librarian if any books had pictures, any touchable pictures, and the librarian said that tactile pictures were very expensive and labor intensive, so not very many books had pictures. And then it occurred to me, of course, the planetarium wasn't accessible because the images were projected on the dome overhead. They were not touchable. And maybe if I could figure out a way to make planetarium pictures touchable, I could make astronomy more accessible.
1: Well, that's very admirable. I mean, I'm fully sighted, and my concept of a planetarium show is you walk in, you sit down in these really nice, comfortable reclining chairs so you don't have to crane your neck to see the ceiling, and you look at images that are pretty far away. So how did you create tactile images to go with that very visual display?
0: Well, I didn't really know what to do at first, so I started asking the people I thought were experts. One of the places I went to the Mass Association for the Blind, I remember I met with a woman. She was in her mid-80s, and I asked, "How do you make tactile pictures?" And she showed me. She said, "You glue string to cardboard. That's how you make tactile pictures." Well, in 1984, I thought there had to be something more advanced than that. So I kept looking, and at the same time, I thought, you know, maybe I could write a little brochure about astronomy. I'll call it Touch the Stars. And that's how that book got started, just from that idea. It took a while to figure out how to make the pictures, so I started working on the text to begin with.
2: Wow, you talk about how old that kind of technology was, and it brings me back to when I was a kid. The only pictures I ever saw in Braille books were children's books, and they cut out little pieces of felt. So you can imagine that was a lot of work by hand. And but I've never heard of the string thing.
0: Well, I didn't either, but I just thought that there had to be some way. But I remember I was talking to one of my professors at Boston University. In fact, I went to his office and I said, "For my senior year, I'd like to do a directed study. I'd like to write a book for the blind about astronomy." And he was speechless. He really didn't know what to say, but he went along with it. And so I remember one day we were sitting on his office floor with glue and we were trying shellac, and we were just trying all sticky things to see if we could make it work. In the end, I ended up writing the draft for Touch the Stars, but when I finished my senior year, we hadn't quite figured out the tactile part. So I sort of had half the book done at that time.
1: Well, eventually you did finish writing that book and you've updated it in further editions. Can you describe what's in it now?
0: Yes, I was able to finish the book. I after Boston University, I went away to San Diego State University, completed my master's degree in astronomy, came back to the Museum of Science, and was able to get a grant for a VersaPoint Braille embosser. And using the embosser, I was able to design, I would call kind of rough pictures of planets and moons, constellations, and those pictures and the text for my book became the first edition of Touch the Stars, which came out in 1990. Now the book is in its fifth edition, and I would consider it a fairly comprehensive introduction to astronomy, and really for someone who is sighted or visually impaired, because the text is in print and Braille, and the pictures are tactile. And the pictures include constellations and stars, moon phases and eclipses, nebulae, galaxies, the solar system. So, all the topics you would think about in an introductory astronomy book.
1: And how do you make them tactile?
0: Oh, so I went through

0: some different things. So first I was using the VersaPoint Braille embosser, and I was designing things with a, I think it was called Mouse Paint. It was an old program with the Apple IIe computer. And I would make all the pictures, and National Braille Press printed the text, and then I would send my pictures over to them and they would collate it. But now the pictures are done through thermoform. It's a thermoform plastic in the book. And so, and I think that's kind of nice because they're a bit more durable and they really have more emphasis on the details.
1: Yeah, the thermoform gives you a lot more detail from what I've seen. The VersaPoint was kind of unique as one of the very early Braille printers that could actually do graphics. Most of them back then would only do text.
0: This is true. The only difficulty, well, one of the difficulties I had with the VersaPoint was it couldn't make really nice circles. The circles were sort of steps, so like a little zigzag around the edges. And I remember that the exhibit department asked me if I would make a picture of the Tyrannosaurus Rex. And so when I did, you know, I tried to draw the Tyrannosaurus Rex, you know, with his mouth open like, "Arr!" But instead he looked like he was smiling.
2: Oh.
0: I couldn't quite get the face right.
2: So Touch the Stars was your first book, but you've written many others since then. What other books have you written?
0: Yep. So Touch the Stars was my first book. And then that actually led to a series of books with NASA. And I think it was in 1999, I received an email from a professor at DePaul University. He had seen Touch the Stars in a gift shop in Chicago. And we started talking about, you know, the Hubble Space Telescope. And he said, it's too bad there wasn't something available for the about the Hubble Space Telescope because all these great pictures were being released. And I thought, well, why not? And, you know, we could make them in color and we could figure out how to make them tactile. And so that started the first NASA book, Touch the Universe, a NASA Braille book of astronomy, and all about the Hubble Space Telescope. Then somebody at the Goddard Space Flight Center saw that book and said, it's too bad there isn't something like that about the sun. Well, that led to Touch the Sun, a NASA Braille book. And then some other scientists said, it's too bad there isn't something like that for wavelengths that are not visible to any human eyes, like gamma rays and x-rays and ultraviolet and infrared. And that led to Touch the Invisible Sky, a multi-wavelength Braille book featuring tactile NASA images. So those are the three NASA books.
1: How interesting. In these thermoformed picture books that you put together these days, do you only represent the outlines of celestial objects, or do you try to include some textual information?
0: I do include textual information. There's a texture key for many pictures, but I should say that I've actually experimented with different techniques. So not all the books are thermoform. In fact, the first two NASA books, Touch the Universe and Touch the Sun, are embossed paper with color images. So someone who is sighted can see the color image. Someone who is a tactile reader can feel it. And then there's a texture key, say, for the great red spot on Jupiter, or gaseous bands, or the rings of Saturn. So it's explained in words, and then it's explained also in a texture key. Now, for Touch the Invisible Sky, I tried something really different, and it was working with a company that I think is no longer in business in Puerto Rico, but they had an application onto the paper. It's almost like glue. It's kind of slippery a little bit, but it is texture. They called it Techno Braille. It was through Ozone Publishing. So it's a bit translucent, but you can feel it. And the great thing about that book is that it's visible. You know, these are wavelengths that are not visible to any human eyes for that book. So everything becomes a learning experience.
1: Oh, and I guess using that technique, you could probably add a little bit of 3D effects to give your fingers an extra sensation.
0: Yes, a little. I think so, a little bit. And you know, there's one really interesting thing about that particular book. I was testing some of the pictures at the 2007 Youth Slam that the National Federation of the Blind had at Johns Hopkins University that year. And I remember in the astronomy class, there were people who were low vision and people who were completely blind and anywhere in between. And I asked the students, you know, what is your feedback on? We were looking at, and I can't remember even the image, but I remember one student said, "Oh, I really like the color. There's a lot of good contrast in this picture." And I'll never forget, another person said, "Wait a minute, this isn't color. You mean sighted people can read our books?" And I thought that was really, really powerful, because that's always been my goal, to bring people together, not to have, you know, special books for certain groups, but to have a book that everybody can use together.
1: Well, in fact, when our children were growing up, we bought lots of Braille print books from the National Braille Press, and they essentially had the print edition with interleaved, transparent, or translucent anyway, Braille pages. So I could read, and I had descriptions of the pictures that I could talk with the kids about, but they could see the pictures and see the text as we were turning pages. So that's a very effective thing.
2: We saved every single one of those books, of which we have dozens, and now Grandpa can read to the next generation of kids.
0: Yeah. And I know those kind of books you're talking about. And actually, when I was working on the first NASA book, that was what I was trying to do, to actually interleave a tactile, transparent page on top of the picture. But it ended up that we decided to do embossed color pictures. And, you know, it was cost effective, but it worked.
1: It's also nice that you were cognizant of using colors, because there are many levels of blindness. Some people are partially sighted and they can see colors, they can see shapes, but they may not be able to read the text.
0: Yes, I'm also very aware of, I'm always thinking about contrast. And I've worked on projects beyond the books. I've worked on some exhibits, and I did an exhibit, a kiosk with Goddard Space Flight Center, that was on multi-wavelength astronomy, that had different pictures of, I think it was on Jupiter on one side, and they all were highly contrast from one to another. And also some traveling exhibits for the Chandra X-ray Center, which is over at Harvard, and having different contrasts for the pictures so that it was very easy to see visually and very easy to touch tactily.
2: I understand that in addition to creating these exhibits yourself, you also make it easier for other people to make their exhibits and planetarium experiences more accessible.
0: Yes, and this is what I try to do through my consulting. The experience I've had, I ended up working 26 years at the Museum of Science in Boston and almost 6 years at the Children's Museum in West Hartford. So I have a lot of experience with different types of learners, and everybody has different learning styles. And so I've worked to create a book called Everyone's Universe, which approaches teaching astronomy for someone who is maybe in a wheelchair or has physical challenges, somebody who is visually impaired or hearing impaired, somebody who does not communicate verbally, someone who may be on the autism spectrum. So approaching these different areas and trying to make astronomy exciting and accessible for everyone has always been my goal.
1: This must take a lot of time. It sounds like a lot of people are approaching you these days for your expertise in producing these types of devices and books and exhibits, etc. I take it you're doing this full time, this consulting these days.
0: Yeah, projects come and go, and sometimes I'm more busy than others, but I really enjoy it. Most recently, the Astronomical Society of the Pacific brought me in on a project to make some informal educational activities that they had created more accessible. And so, you know, looking at something, and maybe it involves walking up and down the aisles of a craft store or sometimes Home Depot to get ideas. I just love problem solving, and usually the result makes it more accessible for everybody and more interesting. So I think that's kind of fun.
1: Well, anything that makes it more interesting is good. People have curious minds, and if they see something a little bit different and it catches their imagination and they're involved with it, that's great. They're going to be more interested in science and be willing to learn more science.
0: Yeah, and I think that kids are getting more interested in the STEM field, science, technology, engineering. And I want people to know that it doesn't matter whether you have a visual impairment or any kind of a disability or not, or a different learning style, you be part of it. And I think it's enriching for everybody to get everyone's perspective. Diversity is number one.
2: And I understand you work with the National Center for Blind Youth in Science through the National Federation of the Blind to help make that happen?
0: Yes, I was one of the people who was involved when that was first being formed. And the National Federation of the Blind has been very proactive in making science and engineering more accessible. When they started the programs, I think it went back to, I remember it, 2005, they had a program called the Circle of Life Academy. And I remember I went down to Baltimore and we went to the Baltimore Planetarium and we did programs there. And we actually had star parties where the local astronomy groups came out and we had telescopes set up and the students could have a tactile tour of the telescope, learn how they were used. And then the astronomers grabbed images using electronic cameras of the objects they were looking at. We printed it out, and then I had a swell form machine, and I was able to quickly print out a picture, and the kids could touch the picture that we were observing right then and there. So they were participating in it. And that's just one of the examples of things that I've been involved with in science with the National Federation of the Blind.
2: That is really cool. You know, instead of reading about it after the fact, to actually be an active participant makes a big difference.
0: Yeah, I know that this is working because I try to go as often as I can to the national conventions, the National Federation of the Blind. The last one I went to was, of course, before the pandemic in 2019 in Las Vegas. And I go to the science and engineering division meetings. And they always start off by asking people to say their name and go around the room so everybody knows who's there. So then I said my name, and then somebody who was sitting directly in front of me turned around and said, I grew up with your books. I've read your books. And because of your books, I wanted to become a scientist, and here I am.
2: That must be very gratifying.
0: Yeah, I felt a little old, but yes, but it's great. It's great because sometimes you don't know if you're making a difference until somebody comes up to you and says, you really are.
2: Yeah.
1: Noreen, you've told us about a lot of your books and exhibits. If people want to get a hold of some of your books, how would they do that?
0: Well, my website is www.youcandoastronomy.com. So that's all spelled out, www.youcandoastronomy.com. From there, on the menu side, you'll see accessible science books. It'll take you to the page, and there are links on there to take you for the books which are currently available, Everyone's Universe, A Guide to Accessible Astronomy Places, which is part educator resource, part travel guide. That'll take you to the order form on Amazon, and Touch the Stars, 5th edition, that link will take you directly to National Braille Press to order that book.
2: And that website also has links to your speaking engagements and lots of other stuff, right?
0: It does. Yes, it'll have links to any speaking engagement. I've got some videos where I've done interviews, my background. There are opportunities for museums, nonprofits, or any organizations to bring me in to do hands-on workshop on making astronomy topics more accessible. And actually, I'm going to be adding in something a little new. I'm doing a little acting, which is something new for me, but I like new things. And it's on the astronomer Mariah Mitchell, who was an astronomer in Nantucket who lived 1818 to 1889. And I've been developing a sort of a one-person play about her, and I'll be putting more information soon on my website.
2: Cool.
0: Astronomy's for everybody.
2: If people have a question for you, is there a way they can reach you?
0: Yes, probably the easiest way is on the bottom of my website, it says contact Noreen Grice. So if they hit that link, it will send the email to me.
2: Do you have a social media presence?
0: I do. I have a Facebook page that just search for Noreen Grice. I also have on Facebook, You Can Do Astronomy. And on LinkedIn, people can find me at linkedin.com/in/Noreen Grice.
1: Noreen, what other ways can people experience astronomy?
0: I hope that people will consider visiting their local planetarium, even though it seems like an all-visual experience. You know, hopefully that the planetariums will have some of my accessible materials to make their planetarium shows more accessible to the audience. Because I know that some of the planetariums do have Touch the Stars right there available to pull out to go along with their shows.
1: So people should ask when they go to the planetarium. As we do when we go to any museum, we ask them how accessible their exhibits are and if there's anything special for people who are visually impaired.
0: Mm-hmm. Yeah, it sounds like a good idea.
1: And in case you missed any of that in the audio, you can find all of that information in the show notes for episode 2631, which is this episode. Just go to www.eyesonsuccess.net.
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21: 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Life in a Wheelchair, A Personal Look at ADA Access by Ingrid Baumgart, published July 23, 2026, updated July 27, 2026. Hello from a Wheelchair. If you ever had to spend time in a wheelchair, you probably saw the world from a completely different vantage point. If you went to a public restroom or restaurant or bar, you might have found difficulty maneuvering around various tables, chairs, and people. In public restrooms, the doors can be difficult and heavy, even if the stall is handicapped assigned. After you have finished your business, you may or may not be able to reach the soap. Maybe you can this time, and now you can't reach the paper towel dispenser. Having worked for an ADA-funded nonprofit organization, I thought the handicap accessibility options were sufficient. I found they were not. Yes, there are ramps, there are automatic doors, and there are charged-up electric scooters, but the handicapped accessibility guidelines have a need for an update. The ADA has done a tremendous job in funding area of agencies on a yearly basis where programs can be created and implemented to assist with mobility and accessibility. Yet, I found it fell short at times in the real world. There's nothing like getting stuck in a convenience market aisle, trying to get to the bathroom and getting so frustrated about your plight and the store's narrow aisles. Let's mention the people. I saw the public's compassion and the need to help. People went out of their way to help me. Sometimes I didn't want it, but I allowed them to be human. It's okay. However, people do view you differently. You are not like the rest of the world. There is obviously something wrong with you, and maybe people would feel better not seeing you at all. Well, that is not me. Before I rented a wheelchair, I used crutches. Crutches are brutal and awkward. Everybody knows that. But do you really know if you haven't done it? I had tickets to a concert that I couldn't or wouldn't miss. I was the only one on crutches in a long line to get in. Somehow, I managed to get to the seat and the bathroom. Crutches are more mobile-friendly than a wheelchair in public. I had a show to perform with my band, and I did it on crutches. I crawled around the stage, plugging in all the cords to my pedals. I had to put down the crutches to sing and play guitar, so I leaned on a cabinet. I could sense the disappointment. I wasn't jumping around or moving much, but I did my job. It didn't seem to matter. Well, maybe our music is still for the acquired taste, but the show before I became disabled, there was more of a response, and maybe there was more excitement. This experience has been a real eye-opener, how the world truly sees you. So please, the next time you encounter an individual in a wheelchair, treat them as human beings like anyone else. If they appear to be struggling, offer assistance. But if not, Leave them be with maybe a polite hello. Frequently asked questions researched by Disabled World. What is the Americans with Disabilities Act? The Americans with Disabilities Act, often called the ADA, is a United States civil rights law passed in 1990 that prohibits discrimination against people with disabilities and requires public spaces, workplaces, and services to be accessible. What are the standard requirements for an accessible restroom? Accessible restrooms are expected to include wider stalls, grab bars, adequate turning space for a wheelchair, and fixtures such as soap and paper towel dispensers placed within reach, though in practice many fall short of these goals. How wide should an aisle be for wheelchair access? General accessibility guidelines call for a clear path of at least 36 inches wide so a wheelchair can pass, with an additional space recommended at turns, though many stores and convenience markets have aisles narrower than this in practice. Is it appropriate to offer help to someone using a wheelchair? It is considerate to offer help if a person appears to be struggling, but you should wait for them to accept before assisting, and respect their answer if they decline, since many people prefer to manage on their own. Are crutches easier to use than a wheelchair in public places? Experiences vary from person to person, but some users find crutches allow easier movement through tight or crowded public spaces, while a wheelchair can offer more stability and less physical strain over longer distances. How can businesses improve accessibility beyond meeting minimum ADA standards? Businesses can widen aisles, keep pathways clear of clutter, lower or reposition dispensers and switches, install lighter or automatic doors, and train staff to respond respectfully, all of which go beyond simply meeting the minimum legal requirements. Where can people report an accessibility problem at a public place? Concerns about accessibility at a public business can often be raised with the establishment directly, and formal complaints about ADA compliance can be filed with the United States Department of Justice through its ADA information line and website. And now from DisabilityScoop.com, copyright 2026 Disability Scoop LLC. Parents of children with autism frustrated over long wait times, denials of service, by Leif Grice, The Morning Call, TNS, July 21, 2026. Allentown, Pennsylvania. Being a parent is a full-time job, but for Misty Vicky, whose son Wyatt has autism, it can be particularly demanding. Wyatt was nonverbal for 3.5 years, which led to many behavioral problems, Vicky said. Now 5 years old, he engages in self-injurious behaviors such as banging his head, scratching himself, or biting himself. He has eating issues, struggles with holding utensils, and often tries to run away, especially if he is in an open area. Last summer, we had to have our whole yard fenced in, even in front of the front door, just for the safety of Wyatt. He's really bad with waiting in lines or even the grocery store. I can't tell you the last time we've been in a grocery store. I do grocery delivery now, just because things in the community can be very triggering and hard for Wyatt, Vicky said. However, Vicky said, the greatest challenge she faces isn't managing Wyatt's condition and its symptoms, it's getting care and services for her son. Vicky, a single mother who has sole custody of Wyatt, said, on top of working a full-time job, she drives 2 hours a day, 5 days a week, to get her son treatment in Bethlehem through Pennsylvania Mentor. To get the time away from work, she takes unpaid time off through the Family and Medical Leave Act. We're already a one-income household, so that's income that I'm missing out on, Vicky said. It has been a struggle, but I will have to continue to do the drive if that means my son can have services that are helping him. Vicky's story is not unique. Many parents in the Lehigh Valley caring for children with autism face challenges due to a shortage of providers and limitations in services. Over the last 20 years, autism diagnoses in the U.S. have skyrocketed. According to Johns Hopkins, diagnoses have increased 300%, primarily due to more expansive diagnosis criteria and increased screening. According to the Centers for Disease Control and Prevention, it is now estimated that one in every 31 children is on the autism spectrum. At the same time, services have not kept up pace. There is a significant shortage of board-certified developmental pediatricians, with only about 800 in the U.S., according to the Children's Hospital of Los Angeles. Long wait times for diagnosis. Ali Wiener-Avraham and her husband, who himself has autism, realized their son Azrael was different when he was about 2 months old. He met many milestones early, but his development patterns and behaviors didn't match other children's, and as he continued to grow, they noticed more differences. He walked on his toes and constantly ran into walls. He also had an unusual response to touch. A light touch could leave him screaming like he was in pain, but he also would throw himself onto furniture or the floor without acting like he felt a thing. Transitions were incredibly difficult, and what I now know were autistic meltdowns could last for hours. Nothing we tried helped calm him, Wiener-Avraham said. Wiener-Avraham of Allentown said many programs that treat autism require an official diagnosis for children to receive services. And timelines are sensitive. The longer a diagnosis is delayed, the longer it takes for a family to get services for the child, which means the child's development could be negatively affected. Early diagnosis is key. Finding someone to evaluate and then treat Azrael took the family across 3 states. They started in New York, where they faced a 2-year wait list for an evaluation and where Azrael was repeatedly denied access to early intervention services. When Azrael was 2 years old, they moved to Tennessee, where they also faced a 2-year wait for an evaluation, although they were eligible to receive some intervention services without a diagnosis. The family moved to the Lehigh Valley seeking additional help, and while Wiener-Avraham said help was easier to find, the family still faced roadblocks, in part because her son was now too old for early intervention services. I came to a state where they valued early intervention, but my son was already too old for early intervention when we moved here. He was 5. Every place that we went said, he's too advanced in age. Wiener-Avraham said, Azrael was not diagnosed until he was 6 years old, and Wiener-Avraham said she was only able to get an appointment for him because another parent canceled and she was available to take the last-minute time slot. The family was not alone in facing long wait lists. A 2023 report stated that 2/3 of specialty centers that conduct autism diagnoses had wait times of 4 months or more, but parents interviewed by The Morning Call said they waited for much longer. Sarah Diedendurfer of Weisenberg Township said her son was diagnosed with autism right after his 3rd birthday, after 9 months of waiting. She said at one point they were on 3 wait lists, one as long as 18 months. Vicky's son, Wyatt, was diagnosed with autism when he was 18 months old, after his mother spent $3,000 to see an independent provider. Otherwise, he could have waited until November 2025, when he would have been almost 5 years old, Vicky said. Difficulty finding an appointment isn't the only issue, said Wiener-Avraham, who founded and runs an autism activism organization called Tis the Tism. Children can be misdiagnosed by providers who don't specialize in autism diagnosis, she said. I've had parents come to me with a slew of letters of diagnoses, obsessive-compulsive disorder, oppositional defiant disorder, anxiety, attention deficit disorder, attention deficit hyperactivity disorder, but not giving an actual autism diagnosis, and really, that's the underlying cause, and they've gone to multiple different doctors, but they can't get in for an actual, real autism evaluation, Wiener-Avraham said. Wiener-Avraham also said some evaluators won't see children over the age of 6, others won't see children under 4 years old. Searching for services. Once a child is diagnosed, they qualify for Medicaid insurance through the state and can be enrolled in certain services, but families enter an all-new obstacle course of getting those services. Vicky, Wiener-Avraham, Diedendurfer, and Michael Updegraff, a father in Upper Macungie Township whose son has autism, said the services offered by the state and in the Lehigh Valley are great, but accessing them can be a hardship. Wiener Avraham said that this goes for schools and care in the community. She said when she moved to the Lehigh Valley, she attempted to enroll Azriel, now 11, in private school, but was told that even though he qualified for services, other children needed them more than he did, and he wouldn't receive them. Often they will word things in a way where, yeah, they would benefit from it, but it's not necessary. We'd rather them be in the classroom more than being pulled out. Even if the child really needs services. And I've heard lawyers tell school districts and tell special education directors, if you cannot provide the services for the child because you're understaffed, don't qualify them for it. And that is a huge problem, because our kids who are in need of these services, which the school system should be working on them, they're being told to go elsewhere, and elsewhere has a wait list, Wiener Avraham said. Up de Graaf said, just working around bus schedules can be challenging. This is something many working parents have issues with, but his son's autism also means that changes in routine can lead to problems. He gets upset if he gets dropped off at a different spot. He's very particular where the bus drops him off. So it's not as easy as, I'll just have a neighbor pick him up. He could have a full-on screaming meltdown, Up de Graaf said. Up de Graaf added that beyond school, getting services in daycare can be a challenge. Normal daycare is not necessarily an option, as his son Michael, 8, would need an aide with him at all times for the daycare to provide services to him, and when that aide has time off, he needs to take time off to watch his son every day. Up de Graaf said that after enough headaches with daycare, he eventually quit his job so he could take care of his son. He now works at the Carbon Lehigh Intermediate Unit, where he makes half as much as he did at his previous job. Just as in schools, children with autism may be denied or delayed from receiving care in the community. Wiener Avraham's daughter Ashira, 6, is also on the autism spectrum. Wiener Avraham said she had a much easier time getting Ashira diagnosed than her son, and she was able to access services through Pennsylvania's early intervention program, which she said were stellar. However, her daughter was denied other services until she turned 4 years old. Up de Graaf said, when his son was placed on a 6-month wait list for speech therapy services, he and his wife ended up paying $75 per hour out of pocket to see another provider. Services closer to home. There's another issue complicating services for some parents, distance. Vicky said it's not by choice that she drives 2 hours 5 days a week. There is another Pennsylvania Mentor site 10 minutes away from her home in Fogelsville in Upper Macungie Township. But, she said, she can't get approval for him to go there from Magellan Behavioral Health. The company contracted to manage behavioral health services for Medicaid members in Bucks, Lehigh, Northampton, and several other counties. She has been attempting to appeal to Magellan, but has had no success. If Magellan would approve him to go to Fogelsville, it would be a 20-minute drive a day, which I could make in a lunch break. I wouldn't have to be on unpaid as FMLA anymore, Vicky said. Up de Graaf said he's in much the same situation. The family also lives in Fogelsville, but also has to drive to the Pennsylvania Mentor in Bethlehem for their son's services, as often as 5 days a week during the summer, because Magellan won't approve them to get services closer to home. Deedon Durfer said she, too, drove her son to Bethlehem, but was able to start getting to services closer to home at the Fogelsville, Pennsylvania Mentor site. Now she drives 10 minutes one way instead of 30 minutes or more, but she had to fight insurance for that. Nothing is easy. They don't make anything easy to get. The entire process, for people who maybe don't have the resources to do so, it's very challenging. I will always fight. I will drive to the end of the world for my kid to get services because I am able to do that. However, there are a lot of families that can't do that, and that's really frustrating for me as a mom because I see how much I'm putting into it, and I'm still not getting everything I need, Deedon Durfer said. Savita Health, the parent company of Pennsylvania Mentor, declined to comment for this story. Magellan did not respond to requests for comment. Parents and providers' issues with Magellan have reached Lehigh County Controller Mark Pinsley, who said he is investigating. According to information Pinsley provided to the Morning Call, From 2021 through the end of 2025, Magellan received 20,311 requests for intensive behavioral health services from Lehigh County residents and denied 125. During the same time period, 182 complaints of dissatisfaction with either a provider or Magellan were filed with the county, and 169 grievances over a denial for service by Magellan were filed. About 21% of grievances led to a decision being overturned. According to the county, service denial rates are monitored on a monthly basis and discussed with the Pennsylvania Office of Mental Health and Substance Abuse Services on a quarterly basis. The county and Magellan also work together to determine and address the access needs of members, but not all services have standard requirements for access that are set by the state. The future. A new center that Good Shepherd Rehabilitation plans to open this year could help alleviate some of the issues families are facing. The Autism and Neurodevelopmental Wellness Center, which is set to open this fall in Upper Macungie, has been co-designed by the community with the demands and needs of neurodivergent individuals and their families in mind, according to Good Shepherd. The center will have licensed counselors providing treatment based on evidence-based modalities and therapies, including developmental, individual differences, and relationship-based frameworks. It will also hold classes, art, and music therapies. But another element of the center is support. A care navigator will be available to help families and individuals with insurance, referrals, and connecting with community agencies, Good Shepherd said. And the center will also serve as an environment where neurodivergent individuals and their families can relax and connect with others like them. For us, your voices made one thing unmistakably clear. Our region is ready for something more. Something collaborative, inclusive, and built with the community at the center. Carrie Gerber, Vice President of Advancement and Marketing at Good Shepherd, said during a news conference. While Good Shepherd Center will provide more options and services to parents and families, it alone will not fix the broader regional issues of provider availability and access. Wiener Avraham said, "It is never too early for parents to start advocating. The state's early intervention program is there and available for parents." She said, "Waiting until later or until there is absolute certainty will just mean more time on wait lists." She encouraged parents to trust their instincts, even if doctors tell them to wait. And if a doctor or a teacher suggests you look into getting your child evaluated, definitely don't wait. She added that parents should try to get on every wait list they possibly can when they are trying to get their child evaluated. There is always a chance that someone will cancel, and you are the person who can fill the time slot. This is a difficult journey, and you don't need to do it alone. Parents should seek out support groups, other parents to help guide them along this journey, because that's where I started, Wiener Avraham said. This is why I started Tis the Tism, to help parents through the waiting process. What can I do right now? My kid is 5 years old and peeing in public because they don't know the social skills. How can I stop this behavior right now? My kid's having tantrums and won't leave the house. I can't even get them to school. The school's not helping. There's no therapy in place. There's no diagnosis. What could I do now? Reach out to parents. Copyright 2026, The Morning Call, distributed by Tribune Content Agency, LLC. And now from Disability Scoop, Netflix Making Kids' Shows More Accessible by Sean Heasley, July 22, 2026. Through a new arrangement, Netflix will make hundreds of hours of programming for kids and families more accessible to those with disabilities. Starting this week, the streaming service will add overlays with deaf performers interpreting in American Sign Language to 73 titles. The collection includes television shows and movies ranging from The Magic School Bus Rides Again to Pokemon Horizons and Pinocchio. At Netflix, we believe great storytelling should be accessible to everyone, and this partnership is a meaningful continuation of that commitment, said Eliza Beniro, Senior Manager of Strategy and Innovation at Netflix. With ASL now joining subtitles, subtitles for the deaf and hard of hearing, SDH, dubbing, and audio description, AD, as another way members can enjoy our content, we're ensuring our deaf and hard of hearing members have more ways to experience the stories they love. The streaming service worked with Sign Up Media, which provides sign language interpretation for entertainment, to add the overlays. The company said that the offering is especially meaningful for deaf children who aren't yet reading well enough to rely on captions and who often must depend on a parent to interpret on-screen dialogue. When I started Sign Up Media, I believed the deaf community deserved access to entertainment in their language at the same scale everyone else takes for granted, said Mariella Sato, founder of Sign Up Media. Partnering with Netflix to deliver 200 hours of kids and family content is that vision made real, and it's just the beginning. Hollywood is starting to understand that sign language isn't an accommodation, it's a language, and we're building the infrastructure to deliver it. Sign Up Media also provides ASL interpretation for select titles on Disney+, Peacock, and YouTube. The ASL interpreter overlays can be accessed by using the Sign Up Chrome extension. Well, that's all the time we have for today. This has been Melinda Ambrose with Disability Connection. I hope you've enjoyed today's reading from the audio reading service at the Allen County Public Library in Fort Wayne, Indiana.
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0: Hayley Callard is a blind entrepreneur from the north of England. She's a great proponent for Braille, but only learned it during a break in her employment. She has now put it to good use in a very innovative way when she started her company, Dotty About Braille, that meets an unfulfilled need for greetings cards and other products that the mainstream manufacturers have overlooked. 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They can be personalized and mailed to anywhere in the world. Haley was interviewed recently. Here's what she had to say about Braille.
1: I know technology does help and it makes things easier, but reading a book with your hands as a Braille user is completely different to listening to an audiobook. And it's so important for like literacy as well. So I just feel like there's always, always going to be a place for it.
0: Her company, Dotty About Braille, has done exactly that by using Braille in a way not previously done to produce beautiful greetings cards and other products to express feelings in Braille. 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
24: 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Thank you for listening. Our first article is, Bill Gates was an AI optimist. Now he's scared of what could go wrong. In an essay, the Microsoft co-founder sounds the alarm about artificial intelligence's risk to safety and security, jobs, and children's well-being. By Shira Ovide, August 26th, 2026. For years, Microsoft co-founder and philanthropist Bill Gates said he was optimistic that the world would become a better place thanks to artificial intelligence. He imagined the technology freeing people from work and speeding up inventions that would fight diseases and climate change. But in a new essay published online Wednesday, the philanthropist says he is worried that AI could do more harm than good. Gates said in an interview that it's fair to say he's now scared of what could go wrong with AI absent urgent intervention. Over the past year, Gates said, he's grown alarmed about the technology's increasing capabilities to complete workplace tasks and go on hacking sprees. Most of all, he's worried about a lack of progress in regulating AI and minimizing its downside. For the first time in his life, Gates said, he finds himself wishing that new technology would advance more slowly. I'm surprised to feel this way, Gates said in an interview with the Washington Post. I've never seen a problem that innovation can't solve. In his essay, Gates suggests ways to respond to AI's risks, including setting aside some jobs for humans, and writes that he'll have more to say about policy solutions soon. Though Gates is involved in AI companies day-to-day, he remains one of America's most high-profile technologists and philanthropists. His warnings follow those of many active AI company executives who express ambivalence or fear about the technology they're developing. Gates's concerns focus on three major categories: safety threats, including AI-enabled hacking, biological weapons, and fraud, job destruction from AI and AI-powered robots, and risk to children well-being, including AI stunting their learning or human relationships. He is far from the first person to share those concerns about AI, but in his telling, what's different is that he previously believed AI's downsides were manageable. That belief waned in recent months as AI leapfrogged ahead of Gates' expectations in software coding and in enabling novel cyber attacks that were, quote, mind-blowing. He said the AI industry can't regulate itself and called on the U.S. government to play a leading role in intervening to blunt AI's risk to national security, jobs, and children's well-being. My basic view is nobody's shown up, Gates said, so this is a shrill call, and I want this to be bipartisan. Gates acknowledged in the interview that many people may disregard his opinions because of the reputational damage from his association with the deceased sex offender Jeffrey Epstein. He reiterated in the interview that he was apologetic for his very bad mistake in interacting with Epstein and attempted fundraising efforts. Gates has previously said he has no knowledge of Epstein's crimes. Gates sketches out in his essay several policy proposals to address his fears about AI. They include broad national and international frameworks to tackle the technology's risks to security, safety, jobs, and other areas. He imagines a collaboration of elected officials, subject matter experts, and citizens working on AI oversight. The idea shares some similarities with a proposal from influential AI leader Demis Hassabis for international AI safety standards drawn up by an expert body. Gates' ideas for more government-led intervention in AI could face pushback from AI boosters in the Trump administration and Silicon Valley, who say that light-touch regulation accelerates the benefits of AI and ensures America's dominance in an essential technology. The Trump administration has recently wavered in how to handle AI that lets good actors stop cyber attacks, but also empowers criminals to launch them. Gates also outlines ways to potentially blunt the risks of AI-related job dislocation, including new taxes on AI, an approach that has become popular among progressive liberals. He also suggests what he calls human reserved, or setting aside jobs for human workers in certain occupations. Gates said that he'd spoken to AI industry executives about his concerns and proposals, and that his regulatory ideas aren't concrete enough yet to win their endorsement. He said that he now plans to spend the majority of his time pushing to tackle AI's problems. That could leave him less time to focus on his Gates Foundation philanthropy. Gates says he still believes that AI has the potential to do so much good, including to improve health, government services, and educational outcomes. In the poorer countries, where his Gates Foundation works, he said, AI is already helping farmers and other people. But Gates says he has largely focused on AI's potential in the decades ahead. Now he feels an urgency to prioritize more immediate possible AI-related harm and dislocation. The good stuff is really there.

August 26th, 2026. Days before, the Army's top officer was abruptly fired earlier this year. He was advised by a federal general now vying to replace him to stop the military's investigation into an unauthorized helicopter flyby of musician Kid Rock's Tennessee estate, three people familiar with the matter said. General Randy George, whom Defense Secretary Pete Hegseth removed as the Army Chief of Staff without explanation, felt it was important to follow typical protocol and determine whether any safety regulations had been violated during the March 28 flyby. Like some others, they spoke on the condition of anonymity to discuss the episode. General Cliff Slanaid, the Army's number two officer, told George that Hegseth did not want the investigation to proceed, one person said. The two others said that George later confided in colleagues about the encounter with Lanaid and seemed troubled by it. George told him that Lanaid suggested it would be best if the review was scuttled, those people said. The revelation, which has not previously been reported, adds a new layer of understanding to Hegseth's potential motivations for firing George on April 2nd. Kid Rock, whose legal name is Robert Ritchie, is a vocal supporter of President Donald Trump and avowed critic of many Democratic politicians and causes. Through a spokesman, George, who is now retired, declined to comment. Army officials did not respond to questions about Lanaid, whose candidacy for the chief of staff still faces resistance in Congress. Hegseth, in a statement provided to the Washington Post, did not directly address the discussion between the two generals and described Lanaid as precisely the kind of leader the U.S. Army needs right now, interested in strengthening the Army and not interested in playing politics in Washington. He is back to basics, no politics, no nonsense general, exactly what President Trump expects, Hegseth's statement said. The critics coming after him are the same out-of-touch so-called insiders who have spent years undermining our military with woke policies and endless wars. They keep grudges against any commander and willing to put America and our troops first, but their days of influence are over. Sean Parnell, a spokesman for Hegseth, said that the new reporting about George's departure amounted to regurgitating of a tired old story simply to manufacture drama. Hegseth and his advisors have for months declined to say what precipitated George's ouster, even when asked directly by Republican and Democratic lawmakers who objected to the firing. He has long been at odds with the senior service leadership, including Army Secretary Dan Driscoll, a fellow Trump appointee who at one time was viewed as a potential replacement for Hegseth. Driscoll is now expected to leave the administration soon, perhaps within weeks, officials said. Others familiar with George's firing have said that multiple factors were probably at play, including his grossly alert working relationship with Driscoll. Since taking charge of the Pentagon in January 2025, Hegseth, a former Fox News personality who spent years in the Army National Guard, has overseen the dismissal of more than two dozen top officers. The firings typically occur without cause, though he has complained broadly that the military's upper ranks are insufficiently loyal to the president or caught in old ways of thinking. Many of those removed have been women and minorities. Lanaid's actions in the Kid Rock investigation could further complicate his ascension to the Army's top post. While he has filled the role on an acting basis since George's ouster nearly 5 months ago, Trump administration officials have not yet formally nominated him to become the chief of staff amid concerns that he lacks support within the Republican-led Senate Armed Services Committee, said three people familiar with the views on Capitol Hill. Senator Joni Ernst, an Iowa Republican and retired Army National Guard officer, initially skeptical of Hegseth's nomination to lead the Pentagon, opposes Lanaid, these people said. Both George and General James Mingus, another top officer forced out by Hegseth, are from Iowa. Without votes from Democrats, nominees require unanimous Republican support on the committee to advance. Ernst's office did not respond to a request for comment. The Wall Street Journal first reported her opposition to

0: Lanier. Parnell, Hegseth's spokesperson, downplayed the situation, saying in his statement that Pentagon officials are, quote, actively coordinating with our Senate partners to lock in the optimal moment to formally submit his nominations, and we intend to do so. On March 31st, 3 days after two AH-64 Apache helicopters flying outside Nashville buzzed the home of Kid Rock, Army officials said their 101st Airborne Division at nearby Fort Campbell announced they were grounding the pilots and launching an administrative investigation. Video shared on social media by the musician showed the aircraft at low altitudes. In his post, he also criticized California Governor Gavin Newsom, a Democrat who is a frequent critic of the Trump administration. "This is a new level of respect," Kid Rock wrote, "that Newsom will never know." At that time, the Army said it was also reviewing the flight path of a helicopter that flew the same day over a No Kings protest against Trump in nearby Clarksville, Tennessee. Flight tracker data showed that the aircraft dipped to as low as 625 feet, at one point circling over where protesters were gathered. When the incidents attracted unflattering news coverage, Hegseth promptly intervened. He terminated the Army's investigation and exonerated the air crews involved, encouraging them to carry on, patriots. A few weeks later, Hegseth and Keefly flew in Apache helicopters from Fort Belvoir in Virginia, located in suburban D.C. Parnell said then that it was part of a broader community relations event. An F-59 was not viewed by his Army peers as a likely future chief of staff before the Trump administration came into office, but he caught the president's attention with a congratulatory call during a commander-in-chief inaugural ball, people familiar with the matter said. At the time, Lanev was commanding U.S. soldiers in South Korea and called the president from there. Lanev was moved into a more influential position as Hegseth's senior military aide after the defense secretary's team ousted Lieutenant General Jennifer Short from the role the following month. This past fall, Hegseth elevated Lanev again, nominating him to become the Army's vice chief of staff while forcing Mingus to retire early. In a May hearing before the House Armed Services Committee, Lanev faced sharp questions from Republicans over the Pentagon's decision to cancel the deployment of an Army brigade to Poland, a NATO ally that borders Ukraine. When Representative Don Bacon, Republican of Nebraska, asked him about the Poland decision, Lanev declined to say why the deployment was canceled, arguing that he was not part of the military's policy side. "But you're acting chief of Army," Bacon responded, noting his acting role. George had been expected to serve as the Army's chief of staff until fall 2027, completing a typical 4-year assignment in the role. Hegseth asked him to retire early during a phone call, news of which was leaked minutes later to CBS News, officials have previously said. The move thwarted any effort by Driscoll, the Army Secretary, to save the general's career before the decision was publicized. Hegseth's campaign of firings and forced retirements has removed a number of other candidates who may otherwise have been considered for elevation to Army Chief of Staff, officials said. They included Mingus, who retired early this year, General David Hodney, who was fired without explanation in April, and General Christopher Donahue, who is expected to retire soon after Hegseth's stonewalled efforts within the Army on Capitol Hill to extend his career. Amid the purge, Driscoll has begun to consider his own departure, officials familiar with the matter said. The Wall Street Journal reported Friday that he could leave the Trump administration by the end of the year. That appears likely, officials said, but no firm plan has emerged yet. As the Post and others reported in the immediate aftermath of George's firing, aides to Hegseth have touted Parnell, the Pentagon spokesman, before Army General. Parnell has told colleagues privately that he is interested in the job should it become open. Our next article is, consumer spending cools as inflation continues to weigh on Americans. Consumer spending rose by 0.2% in July, which was down a smidge from the 0.3% growth a month earlier. By Stephen Thompson, August 28th, 2026. Americans pulled back on spending in July as inflation continued to weigh on the economy, according to new data from the U.S. Bureau of Economic Analysis. In July, consumer spending rose by 0.2%, which was down slightly from the 0.3% growth a month earlier. Generally, Americans spent less on goods and more on services. Consumer spending fuels roughly two-thirds of the economy. The slowdown in spending growth happened as inflation increased on a monthly basis in July. According to the Federal Reserve's preferred inflation gauge, the Personal Consumption Expenditure Price Index, the overall annual inflation rate held steady at 3.7% in July. Annual inflation has been above the Fed's 2% target for more than 5 years, leaving analysts wondering whether the central bank will increase rates next month. With markets continuing to be sensitive to any data that could increase the odds of rate hikes, today's mild upside inflation surprise and relative economic strength weren't necessarily what investors or the Fed wanted to see, said Ellen Zentner, chief economic strategist for Morgan Stanley Wealth Management, in an emailed statement. It wasn't enough to shift the balance for September's Federal Open Market Committee meeting, but if subsequent data point in the same direction, the Fed may feel more pressure to move off the sidelines, Zentner said. Our next article is, the White House says its ballroom is 65% complete. Its documents suggest otherwise. The claim, made in government filings to the Supreme Court, is contradicted by budget and other records by Sarah Blasky, Jonathan O'Connell, Dan Diamond, and Jarrett Lee. August 28, 2026. The Trump administration told the Supreme Court 2 weeks ago that construction of a new White House East Wing was, quote, 65% finished, part of its argument that the work was too far along for the court to halt. But by the White House's own standard for measuring the project's progress, established in a confidential agreement with contractor Clark Construction that was reviewed by the Washington Post, work on the controversial project was far less complete. The agreement, finalized before Clark began demolition last October, stipulates that payments to the contractor be proportional to the amount of work completed, and that work cannot begin until the government approves spending for it. Based on that, if 65% of the work has been done, then the government should already have paid 65% of the total cost of the project. Publicly available appropriations data shows that as of the end of July, the White House Budget Office had approved $144 million in spending from an account used to pay for the East Wing and other White House projects. Even if that entire amount were spent on the East Wing, it would come to only about 24% of the $600 million estimated construction cost that Clark provided the White House in March. The Post has previously reported that cost estimate. In the same mid-August court filing, in which the administration claimed 65% of the work was done, it said already it had spent around $200 million. If the government had spent $200 million on the East Wing project, the work would be just 33% complete based on the $600 million budget estimate. You really want to understand why there's such a big gap there, said Carl Elefante, a retired D.C. area architect and former president of the American Institute of Architects. In response to the Post findings, he called the government's claim about the completion percentage doubtful. The 65% claim was made in a sworn declaration by Joshua Fisher, the director for the White House Management and Administration, who was overseeing the construction project. In the declaration, Fisher did not explain how the percentage was calculated, but said work has progressed too far to go back to the drawing board. His assertion came as the administration asked the Supreme Court to allow work on the ballroom to continue after lower courts ruled that the project was probably illegal without congressional approval and that construction must stop. The administration argued in part that stopping work while courts consider the merits of the case brought by the National Trust for Historic Preservation would cause, quote, chaos in service of nothing, because the project had already progressed beyond the point of judicial intervention. The White House did not answer the Post's questions about the 65% figure and instead provided a statement from spokesman Davis Ingle. Quote, President Trump continues to implement long overdue and necessary renovations to beautify the People's House as we approach our great nation's 250th anniversary of independence, the statement said. Thanks to the Builder-in-Chief, the White House will be properly glorified and remain in excellent condition for generations to come. The Justice Department, which represents the administration in court, did not immediately respond to a request for comment. Fisher did not respond to a request for comment, and Clark referred questions to the White House. Clark's contract says the company will be paid monthly based on the percentage of total work that has been done. This is common in the industry, according to the 8 construction experts consulted by the Post, who said that dollars spent is the standard method for measuring completion of large-scale construction projects. Even if progress was measured according to Trump's repeated claim that the ballroom would cost $400 million, paid for private donors, it would be considered only halfway complete. In public statements, the president has sometimes drawn a distinction between funding for the ballroom and security improvements tied to it, which the administration has acknowledged will be paid for by the Secret Service and the military. Clark's March budget estimate indicated that half the total $600 million cost was to be paid for with tax dollars. In its request to the Supreme Court to allow construction to proceed, the administration appeared to draw a similar distinction between the overall project, which includes a secure underground bunker, and the ballroom, writing, quote, the project is on time and under budget, and the ballroom is funded with approximately $400 million in private donations. Zero taxpayer dollars are needed or required. Measured by the expected duration of the work, the project is about 30% complete, according to the administration's timeline. Fisher said in his declaration that construction began in late October 2025 and is expected to be complete in August 2028. That puts the work 10 months into a 34-month construction schedule. The president is still tinkering with the overall plans for the East Wing, according to 3 people who spoke on the condition of anonymity because they were not authorized to describe internal discussions. Some of those changes involve the ballroom's exterior. Renderings that the administration shared with the Supreme Court this month included the addition of the new feature that Trump picked out, golden seals on the exterior of the ballroom, and the restoration of another feature, a staircase, that had been included in prior plans before being abandoned. One of the people with knowledge of the project said construction was not nearly 65% complete. I'm sure they're 65% complete with designing the ballroom, the person said, mocking the administration's claims. The ballroom continues to undergo significant changes to the base design, even while construction is ongoing. Our next article is the common heart attack symptom many women ignore. Experts explain a typical red flag which can fly under the radar for weeks. By Erica Sloan, August 28, 2026. The feeling of a heart attack, which often occurs when blood flow to the heart is limited or cut off, is often compared to an elephant stomping on your chest. But the signs can sometimes be far subtler, particularly in women. In fact, one of the most common symptoms in this group is something you might be tempted to push through or ignore, fatigue. To be sure, exhaustion with a clear cause, such as feeling tired after a long week of work or a few nights of bad sleep, is not something to worry about, said Arash Baraliani, a cardiologist at Beverly Hills Institute for Cardiology and Preventive Medicine. But, quote, a significant unexplained decrease in energy from your baseline warrants concern, he said. Research suggests women are more likely than men to experience a range of warning signs in the days and even weeks leading up to a heart attack, with the most common being fatigue, occurring in up to 70% of women who have a heart attack. The reason the two go hand in hand. A drop in blood flow to the heart causes it to become stiff and not work properly, Baraliani explained. Over time, it struggles to pump out enough blood, so your other organs and muscles begin to miss out on critical oxygen and nutrients, leading to low energy. But feeling exhausted, even to an extreme, doesn't always set off alarm bells for women or doctors. After all, so many women are multitaskers and are time-starved and are caregivers and are working and have so many things on their plate, said Amy Onert, a cardiologist with the Atlanta Medical Group and director of the Women's Heart Program at Morristown Medical Center. In a large study of people under age 55 hospitalized for heart attack, women were more likely than men to perceive their symptoms as simple stress or anxiety, and also to have seen a provider who did not attribute their symptoms to their heart. Below, experts explain why severe fatigue often accompanies a heart attack in women and how to tell if your exhaustion is a red flag. Why fatigue is a common heart attack symptom in women. The majority of research done on heart attacks has been conducted in men, and for many years we deduced that their typical symptoms, chest pain and tightness with radiation down the left arm, would extend to women, Verigliani said. While it's since become clear that women often experience other symptoms, science hasn't quite caught up to explain why. One theory is related to differences in heart size and anatomy, Verigliani said. A heart attack might activate the nervous system in distinct ways or cause more pronounced changes in blood flow to different organs in men versus women, leading to varying symptoms. The most common cause of a heart attack, a buildup of plaque inside an artery, also tends to accompany a rise in inflammation, Berigliani said. This seems to be more commonly linked with fatigue in women than it is in men, for reasons experts don't fully understand. There are also distinctions in the kind of heart disease that tends to strike men versus women. Men are more likely to have obstructive coronary artery disease, which involves plaque blocking one of the three main vessels feeding the heart. Women more often have microvascular disease, which often occurs when the tiny vessels in the heart get stiff or fail to widen. The latter commonly causes fatigue and chest pain in women outside of a heart attack. But in certain cases, dysfunction in these little vessels can worsen over time, hindering more blood from reaching the heart and ultimately triggering a heart attack even without a blockage in the main artery. It's one theory for why certain women experience more incremental or vague symptoms such as fatigue over a longer lead-up period. Rather than a discrete blockage, they have this more diffused disease process. How to tell regular tiredness apart from heart-related fatigue. The cardiac kind is usually profound and unexplained by any change in your lifestyle or activity level. It's like, I can't do anything, I have no energy, I'm weak, and I'm tired. Ordinary tiredness also improves with sleep or a weekend off. But with fatigue from heart disease, you may wake up as tired as you were when you went to bed. It also becomes a red flag if your fatigue tracks with physical exertion. When you're just exhausted from a rough week, chances are you can still walk the 1 mile that you're used to walking every day, for example. But with heart-related fatigue, a physical task that was once no problem can wipe you out. Verigliani recalled a heart attack patient whose main symptoms was that she suddenly couldn't hold her arms up long enough to blow dry her hair. Duration is another factor. If the fatigue seems to linger for days or weeks without an obvious cause, then that's concerning too. Fatigue should also raise your suspicion of a heart problem if it comes alongside other possible cardiovascular symptoms. While chest pain remains the most common sign of a heart attack across the board, women are more likely than men to have a heart attack without chest pain and to experience a greater number of non-chest-related symptoms, many of which can be subtle or ambiguous. Research also suggests that women might feel a kind of pressure in the chest as opposed to outright pain, or they may have pain that emanates from another part of the upper body versus the center of the chest. Both experts said women should especially look out for fatigue occurring alongside chest discomfort, jaw, neck, or back pain, shortness of breath, nausea or vomiting, indigestion or heartburn, sweating, disrupted sleep, and dizziness or lightheadedness. When to see your doctor or go to the emergency room. Feeling a bit fatigued is not necessarily a reason to make a doctor's appointment, but if it's persistent, if it's exertional, if it's associated with other symptoms, if it doesn't get better in a few days, then you need to contact your doctor and make sure everything is okay. Above all, it's important to trust your instincts. If you feel like something isn't right and you're getting blown off by your healthcare provider, seek another opinion. Fatigue that feels debilitating or is accompanied by another symptom that limits your ability to go about your daily life, such as not being able to catch your breath, a distinct new upper body pain, or profuse sweating, is reason to go to the ER. It's safest to call 911 versus getting a taxi or friend to drive, she emphasized, because if you are having a heart attack, you could experience cardiac arrest or life-threatening arrhythmia while en route. Ultimately, if the thought crosses your mind, it's usually better to call 911 than to delay. For the most part, women tend to underestimate their symptoms. I'd rather you be wrong and be reassured that to find out afterward that we missed a big heart attack. Chris Radio needs your feedback. We welcome your suggestions and questions about our programming and any other topics you would like to hear. To share any comments, call 312-447-3439. 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Thank you for listening. Our next article is Trump lauded low prices at Freedom Fuel. A supplier says some gas wasn't paid for. Mansfield Oil Company alleges in a lawsuit that a distributor never paid for gas that was supplied to some Freedom Fuel stations. By Joyce So-Young Lee, Amy Bertain, Federica Coco. August 29, 2026. A chain of gas stations that lowered prices last month in response to President Donald Trump's call for cheaper fuel sparked a mystery over how it was able to sell at such a discount. A new lawsuit offers a possible answer. A fuel supplier alleges that it was not paid for gas that was ultimately delivered to stations in the Freedom Fuel Network. Mansfield Oil Company of Gainesville claimed in a federal lawsuit that this month, New Jersey businessman Syed Kazmi and his company, KRSM, took more than 1 million gallons of fuel from a terminal in Pennsylvania between late May and early June, or nearly $4 million worth, but never paid for it. Some of the fuel was supplied to at least 10 Pennsylvania gas stations listed on the Freedom Fuel Network website, Lewis Broderick Fuhrer, a lawyer for the Georgia-based Mansfield, told the Washington Post. KRSM was never able to sell such fuel for such low prices and garner such publicity because it never paid plaintiff for such fuel, the lawsuit says. Paul Toner, a representative of Cosme and KRSM Inc., told the Post that his clients deny the allegations. This is an account dispute over fuel invoices mispriced by Mansfield, he said. A White House official told the Post that the Trump administration has zero contact or dealings with Kazmi and KRSM Inc. The fuel network was legally formed on June 25th when Randy Brown and Yoni Gontowick submitted incorporation documents in the state of Delaware. Brown is a special team coach for the Baltimore Ravens and has called himself, quote, a proud Trump supporter. Gontownik is a New Jersey-based investor who previously worked for the energy and commodity group Mercuria. Neither responded to requests for comment. In early July, the network began charging $3.40 per gallon in honor of Trump, the nation's 47th president, Trump said at the time, at 25 stations in Pennsylvania and New Jersey. That was about 40 cents a gallon below market prices, which had spiked due to the Iran war, the Post previously reported. A very smart retailer located throughout the Northeast is stepping up to lower gas prices, Trump wrote on Truth Social in early July. This retailer is taking the lead and others should follow. They are doing this because they love the USA. The lawsuit, filed in the U.S. District Court for the Eastern District of Pennsylvania on August 19th, cites the publicity Freedom Fuel stations receive because of their low prices, but does not name the network or stations as defendants or accuse them of wrongdoing. It also does not explain Cosme's relationship to Freedom Fuel or specify what portion of the $4 million worth of gasoline went to stations within the network. Syed Cosme's brother, Shamik, is listed as the facility operator for several of the Freedom Fuel stations, according to public records. Trump's promotion of the stations set off a wave of news coverage, citing analysts who questioned the sustainability of Freedom Fuel's prices. Since then, prices at the stations have risen but remain below their competitors in early August, according to a previous Post analysis. The network has also expanded, adding 4 additional stations to bring the total number to 29. The Mansfield lawsuit, reported earlier by Politico, is the latest in a string of legal claims against the Cosme brothers in recent years. They and their companies have been sued more than a dozen times for alleged financial misconduct, including fraud and unpaid debts. In several cases, they drew default judgments after failing to respond to the charges, court records show. In 2021, Shamik Cosme was accused of stealing more than $667,000 worth of fuel over 10 days from a supplier. Last November, a judge ordered him to repay the supplier in a default judgment. KRSM Inc. picked up around 100 loads of fuel from Mansfield Supply Terminal in Twin Oaks, Pennsylvania, between May 21st and July 7th, the suit claims. KRSM had been a Mansfield client since 2022 and took the fuel under a commercial credit agreement that required payment at a later date. The Twin Oaks terminal is within 35 miles of the vast majority of the Freedom Fuel Network stations. When Mansfield began to try to draw payments from a KRSM bank account on July 27th, the bank told the fuel supplier that Cosme's company had refused to release the money, the lawsuit alleges. Cosme subsequently promised to pay Mansfield for the fuel during multiple phone calls between then and August 10th, the suit alleges. In a declaration filed on August 25th, Cosme wrote that he did not agree that the amounts Mansfield demanded were correct or owing. He and his attorney claimed there were discrepancies with the invoices, including charges that appeared to have been double-counted. On Friday, the district judge overseeing the case ordered Cosme and KRSM to maintain at least $2.7 million in a bank account, according to court records. Our next article is, Military leaders warn Hegseth against extending Iran war operations. A recent classified assessment advised that prolonged large-scale operations in the Middle East risk weakening U.S. capabilities elsewhere. By Alex Horton and Tara Kopp, August 30, 2026. Several U.S. military leaders have advised Defense Secretary Pete Hegseth that prolonging large-scale operations against Iran is unsustainable and risks weakening their ability to confront threats elsewhere, including the U.S. homeland, according to people familiar with the recent assessment prepared for the Pentagon chief. The warnings, detailed for Hegseth by the heads of the Army, Navy, and Air Force, and the 4-star commanders overseeing U.S. operations throughout Europe, Asia, and Latin America, appear in the August 14th edition of the Secretary of Defense Orders Book, the SDOB, these people said. They described the assessment to the Washington Post on the condition of anonymity because the document is classified. The SBOD, typically produced twice monthly, outlines the worldwide availability of U.S. warships, aircraft, personnel, and weapon systems. It reflects the President's priorities for the force, which are carried out by the Defense Secretary, and includes insights from the military's top generals and admirals that inform the directives the Pentagon issues. As President Donald Trump has pressured Tehran to reopen the Strait of Hormuz and accept several U.S. provisions for ending the stalemated conflict, he has been adamant that all options remain available to him, including further military action. Consequently, U.S. Central Command, the headquarters responsible for prosecuting the Iran war, has kept a force of more than 50,000 troops on alert for months in case the president orders additional attacks. The August 14 orders book directs some troops deployed in the Middle East to remain there through September and some others into 2027, said those familiar with the document. The prospect of extending those forces further compelled military leaders to voice their concern, these people said. The leaders of the U.S. European Command, the U.S. Pacific Command, and the U.S. Southern Command, along with the Navy's top admiral, responded with what is characterized in the SBOD as a non-concur, those familiar with the assessment said, meaning they disagree with the Secretary's order to extend their forces, but will execute it nevertheless. The geographic combatant commands overseeing U.S. operations in Europe, Asia, and Latin America have had their ships, aircraft, and other equipment pulled away to support the Iran conflict. This has limited their ability to conduct missions and ensure proper training, those familiar with the assessment said. The Navy, in particular, has had to stretch its capacity to keep up with wartime demands. Army and Air Force leadership concurred with Hegseth's desire to extend their deployed forces, but each emphasized that doing so would come with significant risk, these people said. Overall, the tenor from the military leadership is that the ongoing Iran operation, having reached the six-month mark, has been too much for too long, said one person familiar with the assessment. The military's warning to Hegseth, which has not been previously reported, offers new insight into the administration's dilemma as Trump seeks to end the conflict on terms favorable to the United States, while Iran, cognizant of the war's unpopularity with most Americans and its mounting toll on the U.S. arsenal, refuses to capitulate. Decisions regarding the scope and duration of specific force commitments to any combatant command are made based on current threat assessments, strategic priorities established by the President, and the advice of the Chairman of the Joint Chiefs of Staff and Combatant Commanders, Sean Parnell, a spokesman for Hegseth, said in a post to the Post. The Pentagon does not discuss internal operational processes, including the Secretary of Defense Orders Book, or specific concurrences, non-concurrences, or risk assessments provided by the services or combatant commands during force allocation deliberations. The Secretary of Defense Orders Book is also reviewed by General Dan Kane, Chairman of the Joint Chiefs of Staff. A spokesman for the Chairman declined to comment and referred questions to Hegseth's office. The Orders Book is one avenue for senior military leaders to surface resource concerns and provide Hegseth with assessments on how gaining or losing assets will impact their objectives. It's common for commanders to discuss risk, said the one person familiar with the recent assessment, but the outlook now is, quote, more dire overall, this person explained, adding that certain generals and admirals were more expansive and frank than is usual in telling Hegseth they disagreed with orders to keep providing equipment and personnel when the operation's trajectory remains uncertain. The top military officials at European Command and Southern Command each cautioned Hegseth that lending their ships and surveillance aircraft to Central Command had degraded their ability to fulfill homeland defense obligations, said those familiar with the assessment. Admiral Samuel Paparo, the chief of the Pacific Command, disagreed with the level of support he was ordered to continually provide, including an aircraft carrier strike group and naval destroyers, those familiar with the assessment said. A spokesperson for European Command declined to comment. Spokespeople for Southern Command and Pacific Command did not respond to requests for comment. Admiral Darrell Caudle, the Chief of Naval Operations, provided Hegseth with the dimmest picture, saying that in the SDOB that the Navy cannot sustain its current level of support for the Iran conflict because there is no anticipated end date, those familiar with the assessment said. The Navy has shouldered an extraordinary burden. It has been asked to supply dozens of vessels for the Iran campaign, first to take part in the U.S. assault and defend it against Iranian counterattacks, and, for several months since, to enforce Trump's blockade of Iranian ports as he attempts to force open the Strait of Hormuz. Deployments for some vessels and crews have been extended by months. Caudle conveyed to Hegseth that barely one-fourth of the Navy's destroyer fleet is ready to deploy, a sharp decline from pre-war levels, said those familiar with the assessment. More broadly, the document says that the impact on ship maintenance, if demands imposed by the Iran operation continue unchanged, jeopardizes the fleet's availability should other conflicts arise, people familiar with the assessment said. A spokesperson for Caudle did not respond to a request for comment. At a recent event in Norfolk, he talked about the deployment extensions, calling them, quote, very challenging for our sailors. I typically am not a big fan of extensions, and I push back hard on them, but the enemy gets a vote, Caudle said, according to a transcript of his remarks provided by the Navy. Although Army and Navy leadership concurred with Hegseth's current path for the Iran conflict, they conceded the challenges that it imposed, said those familiar with the assessment. Elements of the Army's 82nd Airborne Division, which in March mobilized 2,000 soldiers in response to the Iran war, will see their deployment extended to a year, Major General Brandon Techmeyer, the division commander, said in a later letter dated Sunday. The letter to the division community, reviewed by the Post, acknowledges the difficulty of the unknowns throughout the mobilization and that leaders understand that a longer tour weighs heavily on every household, including our own. Those troops would be central to any ground invasion of Iran. Deployments for units operating the Army's Patriot air defense systems, which shoot down missiles and drones targeting U.S. bases, also are expected to be extended, said those familiar with the assessment. A spokesperson for the Army did not respond to a request for comment. The depletion of Patriot interceptors as a result of the Iran war and previous donations to Ukraine has limited the Trump administration's ability to re-escalate the war, as Tehran retains the ability to successfully target U.S. facilities throughout the Middle East. As the Post and others have reportedly previously, the Iran war also has drained U.S. supplies of terminal high-altitude area defense interceptors, vital not only to the protection of American assets in the Middle East, but to regional allies as well. About 25% of the Pentagon's Reaper drone fleet has been lost, and U.S. bases there have sustained billions of dollars in damage. The Trump administration has maintained that reports of munition shortages are inaccurate. Many of the Air Force units sent to the Middle East to conduct bombing runs and other around-the-clock operations also are slated to stay in the region into 2027. The Air Force declined to comment, citing the classification of the orders book. A spokesman for Central Command declined to comment and referred questions to Hegseth's office. The recent non-concurs from some uniform leaders marked the latest warning from military leaders about the war. As the Post and others previously reported, Kane advised the White House before hostilities began that the U.S. lacked sufficient munitions and support from allies to conduct an extended large-scale campaign. More recently, General Alexis Grinkewicz, the head of European Command, privately warned the Pentagon that he lacked adequate naval forces to shield Israel and the U.S. homeland from missile attacks. In the Pacific, key U.S. allies have raised alarm that the Pentagon's depletion of missiles and air defense interceptors leave them vulnerable to China. The Navy's only dedicated aircraft carrier in the Pacific, a linchpin of the military's plan to deter Beijing, was sent to the Middle East to relieve another carrier that has been deployed for more than 300 days. Our next article is, Pentagon secretly installs military influencers in civilian roles. Conservative veterans with large social media followings have been hired by the Defense Department and are amplifying Pete Hegseth's culture war fights. By Daniel Moe and Tara Cobb. August 31st, 2026. The Pentagon has secretly installed several conservative military veterans with large online followings in government roles, declining to disclose their assignments as they amplify Defense Secretary Pete Hegseth's viewpoints and attack those who scrutinize the Trump administration, according to people familiar with the matter and corroborating material. At least some of the influencers have been assigned to civilian roles that could lean to policy changes, the people familiar with the matter said. Like others, they spoke on the condition of anonymity because of the sensitivity of the issue. Neither the Pentagon nor those involved have disclosed the government roles, despite the Trump administration's claims that they are running the most transparent Defense Department ever. Those included Rob Manis, a retired Air Force colonel, and Kurt Schlichter, a retired Army colonel, people familiar with the matter said. Pentagon records reviewed by the Washington Post show that both have active official government email addresses as of this past week and are assigned to the office of Anthony Tata, the Undersecretary of Defense for Personnel and Readiness. The email addresses included a .civ suffix, meaning they are labeled as civilian employees rather than as military personnel or contractors. Both served for decades in uniform and, since retiring, have turned from the military to conservative commentary. Manis has more than 135,000 followers on X, while Schlichter has nearly 620,000. Another retired Army colonel and influencer, Thomas Anderson, was listed in Pentagon records earlier this year with a .civ email address and assigned to Tata's office, according to people familiar with the matter and records reviewed by the Post. An attorney, he writes online under the pen name Cynical Publius, and has more than 323,000 followers on X. He was no longer listed in Pentagon records late this past week, people familiar with the issue said. The assignments for all three have not previously been reported. Questions have been raised online about influencers' connections with the Pentagon, including an article last week by The Bulwark. Pentagon spokesperson Joel Valdez declined to comment to the Post about whether any of the three are drawing a taxpayer-funded salary, what roles they have, or how long those jobs are expected to last. Tata did not respond to a request for comment. Manis and Schlichter did not respond to emails or other messages requesting comment. Anderson declined to comment in a short phone call. The individuals are assigned as either, quote, special government employees or highly qualified experts, people familiar with the issue said. Schlichter appears in a government database with an HQE designation after his name, according to material reviewed by the Post. SGEs are limited by law to working no more than 130 days in any 365-day period. Those with HQE status can work full or part-time and without compensation, according to government guidance on the issue released in 2023. It was not clear what financial agreements were reached with Manis, Schlichter, and Anderson, and when each of their assignments began. Tata's team has taken on a number of culture war issues, including scrutinizing war colleges for woke ideology and reviewing the Biden administration's adopted COVID vaccine mandates for U.S. troops. Hegseth, a former Fox News personality and Army National Guard officer, has attempted to reshape the public discourse about Pentagon affairs. Last year, he imposed new restrictions on Pentagon Press Corps members that forced dozens of journalists out of the building and later introduced a new, primarily right-wing press corps to replace them. The increased attention on the Pentagon's influence efforts comes after another conservative influencer, Jenica Pounds, accused a State Department official this month on social media of attempting to entrap her into publishing government secrets. Pounds, writing under the pen name Data Republican, posted text messages online that showed the official approach Pounds with documents to publish and tout as a journalistic scoop. Sarah Rogers, the Undersecretary of State for Public Diplomacy, later disclosed on social media that she was the official who reached out to Pounds. Rogers posted the documents herself, saying it was not a trap, and Pounds later said that she regretted making a public spectacle and pulling people I respect into this whirl. Rogers has been nominated by President Donald Trump to lead the U.S. Agency for Global Media, which oversees Voice of America and other government-funded media. The dust-up was followed by the Pentagon and Pounds disclosing that she works as a special government employee for the Defense Department. She posted on social media that she became an employee in July after holding a credential as a journalist in Hegseth's new Pentagon Press Corps until June. Pounds has said on social media that she applied for a Pentagon press pass and received it in April. Pounds did not respond to a request for comment. The disclosure has roiled social media, where some fellow influencers have defended Pounds' work amid criticism that she should have disclosed she was working for the government. Adam Kinzinger, a former Republican congressman and Air Force veteran, posted that it appears that the Pentagon is, quote, using your tax dollars to hire influencers on X to put out partisan talking points. How many more people that are blue check marks on X that are putting out information on behalf of the federal government and Donald Trump and the Republican Party are actually special government employees, said Kinzinger. Manis, Schlichter, and Anderson appeared on behalf of the Pentagon's Senior Service College Task Force at the Army War College in Carlisle, Pennsylvania, in May, two people familiar with the visit said. The task force was organized in the spring with the goal of rooting out ideology deemed toxic or woke, Hegseth said in March. The task force has completed its research and prepared a report that has not yet been released, one of the people familiar with the visit said. After initial publication of this story, Anderson said on social media on Sunday night that he was asked to join the task force after he published an article in February recommending changes to the war colleges. Anderson said he was a special government employee through July 26 and with work exclusively limited to the task force. At no time have I ever received any compensation of any kind from any government source of any kind for anything I write or have ever written on X or in any magazine or other source, Anderson wrote. That's all the time we have for articles from the Washington Post. I'm your reader, Joe Whiting, broadcasting from the Chicago Lighthouse. 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
2: 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Which ranked first in its time slot. 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Walker said while growing up, radio was my comic books, movies, everything. 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Ed Walker also worked at times on other Washington area radio and television stations, including WJLA-TV, News Channel 8, and WRC. In 1957, Ed married his wife Nancy, who is sighted. They had two daughters and five grandchildren. In 2009, Ed Walker was elected to the National Radio Hall of Fame in the category Local or Regional Pioneer. 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
3: Hi, I'm Gary Sinise. At the end of your workday, do you know you've made a difference? The Veterans Affairs medical staff do. The doctors, nurses, counselors, and health technicians get to care for perhaps the most deserving of all Americans, the men and women who've served in our nation's armed forces.
4: Hey, this is Dave Barry, and when I'm in Chicago, I always listen to Chris Radio, and then I get naked and cover myself with steak sauce. Thank you.

Welcome back to An Hour of Short Stories. I'm your host and narrator, John Pritchett. For today's program, we bring you three short stories, two by Americans and one by an Irishman, all of whom were contemporaries, born around the beginning of the 20th century. In each, you will detect how their own experiences influenced the subject of their story. Ringgold William Lardner, known as Ring Lardner, was an American sports columnist and short story author. Most of his works are satirical takes on marriage, sports, and theater. Born in Niles, Michigan in 1885, he achieved his ambition by becoming a sports writer, but eventually became known as one of America's finest short story writers. Ring died in New York at age 48 of complications from tuberculosis. The following story, The Golden Honeymoon, you will recognize as a satirical look at, of course, marriage. Mother says that when I start talking, I never know when to stop. But I tell her the only time I get a chance is when she ain't around, so I have to make the most of it. I guess the fact is neither of us would be welcome in a Quaker meeting. But as I tell Mother, what did God give us tongues for if he didn't want we should use them? Only she says he didn't give them to us to say the same.